0: they might be, and lead us all to a clear understanding of Bible truth. For we ask this in Jesus' name, amen.
1: Amen.
0: Pastor Doug, you opened the program by talking about this rather remarkable building that I think most people have never heard about. We hear about the Taj Mahal in India, and of course we know about the pyramids in Egypt, but here is this remarkable building way out there in Thailand that seems like for a period of time was somewhat neglected. It's interesting to note you mentioned that it was also there that there was the largest city on earth at one point in time.
1: Yeah, the Khmer civilization, it reached all the way from the borders of India to the China Sea. It was rather extensive. And they think at one time it had, you know, the largest, there was about 1 million people. It was even larger than Rome in its heyday. Mm. And, you know, the ruins, they had a massive workforce to build the buildings that they made there. And the art is incredible. It's interesting that Hinduism that came from India to that region, it was all Hindu art. But because of some wars, the temples were neglected. Some Buddhist monks came in, and they basically just began to convert things, put up some Buddha statues, and they converted the whole thing that was built as a massive temple to the Hindu religion, to Vishnu. Now is a Buddhist church, and you know, one of the most renowned in the world. But you know, when we think about temples, there's, like you said, a number around the world that have been great monuments. Many people are wondering, when they look at the Temple Mount there in Jerusalem, will they ever rebuild the Jewish temple, which was destroyed the last time by the Romans in 70 AD? Now, some people look at a verse that talks about the Antichrist, and you find this in 2 Thessalonians chapter 2, and it says in verse 3, "Let no man deceive you by any means, for that day," speaking of the day of the Lord, "will not come, except there comes a falling away first, and that man of sin be revealed, the son of perdition, who opposes and exalts himself above all that is called God or that is worshipped, so that he as God sits in the temple of God, showing himself that he is God." People reason, well, if this man of sin that Paul is talking about is the Antichrist, and it says he sits in the temple of God, showing himself he is God, well, that must mean they're going to rebuild the Jewish temple. But not so fast, friends. You know, the Bible says that there's a couple of kind of temples on earth now. Jesus said, "What, don't you know that you're the temple of God?" He said, "Destroy this temple made with hands, and 3 days I'll make one without hands." And he spoke of his body. The body of Christ is a temple. So many scholars have read this verse, and they've said the beast power sitting in the temple of God is talking about he sits in the midst of God's church, saying that he is God, wanting to be worshipped. Doesn't necessarily mean that they're rebuilding the Jewish temple and he's going there. So there's been a lot of confusion on that. And maybe you'd like to know more about the subject of the Jewish temple. We've got some very interesting study guides that deal with that. And one is called God Drew the Plans, and we'll be happy to send you a free copy.
0: The number to call is 800-835-6747. 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And you can ask for the book, or actually a study guide called God Drew the Plans, all about the temple and about the heavenly and the earthly temple, and also talks a little bit about how the plan of salvation is revealed through the temple and its services. Mm-hmm. We'll send that to anybody for free. The number again is 800-835-6747. That is our resource line. And the phone line here to the studio with your Bible question is 800-463-7297. That's 800-GOD-SAYS. That's 463-7297. Well, Pastor Doug, we're going to go to our first caller for this evening. We have Josiah listening from Texas. Josiah, welcome to the program.
2: Hey, thanks. Thanks for taking my call.
1: Yes, how can we help you?
2: I have a question about what Job says in Job 14, verse 18 through 22, when it says, "But as the mountain falls and crumbles away, and as the rock is moved from its place, as water wears away stones, and as torrents wash away the soil of the earth, so you destroy the hope of man. You prevail forever against him, and he passes on. You change his countenance and send him away. His sons come to honor, and he does not know it. They are brought low, and he does not perceive it. But his flesh will be in pain over it, and his soul will mourn over it." So what does Job mean when he says, "So you will destroy the hope of man"?
1: Yeah, there's a big conversation debate going on between Job and his friends. His friends are saying, in essence, "Job, you're suffering because you must have done something wrong, the sin in your life." And Job is saying, "No, you know, not that I'm sinless, but sometimes people suffer because good and bad comes from the Lord." Job actually says that in one of his prayers. "Shall we not receive good from the hand of the Lord, not bad or evil also?" It means the same thing. Here he's saying, man's life is short. We wear away. Our hope fades. You know, we have a temporary time in this world to accomplish whatever good we're going to accomplish, and then it fades, and our bodies fade, and he's just basically saying that, you know, our time here is limited. You know, Job, in other places, he makes it clear he believes in eternity. He says, you know, though worms may destroy my flesh, I know that I will see God. And he talks about in the resurrection. So Job definitely believed in life after the grave, but he was also saying that in this life, we suffer, we get old, and we die away.
0: Now, maybe more specifically, you're wondering about verse 22, where it says, but his flesh shall be in pain over it, and his soul will mourn over it.
2: Mm-hmm.
0: It almost sounds like his flesh is in pain in the grave. Now,
2: yeah.
0: Interesting to note that this is written in poetic form, and there are times when certain characteristics are referred to as living when they're not. We also were talking a little earlier, Pastor Doug, we were looking at this verse where it talks about his flesh being in pain, literally means to decay away or in mourning or in sorrow. So depending upon the translation of the verse, it carries the idea that in death, the flesh returns to the dust or to the earth as it was. But it's not a commentary here on the state of the dead, meaning that a person is feeling pain in the grave.
1: Yeah, because he's not talking about even good or bad here. He's just
0: Correct.
1: Making a general statement. And that word there for pain or mourn, it also can be like pine away or wear away, or what we would say, his flesh decomposes in the grave. So this is one of those places where the ancient Hebrew, and the oldest Hebrew in the Bible is the book of Job. The ancient Hebrew is sometimes hard to transliterate. And so it comes out, you know, the King James translators and some of the others put mourn.
2: Okay.
0: You know, we do have a study guide. Someone might be wondering, well, what does happen when a person dies? We have a study guide called Are the Dead Really Dead? And it gets into the subject in great detail and gives you all of the Bible verses related to this. And we'll be happy to send this to anybody who calls and asks. The number is 800-835-6747. That is the resource line, and you can ask for the study guide called Are the Dead Really Dead? We also have a website called deathtruth.com. If you'd like to go to that right away, you'll be able to read a number of verses, a study, actually some video that you can watch dealing with the subject of what happens when a person dies. You'll be able to see what the Bible has to say about this. Our next caller is Tim, and he's listening in Oakwood, Oklahoma. Tim, welcome to the program.
3: Yes, hello. Thank you for taking my call.
1: Thank you for calling.
3: My question is, how do you know if you are one of the elect, or who are the elect of God? And, you know, like God many times, and I'm trying to get things right, but I don't feel I have that relationship with the Lord. So how do you know if he's turned his back on you, or that you're not one of the so-called elect? And like in Romans, I don't have my Bible in front of me, but 9, where it says he will have mercy on those, he will have mercy. And I just would like to know, how do you know if you have been chosen for salvation by God?
1: Well, the Lord is not up in the sky going, eeny, meeny, miny, mo, who will I be merciful to? The Bible's pretty clear that God extends mercy to everybody. It says his mercy endures forever. Christ said, whosoever, let him come and take the water of life freely. You know, John 3:16, whosoever believes in him. Though when it says he'll have mercy on who he has mercy, it's talking about many are called, few are chosen, meaning few respond to the invitation. Jesus says, come unto me all. Isn't that what it says? This is Matthew 11:28. Come unto me all you who are weary. And if you're weary, Tim, if you're heavy laden with the burden of sin, Jesus is inviting you. You don't have to wonder. This notion that God is going to say, you know, let me check the list. No, Tim, I'm sorry, you're not on my list. Even though you long and desire to be saved and you want to turn your life over to me, you're not on my elect list. So, too bad. That's not God. That's not the God of the Bible. Anyone who responds to the call becomes the elect. That word elect, it confuses us. We think that you're like you go through an election and you've got to be chosen and voted by God. And if you're not, the Lord wants everyone to be saved. God, it says God is not willing that any should perish.
0: Mm-hmm. You know, you mentioned Romans chapter 9, and that has brought a lot of confusion. I'm looking at one verse here. It says, Jacob I have loved and Esau I have hated. People are wondering, well, does God love some and hate others,
3: right,
0: irrespective of their decision? What's been referred to in Romans chapter 9 is not an individual, but it's referring to a particular group of people.
1: Nations.
0: And Paul is arguing here that God chose Israel to be the nation through which the Messiah would come. And that was not something because of anything Israel had done, but God had chosen Israel. Now, it's not talking about salvation, but it's talking about what nation God had chosen through whom the seed would come or the Messiah would come. So that's brought some confusion. We're not talking about personal salvation here.
1: Yeah, Esau was the father of the Edomites, and they used the name Esau to refer to the whole nation. They used the name Jacob to refer to all of Israel. So, Lord wants all people to be saved. God doesn't want anyone to perish. And if you feel the Holy Spirit calling you, and it's no doubt the Holy Spirit that is making you feel this yearning, then Jesus says, come unto me. And anyone who comes to him, he will not refuse.
3: Okay, well, I appreciate you guys very much. Thank you.
1: Now, we do have a book, and it's a book called about assurance. And you can have that assurance. If you call, we'll send you a free copy of my book on salvation and assurance.
0: The number to call is 800-835-6747. You can ask for the book dealing with the subject of assurance, salvation and assurance. And we'll be happy to send that to anybody who calls and asks. Again, that number is 800-835-6747.
3: All right. Thank you, guys.
0: You're welcome, Tim. Thanks. We have Scott, who is listening from Irvine, California. Scott, welcome to the program.
4: Hi, Pastor Ross and Pastor Doug.
1: How's it going?
4: Pretty good. I have a question for you today. I survived a near-death experience, and I think my Holy Spirit temple was popped, if that makes any sense to you. And I'm reading in Ron Halverson's Spiritual Warfare book from Laguna Niguel Church that the blood of the Lamb, Revelation 12:11, and number two, the word of his testimony, Revelation 12:10, and faith, Hebrews 11:6, and the name of Jesus, John 16:23, and Philippians 2:9-10. Basically, I've watched, I've just been perplexed on how difficult it is to get your temple back up in shape, especially if you've been through a divorce.
1: You said you had a near-death experience. Did you, like, die on the operating table or something?
4: Well, I went to sleep for, like, I think it was 7 days. It happened on my youngest daughter's birthday. And
1: Was it an accident, or was it a coma, or did you have an overdose, or what happened?
4: I had a brain hemorrhage.
1: Okay, that's what I was wondering. So it was a medical problem.
4: Yeah.
1: And so do you feel like sometimes that it affected your relationship with the Lord and to understand things spiritually?
4: I was just actually surprised that I woke up out of it and then came through everything. It was weird because I actually thought I felt I was at a gas station shortly after. It was around September in 2010, and I felt something move under the ground. And I had this, like, supernatural sensation. And then my dad had called me, and I just started telling people about my experience. And I lived through years of it. And now I'm divorced, and I can't see my kids or anything. So the devil basically ruined my life.
1: So are you? Let me give you some ideas. You're looking, I think, for a way to have a new beginning with the Lord and to grow spiritually. You know, we have some books that we might be able to send you, Scott, that would encourage you.
0: You know, I think one that you'd enjoy in particular dealing with this is called Life in the Spirit. It talks about how do we have the Spirit in our hearts or in our lives. You know, the Bible does talk of the body as represented as the temple, and we want the Holy Spirit dwelling within us. How does that experience happen? What does it look like? You know, what can we expect when the Holy Spirit moves in? We'll be happy to send you this book, Scott. Anybody who calls and asks for it, we'll be happy to send it to you. The number is 800-835-6747. And you can ask for the book called Life in the Spirit. Again, that's 800-835-6747.
1: Hey, thank you, Scott. Appreciate your call.
0: We have Joe who is listening from Staten Island, New York. Joe, welcome to the program.
5: Thank you very much. My question is, the Bible says that the road to destruction is broad, but the path to salvation is narrow. Mm-hmm. Does that mean that more people will be lost than saved? And would that imply, if that's the case, that that God has lost the spiritual warfare battle to the devil? I mean, is that the way to interpret that?
1: Well, I have to tell you, yes, according to Jesus, that more people evidently will be lost than saved. Not because God wants it that way. Jesus said, you know, broad is the way that leads to destruction, narrow is the way that leads to life, few there be that find it. But he makes it sound like few there be that are looking for it, because he promises, seek and you will find. Most people in the world, you know, back in Noah's day, was it the minority or was it the majority that were lost?
5: Minority, but I was hoping that would be

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3: 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Pastor Ross has been in South Africa, I was in Hungary, and people even over there were telling us about listening to the program, so it was good to get around the globe a little, but we're back, lines are open. 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I think I mentioned I'm Doug Batchelor.
4: My name is John Ross, and Pastor Doug, we are going to be in Charlotte, North Carolina, coming up March the 21st through the 26th. 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
3: Yes, it's called The Last Day of Prophecy. We're going to be doing a 7-part presentation live. It will be on 3ABN. We're producing this in partnership with 3ABN. It'll be on Amazing Facts TV. It will be on the Hope Channel. That means if you have Dish Network, if you have DirecTV, if you've got satellite or the internet on Roku, you'll be able to see The Last Day of Prophecy. 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
4: The address, if you'd like to go ahead and register for this event, the address is www.lastdayofprophecy.com, just lastdayofprophecy.com. You know, Pastor Doug, we've done a number of events, but this one in particular, I am so excited about. I think the time has come where we look at some of these very important subjects relating to end-time events and prophecy.
3: Things are happening.
4: Absolutely.
3: In the news this week. I won't go into it. You got to just go to the website, friends. Come tune in. If you're in the Charlotte area, we know that we're on the radio station there in Charlotte, and a lot of our listeners, we hope, will come to our program.
4: We have Lauren listening from Madison in Arizona. Lauren, welcome to the program. Hello, you're on the air, Lauren.
5: Hi, good evening, Pastor.
3: Evening.
5: My question is from 2 Chronicles chapter 18.
3: Okay.
5: And then verses 18 to 22, where the prophet Micaiah, I think that's how you pronounce his name.
3: Yeah.
5: Prophesied about King Ahab and how the Lord would give him a lying spirit.
3: Yep.
5: And I was wondering, why would God do that? I'm just confused about that.
3: Well, just to give our listening friends, you know, you're reading it, Lauren, you know the story. Micaiah was a very bold prophet. He was brought to a big rally where King Ahab, wicked king of Israel, was trying to get good King Jehoshaphat from Jerusalem to go to battle with him against their common enemy, the Syrians. And they had all these false prophets that were saying, go and prosper. And Micaiah said, the Lord is basically allowing a lying spirit to confuse Ahab, so he'll be killed in that battle. Now, there is a verse, and Pastor Ross will help me find this, where it says, if we receive not a love of the truth, God will send strong delusion that we should believe a lie because we had pleasure in unrighteousness.

0: Ahab rejected the truth through the prophet Elijah. And if you reject God's truth, what's left after you reject truth? Error, lies. And so Micaiah is just using kind of a poetic language there to say that you'll believe a lie.
1: The verse you're referring to is 2 Thessalonians chapter 2, verse 10. It talks about those who reject the truth, they end up believing a lie.
0: Yeah, and so that's Micaiah just saying, he's using a parable to say, you know, all these spirits came before the Lord and said, who's going to deceive Ahab so he'll go die in battle at Ramoth-Gilead? And one said one thing, one said another, and finally a spirit said, I'll do it. I'll go be a lying spirit in the mouth of his prophets. And God used, or the prophet used this allegory to say, you're not, and it was really, Micaiah is pleading with Ahab not to listen to the false prophet so he could survive, and they wanted the kingdom of Israel to thrive. But he wouldn't listen, he was too proud, even though he had that warning.
2: I wonder why he would go through with it anyway.
0: Well, he was suspicious something was going to go wrong because he told Jehoshaphat, now when we go to battle, you go ahead, dress up in your royal regalia. I'm going to dress like a soldier and stay on the outskirts of the battle. He tried to avoid getting into the heat of the battle because of the prophecy of Micaiah. And then it says that a stray arrow found a joint in his armor. He was covered with armor. He thought he was safe, but it found one of the joints in his armor. It went through, struck a vital vein, and he bled to death. And so you can't hide from God's prophecy. Anyway, good question. Yeah, appreciate your call, Lauren. Thank you for being a faithful listener.
1: Our next call is Brennan, listening from New York, Hollis, New York. Brennan, welcome to the program.
3: Thank you.
0: And your question?
3: Yeah, I was listening to a radio program where a pastor, and he said that the law is the strength of sin. So I'd like to let you explain.
0: Yeah, I think that he's quoting Paul, where Paul is talking about that it's the law that identifies sin. Go ahead, John, you've got that?
1: Yeah, 1 Corinthians chapter 15, verse 56, it says, the sting of death is sin, and the strength of sin is the law.
0: Yeah, so if I look in the mirror, I see the dirt. The law is a mirror that helps us see sin. It helps us see the dirt. And so, and the law condemns us. The law doesn't save anybody. And so it's the law that reveals our sin. And that's all that Paul is saying there. The law, Paul also says, the law is good and just and holy. And so, you know, there's nothing bad about the law. It's the law that helps us see sin.
1: And also, the law defines what sin is. The Bible tells us that the sin is the transgression of the law. So, Paul also talks about how that iniquity, taking advantage of the fact that sin is the transgression of the law, he found that he had sin within him. So it's not saying the law is bad, but rather setting aside the law, breaking the law, does result in sin, and sin ultimately results in death.
0: Yeah, let me give you one more verse, and that's in Romans chapter 7:7. That should be easy to remember. What shall we say then? Is the law sin? Certainly not. God forbid, he says. On the contrary, I would not have known sin except through the law. Now, the reason we go to Jesus for salvation is because the law shows us our sin. The reason we go to the sink for the soap and the water to wash is because the mirror shows us the dirt. And so the law is great in that it drives us to Jesus. The law can't save. It's not designed to save. The law reveals our sin. And then Paul goes on to say, I would not have known covetousness unless the law had said, you shall not covet. So anyway, the law is just holy and good, but the strength of sin is a law in that the law shows us our sin. Does that make sense?
3: Thank you. Yeah, thank you. I understand that.
0: We have a study that deals with the subject of the law, and it's called Written in Stone. It talks about the law and grace, and we'll send you a free copy if you call our number.
1: The number to call is 800-835-6747. 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Our next call is Jeff, and he's listening from Maryland. Jeff, welcome to the program.
4: Hi, Pastor Doug. Hi, Pastor James.
0: Hi.
4: Thanks for taking my call. My call is centered around Matthew 19:9. I think it's a very popular question about divorce and remarriage.
1: Okay.
4: And Matthew 19:9, my screen just went out, so can you read that for me?
0: Yeah, and I say to you that whoever divorces his wife, except for sexual immorality, and marries another, commits adultery. And whoever marries her who is divorced commits adultery.
4: Yeah, so I know divorce is a result of a fallen world. And so in the very next verse, Jesus says, you know, divorce is the only ground for divorce and remarriage.
0: Or, yeah, you mean and, infidelity is the only grounds, yeah.
4: Oh, well, sorry, yes, infidelity or adultery. Where do we get grounds for someone being remarried who hasn't met that condition? So much is read into that except, but is there anything in the Bible that says that a man can be remarried when adultery is not involved?
0: Well, there's two or three examples in the Bible of what might give a person biblical right or grounds for remarriage. One, of course, if your spouse dies, you're, according to Paul, you know, you're free to remarry. When Sarah died, Abraham married Keturah. You can be remarried if your spouse, yeah, and you don't have to divorce and remarry if they commit adultery. It's, you know, a shameful thing and it's very difficult. But those are biblical grounds for divorce and remarriage. And then there's a third reason that's given in 1 Corinthians chapter 7. And that's if you're an unbeliever, you're a pagan, and your spouse is an unbeliever, and you're married, you become a Christian, and they abandon you and say, look, I didn't sign up for this, I'm leaving you. Paul says that you're not under bondage in such cases. So if you've got an unbelieving spouse and they divorce you because of your faith and you've converted, then you can go look for a believing husband or wife. And, you know, people sometimes take that definition and they stretch and squeeze it to make it fit. And so you got to be careful. People, you know, Jesus is pretty clear. He wants marriage to be forever. And so folks are always trying to morph and modify and mold the definitions and expand them, make more loopholes. But
4: I'm concerned about the abuse of 1 Corinthians 7, too, because, you know, to say that someone who is single is in bondage is kind of disconcerting to me. I think that someone who is in an unhappy marriage is in bondage. So I'm saying that if a person is in a marriage with someone who doesn't want to be there, he's not under bondage to try to stay in the marriage. He's free to be out of the marriage. Wouldn't you agree? And then down in verse 20.
0: Are you talking about? Are you still in Matthew or now 1 Corinthians 7?
4: First Corinthians.
0: Okay.
4: Yeah, because I'm saying that a person under bondage is not the person who is set free. It's not bondage to be for someone to be single. It's bondage for you to be in an unhappy marriage. But I was just concerned later on where it talks about the virgin and the man. It says if a person remarries. If a person marries, they're free. If I can put my finger on the verse, it's later on in 1 Corinthians 7. But
0: yeah.
4: That I'm just concerned about the abuse of that bondage. It's not bondage,
0: right?
4: To be single.
0: Well, you know, you're right that there are a lot of people that, like I said, they stretch and they try to morph some of these verses to fit a number of situations. I wrote a book a couple of years ago. That specifically dealt with this. The whole book is dealing with this, and it's, you know, it's very positive and encouraging because Pastor Ross and I are pastors. You know, we could take this whole program and talk about marriage problems, and it's a very big need because there's a lot of, whenever you get two people coming together with their lives, there are challenges in marriages, and the people would appreciate that. So we have a book that's called A Marriage, Divorce, and Remarriage. And it deals with these issues in more detail. We'll send you a free copy of that if you just call the resource number there, Jeff. And let us know what you think of that and if it answers your question.
1: 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Our next call is Betty, and she's listening from Charlotte, North Carolina. Betty, welcome to the program.
5: Well, good evening, Pastors. How are we doing this evening?
0: Good. And you're going to come to our program in March, right?
5: Oh, by God's grace, I'll be there, and with some visitors, too.
0: Oh, bless your heart.
5: And your question tonight
0: is, yeah,
5: is about the time of trouble. It's the question I have. I know it's coming upon us one day real soon. And the question is, what about the people that cannot leave the city if we, you know, urge to leave the city when this time comes? What will happen to them?
0: Well, first of all, we don't need to worry. And what Betty's asking about, friends, is Jesus talks about when the abomination of desolation is set up. And you read this in, well, I think it's in Matthew 24. It's also in Luke, Pastor Russ. I forget if it's Luke 21 or Luke 17. He says, those that be in Judea flee into the mountains. And he's also talking about the last days when we might need to flee because of the final persecution. Can't buy or sell unless you receive the mark of the beast. And well, what if you're handicapped and you physically can't flee? Or, yeah, I know when the one old brother, he said, they're just going to have to carry me off. He says, because I can't run. But, you know, he's since then gone to sleep in the Lord, so he doesn't need to worry. But I don't think anyone should worry.
1: You know, the verse you're referring to is Luke chapter 21, verse 20. And, of course, that parallels Matthew 24. The time will come where I think God's people, where possible, will try and move from the densely populated cities to more rural areas. Maybe at some point in time, it appears that they might even have to flee into the mountain areas. But God's going to take care of his people. If we're trusting in him, he will see us through. Mm-hmm. Just like he provided food for Elijah, he sent the birds and there was water in the brook. So God is going to take care of his people when that time comes.
0: That's right. So I hope that helps a little, Betty. We appreciate your question and look forward to seeing you at the Ovens Convention Center in March.
5: I hope to meet you personally.
0: Oh, I'll be there shaking hands. You'll meet me. God bless you. Have a good night.
1: Thanks, Betty. Our next call is Rose, listening from Texas. Rose, welcome to the program.
6: Yes, thank you. How are you all doing tonight?
0: Doing well. Thanks for calling.
6: That's good. Well, I have a question about, I believe it's in Luke 12:53, where it says fathers will be against son and mothers against daughters. I see that happening a lot already today in my life and other people's lives. Does that mean, is that a telltale sign of the end is coming, or is that something that has always been?
0: Well, to some extent, that's always been. You know the story of Joseph, where Joseph was good and faithful, and he was betrayed by his own brothers. And yes, then you know the story of King David, that Absalom was power hungry, and he tried to kill and rebel against his own father. But in the last days, when the persecution happens, and the gospel is going forth, as people accept Jesus, other people in the family may not. And brothers and sisters and people will betray believers into the hands of unbelievers.
1: You know, it's interesting, Pastor Doug, from the very beginning of time, there's been this conflict. Some of the greatest opponents of those who worship God are those who are close to them in family. We have the story of Cain rising up and killing his brother Abel. And of course, that's Jesus true. Said the gospel will sometimes divide families and homes and parents from children, children from parents. And of course, that was true during the first centuries after Christ. And that's true today. And it's going to be true all the way through the end. But having said that, remember what Jesus also said. He said those who lose family here on this earth, they will have many more fold, and God will bless them. So it's important to be faithful to God and then be the best examples that we can to our family. Let's not try and stir things up.
6: Okay. Well, thank you very much. I appreciate that.
0: All right, Rose. Thank you for calling.
1: We have Maria, who is listening from New York. Maria, welcome to the program.
7: Thank you. Thank you. Welcome home, Pastor Doug, Pastor Ross.
0: Well, thank you.
7: I sure wish you would set up camp in New York City somewhere, Pastor Doug. Don't you miss all this wonderful weather?
0: I've heard about it. Anyway, we'd love to go back to New York sometime. It's been a while.
7: Yeah. I have this problem. I'm going through a tough time. I've been going through a tough time for a few years now. Mm. And I'm a new Christian, 3.5 years, and growing strong, but of late, because of my troubles, I found myself cursing God And I could not believe it. This thought just came out of my head. So, of course, I go down and pray. I've meditated on it. I prayed. And then I'm having obsessive thoughts about it. And then I'm equating cursing God because of what I'm going through as the unpardonable sin. And
0: well,
7: I'm just miserable.
0: All right, Maria, first of all, the very fact you're calling is an indicator the Holy Spirit's working on you, and you don't want to do this. You don't want to feel this way. I remember when I first became a Christian, I went through a phase where a terrible struggle in my mind that as soon as before I was saved, I'd think anything. I didn't care what I thought because I had no conviction about thinking anything was right or wrong. And after I became a Christian, I thought, I can't think these thoughts. And I would think blasphemous thoughts and terrible thoughts and think about the devil. And the more I tried not to, the more it seemed like I did. And I thought, oh, man, maybe I'm demon-possessed. I just can't stop thinking these thoughts. And then finally, I gave it to the Lord, and I said, Lord, you know, I want a new heart. I don't want to think this way. And it seems like the more I think about not thinking evil thoughts, the more it happens. I said, Lord, I'm just going to have to give it to you and trust that you'll forgive me. And no, I don't mean it. And Paul talks about this battle between the flesh and the spirit. Don't let the devil convince you into thinking you've committed the unpardonable sin because you're having that struggle. The ones I worry about are the ones that think evil continually and don't care. So, resist the devil, he'll flee from you. As often as you think these thoughts and you realize that cursing or thoughts or whatever it is in your mind that you know it isn't right, just immediately say, Lord, I'm sorry. And he'll forgive you. And you know what? Your mind and your thinking will change.
1: Also, blasphemy against the Holy Spirit is defined for us in the Bible as a person excusing sin, claiming to be able to forgive sin, and then also trying to put themselves in the place of God. So you don't have to worry about committing the unpardonable sin if you recognize that you need God's help. Committing the unpardonable sin is when somebody excuses sin in their life and they refuse to repent, and they also put themselves in the place of God, meaning above His Word, and say, well, that's not that important. None of the Bible says that, but I don't think that's that big of a deal, and that's a dangerous thing to do as well. But if one does sin, the Bible says all sin can be forgiven. And the Bible says if we confess our sins, He's faithful and just to forgive us and to cleanse us from all unrighteousness. So don't get discouraged. The devil's going to come with these temptations, but that's where we need to claim the promise of God's Word and just hold on to it.
0: Yeah, we do have a book we can send you, Maria, that it's called Beyond Mercy, What is the Unpardonable Sin? I wrote that about a year ago, and I think you'll find that a blessing. I'll send you a free copy. It's called Beyond Mercy, What is the Unpardonable Sin?
1: The number to call, 800-835-6747. You can ask for the book called Beyond Mercy. We're happy to send that to you, Maria, or anybody who calls and asks. Again, it's 800-835-6747. Just ask for the book called Beyond Mercy. Our next call is Tony, and Tony is listening in Pennsylvania. Tony, welcome to the program.
8: Hi. Hi. Nice talking to you.
0: Yeah, likewise.
8: Hello?
0: Yeah, you're on the air.
8: Yeah. Okay. I was just wondering about why Lucifer's name is different than the other angels. All the angels we're going with the scriptures. You have Michael, and the Yens, and the L, and then Gabriel, that's an EL. And then if you go beyond the scriptures to like apocryphal books, Enoch, the Uriel, and then in the book of Enoch, and then in Tobias, it's Raphael,
0: Raphael, yeah, well, those names, of course, aren't in the Bible. The only two you have in the Bible that are connected, Archangel Michael, you're correct, and Gabriel. And wherever you see the word El, it means God. Michael means who is like God. Gabriel, I think, means man of God. Lucifer is an unusual word in that it only appears once in the Bible.
1: And the meaning of Lucifer means light bearer, and appears that from his position that he held in heaven, that he had a special work in sharing the light of truth or the light of God's character to the other created beings.
0: Yeah, the word Lucifer actually is Heliel, and it means morning star, or the one who brings the light. The morning star was the first star to bring the light, and so they called it the bringer of light. And we get the word like lucite from the word Lucifer, luminescence. And so Lucifer is really, it doesn't appear in the Bible as Lucifer in the original. That sort of is our translation of it. Hey, you know, I appreciate your call, Tony, and I hope that helps a little bit. You would really enjoy the study guide called Did God Make a Devil? Mm-hmm. And it explains more about Lucifer, where he came from.
1: You know, we also have another resource, Pastor, that I thought of called Who is Michael the Archangel?
0: Yeah.
1: It also talks about that. You might find that interesting, Tony. The number to call again is 800-835-6747. You can ask for the book called Who is Michael the Archangel? And then also the study guide called Did God Create a Devil? Talking about the origin of Lucifer and the fall in heaven. Some great resources for anyone. And if you can't give us a call, you can go to the website, amazingfacts.org. You can read these resources there as well.
0: Well, friends, you can hear the music is charging up behind us. But the program doesn't really need to end. If you have an internet connection, you can go and continue to study the Word with us on amazingfacts.org. 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It's only because of you we're here. God bless you. God willing, we'll study together again next week.
9: 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Hello, friends. We hope you've enjoyed this episode of Bible Answers Live. Amazing Facts believes strongly in the Great Commission given by Christ to share the wonderful news of salvation to the entire world. 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
14: The Lord is my shepherd, I shall not want. He maketh me to lie down in green pastures. He leadeth me beside the still waters. He restoreth my soul. He leadeth me in the paths of righteousness for His name's sake. Yea, though I walk through the valley of the shadow of death, I will fear no evil, for Thou art with me. Thy rod and Thy staff, they comfort me. Thou preparest a table before me in the presence of mine enemies. Thou anointest my head with oil. My cup runneth over. Surely goodness and mercy shall follow me all the days of my life, and I will dwell in the house of the Lord forever.
15: For this cause I bow my knees unto the Father of our Lord Jesus Christ, of whom the whole family in heaven and earth is named, that He would grant you according to the riches of His glory to be strengthened with might by His Spirit in the inner man, that Christ may dwell in your hearts by faith, that ye, being rooted and grounded in love, may be able to comprehend with all saints what is the breadth and length and depth and height, and to know the love of Christ which passeth knowledge, that ye might be filled with all the fullness of God. Now unto Him that is able to do exceeding abundantly above all that we ask or think, according to the power that worketh in us, unto Him be glory in the church by Christ Jesus throughout all ages, world without end. Amen.
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17: Now a look at your evening weather on Vacaville Fairfield Christian Talk Radio. Sunny today with a high near 80 and lows around 58. Mostly sunny tomorrow with a high of 81 and lows around 57. For your Thursday, mostly sunny with a high near 78 and lows around 59. And for Friday, mostly sunny with a high near 77 and lows around 57. That's your evening weather on Vacaville Fairfield Christian Talk Radio.
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0: this is Lauren Stibgen with The Christian Working Woman. Is your well-being impacted when a specific candidate or political party that isn't your preference has success? Are you bitter or depressed? Before we talk about these emotions, I want you to consider what you're consuming. Specifically, if you analyze your last week, have you spent more time watching shows that talk about politically polarizing matters than you have spent in God's Word? Are you listening to political podcasts, watching political reels on social media, and endlessly watching replays of some event that has caused the latest uproar in your community or in our country? In 2025, a Pew Research study cited that Americans reported 70% of the news consumed is related to government and politics. Overconsuming media that causes angst will most certainly impact how you feel. The weight you place on what you see on TV and social media or hear on a podcast or the radio can be an indication that politics is taking up way too much of your thinking. Colossians 3:2 reminds us that we need to set our minds on things above and not on earthly things. We need to keep our identity focused on Christ and an eternal perspective to keep us balanced as we consume the mountain of political and government news that is on our screens, both by choice and not. This doesn't mean we consume nothing, but we must pay attention to how it is making us feel. When we see perceived wins and losses in the spotlight, it is important to remember that we are not to put our trust in princes or any human powers that cannot save. Psalm 146:3. Being overly obsessed with a political outcome or seeing your candidate win can take your focus away from seeing the people around you that you could be leading into a saving relationship with Jesus. And it can seem like you're breaking one of God's commandments. I am the Lord your God. Thou shalt not have any gods before me. Are you making a candidate a higher priority than God? Consider showing up for work after your preferred candidate experiences a setback or a loss. How is your mood? Would your colleagues want to be around you or avoid you? Do you feel like you need to talk excessively about the result of this matter, or can you let these earthly powers fade away so that you can give a testimony about your faith? Talking about God more than politics and keeping our eyes focused on things above can help us keep politics from being an idol. 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
2: Mother's Day. Happy Mother's Day, moms. I could be wrong, of course, but I've said many times that I don't know of any other influence in this world greater than that of a mother's prayers. In 1 Samuel, Hannah desperately wants to have a child. When the boy is born, she dedicates him to the service of God. In 1 Samuel 1:27, we read some of the most powerful words you'll ever read. For this child I prayed. Think about that. Every blessing Samuel experienced in his life could be traced back to the prayers of his faithful mother. There are thousands of books about raising children. Some of them are even good, but the best one is the Bible. Some of the best advice you'll find in the Bible is found in the example of Hannah. For this child I prayed. Moms and dads, pray for your kids. It's the greatest thing you could ever do for them. I'm John Bradshaw for It Is Written. Let's live today by every word.
3: It has stood the test of time. God's book, the Bible. Still relevant in today's complex world. It is written. Sharing hope around the globe.

0: Did you know that right now, today, one out of three people say that they're dealing with extreme levels of stress? One out of three. And about half of us are lying awake at night because we're having trouble coping with the very real problems of modern life. We're getting angry, nervous, exhausted, and depressed. Well, the good news is that there's something very real that can be done about it. You know, when I was a kid, the futurists made us some pretty incredible promises. Technology was going to make life a whole lot easier. We'd only be working 15 or 20 hours a week, and most of our household chores would disappear because robots and other machines would be doing the work for us. So here we are 30 or 40 years later, and honestly, I feel cheated. The work week isn't shorter, it's actually longer. According to the National Sleep Foundation, most people are working 46 hours a week, and more than a third of us are doing more than 50 hours a week. While it's nice to have microwaves and dishwashers, the promise of more free time seems like a cruel joke. Families are gulping down their meals and even eating in the car, because kids have way too many extracurricular activities.
1: Okay, come on everybody, we gotta get to soccer. Put your bags in and your soccer ball. I have your food here.

They promised us virtual offices. We'd get to work at the beach or by the pool. But instead of liberating us, computers and cell phones have made slaves of us. They're virtual leashes. And now the office follows us everywhere. It's not at all like they promised. We'd be living like the Jetsons, but in reality, looks a whole lot more like Survivor. Some economists have noticed that we might be the first generation in a long time that stands no chance of living better than our parents. The price of energy is shooting up. The cost of quality food is rising. Healthcare premiums are going through the roof. It takes two people working hard to pay down a mortgage, even after the collapse of the market. And we have far less time for basic human activities, like sitting down for a family meal or even getting a good night's sleep. Between 1960 and 1986, the average American family, if you can believe it, had 10 to 12 hours a week to spend with their kids. But not too many people have that kind of time anymore. Now that we're actually living in the future, many people are finding it kind of disappointing. I could probably live with the disappointment, except for the fact that the world we've built for ourselves is actually starting to kill people. Some people are literally dropping dead from unreasonable levels of stress, from a lack of sleep, or from a lousy diet. Our evening meal far too often gets handed to us through a little drive-up window complete with fries and a soda. We're getting lifestyle diseases at rates that were unheard of just 100 years ago. And a lot of them are clearly stress-related. It's becoming obvious to most of us that something's wrong. And it's not just the physical diseases that are destroying us. Some of us are dying inside. We're tired. We're way too busy. And our family lives are crumbling or non-existent. Too many people wonder why they even bother. The fun of life is gone. Now today, I'm going to show you why people feel that way. And I'm going to give you some simple, practical tools that you can use right now to take back your life and start enjoying it more. Modern life has become so busy, so demanding, that some people just assume that huge loads of stress are normal. But it's not the way we're meant to live. Take a look around you. A lot of us are getting moodier and less happy. We're not enjoying life. We sleep less, we play less, and some of us are even developing nagging problems that are a sign that your body is breaking down under stress. It's protesting against the modern lifestyle. Too much work, too much anxiety, too much coffee, and not enough sleep. But that's not the way life is supposed to be. The psalmist tells us that we are fearfully and wonderfully made in Psalm 139 and verse 14. Our bodies have been designed for a far more natural rhythm. For example, when it gets dark outside, your pineal gland starts producing a substance called melatonin. And that substance actually lowers your body temperature and makes you feel drowsy. It's nature's way of telling you to go to sleep. But what do most of us do at night? We turn on all the lights, we sit in front of a TV or a computer monitor, and all that light, especially the blue light, actually slows down the production of melatonin and prevents us from falling asleep. So, after living in a constant state of anxiety and high alert all day, we actually cheat our bodies of sleep and keep ourselves from recovering. Now let me ask you a question. Does this ring a bell with you? Can you remember back to a time when you just enjoyed life more? A time when you had more energy, more enthusiasm? Well, I've got some great news for you. You can have it back. Really, you can. In just a moment, I'm going to show you how you can get started.

0: Time for today's Bible question, and thank you for sending your questions in. It seems like there are a lot more natural disasters going on now than I can ever remember in the past. Does this mean that Jesus is about to return? Well, it certainly may. Part of me wants to say an absolute yes. All the natural disasters do mean that Jesus is about to return. There's a strong case that could be made for that. It seems that could be the case. I believe, based on what the Bible says, that the natural disasters we see do indicate that. But we need to keep something in mind. First, let's remember what Jesus said in the Bible. He said that when certain things start to happen with greater frequency and intensity, we could know that His coming was near, even at the doors, He said. And among those signs He mentioned were wars and rumors of wars, famines, pestilences, and earthquakes and so forth. So Christians are inclined to believe, based on what Jesus said in Matthew chapter 24, that these things going on in the world, including natural disasters, indicate a nearing of Jesus' return. But here's what we have to remember. Actually, empirically, we don't really have evidence as such that the disasters do mean Jesus is coming back soon. Now, I know that might sound odd to you, but it's the truth. But when you combine those signs in the natural world with the signs we see in the economic world and the political world and the religious world, this gives us more reason to believe that Jesus' return is near. But you know what? Whether the things we see in the world indicate Jesus is coming back soon or not, that's not the point. Jesus said in Matthew 24:42, "Watch therefore, for you do not know what hour your Lord is coming." And then He went on to say in verse 44, "Therefore be ye also ready, for in such an hour as ye think not, the Son of Man cometh." In another place, Paul wrote, "But of times and seasons, brethren, you have no need that I write unto you." I think there's a very strong case for saying that the signs we see in the world indicate Jesus is coming back soon. I believe that by faith in the Word of God. Can I prove that? Probably not to the satisfaction of a skeptic, but I believe it. However, the key point is that whenever Jesus is going to return, we need to be ready, to live ready, whenever it's going to be. And we need to live ready by living connected to Christ, our lives surrendered to the will of God. If you have a Bible question that you'd like answered, please go to our website, itiswritten.com. Click on the Questions tab and submit your question. And in a future program, we might be able to answer your question.
1: If you have a Bible question for Pastor John Bradshaw, please write to It Is Written, Box 0, Thousand Oaks, California, 91359, or visit our website, itiswritten.com, and send us your questions online.
0: If you're like most human beings caught up in the hectic pace of the 21st century, you're probably feeling a little run down. And yet the drive to produce, the drive to be busy, to be successful, is almost irresistible. When you read through the first few chapters of the Bible, you find something interesting. Listen to this, Genesis chapter 2 and verse 15. "Then the Lord God took the man and put him in the Garden of Eden to tend and keep it." You might think that Adam and Eve spent their time lounging by the pool or playing a round of golf, relaxing in the easy life of paradise. But you'd be wrong. In the very beginning, God designed human beings to be productive and busy. Our job was to tend and keep the garden. Now, what I find really interesting about that is the way lots of people still spend their day off in the garden, tending and keeping in the best of biblical traditions. There's just something about working outside in the fresh air and sunlight with your hands in the dirt that makes the troubles of a stressful week just melt into the background. I love it. And to add to that, I think, now this might not be everybody's cup of tea, if you get your hands on one of them weed whackers or your hands on a chainsaw, now I know that may not be tending and keeping, but it's tending. To me, there's something just great about that. It makes stress melt away and it somehow reconnects a person with planet Earth and the things that are really important. And all that ought to tell us something. Maybe work was never meant to be stressful. Maybe we're just doing it wrong. And maybe if we pay attention to the details of this ancient biblical story, Maybe we could find some way back to the joy of living, the quality of life that God originally intended. Now I know what someone's thinking. John, you've got to be kidding. In this day and age, you want me to read the book of Genesis to find answers for modern problems? I know, to a lot of people, the Bible seems like it's kind of out of date and sort of out of touch. But what if I told you that right now, millions of people who are taking this book quite seriously are not only living better lives, they're also living longer ones. It's true. In fact, back in November of 2005, National Geographic featured three groups of people who outlive everybody else by a considerable distance. And one of those groups has built their success by simply following the advice given in the Bible. And what have they discovered? Let me point out some really interesting things found in the story of creation that will get you started on a better life. First of all, take a look at what was on the menu for Adam and Eve. Genesis 1, verse 29. And God said, "See, I have given you every herb that yields seed which is on the face of all the earth, and every tree whose fruit yields seed. To you it shall be for food." According to the Bible, the original diet was a whole food diet. It wasn't loaded with preservatives or pre-cooked and sold in the freezer at a grocery store. Now, here's something really interesting. Grab your laptop or your iPad and then Google the words healthy diet and see what you get. Even better, do an image search on Google. Use the words healthy diet and see what comes up. It's really pretty amazing. The pictures look a lot like the description we just read from the book of Genesis. But unfortunately, it doesn't look like food found in most Western refrigerators. Health experts are starting to catch on that the over-processed, over-refined foods we've been eating aren't very good for us. One of the key reasons we're not feeling good like we used to is because we're not eating like we used to and like we were designed to eat. If we could raise a historical figure from the dead and bring him back into a modern kitchen, let's say Abraham Lincoln, I'm guessing he wouldn't recognize half the stuff we put in our mouths, because back in his day, those foods simply didn't exist. And really, I wouldn't have to go back as far as Abraham Lincoln, because I'm guessing my own grandmother wouldn't be able to name half the stuff we eat down here in the 21st century. I heard someone say the other day that we're living in a world where lemonade is made from artificial flavors and furniture polish is made from real lemons. And you've got to wonder, when you hear about an obesity epidemic and rampant cancer and heart disease and rising numbers of people afflicted with type 2 diabetes, you've got to wonder if the way we're eating doesn't have something to do with it. According to some sources, processed food now makes up an amazing 90% of our diet. And as people get sicker, health experts are getting more and more concerned. They're warning us to eat more real food. They're telling us to fill our plate with fruits and nuts and grains and vegetables. And that's remarkable, because that was the original diet in the Garden of Eden. Now take a look at something else. Genesis 2 and verse 18. And the Lord said, "It is not good that man should be alone. I will make him a helper comparable to him." I want you to notice that human beings were made for companionship. The Bible says it's not good for us to be alone. And yet the modern working world has made most of us functional hermits. By the time we're done with an exhausting day, cruising by on not enough sleep, living in a cubicle under artificial light, and then fighting traffic all the way home, and then eating yet another meal out of a box, by the time we're done, we're too tired to spend any quality time with friends or family. And even if we had a little energy left, our friends and family aren't readily available because they're also way too busy.
2: Yay! Hey, Dad! Hey, Dad, can you shoot hoops?
3: You know, buddy, it's been a long day. I'm really, really tired. And just, it's been a very hard and long day. So, can we do that another time?
2: Okay.
3: Hang on 1 second. Hang on. I've got to take this call. Just hang on. Hello? Yes, no, the reports were submitted on time. Yes, they were. No, we did submit that. Before I left the office, yes. Yes, they were. They were accurate. Yes, absolutely. They were. Let me go check email right now, and I'll get back to you. I'll call you back. Right. Goodbye.
0: You know, there might be 7 billion people living on this planet, but some of those are the loneliest people in the history of humanity. The center of our human activity used to be the family. But in recent decades, that's all started to change. I read the other day that back in the 1950s, only 1 out of 10 households had just one person living in it. And most of those single people were widows. But now, with all the changes we've seen, it's more like 1 in 3 households are single people living alone. Now, of course, there's nothing necessarily wrong with living alone. Some people like it that way. But it does point out a trend. We appear to be getting more isolated. We don't enjoy the same number of meaningful relationships we used to. There are more of us crowded into every square mile than any other time in history, but we don't actually seem to know each other. Our friendships are carried out in Facebook and Farmville. We run home to watch friends on TV instead of going out and getting some real ones. And it's ironic that as we get more connected on the internet, we seem to get more disconnected from real live people. All that loneliness is starting to take a toll. Think back to a time when you used to actually hang out with your friends. Think about how energized you felt when you all got together. And then compare that feeling to the way you might feel right now, busy, tired, and spent. Ask yourself if the Bible wasn't right. It isn't good for people to be alone. Part of taking back our lives is making people a priority, refusing to allow technological progress to rob us of meaningful relationships. At the end of your life, you're not going to be glad you spent more time working or surfing the web. What's going to make a real difference is the people in whom you invested your time. In just a moment, I'm going to show you one more critical key to getting back your balance. Don't go channel surfing because I'll be right back. Planning for your financial future is a vital aspect of Christian stewardship. 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Let's get to know each other better. 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Today, we're talking about the way that modern life has taken its toll on millions of people. We're working longer these days and enjoying life less than ever before. And in the book of Genesis, we've discovered a number of important keys that will help you take back your life, find some balance. Here's another good key. Take a look at this often overlooked passage from Genesis chapter 2. The Bible says, "Then God blessed the seventh day and sanctified it, because in it he rested from all his work which God had created and made." It's remarkable. After creating the heavens and the earth, the Bible says that God stopped and took a day off. Now, we know that God doesn't get tired, so why'd he do that? Why'd he take a day off? Well, maybe he was trying to teach us something. Maybe as the manufacturer, he knew what the human body needed. Maybe he didn't design the human body to slave away 7 days a week to the point of absolute exhaustion. And maybe there's a rhythm to life we've forgotten about. The Bible says that on the seventh day, God rested from all his work. And you've got to think that if God can afford to take a day of rest, then maybe we can afford to do it too. In fact, God not only recommends a day of rest, he asks us to take a day of rest. You'll find it right in the heart of the Ten Commandments. Exodus chapter 20 and verse 8. The Bible says, "Remember the Sabbath day to keep it holy. 6 days you shall labor and do all your work, but the seventh day is the Sabbath of the Lord your God. In it you shall do no work." Take a look at the human race, the way it is right now. You start to get the sense that God knew what he was talking about. This isn't just about rules and regulations. People's jaws are clenched. Their shoulders are stooped and rounded and their muscles are tight. Tempers are shorter, getting shorter by the day. Blood pressure's rising by the moment.

if instead of the artificial rhythms set by alarm clocks and digital planners, we started to live by the rhythms designed for us by God? Ask yourself how much you're getting out of life. I think you'll agree that you were born for something more. The way we're living today just isn't working for many of us. But there is a better way to live, and it's well within your reach. It's the plan developed by God in the beginning. And I invite you today to consider reaching back and adopting the original lifestyle designed by the Creator. Why don't we pray that you and me both will find the balance, the harmony, and the peace of mind that God meant for us to have. Let's pray together right now. Father in heaven, there's no doubt we are living in a stress-filled world, and so many of us right now are stressed to the max. That wasn't your plan. I pray that you'll help us to reconnect, to live that healthy, restful lifestyle with you at the very center. Show us, Lord, the way to optimum health and optimum life. And thank you that we were made for the purpose of enjoying life in this world, for being blessed and being a blessing to others, and then enjoying life in the world to come where there will be no stress at all. Let that day come soon, I pray, and may we live today in your presence, your way, by your grace. In Jesus' name we pray, amen.

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1: Thanks for joining me today. I'm looking forward to seeing you again next time. And until then, remember, it is written, man shall not live by bread alone, but by every word that proceeds from the mouth of God.
0: You've been listening to It Is Written, presented by Pastor John Bradshaw. 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
3: Unhealthy food, process addiction. 35% of all Americans are obese. And nearly all rats become addicted and obese when given standard American food. The addictive pull of food is just as much or more than the addictive pull of drugs. And I'm talking about unhealthy food here. We're talking about the standard American diet. And with gaming, it's the same thing. Philip Zimbardo has pointed out that with these high-tech dopamine sources, boys' brains are being digitally rewired. This means that they are totally out of sync in romantic relationships, which build gradually. And by the way, if that's hard to grow a relationship with a fellow human in today's world with the brains being retrained the way they have, how much more is it going to be difficult to build a relationship with Jesus Christ? So that's what I'm more concerned about. This is a very serious thing.
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0: 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Stacy Glazer is a human resources director at PCRM, and she's here to talk to us today about how companies can develop wellness initiatives in their workplace starting now. 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
1: Thank you. I'm glad to be with you.
0: Now, before we reach out to employers, let's look inward. What are some of the things that you're doing right within your own company to ensure that people who work for you are as healthy as they can be? You've identified five ways to do this, and let's begin with food. How are you using food to make your employees at PCRM healthy?
1: Just like any office, food is a big part of the workplace.
0: Yes, right.
1: So, for example, instead of donuts, once a week we provide a whole grain bagel breakfast with an array of toppings, including non-dairy butter and cream cheese, all fruit jams, nut butters, and a variety of flavors of hummus, so that we can fuel up on colorful antioxidants. Staffers sign up to make a smoothie, often with ingredients purchased at farmers markets.
0: So when an employee comes to work, instead of a donut and coffee sitting there, there is a whole grain bagel and a smoothie?
1: Yeah.
0: Why do you do that? What difference does it make between that cup of coffee and the donut and the whole grain bagel and the smoothie? What's going to change in that person from that moment on for the rest of the day, or at least the rest of the morning?
1: Well, it's going to boost your energy, help you stay focused, and just power you up through the day.
0: The coffee and donuts don't power you up for the day? What's the difference?
1: Well, we're really just wanting to get those healthy nutrients into our staff's bodies, the whole grains, the high fiber, the colorful antioxidants and phytonutrients, you know, with long-term health in mind.
0: You have an interesting point here, because I've heard it said often by people from PCRM that when you have in your home only good things to eat, you will tend to eat good things. Is that what we're after here at the office? You want to make sure that your vending machines, your cafeteria, your food court has something other than the bad food, so you are basically forced to be healthy. Am I on the right track here?
1: That's right. Another thing that we do is we set out dried fruit and nuts with little plates next to it. And so, you know, if a staff member just needs a little, you know, pick-me-up snack, we've got those right there. They can fill up a little plate with some dried fruit and nuts and take it on into their meeting.
0: Now, do you have like a nutrition cop that goes around if someone happens to sneak in something on their own in a little Tupperware box? You're there and you catch them? Is that what's going on?
1: No, we don't police food, but we do have a vegan office policy that has been in place at PCRM from the get-go, 28 years ago. Mm-hmm. So all of our staff follow a vegan diet while at the office.
0: Okay, all right. So they, when they come on board, they are told that, you know, if you're going to bring food here, it has to be of this kind of food, the whole grain food, the whole foods. Is there a lot of pushback on this? Do your employees fight against this? Is there a problem with it?
1: Not at all. I've been working for PCRM for almost 9 years, and it's never been an issue. In fact, it's, you know, I say it's a policy, but really it's better characterized as a benefit of our workplace. For example, when we receive cover letters from prospective employees, they frequently mention their desire to join PCRM in some part because of our focus on a vegan workplace.
0: So, okay, what words do you have then for companies who may be listening, company directors and human resources people who are listening here? Employees don't come into those companies with the vegan mindset, with the whole food plant exclusive mindset. How is it best for them to introduce this whole idea to employees who are used to the donuts, the candy, the Skittles? How do you introduce healthy living to that kind of mindset?
1: Well, through staff education. You know, here at PCRM, we do staff education sessions on nutrition, and we have a library of books. Our doctors and dietitians deliver those staff education sessions, and, you know, you really need to start there. You know, once people know the benefits that they're going to realize, they're going to be motivated for their own health.
0: Now, the benefits, again, you mentioned that you want to give them a healthy start. What does that do to them in the workplace, in their cubicle, behind their desk, on the phone, when they have eaten this healthy food? How are they different throughout that morning? What changes in them?
1: More energy, clearer mind, greater ability to focus. You know, those are kind of some of the immediate benefits that I frequently hear. Kind of looking past that, I've heard staff mention better digestion, weight loss, improvements to their skin, ability to get off, you know, medication. You know, we're really talking about, you know, long-term health benefits here.
0: Now, this is for people who come and work there. If they go home and they don't eat this way, do they negate what they've done at work, or does what they've done at work actually carry over into their other portions of their lives and keep them healthier than they would have been if they hadn't eaten healthy?
1: Certainly, the more we fuel up on healthy foods, the greater impact it's going to have on health. The more healthy foods, the more colorful fruits and vegetables, grains, legumes, nuts, beans, seeds, the better.
0: Okay. Tip number two you have for companies here who want to follow in the PCRM footsteps is get creative and have fun trying new foods together. Now, how do you introduce a new food to that group at PCRM, and how would the company out in Hagerstown or Washington, D.C. or in San Francisco introduce a new food? Do you have like a new food party? How do you bring a new food in?
1: Well, you know, I mentioned the smoothies that we have with our weekly bagel breakfast.
0: Yes.
1: So staff sign up to make a smoothie week to week, and every week we have something different. One of my favorite creative smoothies was actually a mocha kale smoothie.
0: Mocha kale.
1: If you can imagine that.
0: Yes. It sounds interesting.
1: Cocoa powder and kale. Mm-hmm. So we really let our staff kind of drive the creativity to a large degree. Potlucks, encouraging a potluck at your office.
0: Okay.
1: Everyone brings a different plant-based dish to share along with the recipe, and that's a great way to get exposure to a lot of different foods.
0: Now, I can see you wouldn't have any problem with getting people to eat the bagel, to getting people to eat the smoothie, but what about when it comes to the after lunch, after breakfast, when people are saying, you know, I really want something sweet here? How do you meet that demand in your employees?
1: Yeah, well, desserts can be smarter, too. I mean, at a recent afternoon celebration, our staff enjoyed doctor-approved chocolate brownies that were made without dairy, eggs, or sugar.
0: Wow.
1: A secret ingredient was black beans, dates, and raspberry jam.
0: Wait, black beans? You put black beans in? How'd you do that?
1: That's right.
0: How did you cover up the fact that there are black beans in there?
1: Well, they just blend right in with the chocolate and the dates, and the sweetness comes from the dates and some all-fruit raspberry jam. They were delicious.
0: See, this is what people are going to do with this. So I have a sneaking suspicion, and correct me if I'm wrong, that one of the reasons you do this is to show them that black beans work fine in a dessert. Am I on the right track here?
1: Yes, absolutely.
0: What other surprises have you had for your employees? Black beans in their dessert. What are some other things that you have discovered that you would not think would work in a way that they're working for you and your nutrition challenges there at PCRM? Kale springs to mind.
1: Yeah.
0: You use kale in some rather unorthodox ways there at PCRM, right?
1: Yeah, another popular smoothie is a kale and pear smoothie, kale chips. Staff have brought in kale chips to share. And that's another thing. You know, once you make healthful food a priority at your workplace, staff are going to come along. They're going to want to share their culinary adventures and bring things in to share. We've had like an experimental cookie jar in the kitchen in the past where we invite staff to bring in their latest test run in the kitchen. And, you know, you've got to make it fun. The key is making it fun and positive.
0: Mm-hmm. Making it fun, making food fun is something we've lost. We try

0: try to make food tasty, and in doing that, sometimes we make food very unhealthy, but it sounds like you're finding a way of making it both tasty and fun. Have you had testimonials from employees? If people are joining PCRM because they want to enjoy the food that is taught there and that is shared there, you must be doing something right, Stacey.
1: Yeah. We, for example, during our orientation, we'll take some time out with new employees and to kind of share their reasons, you know, for joining PCRM and, you know, what their, if they follow a vegan diet already, what their journey has been. And, you know, like I mentioned earlier, I've heard so many testimonials, weight loss, better digestion, yes, skin improvements, more energy, clearer mind, greater ability to focus, getting off medications. I mean, it's a long list of health benefits.
0: You bring up an interesting point here, because as health educators, we tend to think, well, okay, we need to teach these people things about being healthy. It sounds like you're putting nutrition even before exercise. You're putting nutrition even before stress reduction. You are coming into a company that says, let's eat right and then work on the other things. Am I on the right track if I say that?
1: Absolutely. I mean, the most critical element of any workplace wellness program is educating employees about the relationship between their food choices and their health.
0: That's more important than going out and walking around the building twice a day, right?
1: Yes, it's got to start with food.
0: All right. Very important. We're talking with Stacey Glaser. She is Human Resources Director at the Physicians Committee for Responsible Medicine. We'll take a short break. And when we come back, she says number three tip that she has for employers who want to make their employees healthy is to find your foodies and your health nuts. What is she talking about? We'll find out on our return, so stay right where you are.

0: Welcome to Live with Sam. I'm Sam. Today my guest is my sister, Lily. She's very excited about being on my show.
1: Is this going to take long?
0: I've got a question for you, Lily.
1: Will you still give me the dollar if I get it wrong?
0: What do you eat for a healthy snack?
1: Apples and sometimes grapes.
0: Why not candy or soda pop? That's what your friends eat.
1: If that's what they want to do, that's fine. But I want to be healthy, and candy and soda pop don't make you healthy. They make you sick.
0: How do eating apples and grapes make you healthy?
1: I don't know. I just like the taste.
0: Is it because of all that nice fiber in them?
1: Yeah, sure. Fiber.
0: And all those cancer-fighting antioxidants? Is that why you eat them?
1: Anti-what?
0: And I'll just bet that you love the taste of all that natural sugar instead of the refined sugar, right?
1: You know me. Natural all the way.
0: And did you know that your body likes fruits much more than candy? Your blood sugar doesn't shoot way up, and your energy lasts a lot longer.
1: Sam, I have no idea what you're talking about. I just like fruits better than candy. They taste good, look good, and don't rot my teeth.
0: There you have it, folks. Fruits win every time. Thank you, Lily.
1: Haven't you forgotten something?
0: What?
1: My dollar?
0: Oh, yes, here. And I want to This is Sam on Live with Sam. Goodbye.
2: 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During Creation Week, He established a health plan for every creature on earth. 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This program was brought to you by the Children's Ministries Department of the General Conference of Seventh-day Adventists.

0: Welcome back to the program today. Our guest is Stacy Glaser. She is Human Resources Director at the Physicians Committee for Responsible Medicine in Washington, D.C. And we're talking about how that company is teaching other companies to make healthy employees, because the healthier your employees, the more productive your company is, and the better the bottom line is. There's a real connection there, and Stacy knows all about that, as does PCRM. Before we go any further, Stacy, for those who may not have heard about PCRM before, what is the Physicians Committee for Responsible Medicine? Why does it exist, and what are you trying to accomplish there in Washington, D.C.?
1: We're a nonprofit headquartered in Washington, D.C., and for the past 28 years, we've been advocating for preventive medicine through good nutrition, specifically plant-based nutrition.
0: Mm-hmm. And this happens not only in the workplace, but in private life, too. And your website is just absolutely crammed with resources for not only companies, but individuals to go and enjoy what you have put there. What are some of the things that you have on your website that we should know about?
1: We educate physicians and other healthcare professionals through free continuing medical education. We educate patients through our books, videos, educational literature, and free online programs like our 21-day vegan kickstart. As you mentioned, our website is a wealth of information.
0: Okay, and that is PCRM.org. Check it out, listener. PCRM.org. We'll give you that website at the close of the program again. Okay, Stacy, we've talked about nutrition, how important it is. One of the ways you say that companies can increase the willingness of people in the company to be healthy and to eat healthy is to find foodies and health nuts. What are you talking about there?
1: That's right. Well, every organization has them. Those team members who thrive on culinary adventures,
0: yes,
1: or always have carrot sticks in,
0: yes,
1: their lunch bag. I recommend engaging their expertise and their talent by involving them in selecting catering menus, preparing food for a holiday party, organizing a potluck, or by identifying and recommending healthful options at local dining spots.
0: You know, this is unusual, because usually these health nuts, these foodies, will come in and they sort of sneak in their little Tupperware box full of carrots and celery and apples. While everybody else is out there having all this junk, they sort of are hiding. You're saying, no, put them front and center. Bring them up here and let them do their thing in front of everybody. Is that what I hear you saying?
1: Absolutely. And then let positive peer pressure take over. I mean, when your coworkers eat well and take good care of themselves, that inspires you to do the same.
0: Wow. Okay. Okay. Tip number four here is find a reliable source for nutrition information and educate your staff. Now, I wonder where you're going to send people for that education. Where should they go?
1: That's right. Well, everyone is sharing nutrition advice, and there's a lot of conflicting information out there about the latest miracle food or public health threat. And so I recommend you vet your sources and then educate your staff. PCRM, I mentioned we have a staff education program. We have 65 employees. We've got a library of nutrition books, cookbooks, DVDs. So that's one way to do it. As I mentioned, our doctors and dietitians lead staff education sessions. And our workplace wellness program that other organizations that your listeners can tap into.

0: You know, when someone finds this latest miracle food or this miracle pill or this, they watch a television program and there's a doctor saying you need to eat this and that, you can just melt the fat away. How are we supposed to test that? How are we supposed to know what is true and what isn't? Is there a fundamental truth, Stacy, when it comes to wellness that we should know about, with which we can judge all other supposed truths that come our way? When you see something on television, when you hear radio, when you read something in a magazine, what do you put that up against to judge whether this is truth or whether this is actually error and could be dangerous?
1: Mm-hmm. Well, fundamentally, we want to eat whole foods. And we want to eat colorful foods. It's those colors that are in fruits and vegetables that are giving us the real protective benefits of food. So if it's not whole foods and it's not colorful, then take a tough look at it.
0: So whole foods means it's like in the produce section. It's you can identify what, oh, that's a potato. Yes, that's a carrot. It's not a carrot juice. It's not a mashed potato in a box. We're talking about whole foods. That's grape, not grape juice. That is grain, not bleached white flour made into white bread. Whole food means that there's very little change that takes place between the way the food has appeared in nature and the way it appears on your plate. Am I on the right track?
1: Absolutely. That's it.
0: Okay. All right. So whole food, is it whole food? Is it the way God intended for it to be? That's what we should be asking. Okay. Now, the last one is, of course, what you do each and every day.

0: there at PCRM. You say that employers need to lead by example. It sounds like you need to get into those glass domes, those glass offices up there at the top of the building, and make changes there. How do you do that? How do you reach management so that there's a trickle-down effect into the employees?
1: Yeah, just those doctors and hospitals should be role models and leaders in the fight for health. So should an organization's top leaders.
0: Mm.
1: You want employees to take charge of their health. Ensure your workplace culture communicates this at every opportunity and from the top down.
0: Yeah, but of course, that's not easy because employers are busy. They are high stress. They're working many, many hours every week and every month. How can they be healthy there in that glass office up there? How can they bring these things into their lives? As a human resources director, how would you tell your, you don't have to because of PCRM, but if you were at someplace else, how would you tell those leaders, the managers, the presidents, the CEOs, the CFOs, how would you tell them to live a healthy life? How would you make that message clear to them?
1: Well, you know, it doesn't have to be complicated. Very simple. I mean, outfitting the office with high-speed blenders. It takes, you know, a minute to whip up a healthful smoothie.
0: Yeah.
1: Having sharp cutting knives in the kitchen just to make it super quick and easy to pull together, you know, a colorful salad for lunch. It doesn't have to be complicated or time-consuming.
0: Okay, all right. That's important to a lot of people who are out there in the workforce. Not complicated and not time-consuming. Again, the bottom line here is all about the bottom line. Health is good for profits. Is that a good connection to make?
1: Absolutely. I mean, we're talking about more focused and productive employees, reduced absenteeism, and less expensive health insurance.
0: And I would assume that in this day and age of escalating health costs, that last thing you said would be vitally important to every employer out there. You are going to save money. Money, that green stuff, why you get up in the morning, you're going to save that stuff in buckets if you have healthy employees. And that's an important message that Stacy's getting out there, and also that the Physicians Committee for Responsible Medicine is telling the world. This is going to save you money across the board, and that's an important message. Stacy, one final word of encouragement to us now. We have employees listening. We have employers listening. What do you want to say to us this fine morning from Washington, D.C., to encourage us to change the way we work, to change the way we eat, to change the way we live? What would you say to us?
1: You know, adults in the U.S. spend more than half of their waking hours at work, which gives employers a unique opportunity to impact the health and wellness of their employees. And the most critical element of any workplace wellness program is educating employees about the relationship between their food choices and their health. And Physicians Committee's team of doctors and dietitians and chefs is available to help organizations across the country educate their staff about good nutrition. And if you'd like help encouraging healthy eating habits in your office, please feel free to email me at humanresources@pcrm.org.
0: 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Stacy Glaser, Human Resources Director at PCRM. Thank you so much for being with us today, Stacy. Appreciate your words of wisdom.
1: My pleasure.
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1: My sister won't admit she's not anything. Can I forgive her if she hasn't asked for forgiveness?
2: What keeps you from forgiving?
1: Well, doesn't it mean I'm letting her off the hook?
2: When you forgive someone, what you're really doing is taking them off your hook and transferring them to God's hook. Forgiveness acknowledges that God is the judge and vengeance belongs to Him. The life of Joseph illustrates this. His brothers sold him into slavery. Years later, when he became the second most powerful leader in Egypt, he had the ability to take vengeance. But he said, "Am I in the place of God?" He chose to trust God and forgive. If there's someone you refuse to forgive, it really means you're putting yourself in the place of God. So why not take the offender off your hook and trust the ultimate judge? With Seeking Him, I'm Nancy DeMoss Wagamuth.
3: Now a look at your evening weather on Vacaville Fairfield Christian Talk Radio. Sunny today with a high near 80 and lows around 58. Mostly sunny tomorrow with a high of 81 and lows around 57. For your Thursday, mostly sunny with a high near 78 and lows around 59. And for Friday, mostly sunny with a high near 77 and lows around 57. That's your evening weather on Vacaville Fairfield Christian Talk Radio.
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0: From the Christian News Radio Network, I'm Jim Miller. A B-52 Stratofortress said to have crashed at Edwards Air Force Base in California this afternoon. The base says it happened just after the aircraft took off at about 11:20 this morning local time. Officials said emergency crews immediately responded to the scene. So far, no word on what caused the crash. The investigation is ongoing. A memorandum of understanding to end the war with Iran and open the Strait of Hormuz has been agreed to, and a signing ceremony scheduled for Friday in Geneva. But News Nation's Hannah Brandt says there's more work to be done.
1: The Vice President, Jared Kushner, and Special Envoy Steve Witkoff will all be present at that Friday signing ceremony. They plan to be there in person to mark that moment. And then come those technical discussions on what's next for all of those tricky points on Iran's nuclear program. Those discussions, we're told, are going to be led by Vice President Vance. And the team says they're going into this with their eyes wide open. They say they will understand the complications of dealing with and talking with Iran.
0: Global stock markets rallied significantly and oil prices dropped sharply after the announcement was made. It's a better day on Wall Street as investors cheer news of the tentative Iran peace deal. Dow Jones Industrial Average jumped more than 700 points earlier in the session to hit a new intraday record as oil prices fell. S&P 500 and NASDAQ were also sharply higher in afternoon trading. A parasitic New World screwworm has been kept at bay for nearly 40 years here in the U.S., but once again is raising concerns. News Nation's Xavier Walton reports.
2: Last week, Ag Secretary Brooke Rollins, she's visited Texas for the second time. This is essentially ground zero for the New World screwworm outbreak. She held a rancher roundtable, also did a sterile fly dispersal. Now, for those who don't know, the idea is to release sterile male flies. They mate with the females but don't reproduce, and these flies only mate once in their lifetime. They're using that, the USDA, to fight against this potential outbreak.
0: In addition to Texas, other states on alert are California, New Mexico, Oklahoma, Colorado, Wisconsin, and Pennsylvania. California Governor Gavin Newsom says President Trump has sent the U.S. Department of Justice to investigate he and his wife, Jennifer Sybil Newsom. Newsom made the announcement in a video released this morning. He condemned what he called Trump's abuse of power, saying he ordered a weaponized DOJ investigation. This year's FIFA World Cup rolls on. Spain and Camp Verde entered into a 0-0 draw. Belgium challenging Egypt. Saudi Arabia battles Uruguay. And Iran faces off against New Zealand. Elsewhere, there were four matches across North America Sunday night, including eight nations seeing their first action of the tournament. From Christian News Radio Network, I'm Jim Miller. To hear this and other reports on demand, visit ChristianNewsRadio.org.
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5: But friends, Babylon not only had a problem with the second commandment, they also had a problem with the fourth commandment, the commandment that acknowledges and points to God as our true creator, the maker of all things. You see, ancient Babylon was not only a center of idolatry, it was also a center of sun worship. You see, the primary god in paganism was the sun. They would worship the sun as it rose every day in the east. In fact, I want you to notice, in the worship of nature, history tells us that in ancient Babylonia, the sun was worshipped from immemorial antiquity. And so we find that this pagan practice of sun worship actually crept within the mother and daughter churches of Babylon. In fact, Ezekiel, God showed him this abomination taking place in the church of God. Notice what it says in Ezekiel chapter 8, verses 15 and 16. The Bible says, "Turn again, and you will see greater abominations than these. And he brought me into the inner court of the Lord's house." Whose house was Ezekiel in? The sacred temple there. The Lord's house. And what did he see being practiced in God's house? "And behold, at the door of the temple of the Lord were about 25 men with their backs toward the temple. They had turned away from the intercession of Christ in the temple, their backs toward the temple of the Lord, and their faces toward the east, and they worshiped the sun toward the east. Here we find a terrible abomination, sun worship in the very house of God. Friends, in the cup is the wine of abomination. The Bible defines that abomination as sun worship in God's house. And friends, this is exactly what took place in the mother and daughter churches. Sun worship came into the church in the form of sun day worship. And friends, the church acknowledges this very openly. Notice what the Catholic world said in 1994. The sun was a foremost god with heathendom. The sun has worshipers at this hour in Persia and in other lands. There is in truth something royal, kingly about the sun, making it a fit emblem of Jesus, the Son of Justice. Hence, the church in these countries would seem to have said, keep that old pagan name. It shall remain consecrated, sanctified, and thus the pagan Sunday, dedicated to Baldur, which is a pagan god, became the Christian Sunday, sacred to Jesus. You see, pagans worshiped on the first day of the week in honor of their sun god. And we find that this was brought into the church. Ezekiel saw in vision sun worship in the house of God in the form of sun day worship, friends. It's a terrible abomination. In fact, even the Baptists agree with this. Notice what the Baptist manual used to say. What a pity that it, talking about Sunday worship, comes branded with the mark of paganism. And Christian with the name of the sun god, Sunday, and then adopted and sanctioned by the papal apostasy and bequeathed as a sacred legacy to Protestant. That's what the Baptist manual used to say, friends. They acknowledge it. That Sunday worship came from paganism, then to the papacy, and then when Protestants broke away from the mother church, they protested against idolatry, yes, but they took with them sun worship in the form of Sunday worship, the first day of the week as the Sabbath of the Lord. Friends, let me make it clear. Any church that is worshiping on the first day of the week and they're believing that this is the Sabbath has become intoxicated and confused with the wine of Babylon, friends. This is a terrible abomination that God is exposing in his word today. And friends, the reason why the Sabbath is so important is because remember, the Sabbath is a sign. It is a what? That God is the true God. That he is our creator, our redeemer. And that we're saved only by his grace and resting in his work and not our own. But Satan wants to be God. And for every truth, there's a counterfeit. And so because God set up a sign that he is the true God and creator, Satan also set up a sign, Sunday, the first day of the week, to counterfeit what God has done. And friends, Babylon, the fallen churches, are also a counterfeit creator. The Bible tells us that she is the mother of harlots and abominations of the earth. Now, friends, you can only be a mother if you have what? Children. Isn't that right? And having children is an act of creation. And so here, this church is a counterfeit creator, counterfeiting God himself. But friends, what has she created? She's not created good daughters, but harlots. Apostate Protestant churches that at first began pure and innocent, but eventually became apostate and not faithful to Jesus, just like the mother. In fact, I want you to notice what Reverend John O'Brien, a famous Catholic official, had to say. And he is actually speaking for the Catholic Church, saying that we're the mother church, and he is calling the daughter churches of Protestantism to come back to her. Notice what he said. But since Saturday, not Sunday, is specified in the Bible, isn't it curious that non-Catholics who profess to take the religion directly from the Bible and not from the church observe Sunday instead of Saturday? He's pointing out an inconsistency in Protestantism today. He's saying, Protestants, you claim to believe in the Bible and the Bible alone, and yet you keep Sunday, and it's not found in the Bible, but rather it's something that we as the church did? Isn't that curious? Isn't that inconsistent? And friends, we have to acknowledge that that is inconsistent. Isn't that right? We're picking and choosing. We say, yes, 9 commandments still valid. Oh, yes, thou shalt not kill. Yes, we shouldn't kill. We shouldn't abort babies. We shouldn't steal. But the 4th commandment, oh, that's not very important. That's just for the Jews. How inconsistent this is, friends. And then notice what he continued to say. Yes, of course, it is inconsistent. But the change was made about 15 centuries before Protestantism was born. They said, we changed the Sabbath 15 centuries before you Protestants ever protested. And then he says they have continued to observe custom, even though it rests upon the authority of the church and not upon the... And that observance, what observance? Sunday worship. That observance remains the reminder of the what? Mother Church, from which non-Catholic sects broke away. Like a boy running away from his mother, but still carrying in his pocket a picture of his mother or a lock of her hair. Wow, friends, that's a very bold statement, isn't it? But it's true. In fact, I want you to notice, they even challenge Protestants even more strongly with this statement. Notice with the Catholic nurse, James Cardinal Gibbon, another famous Catholic author, he said, "Reason and sense demand the acceptance of one or the other of these alternatives." In others, he's saying there's no neutral ground in this. And what are the options? Either Protestantism and the keeping holy of Saturday, or Catholicism and the keeping holy of Sunday. Compromise is impossible. And that's true. Why? Because Sunday is founded upon the authority of the Mother Church, whereas Sabbath is founded upon the authority of God as our true creator. Can you say amen? And so there's no neutral ground, friends. We have to choose who we're going to serve. Who is our true God? And so what we're seeing here is that the churches of Babylon offers the wine of sun worship in the form of Sunday worship. But God says the seventh day is the Sabbath of the Lord thy God. And friends, I'll take God's seventh-day Sabbath above the first day of the week any day. Can you say amen? That's the Sabbath of the Lord. And now we continue. The third component in the wine of Babylon's abominations is Satan's deception regarding what happens when a person dies. Satan's deception regarding death. Notice how else the Bible defines an abomination. The Bible tells us in Deuteronomy chapter 18, verses 10 through 12, "There shall not be found among you a sorcerer or one who conjures spells, or a medium, or a spiritist, or one who calls up the dead, for all who do these things are on what? Abomination to the Lord." The Bible defines an abomination or spiritualism as an abomination to God. Speaking to the dead, witchcraft and magic, all of these different types of spiritualism is something that is abomination. In the cup is the wine of abomination, because friends, listen, it was the concept of the Babylonians that an immortal soul left the body at death and lived on. You see, the doctrine of the immortal soul is a Babylonian belief. It's not found in the Bible. And this belief in the immortal soul crept within the mother and daughter churches. History tells us, notice, William Gladstone, a historian, said that the pagan doctrine of the immortality of the human soul crept into the back door of the church. And friends, where do we see this pagan doctrine in the Christian churches of today? We see it in the form of worshiping and praying to dead saints like Mary and Joseph and Peter and Paul. Friends, that is spiritualism. It's an abomination. We also see it when individuals pray that their loved ones can come out of purgatory, as if there's any consciousness or hope after death. But we also see it in Protestantism. You know how? When people believe that when you die, you go straight to heaven or hell. Friends, if that's true, then that means the soul is immortal. We learned before that when does the soul receive immortality? At the resurrection, right? When Jesus comes. The Bible is clear that when a person dies, they don't go straight to heaven or hell, but they go into the grave and they sleep until the resurrection, when this mortal shall then put on immortality. It's then, brothers and sisters, that we're going to receive everlasting immortal life. But the doctrine of the churches of Babylon says that that the soul is an immortal entity that leaves the body at death and lives in a state of consciousness. Friends, any church that believes this is intoxicated and confused with the wine of Babylon. You see, brothers and sisters, this belief paves the way for demons in disguise to come to deceive people. Because friends, if you believe that the soul is immortal and that the soul is on in consciousness, that means that Satan can come in the form of a deceased loved one of ours. And we think that that's really our loved one. You see, it paves the way for demons in disguise. And that's the exact reason why the Bible says that Babylon is become the habitations of devils. Because these doctrines paves the way for demons to come to deceive us and confuse us, friends. And so I'm so grateful for the truth of God's word. How about you? We don't have to be led astray, friends. As long as we stick close to the Bible alone, we're safe. Amen? One last component in the wine of Babylon before we close is Satan's deception regarding health. Friends, in the wine, in the cup is old intoxicating wine. And a part of this abomination is the confusion about the principles of health. You see, friends, it was the kingdom of Babylon that tried to change the diet of God's people. Do you remember that? In Daniel chapter 1, the king of Babylon tried to give Daniel and his three friends, the Hebrews, the God's people, unclean meat and old intoxicating wine. But friends, notice what Daniel said. In Daniel 1 verse 8, it says, but Daniel purposed in his heart that he would not defile himself with a portion of the king's meat, nor with the wine which he drank. Therefore, he requested of the prince of the eunuchs that he might not defile himself. Here we find Old Testament Babylon tried to change the diet of God's people, trying to give them old wine and unclean meats. And friends, in the cup is old wine. It's the abomination of thinking that we can eat whatever we want to eat. It does not matter because the health laws have been done away with. Friends, many churches are teaching that exact thing. But the Bible tells us in Proverbs chapter 31 verses 4 and 5, it is not for kings to drink wine, nor for princes strong drink, lest they drink and forget the what? See, the Bible says when we drink old intoxicating wine, it causes us to forget God's law. And that's exactly the reason why the king of Babylon tried to give wine to Daniel and his friends. He was trying to indoctrinate them with the teachings of Babylon, causing them to forget their God and the law of their God. And not only that, friends, the Bible tells us that eating unclean foods is an abomination. Deuteronomy 14 verse 3 tells us, thou shalt not eat any what? Abominable thing. The Bible tells us that to eat unclean animals is an abomination. And why is it an abomination? Because friends, listen, God loves us. And he wants us to be healthy and happy people. Can you say amen? God is not trying to take away things that we like just because. No, he's trying to take away things that are not good for us to give us something far better in place of it. The Bible tells us in the New Testament, in 1 Corinthians 3, 16 and 17, know ye not that you are the temple of God, and the Spirit of God dwells in you? If any man defile the temple of God, him shall God destroy. For the temple of God is holy, which temple you are. So we find the churches of Babylon, they teach, you can eat whatever you want to eat. But God says that our body is his holy temple because he loves us and wants us to experience the best of health. And friends, when you think about it, appetite is the strongest hold upon our life. Isn't that right? If we can gain the victory over our palate, over our taste buds, over our appetite, we have won the greatest victory of them all. It has a strong hold on our lives. Isn't that right? No wonder why the first temptation of Jesus in the wilderness, Satan said, turn the stones into bread. It was on the issue of appetite. Notice the very first temptation to man, go ahead and eat the fruit. It was on the issue of appetite. Friends, those who say that appetite and diet and health is not important are confused and deceived by the wine of Babylon. And so we find four major components. And friends, whenever you see a contrast, you're about face to face with a choice. Either you accept Jesus' blood, symbolized by the pure, fresh grape juice that brings life and health and spiritual salvation, or we're drinking of the wine of Babylon. And friends, tonight, God has his people in these churches. Amen. Some of you perhaps have learned just by tonight and throughout this seminar that, man, I've been a part of a church that the Bible identifies as Babylon, but this church has been a blessing to me. And friends, make no mistake about it, God can use anything and anyone to bless his children. Can you say amen? But God says that the churches of Babylon is fallen twice, not just the mother, but the daughters. It's fallen churches. And God pleads with his people in verse 4. He says, come out of her, my people. God does not want us to remain in the fallen churches of the world. He says, come out, friends. And do you know why God is calling his people to come out? It's because Babylon is not going to be reformed. It's going to be destroyed. But before it does, God's faithful people are going to come out because their loyalty is not to a man, not to a church, not to a building. Their loyalty is to Jesus Christ alone. Can you say amen? Now, friends, think about it. Why is God calling his people to come out of some of these churches when some of these churches have been a blessing? You see, some of these churches have led people to Christ. Some of these churches teach nice things. Sometimes we go to these churches and man, we're blessed. The Bible is read, prayer is offered. We worship Jesus in some of these churches. And so why in the world would God call his people to come out of some of these churches that we have actually received blessings from? Here's the reason, friends. Let me answer that question with a question. Is it possible to get water in a bar? Yes or no? Can you get a glass of orange juice if you go to a bar? Yes or no? Yes, you can have some good drinks in a bar. But friends, in that same bar, you're also exposing yourself to some other beverages that would destroy you. So in the same way, we can go to these churches and receive a blessing, but at the same time, we're opening up ourselves to the wine of Babylon, becoming spiritually confused. And so that's one of the first reasons why God says, come out, so that you're not confused and you're not deceived. And also, the call out of Babylon in Revelation is built upon the call of Abraham when God told Abraham to come out of Ur of the Chaldees. God said to Abraham, I want you to come out from your homeland. Come out of Babylon. That's what Ur of the Chaldees was. It was Babylon. Come out of Babylon. Why did God call Abraham to come out of Babylon? So that he could preserve the true faith. And that's the same reason why God calls his people to come out of these fallen churches, so that they can preserve the pure, true faith of Jesus. And God's people in the last days, they have it. Notice Revelation 14, 12. Here is the patience of the saints. Here are they that keep the what? Commandments of God and the faith of Jesus. Friends, I know that tonight's message was a very strong message. I mean, harlotry and drunkenness are strong symbols to depict spiritual apostasy. But let me remind you, friends, God does it because he loves all people. Amen? And he does not want any of us to be led astray and intoxicated and confused. He's calling us to come out of these places. And simultaneously as we come out, we're also coming in. What are we coming into? Into the saints. God's last day church that has the faith of Jesus. We know clearly what God is calling us to come out of. Any church that is teaching the false doctrines that we talked about tonight that constitutes the wine of, that's Babylon, friends. God says, come out. We're going to learn what God is calling us to come in to. But before we close, I want to share with you a story of amazing grace and infinite love. This is a story we find in the early centuries. Listen carefully, friends. There was an enemy army that laid siege to the capital of Spain. And courageously and skillfully, King Alfonso, what was his name? He led the defense. But tragically and unfortunately for the king, the enemy army captured the king's beloved son. And they would make the most out of their royal prisoner. They had the city surrounded on all sides. And in their possession, they had the king's beloved son. And so what they did was they built the gallows in full view of the capital city. And that young prince was forced to stand at that execution spot, standing at the gallows under a sign that read in big words, King Alfonso, either your city or your son. Either you surrender your city to save your son, or keep your city and we will kill your son. What a decision for a father to make. Can you imagine it? He has to decide between his son and his city. I can imagine the officers of the king anxiously watched his face to see, will he surrender to the city to save his son and allow the enemy to enslave all the people? Or will he sacrifice his son in order to save the city? It did not take long for the king to respond. The message went back to the enemy. And this is what the king said, friends. He said, let my son die so that my people may live. Let my son die so that my people may live. That story is strikingly similar to another story that we're all involved in tonight, folks. About 6,000 years ago, there was another enemy that laid siege to planet Earth. Satan claimed the world as his territory, all the inhabitants as his own. Friends, when the enemy had us surrounded on all sides, there was another king in heaven that had to make a difficult decision. Either save his son or save his people. And friends, I can imagine the angels looking upon the face of the King of Kings. What will he decide? Will he send his son to die so to save his people? Or will he allow Satan to destroy the world and keep his son? It didn't take long for that heavenly king to decide. He said, "Let my son die so that my people may live." Friends, that young prince, Prince Jesus, he was not captured by the enemy. He voluntarily left the city of safety, the New Jerusalem, and he came to planet Babylon, this world that was held captive by Satan. He left the city so that you and I could live. He left the city of safety so that we could leave the city of destruction, Babylon. He died outside of Jerusalem, in planet Babylon, we can say, so that we could live on the inside of New Jerusalem.
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6: Hi, I'm Johnny Erickson Tada. You know, many people in the throes of suffering, disappointment, despair, they feel utterly stuck in their circumstances. They see no hope beyond their day-to-day drudgery of disability routines. But when you set your eyes not on the things of earth, but on things above, I tell you, the clouds part. You realize there is hope and even joy beyond the suffering. And beyond is a word that beautifully reflects the hope in Jeremiah chapter 29, verse 11. God says there, "I know the plans I have for you, plans to prosper you and not to harm you." Plans 9, verse 11. God says there, "I know the plans I have for you, plans to prosper you and not to harm you, plans to give you hope and a future." If you are suffering a hard affliction,

0: What does God's Word have to say about the way we live? Were we created for specific functions in the family unit?
1: The more we understand marriage, the more we appreciate the wonderful love that Christ has for us.
0: This is Science, Scripture, and Salvation, a Creation Radio Journal. I'm Chris O'Brien with the Institute for Creation Research. God did create man and woman equally, but with different functions and different roles within the family and within society. But the family has been under satanic attack ever since Eve's temptation in the Garden of Eden. So just how is God's plan for the family being devalued in today's culture? Stay tuned for the next 15 minutes as we discuss creation and God's plan for the family. Each person in a family can have several different roles. You can be a wife, mother, daughter, and sister, or a husband, father, son, and brother. The important thing is that we all have a part in a family setting, and God has given each one of us specific roles to fulfill in that family unit. We'll start off today by talking about the beginning of a family, marriage. Dr. John Whitcomb is president of Christian Workman Schools of Theology in Indiana. He explains the biblical blueprint for the family and how Ephesians chapter 5 gives instructions for husbands and wives.
2: Now I'm going to jump down here to verse 21. Submitting yourselves one to another in the fear of God. Now that is humanly impossible. I don't want to submit myself to anybody else, do you? But God says that's the plan. And he gets very specific. Verse 22, wives, submit yourselves unto your own husbands as unto the Lord. For the husband is the head of the wife, even as Christ is the head of the church, and he's the Savior of the body, and therefore as the church is subject to Christ, so let the wives be to their own husbands in everything. Now that's contradictory, is it not, to current social trends, even what we call evangelical feminism, namely the wife is totally independent of the husband. No, no. Watch the plan. Watch the blueprint here. There's two sides to this. Verse 25, husbands, love your wives even as Christ also loved the church and gave himself for it. Now, there's a standard. Not some kind of a sensual love, but the Greek word here, agape, means a love that is self-sacrificed in the light of eternity, no matter what the cost or price may be to me.
0: Dr. Thomas Kindle is founder and president of Reasons for Faith Ministries in Eagle Point, Oregon. He says the principle of godly submission does not mean that the wife is of lesser importance than her husband. He explains that the marriage relationship and the specific roles therein are a picture of the eternal relationship that we have with Christ.
3: We see here again spiritual truth. You know, Christ is very clearly taught in Scripture to be his equal in nature. He is equal in his eternal state. They're co-equal and co-eternal. Yet Christ chooses to submit to the Father, even as the woman is equal to man. The woman is made in God's image. That's very clear in Genesis where God created Adam and Eve, and then it says he called them Adam, which means man or mankind. And so it's not a matter of equality, that woman is inferior or man is superior. We are equal in our nature, being made in the image of God. But God's plan, God's role that he has devised is that the woman submits to man submits to Christ, Christ submits to God the Father, even though he is equal to it. And so it's a type and shadow of the type of submission in love that makes a family and love relationship work.
0: And ICR President Dr. John Morris reminds us how the husband-wife union is a picture of Christ and all born-again believers as his bride.
1: God the Creator knows best, and he created the family. He designed males, and he designed females. He designed creation, and he said, this is how it's going to work best. You know, I wonder, it doesn't tell us all the reasoning that God went through, but it does reveal that God looks on the church, the sum total of all born-again folks on planet Earth, and that's the universal churches. And he loves that church, and he died for the church. He sacrificed for the church. He's grooming the church to be a bride for Christ, as it were. This is an analogy. We can't fully understand some of these infinite concepts, but God has given us that wonderful analogy of the family to help us understand the relationship that He desires between Jesus Christ and the church. And as a male and a female come together in the oneness of Christian matrimony, we can begin to see some of these

0: characteristics being played out. We're told that the husband is to sacrificially love the wife and the wife to submit to the husband. And in this, we get that picture that Jesus Christ sacrificially served the church and the church is to love Christ. And it's a beautiful picture. It's an analogy. And the more we understand marriage, the more we appreciate the wonderful love that Christ has for us.
1: Dr. Whitcomb says God's wonderful plan for the family was mapped out for us at the very beginning of creation.
2: Well, what's the basis of all this? We're talking, friends, about the connection of the family to creation. And when you look back in Genesis 1 and 2, creation for it all. Because here in Ephesians 5:31, Paul concludes by saying, "For this cause shall a man leave his father and mother," quoting, of course, from Genesis 2, "and shall be joined unto his wife, and they two shall be one flesh. This is a great mystery," says Paul, "but I speak concerning Christ and the church. Nevertheless, let every one of you in particular so love his wife as himself, and the wife see that she reverence her husband." So when you look back at Genesis 1, how God created us in his image and likeness, you can see that just as Christ is our model as husbands and fathers, namely he loved his wife, his bride. So the wife represents, you see, the church in relationship to the husband.
1: A major part of most families in the world is children. Scripture tells us that children are a blessing from God and are to be brought up in the nurture and admonition of the Lord. Dr. Whitcomb.
2: Children desperately need a father with love. Children need a mother who loves them and who loves and respects their father. And parents need children who love and obey them. Here's the divine glue that holds us together. Jesus said in John 13:35, "By this shall all men know that you are my disciples, if you have love one for another."
1: But what happens when God's plan for the family becomes distorted and completely ignored altogether? Well, one evil associated with going against the Creator's design for the family is abortion. Dr. Whitcomb says an unborn child is a human being and should be considered a precious gift from God.
2: Well, of course, we first have to realize that a child begins his or her personal existence at the moment of conception, not somewhere along the line of gestation, no, of pregnancy, at the very moment of conception. Because Psalm 51, David said, "In sin did my mother conceive me." In other words, I receive nature as a person the moment my mother conceived me in the womb. And that is a gift from God. The Bible constantly talks about children are a gift from God. They're his people, bearing his image and likeness from the moment of conception. And therefore, they don't really belong totally to mother or father. They belong to God.
1: Another way God's plan for the family is being degraded is sexuality. Dr. Morris says this kind of behavior strikes against God's creation design and his holy image.
0: I think we can understand this as saying that it takes both male and female characteristics to adequately reflect God's image, to warrant that name. But those are the choices, man and woman. God didn't create anything in between. There are those now who, for various reasons, have chosen to violate that God-created order of male and female. And there's all kinds of perversions of that. But in the beginning, God created male and female, and that's the choices, Adam and Eve, and nothing else in between.
1: But it's very interesting to note that evolution is often used to condone homosexuality.
0: It comes from a denial of the obvious creation of things, but they use evolution to justify this sinful behavior. They say, well, this is just a beneficial mutation. Oh, yeah, well, that's what they say. Or maybe it's a genetically controlled thing, that we have a homosexual gene. They try to say that this is an evolutionary-related thing. But the reality is they are without excuse. Because God has created man and woman, and that's it. And that's the beautiful thing. And that's what works, and that's how he's designed creation to work. Any distortion of that won't work, but yet they have to go to these illogical thought processes to give a justification for this behavior.
1: The first chapter in the book of Romans tells us how the sin of sexuality violates God's creation design. Dr. Kendall explains.
3: Verse 28, "And even as they did not like to retain God in their knowledge, God gave them over to a reprobate mind to do those things which are not convenient. So, in essence, God is saying here that man knows the truth, he knows God.

0: knows he's accountable to God. But even though he knew God, he wouldn't honor God, he wouldn't submit to God, he turned away in rebellion, and God's judgment on them is to allow them to do their wickedness, because it violates their design. And very clearly in this passage, both homosexuality and lesbianism is listed as being unnatural, contrary to the design of God. And the problem with that is, you know, you can't violate your design and get away with it. God made us. He knows us better than we know ourselves, with infinite perfectness, what is right and what is wrong.
1: Dr. Moore said that the abominable practice of homosexuality has led to many other ills.
2: Deny creation, you get into this whole list of evils, the first one being homosexual behavior. But as you get through that whole list, you see that it distorts all of society, and it ruins society, but it starts with homosexual behavior. It really goes back to this denial of God's created order and the authority that God has over all of creation. Creator, if He has designed us to live in a certain way and we distort that, well, He's the authority. He's the one that sets the rules. He has the authority to set the rules and the authority to set the penalty for breaking the rules. The wages of sin is death, the Bible tells us. And that's the penalty that we're under. We're under the death penalty for our wrong choices and actions.
1: However, as Dr. Morris explains, Jesus Christ paid the penalty for all, not willing that any should perish in the lake of fire.
2: But the creation story doesn't end with the rejection of creation and the penalty for rejection, but it proceeds to the fact that the Creator Himself came back into creation Himself to live a sinless life, a life for whom no death penalty was needed, so that He could die for our sins. And that we, as sinners, can go to God the Father and say, God, I've sinned, I've broken Your law, I've distorted Your rules, I've rejected Your authority, please forgive me. Please forgive me on the basis that my sins, that the penalty for my sins has already been paid. The wages of sin is death. Christ has died for my sins. Please apply Jesus' death to my particular sins. Forgive me on that basis, and God will respond with forgiveness and restoration, and we'll be born again. We'll be born into His family. We'll have eternal life, life with Him forever. The Creator has set it up, and He set it up well.
1: As our program comes to a close, we hope that you've been encouraged. It's our desire at ICR to show that the Bible can be trusted, both historically and scientifically, and to give facts that will build your faith. As Christians, we need to understand the scientific basis for our beliefs. We pray that this program will aid you in your discovery of science and the Bible. You know, most people aren't aware that today there are thousands of scientists that are convinced of the truth of biblical creation and not evolution. Our non-denominational ministry aims to restore and strengthen the Genesis foundations of the Christian faith. If you've enjoyed today's edition of Science, Scripture, and Salvation, a Creation Radio Journal, why not visit us on the web to find out more about the work of ICR? 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Again, www.icr.org. Science, Scripture, and Salvation, a Creation Radio Journal, is a production of ICR. For the Institute for Creation Research, I'm Chris O'Brien. Thanks for tuning in.

0: In the year 1831, biologist Charles Darwin began a fateful journey on the HMS Beagle. On that journey, Darwin formulated the controversial theory of evolution, which has impacted society down to this day.
1: Our goal is to punch holes in that theory, so I'd like to welcome you to
2: Sink the Beagle.
3: Fire one, Captain.
4: Way to go, Stan. That was a hot one.
1: Oh, no. I think that's sort of a reference to today's Sink the Beagle. I am Stan Hudson.
4: And I'm John Kurlinski, welcoming you to another episode of
1: Sink the Beagle,
4: where we take lighthearted
1: looks.
4: Yeah,
1: we both do.
4: And look at serious issues of evolution and creation because, hey, folks, that's the only way we can do it. We're hot today. We're both on fire.
1: We're on fire. We're on fire for creation. We're going to talk about a hot topic.
4: Hot, controversial topic.
1: Turn it up a little bit.
4: Turn it up. It's going to turn up the heat here. We're going to make it sizzle where you are before the day's over.
1: We are going to talk about, yes, that very, very popular subject of which movies are often made of, spectacular catastrophe movies, where it actually kind of looks like the

0: a flood in some
1: of
0: them.
1: Well, yeah, it's the opposite of the flood. It's actually Al Gore's favorite topic.
0: Oh, yeah. Okay, that would be
1: global warming. Half a degree this year, you know.
0: That's right. Time magazine came out with a special report some time ago about global warming, and it said, be worried. Be very worried.
1: Be afraid. Be very afraid.
0: Yes.
1: It's coming. Can't you feel the heat now?
0: Did you see that movie? I saw it in Costco the other day. That's the easiest place to see it when I have all these big screens showing this video. What was the title of the movie? But it was this one where recently, a fairly new movie about global warming gone crazy, you know, and it melts all of the, polar ice caps and the glaciers. And everything, and New York City basically goes under.
1: Oh, that would be nice. Sweet.
0: No. Think of all that new beachfront.
1: Properties, you know.
0: They had to charge buildings. More rent.
1: change the little rent district.
0: Takes
1: it?
0: Out and crime. And see, that's
1: New Jersey
0: the thing.
1: People would really like the upgrade of their property values.
0: And see, you think, and that's it. You see, we always think of global warming as a bad thing.
1: actually... I think that you and I have a different idea of what global warming is but let's just go carry through with some of the basic issues that people look at when they think of global warming.
0: You know, and of course, this is a big hot topic because it enters into politics and everything else. But global warming, for a while, it'd be fair to say that for a while, creationists and conservatives have had a tendency to doubt the scientific data that was coming in about supposedly temperatures rising around the world. And certainly the evidence that came from melting glaciers and polar ice caps and so on, I thought was fairly substantial. And I think for the most part now we are, I would say, 90% past whether we are agreeing or disagreeing that it's happening. Now it tends to be more in the subject of who's causing it. Is it natural? Yeah, the cause?
1: Well, we know
0: is
1: in
0: it
1: the past,
0: people or whatever, you know?
1: Yeah, we know in the past, Stan, when you study history, there were times when we were kind of going through global cooling or even a mini ice age.
0: Yes.
1: Scientists think that from about 1300s to 1800s, you basically had a global cooling that was going on, and the Earth was actually getting colder and colder.
0: Okay.
1: And you had bigger glaciers, everything else for that 500-year span. It's about 1800. The Earth seems to be warming up some, and they say that the average temperatures have probably gone up 1.2 degrees over the last 200 years.
0: That's it?
1: Yeah. I mean, that's hot, man.
0: Okay.
1: Depends where you live. But no, the point, the reason, though, but what they want to do is they like to link that. Well, what's changed since then?
0: Yeah, what's the difference?
1: What's the difference and
0: what's
1: cause?
0: Going on?
1: Mm-hmm. What they would like to point to as the cause is SUVs.
0: Yeah, I think so. Those big Chevy Escapades and all that
1: you
0: kind of thing.
1: It.
0: You know,
1: you got it.
0: And that tends to be, and politically correct views today would say, you know, if you're
1: the Industrial Revolution and the work of man.
0: Yeah, exactly. And you know, we're not here to argue up that up or down or anything, but...
1: I kind of think it's phony, but that's okay. I tend to think that where's the greatest source of heat for our entire planet?
0: Politics?
1: Yeah, the sun.
0: Oh, the
1: sun and solar flares and things like that probably have a whole lot more to do with these kinds of things than we can really measure or account for. Mm-hmm. Maybe we've been in a tenser period of solar flare. A lot of climate scientists actually think that it has maybe less to do with greenhouse gases.
0: Yeah, they've always said greenhouse gases are what
1: than it has to do with maybe a solar activity over time, and we're in a seasonal, we're in a fluctuation of warming and cooling. The Earth always warms and cools in large blocks at a time when seem to be able to be measured in those times.
0: Well, since the 1880s, greenhouse gases, certainly carbon dioxide, has increased maybe 30% in the atmosphere, and they've tried to duplicate things in greenhouses, you know, with gas like this, and I think that maybe one of the ways in which the word greenhouse effect is kind of stuck in these experiments. They call it greenhouse gases. But it
1: because
0: does,
1: they
0: it,
1: did them in greenhouses and discovered
0: yeah,
1: it there.
0: Yeah, I think so. But anyway, so I
1: thought it was the diet of those running the greenhouse that changed the gases in the with the methane
0: the veggies. Oh, okay.
1: But anyway.
0: Well, you know, the point is there has been a little bit of evidence of temperature rise, and sometimes simulations rise 3 to 10. I live in the Northwest, and a couple more degrees wouldn't hurt.
1: No.
0: And, you know, and I've often wondered, I've never seen studies about, would this be a good thing if you suddenly have, like, let's say, central Canada or northern northern Canada.

0: To have longer growing seasons, you know, maybe it'd provide, or Russia.
1: Less Siberia. I mean, Siberia becomes a nice place for resort property. Who knows?
0: Well, maybe there'd be an ability to farm more land that currently can. But yeah, that's just
1: a thought. And if we lose a couple of cities on the East Coast in the process, hey, what's the big deal?
0: Well, certainly through the history of the planet, there have been some cycles up and down temperature-wise. And we think here on Eagle that the Ice Age, in fact, did happen. Except we would place the Ice Age the first couple of hundred years after the flood, as the world was sort of, shall we say, adjusting to new conditions post-flood, including perhaps a tilt of the Earth. Both evolutionists and creationists believe that the Earth has tilted on its axis some. We think it happened quickly, and the evolutionists think it took many millions of years, but we believe that may have contributed very much to the change of temperatures and seasons. Remember, the Bible says that after the flood, and there were seasons and so forth.
1: And the seasons were probably more extreme because of the tilt, whereas before and with the situation before, seasonal adjustments were minimal in comparison.
0: And suddenly the amount of water and the oceans and everything contributed heavily to different climate changes, and we believe that the Ice Age did in fact happen, and just a few hundred years as the world was kind of, in essence, settling down, shall we say, from the effects of the flood.
1: Yeah.
0: And to some extent, even now, some of these cycles of cold and warm, as you talked about, like 1300s or whatever to 1800s, maybe simply just still some of the last vibrations of the Earth trying to kind of settle down after the flood.
1: Yeah, and one thing, too, you also have that would argue for the non-global warming, it seems to be, is that when we talk about fluorocarbons in the upper atmosphere destroying the ozone and other possible related issues, the reality is that a volcano like Mount Pinatubo, when it explodes, sends up more fluorocarbons and gases than all the industrial activity and pollution of man since 1800.
0: Wow.
1: One volcano.
0: Just one volcano.
1: You know, when you have, so we need to be very cautious on how we throw our science. And obviously, human activity maybe have contributed somewhat. We can't deny that.
0: Yeah,
1: but
0: can't
1: to the
0: deny
1: point,
0: it.
1: But to the point to say it's the cause, and thus you may have to take extreme measures to save the world, forecast and extremism isn't the way to go. But
0: right.
1: We here on Sink the Beagle Stand believe that this world is really going to get real hot.
0: Well,
1: I mean, we're not talking
0: as we were thinking
1: hot.
0: About this, and of course, as Christians, we do believe in global warming in the strictest sense.
1: We say bring it on to the level it's going to come.
0: And I'm looking forward to the ultimate day of global warming. It's called the Day of the Lord in the Bible. And I have a torpedo text from 2 Peter 3, verse 10. It says this, "But the day of the Lord will come like a thief, and the heavens will pass away with a loud noise, and the elements will be dissolved with fire."
1: That's hot.
0: "And the earth and the works that are upon it," the earth and the works that are upon it, "will be burned up."
1: So the Bible predicts that, hey, you think it's hot now, you just wait a little bit. just hold on there now. We're gonna turn it up a little bit.
0: And when we're talking about the day of the Lord there, we're talking about a judgment scene and something of a revisit of the flood, in the sense that it was a day of judgment, a day of destruction. A day of destruction and a day of cleansing of the earth.
1: You know, it's interesting when people, this kind of relates to, this is where we're going to probably step on a few theologies today, if you excuse me, but I tend to think that my God concept demands that the God we serve is first and foremost a God of love.
0: Yes.
1: And God must come and put an end to a world of sin and suffering, because it would be not loving to allow sin and suffering and people to suffer forever. And so God says he's going to come.
0: Yes.
1: He's going to destroy the wicked and put an end to suffering. And God, people misunderstand the scriptures. They like to put hell as exclusively a place that's going to be just fire and heat forever and ever. And no one knows where that place is. I've been to some funerals where people are always preached up to heaven. I've never heard about the rascal who's always been, you know.
0: Everybody seems to make it, don't
1: everyone
0: they?
1: Seems to make it. I mean, the billion and one odds that he makes it, we put him right in there, you know.
0: The wife beater, whatever, he seems to make it.
1: But the trouble is, I don't think hell is so much a destiny as far as a place that we abide, but it's a tool of God to cleanse the earth from wickedness, and he uses it a couple times. It's a tool in God's hands. It's a strange tool that he has
0: to use. It's a strange act.
1: Where he uses it as a tool to destroy wickedness and sin.
0: And the word that is often used is a word of cleansing. And it's interesting that Jesus is spoken of as someone who will baptize with fire. You remember John the Baptist said that I baptize with water, but there comes one after me that baptizes with

0: fire. And if you think about it, the two great cleansing agents of God is water and fire. Water does it pretty good, but fire is complete. And fire is what God eventually will cleanse the earth with at the day of the Lord, when he just cleanses. Says even the elements will be dissolved. We're talking about an atomic heat here, maybe a fusion type heat, in which we're really talking hot here. Talk about global warming.
1: The interesting thing is that what you really need in that all is fireproofing.
0: Fireproofing, yes.
1: And the fireproofing, we've seen evidence where fire doesn't seem to affect, but at the interesting times when fire came down from heaven, the days of Elijah, it consumed that altar, that sacrifice.
0: Yes.
1: But fire came down in the days of shortly after Jesus left. 10 days after he left, fire comes down from heaven again in cloven tongues and rests on disciples.
0: Exactly.
1: They have
0: fire of the Spirit.
1: The fire of the Spirit. They get baptized in the Spirit. They proclaim the gospel of God. Mm-hmm. But God does say about a day's coming when he's used fire again, much more like the days of Elijah when it comes down and consumes the world in the day of the Lord. So it's his agent, and I think saints are just fireproofed. The Bible talks about in the Old Testament, who can live among the eternal burnings? That's a description of God as an everlasting heat and fire. He's described as a hot God.
0: Yes.
1: And when
0: the
1: hot God comes, those who have a fireproofed faith, so to speak, can withstand the brightness and the glory of his coming because they have a part of them that responds to the nature and character of who he is. This is a kind of maybe metaphorical language, but respects.
0: Well, fire is either going to burn. Remember, fire is ultimately something that cleanses, and it will burn sin. Now, if you want the sin to go, you want the sin that's in your own life to be removed and cleansed, then God's Spirit will burn that out of you, so to speak, prior to God coming. In other words, sort of the fiery sufferings and trials of this life, it has a cleansing effect if you let it happen. Otherwise, if you cling to sin, or when God does eventually burn the sin, it'll burn you too.
1: Yeah, we have examples like the three Hebrew worthies in the Old Testament in the days of Daniel. Throw them in the fiery furnace. If our God wants to save us, he can save us. And we want to let you know, listener, that he is able.
0: And he will be with you in the fire, just like Jesus was with those worthies.
1: So tune in again on another Sink the Beagle.
2: Psalm 15, a Psalm of David.
3: Lord, who shall abide in thy tabernacle? Who shall dwell in thy holy hill? He that walketh uprightly, and worketh righteousness, and speaketh the truth in his heart. He that backbiteth not with his tongue, nor doeth evil to his neighbor, nor taketh up a reproach against his neighbor. In whose eyes a vile person is contemned, but he honoreth them that fear the Lord. He that sweareth to his own hurt, and changeth not. He that putteth not out his money to usury, nor taketh reward against the innocent. He that doeth these things shall never be moved.
2: Psalm 128.
4: Blessed is everyone that feareth the Lord, that walketh in his ways. 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Behold, that thus shall the man be blessed that feareth the Lord. The Lord shall bless thee out of Zion, and thou shalt see the good of Jerusalem all the days of thy life. Yea, thou shalt see thy children's children, and peace upon Israel.
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1: Now a look at your evening weather on Vacaville Fairfield Christian Talk Radio. Sunny today with a high near 80 and lows around 58. Mostly sunny tomorrow with a high of 81 and lows around 57. For your Thursday, mostly sunny with a high near 78 and lows around 59. And for Friday, mostly sunny with a high near 77 and lows around 57. That's your evening weather on Vacaville Fairfield Christian Talk Radio.
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0: This is Hope Lives 365. 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
1: If you've just joined us for the series, let me summarize a little bit what we've done so far. This is a series of 13 separate presentations that focus on the great prophecies of Revelation. In the book of Revelation, God presents a universal, urgent message for all mankind as outlined in Revelation, the 14th chapter. We've looked at the fact thus far that this message calls all humanity to make eternal choices. The Lamb of God, Jesus Christ, is the very center of the book of Revelation. And he has done everything possible to save us. There's nothing more that Jesus could have done. He is the dying Lamb, the one that provides salvation full and complete for us. He is our living priest that delivers us not only from sin's condemnation, but from sin's power. He is the God also who before the whole universe in the judgment reveals his grace and his goodness. In the judgment, the kingdoms of this earth crumble and the kingdom of Christ triumphs. The title of my presentation today is God's Prophetic Timetable. About two centuries ago, a group of settlers were traveling across the United States. The United States government had just opened up new lands for homestead, and these settlers were traveling there to develop a new community. As they traveled, off in the distance, they saw smoke, and they knew that there was a wild prairie fire coming toward them. They recognized that they could not dodge, outrun, or get away from that prairie fire. They wondered what would happen. Would they be burned up, consumed in the fire? One old man who had experience with prairie fires in the past said this. He said, "Let's begin to burn behind us." Now they recognized that if they burned behind them and burned a large swath of land, they then could get in the center of that burned land. So they started this controlled fire behind them. They burned a large circle of land, then put that smaller fire out. The entire company got into the center of that fire. One little girl spoke up and said, "Are you sure that we're not all going to be burned up? The fire is coming. It's coming toward us. It's coming rapidly. It's coming quickly." And the old man said, "My child, the flames cannot reach us here, for we are standing where the fire has been." Standing in the center of God's love, we stand where the fires of hell have already been. Because on that cross of Calvary, Jesus took all the shame, the condemnation, the guilt of sin. I love that poem, "On him almighty vengeance fell, which would have sunk a world to hell. He bore it for a chosen race, and thus becomes our hiding place."

place. In Earth's final judgment, we have a hiding place. We stand within the circle of his love. Christ was judged as a condemned sinner, so we could be judged as righteous citizens of the heavenly kingdom. He experienced all of the pain, the agony, the suffering of a lost human being as he bore our guilt and bore our shame. That's what Paul meant when he wrote in Galatians 3, verse 13, "Cursed is everyone that hangs upon the tree." We have nothing to fear because we stand in the circle of God's love in that eternal judgment. In Revelation chapter 14, verse 6 and 7, the Bible says, "Fear God and give glory to him, for the hour of his judgment has come." Now notice, this judgment is a present tense judgment, not the hour of God's judgment will come. The book of Revelation, though, does not give us the timing of that judgment. It does give us a hint, because in Revelation 22, verse 11 and 12, it says, "He that is unjust, let him be unjust still. He that is righteous, let him be righteous still. Behold, I come quickly, and my reward is with me." So if Jesus is coming to give out the rewards, there must be a judgment preliminary to his return to determine who receives what reward when he comes. But yet, although Revelation teaches us that there is a judgment, a pre-Advent judgment, previous to the coming of Christ, in which the destinies of all human beings have been settled, in which God's name is honored before the entire universe, the Revelation does not give us the exact timing of that judgment. Now, in Scripture, there are two great prophetic books that speak of end-time events, the book of Revelation and the book of Daniel. In this judgment, God takes us back to the book of Daniel. And there in the book of Daniel, an angel explains to Daniel the timing of this judgment that would occur in the book of Revelation. In the book of Daniel, we have the rise and fall of kingdoms: Babylon, Medo-Persia, Greece, and Rome. The breakup of the Roman Empire. We've studied this in our last presentation. And then we have the rise of a religious political power. These nations or empires have attempted to usurp God's authority and usurp God's kingdom. But as Daniel is looking at these empires, he looks up into heaven and he sees the great judgment. And there in that judgment, he sees the kingdom of God restored and given to Christ. Daniel looks at that scene in Daniel chapter 7. When we come to Daniel chapter 8, in an explanation of that judgment, Daniel 8, verse 14 says, "Unto 2,300 days, then the sanctuary shall be cleansed." Now, you might be asking the question, what does the cleansing of the sanctuary have to do with the judgment? Every Jew would understand that. Once a year, on Yom Kippur, the Day of Atonement, the sanctuary was cleansed. All year, as sinners confessed their sin, the guilt of that sin went into the sanctuary through the blood of the animal or through the priest eating the animal. As that sin symbolically entered the sanctuary, as it did that, once a year at the end of the Jewish year, there was a day of atonement, or the day of the cleansing of the sanctuary, where the priest enters into the most holy place of the sanctuary with pure blood. The priest entering in with that pure blood cleanses the sanctuary, comes out and places the guilt upon the scapegoat, and the scapegoat is sent out into the wilderness. So that's the scene. But this day of atonement, this day of the cleansing of the sanctuary, is a day of judgment. Every Jew understood that. Every Israelite had to gather around the sanctuary. They had to pray. They had to seek God, or else they would be cut off or judged. So when Daniel says, "Unto 2,300 days, then the sanctuary will be cleansed," it is as if he is saying, then the final day of judgment will occur. Now, obviously, this sanctuary is not the sanctuary on earth, which ceased to exist at the end of the Jewish dispensation.
But this must be another sanctuary, the sanctuary in heaven that would be cleansed. Cleansed from all of the pollution that comes as God's people confess their sins and Christ bears them there. Cleansed in the sense that all of the wickedness and evil on earth would be destroyed as Christ's kingdom was given back to him. Daniel 8, verse 27, as Daniel is thinking about this cleansing of the sanctuary, he doesn't understand quite what it means. He's perplexed over it. He doesn't understand the 2,300 days. Daniel has been thinking about the deliverance of his people. And Daniel says, I was astonished by the vision, but none understood it. So at the end of Daniel chapter 8, Daniel does not understand the vision at all. He's perplexed about it. He is confused. In the Bible, one prophetic day equals one literal. So in Scripture, the 2,300 days would actually equal 2,300 literal years. Now you might say, Pastor Mark, where is the biblical evidence of that? We find it in two different lines of reasoning. In the Bible, when we have prophecy in symbolic images, the time period is also symbolic. So in Daniel chapter 8, for example, you have a ram representing Medo-Persia, a he-goat representing Greece, and you have symbolic animals. That indicates that the time period be symbolic. The other way we know is that throughout Scripture, the Bible says that I've given you a day for a year. One prophetic day equals one literal year. There's another way we know. In Daniel 9, verse 21, it says, yes, while I was speaking in prayer, the man Gabriel, whom I had seen in the vision at the beginning, being caused to fly swiftly, reached me about the time of the evening offering. And he informed me and talked with me and said, O Daniel. Now notice what the angel says. This is critical. I have now come forth to give you skill and understanding. Daniel doesn't understand the vision, but at the precise moment where he's perplexed, the angel returns in Daniel 9 to explain the vision to him. The angel explains to Daniel that along the timeline of this vision, the Messiah would come, that Christ would be baptized on time, Christ would be crucified on time, that the gospel would go to all humanity on time. So this vision of Daniel 9 is a vision about Jesus, about his baptism, about his death, about the gospel going out to the world on time. Filled back in Daniel's day. The Messiah had not yet come. So it must be much more than 2,300 literal days, which would have simply taken us 6.5, 7 years from Daniel's time. So it points forward to the Messiah. But there's another aspect of this prophecy. The prophecy points not only to the first coming of Jesus and the Messiah, it points down to the final day of judgment and the second coming of Christ. Now, the prophecy does not give us the timing of the second coming of Christ, but it does point out a time of the end, which precisely could not have taken place in Daniel's time. Daniel 8, verse 17, when the angel is explaining it, it says, understand, son of man, that the vision refers to the time of the end. Now, there are some people that mistakenly look at this prophecy and believe it applies to one of the ancient rulers who attacked Jerusalem and set up an idol in the Jewish temple called Antiochus Epiphanes. But the language of the prophecy really indicates that this could not possibly have been the case. The prophecy takes us down to the time of the end. Antiochus never did that. The prophecy is a large prophecy, a big prophecy, not talking about something that happened in a Jewish temple, but it's talking about the universal conflict between good and evil, between Christ and Satan. It's talking about the honor of Christ, the kingdom being restored to Christ in the judgment. It's talking about a time period that talks about Christ's baptism, Christ's death, the gospel going to the Gentiles, the time of the end. It is a call of all humanity that no longer usual, no longer pleasures as usual. It's a call to get ready for the coming of Christ. What does Daniel receive? What message does he receive from the angel? Understand, son of man, that the vision refers to what time, everybody? What does Scripture say? The time of the end. And I would much rather listen to what the angel says than some philosophy of some human being.
This message takes us down to the last days, takes us down to end time. The message in Daniel 8 begins with a battle with this ram and he-goat, as we've mentioned. The Bible names them. It names Greece. It names Medo-Persia. Bible prophecy is incredibly deep.

0: detailed. Bible prophecy is incredibly precise. It also talks in this prophecy about a power that would rise out of room. It calls it a little horn power. And this power would think to change the very law of God. This power would usurp the authority of God. It would take human decrees, human traditions, and place them instead of the commandments of God. In the cleansing of the sanctuary, at this moment of judgment, God's truth would be restored. So there are a number of things happening in this idea of the judgment or the cleansing of the sanctuary. This is a huge idea. It's a big idea. The idea is the honor of God. The idea is the judgment of all humanity. The idea here is the restoration of God's truth. This is a huge idea. It has to do with the finishing of God's work on earth. Daniel goes to sleep, doesn't quite understand the vision. He prays. In Daniel chapter 9, the angel comes back to explain the vision to Daniel. This vision takes us down the stream of time. This vision enables us to walk through a journey of history. This vision explains key events on the timetable of heaven. Daniel 9, verse 23. At the beginning of your supplications, the command went out. And I have come to tell you, for you are greatly beloved. Daniel's perplexed. Daniel is confused at the vision. But as he is, the angel comes and says to him, Daniel, you are greatly beloved. This expression is used throughout the book of Daniel. And then the angel says to Daniel, therefore, consider the matter, understand the vision. Consider what matter, Daniel? Understand what vision, Daniel? There is no specific vision given in Daniel chapter 9. The word for vision there is the exact word that was used in Daniel 8. So what the angel is saying to Daniel is, understand the vision that you received in Daniel the 8th chapter. I have come now to explain that vision to you. I've come now to describe the details of that particular vision. Now, did you notice, though, what Daniel, the message Daniel received from the angel? He said, I have come and you are greatly beloved. Have you ever longed for a place of belonging? Have you ever in your own life longed to know that you were loved? Have you ever felt rejected? Have you ever felt lonely and alone? The message of this angel to Daniel at a time of judgment is a message to you. It's a message that you're not alone. You're not an isolated individual on this spinning globe of ash with 7 billion other people. Rather, you are cherished by God. You are precious to God. God created you. God fashioned you. Christ redeemed you. Jesus is preparing a place for you in heaven. You, my friend, are greatly beloved. The matter that Daniel was discussing, considering, and the matter that the angel was discussing in chapter 8 when Daniel fainted and didn't understand was the matter of the cleansing of the sanctuary. It was the matter of the 2300 days. So the angel comes back to explain this to Daniel. And he says to Daniel in Daniel 9, verse 24, 70 weeks are determined for your people and for your holy city to finish the transgression, to make an end of sins. Who are Daniel's people? They are the Jewish nation. What indeed is the holy city? Jerusalem. So the first part of this prophecy is dealing with the coming of the Messiah to his own people, to make reconciliation for iniquity. Notice, who did that? The Messiah. To bring in everlasting righteousness. Who did that? The Messiah. To seal up the vision and the prophecy. Who would do that? To the Messiah. To anoint the Most Holy. Who would do that? Jesus would ascend to heaven. He would enter into the sanctuary. He would anoint the holy and most holy place before he began his work in the holy place. He would make that anointing to consecrate the sanctuary. This is a divine timetable. It is precise, it is minute, and it is exact. It is an amazing timetable of history that helps us to understand the credibility of the Bible. The book I hold in my hands is no common book. This book is no ordinary book. This book is divinely inspired by God. And the prophecy that we are studying is one of the most magnificent prophecies in the Bible because it takes us down the stream of time. It enables us to understand precise dates that have to do with the very, very life and teachings of Jesus. Daniel chapter 9, verse 25, know therefore and understand. Now, when the angel says know something, it's important. When the angel says understand it, it's important. Know and understand. Understand what? From the going forth of the command to restore and build Jerusalem unto the Messiah the Prince, there shall be 7 weeks and 62 weeks. Daniel's people were in captivity. They're in captivity to Babylon, then captivity to Medo-Persia. And what the angel is saying to Daniel is this, know and understand. From the time of the decree to restore and rebuild Jerusalem, from the time of that decree goes forth, when your people can go back and rebuild the city, establish their nationhood again, establish their worship again, when that can occur, when that decree is passed, know that that's the starting point for this 2300 day or 2300 year prophecy. Now, notice what our text says, though. Know therefore and understand from the going forth of the command to restore and build Jerusalem to Messiah the Prince shall be 7 weeks and 62 weeks. The first portion of this prophecy relates to God's people, the Jews. 70 weeks are determined for who? For Daniel's people, the Jews. Now, I want you to look at this word determined. The word determined is a very, very fascinating word in the Hebrew language. Let's look at this year-day principle and then look at this word determined. Now, remember, 70 weeks are determined for your people. When it's obvious that symbols are symbolic, then the time periods are symbolic, as we've mentioned. 70 weeks are composed of 490 days. Now, remember, according to the book of Ezekiel and according to the book of Numbers, one prophetic day equals one literal year. So 70 weeks would be 7 times 70, 7 days in a week, and that would be 490 days or 490 literal years that would be determined upon God's people. 70 weeks are determined for your people, the Jews. That would be 490 literal years. Now remember we looked at that word determined. It's an interesting Hebrew word, chatuk, and it means cut off or separate from. So the 490 years are cut off or separate from the 2300 years. They contain the first portion of those 2300 years. They are a smaller section of those 2300 years. Let's go back to Daniel's prophecy in Daniel 9:25. Know therefore and understand, from the going forth of the command to restore and build Jerusalem unto Messiah would be 7 weeks and 62 weeks or 69 weeks. So 69 of the 70 weeks of the first part of the prophecy would take us down to the Messiah. And then the Bible says in Daniel 9:25, the street shall be built again and the wall even in troublous times. So at the beginning of this period of time, the beginning of the 69 weeks, God would pass a decree to allow Israel to go back and rebuild the wall of Jerusalem, establish their worship, be established again as a nation. At the end of that 69 weeks, the Messiah would come. Since there is one prophetic day and equal a literal year, 69 weeks, what would that be? It would be 7 times 69. 7 times 9 or what? 63. You got it. You're a good math student. 7 times 6 or 42. We carry our 6, 483 prophetic years. Now follow me closely. From the year that the decree would go forth to restore and build Jerusalem unto the Messiah would be 69 prophetic weeks, 483 prophetic days, or 483 literal years. That would take us down to the Messiah's coming. Well, when did that decree go forth to restore and to build Jerusalem? In actual fact, there were three decrees, one by Cyrus, one by Darius, and one by Artaxerxes. Which decree do we choose, and why, and when did those decrees go out? The first of those decrees by Cyrus was in 538 or 537 BC. The second decree by Darius to let the Jews go back was not long after that, but we don't have a clear historical specific date. The third decree by Artaxerxes in 457 BC is very clear date. That's a solid date in history. In fact, the Bible talks about it this way in Ezra 7, verse 13. I issue a decree that all those of the people of Israel and the priests and Levites in my realm who volunteer to go up to Jerusalem may go with you. The decree of Artaxerxes is significant for multiple reasons. One of those reasons is the priests and Levites go to restore worship. Another reason is that Artaxerxes provides finances or money for them to go to rebuild their city and reestablish their nation. Another reason is at this date that the majority of Jews that went left and went with the Jewish pilgrims that went back to their city. So it is the 457 date that's really significant because it establishes worship and it establishes, again, the ability to build the entire city. So now let's look at the timeline of history. Remember, 483 prophetic days equals what? You're a good student. 483 years. So if the decree goes forth in 457 BC, we have to go forward on the timeline 483 years. Now, to make this simple, let's suppose we were going forward on the timeline 457 years. Let's just suppose that. And let's suppose we're taking steps, and each year is a step. If we take 457 steps, it would take us down to zero. But there is no zero year in history. So what would that take us down to? Well, if history goes from 1 BC to 1 AD and there's no zero year, it would take us down to AD 1, right? But we're not going 457 years on the timeline. How many do we have to go? Know therefore and understand from the going forth of the command to restore and build Jerusalem, 457 BC, to Messiah the Prince shall be what? 69 weeks, 7 weeks and 62 weeks. 483 years. So we're not going 457, which would take us to 1. We're going 483. Well, what is 483? That leaves us with another 26 additional years that are needed to complete the 483 years. We have to go 26 more steps forward on this timeline. So 457 BC, and if you go forward 483 years on the timeline, or you go 457 to 1 and 26 more, it takes you to the year 27 AD. What would that take us to? What event? Daniel 9, verse 25. Know therefore and understand that from the going forth of the command to restore and build Jerusalem, when was that again? 457 BC, until Messiah the Prince. Who's the Messiah? What does the word Messiah mean? Does anybody know what the word Messiah means? What's that word Messiah mean? It means the anointed one, doesn't it? So from 457 BC, 483 years forward, this is incredible, this is amazing. The decree in 457 went forward in the fall. So 483 years from the fall of 457 would take us to the fall of 27 AD. What happened in the fall of 27 AD? Precisely, Jesus Christ was baptized, and the word Messiah means the anointed one. And according to Acts chapter 10, Jesus was anointed by the Holy Spirit at his baptism. Years in advance, the book of Daniel records that Jesus, the Messiah, would be baptized precisely in the fall of 27 AD, exactly at the age of 30 years old.
1: 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They want to learn how to survive in light of all of these unprecedented natural disasters and the potential for nuclear attack. But there's one area that most people don't give much thought to, and that is spiritual survival. Pastor Mark's book, The Ultimate Survivor, will provide you with practical steps on how you can spiritual survival. 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
1: Even before her son was born, it was clear her child, from traveling long distances to attend prenatal checkups to moving to the city as her due date approached, Doxy was determined to give her baby the best possible care. At just 7 months, little Alfredo entered the world earlier than expected. But his early arrival was only the beginning of their challenges. Alfredo had also been born with a cleft lip and palate, a condition no one in Doxy's family had ever seen before. Alfredo's condition left him struggling to nurse and left Doxy full of fear. But Doxy refused to give up without a fight. Desperate to save her son, she brought Alfredo to our Mercy Ship docked in Madagascar, calling out for help. In the end, we were able to help, so tune in next time to hear the rest of their incredible story.
0: Go to mercyships.org.
2: Welcome to Amazing Facts with Doug Batchelor. 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
3: We're beginning a new series today that is dealing with the subject of cover to cover, Jesus in all the Bible. This is going to be a great time, I think, for us to get a really good panorama of the Bible. The whole Old Testament is a kaleidoscope that when you focus it, it gives us different facets and pictures of Jesus. You know, chameleons are some of the strangest creatures in the natural world. They look a little bit like they were dropped from an alien spaceship. One of the strangest things about a chameleon, their eyes are located on like these rotating turrets, and they have 360-degree vision around their bodies. They can look forwards and backwards at the same time. Now, if you try and do that, you're going to look very peculiar. Their eyes can move independently of each other, or when they see something they like, they can focus them in like binoculars, which is why they very rarely miss their prey when they shoot out their tongues. They've got like this double vision. Now, the Bible stories and the Bible history, they're all true and relevant and accurate, but God has done something miraculous in the Bible in that in the stories you find the gospel echoed through all the characters and the stories of the Bible. Every story in the Bible, you can find the villain, the victim, and you can find the valiant. In our scripture reading, we gave some verses that help bear this out, and I want to look at some of those, talking about the types and shadows that we see in scripture. Now, when Philip first found Jesus, he then goes to Nathanael, and what does he say? We have found him of whom Moses in the law and the prophets wrote, Jesus of Nazareth. Moses and the law and the prophets wrote about Jesus? I don't think Jesus appears till the New Testament. How could they be writing about them? Did they only write about them in a couple of prophecies like in Isaiah when it said the Messiah would come, or when Moses said the Lord will raise up a prophet like me, Deuteronomy 18? Or is it all the way from Moses through the prophets? If you look in John 5:39, how did Jesus tell us to read the Bible? He said to the religious leaders, "You search the scriptures, for in them you think you have eternal life. These are they that testify of me." The scriptures testify of Jesus. Now, there was no New Testament when Jesus said that. So if you want to find out about Jesus, we always think you have to go to the New Testament. Look in 1 Corinthians 10, verse 11. Now, we'll be reading more 1 Corinthians in another presentation. But Paul here is talking about the Exodus and the experience of the Jewish nation. And he says in verse 11, all these things happened to them as examples. How many things? And the word examples there is tupos in Greek. And that word tupos means they are types. They're symbols. And they were written for our admonition, upon whom the ends of the ages have come. I'm sure you know the story. It's only found one place in the Bible, in Luke chapter 24, when Jesus rises from the dead. And, of course, he appears to the women in the morning. Later that afternoon, before the sun goes down, two of the disciples that had been in the upper room, they leave. The name of one of them is Cleopas.

0: Us. And they are walking from Jerusalem down to their hometown of Emmaus. It's about 7 miles away. And as they're walking down the road, they're very discouraged about, you know, the crucifixion, of course, and that Jesus' body is missing, and the women have had hallucinations of angels, and they don't know what to think, but they're very downcast. And as they're walking down this road, a stranger comes and starts to walk alongside them. The two trails merge, and he joins them on the trail, which is very common back then. You're actually safer if you walk and travel in numbers. And he's quiet, and he listens to them as they're talking about the devastation of what's happened with Christ's crucifixion. And eventually, the stranger, who is Jesus, they don't recognize him, he says, "What manner of communication is this that you have with one another as you walk and are sad?" And they said, "Are you only a stranger in Jerusalem? Have you not heard about these things that happened? Where have you been? This has been the big thing in the nation and in Jerusalem over the Passover." And Jesus said, "What things?" As though he didn't know. And they said, "Well, concerning Jesus of Nazareth, who was a man mighty in deed and word, and how all the people believed in him, and our rulers, and turned him over to the Gentiles, and they crucified him. And now the women say that he's been resurrected, and this is the third day since all those things happened," which should have been a sign to them right there, because Jesus often said after 3 days he would rise. And then Christ finally speaks. He said in Luke 24, verse 25, "O foolish ones, and slow of heart to believe in all the prophets have spoken, ought not the Christ to have suffered these things and entered into his glory?" He was saying this was the plan from the beginning. And notice where he says it. Beginning at Moses and in all the prophets, he expounded unto them in all the scriptures the things concerning himself. How many scriptures? Now, when Jesus made that statement, I want you to know there wasn't a single solitary word of the New Testament written. And I think most people miss most of Jesus that is found in the Old Testament. As Paul went from place to place and he proved to the Jews that Jesus was the Messiah, what book do you think he used? He used the Old Testament. And he saw Jesus everywhere. And that's how the church grew, through reading of Christ's first coming that was prophesied and illustrated in the stories and the teachings of the Old Testament. The whole book is about Jesus. Now, I've done it before, as most pastors have. We talk about the Bible and we tell people, this is your owner's manual. And this has got the list of rules. And you've probably used the illustration, B-I-B-L-E stands for basic instructions before leaving earth. And that's true, but it's not just a list. It's not just an owner's manual. This is actually telling us about somebody. And you need to know that somebody, because eternal life is knowing Jesus. John chapter 17, verse 3. "This is eternal life, that they might know thee, the only true God, and Jesus Christ." So we're going to be going through some of those now, and we're going to start at the beginning. Romans 5:14. Adam, who is a type. What does that word mean? Tupos, a symbol of him who was to come. Speaking of Jesus. First of all, you notice right away that Jesus had a supernatural birth. We all know that. We're reminded every Christmas in those sermons. Did Adam have a supernatural birth? Was Adam born or was he created? There was something supernatural about that. Adam and Christ had no father but God. Thought about that? Both Adam and Jesus are called the sons of God. If you look in Luke chapter 3, it talks about Enos, who was the son of Seth, who was the son of Adam, who was the son of God. In the midst of the garden was a tree. On Friday, naked, Adam started breathing. Jesus, naked, breathed his last late on the sixth day of the week. This is both on the sixth day. Adam fell asleep, his side was opened, and his bride came out. Jesus, on the sixth day of the week, they opened his side with a spear, and in the blood and water, the church was born. Adam was overcome by the serpent. Jesus defeated the serpent. The dominion was redeemed through Christ's sacrifice and obedience. The dominion of the world was lost through Adam's disobedience. Adam is created and placed in Eden. Jesus is resurrected in a garden. And you read there in John 19:41, "Now the place where he was crucified, there was a garden." 1 Corinthians 15, verse 21, "For since by man death came, By man also came the resurrection of the dead. For as in Adam all die, so in Christ shall all be made alive. Now, I'm not always saying here that Adam is a type of Jesus, but when you look at Adam and Jesus, if nothing else, you'll see that they are juxtaposed in the Bible, one against the other. Adam fell on the issue of diet in a garden surrounded by 1,000 other good options. Jesus overcame on the subject of diet in a wilderness where he was starving. You see how these two are kind of, they offset one another. Let me give you a few more here. The first Adam turned from the Father in the Garden of Eden. The last Adam turned to the Father in the Garden of Gethsemane. The first Adam was naked and unashamed in the garden. The last Adam was naked and bore our shame on the cross. The first Adam's sin brought us thorns. The last Adam wore a crown of thorns, last Adam being Jesus. The first Adam substituted himself for God. The last Adam was God substituting himself for us. The first Adam sinned at a tree. The last Adam bore our sins on a tree. The first Adam died as a sinner. The last Adam died to free sinners. The first Adam lost the tree of life. The last Adam is the tree of life. The first Adam was the head of the old creation. The last Adam is the head of the new creation. Romans 5, verses 18 and 19. Therefore, as through one man's offense, judgment came to all men, resulting in condemnation, even so through one man's righteous act, the free gift came to all men, resulting in justification of life. For as by one man, Adam, disobedience, many were made sinners, so also by one man's obedience, many will be made righteous. Now, how many of you have noticed that because of the sin of Adam, you struggle with temptation? Is that real? I mean, we feel it every day, right? It is just as real that through Jesus, the second Adam's victory, you can experience righteousness through faith. You can experience a new life. And so these things are not just interesting allegories. These things are actually, through faith, they become real. So I think you're beginning to see how some of this works. But we're going to move on here. I'd like to talk next about one of the next characters, and this would be Cain and Abel. So if you have your Bibles, you can turn to the book of Genesis, chapter 4, verse 10. Now Adam knew his wife. This is verse 1, actually, Genesis 4. She conceived and bore Cain and said, I have acquired a man from the Lord. Then she bore another one. This one's name was Abel. And Abel was a keeper of sheep, but Cain was a tiller of the ground. In the process of time, it came to pass that Cain brought an offering of the fruit of the ground to the Lord. Abel also brought of the firstborn of his flock and their fat. And the Lord respected Abel and his offering, but he did not respect Cain and his offering. And Cain was very angry, and his countenance fell. Now, let me just give you a little background as we move through this. After Adam and Eve sinned, they first tried to cover their nakedness. Before sin, Adam and Eve wore these garments, these robes of light. Their skin glowed with righteousness. Well, after Adam and Eve sinned, the glory went away, and their nakedness became plainly evident. They were ashamed. They knew something was wrong. And they went and made fig leaves. But God said, that won't work. And then the Lord spoke to Adam, explained the only way for them to be redeemed was through the sacrifice of his son, and that he would establish this sacrificial system to remind them that their sin was going to cost innocent life. And that's when the sacrificial system was established. And this lamb or lambs were sacrificed to provide coats, robes, the word is tunics, for Adam and Eve. And so he said, and pass this on to your posterity, that until my son comes, until the Messiah, the Christ, comes to earth to save you, you will do this when you sin on certain set occasions. The blood of the lamb represents the blood of my son that will come. So they were given clear instructions to follow the sacrificial system. Abel obeyed, and he brought a lamb. Cain thought, well, it's just a symbol. How precise do I need to be to the word of God? As long as, you know, it's similar. By the way, Abel is a shepherd and I'm a farmer. He'll bring sheep. I will bring zucchini. They both build altars. Abel's makes his offering of his lamb. Fire comes down from God and consumes and accepts his offering. Cain He's got his altar and he puts his vegetables and his fruits there. All he gathers is fruit flies. And it says the Lord respected Abel's offering, but he does not respect Cain's offering. And Abel said, you know, brother, I told you. You know, he's the older brother, so he doesn't like his younger brother telling him what to do. He says, I told you that we need to follow the word of the Lord. This is what's required. And as he tried to remonstrate with his brother and encourage him, Cain became so angry. And God said, sin is at your door. And in a rage, he either picked up a stick or a rock and he killed his brother. The Bible tells us that Abel, in many ways, is a type of Christ. God tells Cain, he says, the blood of your brother, and this is Genesis 4:10, what have you done? The voice of your brother's blood speaks to me, cries to me from the ground. The Bible says the life is in the blood. That doesn't mean these little blood cells were talking. It's, of course, a symbol. And that blood of Abel is a symbol for the blood of Christ. Look in Hebrews 11, verse 4. By faith, Abel offered to God a more excellent sacrifice than Cain, through which he obtained witness that he was righteous, God testifying of his gifts, and through it being dead, he still speaks. Now, the first person who ever dies, the first human who ever dies, is Abel. Abel is a good shepherd. Is Jesus a good shepherd? Amen. You notice that before Abel, the man dies, Abel's lamb dies. Before Christ, the Son of God, dies, there's a sacrificial system and the lambs die. You can also read in Hebrews 12, verse 24, and to Jesus, the mediator of a new covenant, and the blood of sprinkling that speaks better things than the blood of Abel. The Bible tells us that Abel's blood speaks, but Jesus' blood speaks better. So do you see that Abel is a type of Christ? Next, you go to Enoch. And you read in Genesis 5, verse 24, and Enoch walked with God, and he was not, for God took him. Enoch is the first man that the Bible declares, says he walked with God. And of course, by that it means he walked in a consciousness and a communion with God. He walked in the ways of the Lord. And the walk in the Bible means your direction, your obedience. And Enoch does not die because of that. Enoch ascends to heaven in a miraculous way. Did Jesus ascend to heaven in a miraculous way? Did Enoch walk with the Father in a perfect way? Now, all have sinned, including Enoch and Job and others in the Bible, but Enoch had a godly and a righteous life, you see. You read, for instance, in the book of Jude, chapter 1, verse 14. There's only one chapter. And it tells us that he's the seventh from Adam. The seventh in the Bible is a symbol for perfection. It says, Enoch prophesied. What does that tell us about Enoch? What do you have to be before he can prophesy? A prophet. So was Enoch a prophet?
1: Yes.
0: Was Jesus a prophet?
1: Yes.
0: It says, Enoch prophesied the Lord was coming. You know what that means? Did Jesus prophesy about the coming of the Lord?
1: Yes.
0: You know what a person is when they believe in the imminent coming of the Lord? An Adventist. That's what Adventist means. Enoch was an Adventist. And he was the seventh from Adam. That means he's a seventh Adventist. Is that a stretch? Look in Hebrews 11, verse 5. Paul speaking about Enoch. He said, by faith Enoch was taken away so that he did not see death. Now, stop right there. Friends, if you don't want to see death, if you want to ascend to heaven, how does it happen? By faith. By faith he walked with God. Some people think if I walk with God, then I'll be saved. You got to have faith. It's by faith you walk with God. By faith he walked with God. He did not see death, for God took him, for he had this testimony that he pleased God. Now, does the Bible say there's someone else that pleased God? What voice comes from heaven at the baptism of Jesus? This is my beloved Son, in whom I am well pleased. Enoch pleased God. Enoch is a type of Christ. You see how this works, friends? We can see types and symbols of Jesus all through the Bible. You know, sometimes people look at a tapestry from the back, and it looks like a tangle of knots and thread. You got to go around to the other side and you say, oh, it all forms a picture. And some people read the Bible and to them, it's like they're looking at the wrong side of the tapestry. And you, through the Holy Spirit, you start to begin to see it's really the picture of Jesus that's conveyed in all of this. All right, let's go now to one of the great saviors, you might say, in the Bible. Jesus in Noah, the story of Noah. First of all, the word Noah means rest. What does Jesus say in Matthew chapter 11? Come unto me and I will give you rest. And you read in Genesis 6:9, this is the genealogy of Noah. Noah was a just man, perfect in his generations. Noah, like Enoch, walked with God. It also, you read in Genesis 6:18, God says, I will establish my covenant with you. God made a covenant through Noah. By the way, everybody in the world who was saved through Noah. Let's see. How many of you are related to Noah? Look at that. We're family. See that? If you read in 2 Peter chapter 2, verse 5, it says, Noah was a preacher of righteousness. Everyone thinks about Noah as a carpenter. But the Bible says Noah preached. Not only did he preach with his hammer, but he preached with his mouth. He preached with his example. While all the world was saying, you're crazy, you're part of a strange sect. You're building a boat on dry ground in a world where it has never rained. And Noah was accused of being odd, as Jesus was, no doubt. You read in Genesis 7, verse 1, and the Lord said to Noah, come thou and all thy house into the ark, for thee I have seen righteous before me in this generation. Hebrews chapter 11, verse 7. By faith Noah, being divinely warned of things not yet seen, he moved with godly fear, and he prepared an ark for the saving of his household, by which he condemned the world and became heir of righteousness, which is according to faith. Noah was the heir of righteousness. Jesus is the one. He is the Son of God. He is the heir of righteousness through which we are saved. The seed of Noah is saved. Only the seed of Christ, the descendants of Jesus, are saved. You must be born again. If you're only born once, you will die twice. You experience the second death. If you're born twice, you only die once. But if you're like Enoch, you don't die at all. God promised all the world to be saved through Noah, and they were. He's a preacher of righteousness. The ark had one door. Jesus said, I am the door. Everybody that was saved had to go through that door. And Christ is the only way for us to be saved. The ark was beaten in a storm, but everyone inside were safe. We may go through fiery trials, but Christ goes through it with us. All those inside the ark were preserved. Let's go to Abraham. Abraham is a great type of Christ in the Bible. I think we'll all agree. Abraham leaves his father's house, and he goes into a place that's dangerous, the land of Canaan, beautiful land, but it's filled with Canaanites and Amorites and Jebusites and termites and everything. And so he goes, and he takes this risk, and he steps out by faith. Jesus leaves heaven. Abraham leaves his father's house and comes to this promised land. Jesus leaves the promised land and comes to this world to save us. Philippians chapter 2, verse 5, let this mind be in you, which was also in Christ Jesus, who being in the form of God did not consider it robbery to be equal with God, but he made himself of no reputation, taking the form of a bondservant, and coming in the likeness of men, and being found in the appearance as a man, he humbled himself and became obedient to the point of death, even the death of the cross. Abraham took great risk when he brought his family out of those familiar surroundings, following by faith. God promised all the world would be saved through the blessed seed of Abraham. The Bible tells us if you are Christ's, then you are Abraham's seed. Abraham was a great intercessor. You remember when those angels came with the Lord and they made their way on to Sodom to judge it. And God says to Abraham, will I hide from my friend what I'm about to do? The sin of Sodom has come up before me and they're going to be judged. Abraham, of course, knowing his family, Lot, and his children were there, he begins to intercede with the Lord. It's a very interesting interchange between God and Abraham. And Abraham says, Lord, surely will not the judge of all the earth do right? If you find 50 righteous in the city, wouldn't you spare that city? If you had 50 people that are being a witness there, they might reach others in Sodom and Gomorrah and things could finally be revived. You know, the Bible says we're light, we're salt, we're supposed to influence. And the Lord said, no, I won't destroy it for 50. Abraham goes a little further. How about 45? How about 40? How about 30? What about 20? What about 10? And you can see he's pleading, he's interceding to save his family. Jesus, of course, is the great intercessor. And then one of the places, of course, where Isaac and Abraham together gives us one of the best pictures of Jesus is when God speaks to Abraham after he has this miraculous son. And he says that through that son, the whole world would be blessed. In many ways, Abraham's not only a type of God, Christ, he's a type of God, the Father. And God speaks to Abraham, says, take your son, your only son, who you love, and bring him unto the mountains of Moriah. Why couldn't he do it on a nearby mountain? Said he had to go to the mountains in the vicinity of Jerusalem. And he said, there, I want you to offer him there. Now that seems like a really strange order, because everything else God says in the Bible, he is against human sacrifice. He judged the other nations of Canaan because of human sacrifice. And here God asks Abraham to do this. I think Abraham knew it was a test of faith. He knew it was God's voice because they talked all the time. And so going through a great struggle, he doesn't wake up Sarah. He gets some servants. He gets the wood that he would need and what he would need to make a fire. And he wakes up Isaac. He says, come, we're going to sacrifice. Well, Abraham went from place to place. He often built altars. Isaac's not shocked by this. His father was a religious man. And he says, we're going to sacrifice. He doesn't tell him where. Isaac obediently follows. They go on a 3 days journey and they come to the mountains of Moriah. And the word Moriah means God will provide. And when they get to the foot of the mountains, he leaves the servants there and he says, the lad and I will come to you again. 3 days journey to the foot of the mountains. Then they make a journey half a day up the mountain. On the way up the mountain, and Isaac has the wood placed on his back, the wood for the sacrifice. It's really something. And Isaac, he asks that immortal question. He's pretty sharp. They've done this before. He said, Father, we've got the wood, and we've got what it takes to make a fire, but where is the lamb? 3 days journey, then half a day's journey. A day with the Lord is like a year in prophecy. Jesus ministered for 3.5 years to the place of sacrifice. When they get up to the mountain, Abraham explains to his son what needs to happen. Isaac is a willing sacrifice. He told him what the Lord had required, and he submitted to his father, probably with some struggle, like Jesus in the Garden of Gethsemane. But he said, not my will, thy will be done. And Abraham laid his son on the altar, probably tied him so he wouldn't struggle. And just before the knife comes down, the angel calls out, says, Abraham, Abraham, do not lay a hand on the child. Now I know. Now I know. Of course, God knows everything. But he was demonstrating for you and I today what his son was going to go through. That's why Jesus said, before Abraham was, I am. That's why Jesus said, Abraham longed to see my day, and he saw it. When did Abraham see the day of Christ? On the mountain, when he was offering his son. He saw that God was offering his son, and he realized what that offering was going to cost. These stories are all allegories about Jesus in the plan of salvation. The whole Bible is telling us about Jesus.
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8: Now a look at your evening weather on Vacaville Fairfield Christian Talk Radio. Sunny today with a high near 80 and lows around 58. Mostly sunny tomorrow with a high of 81 and lows around 57. For your Thursday, mostly sunny with a high near 78 and lows around 59. And for Friday, mostly sunny with a high near 77 and lows around 57. That's your evening weather on Vacaville Fairfield Christian Talk Radio.
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9: If you've been following religious news stories over the last few years, you might have heard that the ancient practice of exorcism is making something of a comeback. And of course, for secular-minded people, it all seems a little bit silly. I mean, in the 21st century, who still believes in demonic possession? Or, for that matter, the devil? Today, on The Voice of Prophecy, what the Bible really says about the Prince of Darkness.

0: The ever-popular Pope Francis raised some eyebrows a little while ago when, in the words of the Washington Post, he went, quote, old school on the devil. In spite of his liberal views on a lot of traditional Catholic positions, the Pope still believes there's a fallen angel lurking behind the scenes of the world's biggest problems. Of course, some of the more secular news organizations expressed surprise or even concern that what appears to be the most modern pope in history still believes in a devil. For the most part, even some mainstream Christians have tossed aside the whole idea. In fact, back in 2009, the Barna Group published the results of a survey that revealed that only 35% of self-described Christians actually believe the devil is real, and nearly 60% did not. At the same time, though, belief in God proved to be quite widespread. In fact, belief in God hovers around 3/4 of the American population, at least according to one Harris poll that I read from 2013. So, if you take both these polls at face value, you have a situation where roughly twice as many people believe in God as believe in the devil. And of course, I am comparing two separate polls, which were designed quite differently, and they had different sample groups. So maybe what I'm doing isn't fair. I admit that. So what I did is I went back to the same Harris poll, and I discovered that Harris also asked a question about the devil. And 58% of their respondents said they believe. So, to be fair, when you look at the same sample group, you have 74% who believe in God, and 58% who believe in the devil. But that still means you have a situation where people are more likely to believe in God. It seems like the devil is one of the first things to go when people start questioning the authenticity or the authority of the Bible. But if you want to be a biblical Christian, if you want to believe what the prophets and apostles wrote, if you believe that they gave us an accurate account of what Jesus believed and taught, you'll have some trouble dismissing the devil or relegating him to the world of mythology. Because the Bible does not speak of the devil as a parable or a symbol or a figment of the imagination. For example, let's go to the story of the temptation of Jesus, where he spends 40 days in the wilderness getting ready for his public ministry. In Matthew chapter 4, we're told the devil comes and speaks to Jesus. And we really have no indication in this account that this is just an allegory. It reads like an actual literal story. Matthew is as factual about this event as he is about anything else in the life of Christ. He talks about it the same way he talks about Jesus speaking with his disciples or preaching to the multitudes. He tells the story like it actually happened. And it becomes really obvious that this is meant to be an actual account during the second temptation. Here, listen to this. This is Matthew 4, verse 8. Again, the devil took him up on an exceedingly high mountain and showed him all the kingdoms of the world and their glory. And he said to him, all these things I will give you if you will fall down and worship me. Verse 10, then Jesus said to him, away with you, Satan, for it is written, you shall worship the Lord your God, and him only shall you serve. The devil then left him, and behold, angels came and ministered to him. Now, if the devil is just an allegory, you've got to look at the story and wonder, then who is Jesus being tempted to worship? I mean, if this is just a metaphor for something, what in the world does it mean? If we want to say that the devil is nothing more than a symbol for the evil that lurks in our own human hearts, what does that say about Jesus? Would that mean that God's only begotten Son is now wrestling with the evil lurking in his heart? For the Christian, that's not an option. Jesus is sinless. If the devil is nothing but a symbol of our human struggle against dark thoughts, then who is Jesus being tempted to worship? I mean, if he is just an allegory, is Jesus in this story being tempted to worship himself? I mean, how do you make sense out of that? I suppose if you want to get really theological, you could make the argument that in this story, what's happening is that God the Son is being tempted to seize the kingdom, seize the world through a shortcut. You might argue that the devil symbolizes the struggle in Jesus' heart as he faces the reality of a tough public ministry and eventually a horrible death. But if that's what we make of the story, then we have to ignore certain elements, which, by the way, is always the case when you start to pick and choose what you want to believe in the Bible. So, for example, in this story, we would have to ignore the fact that the devil eventually leaves. He walks away, and the angels come to comfort Jesus. Now, of course, a lot of people who refuse to believe in fallen angels have no problem with the good angels because, well, they're just so nice. We'd like to have them in the story. So, if the devil wasn't in this story, people might be tempted to say, well, of course angels come and comforted Jesus because, well, what a nice thing, right? But the minute you introduce the devil, some people insist, oh, that's just an allegory. But read the story carefully. The language isn't allegory. Jesus tells the devil that only God should be worshipped. He pits the worship of one real being, that's God the Father, against the worship of another real being, that's Lucifer. They either both have to be allegories, or they both have to be real. If you go and look at Luke's version of the story, Luke chapter 4, it says, the devil left, he walked away from Jesus until an opportune time. In other words, whatever was tempting Jesus out there in the wilderness made a conscious decision to walk away and come back some other day. Now, that's not an allegory. A metaphor can't do that. An allegory can't sit on the sidelines and look for an opportunity to make the Son of God fail. This story describes a real devil making a real decision. And if this is just a symbol of internal struggle, something going on in Jesus' mind, well, that would mean, think about this, that would mean that God himself in human flesh, in this story, is looking for an opportunity to make himself fail. Now, that flies in the face of everything the Bible teaches. I mean, the language used in all three synoptic Gospels, that's Matthew, Mark, and Luke, that language talks about the devil as if he's absolutely real and concrete. This whole idea that Satan is nothing but a metaphor, that would have been completely foreign to the authors of the Bible. This is not what they taught. This is not what they believed. And after we take a quick break, I'm going to come right back and show you a story in the Bible that doesn't even involve human beings, and it still talks about the devil as if he's absolutely real. Don't you go away. I'll be right back.
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0: And welcome back to the Voice of Prophecy. I am your host, Sean Boonstra, and today we're talking about the Pope's, well, fairly recent declaration that the devil is real. And honestly, one of the reasons I think that a lot of modern Christians are tempted to think of the devil as just some sort of personification of evil and not a real, literal being, well, I think it's because modern Christians are actually becoming more and more biblically illiterate. See, I guess once you dismiss the story of Adam and Eve in Genesis, once you say that's an allegory, well, then the serpent in the garden, he's just an allegory too. But that kind of thinking is going to lead to all sorts of interesting problems for Christians. Because you've got to wonder, I mean, in all these detailed genealogies you find in the Bible, if you go through those genealogies, at what point do the people in those genealogies stop being allegorical and start being real people? I mean, we have no doubt, for example, that King David was a real historical person. And even the harshest skeptics usually have no doubt that Jesus was a real historical person. So go to these family histories, go to these genealogies, and at what point do you draw a line and say, well, the people on this side of the line were real people, but the people on this side of the line, well, they're just metaphors, they're just allegory. Where are you going to draw that line? I mean, do you see the problem? If you're going to make parts of the Bible nothing more than a legend, then where are you going to stop? As time moves on and we drift further and further away from a biblical worldview, we're going to have to keep throwing away the bits of the Bible that no longer suit us, and eventually you've got nothing left. It's all just allegory. Anyway, I've kind of drifted away from our main topic, so let me come back into focus. Modern Christians now sometimes assume the devil is some sort of myth because we've been willing to write off the first few chapters of Genesis, and that's the place the devil makes his first appearance. So what we're going to do is go to the oldest book in the Bible. Now, it's not the first book of the Bible, but it's probably the oldest, chronologically speaking. And that's the book of Job. And I want to look at how the devil is handled in that book. And I guess one of the reasons I want to go there is because this tendency we have to think of the devil as a symbol for some sort of internal struggle that human beings have with evil. But in Job chapter 1, there's this whole story where the devil shows up and there are no human beings. I mean, listen to this. This is Job 1 verse 6. It says, "Now there was a day when the sons of God came to present themselves before the Lord, and Satan also came among them." Now, I want you to notice how it says the devil actually showed up in a physical place for an actual meeting with God. Verse 7, "And the Lord said to Satan, 'From where do you come?' So Satan answered the Lord and said, 'From going to and fro on the earth and from walking back and forth on it.'" Now, let's pause for a moment because what we just read is powerful. The devil says he was walking back and forth on the earth, and that doesn't mean he was just out for some kind of stroll. In the Bible, you see that the foot is a symbol of possession, ownership, and the devil is telling the whole universe he owns the earth. He's basically saying, "I was out taking a stroll on my new property because the human race has handed me the keys." Okay, now verse 8. "Then the Lord said to Satan, 'Have you considered my servant Job? That there is none like him on the earth, a blameless man and upright, one who fears God and shuns evil.' So Satan answered the Lord and said, 'Does Job fear God for nothing? Have you not made a hedge around him, around his household, and around all that he has on every side? You have blessed the work of his hands, and his possessions have increased in the land. But now, stretch out your hand and touch all that he has, and he will surely curse you to your face.'" Now, here's what I want you to notice for our study today. Job isn't actually present in this part of the story. He doesn't hear any of this. God and the devil are discussing Job's life without his participation. This is clearly describing the actions of external beings. This is talking about an evil force that acts on Job's life, but Job's not aware of what he's doing yet. That force is described in terms of a real sentient being. In this story, there's no question. Satan is able to manipulate events and people, and he can even carry on a conversation. He's being described quite literally. So, while you usually don't find me in agreement with the Pope on a lot of subjects, I'm absolutely with him on this one. The devil is real. Even if I'd never read the Bible, I'd probably still think that, because of some of the horrible things I've seen and experienced all over this planet, stuff that defies the imagination. And I am not a very superstitious guy. I'm not. In fact, I'm usually highly suspicious of Christians who always want to see a demon behind every bush. And I'm always suspicious of these people who describe every single affliction people have as some sort of demonic possession. Actually, I'm convinced that part of the reason so many people are skeptical about the devil is because of the way that some Christians tend to discredit our whole faith with these hyperventilating sermons and this ridiculous showmanship. I mean, if you always turn everything into a spiritual stage show, if you're always casting demons out of everybody every single week, you make us look crazy. You make it seem like the Bible is irrational. Why? Because your behavior is irrational. Instead of teaching the Christian faith, you're actually discrediting it. And in the minds of the people who are watching you, the devil becomes something that only wackadoodles and nutjobs believe in. When the devil becomes a source of entertainment, you know something's wrong. I mean, where in the Bible did the apostles plan an exorcism and invite the town to come and watch? Where? Where is it? The answer is they never did that. Their primary business was teaching people about Christ. So, to some extent, all of our own sensationalism has caused more people to disbelieve. But you know, you don't need sensationalism to demonstrate the reality of a fallen angel. All you need is to show people what the Bible says about God. And after a while, as people examine God, the evidence for biblical inspiration becomes so overwhelming, so convincing, that people will also believe what it says about Lucifer, Everything else has so much credibility that that part looks real too. It fits. It makes sense. Now, we have to take another little short break, but when I come back, we're going to look at one more story that demonstrates, I think unequivocally, that when the Bible talks about demons, it is not talking metaphor, it is not talking allegory, and it is not confusing mental illness with demonic possession. I want to show you that the writers of the Bible knew what they were talking about. So don't you go away. I'll be right back.
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0: And we are back from our break. And today on The Voice of Prophecy, I am asking the question, did the writers of the Bible use the devil as an allegory, or did they believe he was real? Maybe another important question we should explore is whether or not cases of demonic possession in the Bible were just mental illness. But they didn't know it because medical science in the first century was just so primitive. Well, let's take a look at a story recorded in Mark chapter 1, where Jesus is preaching in the synagogue of Capernaum. And the Bible says there's a man there in the congregation who has an unclean spirit. Now, if you have a naturalistic worldview, right, if you're of a secular persuasion, you might be tempted to tell this story as a story about a man with mental illness. But there are some details in this story that won't make sense if you make that assumption. Let's read it. This is Mark 1 and verse 23. It says, "Now there was a man in their synagogue with an unclean spirit, and he cried out, saying, 'Let us alone. What have we to do with you, Jesus of Nazareth? Did you come to destroy us? I know who you are, the Holy One of God.'" Now let me stop the story right there. I want to point something out. First of all, this man with the unclean spirit is speaking in the plural. Leave us alone. Even though it's just one man who's speaking. Now that happens to be consistent with some of the other stories where the unclean spirit also speaks in the plural. Like the demoniac you find in Mark chapter 5 who says, "My name is Legion, for we are many." So the voice that comes out of this victim is speaking in the plural. It identifies itself as a group, a conglomerate of demons. And I guess you could still chalk that up to mental illness, except for the fact that the victim also clearly identifies and acknowledges Jesus as the long-awaited Messiah. This is happening at an early point in Jesus' ministry, where most of the public has not caught on to who he is. They haven't figured it out yet. In Mark chapter 1, the demon says, "Did you come to destroy us? I know who you are, the Holy One of God." Now, that is a very intelligible and highly theological thought for someone who supposedly has lost his mind. And back over in Mark chapter 5, the demons say pretty much the same thing. They say, "What have I to do with you, Jesus, Son of the Most High God? I implore you by God that you do not torment me." If these are people with mental illness, how is it they catch on to who Jesus is before anybody else? Both of these demons in both stories, Mark 1 and Mark 5, they both identify Jesus as the Son of God. And they both understand that his presence is a threat. Go over to the book of Acts, you have the same thing happening with the Apostle Paul. There's a slave girl possessed by what the Bible calls a spirit of divination. This girl is a fortune teller. And in Acts chapter 16, she follows Paul wherever he goes, and she keeps shouting, "These men are servants of the Most High God, who proclaim to us the way of salvation." Now, when Paul has had enough of this girl's free advertising, he turns around and says, "I command you in the name of Jesus Christ, come out of her." Now, if he was just healing the sick, which he often did, if he was just healing the sick, you would expect Paul to speak to the girl. But instead, Paul orders the Spirit to come out of her. And the Bible says at that moment, the Spirit left, and her career as a fortune teller was over. Now, if this was just a kid with a mental illness, it's hard to believe she could go on making a living as a fortune teller. It's hard to believe that people would pay for her advice. And it's hard to explain how she managed to accurately recognize Paul as a messenger from God. If all we had in these stories was someone who exhibited clear signs of a recognizable illness, I might be willing to concede that the Bible writers were simply confusing mental illness and demonic possession. But the details in the story make it absolutely clear this isn't the case. There was always a third presence in the story, someone who could speak for themselves, someone who could choose to leave, and someone who could identify Jesus. Now, let's go back to, and you're going to notice the same details there. Jesus isn't speaking to the victim. He speaks to the unclean spirit. Here's what it says in Mark chapter 1 and verse 25. But Jesus rebuked him, saying, "Be quiet and come out of him." And when the unclean spirit had convulsed him and cried out with a loud voice, he came out. Now, I suppose you could still choose to believe that the Bible was written by simple, unscientific people who were just doing their best to describe what they saw. But honestly, it is a little arrogant to assume that we know better than them, that we know what they actually saw and heard. We weren't there. It is arrogant to assume that our generation is smart and enlightened, while theirs was nothing more than crude cavemen who had to have a supernatural explanation for just about everything. We run into trouble with this. And you really run into trouble when you have to overlook the fact that Jesus actually spoke to an unclean spirit as if it was real. I mean, you either have to assume that Jesus was also ignorant of the facts, or you have to assume that he was knowingly contributing to the ignorance of his apostles. And neither one of those conclusions fits what we know about Jesus. I guess that's what it really comes down to. When you're trying to decide, does the Bible mean it when it says the devil is real? The question really is, can you trust God? Can you trust what he says? I mean, if you reject the Christian faith, then fine. You could just reject the whole thing. But if you're going to claim to be a Christian, you can't sit in judgment over God's word and pick and choose which parts you want to believe. If that's what you're going to do, I mean, what are you actually saying about the character of God? Are you suggesting he blew it with his apostles and the prophets? Did God allow them to write flawed and superstitious documents he knew would be the basis of our faith? Did God falsify the story of Lucifer's fall from heaven? When Jesus said, "I saw Satan fall from heaven," was he just feeding the superstition of the day? When Jesus told Peter that Satan was eager to sift him, have him, tempt him,

0: Was Jesus just trying to scare Peter with a mythological bedtime story? Or is it possible that Jesus actually knew something? Look, I understand secular people reject the story of Satan because they also reject the story of God. But when Christians reject the story, they should stop to ask themselves what else they need to reject in order to make everything make sense now. The moment you start playing Jenga with the Bible, pulling out the blocks you don't like, you end up with a very shaky structure. And you're going to end up defenseless in the face of temptation because you really don't understand what you're up against. You don't really understand what's at stake. In Ephesians chapter 6, Paul is clear that we're not talking about abstract concepts. Put on the whole armor of God, he says, that you may be able to stand against the schemes of the devil. For we do not wrestle against flesh and blood, but against the rulers, against the authorities, against the cosmic powers over this present darkness, against the spiritual forces of evil in the heavenly places. Look, if Paul was just describing some kind of abstract concept, if Paul was just using the devil as an allegory, it would be hard to understand how the devil could have schemes against humanity. I mean, a scheme is something somebody sits down and writes out. They plan it. Paul says the devil has plans to disrupt your life. Paul says the devil has plans to disrupt the kingdom of God. That's not an allegory. That's not something a metaphor can do. An honest reading of the Bible does not allow for a metaphorical devil. Not if you're honest with it. And especially not if you read the whole book. And I think that's one of the biggest problems we have with believers today is they don't read the whole book. If you read the whole thing, and I mean Genesis to Revelation, and I know everybody complains, really, the whole book? Yeah, the whole book. Which part of it do you think God didn't want you to read? Read the whole book, and when you gather all the evidence on any topic, it suddenly starts to fall into place and make really good sense. And when you look at everything the Bible says about Lucifer, or about Satan, or the devil, and all the language it uses about him, it becomes quite obvious this is not allegory. God's pulling back the curtain of the universe and showing us something that really took place. Otherwise, you've got the Son of God arguing with and resisting a metaphor. You've got Paul and the other apostles arguing with and resisting a metaphor. You've got a voice coming out of people that identify themselves as demons, but it's just a metaphor. The whole language is quite literal. The whole language indicates that somebody saw something that actually took place. It's time for us to stop questioning and wonder, is it possible they saw something? Now, I get it. Here in North America, we don't see this stuff. But I've traveled the world, and I've seen stuff that's exactly like what I read in the book of Acts or in the four Gospels. It's still going on. It might just be possible that we don't see as much of it because, well, the forces of darkness won here in North America, and they've convinced us they don't even exist. Honestly, as the recent resurgence of belief in the devil seems to indicate, even if you won't read the Bible, there's still lots of evidence out there to suggest that the presence of evil is something more than just bad ideas. There is a reason that people are starting to think he might be real. And of course, the good news is that the devil's not the subject of the Bible. All he's mentioned there. God wants you to recognize who he is and what he says and how he works so that you're aware of it. But then he asks you to turn your attention back to him. He's got it under control. The devil in the narrative of the Bible is actually something of a byline. He's defeated. And the actual story of the Bible, Jesus, God in human flesh, who came to give his life for you, to save you from what happened here on this planet. That story's so good, that's where your attention needs to be. Don't miss that story. In fact, to help you study that story more, I'm going to give you one more opportunity today to take advantage of our world-famous Discover Bible course. I want you to have a relationship with Jesus that is so tangible, so real, that we're just going to give you the course for free. So grab a pen and paper. We're about to describe where you can get your copy of the Discover Bible course. But for this week, I'm out of time. I'm Sean Boonstra. 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

0: We all know that communication is the lifeline of a growing marriage. But what if you're married to someone who won't talk?
1: Dr. Gary Chapman with a Love Language Minute.
0: First of all, don't condemn them. When you say, "Why won't you talk to me?" the door closes even more tightly. Let me suggest that you ask questions about a topic that is of interest to your spouse. That may be football or golf. It may also be the church or the Bible. Be satisfied with short answers. The more they talk, the easier it will become. How you respond when they talk is also important. If you say, "That doesn't make sense," then don't expect them to answer your next question. On the other hand, if you say, "That's an interesting idea, tell me more," you keep the door open. A positive atmosphere makes talking easier.
1: Dr. Gary Chapman is the author of The 5 Love Languages. 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
2: Welcome to our program, Portraits of God. I'm Dennis Farley. We're delighted to have you with us. Today, you're going to hear Pastor Bill Brace and Dr. Bob Hunsicker discuss important concepts of God which are portrayed in His Holy Word. Be sure to stay tuned at the conclusion of our program for ways to contact us. And now, here are Pastor Bill Brace and Dr. Bob Hunsicker.
3: Thank you, Dennis. Appreciate that welcome week by week. To me, the Incarnation is the great witness of who God is and what He's like. However, there are millions of persons living here on planet Earth that do not share our convictions. They want nothing to do with God. Many do not even believe in Him. Perhaps it is all because of the way they perceived God in their younger lives. Or perhaps their parents were what they like to describe as open-minded. That is, individuals who raised their offspring without any influence of religion in the home. So they are the product, individuals today, of such an environment. I think I speak for both of us, Bob, when I say that we have a high respect for individuals who call themselves agnostics or even atheists.
4: That's right, yeah.
3: Although we may not have a mutual agreement regarding the existence of God that most agnostics and atheists that I have met anyway are very sincere in their beliefs, and they have come to their positions after a great deal of rumination and reflection. At least that's the ones I bump into. And I think as Christians, we ought to be respectful of another person's convictions, even if they are diametrically opposed to our own. Above all else, as we say here on Portraits of God time and time again, God is the God we believe in is really dedicated to freedom. He's not about coercion nor belittlement.
4: Yeah, that's
3: for
4: so
3: sure.
4: Important.
3: Yeah.
4: He's dedicated to freedom.
3: That's right. Today in our broadcast, we want to delve into one of the great challenges that many individuals have about God. Is He really the kind of God that they can trust? There are a great number of folk who have tried God and have, bottom line, I guess, found Him to be lacking. They see a God, if they've looked at the Scriptures, and a lot of them have, who is at best capricious, maybe somewhat moody, and very, very fickle. And who really wants to believe or put their lives in the hands of that kind of God? Well, Bob, after that lengthy introduction, I think it's time for you to begin your comments.
4: Well, it was lengthy, but very, very wise, Bill. We appreciate that. I knew he'd pull me in here sooner or later.
3: Okay.
4: But in this vein, let me read a couple of quotes, I think, which give further light on the thinking of some honest skeptics that you have referred to, Bill. Listen to a couple of quotes from a recent book called The God Delusion, written by a modern eminent scholar and thinker, Richard Dawkins, I think, who many of our listeners may have heard of, at least. Richard Dawkins is an evolutionary biologist at Oxford, across the pond there over in England.
3: Mm-hmm.
4: And he's the author of some other real influential books that our listeners may be familiar with, such as The Selfish Gene and The Blind Watchmaker, to name just a couple. But now listen to this first quote taken from his recent publication, The God Delusion. It says there, quote, "The God of the Old Testament is arguably the most unpleasant character in all fiction.
3: Oof.
4: Jealous and proud of it. Petty, unjust, unforgiving,

0: control freak, a vindictive ethnic cleanser, a misogynistic, homophobic, racist, infanticidal, genocidal, filicidal, pestilential, megalomaniacal, sadomasochistic, capriciously malevolent bully.
1: Can you say that three times real fast?
0: That is a mouthful. And if nothing else, we can give him good credit for his vocabulary.
1: That's right.
0: Now, I doubt if any other descriptive word in the English language could be utilized by Richard Dawkins to convey his intense feelings. Yeah. Obviously, there's no question about his feeling towards the popular Judeo-Christian concept of God. Now, well, he's not the only one who reads the Old Testament and sees an altogether different God than the New Testament. But don't be thinking that he sees at least a better God than the New Testament. The so-called New Testament God doesn't cut it for him either. Listen to what he writes in his book, The God Delusion, about the God described in the New Testament.
1: I hate to think that the Old Testament.
0: He says, quote, "What kind of ethical philosophy is it that condemns every child, even before it is born, to inherit the sin of a remote ancestor?"
1: Mm.
0: Then Dawkins goes on to label or characterize the great central theme of the atonement as, quotes, "vicious, sadomasochistic, and repellent."
1: Wow.
0: Well, Bill, it's hard to know where to begin after those observations, but maybe, just maybe, we as Christians perhaps may be partially to blame for these convictions held by others. Perhaps we've not represented God through the ages as we ought to have, both in the way that we have presented him from the pages of the Bible and how we've presented him in our daily lives and our relationships with our fellow people.
1: Well, as you made that last comment, Bob, I immediately have thought of, just in the last couple of seconds, of that popular verse in Matthew 24:14. And unfortunately, we have a rather superficial way to interpret it. Here it is from the King James Version. I'm reading here now the words of Jesus. "And this gospel of the kingdom shall be preached as a witness unto all nations, and then shall the end come." On occasion, I hear a Christian say, "Well, I shared the gospel with someone today." What they meant is that they gave some verbal testimony to the good news that's thrilled their hearts. However, Jesus emphasized in his statement of Matthew 24:14 that the preaching of the gospel was to be a witness. In other words, it was to be seen as well as heard. Mm. Sometimes we forget that.
0: Even more important than being heard.
1: Yeah, that's
0: the
1: right.
0: Part, yeah.
1: Absolutely. When you think of the origins of the great wars of the last century alone, which have plunged most of the world into a bloodshed of tens of millions of lives as they arose from a Western culture that claims to be Christian, it would cause any clear-headed person to wonder, how has the gospel been a good witness to the world in such an environment? And we are no better than those of the last century, I might add. Then just think of what the non-Christian world must think when it sees such an abundance of internal fighting among the different denominations. And there are hundreds of them, by the way. Both physically, as we have had it in places such as Northern Ireland in recent decades, and the verbal jousting we are party to all the time within denominations. But bottom line, we are all just like the God we believe in. It's impossible to be otherwise. You become like the God, small g, or God, capital G, that you worship and believe in. Unfortunately, many folks reject the God that they seem to feel the Bible gives testimony to, and that's what we want to speak to today. They've tried that God, that at least as they've tried to find him, and they found him to be lacking. And so they just want nothing to do with him because they don't believe he's really trustworthy.
0: Hmm. Well, Bill, that observation brings us once again to the central question we want to consider on our broadcast today. Is the God of Scriptures trustworthy? Can he be trusted? Now, I think most folks have this problem because they've perhaps tripped over events in the Old Testament which seem to describe a God who is, in the words of Richard Dawkins, petty, unjust, and unforgiving control freak.
1: Mm.
0: And all they have to do to verify their previous convictions is to refer to Old Testament events such as Sodom and Gomorrah, Noah's flood, the man who was stoned to death simply because he picked up sticks on the Sabbath. That's kind of a classic example where the crime seems to be far outweighed by the punishment.
1: Mm.
0: And of course, there are numerous other reactions by God which turn people off many times.
1: And we grapple with some of those
0: mm-hmm.
1: instances you just cited there, Bob, on our previous program.
0: Yeah, and that's important. We should probably do that again because that's an important issue. However, Bill, you and I know that the answers to these many events can only be properly understood in the light of Calvary's cross. Otherwise, we would spend our whole time trying to make sense out of events that, taken in isolation, I want to emphasize that, if you take those events in isolation, would lead many honest people to conclude that God is arbitrary, forceful, and a control freak, someone who has no care for human beings and their freedoms, and that he is at bottom line all about himself. Mm. But one Christian writer that you and I both appreciate, Bill, from the 19th century, has written extensively about these very questions. And she states in one of her books, quotes, that the mystery of the cross explains all other mysteries. And what she means by that is, in other words, the cross is the great formula or revelation for properly interpreting everything else that God does as it is recorded in the Bible. Now, the character of God, as it is revealed at Calvary, will help us make sense of all the other events in the intersection of God with humankind and lead us to see God as trustworthy or worthy of our trust. Let us make this point right here. There is a consistency in the way God acts, both in the Old Testament and the New Testament. In our legal system, there is a, we might say, a presumption of innocence, which underpins our ways of handling business. We assume someone innocent until we've proven them guilty.
1: Right, that's right.
0: And all the evidence which can be gathered is presented before a verdict is pronounced. And should we not be that way with God? Shouldn't we treat him with the same respect in the same way that we claim he should treat us? I think that would certainly be the only fair way to be in regards to any decision like that.
1: Yeah, I agree, Bob. What we're suggesting today is that there is a whole lot of evidence which has not been presented. Someone might say, wait a minute. You Christians have had 2,000 years to do so. I mean, how much longer do you need? Well, they say that confession is good for the soul. And so I do think it's important that we Christians admit that we have not done as near good a job as we should have in presenting the truth about God to the onlooking universe and to those billions on planet Earth who don't espouse the Christian religion. And so we ought to, in a sense, beg for forgiveness. Or maybe I should ask, do we Christians feel that we have nothing to ask forgiveness for from our fellow man, as it were? I want to ask that question again to really emphasize it. Do we Christians, as we look at our history, feel that we've got nothing to ask forgiveness for? And to me, Bob, anyway, to answer in the negative, no, we've got nothing to ask for forgiveness for toward our fellow man, to me is to possess a real good measure of conceit, which does really nothing but turn off adherents of other religious persuasions.
0: Yeah, I think that's true.
1: Because, after all, the Bible does say that we've all sinned and fallen short of the glory of God. It would seem to me that the all would include those who call themselves Christians as well. I mean, what denomination among us should even begin to claim infallibility with the past?
0: That's important, Bill, I think.
1: You know, the other thing to remember is that in all of this, God's been put on the defensive many eons ago. Well, how could that happen? Well, listen to what Jesus exclaims in John chapter 8, verse 44. You are of your father the devil, and the desires of your father you want to do. Now, remember that. And the desires of your father you want to do, because Jesus knew what was ahead. But I quote again or further, he was a murderer from the beginning, and does not stand in the truth, because there is no truth in him. When he speaks a lie, he speaks from his own resources, for he is a liar and the father of it. What many readers of the Scriptures don't know is that all of what God does should be interpreted in the light of the great controversy or the great conflict over his character. The Bible really is best understood when a reader approaches it in the context of this war begun, as we've mentioned many times before, in quoting Revelation 12, 7 and 8, the war that began in heaven between God and Satan. And that war over the character and nature of God continues till this very day, and will continue until God's name is cleared, which, according to Revelation 20, will come at the conclusion of the millennium or the 1,000 years.
0: Well, I think God's best answer, Bill, to the accusations made against him by Lucifer, later called Satan and the devil, really came in the life and death of Jesus. And no, contrary to what Richard Dawkins suggests as to the reason for the death of Jesus as he said, an atonement for original sin, the cross rather reveals for us that God is both just and the justifier for the whole human race. As we quoted Dawkins before when he stated that God, quotes, condemns every child even before it is born, in contrast, the Scripture tells us of a self-sacrificing God who, quotes, put the whole world square with himself through the Messiah and did not, quote, count men's sins against them. 2 Corinthians 5:19. That's very different from counting sins men's against
1: him. Right.
0: Was not counting them against him. Revelation 13:8 tells us that Jesus was the Lamb slain from the foundation of the world. In other words, as soon as there was sin, God wasn't passing it on to other people and passing it around. There was a Savior.
1: That's right.
0: Dawkins would be quite right about his description of God if that God held people's sins against them. Mm. That would indeed make him arbitrary, spiteful, and and petty. But God is not a God who holds accounts over sins against people. No one is ever punished for simply being born a sinner.
1: We need to remember that.
0: Yeah. And the reality is that when it is all said and done, a person brings destruction upon himself, just as surely as a smoker brings sickness on himself and sometimes death due to his or her own choices. It's not God doing that to them.
1: That's
0: the
1: right.
0: Result
1: yes.
0: of their own choices. Right. The Bible tells us in Romans 6:23, sin pays its wages, and that wage is death. Inherent in the sin is death itself. By contrast, in that famous text, John 3:16, it says, "For God so loved the world that he gave his only begotten Son." So we need to ask ourselves, how could a God not be trusted who would willingly give his own Son to the human race? That was God's ultimate sacrifice. Why could you not trust a God who would go to such a length and depth, giving away his own Son forever?
1: As we mentioned earlier, Bob, the mystery of the cross, as you were quoting from a 19th century theologian, the mystery of the cross explains all other mysteries. So we see at Calvary the ultimate revelation of God's character. Think of a God who would stoop to be the Lamb, the substitute for the human race's sins. There are many texts that tell us Jesus died for humankind, and the Greek language utilizes in those passages two prepositions for the word for. One is pros, which means toward or as a demonstration of love, and the other, euper, means in behalf of or instead of. Those prepositions are utilized many times in the New Testament to reassure us that God is willing to go to any depth to reconcile us to himself. Think of a God who would willingly die the second death, the death of hell, my death of hell, your death of hell. Leave it all on the table, as some modern folks might say, and then ask yourself, is that a God who can't be trusted? Read, for example, to Psalm 22 and Psalm 69, and meditate upon the emotional and mental turmoil that Jesus went through from the Garden of Gethsemane to the cross of Calvary. And when you do, I think you come away with a renewed confidence that God can be trusted in all other instances of your life.
0: Well, Bill, maybe we should suggest that a person think something through, and I think this is an important point. If God were, in fact, a being, as Satan has painted him out to be, arbitrary, forceful, all about himself, if he's that kind of person, forceful, all concerned about himself, why would he allow his character to be challenged in the first place?
1: Yeah,
0: why would he allow
1: anybody
0: to ask questions and accusations against
1: him?
0: If he were really the kind of being that the devil has painted him out to be, and even the kind that Richard Dawkins has painted him out to be,
1: right.
0: He would just have blotted those rebellious people out of existence. Blot Satan out, blot Richard Dawkins out, and start all over again. But he's not that kind of God. Such an action on God's part to blot people out would have simply been a prime example that he was, in fact, a God of force.
1: Mm.
0: Remember, those qualities that God most desires from his intelligent creatures, most desires, qualities of love and trust, cannot be produced by coercion and force. Anybody who's married knows that. You can't make someone love you by force. And God can't do it either. As someone has suggested, no one would suggest that God has no power. The charge against him by the devil is that he has abused the power that he possesses. In fact, that he has abused that power time and time again, all to his own advantage and to keep control of his position. Another circumstance that causes many individuals to distrust God comes when we look around us at all the evil that is in the world. The crimes committed upon children by adults, the starvation of other children by the millions, while so many others of us lack for nothing, and of the innocent people killed in wars. It's easy to ask yourself, what kind of God would let all this evil continue? Why doesn't he do something? As we've talked before, Bill, the important answer is that God's given us freedom to make choices, to make our own world. But let's face it, it sometimes is hard for us to trust, not just God, but others as well. We've all been let down all too often to such a degree that we've been terribly hurt, especially when we've been let down by someone we really love.
1: Yeah, I think people have a tough time letting themselves over to God if they can't trust him.
0: Mm-hmm.
1: I'm thinking of another Bible verse right now. It's Romans 10:17, and it says, "Faith cometh by hearing, and hearing by the word of God." Some of the early manuscripts of the New Testament have allowed for a modern translation this way. Faith comes by hearing what is told, and that hearing comes through the message about Christ. As I said earlier, if a person really wants to know what God is like, the first place to look is in the life and death of Jesus. And Jesus, as we often quote from John 14:9 here in our program, says, "If you have seen me, you have seen the Father." It would seem to me that no one could ever say, after studying the life of Jesus, that he was untrustworthy.
0: That's right.
1: And so from the lips of Jesus himself, we have this claim, if you've examined my life and see what I am like, then I want to assure you that my Father is exactly like I am. In fact, as Paul states in Colossians, Jesus is the exact image of his Father. He's a carbon copy of him.
0: That's good news.
1: Yeah, it is.
0: Very good news. Well, going back to the world conditions that I mentioned before, Bill, and what seems like God's unwillingness to come to the aid of, we might say, for example, innocent children or the inhumane treatment of people, etc., the question does arise, if God is truly a God of love, why doesn't he just do something? Does he really care? And those are fair and important questions. We do believe that God welcomes them, and that's another important
1: point
0: about him. He isn't saying you can't question those questions. But think it through. If someone gave you $1 million, and then you asked the giver of the gift why he or she didn't take care of a homeless person, would you, by your question, be showing fairness to the giver of the $1 million? Now, I know this is perhaps a trite illustration, but would the giver of the $1 million be unfair if he or she asked you to share some of your money with a homeless person?
1: Right.
0: So God gave his Son. He poured out his love in that gift to the human race. What more could have possibly been done to demonstrate his love? That gift of love was designed to change us into givers as well. Don't we have some degree of responsibility ourselves to relieve the suffering of these innocent ones? God gave us his Son so that we would become like him, giving ourselves to relieve the suffering of others in the world. So sometimes rather than demanding that God do something, I think we should not commit ourselves to doing something,
1: yes,
0: first and
1: amen.
0: Foremost.
1: Yes.
0: And each one of us can make some degree of difference.
1: Well, absolutely, Bob. Well, perhaps one more point we ought to make before we complete our program today has to do with God's power as it relates to the wicked, or to those individuals who reject his love and forgiveness. Can God be trusted to be fair even with the ones who continue in the rebellion against him is a question that's a fair one. After all, if he's not fair with them, how can I trust him to be fair with me? And a goodly number of Christians believe that God is somehow going to get his revenge at the end, that he's going to fry millions of the wicked forever and ever in the lake of fire called hell. I've even had some folk tell me that God will be smiling over those whom he gives their just deserts to. A very sad picture.
0: Unbelievable.
1: But what does the Bible tell us about God's attitude toward the wicked? Well, let me quote you a text which gives us some insight. Listen to the reaction of God to those who reject his mercy and grace, as is depicted, first of all, in Ezekiel 18:31-32. Why will you die, O house of Israel? For I take no pleasure in the death of anyone. Turn back and live. Does that sound like a God who gloats over the death of his enemies? Or does it sound like a heartbroken plea by a lover who can't stand the thought of losing the one he loves? The great God of heaven will forever respect our freedom of choice. He'll never abandon that commitment, even when we make bad decisions, which will inevitably cause our own self-destruction. However, he will do his best to help us see the folly of our ways. He pleads with every sinner on his way to hell, go back, go back. As someone has said, the person who is hell-bent on self-destruction will have to step over a cross on every step of his journey on that road to self-destruction.
0: Bill, there's another, I think, poignant picture of God's attitude toward the sinner, and that's in Hosea, the book of Hosea, chapter 11, verse 8. And God is speaking here through Hosea, saying, how can I give you up, O Israel? How can I let you go? My heart is torn within me.
1: Mm.
0: I think if we read also Romans chapter 1, verses 18 through 32, and see there God's attitude on display to the most vile sinners, he doesn't throw hell fire down upon them. That's not what he does. He's just not like that. Not at all. Tells us there on three separate occasions in Romans 1 that God gives them up. If Jesus became sin for us, then our understanding of how God treats the wicked at the end is seen in how he treated Jesus as the one who was under the curse of sin when he died. And Romans 4:25 tells us that God gave up his Son at the cross. So yes, in God's treatment of his Son, who was our sin bearer, we see how God treats the wicked at the end.
1: Very important point.
0: Yes, I think that is. So can God really be trusted, or is he a God who's only about himself, a God who's arbitrary, fickle, and capricious? Well, we hope by looking at God's record, especially as it is on display at Calvary, that you will agree with the biblical evidence. God is indeed a God who is loving and fair, a God who truly is trustworthy and can be trusted.
1: How very true, Bob. Well, that does it for today, but we do want to close off, Bob, with a book offer.
0: Absolutely.
1: A book that you and I have both read and have appreciated called Can God Be Trusted?
0: A lot of valuable and beautiful information.
1: It is. Written
0: changing
1: by,
0: your paradigm of how you think about God.
1: By a professor of theology of many years. Again, that book offer is Can God Be Trusted? And just listen to Dennis in a moment or two, and he'll tell you how to get in touch with us so you can get that book free of charge. Again, that book offer is Can God Be Trusted? We believe you'll really be impressed and inspired as you read that book. We hope that you have a good week. God bless. Thank you for being with us.
2: God be with you till we meet again.
3: 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That's P.O. Box 127, Norwood, Massachusetts, 02062. I'm Dennis Farley. Thank you for listening, and be sure to tune in again next week for another segment of Portraits of God.

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1: 2 days ago, something happened that really touched my heart. My little girl, her name is Abby, she likes bugs, and she has a bug bottle, and she'll catch little bugs and put them in her bottle. And she had an ant inside this bottle, and after a few days, it died. And so 2 days ago, I was just playing with my kids and didn't really think much about it, but I said, hey, let's have a little funeral for this ant. So we went over to my daughter's dollhouse, and we put the ant in a little container, and we stuck it in the elevator on the top of the dollhouse, and we lowered him down, and then I had a little service for him, and I said, this is his last journey, and I said, ashes to ashes, dust to dust, this is the end of the ant. Well, just a few minutes later, my little boy looked at me, Seth, he's six, and he got all choked up, and he said, my throat hurts, and then he started crying, and he crawled behind me and just wept, and when I finally figured out what was going on, I said, Seth, when Jesus comes, he's going to get rid of death. And Seth cried, and he said, Daddy, when is Jesus going to get rid of death? In his little heart, he was just affected by that little funeral service. And it reminds me, and I read this verse to my family at worship that night. In Revelation 21, verse 4, the Bible says that one of these days God shall wipe away all tears from their eyes, and there shall be no more death, neither sorrow nor crying, neither shall there be any more pain, for the former things have passed away. One of these days, Jesus is going to get rid of death, and it's not just going to apply to little ants, but especially to human beings. May that day come soon, and may we each give our hearts to Jesus and trust Him and look forward to the day when death is gone and only love will be here forever.
0: If you enjoyed this short devotional with Steve Wolberg, you can hear more messages online at hisvoicetoday.com.
2: Psalm 114. When Israel went out of Egypt, the house of Jacob from a people of strange language, Judah was his sanctuary and Israel his dominion. The sea saw it and fled. Jordan was driven back. The mountains skipped like rams and the little hills like lambs. What ailed thee, O thou sea, that thou fleddest? Thou Jordan, that thou wast driven back, ye mountains that ye skipped like rams, and ye little hills like lambs. Tremble, thou earth, at the presence of the Lord, at the presence of the God of Jacob, which turned the rock into a standing water, the flint into a fountain of waters.
3: He said unto them, they that be whole need not a physician, but they that are sick. But go ye and learn what that meaneth, I will have mercy and not sacrifice. For I am not come to call the righteous, but sinners to repentance.
4: Wash me thoroughly from mine iniquity, and cleanse me from my sin.
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6: Now a look at your evening weather on Vacaville Fairfield Christian Talk Radio. Sunny today with a high near 80 and lows around 58. Mostly sunny tomorrow with a high of 81 and lows around 57. For your Thursday, mostly sunny with a high near 78 and lows around 59. And for Friday, mostly sunny with a high near 77 and lows around 57. That's your evening weather on Vacaville Fairfield Christian Talk Radio.
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On the 11th of December 1941, Adolf Hitler declared war on the United States of America, drawing the country into the heat and bloodshed of World War II. As an act of aggression, Hitler deployed his dreaded U-boat Wolfpacks into the waters of the Atlantic Ocean and the Gulf of Mexico to patrol the American coastline. The U-boats were part of what became known as Operation Drumbeat, a covert Nazi plan to target and sink merchant vessels carrying supplies to the Allied forces in Europe. Amid the carnage that followed, a single U-boat officer stationed aboard the U-166 was plunged into the heart of an amazing story. A story of love, loss and forgiveness that bridged the gap between two continents and irrevocably changed the lives of two people. Join us as we explore their amazing story and take a look at the dramatic and providential events that brought them together.

This is Cape Hatteras, a small curve in a thin strip of islands known as the Outer Banks. The islands are nestled in the waters of the Atlantic Ocean along the coast of North Carolina. During World War II, this swathe of ocean was frequented by merchant ships ferrying supplies to Allied nations in Europe. When Hitler declared war on the United States, these waters became a special arena for the Nazi war machine. Beginning in 1942, Admiral Karl Dönitz, head of the Nazi Kriegsmarine, or Navy, deployed dozens of U-boats to target and sink all merchant ships carrying cargo and supplies to the Allies. It's estimated that by the end of World War II, German U-boats had sunk more than 800 ships with thousands of casualties and millions of tons of cargo on board. Nearby is the graveyard of the Atlantic Museum, located in Hatteras, North Carolina, where you can learn more about some of these World War II vessels. Of special interest is an Enigma machine used on board U-boats to send and receive coded messages. This particular Enigma machine was recovered from the U-85, the first Nazi U-boat loss of the war, sunk by gunfire from the USS Roper in March of 1942. But Hitler's relentless U-boat wolf packs didn't limit themselves to the waters of the Atlantic. In May 1942, a German U-boat surfaced in broad daylight and in full view of sunbathers lounging on the beach in Boca Raton, Florida. The U-456 proceeded to torpedo the oil tanker Eclipse and the nearby freighter Delisle, which was carrying a cargo of camouflage paint. There were even rumors that locals along the Gulf Coast had been recruited by the Nazis to supply U-boat crews with food, fuel, and other supplies. As intriguing as all these stories are, there is one story that stands out among them all. A story that weaves all these pieces together, infusing them with a more personal human element. It's a story of a man and a woman on opposing sides of the war. A sailor washed ashore and a grieving widow walking along the beach looking for answers. On a cool night close to the end of World War II, a young woman slipped into a small boat on the shores of Orange Beach, Alabama. Quietly, she dropped a large vegetable tin at her feet, took up the oars, and began to pull toward Ono Island. Around the close of the war, Ono Island was nothing more than a dumping ground for rubbish. It was this that drew the young woman towards the island that night. The fact that it was devoid of human activity, not the sort of place that anyone would be likely to be snooping around in. Reaching the island, she dragged the boat up onto the sandy beach and picked her way along the shore, cradling the precious vegetable tin in her hands. Inside it were the contents of a past life, a dangerous life that could jeopardize her happiness and the life of the man she loved. Dropping to her knees at the base of a large wax myrtle tree, growing on the crown of a sandy dune, she began to dig a hole around its thick roots. Once she was satisfied with its depth and size, she gently dropped the vegetable tin with its precious contents into the damp, sandy earth and covered it. The young woman walked back to her boat, dragged it into the water, and slipped into the waters of the Gulf of Mexico as silent as a phantom on the dark waves. Her secret remained buried for the next 60 years, undisturbed on the tiny island. About 60 years later, Ono Island was unrecognizable. The island was no longer a vast rubbish tip, but had become highly developed and was home to many families. Writer Andy Andrews and his family were among these residents. And one day, he found himself clearing a dead wax myrtle tree that stood dangerously close to his home. As he wrestled with the stump,
digging up the roots, his spade struck metal. Pausing, Andrews went down on his knees and began to dig up handfuls of sandy soil until he found a rusted vegetable tin sunk deep in the sand. Prying open the rusted lid, Andrews discovered a swathe of leather, hardened by age and thick with mold. A silver button tumbled onto the sand as he gingerly peeled back a corner. Picking it up, he examined it, noticing the anchor that was engraved on its face. Completely flipping open the leather, he found an odd assortment of objects inside. After examining the contents and doing some research, Andrews discovered that they were objects belonging to a German Kriegsmarine officer. The Kriegsmarine, or German Navy, together with the Heer, or Army, and the Luftwaffe, or Air Force, combined to make up the Wehrmacht, Hitler's Nazi armed forces. Fascinated by his discovery, Andrews began to talk to the senior citizens of Orange Beach in an attempt to uncover as much as he could about Nazi Kriegsmarine activity in the area. During his research, he spoke to an elderly couple who are members of his local church. Identifying them under the pseudonyms of Helen and Joseph Newman, Andrews spent several afternoons with them, asking them questions. What he discovered was that the objects in the vegetable tin belonged to Joseph and that they had been hidden on Ono Island by Helen. The Newmans then proceeded to tell Andrews their story, which he chronicled in his best-selling book, The Heart Mender. Their story is one of the most fascinating and touching accounts of human experience during the horrors of World War II. Josef Landemann was a young German under-lieutenant serving on board the Nazi U-boat U-166 under the command of Captain Hans Günther Kuhlmann. Josef had studied world history at the University of Oxford on a full scholarship. After returning to Germany, he found work as a high school history teacher and married his high school sweetheart, Tatiana. A year later, Tatiana gave birth to a little baby girl whom they named Rosa. When Rosa was still a baby, Josef was conscripted to serve Hitler's armed forces that were mustering for war. He was given 3 days to say goodbye to his young family and report for duty, where he was assigned to the Kriegsmarine as a cadet. He was later assigned to the U-166 shortly before it began war exercises in preparation for active combat. Before the U-boat was deployed to the Gulf of Mexico, Josef went home on a 3-day leave pass to see his wife and daughter in May 1942. While he was visiting them, on the 30th of May, over 1,000 RAF and American bombers raided Cologne, dropping bombs on the city. When Josef heard the drone of the aeroplanes, he ran out of their small apartment to see which direction the strikes were coming from. As he stood on the street, staring at the darkened sky, filled with the inky silhouettes of enemy aeroplanes, he heard a sharp whistling over his shoulder. Turning, he watched in horror as a bomb fell directly onto the apartment building he had just come out of, demolishing it in a huge explosion. Desperately, Josef worked his way through the rubble, calling out for Tatiana and Rosa. At noon the next day, he finally found them, both dead, Rosa tucked in Tatiana's arms. Grief-stricken, Josef sat beside the debris until he was found by the Gestapo, who told him his primary responsibility was to Hitler and his cause. They didn't even let him bury his family, but sent him straight back to serve on board the U-166. Before the U-166 was deployed, Hitler, along with Admiral Karl Dönitz, inspected the U-boat and its crew. There, Kuhlmann was informed by Dönitz
that there would be an additional aspect to their mission and an extra crew member. A Nazi party observer named Ernst Schneider was assigned to the U-boat. Schneider would act as a point man for Nazi high command, sending and receiving coded messages regarding their missions in the Gulf of Mexico. Schneider had known Landemann when they were both students at Oxford. While at Oxford, Schneider had attacked a Jewish professor in the middle of a lecture, and Yosef, along with another student, had hauled him away before he seriously injured the man. Ever since that day, Schneider had harbored a serious grudge against Yosef. When they both ended up on board the U-166, Schneider plotted for a way to get rid of Yosef without arousing suspicion. On the 19th of July, 1942, when the U-boat was surfaced for a routine rendezvous with a supply ship, Schneider shot Yosef in a premeditated attack. Yosef tumbled into the waters of the Gulf of Mexico, bleeding and terrified in the darkness. The submarine was bobbing alongside the anchored supply boat, and Yosef managed to hide in the shadows of the boat, grabbing onto one of the tires tied to its rail. When the boat revved, Yosef hitched a ride, letting go 30 meters away from the U-boat. He was hoping that the captain would turn on the searchlight to look for him, but the searchlight never came on. Instead, the submarine melted seamlessly beneath the dark waters and disappeared. Alone in the water, trailing blood from two open wounds, Yosef began to panic, fearing an imminent shark attack. But the tide was rushing back into Mobile Bay, carrying everything in the water towards land. Clinging to a piece of timber, Yosef allowed himself to be carried along by the tide until he hit the Dixie Bar, a massive sandbar not far from shore. When Yosef felt his feet hit the sandbar, he stumbled towards shore for 3 kilometers before falling face down on the beach. That night, Helen Mason, a young widow, was out walking on the beach at 2:30 a.m. Helen lived in a little cottage she had inherited from her aunt, located on the sand dunes at Orange Beach, Alabama. Helen's husband had been an American Air Force instructor. Helen and Tyler Mason had been married 4 months when Tyler volunteered to teach a 2-week course to a detached wing of the RAF outside London in February 1941. Tyler finished the training in 12 days and was getting ready to head back home when he was killed in a Nazi Luftwaffe bombing raid. His death left Helen numb with grief and bitterness. She hated America for allowing her husband to go to England, and she hated the British for not protecting him while he was in their care. But her most bitter rage was reserved for the Nazis who had killed him. In the early morning hours of the 20th of July 1942, as Helen Mason walked on the beach near her house, she spotted a dark form slumped on the sand near the surf. As she came closer, she realized it was a man washed up on the beach. The man was lying face down in the sand, blood oozing from his right arm and leg. Helen rolled him on his back and looked him over, realizing he was alive. She was about to offer him help when she took a closer look at his uniform, and it occurred to her that he wasn't an American sailor. She asked who he was, and he gave his name in reply. When she pointedly asked if he was German, Yosef had no choice but to say yes. That single innocuous word let loose a storm of emotion inside Helen. Screaming at the wounded man lying helplessly before her, she began to punch him in the face and pummel his wounded shoulder. She accused him of killing her husband as she directed her pent-up anger
to the wounded sailor. Josef Landemann lay impassively on the beach as Helen assaulted him. Finally, physically unable to punch him anymore, Helen crawled away from him and collapsed on the sand, sobbing hysterically. When she had finally calmed down, Helen tried to figure out what to do with Josef. Should she kill him? She didn't have any weapons on her. She seriously considered dragging him back into the surf and holding his head beneath the water, but decided that she didn't have the energy to do it. Finally, Helen decided to turn him into the police the next morning. Having formulated a plan, Helen shakily got to her feet and began to walk back towards her cottage when the man's quiet voice drifted over the pounding surf to reach her, apologizing for the loss of her husband. He then began to cry, a horrible wail that filled the air and rose heaving against the roar of the waves. Lying on the beach, sobbing in anguish and shame, Josef Landemann called out to God, repeating the names of his wife and daughter over and over again in the darkness. Helen stood there watching him until he had calmed down. He asked Helen for her husband's name, and Helen gave it to him. Then, without much thought, she walked over to him and grabbed him by the collar, jerking hard and commanding him to stand up. Struggling, Josef managed to get to his feet. Helen steadied them both and then commanded him to walk. Bewildered, Josef asked where they were going, and Helen pointed her chin in the direction of her house. Together, they ambled along, Josef leaning heavily on Helen for support. "Why are you helping me?" Josef asked, breaking the silence. "Who said I was helping you?" Helen shot back as she navigated the sandy path homeward. When they reached her cottage, Helen left him on the bottom step of her home and told him to get up the stairs and into the house. She then left for work. When Helen returned home from work, she found Josef lying on the bathroom floor, still in his wet clothes and burning up with fever. Schneider's bullet had sliced clean through his shoulder, leaving a gaping exit wound on his back, but no broken bones. Helen tended to Josef's wounds as best she could and left him on her couch, where he remained deliriously calling out for his wife and daughter for several days. Then one day Helen returned home to find Josef recovered and sitting on the couch in her tiny living room. He was polite and courteous, and something about his manner prevented Helen from turning him over to the authorities. Josef remained in Helen's cottage, where they maintained an uneasy truce until one evening, about a month after she found him, things took a dramatic turn. They were out walking along the beach one evening in August when Helen asked Josef if he missed his wife. "Yes, I do. You miss your husband, don't you?" he asked. Aghast, Helen stared at him for a moment before saying, "But it's not the same." "Why is it not the same?" Josef asked quietly. "Because my husband is dead," Helen responded. "Then it is the same," Josef said. It was only then that Helen realized that Josef's family was dead. With tears streaming down his face, he recounted the events and then collapsed onto the sand, weeping. Helen sat beside him, a gentle hand on his heaving back, in quiet solidarity. Finally, regaining his composure, Josef looked up at her and told her that he knew that he must forgive her and those who had taken his family from him. "We are the products of our past," he said, "but we don't have to be prisoners of it." Confused, Helen asked him why he needed to forgive her, and he responded by telling her
that as surely as Germans had killed her husband, Americans and their allies had killed his wife. Incredulous and incensed, Helen insisted that her husband had nothing to do with the RAF and the Allies bombing the city of Cologne. Josef listened to her quietly before standing up and glaring down at her. He acknowledged that the RAF had bombed Cologne and then pointed out to her that her husband had trained the RAF. Over the months that followed, Josef moved out of Helen's cottage into a smaller squatter's cottage along the beach. Their friendship developed, and both of them learned to forgive not only each other, but also those who had taken so much from them. In order to hide his German origins, Josef Landemann changed his name to Joseph Newman and adopted a cover story and an English accent. He and Helen fell in love and were married in 1947, well after the end of the war. Josef and Helen's story is remarkable, not only because of the unusual circumstances surrounding how they met and developed their relationship, but also because of the very essence of their story. At the very heart of their journey as individuals and as a couple is the story of restoration and forgiveness. In the book he wrote about their story, author Andy Andrews says this: "Sometimes we attach our entire lives to the moment we were hurt and allow it to define and consume our very existence. Our hurt continues to live until we forgive." Helen was consumed by bitterness after the death of her husband. Josef was filled with grief after the senseless deaths of his wife and child. Each of them had to choose to forgive those who had taken so much from them. It was not a case of managing their anger. This simply cannot be done. The key to their restoration lay in their willingness to forgive. But forgiveness is not something that we can do on our own. The much-used proverb tells us that

0: To err is human, but to forgive is divine. And indeed, it takes a supernatural act of divine grace to empower us to forgive, and not only forgive, but to surrender the past and experience healing. The Bible gives us some incredible exhortations and assurances about forgiveness. Ephesians chapter 4 and verse 32, "And be kind to one another, tender-hearted, forgiving one another, even as God in Christ forgave you." We are also given the secret to accomplishing this in Philippians chapter 4 and verse 13. "I can do all things through Christ who strengthens me." You see, God is the greatest forgiver of all time. His ability and willingness to forgive those who have hurt him, betrayed him, and taken so much from him far surpasses anything we can ever imagine. And that is why we should turn to him with the pain and bitterness of our past, asking him to help us do what we can never accomplish on our own. If you'd like to let go of the past and face the future with hope, if you'd like to experience inner peace and happiness, if you'd like to cast all your burdens on God today and find true peace and healing for your heart, then I'd like to recommend the free gift we have for all our incredible journey viewers today. It's the booklet, Forgiving the Unforgivable. This booklet is our gift to you and is absolutely free. I guarantee there are no costs or obligations whatsoever. So make the most of this wonderful opportunity to receive the gift we have for you today.
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0: If you've enjoyed our journey to Cape Hatteras on the Outer Banks and Orange Beach in the Gulf of Mexico, along with our reflections on the priceless gift of true forgiveness, then be sure to join us again next week when we'll share another of life's journeys together. Until then, let's ask God to lead us to find real meaning and purpose in our lives and inner peace and lasting happiness. Let's pray. Dear Heavenly Father, we all face challenges in life, and we often struggle to forgive those who have hurt us. But Lord, may we remember that we can only find real peace when we turn our pain, bitterness, and our past over to you. Please grant us the inner peace and happiness that comes from knowing that you're in charge of our lives and that you will care for us. Please bless us now, we pray, in Jesus' name. Amen.
2: 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It's bad science. This is Ken Ham, and we've launched the video streaming platform of Answers TV. All this week, we've seen big problems with the Big Bang. It's the idea that everything came into existence from nothing or by itself. But it isn't scientific. It's filled with problems, and it doesn't accurately predict what we see. That's because the universe didn't begin with a Big Bang billions of years ago. The book of Genesis, the eyewitness account from the Creator, gives us the truth. And it says God created everything in just 6 days, a few thousand years ago. And the evidence is consistent with God's word. Just consider how orderly the nighttime sky is. Everything moving in a perfectly timed way. Order doesn't come from disorder. It comes from the Creator God.
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towards the end of the book of 2 Thessalonians. This is a letter written by St. Paul to the church in Greece of Thessalonica. And he's been warning about the fact that already there was a person, a being of lawlessness that was already at work. It says in 2 Thessalonians 2, verse 7. And that would try to, that Jesus, Lord Jesus, would actually overthrow at his coming. And who that person of lawlessness that will be doing counterfeit miracles and signs and wonders and all kinds of evil things, and people will be deceived. Sometimes John and others called him the Antichrist. And we're in verse 13 of 2 Thessalonians 2, getting to the end of this book. But let's start right there. 2 Thessalonians chapter 2, verse 13. St. Paul writes, "But we ought also to thank God for you, brothers, loved by the Lord, because from the beginning God chose you to be saved through the sanctifying work of the Spirit and through belief in the truth. He called you to do this through our gospel, that you might share in the glory of our Lord Jesus Christ. So then, brothers, stand firm. Hold to the teachings we passed on to you, whether by word of mouth or by letter." Now, God had worked through Paul and his companions to tell the gospel or the good news to those people so that they could share in Christ's glory. Now, it might seem strange that God works through us. I mean, we're not perfect, right? Untrustworthy sometimes. But God has given us the fantastic privilege, friends, of accomplishing his great mission of telling those about us and telling the world how to find salvation. Now, Paul knew, folks, that the Thessalonians were going to be facing a lot of pressure. There was going to be persecution. There were going to be false teachers, worldliness, and apathy. And some of them were going to be tempted to waver from the truth and to leave the faith. And so here at the end of this letter, he is urging them to stand firm, to hold on to the truth that they had been taught, both through his letters and in person. Now, how does that apply to us? Well, we may also face opposition. Persecution, maybe? False teaching, certainly. Worldliness, yep, it's all around us. And apathy, also. But we should hold on to the truth of Christ's teaching, because our lives do depend on it. Let's never forget the reality of Christ's life and Christ's love. He then concludes this way. He says, "May our Lord Jesus Christ himself and God our Father, who loved us and by his grace gave us eternal encouragement and good hope, may he encourage your hearts and strengthen you in every good deed and word." Well, sometimes, like the preacher in your church, he ends, but then he has another ending. And he says, so in conclusion, let's look at chapter 3, starting with verse 1 of 2 Thessalonians. "Finally, brothers, pray for us that the message of the Lord may spread rapidly and be honored, just as it was with you. And pray that we may be delivered from wicked and evil men. For not everyone has faith, but the Lord is faithful, and he will strengthen and protect you from the evil one. We have confidence in the Lord that you are doing and will continue to do the things that we command. So may the Lord direct your hearts into God's love and Christ's perseverance." You know, beneath the surface of the routine of daily life, a struggle of invisible spiritual powers is being waged. You could call it a great controversy, a great struggle. How can we defend ourselves against that warring that's in our desires and in our minds and in our hearts? Well, our main defense is prayer, that God will protect us from the evil one and that he will strengthen us. Maybe some of the following guidelines can help you folks prepare for and survive satanic attacks. Number one, take the threat of spiritual attack seriously. It's going to happen. It's going to happen every day. Number two, pray for strength and help from God. And of course, you need to do that every day.
and then do what you're doing right now.

study the Bible so that you'll recognize Satan's style and tactics. Here's another one. Memorize Scripture. It will then be a source of help no matter where you are. And then associate, hang around those who speak the truth, and finally practice what you are taught by the spiritual leaders. Well, it's something to think about. He then continues on, Paul does, in chapter 3 of 2 Thessalonians, beginning with verse 6, in a way that, well, you may not have thought was appropriate, but it is appropriate. He says, "In the name of the Lord Jesus Christ, we command you, brothers, to keep away from every brother who is idle and doesn't live according to the teaching you received from us. For you yourselves know how you ought to follow our example. We were not idle when we were with you, nor did we eat anyone's food without paying for it. On the contrary, we worked night and day, laboring and toiling, so that we would not be a burden to any of you. And we did this not because we do not have the right to such help, but in order to make ourselves a model for you to follow. For even when we were with you, we gave you this rule: if a man will not work, he shall not eat. We hear that some among you are idle. They are not busy. They are busy bodies. Such people we command and urge in the Lord Jesus Christ to settle down and earn the bread they eat. And as for you, brothers, never tire of doing what is right." That's kind of an interesting ending to a letter. It's sort of practical and gives us a hint of what some of the problems may have been there among the community of Christian believers there in Thessalonica. Paul is writing here about someone who is lazy. Paul explained that when he and his companions were there in Thessalonica, they worked hard. They bought what they needed rather than becoming a burden to any of the believers. And the rule they followed was, if a man will not work, he shall not eat. Now, there's a difference, isn't there, between leisure and laziness. Relaxation, recreation, they provide a necessary and much-needed balance in our lives. But when it's time to work, as Christians of all people, we should jump in and help. We should make the most of our talent and time, doing all that we can to provide for ourselves and for our dependents. Rest when you should be resting, and work when you should be working. That's pretty practical advice. Obviously, some people in the Thessalonian church were falsely teaching that Christ was going to return any day, and so people should just set aside their responsibilities. They should quit work. Don't do any future planning. Just sit around waiting for the Lord to come. But their lack of activity only led them into sin. You know, idle hands, devil's playground, someone once said. And the result was that these people became a burden to the Christian community, to the church. And the church ended up supporting them. They wasted time that could have been used for helping others. And they became, as it says in verse 11 there, busybodies. These church members may have thought that they were being more spiritual by not working. But Paul is telling them, you need to be responsible, you need to get back to work. So being ready for Christ means obeying him in every area of life. And because we know that Jesus is coming, we must live in such a way that our faith and our daily practice will please him. In another sense, a busybody is a gossip. An idle person who doesn't work ends up filling his or her time with less than helpful activities, right? Like gossiping or spreading rumors, hearsay. It's very tantalizing. Very exciting to hear, and it makes us feel like insiders. But the result is that it tears people down. So, friends, if you often find your nose in other people's business, you may be underemployed. Look for a task to do for Christ or for your family and get to work. Well, finally, Paul says, if anybody does not obey our instruction in this letter, take special note of him. Don't associate with him in order that he may feel ashamed. Yet do not regard him as an enemy, but warn him as a brother. That's kind of interesting. Paul is counseling the church to stop supporting financially and associating with those who persisted in their idleness. Hunger and loneliness.

Loneliness can be a very effective way to make the idle person become more productive. Now, I want you to notice here, Paul is not advising shunning. He's not advising coldness or cruelty. But it's kind of what today we would call tough love. The kind of tough love that a person would show a brother or sister. And finally, in verse 16 of this book of the Bible, it says, "Now may the Lord of peace himself give you peace at all times and in every way. The Lord be with all of you. I, Paul, write this greeting in my own hand, which is the distinguishing mark in all my letters." I mean, this is how I write. And finally, in verse 18, "The grace of our Lord Jesus Christ be with you all." Now, folks, the book of 2 Thessalonians, I think, is especially meaningful for those who are being opposed, persecuted, under pressure because of their faith. In chapter 1, we're told what suffering can do for us. In chapter 2, we are assured of final victory. And in chapter 3 of this short book, we are encouraged to live responsibly in spite of difficult circumstances. Christ's return, friends, is more than just a doctrine. It's a promise. And it's not just for the future. It has a vital impact in how we live right now. Well, that's the end of the book 2 Thessalonians. And we need to start another book in the Bible. It's another letter. And we call it, in most of our Bibles, 1 Timothy. Do you have that? Written by Paul again to Timothy, who is a young church leader, but it's really written also for all believers everywhere. It may have been written around AD 64, 65 from Rome, maybe even Philippi. But anyways, it was probably just prior to Paul's final imprisonment in Rome. The setting is this. Timothy was one of Paul's closest companions. Paul had sent Timothy to the church at Ephesus to counter some false teaching that had arisen. And Timothy probably served for a time as the leader of that church at Ephesus. Paul hoped to visit Timothy, but in the meantime, he's writing this letter to give Timothy some practical advice about the ministry. Okay? So, it is a personal letter, and yet in a certain way, the book of 1 Timothy is kind of a handbook that Christians have used for church administration and even for church discipline. So let's take a look at that. In 1 Timothy chapter 1, verse 1, Paul says, "As an apostle of Christ Jesus, by the command of God our Savior and of Christ Jesus our hope, to Timothy, my son in the faith, grace, mercy, and peace from God the Father and Christ Jesus our Lord." Apparently, Paul's been out of prison for several years, and he's revisited many of the churches. But Paul is writing this letter of encouragement and instruction to help Timothy deal with some difficult situations in the church that he was leader of. Now, later on, Paul was arrested again and brought back to a Roman prison. But Paul calls himself an apostle. Now, an apostle simply means one who is sent. Paul was sent by Jesus Christ to bring the message of salvation to the Gentiles. How was Paul an apostle by the command of God? Well, in Acts 13, 2, it says the Holy Spirit works through the prophets. And it's obvious that Paul regarded his commission as directly from God. Now, in verse 3, starts out with some warnings. He says, "As I urged you when I went into Macedonia, stay there in Ephesus, so that you may command certain men not to teach false doctrines any longer, nor to devote themselves to myths and endless genealogies. These promote controversies rather than God's work, which is by faith." Well, let's look at that for a moment. Paul first visited Ephesus on his second missionary journey, and later on his third missionary journey, he stayed there for almost 3 years. So Ephesus, along with Rome and Corinth and Antioch and Alexandria, some of the major cities in the Roman Empire. The church at Ephesus may have been plagued by the same heresy that was threatening the Christian church at Colossae, the teaching that to be acceptable to God, a person has to discover certain hidden secrets,
certain knowledge. And one of the things that the Colossae church was involved with was the worship of angels. Now, thinking that it would somehow aid in their salvation, some of the Ephesians constructed mythical stories based on Old Testament history or some of the genealogies. And these false teachers were motivated by their own interests rather than by Christ's. And so what they did there, they embroiled the church in endless and frankly irrelevant questions and controversies, taking precious time away from the study of the truth. You think that happens today? Oh yeah, you better believe it. Today we could also enter into worthless and irrelevant discussions, arguing about this and that. But such disputes quickly crowd out the life-changing message of Christ, friends. So we need to really stay away from religious speculation. I mean, if the Bible doesn't tell us, it doesn't tell us. I've heard people argue and write books about, you know, who was Melchizedek or who was Cain's wife and some of these other things. I mean, it gets very complicated. Some of these exercises may seem harmless at first, but you know what? They're a rabbit trail that we can go running down, and they have a way of sidetracking us from the central message of the gospel. That's the person and work of Jesus Christ. They expend time that we should be using to share the gospel with others. So maybe we should avoid anything that keeps us from doing God's work. Paul goes on to say in verse 5, "The goal of this command is love, which comes from a pure heart and a good conscience and a sincere faith. Some have wandered away from these, and they've turned to meaningless talk. They want to be teachers of the law, but they do not know what they're talking about or what they so confidently affirm." It's like someone said, they're often wrong, but they're never unsure. Right or wrong, they seem to sound so right in irrelevant details. He says in verse 8, Paul does, "Now we know that the law is good if one uses it properly. We also know that law is made not for the righteous, but for lawbreakers and rebels, the ungodly and the sinful, the unholy and the irreligious, for those who kill their fathers or mothers, for murderers, for adulterers and perverts, for slave traders and liars and perjurers, and for whatever else is contrary to sound doctrine, a sound doctrine that conforms to the glorious gospel of the blessed God, which he entrusted to me." All right. These leaders and authorities were looking for followers. They seemed to know the Bible so well. Oh, they could just spit out the Bible texts. But they seemed to know the Bible, their influence could be dangerously subtle. People weren't really being helped. So we need to protect ourselves from the deception of false teachers. And we should learn what the Bible teaches and remain steadfast to our faith in Christ Jesus. It seems as if these false teachers mentioned there in verse 5, they had a spirit of curiosity, a desire to gain power and prestige. But by contrast, genuine Christian teachers are motivated by sincere faith and a desire to do what is right and impress others in the same way. You know, arguing about the details of the Bible can send us off on some interesting but frankly irrelevant tangents, and we miss the intent of God's message. That's what was happening here. So Paul is writing about those who were engaged in philosophical speculation based on the law. That means the first five books of the Bible that were written by Moses. And these false teachers wanted to become famous as scholars, but they didn't even understand the purpose of God's law. It wasn't meant to give unbelievers a list of commands for every occasion, but to show unbelievers their sin and bring them to God. Well, let's go on. He goes on and said, they're perverts. Perverts seems to be sexual problems and heresies. And as a consequence, they were avoiding some of the sin in their own lives and speculating on these other things. In verse 12,
he again talks about God's grace. He says, I thank Christ Jesus, our Lord, who has given me strength, that he considered me faithful, appointing me to his service. Even though I was once a blasphemer and a persecutor and a violent man, I was shown mercy because I acted in ignorance and unbelief. The grace of our Lord was poured out on me abundantly, along with the faith and love that are in Christ Jesus. You know, friends, people can feel so guilt-ridden by their past that they think God could never forgive and accept them. But look, consider Paul's past. He had scoffed at the teachings of Jesus. He was called a blasphemer. He had hunted down and murdered God's people. He had been a persecutor and a violent man before coming to faith in Christ. But God forgave Paul and used him mightily for his kingdom. So, friends, no matter how shameful your past was, God can forgive and he can actually use you. You know, friends, I have known people through the years who they keep praying for forgiveness for things that may have happened 5, 10, 20, 30 years ago. If we confess our sins, he's faithful and just to forgive us our sins and cleanse us from all unrighteousness, St. John wrote. Do we believe it or not? We don't have to keep going over the same things. Yes, we learn from the past, our lessons, and we can be stronger now as a result of the lessons we've learned and the forgiveness of Christ. Well, in verse 15, Paul continues to write, here's a trustworthy saying that deserves full acceptance. Christ Jesus came into the world to save sinners, of whom I am the worst. But for that very reason, I was shown mercy, so that in me, the worst of sinners, Christ Jesus might display his unlimited patience as an example for those who would believe on him and receive eternal life. Now, to the King eternal, immortal, invisible, the only God, be honor and glory forever and ever. Amen. You know, friends, we may feel that our faith in God and our love for Christ and for others is somehow inadequate, but we can be confident that Christ will help our faith and love grow. No sinner is beyond Christ's saving power. Jesus didn't come merely to show us how to live a better life or to challenge us to be better people. He came to offer us salvation that leads to eternal life. And so I can take this opportunity to ask you, have you really accepted this offer of salvation, this offer of eternal life with Jesus? Well, this doxology, you know, now the King eternal, immortal, is praise to God. It was given by Paul as just kind of a natural emotional response to these reflections about the mercy of God. Paul was so moved, as referenced here in verse 17, by God's love that he just was able to praise God spontaneously. Finally, in verse 18 of this first chapter of 1 Timothy, he says, Timothy, my son, I give you this instruction in keeping with the prophecies once made about you, so that by following them you may fight the good fight, holding on to faith and a good conscience. Some have rejected these, and so have shipwrecked their faith. And he names names in verse 20. Among them are Hymenaeus and Alexander, whom I've handed over to Satan to be taught not to blaspheme. Wow, that's interesting. Wish we knew more about that situation, don't we? Paul highly regarded and valued the gift of prophecy. Through prophecy, important messages of warning and encouragement came to the early Christian church. And just as pastors are ordained and set apart for ministry in the church today, Timothy had been set apart for ministry when the elders laid their hands on him. Now we're going to see more about that. But apparently, at this ceremony of ordination or setting apart, several believers must have prophesied about Timothy's gifts and strength. These words from the Lord must have encouraged Timothy throughout his entire ministry. How can you hold on to a good conscience that Paul's talking about here in verse 19? Treasure your faith in Christ more than anything else, and do what you know is right.
You know, friends, every time you deliberately ignore your conscience, you're really hardening your heart.

0: And over a period of time, your capacity to tell right from wrong is actually going to diminish. But as you walk with God, He's going to speak to you through your educated conscience, telling you to know the difference between right and wrong. So let's be sure to act on these inner tugs, if you want to call them, to do what is right, so that our conscience can remain clear. Now, we don't know who this verse 20, who this Alexander was. He may have been an associate of Hymenaeus. Hymenaeus's error is going to be explained in 2 Timothy, but he seemed to weaken people's faith by teaching that the resurrection had already occurred. And Paul says that he handed Hymenaeus over to Satan, meaning that Paul had removed him from the fellowship of the church. He did this so that Hymenaeus could see his own error and repent. I mean, that's what church discipline is all about. Discipline must be done in ways that tries to bring the offenders back to Christ and the loving embrace of the church. Condemnation, suspicion, withholding forgiveness, or permanent exile, that shouldn't be part of church discipline. We're going to talk more about that in the near future. But I hope that you've enjoyed our study with us. We finished the first chapter of 1 Timothy. We'll continue next time, but I'd certainly like to hear from you. Your comments, your prayer requests, your questions, you can send them to Your Bible, Post Office Box 33082, Knoxville, Tennessee 37930. You can email yourbible@radiodwight.com. 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Well, Your Bible and You can be heard online at www.radiodwight.com. 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But until we meet again at the same time, I'm Dwight Lanehoff, reminding you that we don't live by bread alone, but by every word that proceeds from the mouth of God.
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2: God be merciful unto us and bless us and cause His face to shine upon us. Selah. That Thy way may be known upon earth, Thy saving health among all nations. Let the people praise Thee, O God. Let all the people praise Thee. Oh, let the nations be glad and sing for joy. For Thou shalt judge the people righteously and govern the nations upon earth. Selah. Let the people praise Thee, O God. Let all the people praise Thee. Then shall the earth yield her increase, and God, even our own God, shall bless us. God shall bless us, and all the ends of the earth shall fear Him.
3: 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He only is my rock and my salvation. He is my defense. I shall not be greatly moved.
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5: Now a look at your evening weather on Vacaville Fairfield Christian Talk Radio. Sunny today with a high near 80 and lows around 58. Mostly sunny tomorrow with a high of 81 and lows around 57. For your Thursday, mostly sunny with a high near 78 and lows around 59. And for Friday, mostly sunny with a high near 77 and lows around 57. That's your evening weather on Vacaville Fairfield Christian Talk Radio.
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0: From the Christian News Radio Network, I'm Jim Miller. A B-52 Stratofortress said to have crashed at Edwards Air Force Base in California this afternoon. The base says it happened just after the aircraft took off at about 11:20 this morning local time. Officials said emergency crews immediately responded to the scene. So far, no word on what caused the crash. The investigation is ongoing. A memorandum of understanding to end the war with Iran and open the Strait of Hormuz has been agreed to, and a signing ceremony scheduled for Friday in Geneva. But News Nation's Hannah Brandt says there's more work to be done.
1: The Vice President, Jared Kushner, and Special Envoy Steve Witkoff will all be present at that Friday signing ceremony. They plan to be there in person to mark that moment. And then come those technical discussions on what's next for all of those tricky points on Iran's nuclear program. Those discussions, we're told, are going to be led by Vice President Vance. And the team says they're going into this with their eyes wide open. They say they well understand the complications of dealing with and talking with Iran.
0: Global stock markets rallied significantly and oil prices dropped sharply after the announcement was made. It's a better day on Wall Street as investors cheer news of the tentative Iran peace deal. Dow Jones Industrial Average jumped more than 700 points earlier in the session to hit a new intraday record as oil prices fell. S&P 500 and NASDAQ were also sharply higher in afternoon trading. A parasitic New World screwworm has been kept at bay for nearly 40 years here in the U.S., but once again is raising concerns. News Nation's Xavier Walton reports.
2: Last week, Ag Secretary Brooke Rollins, she's visited Texas for the second time. This is essentially ground zero for the New World screwworm outbreak. She held a rancher roundtable, also did a sterile fly dispersal. Now, for those who don't know, the idea is to release sterile male flies. They mate with the females but don't reproduce, and these flies only mate once in their lifetime. They're using that, the USDA, to fight against this potential outbreak.
0: In addition to Texas, other states on alert are California, New Mexico, Oklahoma, Colorado, Wisconsin, and Pennsylvania. California Governor Gavin Newsom says President Trump has sent the U.S. Department of Justice to investigate he and his wife, Jennifer Seibel Newsom. Newsom made the announcement in a video released this morning. He condemned what he called Trump's abuse of power, saying he ordered a weaponized DOJ investigation. This year's FIFA World Cup rolls on. Spain and Camp Verde entered into a 0-0 draw. Belgium challenging Egypt. Saudi Arabia battles Uruguay, and Iran faces off against New Zealand. Elsewhere, there were four matches across North America Sunday night, including eight nations seeing their first action of the tournament. From Christian News Radio Network, I'm Jim Miller. To hear this and other reports on demand, visit ChristianNewsRadio.org.
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4: My topic tonight is Evil in Chains When the Great Controversy Between Good and Evil Ends. Come with me tonight to the southwestern corner of the Dead Sea. It's there that the ancient cities of Sodom and Gomorrah once existed. Sodom and Gomorrah were amazing cities. They were wealthy, they were luxurious, and they were filled with immorality. Sodom and Gomorrah were part of a metropolis assumed to have been located here on the southeastern bank of the Dead Sea. There were five cities, and each had its own king. These five cities were fairly well-populated cities, and they were cities that were commercial centers, cities that were quite wealthy and very, very sophisticated. It was here that there were fields of grain in ancient times. It was a very, very fertile land and a fertile area. Orchards were quite prevalent as well, and it was an area that was very lush in fruits. But this wealth led the inhabitants of Sodom and Gomorrah into leisure. It led them into pleasure. Sodom and Gomorrah were incredibly wealthy. They were sophisticated. They were lavish cities that were filled with vice, and these cities were filled with immorality. The cities were cities of pleasure. They were cities that wine flowed freely. They were cities of idleness. These cities were cities that turned their backs upon God. They were cities in rebellion against the true God. They were cities that were concerned about one thing, and that was grasping pleasure. They wanted to squeeze as much pleasure out of life as possible. These cities were soon under the judgments of God. In the early 1920s, Dr. Nelson Gulick discovered evidence of an ancient route between Mesopotamia and the Dead Sea area of these five cities of the plain and the cities of Sodom and Gomorrah. Traces of that actual trade route that were covered with the desert storms were uncovered. And Dr. Gulick points out that ancient camel trade routes came from Sodom and Gomorrah, and they came across the deserts to other cities, bringing their wares and bringing their treasures. Cities of wealth, cities of luxury. As incredible as it may seem, archaeologists have uncovered a significant portion of an area on the southeastern bank of the Dead Sea, believed to be the very site of Sodom and Gomorrah. What these archaeologists have uncovered, and we can't be 100% sure, but there's good evidence that this was the site of Sodom and Gomorrah. What they uncovered is amazing. They uncovered over 1.5 million graves for bodies that had been found indicating a once thriving civilization. When we look at this southeastern portion of the Dead Sea, if we're looking for Sodom and Gomorrah, we have to find something that was very well populated, something that was very wealthy. This area was 1.5 million bodies in those graves, or graves for them. Now, when the Bible describes the destruction of Sodom and Gomorrah, it says, Genesis 19, verse 24, "Then the Lord rained brimstone and fire on Sodom and Gomorrah from the Lord out of the heavens." So if these cities were destroyed, there should be some evidence of fire that would come down from heaven upon the cities. There should be some ash, volcanic layer, some kind of ash layer there. These two cities, believed to be Sodom and Gomorrah, show clear signs of utter destruction. They have a layer of ash ranging from 4 to 20 inches in depth. Now, some of this comes from later destruction than the time of Abraham. But when you get down to the level of the city of Abraham and Lot's time, you also have signs of the destruction by fire. Now, geologists suggest that when the time came for the destruction of Sodom, the earth spewed forth flammable hydrocarbons high into the atmosphere. These were ignited by lightning or some other natural source, and the flaming debris fell back to earth. Many of the graves that have been uncovered have burning on the top layer of those graves. Once again, the archaeologist Spade helps to confirm the truthfulness of biblical narrative. Now, you recall that Sodom and Gomorrah were wicked cities, and God sent his angels to hasten Lot and his family out of that city. But Lot's wife looked back. Lot's wife still had her heart in Sodom. Lot's wife still was interested in the pleasures and the wealth and the materialism of Sodom. She seemed not to be able to leave her old life behind. When God called Lot, he said, "Escape for your life." And God says to you and me today, "Escape for your life from the sins and the pleasures of this world that put a barrier between you and Jesus Christ." Lot's wife looked back and she was lost eternally before the coming of Jesus. God is calling men and women today, and he is saying today, "Come out of her, my people." He is saying today, this is no time for fooling around with Christianity. This is no time to have one foot in the world and one foot in the church. This is no time to be a make-believe Christian. It's no time to leave the world, but yet have your heart still in the world. Jesus says, this is the time to make a decision to allow Jesus Christ to be Lord of your life. The fire fell, and those that were in that city were destroyed. Now, the Bible says that the destruction of Sodom and Gomorrah represents the final destruction of the wicked at the end of time. Sodom and Gomorrah were totally, completely, absolutely destroyed. Jude chapter 7 says, "As Sodom and Gomorrah and the cities around them in a similar manner to these, having given themselves over to sexual immorality and going after strange flesh. So they were wealthy, they were affluent, wine flowed, they were party cities, sexual immorality was common, and God said, that's enough. There's a time when the cup of sin and rebellion fills up. There's a time that God says, that's enough. There's a time that the judgments of God fall and sin and sinners are destroyed. The Bible says, read it with me please, they are what? Set forth as an example, suffering the vengeance of eternal fire. Sodom and Gomorrah, two cities that rebelled against God, suffered the vengeance of what kind of fire? What kind of fire? Eternal fire. Wait a minute. Are Sodom and Gomorrah still burning tonight? Are they still burning tonight? But I thought it was an eternal fire. So an eternal fire must not be one that is ever burning. Because if it was ever burning, they would be burning when? Tonight. Well, how does the Bible describe what an eternal fire is? Sodom and Gomorrah were burned with an eternal fire. They never had to be burned again. They were consumed, and the effects of the fire were eternal. Now, the Bible calls it an eternal fire. So an eternal fire is not one that eternally burns, but one that burns up that which it consumes to ashes so it no longer exists. It is burned eternally. It never has to be reburned because it is gone. Does the Bible give us that interpretation for Sodom and Gomorrah? Certainly it does. 2 Peter chapter 2, verse 6. And turning the cities of Sodom and Gomorrah into what? Ashes. Condemn them to destruction, making them an example to those who afterward should live ungodly. So a fire came down from heaven and totally, completely destroyed Sodom and Gomorrah. That fire that descended from heaven. So hell is not some hot spot burning in the center of the earth tonight. Hell takes place at the end of time when fire comes down from God out of heaven and totally, absolutely destroys the unsaved or the wicked. Now, you know, folk, I've had people say to me, but Pastor, ever and ever, can you picture sometime we are traveling with our Lord through the universe in heaven a million years from now, and we're traveling with the angels, and we're traveling with some of the redeemed, and we fly over a place, and we smell. What's that, Lord? You think the Lord's going to say, oh, that's smoke. What are those screams? Oh, that's a secret place I have for called hell that's burning people. Not at all, my friend. You know, we condemn Hitler as we should because he murdered 6 million Jews and many millions others. Could it be that God would torment people worse than Hitler and keep them alive, burning them for millions of years? God wants to save all mankind. God longs to save all mankind. But if they reject the claims of his love, knowing that they would cause rebellion in heaven, they are consumed at the end by the fires of his presence. Consumed totally, and the effect of that burning is forever. But God will not torment people in the flames for millions of years. It's that doctrine of hell that has caused many a person to be an atheist. Because the atheist says, look, you Christians are saying that God's going to torment people for millions of years. And the atheist says, as an atheist, I am humanitarian enough that I wouldn't even want to do that. God does not torment people for millions and trillions of years. The Bible says he gives them every opportunity. But like Sodom and Gomorrah, if they turn from his love, his fire ultimately consumes them. The Bible says that an eternal fire is one whose effects or results are eternal. Everlasting punishment is one punishment whose effects or results are everlasting. It's an everlasting punishment. It's not an everlasting state of punishing. The Bible, that they're turned to ashes, they're consumed, and they are burned up forever. Now, the second coming of Christ ushers in an incredible chain of events that eventually culminates with a new heavens and a new earth and the final complete destruction of the wicked. Let's tonight walk through those events. Thrilling events. Truth is more dramatic than fiction. Truth is more exciting than any Hollywood drama. Let's walk through the events that will take place when Jesus comes and catch the cadence, catch the pace of what's going to happen when our Lord returns. The Bible says that as Jesus descends down the sky, The earth shakes. The heavens are illuminated with his glory. It says he comes with clouds and every eye will see him. Some people have asked me, what about the secret rapture? My Bible says, Revelation 1 verse 7, he comes with clouds and what? Every eye will see him when he comes. 1 Thessalonians chapter 4 verse 16, the Lord himself will descend from heaven with a what? Shout. That's not very secret. With the voice of what? The archangel and the trumpet of God. It is the trumpet blast of victory. Jesus Christ is coming back to be victorious over

all the nations of this world. And the Bible says the dead in Christ shall rise what? First. The dead come up out of their graves. They receive glorious, immortal bodies as they ascend from their graves. Then we which are alive and remain shall be caught up together with them in the clouds to meet the Lord in the air. So when Jesus comes, what happens? The dead in Christ rise. When Jesus comes, what happens? We who are alive receive a glorious, immortal body. Nothing secret about it. He comes with a shout. He comes so that every eye can see him. The dead in Christ rise. We receive a glorious, immortal body. Those that are living and those that are dead are caught up with Christ to meet him in the air. Families are united. Husbands and wives united. Parents united with their children. Sometimes people say to me, but Pastor, I had a lady say it to me in the hall here at the Forest Lake Church the other night. What if I'm saved and my husband is lost? Will I be single for all eternity? What if she said to me, look, another person said, what if I had a Christian husband and he died? And I was so lonely, I married somebody else, and we had a happy marriage. The first one had a happy marriage. Whose are they going to be in heaven? You get all those kind of questions. You know what it's a matter of? It's a matter of trusting Jesus. The Bible says, John 5, verse 28 and 29, first there will be a resurrection. Let me answer this question for you. Do not marvel at this, for the hour is coming in which all who are in the graves will hear his voice and come forth. The Bible says, those that have done good to the resurrection of life, those that have done evil to the resurrection of condemnation. So there is going to be a resurrection of life. Our loved ones will be resurrected in that resurrection of life. There is also going to be a resurrection of damnation. There are two resurrections, the resurrection of life and the resurrection of damnation. But how? What about this question, you ask? Babies reunited too in their mother's arms again. I mean, isn't this incredible news? You've lost some loved one by death, and death is not the end. Christians never say goodbye for the last time. Families reunited, husbands and wives reunited. But you say, Pastor Mark, what if some family members aren't there? Won't we feel pain? But Pastor Mark, what if my husband is not resurrected? Won't we feel pain when the angels are uniting others? Here is the incredible good news. Heaven is going to be a place of incredible love. And love will fill our hearts, and all of our love needs will be met. You see, it's a matter of trusting Jesus, that he created your heart. If the Lord gave you a husband in the first place, the Lord's not going to know how to fill your heart with love if that husband is not there. You see, we don't have to worry about looking for answers to questions on earth that we don't have to find, that we can't find answers to. The Bible says in Deuteronomy chapter 29, verse 29, the secret things belong unto the Lord our God, but the things that are revealed unto us and his servants the prophets. There are many questions in life that we don't have answers to, but we know this. The God of love will fill our hearts with love in heaven, and we will not have any longing that is not fulfilled, and that's enough for us to know about Jesus. The question is, can I trust God enough to believe that he'll fill every one of my needs? Can I trust God enough that even if I don't have every answer to every question, that I know that he will satisfy the longings of my heart? One thing is certain. In eternity, God himself will meet all of our needs. In eternity, God himself will fill our hearts with his love. We may not know every answer, but we know this. He is a God that is filling our hearts in ways that we can't imagine. Now, when Jesus comes, the Bible says there are two groups, the saved and the lost. Sometimes people say to me, Pastor Mark, will we have a second chance after Jesus comes? And my response is very simple. He already gave me 10,000 chances. Why would he have to give me a second one? Okay. The decisions we make in life fix our eternal destiny. And when Jesus comes, it is no rapture of the righteous in some tribulation where the unrighteous have a second chance. Because the Bible says, 2 Thessalonians 2, verse 1, 7 to 9, and to give you who are troubled rest with us when the Lord Jesus is revealed from heaven with his mighty angels. Now notice, Jesus is revealing from heaven with his mighty angels. I want to go over this carefully so you see it. In 1 Thessalonians chapter 4, verse 16 and 17, the Bible says the Lord himself is going to come. And the Bible tells us that the righteous are going to be resurrected, receive immortal bodies, and the living will receive their immortal bodies and ascend to heaven. 1 Thessalonians 4 doesn't discuss what happens to the unsaved. But in 2 Thessalonians chapter 1, in Paul's second epistle to the Thessalonians, he says, in flaming fire taking vengeance on those that don't know God.
and those who do not obey the gospel of Jesus Christ. Men and women who've turned their backs on Jesus and disobeyed the claims of his love now experience the glorious fiery presence of God. These shall be punished with everlasting destruction from the presence of the Lord and from the glory of his power. So when Jesus comes the second time, there are only two classes. It's not that there are 144,000 left on earth supposedly to preach the gospel. That opportunity is over. Therefore, when Jesus comes, there are two classes, the saved and the lost. That's why Christ is reaching out to you tonight, my friend. Don't think that after Jesus comes, there's some kind of secret rapture, and there's 144,000 going to preach the gospel, and that in the tribulation you may have a chance. Not at all. This is your opportunity now. This is your opportunity to reach out to Christ now. This is your opportunity now to accept the claims of his love. This is your opportunity now not to turn your back on him. When Jesus Christ comes, the destiny of the whole human race is decided. We are saved or lost based on the decisions that we have made. Now, what are the events at Christ's second coming? The Bible is very clear. It outlines those events. Believers who've died in Christ in ages past are resurrected. Believers who are living along with the dead in Christ receive immortality. The wicked living are consumed with the brightness of Christ's coming. The wicked dead remain in their graves, and the believers ascend to heaven with Christ. What a day that's going to be. Sin, no more. Sorrow, no more. But yet there are questions that Christians ask. What are those questions that Christians ask? Well, what happens after Christ comes? Once Jesus comes, is there anybody left alive on the earth? When Jesus comes, what happens to Lucifer? What happens to the earth? What's the condition of the earth when Jesus comes? The Bible does answer these questions, and we're going to pursue them tonight. What happens to Satan when Jesus comes the second time? What happens to the earth? Does God make it new when he comes the second time immediately? Or is there a period of time before he makes the earth new? What about this period called the 1,000 years, the millennium? Is anybody alive on earth during this 1,000-year period? Now, the Bible answers these questions and makes them plain. We take our Bible and we go to Revelation, the 20th chapter. Revelation chapter 20, verse 1 and 2. Then I saw an angel coming down from heaven, having the key to the bottomless pit and a great chain in his hand. Now, Revelation chapter 19 describes the return of our Lord. It describes Jesus as coming as a victorious general leading the armies of heaven. But here the Bible says, I saw an angel coming down from heaven, having the key to the bottomless pit. What is that bottomless pit? And who does the angel chain? He laid hold of the dragon, that serpent of old, who's the devil and Satan, and bound him for how long? How long was he bound for? 1,000 years. Now, where was Satan bound? How was he bound? What's this chain that bound him for 1,000 years? Is it some ball and iron chain? The Bible explains itself. Now, the word millennium is not used in the Bible, but you'll hear some Bible teachers, pastors, scholars use the word millennium. The word millennium comes from two Latin words, mille, meaning what? What does mille mean? 1,000. And what's annium mean? Years. So if you hear the word millennium, it's this 1,000-year period that's mentioned in Revelation 20 and verse 1. Now, the Bible says that the devil is bound, he's placed in a bottomless pit. What's this bottomless pit? Is it some deep hole in the ground? It's important to let the Bible explain itself. The New Testament was written in the... You remember what language the New Testament was written in? What was it written in? The Greek language, okay? So what's the Greek word for this bottomless pit? It's abusos. Can you say that with me? Abusos. You became Greek students, right? Abusos. Okay. Now, what English word do we get from that? Abyss. So the bottomless pit, you think of a dark abyss. An abyss is a place of desolation. An abyss is a place of devastation. Now, we ask ourselves, how does the Bible use this word abusos? When the Old Testament was translated into the Greek language, the word used in Genesis 1 verse 2, it says, the earth was without form and void. Without form and void is the word abusos. So when God spoke the earth into existence, before it had any living things on it, no living plants, no fruit, it was a place of desolation and an abyss. So the Bible says, when Jesus comes the second time, the cities of this earth are broken down. When Jesus comes the second time,
The wicked are destroyed. There's dead bodies everywhere. This earth is like an abyss. It's like it was when God spoke it into existence before it was living creation. It is a place of desolation, devastation, and a place of darkness. When Jesus comes the second time, the righteous are caught up to meet him in the sky, the wicked are destroyed, and the earth is that place of darkness or desolation. A desolate, destroyed planet Earth. Now, why is it that Jesus just doesn't come and recreate the earth? Why is it that the righteous go to heaven for 1,000 years? Why is it that the devil is chained for 1,000 years? What does this have to do with the ultimate plan of God? And how is the devil chained for this 1,000 years? What are these chains that bind Satan? Well, let's let the Bible interpret itself. 2 Peter chapter 2, verse 4. For if God did not spare the angels who sinned, but cast them down to hell. Now, in the New Testament, there are three words for hell. One means darkness, one means burning, and one means the grave. The word used here for hell means darkness. It's not some hot spot burning in the center of the earth. For if God did not spare the angels who sinned, but cast them down to hell, and the word there is darkness, the Bible says, and delivered them into what? Chains of what? Darkness to be reserved for judgment. So chains in the Bible are often chains of darkness, chains of circumstances. So the wicked are destroyed by the brightness of Christ coming. The wicked dead remain in their graves. The earth is desolate, and Satan wanders to and fro on this desolate earth. He is chained by circumstances. He's chained in darkness. There is nobody for the devil to tempt. The Bible says that he wanders from place to place. He is there in darkness. He is there chained. He is there bound. And echoing and re-echoing within his ears are the wages of sin are what, everybody? Death. You see, Satan said, sin will bring life. Satan said, sin will bring joy. Satan said to the angels in heaven, rebel. God is restrictive. God is one who restricts us from joy and happiness. Satan said to Eve, partake of this fruit and taste its joyous flavor. Partake of this fruit and you'll be as gods. Take of this fruit and you'll enter into a higher sphere of existence. Satan always said, disobedience brings joy. It brings happiness. God said, the wages of sin are death. When the universe looks at planet Earth and sees its devastation, echoing and re-echoing throughout the universe are the words, the wages of sin is death. You see, everything God does is to ensure the security of the universe forever. And there are two universal principles. First, God is love, and he wants only joy and happiness for us. Secondly, sin brings devastation, and it destroys. God is a life giver. Satan brings death. And so this whole 1,000 years, the righteous are in heaven discovering God's love and discovering that God has treated every human being lovingly and given every human being a chance to be saved. But echoing through the universe are the words that the devil's way brings sorrow and heartache and disappointment and death. God is love. God is worthy to be trusted. And the 1,000 years when the righteous are in heaven, God reveals that everything he has done is only loving always. Every question is answered. The Bible describes the condition of the earth during this 1,000-year period. Does anybody live on this earth during that period of 1,000 years? Not at all. Just Satan and his angels, and echoing throughout the universe are those words that we have described tonight, the wages of sin or death. Is there anyone here during the millennium? Well, let's let the Bible answer it itself. The Bible is very plain. Jeremiah chapter 4, verse 23 to 27. I beheld the earth, and indeed it was without form and void. Did you read a time that the earth was without form and void before? Did you? When was the earth without form and void before? At what time? Creation. This is the exact expression. Now, is this creation? I beheld the earth, it was without form and void. Is the prophet looking at creation? And the heavens, and they had no light. Let's continue, see if we can discover. I beheld the mountains, and they trembled. Why'd the mountains tremble? Because Jesus Christ was coming. Because Jesus was returning with power and glory. And the hills of the earth move back and forth. Christ is coming. See, this is no rapture business. I beheld, and indeed there was no man.
did anybody live on the earth during that 1,000-year period? There was no man. The earth was without form and void. All the birds of the heavens fled, the Bible says. I beheld, and indeed the fruitful land was a wilderness. This is not creation, because

0: But unless Jesus brings heaven to Orlando, he can't bring Orlando to heaven. And unless Jesus sits on the throne of your heart, he'll never sit on the throne of the universe. And so what does the Bible mean when it says this earth is destroyed with Christ's fierce anger? It's not that Christ is angry at people, it's he's angry at sin. And if you cling to sin, it's combustible material in the sight of God. A God of love comes. He comes to save and he comes to redeem. But he comes to do away with sin forever. Because if Christ doesn't deal with the sin problem and he brings people that would rebel against them up in heaven, we'd have the same problem of rebellion all over again. So the Bible says Jesus comes. Satan is bound on this earth for 1,000 years. The whole universe sees that sin brings death. And as Jesus comes again, the Bible says that the cities of this earth are broken down by the presence of the Lord. They're broken down by his fierce anger. And the Bible says, thus says the Lord, the whole land will be desolate. That's the millennial period. Yet I'll not make a full end. Why is he not going to make a full end? Why not? Because he's going to create what? A new heavens and a new earth. So he does not make a full end.
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3: Welcome back. Today's mysterious Bible prophecy topic is called 1,000 Years Part 4. We are continuing a special series on what God's Word really says and what it does not say about the 1,000-year period, also called the millennium, that is described in Revelation chapter 20. Dear Father, dear God, we pray in Jesus' name once again for your enlightenment, for your truth to shine forth from the Bible. Please help us to separate fact from fiction and to understand what your holy book says about the 1,000 years. In Jesus' name we pray. Amen. Okay, here we go. I'm sure you've noticed that our world is filled with confusion. And this not only applies to the secular world at large, but also to the religious world. There are thousands of different churches, and there are even more than 1,000 different beliefs and interpretations of the Scripture. And this confusion applies especially to the biblical topic of the millennium described in Revelation chapter 20. And so what I hope to do in this program is to make things very simple and very clear, very easy to understand, so that nobody will miss what the Bible actually says about this mysterious and controversial topic. Okay, now, as I mentioned just a little while, the title of this program is called 1,000 Years Part 4. And of course, that implies that we have covered Parts 1, 2, and 3. And so what I want to do right now is just review a little bit so that you can come up to speed of what we've already covered. The first point is that the 1,000-year period is only specifically mentioned in Revelation chapter 20. That is it. Now verse 6, Revelation 20 verse 6, makes it very plain that the beginning of the 1,000 years starts with the general resurrection of God's saved children who have died in the past. Now let me just quote that text. The Bible says, "Blessed and holy is he that has a part in the first resurrection. For on such the second death has no power, but they shall be priests of God and of Christ, and they shall reign with him for 1,000 years. And so verse 6 is very clear that the 1,000-year period begins with the resurrection of the dead in Christ, those who are blessed, those who are holy, and they are raised, and then they will reign with Jesus for 1,000 years. That doctrine is a nail in a sure place. Now, we've also studied that the same resurrection of God's people, of the righteous, is also mentioned in 1 Thessalonians chapter 4, verses 16 and 17. And those verses describe the loud, visible second coming of Christ. In verse 16, Paul wrote, "The Lord himself will descend from heaven with a shout, with the voice of the archangel, and with the trumpet of God, and the dead in Christ shall rise first." Now here, this first resurrection of the dead in Christ is the same as the first resurrection described in Revelation 20, verse 6. They both go right together. And then in verse 17, Paul wrote, "Then we which are alive and remain, we will be caught up to meet the Lord in the air, and

0: we will always be with the Lord. So Paul is talking about Jesus coming down from heaven with a shout, with a voice, with a trumpet. He's talking about the dead in Christ rising, and then those of us that are alive and remain, which personally I hope to be one of the living, we will all be caught up together to meet Jesus in the air. And that takes place at the beginning of the 1,000 years. Now, when Jesus comes to get us, to take us out of here, out of this wicked world, where are we going? We read in our last program in John 14, verses 1 through 3, that Jesus said that he has gone to heaven to prepare mansions for his people. He's up there now. And then he said, if I go to prepare a place for you, I will come again, and I will receive you to myself, that where I am, there you may be also. In other words, where Jesus is right now is up in heaven, and he said plainly that he's going to come again, he's going to receive us to himself, that where he is, there we will be also. So when Jesus comes down in 1 Thessalonians 4, verse 16, with a shout, with a voice, with a trumpet, and when he raises the dead in Christ, and then when he catches up the living, he's going to take us up to glory, to the place where he is right now, where he has been preparing those holy mansions for his children. And that is where we will be. Now, the next question is, what happens to those who are not caught up at the coming of Christ in 1 Thessalonians chapter 4, verse 16 and 17? Well, the answer to that is found straight down the line in chapter 5, verses 2 and 3. Paul said plainly that the day of the Lord will come like a thief in the night. And when they say peace and safety, Paul said, sudden destruction will come upon them as travail upon a woman with child, and they shall not escape. So in chapter 4, verse 16 and 17, Paul talks about one group being caught up to be with Jesus. And then in chapter 5, verse 2 and 3, he talks about the other group that experiences sudden destruction and does not escape. Now, how widespread will this destruction be? I know this is a shocking revelation, but let me just quickly refer to some of the scriptures we looked up in our last program. In Luke 17, verses 26 through 30, Jesus said that just like the flood destroyed everyone who was not in the ark, and just like the fire destroyed everyone who was left in Sodom, he said, even thus shall it be in the day when the Son of Man is revealed. Revelation 16, verses 17 through 20, says that during the seventh plague, there will be a huge earthquake, unlike any quake that this planet has ever felt. The cities all over the world will crumble, and the islands will disappear, and the mountains will sink. Jeremiah chapter 4, verses 23 through 26 describes the same event when the cities around the world crumble on this great day of the Lord. There will be global destruction, and then Jeremiah wrote that there would be no man left alive on planet Earth. In Revelation 19, verses 17 and 18, right after the second coming of Jesus is described, John clearly talks about the great supper of the birds, where the birds come and eat the flesh of every single human being that is left on planet Earth. In other words, every human being that is not caught up at the coming of Jesus, who is left on this earth, will be, as Paul said, they will experience sudden destruction, and they will not escape. Just like in Noah's day, planet Earth was totally depopulated except for those that were in the ark, it's going to be the same when Jesus comes again. Now, if you need to pick yourself up off the floor, I can understand that, but we need to keep going. But go back to Revelation chapter 19, verse 21, the last verse in the chapter. It talks about how after the coming of Jesus, it says that all the fowls were filled with their flesh, which is the flesh of everyone that was not caught up. Now going right on into chapter 20, verses 1 through 3, John continues and says, "And I saw an angel come down from heaven, having the key of the bottomless pit and a great chain in his hand. And he laid hold on the dragon, that old serpent, which is the devil and Satan, and bound him for 1,000 years, and cast him into the bottomless pit, and shut him up, and set a seal upon him, that he should deceive the nations no more, until the 1,000 years should be fulfilled. And after that he must be loosed for a little season." Now, look carefully at this. What John is saying is that after the coming of Jesus, after the supper of the birds, John says that Satan will then be bound for 1,000 years, and that he will not be able to deceive the nations anymore during that period. Now, here's the multi-billion-dollar question. Why is the devil bound, and why is it that he can't deceive the nations during the 1,000 years after the coming of Jesus? Well, the answer, if you put two and two together, is very clear. The answer is because all of the nations are dead, and Satan is then bound on planet Earth with no people left alive to deceive. Now, I realize that this is not what popular teaching has been telling you about the millennium. Most people teach that during the 1,000 years, Satan will be gone somewhere, and that there will be 1,000 years of peace on earth when Jesus is reigning on earth with lots and lots of people. But the question is that popular teaching really what the Bible says, or is that a deception? Remember, we read about the devil, that he deceives whole nations, and maybe he's deceiving even Christians about this particular topic. Now, if you look carefully at Revelation 20, verse 3, let me just show you this. It is very plain when you study it carefully that the nations that the devil doesn't deceive during the millennium, that these nations are all his own nations. Look at it carefully in verse 3. The Bible says that the devil should deceive the nations no more until the 1,000 years should be fulfilled. In other words, he's deceiving the nations now. He can't do it during the 1,000 years, but at the end of the 1,000 years, then he goes right back and he continues to deceive those nations. Now, this may be a shock to you, but Revelation chapter 20 itself says nowhere that the nations are alive on earth reigning with Jesus during the 1,000 years. The Bible doesn't say that at all. It does refer to the nations in verse 8, that the nations are in the four quarters of the earth, but I'll prove to you in just a few moments that those nations are there at the end of the 1,000 years, not because they've been alive on earth during the millennium, but simply because they've been resurrected at the end of the 1,000 years, and that this is the second resurrection, and that these are the nations that Satan then goes into to deceive once again in preparation for the final battle against God. Now, in the time that we have left, in one sweep, I'm going to again show you just exactly what Revelation 19 and 20 really says. Revelation 19, verses 11 through 16, describe the return of Jesus. And verse 15 says, he will smite the nations on that great day. Verses 17 and 18 of chapter 19 describe the final supper of the birds that will eat the flesh of all men who are not taken to heaven at the second coming of Christ. Verse 21 again refers to this same supper of the birds. Then chapter 20, without skipping a beat, moves right in to the millennium and says that Satan will be bound during the 1,000 years in a bottomless pit. Now, this phrase, a bottomless pit, is really an expression that represents planet Earth in a depopulated, desolate condition. Verse 3 says that Satan will not be able to deceive the nations during the 1,000 years, and the obvious reason is because they're all dead. But then the Bible says that at the end of the 1,000 years, Satan will be loosed for a little season. Verse 5 talks about the second resurrection at the end of the 1,000 years, and then in verse 7 it says that at the end of the 1,000 years, Satan will be loosed, and then he will go out to deceive all those nations. And if you put two and two together, the Bible says that at the end of the 1,000 years, there's a second resurrection, and at the end of the 1,000 years, Satan is loosed. And so it's obvious that what looses the devil is the resurrection of all of the lost. Now let me read verse 8. The Bible says, at the end of the 1,000 years, Satan will go out to deceive the nations which are in the four quarters of the earth, to gather them together to battle, the number of whom is as the sand of the sea. And this is all the lost. And the reason why they're there at the end of the 1,000 years in the four quarters of the earth is because verse 5 says they've all been resurrected, and Satan then goes into them to deceive them and to gather them for a final battle against God. You don't want to miss our next program, because in that program we will conclude our study of the 1,000 years. We'll talk about the final judgment. We'll talk about the lake of fire and the new earth. And ultimately, friends, the bottom line of this topic is, please, let's not be deceived by the devil right now, but let's follow the Bible, let's follow Jesus Christ. And so when the end of the 1,000 years finally arrives, our eternal destiny will be in the new earth instead of in the lake of fire.
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2: Days to natural blood pressure control, the no pressure solution. Within acceptable physiologic limits, the lower you can get your blood pressure using natural means, the better. I say physiologic limits for obvious reasons. For example, certain medical conditions can lead to dangerously low blood pressure. In their most extreme form, these conditions are referred to as shock. Whether it is due to blood loss, hypovolemic shock, overwhelming infection, septic shock, recent heart attack with heart failure, cardiogenic shock, or other causes, these extreme low blood pressure situations are often life-threatening. No one will tell you a blood pressure of 60 over 30 is desirable. In conclusion, if your blood pressure is low due to a healthy lifestyle, this is desirable because to some extent any elevation above your physiologically lowest attainable blood pressure may be increasing your risk of long-term problems. However, unless specifically instructed otherwise, don't try to get your blood pressure below 140 over 90 while on medications. Once in that ballpark, further blood pressure lowering efforts should utilize lifestyle changes alone. When you see blood pressure improvements, work with your healthcare providers to carefully wean medications to avoid potential complications. Indeed, the latest round of research makes an eloquent case, often not heard in research circles, for finding non-drug ways to get your BP even lower than the current JNC-8 guidelines. And that's what this book is all about.
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around the same time that Luther was born in a miner's cabin up in Germany. Zwingli was born here in Switzerland in a herdsman cottage high up in the Alps. You see, the leading reformers of that time were men of humble rank, who most of all were free from pride of rank and from the influence of bigotry and priesthood. His father desired for him an education, and at the age of 13, he was sent to the city of Bern to receive one. But whilst he was there, another danger would arise. Because of his intellect, his sharp mind, and his leadership qualities, the monks desired to recruit him. While Luther had gone down that path, he had no desire to go down that path. Neither did his father, and so his father called for him to return home. Zwingli started his ministry in Basel and was ministering around the same time as Luther was, though they were not in communication with each other. God was using each of them individually. "If Luther preaches Christ," said the Swiss reformer, "he does what I am doing. Those whom he has brought to Christ are more numerous than those whom I have led. But this matters not. I bear no other name than that of Christ, whose soldier I am, and who alone is my chief. Never has one single word been written by me to Luther, nor by Luther to me. And why? That it might be shown how much the Spirit of God is in unison with itself, since both of us, without any collusion, teach the doctrine of Christ with such uniformity." Zwingli was soon called to minister here in Zurich at the cathedral, where he faithfully preached God's word, repelled the sale of indulgences, and spearheaded the Swiss Reformation in the early 16th century. The Church of Rome made several attempts to either end his life or oppose his teachings. When hearing of one particular plot, he replied, "Let them come on. I fear them as a beetling cliff fears the waves that thunder at its feet." Realizing how little had been gained by trying to suppress Luther's teachings over in Germany, they endeavored to enter into a disputation with Zwingli. The Council of Zurich, though, forbade him to go. And so instead, two of his students went in his place. There they met a host of prelates, doctors, and the champion of Rome, Dr. Eck. Each night, though, Zwingli's students would sneak letters from the city out. And then at night, Zwingli would write letters that would be snuck back into the city. And though he wasn't there, he was able to direct the proceedings that took place. He famously said during that trial, "Custom has no force in our Switzerland unless it be according to the constitution. Now in matters of faith, the Bible is our constitution." The contrast between the two sides made a clear impression on those who were watching at the time. Zwingli continued to faithfully preach God's word here in Zurich, Switzerland, throughout the rest of his life. God had chosen a humble man from humble origins to begin what would be a great work here in Switzerland. No matter who you are or where you come from, know that God is able to do great things through you. Whether your beginnings in life have been humble and modest, know God is able to use you mightily. Whether you are educated or uneducated, know that God is able to use you. Here in Switzerland, Zwingli was a man of very humble background, being born in a herdsman cottage up in the Alps, and yet he was used to start a mighty work of reformation here in Switzerland. In 2 Corinthians 12 and verse 9, the Bible says, "My grace is sufficient for you, for my strength is made perfect in weakness." God specializes in doing great things through the weakest vessels.

0: No doubt there have been some times that you fail to see the good in some unfortunate thing that's happened. A Pennsylvania man hit in the head by a professional golfer's wayward shot was found during a concussion examination to have a malignant tumor on his thyroid. A year later, the man was cancer-free, and he was able to thank the golfer who hit him with the ball. The Bible says in Romans 8:28, all things work together for good to them that love God, to them who are called according to his purpose. You think the man was thankful for having been hit by a golf ball? Not at the time, but later, for sure. Life can be tough sometimes, but if you're called by God, you have a right to believe that all things will happen in your life, ultimately working out for the good. I'm John Bradshaw for It Is Written. Be sure to follow us on Facebook and Twitter. And let's live today by every word.
1: What happens when I become unresponsive to the work of the Spirit? When I'm stiff-necked and refuse to hear His voice? Well, there are consequences to that, and that's my topic on this edition of Daughters of Promise. I hope you can stay tuned. I'm Christine Wurtzen. God told the children of Israel that because they were disobedient, judgment would be coming against them. They had forsaken the ways of God. They were stiff-necked and unrepentant, and God was going to leave them to fight their own battles. When the Assyrian army came, they had to fight in their own strength, and they lost without God on their side. So my prayer will always be, God, don't let me become unresponsive to you. Keep working on me. The feel of his staff keeping me on his path is my security. Jesus revealed to Peter in the New Testament that Satan had demanded permission to sift him like wheat. Jesus, because of Peter's devotion to him, did not leave him alone, though, to face the attack. He supported him by earnestly praying for him. Jesus' role as intercessor still continues on behalf of his disciples. Are you one? I am. He lives to intercede for me. Right now, because he has knowledge of the future, he is praying for me. He knows how I will be tempted to fall. He sees the ones who will set out to discourage me. He hears the rumblings of hell, the whispers of plots against me. I am moved beyond words today to tell you how I feel about a faithful friend in prayer like Jesus. He's not going to leave me or you alone to fend for ourselves. For Daughters of Promise, I'm Christine Wurtzen.
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3: Unto thee lift I up mine eyes, O thou that dwellest in the heavens. 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Have mercy upon us, O Lord, have mercy upon us, for we are exceedingly filled with contempt. Our soul is exceedingly filled with the scorning of those that are at ease, and with the contempt of the proud.
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6: Hi, I'm Todd Nettleton, and this is the Voice of the Martyrs Radio. In the secluded valleys of Bhutan, Christians face a quiet yet relentless persecution. This majority Buddhist nation, known for its geographical isolation and strict government policies, poses numerous challenges for those who profess faith in Christ. Despite adversities, Christians in Bhutan persist in their mission to live out and share the gospel, often under the watchful eye of authorities who view Christianity with suspicion. Their gatherings are held in secrecy. Their activities are monitored closely. Yet amidst the constraints, these believers are clinging to Christ in hope. pray for God's divine protection, provision, and strength for our Christian brothers and sisters in Bhutan.
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8: Now a look at your evening weather on Vacaville Fairfield Christian Talk Radio. Sunny today with a high near 80 and lows around 58. Mostly sunny tomorrow with a high of 81 and lows around 57. For your Thursday, mostly sunny with a high near 78 and lows around 59. And for Friday, mostly sunny with a high near 77 and lows around 57. That's your evening weather on Vacaville Fairfield Christian Talk Radio.
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10: 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Sacramento Central Church brings you Receiving the Word, timely Bible messages presented by Pastors Chris Buttery and Mike Thompson. Amazing revelations await you in God's holy word, the Bible.
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12: There is no question that endurance and perseverance and God's grace is needed more now than ever as we stare down the barrel of what's coming. But we're going to look at Matthew 24, verse 13. And notice what Jesus says in this context of the last days. He says, but he who... What's that word? Endures. He that endures to the end shall be saved. Let me ask you a question. Was Jesus teaching salvation by endurance? Was Jesus teaching salvation by endurance? Now, we are saved by what? Grace through a thing called faith. That's right. Salvation is God's initiative. He reaches out to us. He sent his son to die for us and our sins. And Jesus is seeking to reclaim us, to save us. We are saved by God's grace and God's grace alone through a thing called faith. But there is something to be said about holding on. There's something to be said about holding on. Somehow you've been capsized. Maybe you fell off the, went over the rails of some boat. You find yourself in the ocean and someone throws you a flotation device, and you take the flotation device and you put it around you, and then you take it off. Is that what you're going to do? You're going to keep the flotation device around you, and you're going to do what with the flotation device? Hold on until you get pulled in back onto the boat. Isn't that right? So the flotation device won't do you any good. It's our salvation if we're in the water, if we can't swim and the waves are rolling and so on, and we want to get out of there because it's shark infested waters. But the flotation device is our salvation. But if we hold on to it once and then we just let it go, then it won't do us any good. Isn't that right? Sure. You need to hang on to that device until it brings you safely into the boat. Now, because we haven't entered heaven yet, we've got some holding on to do. Isn't that right? We've got some holding on to do. Let's take a look at Hebrews chapter 12, verse 1. We'll look at this in a different context, this idea of enduring and persevering. Pam, thank you very much.
13: Therefore, we also, since we are surrounded by so great a cloud of witnesses, let us lay aside every weight and the sin which so easily ensnares us, and let us run with endurance the race that is set before us.
12: All right, thank you. So what is the Christian journey called here in the context of Hebrews 12? It's the race. It's a race. And what type of race? The one that requires endurance, right? When I enjoyed and was involved in athletics when I was in high school and so on, I always enjoyed being in the sprints, the 100 and 200 meters, or the relay races. Those things I enjoyed. But when you were, you know, in PE class, your PE teacher told you had to do the 800 meters, and sometimes you'd have to do the 1500 meters. Those were races of endurance, at least for me, they were. And then you got these crazy people that go out and run 26 point something miles every now and then, and they do these marathon races. That's okay, I'm just having fun. They can do it, that's fine, I'm not going to do it. But that's a marathon. That's a race of what? Endurance. And the Christian life is related to these races of endurance, these long-distance runs. And when you run in one of those 26-mile marathons, the runner reaches a point where their energy just all of a sudden just seems to be gone. It's called hitting the wall. They hit the wall, and the only thing that's going to help them get to the end of that race is just sheer will. That's it, because everything in them is telling them, their body's telling them, we're shutting down, we're done, we're finished, and the runner now at that point needs to just keep on running just through sheer will. Now, the Christian running in the Christian race, while he or she might feel as though they hit the wall spiritually, they've spiritually hit the wall, we need to understand that we don't get to the end by sheer will. We get to the end by looking to Jesus, and Jesus will help us to the end. As a matter of fact, that's what Hebrews 12, verse 2 says, looking unto Jesus, the author and finisher of our faith, of our race. That's right. He sent us on our way. He's with us every step of the way, and he'll help us till the very end. And when we look to Jesus, and we look to what Jesus has done for us, the great sacrifice he's made for us, when we see Jesus on Calvary's cross, God's Holy Spirit works in us to will and to do of his good pleasure. We continue to run. We continue to fight. We continue till the very end. Why would we need to endure till the end in the Christian race? Well, we haven't finished the race yet. We haven't finished the race yet. But Jesus identifies some other reasons why endurance is needed as we run the last lap in Earth's history, because I believe we're running that last lap. How about you? Matthew chapter 24, verses 9 through 12. Let's read this together. Matthew 24, verses 9 through 12. Notice, Jesus says, "And they will deliver you up to tribulation and kill you, and you'll be hated by all nations for my name's sake. And then many will be offended, will betray one another, and will hate one another. Then many false prophets will rise up and deceive many, and because lawlessness will abound, the love of many will grow cold." There's another reason why endurance is going to be needed, because there's some serious times coming. Isn't that right? Even in the church, it says some will deliver you up, tribulation, kill you, be hated by all nations for my name's sake. Some are going to be offended because of what's taking place, and they're going to betray one another. God forbid that we would do that. But it says these things are going to take place. Jesus says it's going to happen. False prophets will rise up. False Christ, lawlessness will abound. There is a degree of endurance that is definitely going to be needed in the last days. When you look at Revelation chapter 13, what's Revelation 13 about? Really, it's about two beasts, isn't it? Two nations. One is the beast that rises up out of the sea, speaking of papal Rome. And then you've got the other beast, the beast with the lamb-like horns. And this beast sets up an image to the first beast. One of the identifying features, earmarks of that first beast is it's a church-state combination. And this second beast will set up an image to the first beast, a likeness to the first beast. And through this state-church union, they will enforce the mark of the beast upon the world. And what will happen to those who refuse to receive the mark of the beast? They will be, you know, they'll be killed. There'll be economic sanctions put on them. You won't be able to buy or sell if you don't receive the mark of the beast. There could be and there will be death threats and folk that will lose their lives because they're standing for the truth. There's a lot of things coming. No wonder in Revelation 14:12, talking about the just on the heels of talking about the third angel's message, not to receive the mark of the beast or the image to the beast, don't bow down, worship the beast. It says, here is the patience of the saint. That word patience actually means perseverance. Here is the endurance of the saints, because they're going to go through a very difficult time, a time of trouble, and ultimately the time of Jacob's trouble prior to the return of Jesus. They're going to see a lot. And that's not to say that we should get all fearful and all worried. Jesus said, take care of today. Tomorrow will take care of itself. Be faithful today. And hold on to me today. Have your word, hide your word in my heart, in your heart today. And all will be well then. I'll prepare you. And if you're going to go through that, I'll make sure that you're prepared to go through it. If you're not going to go through it, then I'll let you rest because you won't endure. God's going to take care of his own. He's shown that. He shows that all throughout Scripture. God doesn't leave his own to themselves. He takes care of his own. You know, the Greeks had a race in their Olympic Games that was quite unique. The winner was not the runner who finished first. The winner, the runner who finished with his torch still lit, was the winner. And friend, I want to run all the way with the flame of my torch still lit, all the way through till Jesus comes back. How about you? And those are the ones who win. Their flames are still lit, their torch is still lit, and they make it to the end by God's grace because they hold on to him and they trust him. Let's talk about the abomination of desolation for a few moments. Let's go to Tuesday's lesson. Matthew 24:15, someone has that verse for us.
14: When ye therefore shall see the abomination of desolation, spoken of by Daniel the prophet, stand in the holy place. Whoso readeth, let him understand.
12: What's Jesus telling us here? Well, first of all, he's telling us that if we want to get some more information about the last days, what book should we go to study that book? The book of Daniel. That's exactly right. And in the book of Daniel, Jesus points specifically to something that is called the abomination of desolation. Now, that phrase is actually used technically twice in the book of Daniel, chapter 11, verse 31, and chapter 12, verse 11. But it's also referenced, and the wording is turned around, in Daniel 9 and verse 27. So among the Jews, an idol or a heathen symbol was termed an abomination or something that was offensive from a religious point of view. This was an abomination. Something that makes desolate is a destroying power. And so Jesus refers to the book of Daniel, where Daniel refers to the abomination of desolation. So what is Jesus referring to here? What is Daniel referring to? First of all, the abomination of desolation Jesus first talks about or refers to is the destroying power of Rome. In the parallel account in Luke chapter 21, verse 20, Jesus says these following words. He says, but when you see Jerusalem surrounded by armies, he's talking about the armies of Rome, then know that its desolation is near. So as the desolating armies of Rome with their abominable pagan standards were about to breach the holy city, God's people in the city knew that at that particular time it was time to take their flight. As a matter of fact, you read that in verse 16, then let those who are in Judea flee to the mountains, let those who are on the housetop not go down to take anything out of the house, and let him who is in the field not go back to get his clothes. But Jesus said that there was another application. So let's go to Daniel chapter 11. Let's read where Daniel refers to the abomination of desolation. And this power certainly has an end time significance as well. Look, notice Daniel chapter 11, and we'll read verse 31. Daniel 11:31. It says, and forces shall be mustered by him, and they shall defile the sanctuary fortress. Then they shall take away the daily and place there the what? The abomination of desolation. That's exactly right. Now look at verse 35. It gives us a time frame for the existence of this this time period for this abomination of desolation. And some of those of understanding shall fail or fall to refine them, purify them, and to make them white until when, friends? The time of the end, because it is still for the appointed time. So how long would the abomination of desolation be around for, according to verse 35? It would be around till the time of the end. Well, when does the time of the end begin? Because that's a time period, time of the end. When does it begin? Well, we know that the time of the end began in 1798. If you go to Daniel chapter 12 and you read verses 4 through 9, Daniel is told to seal up the words, close up the words of the book of Daniel. And he's told to do that until the time of the end, when it would be unlocked and the mysteries of the book of Daniel would be able to be understood. And so there's that phrase again, the time of the end. Well, when is the time of the end? Well, if you look at verse 7, A time period is given, which gives us the starting time for the time of the end. It tells us for a time, times, and a dividing of times. And someone says, well, that's not really that helpful. If you go to Revelation chapter 12, you'll see that time period again. Time, times, and dividing of times. And in verse 4, it refers to 1260 days. And in Bible prophecy, a day equals a year. So you have this time period of 1260 years, and we know that the medieval church really reigned supreme and ruled starting in 538 all the way until 1798, when the French General Berthier, Napoleon's General Berthier, marched into Rome and took the Pope captive and inflicted a deadly wound upon this beast power, upon this abomination of desolation. But it doesn't end there, because in Revelation chapter 13, we're told that the deadly wound is what? Healed, and all the world would wonder after the beast. This power is known as the abomination of desolation because it really was a combination of pagan practices clothed in Christianity. Really, it was Christianity paganism baptized. That's what the institution really was. A lot of pagan things came into the church. They were adopted and Christianized, and a lot of people followed those things and believed that they were biblical and Christian based, but they weren't. And this power, of course, was a desolating power because it killed those who stood in its way, those who didn't agree with it, those that refused to accept its teachings, and unfortunately persecuted a lot of God's people. But we're told that the abomination of desolation, the beast power, its deadly wound would be healed, and all the world would wonder after the beast. So it has another application, not just to the time of the destruction of Jerusalem in AD 70, not just to the time of the 1260-year period when the papacy ruled supreme, but also just before Jesus comes. Because in Revelation 17:5, speaking about Babylon the Great, it refers to it as being the abomination of all the earth. And what does this Babylonish power do? It unites with the kings of the earth, or the kings of the earth unite with it, and it seeks to desolate God's people who refuse to receive the mark of the beast. That's what it does. And I'd like to just read a statement to you here that kind of helps us put all of this together a little bit. So this Babylon power, this spiritual Babylon, will desolate God's people who refuse to receive the mark of the beast. And the ultimate abomination, of course, takes God's sacred day, the seventh day Sabbath, and desecrates it by transferring the sanctity of the day to another day. So the Sabbath is going to play a very big role in last day events as we understand Bible prophecy. Let me read this to you from Last Day Events, page 121. She says, "The time is not far distant when, like the early disciples, we shall be forced to seek a refuge in desolate and solitary places." What's she referring to? Matthew 24, the abomination of desolation. If you see the army surrounding Jerusalem, that's the time to flee. "As the siege of Jerusalem by the Roman armies was the signal for flight to the Judean Christians, so the assumption of power on the part of our nation in the decree enforcing the papal Sabbath will be a warning to us." And then what should God's people do? One of the things that it says is it will then be time, according to Matthew 24, she's just kind of repeating it, it will then be time for us to leave. To leave what? To leave the large cities, she says. And she says that should be done preparatory to leaving the smaller ones for retired homes in secluded places among the mountains. I wanted to share that quote with us because there is a lot of talk and a big movement in our church with regard to leaving the cities. And while it is true that we have to guard our children, if you have little ones, we have to guard them and do a lot to protect them spiritually, being raised in the cities, there is a work to be done in the cities. There is a great work to be done in the cities, and we've not been given the indication and the time yet to actually leave the cities. Now, if it works for you to leave, then God bless you. Come back and visit us for sure. That's okay. Not saying not to. But she's very clear here that when the papal Sabbath is enforced, then that is the sign to do what? to leave the cities. So we're to make preparation ahead of time to leave for the smaller cities, and then eventually we'll be leaving, the smaller ones for some secluded places among the mountains. But God will lead his people, even as he led Lot out of Sodom, and the angel took him by his hand. God will lead his people in the last days. But what is coming is coming, and Jesus has told us ahead of time, and so to be forewarned is to be forearmed. He wants us to know so that we can hold on to him, learn to trust him today, and not be worrisome and concerned about the future. Trust him today. Live for him today. That's what really matters. So we have a few moments to talk about Matthew 25. Let's go to Wednesday's lesson. We have the story of the 10 virgins. And we have also, we're going to be taking a look at another parable, the parable of the talents. And we'll do these relatively quickly. We know from reading Matthew 24 that deception will be rampant in the last days. Jesus warns us four times in Matthew 24. Four times he tells us not to be deceived. And specifically, though, Christ is referring or warning about being deceived regarding his coming. The timing of his coming, the manner regarding his coming, the attitude of his people, knowing that he's coming, and the work they ought to be doing prior to his coming, those four areas. So these parables we'll be looking at will actually deal with the attitude and the activity of God's people awaiting his coming, so that there's no deception. We won't be deceived as to what we ought to be doing, what our priorities really are. So let's go to Matthew chapter 25, and let's pick up the parable of the 10 bridesmaids or the 10 virgins. Let me read here for us. Then the kingdom of heaven shall be likened to 10 virgins who took their lamps and went out to meet the bridegroom. Now 5 of them were wise and 5 were foolish. Those who were foolish took their lamps, took no oil with them, but the wise took oil in their vessels with their lamps. But while the bridegroom was delayed, they all slumbered and slept, and at midnight a cry was heard, "Behold, the bridegroom is coming, go out to meet him." Then all those virgins arose and trimmed their lamps, and the foolish said to the wise, "Give us some of your oil, for our lamps are going out." But the wise answered, "Say no, lest there should be not enough for us and you, but go rather to those that sell and buy for yourselves." And while they went to buy, the bridegroom came, and those who were ready went in with him to the wedding, and the door was shut. Afterward, the other virgins came also, saying, "Lord, Lord, open to us." And he answered and said, "Assuredly, I say to you, I do not know you. Watch therefore, for you know not neither the day nor the hour in which the Son of Man is coming." So the 10 bridesmaids had to go out to meet who? The bridegroom. And the 10 bridesmaids represent who? Jesus is referring to the kingdom of God. He's referring to the church. He's referring to his people. So these 10 bridesmaids represent God's people and their virgins, which means that these are God's people of a pure faith. They hold to pure doctrine. And what are they doing according to the chapter or the verses we read? They're waiting for the bridegroom. That's right. Who is the bridegroom? Jesus Christ, he is the bridegroom coming. He talked to John the disciples Baptist, talking about how he's the bridegroom and John being the best man. Jesus is the bridegroom. And what is the bridegroom's responsibility, the bridesmaid's responsibility with regard to the coming of the bridegroom? To light the bridegroom's way to the bride's house, and then to light the way to the bridegroom's house ultimately. However, 5 were wise and 5 were foolish. So a line of demarcation is drawn there. There are two groups in the church. In the church, some act wisely while others act foolishly. The wise took oil in their lamps, but what happened with the foolish? They took oil, but they didn't take what? Enough. They didn't take any extra oil, so they were foolish. And what does the lamp represent that was in the hands of the virgins? The lamp represents the word of God. "Thy word is a lamp unto my feet," David said, "and a light unto my path," Psalm 119:105. And they were in those lamps back then, they were fueled by oil. They had a little wick sticking out of that oil, and that oil represented the Holy Spirit. Zechariah 4 verse 6, and you can read chapter 4, talking there about the oil that comes from the olive tree representing the Holy Spirit. So the difference, what is the difference between the wise and the foolish virgins? Is it in their doctrine that they believe? No, because they're virgins. But the difference lies in what the doctrine has done for them personally. What the doctrine has done for them personally. A lamp isn't worth much out on a dark night without oil. If you have a flashlight and you go out into the dark and you don't put batteries inside that flashlight, Is your flashlight any good? No, no. If there's no your light switch, if there's no electricity connected to your light switch, you can flick that switch all you want, and it doesn't do you any good. It won't produce light. The lamp is just an instrument, and the purpose of the lamp is to make something happen. And what is that? To produce light. To produce light. So in this parable, as in real life, the light is neither the lamp nor is it the oil. The light is not the lamp or the oil. Specifically, it's not specifically doctrine, no matter how pure the doctrine is, and it must be. And neither is it the Holy Spirit. The light is not the Holy Spirit. It's not the doctrine, and it's not the Holy Spirit. So what is the light? The light is the reality of a Christ-like life, a person transformed by the miracle-working power of the Holy Spirit, molded by biblical principles. That's what the light really is. So one thing is very clear in this parable. Bible-quoting, church-going members who have not been letting the Holy Spirit work in their life, transform them, are not properly preparing to meet the bridegroom, are not properly preparing to meet Jesus when he comes. So it's very sad to recognize that there'll be folk who'll be lost who actually knew the way. And as somebody said, as I read in a book, sad to be selling peanuts, busy selling peanuts, and they miss the parade. And that's what's going to happen to the foolish virgins. And so the foolish are not lost because they couldn't answer doctrinal questions, although they know the doctrine. They're not lost because they didn't know their way around the Bible perfectly. That's not the case. But because Bible information became an end in itself, not the means to an end, you see. The Bible didn't become an instrument of faith. The Bible to them becomes an object of faith. They have multiple Bibles around the house. They even know some of the scriptures, but they're not allowing the Word of God to transform their lives. And so this is very key. Jesus is very clear on what it means to be prepared for his return, allowing the Holy Spirit through the Word of God to transform and change our lives. It's not enough to have head knowledge. It needs to travel 18 inches down to reach the heart to transform the life, doesn't it? Truly, it does. Well, let's go to Matthew 24, verses 14 and 30. Through 30. We won't have time to read the entire passage together, but essentially the story is of a businessman who was going to be leaving for a far country, going on a trip, and he has several employees, and he entrusts them with talents, with goods, with services. He gives one five, he gives another two, and he gives one person one. And when he comes back, he asks for an account. What did you do with the things that I gave you? And the one that had five said, look, I negotiated, I invested, and I have another five. I have 10 altogether. The one who had two did the same. He had two. But what happened to the one? The one that had one went and buried it, made an excuse because he was only given one. And that's unfortunate. What's the theme of the parable? What is the theme of the parable? The theme of the parable has to do with our first service to God and to mankind. And that is the service, that is the development of ourselves. The development of ourselves for the honor and glory of God and for the benefit of humanity. You see, once a person has accepted Jesus Christ as Lord and Savior, their first loving duty is for self-development. That is the process by which a person's abilities are gradually developed. And you can read about this idea of self-development all throughout the Bible. We're not asked to compare or measure ourselves among ourselves, but to become all that we can be as laborers for Christ and thus do the greatest amount of good that we can do for his cause. That's what self-development really is all about. When you go to school and you get an education, it's not just for yourself to make money. It's so that you can properly and better serve humanity. God gives us gifts and talents so that we can serve. And those abilities are gracious gifts from above. So whether they're natural, whether they're acquired abilities, we're each given the opportunity to improve what we have to be able to contribute to somebody else's need. So in other words, God wants us to be, he wants us to be useful in the last days. God wants us to be helpers of others who maybe need the help that we can offer them. There's a lot we could talk about here regarding this particular parable. We all have been given the talent of our wits, our brains. We've all been given the talent of time, of health, of influence, of money, of kind impulses and affections, and we've also been given spiritual gifts. You know, the Apostle Paul, talking about spiritual gifts in 1 Corinthians 14:1, says, pursue love and desire spiritual gifts. Do you think the parable of the talents has anything to do with spiritual gifts? It certainly does, doesn't it? He says, Paul says, desire spiritual gifts. 1 Timothy 1:6, therefore I remind you to stir up the gift of God in you, which is in you through the laying on of my hands. So Paul encouraged Timothy to fan into flame the gift that God had given him, the talent that God had given him for the upbuilding of his kingdom. And then 1 Peter chapter 4, verse 10, my friend.
15: It says, as every man hath rest, even so minister the same one to another as good stewards of the manifold grace of God.
12: Right. Thank you very much. So the question is, when we look at the parable of the talents, are we improving the talents that God has given us? And you know, the focus in this parable is on the one who had the one talent, because there's a general tendency among in humanity that if we're given less, then we tend to despise the little we've been given. We're ready to do some great thing for God, or to do some great thing, right? But if God gives us a small thing, the question is whether we're faithful in that small thing. Are you wanting to allow God to continue to work in your life, in your heart? That's my desire. How about yours?
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0: scandals, some churches saying their churches are being torn apart by this very issue. This is indeed a compelling social issue today.
1: It really is, John. You can't turn on the news, you can't pick up a magazine without encountering this whole debate about homosexuality. And I think it's very important that Christians and non-Christians actually look at this quite objectively and form their opinions as to what place homosexuality should have in Western society.
0: One of the things I want to ask you right now is about this thing of being objective. Is it okay for the Christian on this question or any other to make a judgment call? Because no matter how we frame this, someone's going to go away saying, these guys on Bible Talk are being judgmental, they're judging. And you know, among Christianity today, there's a real move away from being judgmental. Let's just be nice and lovey about everything and everyone and every practice and not say a word. So, judgment calls. Can we make them on this issue or any issue? What's the word?
1: Listen, I hope nobody does go away saying we're being judgmental, hateful of homosexuals, because that is far from the truth. I have very good friends, people I love, who are in the homosexual lifestyle. Now, I can love them without agreeing with their lifestyle. I love people who do a number of things that I don't think are in harmony with the Bible, but we still love each other. Now, when you come to judgment on 7:24, judge not according to the appearance, but judge righteous judgment.
0: So he opens the door to some kind of judging. What in another place the Bible says, judge not lest ye be judged.
1: Matthew 7 verse 1, but you go down to verse 16 in Matthew 7, he says, you'll know a tree by its fruit. So we're not to be judgers of people's motivations and hearts. We don't know how a person became an alcoholic. We don't know how a person became a homosexual. But we do know that God loves them nonetheless. He doesn't love their behavior. He doesn't love the damage that it does to them or to others, but God loves them.
0: It says in the Bible, this is just plain and simple, this is loud and clear, all unrighteousness is sin. Now, I think we've got it on pretty good authority from the Bible that immorality in any of its guises is sin. What does it say in Exodus 20? Thou shalt not commit adultery. Moral sins are sins yet, and unrighteousness. So in the eyes of God, perhaps we need to talk about these things in case there are those who are looking on them as though they're just not that serious. And
1: we do. But I think also, John, we need to look at that temptation is not sin. You know, a person may be tempted to look on somebody of the opposite sex or the same sex and be tempted with a lustful thought, but that temptation is not sin. It's acting it out. It's living it out. That becomes sin. And so, you know, just because a person is tempted to be a homosexual doesn't mean they have to act on those temptations.
0: I would go a step further and say just because a person is tempted by homosexuality certainly doesn't mean they are a homosexual. Just because the temptation comes doesn't mean that you are what the temptation is. When you are tempted to steal doesn't mean you're a thief, does it?
1: But let me ask you a question. And in Bible Talk, we kind of debate these issues. You know, a person who is tempted with a homosexual thought, I would say that is not the majority of people out there.
0: No, true. And okay. Hey, don't think for a minute I'm giving a free pass and saying it's okay to cherish this stuff or want this stuff. I'm just talking about the temptation. Doesn't mean you are what you're tempted by.
1: No, but if you have persistent temptations,
0: oh, you might
1: all the time,
0: you might have a problem.
1: Yeah, right. You don't have an opposite sex attraction whatsoever. It's always a same sex attraction. Then you've got an issue. It's a deep issue that's inside you. And some people would say it's a genetic base to that.
0: Well, I've met a number of people who now you know what's dangerous about this is what I'm about to say. To my knowledge. And so I don't know all that's gone on in their background. There have been times when I've met people and thought, wow, maybe this person was born this way. What's your answer? We might all have met people that we've said, it seems as though if anyone was born this way, it was this person. At the same time, we've known people who've made deliberate adult choices to follow down this path. What about the genetic thing?
1: Well, right now, all the evidence is inconclusive. We cannot say for sure that there is a genetic base to homosexuality. We absolutely don't know. There have been some studies done, but as you look at every one of those studies, they're inconclusive. They're done with very small

0: small sample groups. Often they are done with researchers who themselves are homosexual.
1: Mm-hmm.
0: And they'll often, you know, admit that. In 1991, Science Magazine published an article by Dr. Simon LeVay, and he reportedly found brain differences, John, in homosexual men compared to heterosexual men.
1: What was behind that? Was that a legitimate finding?
0: No, it was a flawed study. First, the sample size was very small, 41 persons, and they were corpses. You know, if you're going to go look at brain differences, you got to go in and do autopsies.
1: He's studying dead brains.
0: That's right. So 41 of them, to be exact. Secondly, all of the known homosexuals had died of AIDS or AIDS-related complications. So you could say, you know, what caused the brain differences? Maybe it was the disease. And 16 corpses that were heterosexual men were only presumed to be heterosexual. It wasn't known for sure if they'd been heterosexuals or not.
1: Right.
0: And so Dr. LeVay is a homosexual himself, and you can't help but wonder, you know, if this didn't influence his study.
1: Couldn't it be said now with this genetic thing, instead of saying this is genetic, we know, I think, that there are people who are born with a predisposed weakness towards certain things. You find people, you know, the dad had a bad temper, and the son is raised in that home has a bad temper. The dad was an alcoholic, but the daughter or the son has a weakness or a predisposition towards alcoholism and a weakness there. We see that in some cultures, even. Could there be any of that involved?
0: We don't know. We really don't know, and that is the answer. Even if there is a genetic base, does that give license to act on those things?
1: Now I want to emphasize what you said. It's so important. Even if there is, so what? Right?
0: Right. You know, if you're born with a propensity to alcoholism, do you say, well, I was born an alcoholic, so I'm just going to go drink?
1: Sure doesn't justify it, does it?
0: No, it doesn't. And it's harmful to the person, and it's harmful to society.
1: All right. Here's where we've been on Bible Talk today. The thing is a sin. Immorality is wrong. Homosexuality is, we believe.
0: And God loves the sinner, no matter if they're homosexual or not.
1: Bible-based, this is wrong, but God loves the gambler, the prostitute, the person with foul language, mm-hmm. the homosexual, the whatever, the embezzler. God loves them all, right?
0: That's right. He doesn't love their behavior. He sees it as harmful. It's something that he condemns, but he wants to rescue people from this.
1: Okay, in just a moment, we're going to talk about God's rescue plan. In just a moment. Right now, though, we're offering something in conjunction with today's program. What is that?
0: That's correct. We're offering a little booklet called Return to Sodom, a little booklet that I authored, a little 32-page booklet that covers various aspects of this topic, and it can be ordered by calling or emailing us at the address given at the end of the program today.
1: If you're looking for more information, if you're wanting to study on this subject, if you want to find a way out, get this book, and you'll find it's going to be a great blessing. All right, God's way out, God's plan. I don't think we ought to suggest that getting the victory over homosexuality is going to be as easy as falling off a log. Now, perhaps instant victory can come for some people, but we know generally this is a process and there are struggles involved. Even a person who is tempted with regular old immorality, if I can put it that way, that's a struggle for some people to overcome. This is why we have support groups like Gamblers Anonymous, mm-hmm. Alcoholics Anonymous, Narcotics mm-hmm. Anonymous. So let's not be flippant and suggest this is an easy thing. But I do want to say this. The Bible says, there hath no temptation taken you but such as is common or to man. But God is faithful and will not allow you to be tempted above that which you are able. But with the temptation, God will make a way to escape that he may be able to bear it. Does that verse say, unless you're dealing with homosexuality?
0: No, it's open-ended. That's 1 Corinthians 10:13.
1: So there's a promise from God that whatever you are struggling with, there is power in the Word of God and in the presence of God to help you overcome that.
0: And I like 1 Corinthians 6, verses 9 through 11. Verse 11 says that some had heterosexual and homosexual problems and temptations and had lived those lifestyles, but they were washed, they were cleansed by the blood of Jesus Christ. They were changed. God's power can transform our lives. I've experienced that in my life in the areas of sin that I have dealt with. I'm not perfect, But God has done a transforming work and continues to do that. And there are excellent ministries. Like you said, I think sins of the flesh, drinking, smoking, drugs, sexual sins, those things are so interwoven to our being, and the habits, I think, work into the very fabric of our being, you know, genetically and functionally,
1: that's
0: who
1: right.
0: we are, that they're more difficult to overcome, and often you do need help, and there are groups like Exodus International and others who can help people dealing with this particular temptation.
1: These issues are very deep-seated, and they're very deep-seated emotional issues, and I would encourage people to rely on the power that is inherent in the Word of God, and also, as you mentioned, Gary, get some help. And this is where Christians really ought to open up their hearts a little bit. You know, I'll see someone come into church and stand up and say what God has done. I've been delivered from drug addiction. I've been delivered from alcoholism. And everybody says, amen and hallelujah. I used to be a thief. I broke into homes. Oh, this is exciting, man. You know, people love this kind of testimony. But to have someone stand up and say, well, I'm struggling with homosexuality, and suddenly the church isn't so loving anymore.
0: Oh, they act like he has a plague, and they or she has the plague and want to go the other direction. The church really needs to open up like the church in Corinth and say, we can help you, we want to help you, and we want to introduce you to Christ. I'll tell you a quick story here as we get ready to end. I was in the Philippines holding some meetings, and a friend of mine and I were up in our hotel room, and the phone rang, John. And on the other end, there's a gentleman that says, I am looking for a male companion. It's essentially what he said. I won't tell you exactly what he said. And I said, excuse me? He said, well, I'm looking for a handsome man. I said, really?
1: You said you've got the wrong number.
0: Well, I knew it. I knew it wasn't me.
1: Yeah, okay.
0: But anyway, he went on. And anyway, finally, he told me he was a homosexual. And I said, well, I've got just the man for you. And he got excited about that. I said, you will love this man. This man will meet your needs more than any other man. He said, oh, really? I said, do you want to know his name? He said, yes. I said, his name is Jesus Christ. And he said, excuse me? I said, Jesus Christ, I want to introduce you to him.
1: And my friend, if you will welcome Jesus Christ into your heart, whatever your issue, you will find the peace that passes understanding. Time flies. Thanks for being here. Join us for more next time here on Bible Talk.

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1: Today's Staying Vertical segment comes from the devotional book, Color My World with Love. It was written by Barbara Huff and is entitled First Responders. Barbara's theme text comes from Mark chapter 12, verse 31, New International Version. Barbara writes, "My husband's cousin John was one of several thousand first responders at the World Trade Center during the 9/11 disaster in New York City in 2001. The responders were of different skills and professions, but they were united in the goal of finding people and saving lives. They were intent on treating their neighbors as themselves. Most were volunteers. John, however, was employed by the National Disaster Medical System, a huge federal organization whose purpose is to help people. John was a hero. The governor of the state of Missouri, where he lived, presented him with a plaque of appreciation. Did you encounter a first responder today? I do, daily, and most first responders will never get an award for their deeds or even get thanked. They don't even know they did anything out of the ordinary. There's a gentleman who held the door open for me at the store yesterday. On the same day, an unknown driver let me change lanes with my car in a very awkward place. They certainly met my needs at the moment, and they were first responders for me. While John was at Ground Zero, he was the chief medical officer, working 18 hours a day for 3 weeks. There were 1.8 million tons of wreckage, and the mission lasted 9 months. Nearly 3,000 people died, and 6,000 were injured in the attacks. First responders put their lives in danger every day. Police officers are shot. EMT workers and firefighters die as they try to save their neighbor. They may not know these people or like them, but they love them anyway. Their passion and calling is to help others. Jesus Christ, our Savior, responded to the needs of fallen humanity. He was the first great responder. He may not always like what we are doing, but He loves us anyway. He died on the cross for people who hated Him. Cousin John now has asthma and pulmonary issues from breathing the dust and smoke at the 9/11 site. He too is eager for Jesus to come and heal him. Will you try to be a first responder for someone today, thus loving your neighbor as yourself? We can be first responders by simply making a phone call. Encourage a child or write that long-neglected email or letter. Love your neighbor. That concludes Barbara Huff's devotional entitled First Responders. And this is Carolyn Sutton for Staying Vertical.
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Now we begin reading from the Old Testament book of Psalms, Psalm 1. How blessed is the man who does not walk in the counsel of the wicked, nor stand in the path of sinners, nor sit in the seat of scoffers, but his delight is in the law of the Lord, and in his law he meditates day and night. He will be like a tree firmly planted by streams of water, which yields its fruit in its season, and its leaf does not wither, and in whatever he does, he prospers. The wicked are not so, but they are like chaff which the wind drives away. Therefore the wicked will not stand in the judgment, nor sinners in the assembly of the righteous. For the Lord knows the way of the righteous, but the way of the wicked will perish. The Second Psalm. Why are the nations in an uproar, and the peoples devising a vain thing? The kings of the earth take their stand, and the rulers take counsel together, against the Lord and against his anointed, saying, Let us tear their fetters apart and cast away their cords from us. He who sits in the heavens laughs. The Lord scoffs at them. Then he will speak to them in his anger and terrify them in his fury, saying, But as for me, I have installed my king upon Zion, my holy mountain. I will surely tell of the decree of the Lord. He said to me, You are my son. Today I have begotten you. Ask of me, and I will surely give the nations as your inheritance, and the very ends of the earth as your possession. You shall break them with a rod of iron. You shall shatter them like earthenware. Now therefore, O kings, show discernment. Take warning, O judges of the earth. Worship the Lord with reverence, and rejoice with trembling. Do homage to the Son, that he not become angry, and you perish in the way. For his wrath may soon be kindled. How blessed are all who take refuge in him.

0: Psalm 3, a psalm of David when he fled from Absalom, his son. O Lord, how my adversaries have increased! Many are rising up against me. Many are saying of my soul, there is no deliverance for him in God. Selah. But you, O Lord, are a shield about me, my glory and the one who lifts my head. I was crying to the Lord with my voice, and he answered me from his holy mountain. Selah. I lay down and slept. I awoke, for the Lord sustains me. I will not be afraid of 10,000s of people who have set themselves against me round about. Arise, O Lord, save me, O my God. For you have smitten all my enemies on the cheek. You have shattered the teeth of the wicked. Salvation belongs to the Lord. Your blessing be upon your people. Selah. The psalmist writes elsewhere, Thy word is a lamp to my feet and a light to my path. With the light of the word, this is your scripture reader, Nicholas Hope. And the word is a listener-supported ministry.
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2: You've got questions? God has answers, and they're all found in the Bible. Welcome to God's Treasure Chest. I'm Charles Mills. Let's see what's hiding in God's Word today.
3: I have a hard time praying to the Holy Spirit. I know He's God. Should I start my prayer, Holy Spirit, come into my life today?
2: Instead of speaking to one particular member of the Godhead, why don't you just pray to God? You can be sure that all three, the Father, the Son, and the Holy Spirit, are listening intently to your prayer. The idea of three gods being one God is kind of confusing until you learn more about them. The Son, Jesus, is the Creator God. He made everything. And because He died for us, He's the God who can forgive us when we sin. The Holy Spirit works in us by nudging our conscience when we've done something bad. He wants us to be good, to act kind, to love others. He gives us the power to forgive those who mistreat us and kindles hope when all seems lost. God the Father serves as our judge. But don't think He's out to condemn us. Hardly. He works constantly to make sure that Satan doesn't accuse us wrongly. When God says, Come to me and I will answer you and tell you great and unsearchable things you do not know, Jeremiah 33:3 NIV, He means it. Even when you whisper your prayer, the greatest power in the universe is listening.
3: That's power times three.
2: If you'd like to learn more about God and His amazing treasure chest, write for your free kids-only Bible course. 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
8: 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When parents are inconsistent and harsh, children build resentment.
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10: Now a look at your morning weather on Vacaville Fairfield Christian Talk Radio. Sunny today with a high near 80 and lows around 58. Mostly sunny tomorrow with a high of 81 and lows around 57. For your Friday, mostly sunny with a high near 78 and lows around 59. And for Saturday, mostly sunny with a high near 77 and lows around 57. That's your morning weather on Vacaville Fairfield Christian Talk Radio.
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1: You will surely be blessed by part two of our sermon series as Pastor Derek Morris presents the life and teachings of Jesus, taking you step by step through our Savior's ministry on earth.
2: What could we learn from this story? Well, I want to propose to you that the preparation for the return of Jesus must be sufficient. Oh, well, we had enough oil for right now. We didn't know it was going to, so we didn't bring enough oil with us. Well, it has to be sufficient. Now, I know some are going to start trembling and go, oh dear, I don't know if I've made sufficient preparation. I'll tell you what sufficient preparation is. The flag flying high in the castle of your heart, and Jesus says, take a little more oil. You say, okay, Jesus. It's that simple. Instead of saying, Dr. Morris, what is the least I have to do to get to heaven? I mean, I only need economy accommodations, you know. What's the least I have to do? That is inadequate preparation, isn't it? But when you say, Lord, whatever you want me to do. Oh, I'm not trying to earn God's favor. Can't do that. We don't receive salvation as wages, but as a gift. But adequate preparation is where you say, Lord, whatever you want me to do. And the Lord says, well, take a little extra oil with you. Okay, I will. Got it there. Notice also that the preparation, I hope you're writing these things down, it not only needs to be sufficient, but it needs to be current. Have you ever met someone, they know you following Jesus now, and they say, oh, I used to follow Jesus. Have you ever met anybody like that? I used to follow Jesus. Is used to follow Jesus adequate? I used to follow him. I knew him once. Tears in their eyes. I knew him once. It's not enough to have known him at one time. This story says that the preparation needs to be sufficient. It needs to be current. And it needs to be what? Now, I don't want to read too much into the story. Give us some of your oil. But you know, the truth of the matter is that you can't save anybody else. Now, there is good news, and that is if you follow God, that it is going to bless your family. You read scripture, and it will tell you that. I believe that with all of my heart. I believe people will be saved because of your life. You're not their savior, but you help lead them to the savior. Just like that beautiful story of the friends who carried their friend to Jesus and their friend was healed. But when it comes to preparation, it's got to be personal. That's the lesson of this story. Yes, an apparent delay, but not from the bridegroom's perspective. And we want our preparation to be sufficient and to be current and to be personal. Well, Jesus goes on in the same chapter and he gives another parable in speaking about his return. And it's the parable of the servant. And this one, when I studied this, really struck me. And I sense that it's an important lesson for you too. So I want you to follow with me. And we're in Matthew chapter 24, beginning with verse 45. As we continue, how do we relate to the apparent delay? The disciples expected him to come back in their lifetime. It's taken longer. Jesus says, be ready. Make it your preparation sufficient and current and personal. And then he tells us what happens when we are either in a state of readiness or setting off the coming of Jesus. Oh, well, I know he'll come someday, but push it off into the future. Look and see what it says here. Matthew 24, beginning with verse 45. Who then is the faithful and wise servant whom the master has put in charge of the servants in his household to give them their food at the proper time? It will be good for that servant whose master finds him doing so when he, what? Now, the implication is that the master gives a servant responsibility and goes away. Is that right? But he's going to come back again. And if he finds the servant faithful,

drunkards and all that. He begins, this is a key point, he begins to live as if his master is what? Got it. Don't miss that. When he just sets the return of the master way off, well, that's a long time. He begins to live as if the master is never coming back. That is why the enemy of your soul does not want you to live in expectation of the imminent return of Jesus. Because if you believe it's, oh, well, I don't know. No, I don't believe in that. That's just talking about a golden age to come. Or they say, well, maybe you'll come back, but it's not going to be soon. If you accept that, you will begin to live as if he's never coming back. It is impossible, hear me carefully, to accept a delay without it affecting the way you live. And that is why Jesus said, be ready. And if you don't think it's true, I want to tell you. Isn't it true whenever you're getting ready to go to the dentist, you brush your teeth more earnestly and floss and... right? Why? Because you're going to have to sit in front of the dentist. Some of you may have lived in parts of the world where you had to have your car inspected and to get a sticker of some kind. And if you ever had to do that, you check your brakes and you never checked them before. But when you're expecting something, it affects the way you live. Is that right? Jesus, in this parable, he says, I want you to be ready. And by the way, why is the faithful servant ready for his master's return? What's the answer? Because he's ready all the time. He's ready every day. And so when the master returns, he's ready. Why does the unfaithful servant act as he does? We talked about that, but I want to make sure you get it. Why does he start acting like that? Because he has said in his mind, long time coming, he begins to act as if the master is never coming back. Jesus says, don't act like that. Be ready. And then he gives us another parable. Key lesson, live in expectation of the master's return. And you know, as someone has wisely said, well, do you think Jesus will come back in the next few years? I say, it's very possible. But you know what? I could get hit by a truck driving home tonight. Next moment I know, you know, I'm coming up in one of two resurrections, Jesus said in the Gospel of John chapter 5. Resurrection of righteous and resurrection of damnation. I know which one I want to come up in. And I have to make my decision today because I might not have more time. But Jesus says, I want you to live in expectation of my return. And then a final parable, which I want to look at with you. A beautiful parable. The parable of the talents. Now, we've studied about this monetary system back in lecture 5, but I have to tell you, when I grew up, I thought the parable of the talents was just to say that some were more talented than others, you know. So when one got 5 talents, she was really talented, and then someone else got 2 talents and they were kind of talented, and then someone got 1 talent and they were a little bit talented. Now, you don't have to admit to me if you thought that too, but that's what I thought. But we discovered from our class that a talent was a measure of money. Remember that? Oh, can you remember back that far? You remember the drachma? A day's wages, silver coin, equivalent to the Roman denarius? You say, I don't know, I think I remember that. Well, if you go back and look at your study, you'll remember that a talent was 6,000 drachmas. 6,000 day's wages. Now, I want you to remember that. I don't know how much you make in a day, but let's say working at, could you make, is $50 a day? That's not too much to make, is it? What about $100 a day? That's getting a little, you know, that's quite a bit, I guess, isn't it? But let's just say $100 a day. 6,000 days' wages. How much money is that at $100 a day? 6,000, 60,000, 600,000, right? One talent, 600,000. If we go with making $100 a day, okay? I want you to note that because some people feel sorry for the one talent servant. Oh, he only got $600,000. Duh. I'd like to be the one talent servant. But I want you to notice what's going on in the story, okay? We're talking here again about the return of Jesus. Take your Bible, look with me in Matthew chapter 25, and let's see what it tells us. Again, it will be like a man going on a journey who called his servants and entrusted his property to them. It's an amazing thought that the master entrusts all of his property to his servants. It's kind of strange that one would say, I know you're mean and unkind. And he's entrusted how much of his property to them?
To one, he gave 5

0: talents of money. Now, if we go with $100 a day, 5 talents would be $3 million. That's quite a bit, isn't it? To another 2 talents, and if we went with $100 a day, that would be worth how much? $1.2 million. Another, he gave 1 talent. If we go with $100 a day, $600,000, or whatever your currency is where you're listening from. Each according to his ability. Apparently, the master is sensitive to the ability of each one, and to some he gives more. Now, before you go, oh, I wish I was the 5 talent, Jesus says, to whom much is given, much is required. So before you start envying the 5-talent servant, he is given more responsibility and more is required of him or her. Okay? But the master gives according to their ability. What happened? Then he went on his journey. Okay? The man, verse 16 of Matthew 25, the man who'd received the 5 talents went at once to work and put his money to work and gained 5 more. Now hold it just a second, because I read over this and just go to the end and go, oh, that's interesting. Is there anywhere in the story that the master has asked him to put that money to work? Yes or no? What did the master do? He just entrusted it to him. So I've got a question for you. Why does that 5-talent servant immediately go to work? Well, we'll have to think. Got 5 more. So also the one with 2 talents gained 2 more. And by the way, percentage-wise, which one did better? It's the same. The one who was faithful with the 2 talents didn't have to go, oh, I didn't make 5 more. God only asks us to be faithful with what we have. Now, we're going to come and apply it in just a minute, but let's look at this third one. But the man, verse 18 of Matthew 25, the man who had received 1 talent went off, dug a hole in the ground, and hid his master's money. Now, again, if you didn't know how much that was worth, you'd say, well, they only gave him 1 talent, obviously didn't like him or her. But we know from the story that the master gave 1 talent to the 1-talent servant because that was, what would we say, something that he would be able to handle, or she would be able to handle. After a long time, by the way, there again, it's not always as soon as we'd expect, the master of those servants returned and settled accounts with them. Now, do you see the image of the return of Christ here? It's all in the same chapter, this cluster of parables, but now, instead of talking about being adequately prepared, it's talking about what we do while we're waiting. Are you with me? What we do while we're waiting. After a long time, the master of those servants returned and settled accounts with them. The man who had received 5 talents brought the other 5. Master, he said, you entrusted me with 5 talents. See, I have gained 5 more. His master replied, well done, good and faithful servant. You have been faithful with a few things. I will put you in charge of many things. Come and share your master's happiness. Now, does that master sound like a mean-spirited, harsh fellow to you? Come and share in your master's happiness? The man with 2 talents also came. Master, he said, you entrusted me with 2 talents. See, I have gained 2 more. His master replied, well done, good and faithful servant. You've been faithful with a few things. I will put you in charge of many things. Come and share your master's happiness. Now, what do you notice about the response to the first two? It's the same. He didn't say, well, you only got 2. No. You took what I gave you and you used it wisely. Come and share in your master's happiness. Verse 24 of Matthew 25. Then the man who had received the 1 talent came. Master, he said, I knew that you were a hard man, harvesting where you've not sown and gathering where you've not scattered seed. So I was afraid, went out and hid your talent in the ground. See, here's what belongs to you. The master replied, you wicked, lazy servant. So you knew I harvest where I have not sown and gather where I have not scattered seed. Well, then you should have put my money on deposit with the bankers so that when I returned, I would have received it back with interest. Take the talent from him and give it to the one who has 10 talents. For everyone who has will be given more, and he will have an abundance. Whoever does not have even what he has will be taken from him. By the way, what is that? That's a paradox, isn't it? Throw out that worthless servant into the darkness where there will be weeping and gnashing of teeth. Okay, I want you to think with me. What do these talents represent? We know in the story that a talent is a measure of money, right? 6,000 days' wages. So they knew what that was, and they put it to work. But what do you think, if this is talking about a master who goes away and comes back, and there is reward, and it's in the context of the coming of Jesus, what do you think these talents represent that the master gives to his servants? Anybody? Gifts? What else besides gifts? Abilities? What else? Time? Resources? Okay. So we've got all different, maybe even talents, as we use the word talent. You know, you have the talent of music or of art or speaking or teaching or whatever. Gifts, talents, resources, whatever those are. Some people have the gift of making money. I have a good friend who gives away more each year than I make. And he finds great joy in doing that. And that's one of his resources or gifts or talents. But lest I envy him, I need to remember that to whom much is given, much is required. But these talents represent our resources. And I don't know how many you have. Some of you may be 5 or 10 talent people. 2 talent. But we know if we read the story, and I don't think it's reading into the story, that we all have, at least, we have some resources, don't we? God has entrusted you with resources, your influence with people, the gifts he's given to you, the time that we all have, the ability to connect with people and love them and tell them about Jesus and his return, which is part of what being a citizen of his kingdom means in helping people to prepare for the kingdom of glory. So we all have these resources. Now, here's the point I want you to get a hold of. What is the problem with the one talent servant? It's not that he just has one talent, is it? What's the problem? Is the problem even that he doesn't use what he has? No, that's the result of the problem. Okay, this is what separates the B students from the A students. All right? The problem is not that he takes the $600,000 in our equivalents and buries it somewhere. That's not the problem. That's the result of the problem. So what's the problem? You say the real problem for the one talent servant is a lack of a loving relationship with the master. He doesn't know his master. I mean, as you read the story as an outsider, does the master seem harsh and unkind to you? I mean, even the person with the bad attitude, would you agree that the one talent servant has a bad attitude? Even the person with the bad attitude, he leaves 6,000 days' wages with him. He could have just said, you don't get anything. Stay with the pigs. Well, they wouldn't have pigs back then. Not in that story anyway. He doesn't. He gives him 6,000 days' wages. He gives him resources. But the real problem with the one talent servant is a lack of a love relationship with his master. He doesn't know his master. And so he doesn't use the resources that are given to him. So what's the key lesson? What's the key lesson? Whether we have 5 talents, and please don't say, well, every person with 1 talent is not going to make it. No. Whether we have 5 talents or 2 talents or 1 talent, whatever the extent of our resources might be, what is the key lesson? The key lesson is, first of all, very good, I want to have a relationship with the master. And out of that relationship, what am I going to do? I am going to use every opportunity to serve the master while I wait for his return. Does that make sense to you? Whatever that might be, I'm going to use every resource that is given to me to serve him while I wait for his return. Now, that faithfulness does not create the relationship. That faithfulness comes out of the relationship, doesn't it? I want to tell you, we have a major challenge today in the world. The challenge, I'm speaking particularly of the Christian world, but I'm sure it's true in other parts of the world, is that we get our ideas about God and our ideas about Jesus from what other people say. We see it on a movie. We read it in a book. We find out that it's mainly fiction, but we believe it. I had a young person come to me one time and say, do you believe that Jesus is going to come back like people are flying airplanes and all of a sudden, the person in the airplane's out of control? And I said, what do you think? Well, that's what I believe because I saw it on a movie. That's pretty dangerous to base what you think is true on a movie. And yet many Christians will come up with ideas about whether Christ is coming back or not, and whether he was who he claimed to be, based on popular books and popular movies and maybe popular songs or popular ideas in the culture. As we look at what Jesus teaches about his return, he's very clear. What have we learned in the class today? Well, we've learned that his coming is certain. It's as certain as if it was already happening. Oh, can you imagine how wonderful it will be when it does happen? But Jesus says, because you won't know exactly when, you'll know when it's near, but you won't know exactly when, I want you to be ready right now. You see, your grandma, your grandpa, your parent, that may now sleep in Jesus, they weren't wrong. They did exactly what Jesus asked them to do. You see, if Jesus had said, well, I'll be coming back in the year da-da-da, people would have started living as if he'd never come back. Because they'd say, well, you know, when I get really old, then maybe I'll make things right with God. The problem is we don't choose when we die. We don't choose how long we have. So Jesus, because he loves us so much, he says, here's what I want you to do. I want you to be ready. Because if you're ready every day, you'll be ready on that day. Does that make sense? So Jesus says, I want you to be ready. And you can tell when it's near. There'll be signs that will tell you. And then he says, let me tell you a few stories. Which of the parables did we say was probably the best illustration of the apparent delay? The 10 virgins. And how many of those virgins wanted to be ready? They all did. How many of them had learned about God? They all had. How many of them fell asleep? But what differentiated the two groups? Well, it's confusing to us because to the one group at the end, Jesus says, I don't know who you are. That's scary, isn't it? By the way, that's his job, not yours. So you don't go around and say, well, Jesus doesn't know you. got good news, he knows you. You know? But it is scary. And it says that you could kind of play being a follower of Jesus and maybe even do some of the things and people look and go, oh yeah. But apparently even those five foolish ones, like the unfaithful servant and the one talent servant, there's something wrong in their heart. They didn't really know the master. I didn't know you. They didn't have a relationship with him. But Jesus sees this five wives and they've not asked what's the least they have to do as I wait for the coming. And their preparation is current and it's personal, isn't it? And they rejoice when he comes. And then we learned about this servant and how if we set off in the future and say, well, yeah, maybe Jesus will come in 20 years. Let me ask you a question. If you knew you were having to take an exam for what we've studied so far tomorrow and your whole grade would be based on it, how many of you would study tonight? Huh? But if I said, well, we may have an exam someday, you're going to stay up all night studying? You'll live differently, won't you? You will live differently. If you set it off far into the future. And Jesus said, that's why you've got to be ready. Because if you're ready every day, you'll be ready on that day. And what are we going to do while we're waiting? We're going to use the resources that he's given us. We're going to say, it's amazing what God has given to me. Even if it's one talent, 6,000 days wages. What are the gifts he's given to us that we can use in service for the master until he returns? And someone has said the greatest joy will be when we hear Jesus say, well done, good and faithful servant. And when he says that, not one of you will say, I really was a pretty good and faithful servant, wasn't I? No. We'll say, worthy, worthy is the Lamb that was slain. Blessing and honor and glory and power be to him who sits on the throne. But we will know that we were indeed doing what he asked us to do while we waited.
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0: 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Until next time, remember to keep Jesus, the true Word of Life, by your side.
1: 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The man who wrote that certainly knew India. Hello, I'm Chuck Swindoll. I might add that the writer of Romans certainly knew America, and he certainly knew Europe. 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The first chapter of Romans chronicles a slide into debauchery that has been illustrated on every continent. Give people their own way, allow them to ignore God's laws, and it will not be long before there is anarchy and massacre running their courses. But when the view of our times becomes so frighteningly dark, never despair. The sin list of Romans 1 is no surprise to the Redeemer.
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3: This is John MacArthur. Join me for today's Portraits of Grace. After World War II, the United Nations was created to promote world peace. But since its inception in 1945, there has not been a single day of complete global peace. That's a sad commentary on man's inability to make peace, isn't it? In fact, someone once quipped that Washington, D.C. has so many peace monuments because officials build one after every war. Well, in the future, Jesus will return to establish a kingdom of peace that will usher us into an eternal age of peace. In the meantime, he uses believers to proclaim the gospel of peace to a spiritually war-torn society. I pray you'll be a faithful ambassador of the gospel of peace. This is John MacArthur encouraging you to live as portraits of grace.
4: Medical records reveal some amazing facts concerning patients who revived after their hearts stopped beating. I'll be back in a moment to talk about a spectacular second chance which involves your life.

Hello, this is Joe Cruz on the Amazing Facts broadcast, Facts Which Affect You. The question, how would you order your life if you had the chance of living it again, is a very interesting one. Often when we look back over our past life and see the many mistakes we've made, we often think, oh my, how I wish I could go back there and change that. So many of our mistakes have been made through ignorance. If we'd just known better at the time, we never would have committed such follies. In some religious circles, this questioning is carried even further, and the question is raised, will not a just God give mankind a second chance, another period in which he can live, profit by the experiences of the present life, and then show to the universe that he can indeed obey God's law? Now, many men, after a life of sin, have repented on the deathbed, and they've uttered thoughts like that. They've said, oh, that I could just live my life over again, how different it would be. And such conditions as these have led many to assert that God will grant to all humanity another period of time in which they can atone for their present evil lives. Although this belief has spread rapidly throughout the world during the past few years, it's not a new idea at all. In fact, it's as old as history. If we go back to the time when records were first kept, we find that the Egyptians believed in a kind of transmigration of the soul. And that's merely another way of saying that if an entity had lived an evil life in one existence, he'd have a chance in another existence to redeem himself. Now, the Hindus have carried this idea to its furthest limit. They hold that the soul passes from one existence to another. If its conduct in one life is good, it'll go a step higher in the next. If its conduct there is evil, it'll go a step down again. According to their belief, a wicked man in his next existence

one thing reminded them that they were not supreme in the universe, and that was the tree of the knowledge of good and evil. Now God had said to Adam and Eve regarding that tree, "In the day thou eatest thereof, thou shalt surely die." And as long as they kept away from that tree of the knowledge of good and evil, men were to enjoy their happy state of existence without interruption. But Adam and Eve did disobey God. They partook of the forbidden fruit and became subject to death. The wages of sin is death, Romans 6:23. All have sinned and come short of the glory of God, Romans 3:23. So according to these scriptures, all mankind is subject to death because of sin. All have broken the immutable law of God and thus incurred the penalty of death. But no sooner had Adam and Eve taken of that forbidden fruit than Christ made possible for them a second chance. It was as if he said to them, "Adam and Eve have sinned, they've broken God's law, they're therefore subject to death, they can't save themselves, and their only chance to escape the penalty must come from outside, and so I, who am sinless, will die in their place so that they can have eternal life." And that's exactly what God did and what Jesus offered. In Revelation 13:8, he is called the Lamb slain from the foundation of the world. So when Adam and Eve had sinned and were driven out of that garden, they were not left in hopeless despair, but they were told about a second chance that they would have. In Genesis 3:15, God said, "I'll put enmity between thee and the woman, and between thy seed and her seed. It shall bruise thy head, and thou shalt bruise his heel." And in those words, spoken to Satan, God set up the very essence of the gospel. They foretold that one day the Savior would come into the world, that he'd suffer affliction at the hand of Satan, and would ultimately, though, bruise the serpent's head. In other words, conquer him and destroy him. So Adam and Eve had their second chance in this life. They did not continue in sin and then depend on a future existence to right themselves somehow before their Creator. They accepted the promise at once and began striving to live right lives. As Paul said to the Corinthians, "Behold, now is the accepted time. Behold, now is the day of salvation." 2 Corinthians 6:2. That second chance that Christ offers is not only available now, but it is available by faith and not by works. Romans 3:28 says, "A man is justified by faith without the deeds of the law." Now, this same truth is made even more emphatic in Galatians 2:16. "Knowing that a man is not justified by the works of the law, but by the faith of Jesus Christ, even we have believed in Jesus, that we might be justified by the faith of Christ and not by the works of the law. For by the works of the law shall no flesh be justified." Now, in this verse, three times the truth is laid down that the works of the law cannot justify. That means that our attempts to live good lives can never redeem us once we've sinned. Salvation, or cleansing from the guilt of sin, comes only by faith in Christ. The doctrine of a second chance and a future period of time after this life is merely another phase of salvation by works, friends. Now, man is very prone to attempt to work out his own salvation. The Hindu attempts to save himself by lying on planks full of nails. He attempts to atone for his sins by thrusting needles and hooks through his flesh. I've seen this myself. But all such efforts are futile. Salvation, our second chance, is not by works, but by faith. Now, it's true that if we had the privilege of living our lives again with the experience we've had in this life, some of us would surely avoid many mistakes that we made and would live, I hope, a far better life. But friends, a better life is not enough. Nothing short of perfection pleases God. Could we, in a second chance, live a perfect life? Could we stake our eternal existence on our ability to live another life without committing one small sin? I don't think one of us would. The idea of a second chance is just another phase of salvation by works, being saved by our own efforts. To try to save ourselves is to spurn Jesus Christ. What we should do is to substitute his perfect life by faith instead of our sinful one. Now, friends, salvation is the work of a moment. It does not require a lifetime of righteous living to atone for our sins. There's no need of another life to make preparation for our present misdeeds. All that's necessary is to believe on Jesus Christ now. If we'll not do that, if we're not willing to believe the teachings of Moses and the prophets regarding that gift of eternal life, then we need not expect to have another span of life granted to us to do the work

0: of a moment, that is to accept the sacrifice of Jesus. It's faith in Him that saves, but this faith must be proved by our works. Romans 2:13 says, "For not the hearers of the law are just before God, but the doers of the law shall be justified." So it doesn't matter whether this doing and this keeping of the law is for a period of a few hours, as in the case of the thief on the cross, or for centuries of time, as with Enoch. It's faith that saves, and it's righteous living that proves that we have had that saving faith. But somebody may ask at this point, what about the thousands and millions of heathen who've never heard of Christ? They've never had a chance to accept Him. Will they not have the privilege of another life in which to hear of Christ and to believe in Him? Now let's read what the Bible has to say on this point. When the Gentiles, which have not the law, do by nature the things contained in the law, these having not the law are a law unto themselves. That's what Paul wrote to the Romans. And here's another verse on it in Luke 12:48. Unto whomsoever much is given, of him shall much be required. So we're assured that every man has a minimum of light at least. For John wrote, you remember, that the true light which lighteth every man that cometh into the world, John 1:9. So if a man lives in accordance with the light he has, however little that light may be, God accepts him as well as the man who is more enlightened. So again, let me ask, how is it that every person who's ever lived has had this minimum of light when so many people lived in benighted lands where no missionaries ever reached them? And the answer is evident, friends. Those who have never heard the written word of God have heard the voice of God through His other book, Nature. Does not inspiration teach this in Psalms 19:1-4? It says, "The heavens declare the glory of God, and the firmament showeth knowledge. There's no speech nor language where their voice is not heard. Their line is gone through all the earth, and their words are the end of the world." So by the study of God's word, we find that all have sinned and are subject to eternal death. Through Jesus Christ, eternal life is offered to every man. This is the second chance. The man who has never heard of Christ and yet lives up to the light he has is accepted as though he had faith in Christ, and he gets his second chance in this way. We know that many persons receive repeated calls to forsake their sins and accept Jesus. They've had several chances, but their punishment, if they spurn these chances, is greater because of the greater light they've rejected. God has made it possible for Christians to bring tidings not only of a second chance, but a third and fourth and many more. The Lord is long-suffering to us, not willing that any should perish, but that all should come to repentance. 2 Peter 3:9. All who have ever lived on the earth have had their chance of salvation and will confess in the judgment that God has been just with them. Bear in mind that these chances of ours to escape eternal death come to us now, not in some future period. In this life, every human being who's ever lived has had ample opportunity to be saved. It is appointed unto men once to die, but after this the judgment. Hebrews 9:27. When our eyes close in death, then ends our opportunity for salvation. Our records as they stand at that moment must be met at the judgment bar of God. So let me repeat that salvation is by faith. It's a work of a moment. Salvation makes us perfect in the sight of God, and we need only keep perfect in His sight until life shall close. If we sin again, we must ask for salvation again. Paul said that he died daily. By this he meant that he called afresh on the salvation of Jesus every day. And this is our privilege, too. We have a new chance of salvation every day whenever we fall to the tempter's power. As long as we keep hold of God in this way and seek His forgiveness continually, we are sure of eternal life. But if we continue to commit sin, who knows when we'll be called to lay down our lives without ever having an opportunity to make our peace with God. This is why we should know every moment that our sins have been forgiven. This is God's plan of salvation. It's ready for us at any time, any hour of the day or night. We can receive it when we're young or when we're old. He's ever ready to extend it to us when we sincerely desire it and as often as we want it. Now the doctrine of a second probation, another chance in the future, is one of Satan's greatest deceptions. And we need to be aware of that, friends. The divine fiat is, "Ye cannot serve God and mammon." Matthew 6:24. And if we attempt to follow such a course, the toils of sin will wrap us more tightly until there will be no desire to escape. We cannot dally with sin. We must not put off until another time the acceptance of salvation. To do so is fatal. When Paul urged Felix to repent, Felix answered, "Go thy way for this time. When I have a convenient season, I'll call for thee." And now this is Joe Cruz saying goodbye for today.
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3: Dad, I know that despite our best intentions, it's easy to let spiritual discipline with our kids fall by the wayside. 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First, renew your resolve. If you blow it or lose focus, try again and again and again. That's really a great approach to fathering in general. Even if you have failed in the past, don't make excuses or get discouraged. No matter what, keep trying those family devotions, encouraging your kids' involvement at church, and scheduling one-on-one times with your kids. Second, you need a plan. Todd brainstormed with his wife and came up with a list of areas they wanted to focus on with their kids. Those tangible goals that they developed helped give him the motivation to keep it going. Maybe some of you already have a plan in spiritual discipline. You just need to dust it off, make a few edits, and renew that vision for your parenting efforts. With younger kids, read through an age-appropriate picture Bible. With older kids, there are great Bibles with application questions, and you might try a scripture memory program. The both of you. You can find all kinds of helpful ideas online. Todd's third challenge is that you need to be the enforcer, Dad. It's realizing that although it's good to get everyone involved and share responsibilities, the buck stops with you. You have to make training your children in their faith a top priority. Expect it to cut into your time and affect your schedule. It won't be easy. I know dads and moms are often distracted or exhausted by the time bedtime finally rolls around, and sometimes it's all you can do just to get on your knees to say a quick family prayer before bed. That's understandable, but ultimately, our children's salvation is at stake. We want our children in heaven with us. We want them to know the joy of walking with the Lord at an early age. But they won't learn how to know God and trust Him unless we help teach them and show them how to do that. Even when we don't feel like it, it's worth our time and effort. This is Kerry Casey for Today's Father.
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5: One good test of whether a theory is scientific is whether the theory can accurately predict new and surprising findings. If you have a barometer, you may do this all the time. The sky may be clear, but the barometer is falling fast. No matter how nice the weather looks, you know that rain is likely. Creation scientists believe that man has been on Earth in his present so-called modern form ever since the first model came out. Since that was on day 6 of creation, man has been on Earth almost as long as any creature. So, creation scientists have predicted that as we find more fossils, we are going to find fossils of modern man in older and older rocks. Such a discovery would shock the evolutionists. Evolutionists say that, according to their theory, modern man has been around for only a small part of the world's history. In their inflated estimate, they say that modern man has only been here for 35,000 years. Evolutionists received a surprise when that date recently had to be tripled. A new discovery pushed the date for modern man back to 92,000 years. As a result, evolutionists had to admit that modern man turns out to be older than some of the creatures from which we were supposed to have evolved. Of course, one has to take the hot air out of those evolutionary dates. They can be adjusted down to a number that fits the biblical calendar. However, the scientific prediction made by creation scientists has proven out. And creationists are predicting that modern man's history will continue to be pushed back further and further.
6: To join our community of creation advocates and become a vital part of our ministry, visit creationmoments.com and click Creation Advocates under the Support Us tab.
7: This is Max McLean. Jesus gives his disciples 5 loaves and 2 fish to feed over 5,000 people. So, how did the disciples respond to Jesus after this miracle? Listen to the Bible from Mark 6. Taking the 5 loaves and the 2 fish and looking up to heaven, he gave thanks and broke the loaves. Then he gave them to his disciples to set before the people. He also divided the 2 fish among them all. They all ate and were satisfied. And the disciples picked up 12 basketfuls of broken pieces of bread and fish. The number of men who had eaten was 5,000. Immediately, Jesus made his disciples get into the boat and go on ahead of him to Bethsaida, while he dismissed the crowd. After leaving them, he went up on a mountainside to pray. When evening came, the boat was in the middle of the lake, and he was alone on land. He saw the disciples straining at the oars because the wind was against them. About the 4th watch of the night, he went out to them, walking on the lake. He was about to pass them by, but when they saw him walking on the lake, they thought he was a ghost. They cried out because they all saw him and were terrified. Immediately he spoke to them and said, "Take courage, it is I. Don't be afraid." Then he climbed into the boat with them, and the wind died down. They were completely amazed, for they had not understood about the loaves. Their hearts were hardened. When they had crossed over, they landed at Gennesaret and anchored there. As soon as they got out of the boat, people recognized Jesus. They ran throughout that whole region and carried the sick on mats wherever they heard he was. And wherever he went, into villages, towns, or countryside, they placed the sick in the marketplaces. They begged him to let them touch even the edge of his cloak, and all who touched him were healed. From Mark 6, listen to the Bible. It's great for the soul.
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9: This is Healthy Living, featuring Dr. Ken Cooper, founder of the Cooper Aerobic Center in Dallas, Texas. If you are a late-night snacker, then the odds are overwhelming that you also have a weight problem. Dr. Cooper says to control your weight, eat early and avoid the snacks.
10: Aren't you getting fed up with all these advertisements about how to lose weight rapidly by taking something before you go to bed at night and you burn fat while you're asleep? I am. I have not seen any good scientific data to document the value of doing this. But to the contrary, we've known for years that if you clock in the afternoon and make the evening meal light and not eat anything after 7 o'clock at night, at least 3 to 4 hours before you go to bed, and you fast during that time, you'll lose weight. I'd like to see a good scientific study in which to look at some of these products that are taken before you go to bed at night versus people that take a placebo, say something like water before they go to bed at night, and see if you don't lose just as much weight by doing that. Because the secret is fasting before you go to bed at night. The secret is not snacking. The secret is keeping the evening meal light. And then I guarantee you'll lose the weight. If you combine an exercise program with it, you're going to keep it off. Lifestyle changing. That's the answer. There's no quick fix for losing weight rapidly and keeping it off.
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0: Did you know that every living person of European descent is in some way related to Charlemagne? Well, if you're not quite ready to trace your genealogy that far back, tune in to today's Homeschool Heartbeat to hear some more modest approaches to family history.
1: As you consider teaching history by using your heritage, the best place to start is probably with what you already know about your family. You might consider dedicating a unit in your history studies to this project. The thought of genealogy all by itself may sound pretty boring to you, but here are some suggestions for bringing out the human interest in history. Consider what you know about your ancestors from past generations. Did they all settle in one area of the country? Were they farmers, merchants, miners, or ranchers? You could have your children write about, illustrate, or even reenact what daily life might have been like for them. As you think about each generation, try to put them into a historical context. What was going on in that part of the world when they were living? World Wars I and II are only a couple generations back, and you might have relatives still living who experienced them. Your children might be fascinated to discover the roles that their own ancestors played in major historical events. Another aspect to consider is the Christian heritage of your family. Whether you come from a long line of circuit-riding preachers or are a first-generation believer, you have a valuable story to impart to your children. On our next program, we'll consider some practical projects to bring family history alive in your home school. And until then, I'm Mike Smith.
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2: And a certain ruler asked him, saying,
3: "Good master, what shall I do to inherit eternal life?"
2: And Jesus said unto him,
4: "Why callest thou me good? None is good save one, that is God. Thou knowest the commandments. Do not commit adultery, do not kill, do not steal, do not bear false witness. Honor thy father and thy mother."
2: And he said,
3: "All these have I kept from my youth up."
2: Now when Jesus heard these things, he said unto him,
4: "Yet lackest thou one thing. Sell all that thou hast, and distribute unto the poor, and thou shalt have treasure in heaven, and come follow me."
2: And when he heard this, he was very sorrowful, for he was very rich. And when Jesus saw that he was very sorrowful, he said,
4: "How hardly shall they that have riches enter into the kingdom of God?"
5: And when he had called the people unto him with his disciples also, he said unto them, "Whosoever will come after me, let him deny himself, and take up his cross, and follow me. For whosoever will save his life shall lose it. But whosoever shall lose his life for my sake and the gospel's, the same shall save it. For what shall it profit a man if he shall gain

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3: Hi, I'm Johnny Erickson Tata, and for 30 years, Marta had carried her sister Mara on her back. When polio took Mara's ability to walk, the two sisters became inseparable. Well, when our Wheels for the World outreach came to El Salvador, both Marta and Mara made sure they were there. That day, Mara received a perfectly fit wheelchair and the gospel of Jesus Christ. Mara accepted the Lord in her heart. And, yep, you guessed it, when Marta saw her sister's joy, she was quick to say, "Sí, sí, yo quiero Jesús también." In other words, "I want this Jesus too." Seeing these two sisters come to Christ was like seeing Acts chapter 16 come to life. "Believe in the Lord Jesus," it says, "and you will be saved, you and your household." That verse shows God has a special purpose for your family. So, if you've received Jesus, share him with your family and watch the family of Christ grow.
4: Now a look at your morning weather on Vacaville Fairfield Christian Talk Radio. Sunny today with a high near 80 and lows around 58. Mostly sunny tomorrow with a high of 81 and lows around 57. For your Friday, mostly sunny with a high near 78 and lows around 59. And for Saturday, mostly sunny with a high near 77 and lows around 57. That's your morning weather on Vacaville Fairfield Christian Talk Radio.
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1: The most ridiculous sight the world has ever known is that of 100 fully armed men guarding a corpse, standing in front of a tomb with weapons in their hands, fearful lest the still lips again speak or the silent heart begin to beat. This morning we're going to go back and relive and re-celebrate the greatest story ever told, the story of the death, the burial, and the resurrection of our Lord Jesus. The power of the resurrection. In order that we can enjoy the resurrection to the maximum, I think it's important that we review the time in which he died, the place, the geography, and the topography. When did he die? It was in the spring of the year at about 5 o'clock in the afternoon, an hour or two before the setting of the sun and the beginning of the seventh day Sabbath. He died upon a Friday that the world now calls Good. Where did he die? Would you open your Bibles with me now for the first time to John chapter 19? Where did Jesus die? John chapter 19 and reading verse 20. 19th chapter of John's Gospel, the 20th verse. This title then read many of the Jews. For the place where Jesus was crucified was near to the city, and the title was written in Hebrew and in Greek and in Latin. I read recently that still the best-loved hymn of Americans is that old favorite, On a Hill, where? Far away stood an old rugged cross. Perhaps the result of the influence of that hymn, we could fall to the mistaken notion that when Jesus was crucified, he was taken in a procession way outside the city, some remote country spot. It was not so. The Bible is very clear that the place where he was crucified was just near to the city. Now, for further information about the place where he died, let's turn to Matthew 27. Leave a bookmark or something at John 19 because we're going to be coming back. Matthew chapter 27 and the 39th verse as we continue to talk about where Jesus died. Matthew 27, reading verse 39. Matthew 27, beginning with the 39th verse. They that passed by reviled him, and they wagged their heads. And they said, You who destroys the temple and rebuilds in 3 days, save yourself if you're the Son of God, and come down from the cross. Now, what does this tell us? Not only was the place of the crucifixion near to the city, it was alongside the main thoroughfare. You see, my dears, it was a part of the punishment of the crucifixion that the man to be executed have his cross raised alongside the main highway. In our environment here, we might say that it's right down here along the river where you intersect to go over to that side or to come to this side. It was along the main highway, so the largest number of people making their journeys from home to the workplace or vice versa, or going on vacations or business trips, could pause in their travels, stand in the shadow of the cross, look up at he who hangs, and cast their rotten epithets in his face. Pick up stones, if they wish, and stone him while he hangs, immobile. Some would stand and clear their throats and spit upon him. All of this a part of the embarrassment and the belittling of a crucifixion. Now, we've talked about the time that he died and the place that he was crucified. Now, let's talk together about the place of the burial, the place of the tomb. And back again to John chapter 19, this time to notice verse 41. John 19, and now beginning at verse 41. Now, in the place where he was crucified, there was a garden. And in that garden, there was a tomb where a man had never before been buried. And there they laid Jesus because the Jews' preparation day, for the sepulcher was near at hand. Now again, in our minds we might fall to this mistaken conclusion that once he died upon the cross, his body was taken in a funeral procession, in a cortege or some such thing, to some cemetery a mile or two this direction or that, and it was not so. As a matter of fact, the place of the crucifixion and the place of the burial were so near together that they were considered to be one and the same. Now, in the place where he was crucified, there was a garden, and in that garden, a tomb where a man had never before been placed, and there they buried Jesus. Now, we've talked about time and place, geography and topography. Now, let's talk about people, and this thing is going to come alive for us. Who was there upon the cross when Jesus died? Who was there, rather, gathered round the cross, I should have said, when Jesus died? At the outset and for the first hour or two, perhaps, there were tens, if not hundreds, of people. It was an event. It was the Woodstock of that day and age. When it was announced that there was going to be a crucifixion, people came from every direction. They came from the north, from the Galilee area. They came from the west, along the shores of the Mediterranean. They came from the south and the east and the Dead Sea area. They wanted to be there on time to see a man struggle against his executioners, to see him make a last-ditch attempt to escape. They wanted to be there to hear him cursing against those who would drive the nails. But once the nails were driven and the crosses raised, then the crowds would begin to thin out and disappear. And after Jesus has been upon his cross 2 or 3 hours, there are only 3 or 4 folks left. There's his mother beside him. And there is also Mary from Magdala and Salome, the mother of James and John. And there's one disciple, young John, whom some have suggested was too young to know better. The others had gone into hiding, but here stands young John. Now, in addition, there were 4 Roman soldiers. They were the ones who'd driven the nails. It was a part of their job as well to stand by and hold weapons in their hands lest someone come and remove the nails and take a man down from the cross and heal up his wounds. There was little threat now. The crowds have gone. There are 3 women and one young man, really no danger now. Into this relaxed environment, these 4 hardened soldiers kneel in the dust at the foot of the cross, take dice in their hands, and begin to play games. And then in the midst of their gaming, one of the Roman soldiers stops, looks into the face of Jesus, and then up into the heavens, and shouts with a voice loud enough for all to hear, "Surely this was the Son of God." Now I wondered what brought this conviction to the heart of this hardened Roman soldier. 3 things I'd like to share with you just briefly. Number 1, the marvelous patience of Jesus. This executioner had been a part of the crucifying of hundreds of men. He'd seen it again and again and again. And on the average, a man came on the fight. He came with every muscle extended. He came in the last hope, the last desperate attempt to escape. And if he could break an arm loose, he would strike out at those who were trying to hold him. But Jesus, of his own volition, walked to his cross, laid himself down upon it, and in cadence with the ring of the hammer, he began to pray, "Oh, Father, forgive them. They don't know what they're doing. Lay not this sin to their charge." And the Roman soldier had never seen a demonstration of patience like this. But then there was more. He'd only been upon the cross about 3 hours. When Jesus lifted up his eyes toward heaven and fairly shouted out, "It is finished." I read a book a while back that suggested that that was a great cry of anguish. That was a cry of dejection and despair. And the thesis was this: here was a man, a good man, who'd come to this earth to do good. He'd given his life, his past 30 plus years, in service. He'd gone here and there and everywhere, opening blinded eyes and straightening twisted withered limbs. And at the end of it all, standing beside his cross are 3 women, a couple of them relatives, and 1 young friend by the name of John. And so his attitude was, "I've been a total abject failure. Look what I've done. After 3 years of work, here is the result of my ministry. Where are the masses now? Where are the thousands that I fed and ministered to? Oh, I've failed. It's finished." But you and I know better, don't we? It was not a cry of despair, but the greatest victory shout the world would ever hear, "Mission Impossible," was now mission accomplished. Salvation was guaranteed to every man, woman, and child that would ever trust and believe. It is finished. And the third thing that brought conviction to the heart of the Roman soldier was the sudden death of Jesus. The average man lived upon a cross, says history, for 4 or 5 days. But if he's a young man in good muscle tone and good physical condition, not an unusual thing that he live upon the cross for 7 to 10 days until he dies as the result of dehydration together with starvation and the gangrene, the blood poisoning that enters in around the wounds. But now Jesus has been on the cross only 3 hours. He's demonstrated marvelous patience. He's given the great cry of victory. And then he purposefully lowers his head upon his chest and dies. And so the patience, the sudden death, and the great cry of victory brought home to this guard that this was no ordinary execution. This was no ordinary man. Surely this was the Son of God. Now, three men are ultimately converted at the crucifixion experience. Three very diverse men. One of them is the Roman soldier of whom we've just spoken. He was obviously a Gentile. Still another was the thief that hung on the right-hand side. That thief was a Jew. And a third man that was converted at the cross experience was a man by the name of Simon. The Bible says he was from Cyrene. That's on the African continent. And history says that Simon was a black man. And so we have the conversion of a black man, the conversion of a Jew, the thief on the right-hand side, the conversion of a Roman soldier. A foretaste, ladies and gentlemen, that the death of our Lord Jesus was for all of mankind, for all of humanity. Isn't that wonderful news? Regardless of the color of your skin, the origin of your birth, Jesus died for you and you and for me. Thank God for the death of Jesus. Now, Jesus dies unexpectedly. Ordinarily, there would be time to make burial arrangements, funeral plans, 3 or 4 days probably, perhaps as long as a week to 10 days, but not in this case. Jesus dies suddenly. He has a few friends. One is standing beside his cross. But if he has a burial plot, it wouldn't be here in Jerusalem. It would be somewhere up north along the Galilee shores. But probably he doesn't have one at all because he, like his fellow fishermen, are poor and unlearned. And so there is now a dilemma. What's going to happen to the body of Jesus? Into this dilemma step suddenly two of the three most wealthy men in all of Palestine. One of them is Joseph from Arimathea. The other is Nicodemus. Now, it's out of context, by the way, when you think about it. The other of the disciples are in hiding, with one exception, young John. Fearful lest nails be driven through their hands and feet, and they be associated with Jesus, connected to him by association. And so they've gone underground. And into this dangerous milieu, here come these two very wealthy men. And I wondered, what gave them courage to come suddenly into the fore and claim discipleship? A courage they didn't have a month or two prior, or a week before. And suddenly now, into this fearful situation, these men claim disciples. Claim discipleship. I want to take you back now to an experience that Nicodemus has with Jesus about 3 years prior. He's come at the midnight hour, and some have suggested that he was afraid to be seen in the presence of Jesus, and so he comes at night. Others have said that no, he was not fearful. He just wanted to come when they could talk without being interrupted. And so he comes, Nicodemus, and has this theological debate, more philosophy instead of theology at the outset. How can a man possibly be born again, Lord? I can't understand that. And seeing that he's getting nowhere philosophically, Jesus speaks prophetically. And he says, Nicodemus, just like Moses raised the serpent in the wilderness, so also must the Son of Man be raised between heaven and earth. Now we can be sure that for the next 3 years, Nicodemus goes around with this burning question in his mind. What's he talking about? What does he mean? I mean, what kind of arrogance is this to associate himself with our forefather Moses? What is he saying to me? But when the shout of the cross rose on Calvary's hill, the fulfillment of the prophecy given 3 years prior brings courage and conviction to the heart of Nicodemus, and he comes out into the open and he says, count me in, I'm a disciple. And he brings with him his friend Joseph from Arimathea. Now, history says that Nicodemus had enough money in his personal bank account to feed the whole city of Jerusalem for 10 years. He was fabulously wealthy, and so also is Joseph from Arimathea. He furnishes a tomb that's carved out of the solid stone. When a man has a tomb carved out of the rock, that means that his father, or more likely his grandfather, has hired a crew of men to spend a lifetime with a hammer in one hand and a chisel in the other. Only the wealthiest families had tombs carved out of the stone. Now, Nicodemus brings 100 pounds of myrrh and aloes for the embalming of the body of Jesus. And by the way, ladies, concentrated myrrh is selling today for around $80,000 for 1 pound. And those who know the equivalencies suggest that it cost Nicodemus at least $10,000 to embalm the body of Jesus. And it was done like this. The spices were applied over the corpse. And then there was a bandage, a winding bandage that was wrapped round the feet and the toes, and then round the ankles and round the legs, and right up around the torso to the armpits. And over that layer, there was another application of embalming spice, and then another winding, and another application of spice, and a final winding. That bandage was about 12, 14 inches in width. It might be something like the towel that you find in the public restroom. Very much like that. And now I must tell you what they called it. This winding bandage? Swaddling clothes. And he was born in a manger. And they wrapped him in swaddling clothes. For this cause came I into the world, he could say. He was sent on a death mission and wrapped in grave clothes at the moment of his birth. Now we're going to flash back from time to time and bring up some other detail. Joseph from Arimathea, along with Nicodemus, go to Pontius Pilate, the Roman governor, and say, we want to bury Jesus. Enough of this exhibitionism now. We're going to give him a decent, a proper, a respectful burial. Now, Pilate would not, could not believe that Jesus was dead. You see, no man died on a cross after only 2 or 3 hours. And thinking maybe there was some kind of a shenaniganism in mind, he called in the chief executioner and he said to him, look, these friends of Jesus, these disciples, want to bury him. Is he dead? And by the way, it's always a source of interest to my mind that these two men had such ready access to the ear of the Roman governor. Back in that day and time, the average Jew had no access at all, had no vote really. But these two Jews come to the governor's office and they say to the secretary, we want to see Mr. Pilate and we want to see him right now. And almost instantly, the governor's door is open and he says, come on in, gentlemen, how may I help you? Why that kind of access? Because back then, just like today, money talks. And these two men had plenty of it. And the influence that goes with big money. And so Pilate says to the executioner, is it true? Is it possible? Is Jesus dead? And the guard said, yes, sir, it is true. He'd only been there about 3 hours. He lifted up his eyes toward heaven and shouted, it's over, it's finished. And then he leaned his head down upon his chest and he died. I thought perhaps he was faking it. I thought maybe this was some sort of ruse. And so I went over to where he hung and watched for any chest movement. Any respiration, I could detect none. And after a bit, and to make absolutely sure, I took my spear and shoved it up beneath the rib cage and into the heart cavity. Yes, he's dead. You can be sure that he's dead. Now, only under this assurance was the body of Jesus given over to these two men, Joseph from Arimathea and Nicodemus. Now, let's ask some questions. Did these men believe that Jesus was dead? Nicodemus and Joseph, did they think he was dead? Yes. Nicodemus had applied the spices and the winding bandage. He knew Jesus was not breathing. What about Joseph? Did he think Jesus was dead? Indeed, he did. He placed him in his own tomb, in the family cemetery. He knew that Jesus was dead. And then the Bible says there were some ladies who followed and saw how his body was placed. And we're going to further embalm it, but decided to wait until after the Sabbath. Did they think he was dead? Yes, indeed. They'd looked inside the tomb. There was a great stone that was to be rolled in place after the body was interred. History says that that stone was much like a cartwheel, 7 to 8 feet in diameter and about 12 inches in thickness. It was rolled over and then pushed down into a niche that was carved for it in front of the opening of the tomb. It was much like the bottom of a rocker, a rocking chair. It was crescent-shaped to fit the stone's shape itself. It would take 4 men to push that stone into place, but once it locked into that slot, it would take at least 10 men to move it out. Now, the stone is rolled into place. Did the 4 men who pushed that stone into the slot think that he was dead? Certainly they did. It would be a terrible, horrible thing to entomb a living man. Now, the point then is this. Those who had plotted and planned and schemed and for 3.5 years sought how they might execute him and get rid of him were assured now that he was dead, and only under this assurance was his body given over to the burial. And I mention it for this reason. There was a book that came out about 20 years ago now, caused a great flap in the world of the skeptic and the agnostic, and caused grave concerns among many Christians. In fact, now we're learning that several turned away from Christ and Christianity as a result of this book. It was entitled The Passover Plot, and it was updated a couple of years ago. It's been given new life. In the book, the idea is this. He didn't die on the cross at all. He only just hung there a little while, and after things cooled down, his buddies took him down and dressed his wounds and spirited him away, perhaps to the African continent, and there he lived a full life and died an old man, a natural death. But we know better. Those who wanted him dead were certain that he was dead, and only under this certainty did they allow his body to be buried. Now, we're ready to move one step again. Let's talk about the resurrection. When did it happen? It was early upon the first day of the week. The Bible says a centurion was placed in charge of the tomb. In the word centurion, we have the word century. How many years are in a century? 100. How many men are under the command of a centurion? 100. So now we have 100 guards with their commanding officer standing in front of a tomb. I'd remind you, this is Passover weekend. Family and friends are in town. In nearly every backyard, there's a barbecue. Family reunions here and there and everywhere. And these guards wanted to be a part of the party. They want to be a part of the celebration. And here they're given this ridiculous duty to guard a corpse, to stand in front of the tomb of a derelict, largely. It's so senseless. It's so meaningless. And so they stand through the long night, weapons heavy in their hands. And then the sun begins to light the eastern sky. And a spring breeze begins to blow through the garden, carrying with it the fragrance of the spring blossoms. Someone rightly said, the darkest hour is just before the dawning. And so see these men now, with heavy weapons in their hands, and eyelids heavier, perhaps. It's so senseless. It's so meaningless. It's so ridiculous. Hardly can they hold open their eyes. And the breeze brings the fragrance of the blossom. It's hypnotic. It's intoxicating. Suddenly, as bright as daylight, an angel of God comes streaking through the skies, stands beside the tomb and shouts, Jesus, thy Father calleth thee. And that massive stone is rolled away with unseen hands. And Jesus comes standing in the port of the tomb. He's alive. He's alive forevermore. Now watch the guards. Flattened on the ground they are. Weapons here and there and everywhere. They're paralyzed. They can't move, but they can see. They see that he's alive. He's alive, this Jesus. And after he's walked away and they've regained their composure, the Bible says some of those guards went into the city and found the temple priests from whom they'd made this agreement. And they said, we did our best. We maintained our watch. We were tempted to sleep, but we did not. And I tell you, a while ago there was an earthquake and that big stone rolled away and Jesus came out of the tomb. He's out there somewhere. He's wandering the streets of the city, perhaps even now. And then take a look at the priests. They'd been running from Jesus since the day he'd overturned the tables in the temple. And their real fear was they'd meet him now in some darkened alley while they were alone. And the blood drains from their faces. And their knees begin to knock and their hands tremble. He is. He's alive. Oh, I was afraid of that. Listen, you men. I tell you what you do. You tell this story. We can't let this get around that he's alive. If we do that, an insurrection will follow. Revolution will be here by tomorrow. Look, you tell this story. You were all asleep. You were asleep. And while you were sleeping, his friends came and stole away his body. Would you like to turn with me in your Bibles, please, to read with me the response? Back in Matthew, the last chapters, and it tells about what happens when the priests get the word. Chapter 27, if you will, please. Beginning at verse 62. Beginning at the 62nd verse. And we're going to see what happens to these priests now. The next day that followed the preparation, and by the way, which day would that be? The Sabbath day. The chief priests and the Pharisees came together to Pilate, and they said, "Sir, we remember that deceiver while he was still alive said, 'After 3 days, I'll rise again.' Command therefore that the sepulcher be made sure until the third day, unless the disciples come by night and steal him away and say to the people, 'He's risen from the dead,' and the last error would be worse than the first." And so Pilate said to them, "Go your way, make the sepulcher as sure as you can." Notice, by the way, the doubt in the mind of Pilate. Keep him in there if you can. From the moment their eyes had first locked together, he'd known that Jesus was innocent. Added to that was the influence of his wife as she came running down the staircase and said to him, "Pilate, don't have anything to do with this man. In a dream, I've been shown that he's a good, a decent, honest man. Don't harm him." And Pilate has made a feeble politician's attempt to have him released, but then he's yielded to the pressure of the public. Now, which day again did the priest go to see Pilate? On which day? The Sabbath day. You say, "Well, so what?" Oh, listen, no Jew ever crossed the threshold of a Gentile home or office on any day of the week, certainly not on the Sabbath. Nothing so much underlines their concern, their worry, as the fact that they go to see Pilate on the Sabbath day. And they said, "We'd heard that he would arise. He said that he'll arise. So put him in there and put guards in front of it and seal the stone." And Pilate said, "Here are the guards. I'll have the centurion seal the stone. Keep him in there if you can." And now this is in the backs of their minds as these soldiers come running in with the news on Sunday morning. "He's alive. I tell you, he's alive." And the priests say, "Look, stop it. You hush this up. Keep it quiet. You tell me. And while you were sleeping, his friends came and stole away his body." Now there are two big problems with that lie. Number one, no Roman soldier ever slept while he was on guard duty. If you're found asleep at the post, you paid with your life. It was a capital offense. And then number two, if they were all asleep, how could they know his friend stole away the body? Huh? Someone must have been peeking. But the priest said, "Don't worry about it. We'll fix it all up with Pilate." They put money in their hands and a story in their mouths and sent them on their way. Now, what do you think? Did those Roman soldiers always tell that lie? What do you think? Not a chance. We know human nature too well, don't we? The president has a cabinet meeting. They talk about things of utmost secrecy. And before the meeting is over, there are news leaks. Someone has spilled the beans. It's out. They're telling it here and there. How would you keep a story like this quiet? Not a chance in the world. The greatest news flash the world would ever hear. He's alive. I tell you, he's alive. I never cease to be amazed at the record of the book of Acts regarding the rapid expansion of the Christian church in the first century. But you think about it. By the time the Apostle Paul writes to Rome and Colossae, he could say, "The gospel is now being preached everywhere under the sun." Within about 50 or 60 years, the good news had gone everywhere. They had no paid ministry in the early church. They had no printing presses. They had no television evangelists. How did the gospel spread so rapidly? I'll tell you. These Roman soldiers became the advance guard. They were drafted from all of the known world, you see. They were on duty in Jerusalem, and there's no doubt but that when they got back home, maybe in Rome, or perhaps in some other portion of the Roman world, they called in the neighbors and all of the family members, uncles and aunts and cousins, and the folks from across the backyard fence. And when once the parlors were filled, these soldiers said, "Look, I was on guard duty on Passover weekend in Jerusalem. We executed the man by the name of Jesus. We stood by to watch him die. Our commander shoved a spear up into his heart. Believe me, he was dead. They put him in a tomb, and we guarded that tomb throughout the night. And then early the next morning, he came alive. The stone rolled away. I tell you, my family, my friends, Jesus is alive. He's out there somewhere. He's alive. He's alive. Now watch what the devil has done. He always overdoes it. He oversteps himself. He thinks he's so smart. And I don't want to belittle him. Without a constant infilling of the Holy Spirit, we don't stand a chance against him. But watch now what he's done. He puts 100 men in front of the tomb in a vain effort to keep him in, and all he really accomplishes is to put there 100 very credible eyewitnesses to the truth that he's alive. Don't you love it? And they tell it throughout all of the world. He's alive. He's alive. And then on resurrection morning, Mary from Magdala, the last to leave the cross, is the first at the open tomb. And she comes there before the daylight has become full, and tears are in her eyes. And she sees the stone is rolled away, and her first feeling is one of horror. Why can't they leave him alone? Man, they tortured him all of his life, and they won't let him rest in death. Is there nothing sacred? And she looks inside where his body has been, and there are two angels. And they say, go your way, Mary, and tell the disciples. And who else?
2: Peter.
1: I like that part. Find all of the boys. Oh, and be sure, Mary, to find Peter. Tell Peter that Jesus saw him standing beside the devil's fire. Tell Peter that Jesus heard the denials and the oaths and the cursing. But be sure to invite Peter to meet with Jesus. Be sure to give Peter back his self-respect. Oh, I like that. And every single day, God sends angels of mercy on mercy missions down to New York City and Los Angeles and to Wenatchee and everywhere, saying, tell my people, tell all my people, oh, and be sure you find Lyle. Tell him that I know what he did. I heard what he said, but tell Lyle I still love him. Please give Lyle back his self-respect. And so Mary goes back and tells the boys who are in hiding, he's alive. I enter the tomb and he's alive. I tell you, the tomb is empty. He's alive. And two disciples begin a foot race. One of them is Peter and the other is John. And the Bible record is that John arrived at the tomb first. And I thought John was just, you know, in better shape perhaps. He just had been jogging more miles than Peter. And then in my research I discovered that John is now 22 years of age and Peter's about 55, and that makes some difference.

0: skin that had covered his face had been folded and placed over there. And this, by the way, ladies and gentlemen, is the reason I give no credence at all to the Shroud of Turin. The Bible says there are two different articles that were covering the body of Jesus, not one solid wrapping bandage, but two. And so the evidence of the orderliness of the winding bandage gave conviction to the hearts of Peter and John that this was no act of violence. This was exactly the way Jesus would do it. And so they go running back to tell the rest of the boys, he's alive. I tell you, he's alive. What a Jesus we serve. Probably there is no sin, there's no weakness, there's no habit that he doesn't have victory over. It might be alcohol or tobacco or drug abuse or a terrible temper. Jesus has the victory over it, my dears. I want to conclude now by underlining for you the power of the resurrection. Our Lord Jesus has victory over sin, over habits. Jesus has victory even over death itself. He has broken a hole in the wall of death and invites each of his believers to follow him through on the morning of resurrection. Jesus is alive. I visited the tomb not so very long ago. I waited until it was empty. And then asked my friend, Ben, would you guard the tomb? Would you be a guard this morning? Would you? Don't let anyone in for 5 minutes or so. Where once the big stone was, there is now a little wooden door. And I pushed the door open and went inside and allowed it to close behind me. And it became semi-dark. And after my eyes became adjusted, I could see the little shelf where a body was placed. And I could see a niche where a head would rest. And I went over to that shelf, and I knelt, and I wept, and I worshiped. And then I got up, turned to the door, and reached out to pull it open. And then I saw a little hand-lettered sign. It was a quotation of a holy angel. He is not here, for he has risen. Let's pray. We serve a risen Savior. Dear Jesus, you who came and lived in our place. We're victorious over sin in every area for us. You died in our place. The wounds upon your back were meant for us. You are buried in our place. We should have been crucified. We should have suffered and died. We should have hung on the cross in disgrace. But Jesus, God's Son, took our place. Then you rose again in our place. In the promise that all who believe will live forever. Thank you, dear God, for the power of the resurrection. Amen.
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2: The time had come for Christ to ascend to his Father's throne. As a divine conqueror, he was about to return with the trophies of victory to the heavenly courts. Before his death, he had declared to his Father, I have finished the work which thou gavest me to do. John chapter 17, verse 4. After his resurrection, he tarried on earth for a season, that his disciples might become familiar with him in his risen and glorified body. Now he was ready for the leave-taking. He had authenticated the fact that he was a living Savior. His disciples need no longer associate him with the tomb. They could think of him as glorified before the heavenly universe. As the place of his ascension, Jesus chose the spot so often hallowed by his presence while he dwelt among men. Not Mount Zion, the place of David's city, nor Mount Moriah, the temple site, was to be thus honored. There Christ had been mocked and rejected. There the waves of mercy, still returning in a stronger tide of love, had been beaten back by hearts as hard as rock. Thence Jesus, weary and heart-burdened, had gone forth to find rest in the Mount of Olives. The holy Shekinah, in departing from the first temple, had stood upon the eastern mountain as if loath to forsake the chosen city.

0: So Christ stood upon Olivet with yearning heart, overlooking Jerusalem. The groves and glens of the mountain had been consecrated by his prayers and tears. Its steeps had echoed the triumphant shouts of the multitude that proclaimed him king. On its sloping descent, he had found a home with Lazarus at Bethany. In the Garden of Gethsemane at its foot, he had prayed and agonized alone. From this mountain, he was to ascend to heaven. Upon its summit, his feet will rest when he shall come again. Not as a man of sorrows, but as a glorious and triumphant king, he will stand upon Olivet while Hebrew hallelujahs mingle with Gentile hosannas, and the voices of the redeemed as a mighty host shall swell the acclamation, "Crown him Lord of all." Now with the 11 disciples, Jesus made his way toward the mountain. As they passed through the gate of Jerusalem, many wondering eyes looked upon the little company led by one whom a few weeks before the rulers had condemned and crucified. The disciples knew not that this was to be their last interview with their master. Jesus spent the time in conversation with them, repeating his former instruction. As they approached Gethsemane, he paused that they might call to mind the lessons he had given them on the night of his great agony. Again, he looked upon the vine by which he had then represented the union of his church with himself and his Father. Again, he repeated the truths he had then unfolded. All around him were reminders of his unrequited love. Even the disciples who were so dear to his heart had, in the hour of his humiliation, reproached and forsaken him. Christ had sojourned in the world for 33 years. He had endured its scorn, insult, and mockery. He had been rejected and crucified. Now, when about to ascend to his throne of glory, as he reviews the ingratitude of the people he came to save, will he not withdraw from them his sympathy and love? Will not his affections be centered upon that realm where he is appreciated, and where sinless angels wait to do his bidding? No. His promise to those loved ones whom he leaves on earth is, "I am with you always, even unto the end of the world." Matthew chapter 28, verse 20. Upon reaching the Mount of Olives, Jesus led the way across to the summit, to the vicinity of Bethany. Here he paused, and the disciples gathered about him. Beams of light seemed to radiate from his countenance as he looked lovingly upon them. He upbraided them not for their faults and failures. Words of the deepest tenderness were the last that fell upon their ears from the lips of their Lord. With hands outstretched in blessing, and as if in assurance of his protecting care, he slowly ascended from among them, drawn heavenward by a power stronger than any earthly attraction. As he passed upward, the awe-stricken disciples looked with straining eyes for the last glimpse of their ascending Lord. A cloud of glory hid him from their sight, and the words came back to them as the cloudy chariot of angels received him. "Lo, I am with you alway, even unto the end of the world." At the same time, there floated down to them the sweetest and most joyous music from the angelic choir. While the disciples were still gazing upward, voices addressed them which sounded like richest music. They turned and saw two angels in the form of men who spoke to them, saying, "Ye men of Galilee, why stand ye gazing up into heaven? This same Jesus which is taken up from you into heaven shall so come in like manner as ye have seen him go into heaven." These angels were of the company that had been waiting in a shining cloud to escort Jesus to his heavenly home. The most exalted of the angel throng, they were the two who had come to the tomb at Christ's resurrection, and they had been with him throughout his life on earth. With eager desire, all heaven had waited for the end of his tarrying in a world marred by the curse of sin. The time had now come for the heavenly universe to receive their king. Did not the two angels long to join the throng that welcomed Jesus? But in sympathy and love for those whom he had left, they waited to give them comfort. Are they not all ministering spirits sent forth to minister for them who shall be the heirs of salvation? Hebrews chapter 1, verse 14. Christ had ascended to heaven in the form of humanity. The disciples had beheld the cloud receive him. The same Jesus who had walked and talked and prayed with them, who had broken bread with them, who had been with them in their boats on the lake, and who had that very day toiled with them up the ascent of Olivet. The same Jesus had now gone to share his Father's throne. And the angels had assured them that the very one whom they had seen go up into heaven would come again even as he had ascended. He will come with clouds, and every eye shall see him. The Lord himself shall descend from heaven with a shout, with the voice of the archangel and with the trump of God, and the dead in Christ shall rise. The Son of Man shall come in his glory, and all the holy angels with him. Then shall he sit upon the throne of his glory. Revelation chapter 1, verse 7, 1 Thessalonians chapter 4, verse 16, and Matthew chapter 25, verse 31. Thus will be fulfilled the Lord's own promise to his disciples. If I go and prepare a place for you, I will come again and receive you unto myself, that where I am, there ye may be also. John chapter 14, verse 3. Well might the disciples rejoice in the hope of their Lord's return. When the disciples went back to Jerusalem, the people looked upon them with amazement. After the trial and crucifixion of Christ, it had been thought that they would appear downcast and ashamed. Their enemies expected to see upon their faces an expression of sorrow and defeat. Instead of this, there was only gladness and triumph. Their faces were aglow with a happiness not born of earth. They did not mourn over disappointed hopes, but were full of praise and thanksgiving to God. With rejoicing, they told the wonderful story of Christ's resurrection and his ascension to heaven, and their testimony was received by many. The disciples no longer had any distrust of the future. They knew that Jesus was in heaven, and that his sympathies were with them still. They knew that they had a friend at the throne of God, and they were eager to present their request to the Father in the name of Jesus. In solemn awe, they bowed in prayer, repeating the assurance, "Whatsoever ye shall ask the Father in my name, he will give it you. Hitherto have ye asked nothing in my name. Ask, and ye shall receive, that your joy may be full." John chapter 16, verses 23 and 24. They extended the hand of faith higher and higher, with the mighty argument, "It is Christ that died, yea, rather, that is risen again, who is even at the right hand of God, who also maketh intercession for us." Romans chapter 8, verse 34. And Pentecost brought them fullness of joy in the presence of the Comforter, even as Christ had promised. All heaven was waiting to welcome the Savior to the celestial courts. As he ascended, he led the way, and the multitude of captives set free at his resurrection followed. The heavenly host, with shouts and acclamations of praise and celestial song, attended the joyous train. As they drew near to the city of God, the challenge is given by the escorting angels. "Lift up your heads, O ye gates, and be ye lift up, ye everlasting doors, and the King of glory shall come in." Joyfully, the waiting sentinels respond, "Who is this King of glory?" This they say not because they know not who he is, but because they would hear the answer of exalted praise. "The Lord strong and mighty, the Lord mighty in battle. Lift up your heads, O ye gates, and even lift them up, ye everlasting doors, and the King of glory shall come in." Again is heard the challenge, "Who is this King of glory?" For the angels never weary of hearing his name exalted. The escorting angels make reply, "The Lord of hosts, he is the King of glory." Psalm 24, verses 7 through 10. Then the portals of the city of God are opened wide, and the angelic throng sweep through the gates amid a burst of rapturous music. There is the throne, and around it the rainbow of promise. There are cherubim and seraphim. The commanders of the angel host, the sons of God, the representatives of the unfallen worlds, are assembled. The heavenly council before which Lucifer had accused God and his son, the representative of those sinless realms over which Satan had thought to establish his dominion, all are there to welcome the Redeemer. They are eager to celebrate his triumph and to glorify their king. But he waves them back. Not yet. He cannot now receive the coronet of glory and the royal robe. He enters into the presence of his Father. He points to his wounded head, the pierced side, the marred feet. He lifts his hands bearing the print of nails. He points to the tokens of his triumph. He presents to God the wave sheaf, those raised with him as representatives of that great multitude who shall come forth from the grave at his second coming. He approaches the Father, with whom there is joy over one sinner that repents, who rejoices over one with singing. Before the foundations of the earth were laid, the Father and the Son had united in a covenant to redeem man if he should be overcome by Satan. They had clasped their hands in a solemn pledge that Christ should become the surety for the human race. This pledge Christ has fulfilled. When upon the cross he cried out, "It is finished," he addressed the Father. The compact had been fully carried out. Now he declares, "Father, it is finished. I have done thy will, O my God. I have completed the work of redemption. If thy justice is satisfied, I will that they also whom thou hast given me be with me where I am." John chapter 19, verse 30, and John chapter 17, verse 24. The voice of God is heard proclaiming that justice is satisfied. Satan is vanquished. Christ's toiling, struggling ones on earth are accepted in the Beloved. Ephesians chapter 1, verse 6. Before the heavenly angels and the representatives of unfallen worlds, they are declared justified. Where he is, there his church shall be. Mercy and truth are met together. Righteousness and peace have kissed each other. Psalms the 85th chapter, verse 10. The Father's arms encircle his Son, and the word is given, "Let all the angels of God worship him." Hebrews chapter 1, verse 6. With joy unutterable, rulers and principalities and powers acknowledge the supremacy of the Prince of Life. The angel hosts prostrate themselves before him, while the glad shout fills all the courts of heaven, "Worthy is the Lamb that was slain to receive power and riches and wisdom and strength and honor and glory and blessing." Revelation chapter 5, verse 12. Songs of triumph mingle with the music from angel harps till heaven seems to overflow with joy and praise. Love has conquered. The lost is found. Heaven rings with voices in lofty strains proclaiming, "Blessing and honor and glory and power be unto him that sitteth upon the throne and unto the Lamb for ever and ever." Revelation chapter 5, verse 13. From that scene of heavenly joy, there comes back to us on earth the echo of Christ's own wonderful words, "I ascend unto my Father and your Father, and to my God and your God." John chapter 20, verse 17. The family of heaven and the family of earth are one. For us our Lord ascended, and for us he lives. Wherefore he is able also to save them to the uttermost that come unto God by him, seeing he ever liveth to make intercession for them. Hebrews chapter 7, verse 25.
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2: Happiness is not the same as what the Bible calls joy. With Timely Truths, I'm Stuart Briscoe. Harvard professor Daniel Gilbert wrote a popular book entitled Stumbling Onto Happiness. He makes this admission: the limitations of your imagination get in the way of your ability to be happy. As we try to exert control over our future, we vainly attempt to discover genuine happiness. Interesting comment. Happiness comes from outward circumstances. Joy, however, is a settled conviction of the heart. Furthermore, joy isn't the absence of pain and problems.

0: but rather the recognition and realization of Christ's presence and power in our daily lives. So the Apostle Paul prays, "May the God of hope fill you with all joy, that you may abound in hope by the power of the Holy Spirit."
1: Hi, I'm Dan Seaborn from Winning at Home, and this is today's Family Moment. I want to speak to those who are married today. If you're thinking of getting married, I want you to listen carefully. You have either, as a married couple, made this statement, or you're about to make this statement if you're looking forward to your wedding day soon. It's the statement in your vows when you look at each other and you say, "I will be committed to you," watch this, "till death do us part." That's what you'll say, or something very similar. Let me say that phrase again, "till death do us part." Let me again say the word, "death is what's supposed to part us, nothing else." Not lack of love, feeling love in my heart, because that's going to come and go. Trust me, there have been times I have had to rely on a faith commitment that I made to Jane. I haven't felt love. I didn't get little hoogie-googie bumps when I was around her. I just didn't feel it. But my faith said, I made a commitment to her, and I'm going to stick by her. The feeling came back. And I would say to you today that if you're going through that feeling time and you're kind of down and low and you remember saying till death do us part, but you just feel like everything's dead, that's not true. You've got to be faithfully committed to each other until the end. The end comes when you pass away. There will be good, there will be bad. We said that too, for better, for worse. Be faithful. Set an example of commitment, not only for yourselves to each other, but for your children who are coming behind you. And if you'd like more information from Winning at Home, just like this, that will give you assistance and guidance in growing in your marriage and family life, simply go to our website, winningathome.com. 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And again, remember, in balance and home life, winning isn't everything, it's the only thing. 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
3: In John chapter 20, verse 31, the Bible says that these things are written that you might believe that Jesus is the Christ, the Son of God, and that by believing you might have life, which is eternal life, through His name. Earlier this month, I was camping with my little boy, Seth. We were way out in the woods along the Ponderay River at a campground, and there were other people there doing various things, and we were in this little room by ourselves among a series of cabins, and we went to bed one night, and in the morning, it was just me and Seth in the cabin. I got up at about 6 o'clock, and I looked at my little boy sleeping next to me, and I thought, he's not going to wake up. And I snuck out of the cabin, went around a couple corners to a bathroom, used the bathroom, took a shower, and then I came back in, and as I opened the door and looked into the cabin, I was shocked that he was gone. And I thought, oh my, where is my boy? And I started running around the campground calling his name, and I finally looked down a couple buildings, and I saw him. He had gotten up. He didn't see Daddy. He had gotten dressed and was looking around for me, and then he came and he gave me a big hug, and I was so thankful that he wasn't lost in the woods and that I had found my son. John 20, verse 31 says that through believing that Jesus is the Christ, the Son of God, you can have eternal life through His name. I want to ask you, have you found the Son of God? Have you found Jesus Christ? Have you found eternal life through believing in His name? Jesus loves you, and he's searching for you, just like I searched for my little boy, and I found him. And may God inspire you to find Jesus Christ, the Son of God, and through trusting in Him, to have eternal life through believing in His name.
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5: Sing aloud unto God our strength. Make a joyful noise unto the God of Jacob. Take a psalm and bring hither the timbrel, the pleasant harp with the psaltery. Blow up the trumpet in the new moon in the time appointed on our solemn feast day. For this was a statute for Israel and a law of the God of Jacob. This He ordained in Joseph for a testimony when he went out through the land of Egypt, where I heard a language that I understood not. I removed his shoulder from the burden His hands were delivered from the pots. Thou calledst in trouble, and I delivered thee. I answered thee in the secret place of thunder. I proved thee at the waters of Meribah. Selah. Hear, O my people, and I will testify unto thee. O Israel, if thou wilt hearken unto me, there shall no strange god be in thee, neither shalt thou worship any strange god. I am the Lord thy God, which brought thee out of the land of Egypt. Open thy mouth wide, and I will fill it. But my people would not hearken to my voice, and Israel would none of me. So I gave them up unto their own heart's lust, and they walked in their own counsels. Oh, that my people had hearkened unto me, and Israel had walked in my ways! I should soon have subdued their enemies, and turned my hand against their adversaries. The haters of the Lord should have submitted themselves unto him, but their time should have endured forever. He should have fed them also with the finest of the wheat, and with honey out of the rock should I have satisfied thee.
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3: Hello, friends. How about an amazing fact? The record for hiding away from family and friends was made by a young Chinese college student by the name of Cheng Lim. He was studying engineering at the University of Michigan, but was doing very badly in physics and math. If his studies did not improve, he'd have to leave school, quit his job as janitor at the Ann Arbor First Methodist Church, and take the humiliating news of his academic failure back to his father, who was a school teacher in Singapore. Finally, one day in October 1955, Cheng disappeared. His friends, including the Reverend Eugene Ransom, pastor of the church, called the police, but they found no clues. Cheng's Methodist friends had another mystery to ponder, strange bumping noises that came out of the deserted church at night. Early one morning, 4 years after Cheng's disappearance, a pair of private detectives, called by Reverend Ransom, heard a trapdoor to the church attic slam. Together with police, they climbed up, swept their flashlights about the attic, and there, crouched above them in the rafters, was Cheng. For 4 years, the attic of the church had been his home. The bumping noises had been Cheng skipping rope to keep in shape. During the day, he slept on padding from a pew, and at night, he walked around the church and helped himself to food from the church kitchen. Physically, Cheng seemed unaffected by his hermit's existence. But as police hauled him off to county jail, his 4-year preoccupation with loss of face suddenly vanished. "I've been a coward," he said. "I'm glad I was found." Now, did you know, friends, that the Bible speaks of a time when the devil will be forced to live the life of a hermit? Well, stay tuned for more as Amazing Facts brings you this edition of Bible Answers Live.
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3: Hello, friends. This is Pastor John Ross. Pastor Doug is out this evening, but this is Bible Answers Live. And if you have a Bible-related question, we would love to hear from you tonight. 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Well, before we get to the questions this evening and talking a little fact that we opened the program with, let's just bow our heads for a word of prayer. Dear Father, whenever we come to the Bible, we recognize that we need the Holy Spirit to guide us and lead us. The Bible is your book. It was inspired by the Spirit, and we ask for the Spirit once again to come and guide our minds and our thoughts. Lead us into truth, for we ask this in Jesus' name. Amen. Well, friends, we opened the program by talking about a young man by the name of Cheng Lim, who was back in 1955, a student in Michigan who suddenly disappeared. Well, come to find out, he was actually hiding out in the attic of the church that he was cleaning during the week. He was embarrassed to take the news of his academic failure back to his father who lived in Singapore. Well, you know, it's interesting. When I read this fact, I thought of a Bible verse found in the last book of the Bible, the book of Revelation, that talks about a time period when the devil will be forced to live the life of a hermit. Now, of course, the devil won't be bound in the attic of a church. But he is bound in something that the Bible calls the bottomless pit. And let me read you the verse. You find it in Revelation chapter 20, beginning here in verse 1. Then I saw another angel coming down from heaven, having a key to the bottomless pit and a great chain in his hand. Verse 2 says, and he laid hold of the dragon, that serpent of old, who is the devil and Satan, and bound him for 1,000 years, and cast him into the bottomless pit, and set a seal on him, so that he should deceive the nations no more till 1,000 years were finished. But after these things, he must be released for a little season. See, here we find in Revelation chapter 20, this time period, sometimes referred to as the millennium, or the 1,000 years, where the devil is bound in the bottomless pit. Now, you might be wondering, well, what marks the beginning of this time period? What is the bottomless pit? And what does it mean at the end of the 1,000 years, he must be released for a little season? Well, we have a study guide that deals with the subject of the millennium. It's called 1,000 Years of Peace. And it talks about what begins that time period, which is the second coming of Christ. It talks about events during the 1,000 years and what happens at the end of that millennial period. If you'd like to receive a free copy of our study guide, all you need to do is call our resource phone number. The phone number for our resource line is 800-835-6747. That's 800-835-6747. And you can ask for the study guide called 1,000 Years of Peace. And we'll be happy to send this to anybody who calls and asks. You can also go to the Amazing Facts website, just amazingfacts.org. And you can read the lesson for free there as well, amazingfacts.org. If you have a Bible question, once again, the phone line here at the studio is 800-463-7297. And our first caller this evening is Michael, listening from Henderson, Kentucky. Michael, welcome to the program.
4: Hi, how are you?
3: Doing well. And your question this evening?
4: Yes, it is, what does hell look like and how hot is hell?
3: Okay, well, the question is, how hot are the fires of hell? Well, if you study what the Bible has to say about this, really the subject of hell in the Bible deals with the destruction of the wicked. And we find in Malachi chapter 4 and verse 1, this is the last book of the Old Testament, and then we'll go to a New Testament book here in just a minute. But Malachi chapter 4 verse 1 says, for behold, the day is coming, so it's speaking of a future event, burning like an oven, and all the proud, yes, and all who do wickedly shall be stubble. And the day which is coming shall burn them up, saith the Lord of hosts, that it shall leave them neither root nor branch. So here in the Old Testament, the Bible spoke of a time when the wicked would be burnt up, that is, destroyed. That is what hell is all about. It's the destruction or the cleansing of the earth from sin and sinners. We also read in Revelation chapter 20, which is that passage that we opened the program with, talking about that 1,000-year period. It says in Revelation chapter 20 that at the end of that time period, the wicked surround the city of God, that is the New Jerusalem, and fire comes down from God out of heaven and devours them. So the wicked mount this attack upon the New Jerusalem, fire comes, devours them. The fire that destroys the wicked purifies the earth. And then in Revelation chapter 21, you read how that God creates a new heavens and a new earth. Does that help, Michael?
4: Well, thank you. Yes, it did.
3: All right, we do have a study guide called Is the Devil in Charge of Hell? And we'll be happy to send that to you, Michael, or anybody wanting to learn more about what the Bible says on the destruction of the wicked. The number for that resource is 800-835-6747. And you can ask for the study guide called Is the Devil in Charge of Hell? We'll be happy to send that to you. The phone line here to the studio with your Bible question for tonight is 800-463-7297. 800-463-7297. Our next call is Gary, listening in Houston, Texas. Gary, you on the air.
5: Hi, good evening, Pastor Roth.
3: Yes, hello. And your question this evening?
5: Hi, my question is, okay, it has to do with like cleanliness.
3: Sure.
5: You know, they have the saying, cleanliness next to godliness.
3: Mm-hmm.
5: So I'm wondering, in relation to the Sabbath, do you need to be bathed, you know, washed, showered, however you want to interpret it, to welcome in the Sabbath? You know, if you can have the same clothes on that you've been in the same day, all day in, or do those clothes need to be changed before you welcome in the Sabbath?
3: Good question. Well, you know, in the Old Testament, we read of God calling Israel to a special time of celebration or a solemn gathering or a Sabbath. There were certain ceremonial Sabbaths that came once a year, for example, the Day of Atonement and the like. And there were certain instructions given to the Israelites as to how they were to prepare for these solemn days, these feast days. And one of the instructions that they were to wash and they were to put on clean clothes. Now, you can imagine back in Bible times, especially while the Israelites were traveling through the wilderness, they didn't have a whole lot of changes of clothes, and water was probably hard to come by, so bathing wasn't something that happened on a daily basis. They had a lot of livestock, cattle, sheep, and the like, and they were out herding the sheep, so you can imagine with the dust and the dirt, how dirty a person must have gotten. But in preparation for the Sabbath, because it was a special day, and it was a day to meet with God, the Israelites were to prepare. They were to clean their tents, their habitations. They were to clean their clothes. They were to bathe. They were to be ready to meet God. And I think the principle is still very valid today. Prior to the Sabbath, during the Bible, Friday was called the preparation day. And there was preparations made for the Sabbath. Food was being prepared and clothes were being prepared. So when the Sabbath began at sunset, everything was in order and clean. I think the principle is still valid today.
5: So you think even when Jesus said he blotted out the ordinance that were nailed against us, because I know it talked about being, they had to wash before they came into the tabernacle. So I'm just wondering, certain daily events you see on a weekly basis where, people come and they go to choir practice right from work, so they've had no time to change or shower, and yet they're coming in the sanctuary and they've not bathed and they still have the same clothes on.
3: Sure. No, I think there are practical aspects of that, and we meet during the week for a Bible study at the church, and it's not practical for somebody to be able to go home and change and take a shower and get there, and often the work involves being in an office where you are wearing nice clothes and you're not working in the field, so to speak. And there's nothing wrong in coming in your work clothes to a gathering at the church. But in preparation for the Sabbath or the holy hours, there needs to be preparation done at home, in the family. And then, of course, if a person comes to church on the Sabbath and you're going to be meeting with God for corporate worship, you want to put on your best. You don't want to come with shorts and flip-flops and a T-shirt to meet with God. So the principle there of recognizing and showing respect for God when you meet with Him is a very valid principle.
5: Okay, thank you. I appreciate it. It gives me some insight, but I guess the main principle is saying that you should make it your best effort to be fresh for the Sabbath, but it's not always going to be possible.
3: Yeah, absolutely. I wouldn't say allow that to hinder you from coming to church on Sabbath. If you don't have time to, get a clean pair of clothes or whatever the case might be, don't let that stop you from coming to church. But it's good to try and prepare for it. And it makes the Sabbath special when we put some effort into preparing for it. I know in our home, we always like to get the house clean on Friday afternoon. So everything is neat and clean. And we welcome the Sabbath Friday evening, and it just creates a wonderful atmosphere within the family. Everything's neat and in place.
5: Okay. Last question to tell on this. I know I'm not taking too much time, but let's say you had, bathed Thursday night, so you were fresh for Friday morning, then you did all your activities, and then, you're going to enjoy Bible study or fellowship with people. This is kind of one of my friend's question, but
3: sure.
5: It's like, would you have to make
3: Do you
5: sure
3: have to bathe again? No, I don't think so. You know, again, in our society today, most people will bathe, two, three times a week. Some people take a shower every day. I think most people do. It was a little different back in Bible times. It was a lot harder to bathe. You had to find water. You had to carry it to the house. You had to warm it up if it was cold. It's so much easier today. You just turn on the shower. So the way we live is a little different, but I think the principle is there that we want to be neat and clean and ready for the Sabbath. Does that help, Gary?
5: Yes, it definitely helps. I appreciate that, Pastor Rob.
3: All right. Thanks so much for your call. We do have a study guide dealing with the Sabbath, and it's called The Lost Day in History. Sometimes people wonder, how do we keep the Sabbath? And is the Sabbath really important for Christians today? Well, our study guide deals with that, The Lost Day of History. We'll be happy to send it to anybody who calls and asks. Again, the number is 800-835-6747, and you can ask for the study guide called The Lost Day in History. Again, the resource phone number is 800-835-6747, and if you have a Bible question, the phone line here to the studio for our program this evening is 800-463-7297. Again, that's 800-463-7297. Our next call is Billy, listening from South Carolina. Billy, welcome to the program.
6: How are you?
3: Very well.
6: My question is with Revelation 14, 6, and 7. I don't know if you want to read it, or you'd rather me read it, or...
3: You know what? I got it right here. Let me read it. Verse, you're asking about verse 6 and 7.
6: Yes, sir.
3: Revelation 14, 6, 7, then I saw another angel fly in the midst of heaven, having the everlasting gospel to preach to those that dwell upon the earth, to every nation, tribe, tongue, and people, saying with a loud voice, fear God and give him glory, for the hour of his judgment has come, and worship him that made the heavens, the earth, the sea, and the springs of water.
6: Yes, sir. My question would be, as I've learned, that the gospel pretty much stands for good news, right?
3: Absolutely.
6: Okay. Okay, and as well as I see his creation is in with verse number 7, I would have to say, as I'm reading, I understand, you know, creation being who made heaven, earth, the sea, and the springs of water, that kind of, to me, stands for commandment, Sabbath. And you know, Jesus being the beginning and the end, does that make it, you know, I'd always thought that the gospel... When we share God's word, we should stick to Matthew, Mark, and John. But I'm understanding from cover to cover.
3: Sure, you know, Billy, your phone's breaking up there a little bit, but I think I got the gist of your question. What does the gospel entail? Here we have the first angel's message, Revelation 14. It's talking about the everlasting gospel that is to preach to all the world, to every nation, tribe, tongue, and people. And then it goes on to say, fear God, give him glory, the hour of his judgment has come. Is that part of the gospel? Well, yes, it is. The word gospel means good news. And the good news is about salvation found in Christ through his atoning sacrifice. But the gospel also involves the teachings of Jesus, the things that Jesus said. So it's not only his substitutionary death on Calvary, that's definitely part of the gospel, but the teachings of Jesus, that's also part of the gospel. And Jesus said, the time has come that we need to worship the Father in spirit and in truth. The first angel's message is an amplification of what it is to worship God in truth. It's interesting to note here in the three angels' messages, we have the first angel that talks about true worship. It says, worship the Creator, the one who made heaven, earth, the sea, and the fountains of water. And then we have the third angel's message in verse 9 that warns us about false worship. And it says, if anyone worships the beast or his image or receives his mark in his forehead, shall drink the wine of the wrath of God. And then the second angel talks about Babylon being fallen, and that is mystical Babylon. It represents a religious political power at the end. So, yes, the three angels' messages is part of the gospel because it talks about true worship, warns us about false worship, and also brings to view who the key players are at the end. Now, salvation comes through Christ, and we receive Jesus as our personal Savior. Once we receive that gift of salvation, then it is our desire to heed his teachings and do those things that are pleasing to him. Does that make sense, Billy?
6: Yes, sir. And just to end with that question, you know, as Genesis 1:26, it talks of creation.
3: Yes.
6: Where God created man and woman, and then in the end, in Revelation 22:12, Jesus says he's the beginning and the end. So I'm just, you know, I'm out here in the world trying to share God's word with truth and not feel bad, you know, in a way that, you know, how we're to be humble when we share his word. You know what I mean?
3: Yeah, absolutely. You know, we recognize that not everybody has a understanding that you might have or I might have from the Bible. So we want to start with people where they are. The Bible does answer all of the big questions in life, but you can't give all the answers right away. Jesus said to his disciples that there are many things that I have to tell you, but you cannot receive it now. So even in witnessing and in evangelism, there are many things, but we want to share it bit by bit so a person is able to grasp it and understand it. Now, Billy, we do have a study guide that deals with the three angels' messages. It's called Angel Messages from Space. And it looks specifically at Revelation chapter 14. We'll be happy to send this to you or anybody who calls and asks. Our resource phone number is 800-835-6747. And you can ask for the study guide called Angel Messages from Space, a fascinating study. Again, 800-835-6747. That is the resource phone line. Ask for the study guide Angel Messages from Space. You can also read it for free online at the Amazing Facts website, amazingfacts.org. And if you have a Bible question, the phone line here to the studio again is 800-463-7297. 800-463-7297. Our next caller is Nancy, listening from Michigan. Nancy, welcome to the program.
7: Hello.
3: Hi, how are you?
7: I'm fine.
3: Good.
7: I came across you on the radio, and I actually forgot, because I'm watering plants, because you shocked me with something you were talking about, and then I couldn't remember it. So the kind man on the line said, well, do we have any other questions? Which I do.
3: Okay.
7: Do animals, and particularly dogs, go to heaven?
3: All right.
7: And I want scripture to back that.
3: Okay. So the question is, do our pets go to heaven, our dogs and our cats? Now, there's no verse in the Bible that specifically says that, your pet will be in heaven. We do know that there will be animals in the new earth. We read in Isaiah chapter 11, verse 6, it says, the wolf will dwell with the lamb, the leopard will lie down with the young goat, the calf and the young lion and the fatling together, and the little child shall feed them. So it's talking about the new earth, it's talking about heaven, and you're going to have animals there, but the animals in heaven are going to be very different in personality to the animals here, meaning they won't be aggressive. The lion will be able to be with the lamb and that kind of thing. So there will be animals. Now, specifically, though, is our pets going to be in heaven? The Bible doesn't say. But God is a God of love, and I think all of us have very fond attachments to our pets. I know growing up, I really loved my dog, and we'd spend hours together playing, and when he died, it was a terrible blow to me when I was growing up as a little boy. And I prayed. I said, Lord, I sure hope that Patty's going to be in heaven one day. Now, I don't know if Patty will be in heaven, but it's quite possible that a dog very similar to the one that I had with the same personality and character traits could be in heaven. But the Bible doesn't specifically say that our pets are going to be in heaven.
7: Oh, well, thank you.
3: All right.
7: Thank you very much.
3: Absolutely. Thank you for calling, Nancy. Again, the phone line here to the studio is 800-463-7297. If you have a Bible question, 800-463-7297. If you call and you don't get through right away, just stay on. We want to try and hear from you this evening. Our next caller is Gary, and I think we got Gary, Greg. Greg listening in New Jersey. Greg, welcome to the program. Greg, you on the air?
8: Brett.
3: It's Brett. Hi, Brett. Welcome to Bible Answers.
8: How you doing?
3: Doing very well, thanks.
8: Dr. Ross, I was studying the Book of Corinthians 1, King James Version.
3: Yes.
8: And it says the King James Bible, and it was talking about terrestrial and corruptional beings, if I'm pronouncing that right.
3: Yes.
8: And my question was, do you believe that UFOs and angels are the same?
3: Okay, well, good question. The Bible is very clear that there is life outside of planet Earth. Of course, the Bible speaks of God, who created the Earth. So God existed before the Earth was created, before mankind. The Bible speaks of angels. We know that there are good angels. We also know that there are bad angels. And the leader of the bad angels is Satan himself. But in addition to the angels, there is a hint in a couple places in the Bible, I'm thinking of the book of Job and then also the beginning of the book of Hebrews, that talks about a group and refers to them as the sons of God. Job talks about this gathering of the sons of God, and Satan came. And God said, where did you come from? And Satan said, oh, from walking up and down on the earth. And then God said, have you considered my servant Job? So Satan came as a representative of planet Earth. It appears that there could very well be representatives from unfallen worlds who were there, at least recording the story of Job. And Hebrews mentions that there are worlds, and it uses the plural form. So not only do we have our world, but it appears as though there are other worlds. Now, I think the other created beings are very much aware of what's happened here on Earth. And they're not visiting us in UFOs. They don't have to come in a UFO. But they are aware of what's happening. We know the angels are involved here on this Earth, involved in protecting the good. We know that the bad angels are there to try and tempt. So there is this cosmic conflict that is taking place. I think the devil might use the idea of UFOs or a life outside of the earth to try and mislead and deceive. But according to the Bible, any intelligent life outside of planet Earth is very much aware of the great controversy that's taking place here.
8: Yeah, that's I'm glad I talked to you. That answered my question. Thank you very much.
3: All right. Well, thanks for calling. We do have a book called Who Are the Sons of God? And it talks about this group that's referred to in the book of Job, and you also read about it in Hebrews. And we'll be happy to send this to anybody who calls and asks. It's a fascinating study. Just call our resource phone number. The number is 800-835-6747, and you can ask for the book called Who Are the Sons of God? Again, that's 800-835-6747. And if you have a Bible question, the phone line here is 800-463-7297. Again, that's 800-463-7297. We've got a few lines that are open, a great opportunity to pick up your phone and give us a call. And friends, also let me remind you about the free offer for this evening. The free offer is a study guide dealing with the 1,000-year period that you read about in the book of Revelation, Revelation chapter 20. There is much confusion today about this particular passage, the millennium. Some people are wondering, well, does this 1,000-year of peace take place with the people here on the earth? Will the righteous be on the earth? Will the wicked be on the earth? What does it mean that the devil is going to be bound in this bottomless pit? What happens at the end of the 1,000 years? What do we read about the New Jerusalem coming down from heaven in Revelation chapter 21? So this study guide gets right into that, gives you a lot of scripture, and I think you'll find it very helpful. Again, the number to call is 800-835-6747. You can ask for our free offer for this evening called 1,000 Years of Peace, and we'll be happy to send that to anybody who calls and asks. And friends, we're about halfway through our program, so if you have a Bible question, give us a call. The number is 800-463-7297 with your Bible question. We'll be right back.
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2: Hello, friends. Yes, this is Bible Answers Live, and we'd love to hear from you if you have a Bible-related question. We've had some great questions in the first half of the program. We're looking forward to some great Bible questions in the second half as well. The phone line, once again, if you didn't get it during that break, is 800-463-7297. 800-GOD-SAYS, that's 463-7297. We're going to go straight to the phone lines. We've got Billy Fay listening in Texas. Billy Fay, welcome to the program.
3: Yes, sir.
2: Hi, you on the air.
3: I'm on the air. Okay, my question is, when the Antichrist is on the earth, will he be aware of the fact that he is the Antichrist?
2: Well, that's a good question. Let me answer it this way. When the Apostle Paul, prior to his conversion, his name was Saul, he was going around persecuting the Christians, and he actually thought that he was doing God's will when he was persecuting the Christians, and it took that experience on the road to Damascus to really help him realize what he was doing. I think at the end of time, there will be those who really believe that they're doing the will of God and will actually be involved in persecuting those who are worshiping God in spirit and in truth. There will be those also who might have some questions about what they are doing, but for selfish gain, they pursuing power or influence or money, and they go along with these laws that have to do with worship and end up persecuting those who refuse to contradict the Bible teachings. So as far as the Antichrist specifically, you know, the devil is a master deceiver. He's going to try and deceive as many people as possible. The Bible tells us that because people do not receive a love of the truth, God shall send them strong delusions that they should believe a lie. This is 2 Thessalonians. So if somebody rejects the truth or rejects the teachings of the Bible, they are opening themselves up to being deceived by these deceptions of the last days. Did that help any?
3: Okay. Some. I really still don't feel like I know a yes or no, but that does clear it up some.
2: Yeah, you know,
3: thank you very much.
2: Specifically, the Antichrist, what he thinks, we don't know. But we do know the power that's represented by the Antichrist and what it will do. I think it's more than just a person. It's a institution, it's an organization at the end that tries to enforce a certain type of worship. So it's more than just one person.
3: Oh, okay.
2: You know, we do have a study guide specifically dealing with the Antichrist called Who is the Antichrist? And I think you'll enjoy this study. You'll find it rather eye-opening, I'm sure. The number to receive that free study guide is 800-835-6747. You can ask for the study guide called Who is the Antichrist? Again, it's 800-835-6747. Ask for the study guide Who is the Antichrist? If you have a Bible question, the phone line here to the studio is 800-463-7297. The next call is Raymond, listening from the Virgin Islands. Raymond, welcome to the program. Raymond, you're on the air. Are you there?
4: Yeah, man.
2: Hey, and welcome.
4: Well, I'd just like to say good night to you and Mr. Doug.
2: Yes, well, thank you.
4: And I'm calling from St. Thomas, U.S. Virgin Islands, and my name is Raymond Chetram.
2: Yes, Raymond. And your question this evening?
4: Well, I have to say, you know, your program has been a blessing to me.
2: Amen.
4: And I have a question about the Sabbath. It's a kind of a two-part question.
2: Okay.
4: Well, I'd like to know if keeping the Sabbath if we have to keep the Sabbath to be safe.
2: Okay.
4: And for the people who is not keeping the Sabbath and they know it's the Sabbath, if Jesus has to come today, what will happen to them?
2: Okay, well, let's

0: Sabbath is one of the commandments. That's the fourth commandment. Remember the Sabbath day to keep it holy. And the Sabbath is a blessing. Jesus said the Sabbath was made for man and not man for the Sabbath. So the Sabbath is to be a blessing to mankind. And I want to encourage those who perhaps have never really thought about the Sabbath to study it out. Take a look at what the Bible has to say. It is indeed a great blessing for those who choose to keep it. But salvation is a gift, and we receive that by faith in Jesus. There's nothing we could do to try and earn salvation. But when we have salvation and we know what God's will is, we will want to do those things that are pleasing in His sight. And the Sabbath is just one of them. There are several things that God wants us to do so that we can live a healthy, happy, holy life and be a good example to others. Does that help, Raymond?
1: Yes, it does.
0: Absolutely. And you know, you asked another question. What about people who love the Lord and aren't keeping the Sabbath now? Does that mean they're saved? Well, if they receive Jesus and they're trusting in Him and they are seeking to please Him, well, yeah, absolutely. They're covered by the blood of Christ. But what happens if you read the Bible and you read the commandments and you begin to wonder, well, what about the fourth commandment? Is it what God wants me to do? Well, yes. God wants us to keep His commandments. Matter of fact, Revelation chapter 12, verse 17 talks of God's people at the end of time and says, here are they who keep the commandments of God and they have the testimony of Jesus. So each of us individually want to ask ourselves, are we doing those things that are pleasing to God?
1: Mm-hmm.
0: All right, does that help?
1: Yeah, it kind of helps. Well, let me ask you this other question.
0: Okay.
1: If I know Saturday is a true Sabbath, and I keep it, and Jesus has to come today, so that will make me...
0: Well, you know, everybody's judged based upon what you know. You know, the truth is that we could die today or tomorrow, and our probation ends. And we are judged based upon what we have done with the truth that God has revealed to us. So each person has to give an account of himself before God. What have we done with what we know to be right? That's the real question.
1: Well, thank you guys very much.
0: All right. Well, thank you for your call, Raymond. And for anybody wanting to learn more about the Sabbath message or Sabbath truth that we read about in the Bible, we'll be happy to send it to you. We have a study guide called Last Day of History. Indeed, it is a blessing, and I encourage you to receive that study guide and study it out. The number to call is 800-835-6747. That is the resource line, and you can ask for the study guide called A Lost Day of History. Again, 800-835-6747. With your Bible question here to the studio, the number is 800-463-7297. 800-463-7297. Our next call is Steve, listening from Georgia. Steve, welcome to the program.
2: Yes, thank you. I'm calling in reference to Romans 8:6-8, the carnal mind. Just if I could read it very quickly, then I have a question for you. To be carnally minded is death, but to be spiritually minded is life and peace, because the carnal mind is enmity against God, for it is not subject to the law of God, neither indeed can be. So then they that are in the... So are we talking about... being able to control your thoughts, which sometimes can be awfully difficult?
0: Yes, absolutely. You know, when a person receives Jesus as his personal Savior, we receive what the Bible refers to as a spiritual nature or a new heart. But when we receive a spiritual nature or a new heart, that doesn't mean that the carnal nature or the selfish heart suddenly disappears. What happens when we receive Jesus as our Savior is we begin to experience a great controversy taking place in our own hearts and minds. You have the carnal nature struggling with the spiritual nature, and the spiritual nature struggles with the carnal nature. And we need to make a choice, and this choice is something we make every day. Who are we going to choose? Are we going to follow the spiritual nature or the Holy Spirit? Are we going to do those things that we know God wants us to do? Or are we going to give in to the flesh and do those things that the carnal nature would want us to do? And, you know, we can't win this battle on our own, for it is impossible. Jesus said, without me, you can do nothing. But with him, all things are possible. So it's through the humbling of ourselves. It's through coming to Christ sincerely in prayer. It's spending time getting to know Jesus and trusting in him by faith. We receive spiritual strength that enables us to withstand the carnal nature and to build up the spiritual nature. And the good news is, as we trust more and more in Jesus, and as we hold to truth, and the spiritual nature is strengthened. The carnal nature gets weaker.

0: and weaker and weaker. And that's encouraging. So the battle doesn't always go on as intently as it might be now. But as we humble ourselves and surrender to Christ, the spiritual nature gets stronger and stronger.
1: So it's like two dogs. The dog that you feed is the one that gets stronger?
0: Absolutely. That's a good analogy. You know, if you have the, so to speak, the carnal nature and the spiritual nature dog, and you're going to feed that carnal nature all week long with the things of this world, and then you try to feed the spiritual nature for just a couple hours in church once a week, and then the two natures go at it, and you wonder why the spiritual nature always loses. Well, it's because we're not feeding the spiritual nature. So we want to fill our minds and our hearts with the things of God's Word so that those spiritual natures can become strong.
1: Yeah, so we could use the sword of the Spirit, which is the Word of God, and also it tells us that if we rebuke Satan in Jesus' name, that he will flee and God cannot lie, so we can rely on that promise, among other promises too, then, huh?
0: Absolutely. Of course, claim the promise where Paul says, I can do all things in Christ Jesus that strengthens me. So
1: yes.
0: These are precious promises that if we're serious about our Christian experience, we're going to need to cling to these promises and claim them and hold on to them and spend time in communion with God. That's the secret of spiritual power for the Christian.
1: I see. All right.
0: Great question.
1: Well,
0: thank you,
1: Steve. Very much. It's been helpful and most enlightening.
0: Absolutely. Thanks for your call. Our next caller is Mark, and he's listening in Maryland. Mark, welcome to the program.
2: Hi. Good evening, sir.
0: Hi.
2: Hi. I had a question from the book of Revelation. I might have a second question as well.
0: Sure.
2: And could I read the verse?
0: Absolutely.
2: So this is in the 12th chapter, and it's the 11th verse. And here I have the King James Version,
0: okay.
2: And it says, "And they overcame him by the blood of the Lamb and by the word of their testimony, and they loved not their lives unto the death."
0: Mm-hmm.
2: And so my question is, I was intrigued with these three parts that are identified, that they overcame the adversary, and I was interested in any comment you could make about this, because I'm not familiar with too many passages in the Bible that reduce it down to, you know, these three parts.
0: Yeah, very good. Just to get the context here, it's talking about this this conflict that's taking place between the woman and the dragon. The dragon in Revelation chapter 12 represents the devil. The woman represents the church, God's people. And it's talking about the redeemed, how they overcame the devil. It says they overcame him by the blood of the Lamb. That means by faith they receive the atoning sacrifice of Jesus on their behalf. For we are saved by grace through faith. So here is a group of people that don't look to their own goodness, but they look to the goodness of Christ, and they look to his substitutionary death as providing salvation. That's what it means, the blood of the Lamb. And then it says, and by the word of their testimony. So it's not enough just to, in your mind, agree that Jesus is the Savior and that he died for your sins. We need to respond to that truth. We need to give testimony that we are sons and daughters of God, that we choose Jesus, we choose his sacrifice. And that's the word of our testimony. So that could be something that we say, and we should as Christians speak of Christ, but it's also the way we live our life. Are we living for heaven? Do our actions match our profession? So that's the word of their testimony. And it says they did not love their life unto death. Now, there have been throughout history faithful Christians who have given their life as a testimony of their faith. They were willing to rather die than knowingly disobey God. Jesus said, if anybody wants to be my disciple, he needs to deny himself, take up his cross, and follow me. So to be a Christian is the denying of self. It is saying, not my will, but thy will be done. And there have been faithful men and women throughout history. And I believe before Jesus comes, we'll see the same devotion and spirit once again. I think we even see some of this in some of these countries where Christians are facing terrible persecution, where people are actually giving their life as a testimony of their faith for Christ, rather than knowingly disobey God's commandments.
2: So this is both a celestial situation where Satan is accusing, but also an earthly setting where the people overcame the adversary here on this earth for these three reasons?
0: Absolutely. I think you're right. You've got the spiritual dimension of chapter 12, you have the dragon, which represents Satan, but then you also have the dragon working through various political powers. It says the dragon stood before the woman, ready to devour her child as soon as it was born. So what power was Satan working through to try and destroy Jesus right after he was born? Well, he was working through pagan Rome. So the devil will work through different powers here on this earth, and of course throughout history, the devil has worked with different political powers to try and persecute God's people. So God's people are able to withstand the devil, being temptations, by the blood of the Lamb, by the word of their testimony, and they're able to withstand the pressures that come upon them from these political powers or these institutions that are being used by the devil.
2: I had one question from 1 Corinthians, if I may.
0: Sure.
2: And then before I ask the question, I kind of stumbled on your program almost by accident. How would one go about listening online to your program?
0: All right. Just go to the Amazing Facts website. It's amazingfacts.org, and you'll actually be able to hear the program live. We do a live Bible Answer Live program once a week. At this time, it's 7 to 8 p.m. Pacific time, and you're able to hear the program around the world through the Internet.
2: Okay. Thank you, sir. And it's 1 Corinthians chapter 4, verse 1. Could I read it?
0: Sure.
2: Okay. It's, let a man so account of us as ministers of Christ and stewards of the mysteries of God. And I wondered that phrase, stewards of the mysteries of God, any comment you could make about
0: yeah,
2: that?
0: Absolutely.
2: I realize it's kind of a large...
0: Sure. Well, we've got Paul speaking, 1 Corinthians. Paul wrote the book, and he's writing to the believers in the town of Corinth. And he's talking about the apostles and the preachers, the teachers, the missionaries. And he refers to the servants of Christ and the stewards of the mysteries of God. Now, in the Bible, there are several things referred to as mysteries. The one is Christ in you, the hope of glory. So how a person is transformed by the grace of God, that's a mystery. Jesus said it's like the wind in John chapter 3. He said, you don't know where it's coming or where it's going, but you can see the results of it. So that's one of the mysteries. It's the mystery of sanctification, the change of heart and life. There is another mystery that the Bible speaks of, and that is the resurrection. It's a mystery with reference to Christ's resurrection. It's also a mystery with reference to the resurrection of the just at the end when Jesus comes the second time. So that's another mystery that's referred to. We also have another mystery that the Bible speaks of where it's receiving the transforming power of the Holy Spirit, the gifts of the Holy Spirit working within us. It is a mystery. We can't always explain it, but we can see the reality. So when Paul talks about these mysteries of God, he's talking about all of the gospel and the truths of the gospel that had been committed to the apostles and the apostles were to share with the people.
2: And the last category was, you said, the transforming. I was trying to write down what
0: sure.
2: you were saying.
0: So you've got Christ in you, the hope of glory. That is the grace of God working within us. That is a
2: okay.
0: mystery. The resurrection is referred to as a mystery. The gifts of the Holy Spirit and the working out of the Spirit in life is also referred to as a mystery. So there are several. And there's others. These are just the three off the top of my head.
2: Thank you so much.
0: All right. Well, thanks for your call. We appreciate it, Mark. Our next caller is... we've got Linda listening from Michigan. Linda, welcome to the program.
3: Hi there.
0: Hi.
3: My question is, after death, there's a couple passages. One says, absent with the body, present with the Lord. And another one says that the dead shall rise in the air and we'll all meet him in
0: the clouds when Jesus comes. Sure, yes.
3: My question is, really, where do you go once you die?
0: Okay, good question.
3: Are you going to be automatically present with the Lord, or...
0: All right. Well, you raise a good question. Why does the Bible say that the dead in Christ will be raised at the second coming if, when a person dies, they immediately go to heaven? And then another question comes up. Well, if somebody dies and they're unsaved, do they immediately go to hell even before the judgment takes place? Because the judgment
3: exactly.
0: takes place at the
3: yeah.
0: end of the world. So how does this all work? Well, if you look at the Bible, death is the reverse of life. And if you go back to Genesis and you read about how God created mankind in the beginning, it says God formed man, speaking of Adam, out of the dust of the earth, and God breathed into him the breath of life, and man became a living soul. That's the King James Version. So what makes life? It is the physical body made from the dust, plus the Spirit of God, the breath of life, that gives us life. When a person dies, the body returns to the earth as it was, and the breath of life, that spark of life that comes from God, returns to God, but that's not the conscious thinking being that returns to God. The person just simply sleeps, as the Bible speaks of death as being a sleep, an unconscious sleep, until Jesus comes and you have the resurrection. Now, what about the verse that says, absent from the body, present with the Lord? Well, when somebody dies, the very last thought that they have before they close their eyes in death, if that person

0: hearts, thinking about Jesus, and they've surrendered their life to Christ. When they close their eyes in death, the very next thing they see is Jesus coming in the clouds of glory, and they are resurrected. They don't even realize that 100,000 years might have passed from their death to the resurrection. To them, it's immediate. Jesus is there. They're coming. So for a person who dies, the very next conscious thought they have, they present with the Lord, and that's the second coming.
1: Okay. So what passage, what can I go to find out about that sleeping?
0: Oh, absolutely. You know, we got a study guide that is just filled with verses. There are many in the scripture that talks about death being likened unto a sleep. And if you just call our resource phone number, ask for the study guide called Are the Dead Really Dead? And we'll be happy to send that to you, Linda. We also have a website called deathtruth.com. If you have access to the internet, you might want to go to that one. It's real easy, deathtruth.com. And take a look at what the Bible has to say. Just deathtruth.com, yes. And there are verses there. There are sermons you can watch. And I think it'll really make it very clear when you put all the various passages of the scriptures together on that particular subject. All right, well, thank you for your call.
1: You.
0: Appreciate it. We're going to try and do one more caller here. We have, let's see, Tolva listening from Michigan, Royal Oak. Tolva, welcome to the program.
2: Thank you, and God bless you.
0: Hi, thanks for your call and your question this evening. We have about 2 minutes, so we'll need to make this quick.
2: My question was that I wondered about, you know, cremation.
0: Okay.
2: Does it talk anywhere in the Bible scriptures about that?
0: All right.
2: If it's okay, because I always said I didn't want to be cremated, and
0: okay,
2: so many are being cremated.
0: Well, let me go ahead and talk a little bit about that. The Bible does not specifically say whether or not a person can be created, although the Bible is pretty clear that in Bible times, most of the people were buried. Now, just because a person is cremated, it doesn't mean that they can't be resurrected. Burial back in Bible times was a symbol of the promise of the resurrection. People believed that when you died and you were buried, that you would be resurrected, and we also believe that when Jesus comes. And so, burial was a symbol of that, just as a public token. But for a person to be cremated for whatever reason, it doesn't mean that they are committing the unpardonable sin or that it is a demonstration of a lack of faith. Sometimes it's just a matter of convenience. Sometimes it has to do with finances. Not everyone can be buried. It's expensive, and God understands that. He knows that as well. We do have a couple of examples in the Bible of people who were cremated. We have Jonathan, who was killed in battle, and he was eventually cremated. His bones were gathered up and burnt because, there wasn't much that they could do as far as burial goes. So, no, it's not wrong to be cremated, although typically in the Bible, burial was what people used. Hope that helps. Tolva, again, thank you for your question. And just a reminder, friends, you're listening to Bible Answers Live. 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
2: Have you ever heard the expression before, they eat like a bird, talking about somebody that has a minuscule appetite? Well, you might want to think twice next time you use that expression. For example, take the hummingbird. In order for it to maintain its incredible metabolism, it has to eat about 50% of its body weight every day. To put that in perspective, if a 100-pound woman was to eat like a hummingbird, she would have to eat 50 pounds of sugar a day just to maintain her body weight. Imagine that. Maybe you don't want to imagine that. Or perhaps we want to consider this another way. The hummingbird typically consumes between 4 to 7 calories a day. On the other hand, a human, about 3,500 calories a day. But if you were to eat like a bird, a hummingbird, you'd have to eat over 150,000 calories a day. But that's like a man, 170 pounds, that would be eating 3,000 Oreo cookies. Under normal conditions, a hummingbird needs to eat every 5 or 10 minutes. But there's actually one time during the year the hummingbird will eat its entire body weight every day. You see, once a year, they make this migration 500 miles across the Gulf of Mexico, from Texas to the Yucatan Peninsula. In order to do that, the hummingbird feasts on nectar and gorges themselves on this nectar for about a week, doubling their body weight. That's the only way they can store enough calories to help them with their 70 wing beats per second, or roughly 4 million wing beats on that journey. You know, in the same way, friends, as we near the end of time, we need to be feasting and gorging ourselves on the nectar of God's Word. We've got to be able to have that strength to get us through the times of trouble that are ahead. So when it comes to the Bible and your personal devotions, if you're going to eat like a bird, eat like a hummingbird. For over 50 years, Amazing Facts has shared the wonderful news of salvation and provided millions of Bible resources to people all over the world. 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
4: Lord, who shall abide in thy tabernacle? Who shall dwell in thy holy hill? He that walketh uprightly, and worketh righteousness, and speaketh the truth in his heart. He that backbiteth not with his tongue, nor doeth evil to his neighbor, nor taketh up a reproach against his neighbor, in whose eyes a vile person is contemned, but he honoreth them that fear the Lord. He that sweareth to his own hurt, and changeth not. He that putteth not out his money to usury, nor taketh reward against the innocent. He that doeth these things shall never be moved.
5: With men this is impossible, but with God all things are possible. Then answered Peter and said unto him, Behold, we have forsaken all and followed thee. What shall we have therefore? And Jesus said unto them, Verily I say unto you, that ye which have followed me, in the regeneration when the Son of Man shall sit in the throne of his glory, ye also shall sit upon 12 thrones, judging the 12 tribes of Israel. And every one that hath forsaken houses, or brethren, or sisters, or father, or mother, or wife, or children, or lands, for my name's sake, shall receive 100-fold, and shall inherit everlasting life. But many that are first shall be last, and the last shall be first.
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8: 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Sunny today with a high near 80 and lows around 58. Mostly sunny tomorrow with a high of 81 and lows around 57. For your Friday, mostly sunny with a high near 78 and lows around 59. And for Saturday, mostly sunny with a high near 77 and lows around 57. That's your morning weather on Vacaville Fairfield Christian Talk Radio.
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1: My message this morning, divine appointments. The Bible tells us of one of God's servants by the name of Philip. He was preaching the gospel in Samaria when the angel of the Lord appeared to Philip, saying, "Arise and go toward the south unto the way that goeth down from Jerusalem unto Gaza, which is desert." Now, Philip didn't say, "Wait a minute, Lord, I'm in the middle of a crusade." And he was. Things were going well. He could have said, "Lord, a revival is going on here. The Spirit is moving. People are rejoicing, being saved." He didn't say, "Lord, I'm having the time of my life in ministry right here." Philip didn't say that. Instead, Philip, the Bible tells us, obeyed. He obeyed because he was open to what the word of the Lord was saying to him. And God spoke to Philip and he said, "Go south to the road that goes from Jerusalem." Now, you see, there were two roads that led to Gaza. One went straight west. The other went south from Jerusalem to Hebron and then west to Gaza. So the Lord told Philip, "Go the long way." Philip, not only are you to go the long way, I want you to travel at high noon when it's hot. In the heat of the day, I want you to take the desert road that is seldom used. The Bible says that Philip arose and went. Oh, wouldn't it be wonderful that the Lord could say that about us? Every time he tells us what to do. It says, "And Wintley arose and went." When Philip was given his marching orders, he did not question why God would have him leave Samaria at the height of his success. Philip simply packed up what little he had, accepted the fact that God was moving in his life, and he moved on to his next assignment. Little did he know that because of his obedience and faithfulness, that God was preparing for him a divine appointment. God was positioning him between the crossroads of history and destiny. You see, Philip was going to be a part of the fulfillment and answer to a prayer that Solomon prayed years before. You can find that prayer in 1 Kings 8:41. "Moreover," says the Bible, "concerning a stranger that is not of thy people Israel, but cometh out of a far country for thy name's sake. For they shall hear of thy great name in this faraway country, and of thy strong hand, and of thy stretched out arm, when he shall come and pray toward this house." Oh, it's a powerful prayer. And it's a testimony, and it is a witness. As Philip traveled that deserted desert road, the scriptures tell us that suddenly before him, Philip saw what the Bible calls an Ethiopian. Now you know why I asked. Now, the Greek word that Luke uses for Ethiopian means simply, get this, a man of burned face. That's what most of you look like up in here today. Children of burned faces. In other words, he was a black man. He was a man of another race. And in Bible times, Ethiopia included what was known as Nubia or Upper Egypt. It included the area of the world men now call the Sudan. And during those times, that area of the world was inhabited by people of very dark skin. It wasn't until much later that Ethiopia would get a large influx of the Semitic people from the Arabian Peninsula. Are you with me today? This man whose name we do not know was highly placed and very influential. He was an African VIP. He was the finance minister of the Kingdom of Ethiopia. He happened to be the secretary of the treasury for the Queen of Ethiopia. He was the head of the Federal Reserve. He was the Alan Greenspan of the commercial empire for Candace. He was a bad dude. Notice I said he was working for the Candace, not Candace. In other words, her name wasn't Candace. Candace was a title, not a name. The title was Candace, like Tsar or Pharaoh. She was the ruler of this huge empire, and this eunuch was placed by her in charge of all of the wealth of her kingdom. Now, there is some debate as to what the term eunuch really meant here. You see, because this is going to be very delicate here for a moment. According to Oriental tradition, the eunuch was the one in charge of the royal harem. He was the one placed over the most beautiful women in the kingdom. Now, that was according to Oriental custom, and anyone in that position, according to Oriental custom, placed in charge of all these women, had to be a eunuch. Now, that's Oriental custom. Because he could not be in a place where he could father children by the king's wives. But that's Oriental custom. This brother was African. That's not an African custom. Some scholars believe that this man was an African, and Africans didn't have that same kind of tradition. And so the word eunuch here probably meant that he was an agent. He was a palace steward. He was a viceroy. He was an overseer. And he watched over the wealth of the queen. And being a man of stature, he probably had an incredible palatial home of his own. He probably had many servants at his beck and call. As the young people would say today, this was one brother who had it going on. He had it together. But though he had the wealth of Ethiopia at his feet, down deep in his heart, he felt like an empty shell. With all the money he had at his disposal, he was still empty, restless. You know, just yesterday I had a divine appointment. I was asked to just stop. Actually, what happened was my friend Larnell Harris was supposed to do a concert, and he has only missed two concerts in 17 years, but his wife fell ill, and they called and asked if I would come and go in his place, and I had been more places that week, this week, last week and a half that I could want to go, but I said, no, let me go. And I flew out to Colorado Springs on Delta, and changed planes. Yes, Delta is my airline. You know that. And then I turned around, made the presentations, and sang and spoke, and then getting ready to get on that long flight back. And a sweet lady came up to me and said, "We understand." She's well dressed, well spoken. "We understand you're going back to Washington." I said, "Yes." She said, "Well, why don't you come with us on our private plane? It's waiting at the airport." And I had this private jet ride back to Washington. Have mercy. Some people know how to live. I was so touched by their generosity, but I was even more moved by their faith and the joy of the Lord that was in their hearts. They just reached out and said, "Come, we'll fly you back." sitting there in those plush surroundings, I was shaken by their testimony. Their testimony was, you know, money doesn't make you happy. And I will never forget what this dear lady said to me on that plane. She said, you know something? More millionaires commit suicide than homeless people. Woo! This Ethiopian eunuch understood that. He had everything, but he was disappointed, dissatisfied with his life. He had all the education, he had nobility, he had power, he had position, he had temporal riches, but all of that had failed to satisfy him and satisfy his longing for joy and peace. Money can't buy you peace. Let me say it again, it can't buy you peace. But this eunuch, he tried to find all peace in Ethiopia, he couldn't find it. And he studied. Every religious system he came across, he studied. He was spiritually miserable. He was unhappy. He was a hopeless man, it seemed. While in Ethiopia, he had left the pagan idolatry. And he became, as he studied, a worshiper of the God of Israel. He began to study the Jewish religion, and he read everything he could get his hands on. He learned about the Jewish law. He learned about its customs. He memorized the calendar of its feasts. He started even keeping the Sabbath. He wanted to meet this God of the Jews, and he decided that he had to go to Jerusalem and to the temple where the presence of Isaiah's God was said to be. He dreamed of worshiping before a God who was real, and he petitioned his queen that he would be able to go get a leave of absence and go to Jerusalem. The queen granted his request. He knew he would be gone for several months, so he packed up all the provisions he could, and he journeyed along the Nile and then across the desert sands of Sinai, and finally hard, dusty, unpaved roads he traveled. The sun was hot, the desert was dry, but nothing could quench his thirst and desire to be in Jerusalem, in the temple. When he arrived, Jerusalem was even more packed with people than he expected. Pilgrims from all over the world were there, and as you can imagine, brothers from Africa riding up to Jerusalem in a chariot. Even today, that still would create a scene. They were a little taller than the rest of the people. Their skin looked clear and clean, but as smooth and dark as fine ebony. You know the people gawked. You know they stared. You know somebody called 911. They were headed to the temple, and nothing was going to stop them. They wanted to meet the true God of creation. Suddenly, there it was. The temple in all of its splendor, the holy city, the temple of God, bathed in golden splendor like a beacon on Mount Moriah. The outside of the temple was covered with gold. My, my. When the rays of the sun hit the temple on an angle, you could hardly look at the walls. They were so bright. Oh, but what the Ethiopian eunuch found in the holy city was not what he had dreamed about. He found hypocrisy. He found intolerance.

found. Someone said that what he found there was not a living faith, but a dead religion. You can imagine the eunuch's excitement, however, as he entered the court of the Gentiles. But as he tried to go to the holy part of the temple, he was barred. The brother was barred. There's another church down the road. He was stopped by armed guards. Maybe he tried to explain to them that he was a believer in the God of Israel. Maybe he tried to explain that the God of Jehovah was his God. But those guards could see no evidence that he had been converted to their faith. As far as they were concerned, he was a foreigner. He was a man of a different race. Holding back the tears, he left the temple. And the next morning, he loaded up his chariot. I'm talking about divine appointments. He started back home to Ethiopia. And to pass the time and bring comfort to his soul, he decided to reread the scroll of Isaiah again. Maybe he had missed something along the way. He had acquired his own copy of the book of Isaiah. He probably had some scribe to transcribe that whole book for him. And you got money, you can do that. It was around this time, however, that the Bible tells us that the angel of the Lord said to Philip, "Get up, Philip. Leave this area. Go south past Jerusalem. Then take the road to Gaza going into the desert." And as God's providence would have it, here you see, stay with me now. Philip is walking along the road, just being obedient to God's spoken word to his life, just being obedient. And as he's walking by along this road, the Ethiopian's chariot passes Philip slowly. And as he's walking along and as the chariot passes by, God speaks to Philip, saying, "Philip, keep up with the chariot." And so Philip begins to jog. Hallelujah. Behind the chariot. And as he's jogging behind the chariot, he hears the Ethiopian eunuch reading. But the Ethiopian eunuch is reading and he hears footsteps running alongside his chariot. And when he looks up, he can't believe his eyes. Here's this little Jewish man running alongside his chariot in the heat of the sun. Where did he come from? He must have said to himself, "There's nobody around here." And as he ran behind, Philip heard the Ethiopian reading from the 53rd chapter of Isaiah. He heard him reading, "For he shall grow up before him as a tender plant and as a root out of a dry ground. He hath no form nor comeliness, and when we shall see him, there is no beauty that we should desire him. He is despised and rejected of men, a man of sorrows, acquainted with grief, and we hid as it were our faces from him. He was despised and we esteemed him not. Surely he hath borne our griefs and carried our sorrows, yet we did esteem him stricken, smitten of God, and afflicted. Oh, but he was wounded for our transgressions. He was bruised for our iniquities. The chastisement of our peace was upon him, and with his stripes we are healed. And all we like sheep have gone astray. We have turned everyone to his own way, and the Lord hath laid on him the iniquity of us all. He has taken from prison and from judgment. Who shall declare it? And he made his grave with the wicked." And Philip hears this eunuch just reading and obedient to God. He's still jogging. And he says, "Dear brother, do you understand what you're reading?" Now get this picture. Philip running alongside of the carriage. No, you can't get the picture that way. Somebody stops by a light in their car with the window down. And God tells you, "Keep up." And you're running alongside. Say, "Do you know Jesus?" Now, God is something, because the Ethiopian was reading from the book of Isaiah, but he was reading in Greek. The brother was educated. He was reading in Greek. And as God puts things together, Greek happened to be Philip's native tongue.
Michael. You call that coincidence? No, that's providence. That's a divine appointment. That was not by accident. That was God's design. So get this picture. Philip is running beside a carriage as it's moving. Not only is he running, but he strikes up a conversation with the Ethiopian while he's running. Sir, you understand what you're reading? The Ethiopian replies, "How can I understand unless somebody explains it to me?" "Come aboard," said the eunuch. "Tell me, who is the prophet talking about? Talking about himself or somebody else?" That was all Philip needed. His name is Jesus. Amen. Of Nazareth. God in human flesh. Lived a perfect life. Free of sin. Gave his life.

0: Well, that brings us to the end of our message for today. If you would like to obtain a copy of today's message, please call the Seabrook Church office. That phone number is 301-577-6342. The title for today, which is Divine Appointments, and that's part one of today's message. We thank you again for joining us here on our program. Until next time, my name is Adrian Westney Jr. As always, I wish you God's richest blessings, but join us again for another program here on The More Abundant Life. Always, though, remember the words of John chapter 10, verse 10, where Jesus said, "I came that you might have life, and that that life might be the more abundant life."
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2: So today on our episode of Moms on Break, we are going to be talking about a really important subject: mentors.
3: Absolutely. It's an important one, and it's a helpful one to all of us as moms. And I just have a question. Are you the kind of person who likes to take counsel from others? Or I should say, are you willing to take counsel, even if you don't like to? I hope they answered yes.
2: Yes.
3: But it depends on what counsel they're being given.
2: Mm-hmm.
3: In Proverbs 24, verse 6, we are told, "For by wise counsel thou shalt make thy war, and in multitude of counselors there is safety." Megan, you're very good about seeking for godly counsel, and I want to just hear a little bit about how you go about that. And
2: well, I think a very important Bible verse, and we've talked about it before, is Isaiah 8:20. It says, "To the law and to the testimony, if they speak not according to this word, there's no light in them." And when you're looking for mentors, you really want to make sure that they're following the Bible, that they're following the biblical principles there. And you can also see just how they interact with people, how they treat people. And, you know, one lady who's become such a dear friend to me is Carolyn Rain. She has The Home Place, her YouTube channel, and she just shares her biblical wisdom on parenting and really so much more. And she's become a really good friend, a really good mentor. And the Lord puts very special people, I think, in our lives to help us along the way as well.
3: He certainly does. And I'll second that. I've listened. You've gotten me on there. And I've really been blessed by their content and information.
2: Amen,
3: such
2: yes.
3: a lovely couple. So check them out at The Home Place.
2: Yes.
3: Also, I just want to refer to that verse again: "To the law and to the testimony, if they speak not according to this word, it is because there's no light in them." The Bible minces no words here.
2: It does not.
3: No. The Bible is and should be our solid ground from which to test all counsel given to us. Our ultimate counselor is the Word of God. But the Lord can certainly use people as well. And we have some tips here to share, don't
2: yes.
3: we, Megan, for finding good mentors and in our search for those.
2: So okay, well, let's dive in. Mm-hmm. So the first one we have on our list, and I think it's probably the most important, is pray that the Lord will put people in your lives to mentor you, that will give you uplifting biblical counsel and really encourage you in the Lord. And, you know, maybe he might not answer the first week or the second week, but he will answer that. He will be faithful to bring those people in. So pray, don't give up. He will bring the people that you need into your life.
3: Yes, certainly he will. Also, ask a white-haired person who has gone before you and has gained much wisdom over their years of experience.
2: And, you know, another thing that we have done, and I think maybe, Stacy, you probably have done this similar, is look for families who have kids in the same age range and stage as you, and, you know, find out what they're doing, what's working for their family, and you can encourage each other and share your tips with each other.
3: Absolutely. And learn from many and all people. Not that every person you come across and is your mentor.
2: Right,
3: for
2: right.
3: every area of your life.
2: Sure.
3: But you can certainly learn and grow from all people. Sometimes it may be an example that you don't want to follow, mm-hmm. and that is priceless too, because if we can learn from someone else's mistakes without having to go through it ourselves, that would be a big blessing for us. Right. And don't you think that's one reason God gives us the Bible?
2: I think so, because you can read and you have so many stories. You have the examples, good examples, you have bad examples throughout biblical history and even throughout history itself, and you can gain ideas of, ooh, that I don't like that path. I don't want to go down there. Oh, I liked how they headed in that direction. And the Bible itself can provide you with mentors.
3: Imagine if those people knew they were in the Bible.
2: Yes.
3: Don't you think some of them would blush a little bit?
2: Probably.
3: Or imagine if we were in the Bible and it's like, oh, heavens help us. No. Yes. However, if people can learn from us, mm-hmm. our mistakes and successes too, what a blessing. And the Bible, yes, is a great place to find mentors. And the saying goes, the proof is in the pudding. So find parents who have kids who are a joy and blessing to be around. What are their tips? I'm excited today, Megan, because we actually have a guest that's going to join us. This isn't just any guest. This is a dear friend of mine and one of my very first mentors in the parenting department. And the proof was in the pudding with her kids. I wanted to know, and my husband too, what she and her husband were doing as parents to produce such delightful kids. So I'm going to be quiet and let you learn from one of the ones who taught me.
2: So welcome, Brandy. We are really glad that you are joining us. We're super excited for what you have to share with us today.
4: Oh, well, thank you. I'm glad to be here.
3: Brandy, I know there are many things you could share with us. You and your husband led out in a whole parenting class that my husband and I greatly benefited from before we even had our first child, James. But for sake of time, if you don't mind, and this may be asking a lot, we may have to have you on more than once, Brandy, but give us the Cliff Notes version and boil that class down to a few or a couple of the most important thoughts to help us in our journey as moms.
4: Okay, I will do my best. You know, the Bible is full of so many valuable topics that we could talk about today. But in preparing for this talk, I really feel like the Lord inspired me that obedience is the most important building block in a child's foundation.
3: Mm, amen to that. Mm-hmm.
4: I feel like if that part is missing, then the rest of our parenting is going to have some big holes in it. Mm. So when we look at John 14:15, the Bible says, if you love me, keep my commandments. So it's pretty clear the way that we show that we honor and respect God is by obeying him. Mm-hmm. And as Christian parents, we learn to do this in our lives, and it really is a walk, as you ladies know, we're all on this path. Mm-hmm. But we have a great responsibility to raise children to learn to do the same. And if they can learn to love and trust us in their childhood, they will grow up to love and respect God's authority as adults.
3: Mm, and that's what we
2: powerful.
3: Want. Mm-hmm. Yes.
4: You know, there's also biblical instruction for children. In Colossians 3:20, the Bible says, children, obey your parents in all things, for this is well-pleasing to the Lord. And it's neat when you have young children, how they want so badly to please mom and dad. Mm-hmm.
2: Yes.
4: And it's neat to see the joy that they get from doing that. And if we can help them to understand that they're not only pleasing their earthly parents, but they're pleasing their Father in heaven, what a joy that will be to them.
3: Mm, certainly. Mm-hmm. I know ours feel that way.
2: Yes, yep.
3: You can see that in them at a young age. They want to please.
4: Mm-hmm. Mm-hmm. At a very young age, yes. Mm-hmm. So the Bible speaks also in depth to parents about our duty to train our children. So this is not a popular way of thinking nowadays. Ladies, I'm sure you have heard some of the same things that I have. But, you know, I hear parents often want to reason or bribe or simply ignore unwanted behavior from their children because they don't want to cause any kind of conflict. This is not what the Bible teaches about training up a child. You know, these parents are striving to be their children's best friend instead of being a parent. Mm. And when our children are very small, we must parent first. Mm, you know, their every need depends on us. You know, I mean, their very existence depends on us when they're tiny. Mm-hmm. And as that relationship grows, and it's really neat because I'm being able to experience this now, as that obedience and the relationship grows and your children get older, you reap the benefits of a friendship with your adult children.
3: Yeah, I was going to say, Brandy, because that's what we want to get to, is that. But we can't start out. I mean, the Bible says foolishness is bound up in the heart of a child. Mm-hmm. So there is a lot of, I guess you could say, conflicts that we have to work out at an early age. And if we do that while young, then when they get older, we can experience this kind of friendship.
4: Mm-hmm. Absolutely, yes. And it's really, it's neat. My oldest is in college. He's a freshman. And we're seeing this transition happen in our home right now. And it's just, it's so neat. It's so refreshing to see that friendship. And it's actually the reward of the promises that God has given us. Train up a child in the way he should go. And when he's older, he will not depart from it. And it's a neat reward that God gives us for being a biblical parent.
3: Amen. And I can totally vouch for this, Megan.
2: Yeah.
3: I love, your son is a true blessing and pleasure to be around, Brandy. And
4: well, thank you.
3: I know that I'm going to be a little protective when he gets to the marrying stage. Yes. Because I remember telling you, I'll save him in a bottle. Oh, he's a great guy. Yes.
4: You know, we have other, just some practical wisdom on what this looks like for parents. And in Ephesians 4, verse 6, it says, fathers, obviously we're over talking to mothers also, don't provoke. Some translations even say exasperate. And I looked that up because I wanted to know exactly what it meant. Mm-hmm. To frustrate someone intensely.
3: Mm-hmm.
4: And I thought, that's really interesting. No, in this context. So your children, let me finish reading the scripture. So don't provoke or exasperate your children. Instead, bring them up in the discipline or the instruction of the Lord. So when we look at this topic, it's very important that we are clear and consistent in what our expectations are for our children. You know, parental inconsistencies cause frustration. And often this obedience issue is more difficult for the parent than it is for the child.
3: So tell us, what does this look like, Brandy or Megan, you know, to be inconsistent? Give me an example.
2: So I can think of an example I can share when we were a little bit inconsistent with our third child, and we're actually still working through the issue. Somewhere along the line, and it could have actually been sometime when our fourth was born, our third didn't want to sit for worship as well, or we weren't just being quite maybe as precise as we had been with
3: consistent.
2: The others. We hadn't been as consistent as we needed to. And then that kind of started popping up in church when he wasn't sitting as quietly as we expected or wanted. And it's something we're still working through because we can see, oh, well, we weren't as consistent here. And so now it's kind of popping up in a different area. So it's really going back and working through and then making sure, okay, we're going to be consistent this time. So we, you know, we have a system where he has to sit. This is the expectation. And so, you know, it's always easier when you do it the first time instead of when you have to go back and say, oh,
3: yes,
2: you know what? We messed up here. We've got to fix this.
3: So true. Mm-hmm. I was just going to say,
2: and say, oh,
3: yes,
2: you know what?

0: wonderful, and it is a very important job, but we also have a lot of other distractions or responsibilities, whatever you call them in life.
1: Yes.
0: And so, you know, I think it's really easy for moms to get busy, to get tired, to get bogged down, and that causes inconsistency, because something that we let go today, we wouldn't have let go yesterday because we just had a little more innis to deal with it. Mm-hmm. You know, does that make
1: right.
0: sense?
1: Yeah,
0: so
1: for
0: it's
1: sure.
0: really unfair to our children. And I think that's where a lot of that frustration comes from. So we are the ones who provoke it, mm-hmm. not understanding, you know, or not maybe setting these principles. Before us each morning, I think we should pray, Lord, help me to be consistent today.
1: Ooh, I
0: help
1: like
0: me
1: that.
0: To make the things that are important, really important. And the things that aren't, let them go.
1: Mm-hmm.
2: I'm taking notes here, Brandi.
1: Me too. That's good.
0: Yeah, it really requires us to be intentional mm-hmm. in our instruction and then following through with necessary correction when our young ones don't respond to the obedience that we would like. And it would be no different for us ladies if we were going to go, say we're going to start a new job. We would want to know exactly what our responsibilities would be, what our expectations are, and then we could be set up for success. But if you started a job without any kind of instruction to begin with, then we couldn't hope to be successful in our new job. And so I think that this is really a good scenario to help us to set our kids up for the best success.
1: So true. I like that. I like that.
2: I do too. Oh, Brandi, we could sit here and listen to you all day. I think we're going to have you on for part two.
1: I think so.
2: Because we're out of time, unfortunately. But you can find us.
1: Yes, you
2: Megan.
1: Can find us on Facebook or Instagram. And we were going to have all of the Bible verses listed that Brandi shared with us for you if you want to go back and reference them. And we will catch you next time on Moms on Break. Thanks for joining us.
2: You can find us on Facebook, Instagram, and your favorite podcast service.
1: Moms on Break is a production of Pathway to Paradise Ministries at pathwaytoparadise.org.
2: Subscribe
1: and like
2: and comment
1: to be part of all our mom talk.
3: In God's economy, nothing goes to waste. Nature renews itself over and over again. Even beautiful autumn leaves that fall from trees are recycled back into the biosphere. How does it happen? Well, stay tuned.
4: In God's plan, He has provision for growth, development, but also for death.
3: This is Science, Scripture, and Salvation, a Creation Radio Journal. I'm Chris O'Brien with the Institute for Creation Research. The warm glow of brightly colored autumn leaves can be a refreshing and rejuvenating sight. But once these forest gems hit the ground, they're recycled back into the plant life system. What kind of process do they go through? Why not hang around for the next 15 minutes as we learn about biodegradable plant material and discover how beautiful autumn foliage is renewed year after year? Retired ICR biologist Dr. Ken Cumming says leaves and everything else in creation are recycled in some way or another.
4: The subject of leaf litter, leaf fall followed by leaf litter and then followed by dissolution into the soils, is an interesting story. And it's part of God's great plan to recycle everything. Even the rocks are recycled. You wouldn't think so, but that's true, that all of God's creation in one fashion or another is moving and transforming and being converted into other things in their cycle. And leaves are no different.
3: The reason vivid colored autumn leaves fall to the ground and what happens to them afterward is an amazing complex process that only a wise creator could have put into place. ICR biologist Dr. Gary Parker tells us that the falling of leaves during the autumn season is something that God had established in the beginning.
5: I believe autumn leaf fall goes way back to creation, even before sin. The leaves are falling, they're breaking down, but they're being recycled. And being recycled is not a loss. It's not a decline. It's something that really benefits nature. It's also planned ahead, you know. We had a big hurricane came right through our house here in Arcadia, Florida, and boy, it blew the leaves off the trees, and some of the trees lost almost all their leaves. But the wind just ripped them off the trees and left tears for

0: the insects could get in, and some of the trees died later from insect infestation and disease and things like that. But the autumn leaf fall is programmed ahead of time. Before the leaves fall, they don't just fall, they're actually cut off. A little group of cells called the abscission layer is made of cork. It grows across the leaf stem or the petiole. As it completes growing across, the leaf drops off, but there's no wound. The wound is already healed. There's a little corky layer that keeps out insects and bacteria and so on. So it's all actually surgically removed from the tree. They don't just drop off at random. It's really awesome. And the time at which they drop off is also programmed ahead by God.
1: So just how does this process work? Dr. Cumming explains.
2: At the base of the petiole, that is the stem that holds the leaf, is a plate, a tissue plate called the abscission plate, and that particular type of tissue is subject to hormonal action. During the growing season, when the buds are transforming into leaves, there are certain hormones, auxins and gibberellins, that increase the cell division, and kinins that are there to stimulate the growth of cells. But in the fall, when it's coming on, the cells are inhibited, and they're inhibited by abscinic acid. Abscinic acid is a hormone that has the reverse process. It slows everything down and stops, and then it forms this plate that then comes apart and allows the leaf to fall off from the stem and to leave the tree behind, and the leaves fall to the ground, which is a nice separation. And then the plant itself can go through the winter, snow, sleet, and wind without having that big sail on it that would be detrimental to breaking of limbs and destruction of the tree itself.
1: But when these colorful falling leaves reach ground level, they become part of the soil through deterioration, thus providing sustenance to the trees and plants which they surround. John Walker is a consulting forester in the Appalachian Mountains of Virginia.
3: The fallen leaves at first makes the entire forest floor glow with the color as rich and as varied as the trees that they had fallen from. And when November rains come, the forest floor loses its glow and it begins to turn brown. And there's the smell of dampness and of the coming mold. And already these leaves are beginning to turn into a duff-like material. But through a marvelous chemistry orchestrated by our Heavenly Father, they will become a part of the black humus underneath and returning its richness to the earth from whence it came. Now, God's creation plan, He took all this into consideration. When these leaves fall to the ground, they become a food source for the decomposers in the soil. The bacteria and the fungi, they feed on the leaves for energy, and also in the process, they'll extract a small amount of the nutrients. But through this breakdown action by the bacteria, the nutrients are released into the soil solution, which can be absorbed by tree roots. Through research, trees have been found to recover about 95% of the nutrients from the leaves. Our Father is truly awesome, I'm telling you.
1: This whole process of the breaking down of the leaf into soil and nutrients takes about a year, but there are some leaves that take longer to fully disintegrate. John Walker tells us about these and how a little help from some soil dwellers aids in the complete breakdown of the leaf litter.
3: The decomposition rate of leaves varies with the temperature, the moisture, the soil pH, and of course the chemical composition of the leaves too. And it's fastest under a warm, moist climate, and when the pH is either neutral or slightly a little alkaline. Now, there's a thing called lignin, which is part of the cell walls of plants, and it's one of the most slowly decomposing components of dead vegetation. Leaves containing high concentrations of this lignin, such as those found in oaks and pines, they have a very slow rate of decomposition. And they remain on the ground for many years, and there's a tendency to build up a deep leaf litter. Usually it takes small fires to aid in their decomposition process. Now, our father also uses soil animals in breaking down leaves and other organic material. The mechanical process of chopping big pieces of litter into small ones gives more surface for the bacteria to occupy and to do their job. Some of the creatures that are involved in God's partial breakdown procedure are earthworms and nematodes, springtails, mites, and millipedes, and this is just to mention a few.
1: It's amazing that something as common as a fallen leaf can have so much complexity and usefulness about it. Dr. Parker tells us that besides providing nutrients for trees and plants, dead leaves perform other useful functions as well.
0: The leaves that land on the ground do a great job of insulating the ground, holding in heat, building soil, holding in more moisture. So they really make soil under trees a home for lots and lots of little critters. In fact, the deciduous forest biome is the richest biome biologically. It has the greatest amount of biological material, the greatest biological productivity is in those parts of the world where we have trees that lose their leaves in the fall, the ones we call deciduous. And that's where the centers of civilization have been, in Asia, in Europe, and in America. The deciduous forest, that's where the trees lose their leaves, produce the best and most varied, beautiful building material, wood, the richest gardens and soil, the most nutritious garden plants and crops, and things like that. So leaf fall has lots and lots of benefits, including holding in heat and moisture.
1: John Walker.
3: Not only do fallen leaves restock the soil with nutrients, but they eventually will make up a part of that spongy humus layer of the forest floor. Now, this dark organic material, it acts like a sponge, and it helps the forest to retain rainfall. Well, this retention slows down runoff also, thereby reducing erosion. And also, the dark color of the humus, it helps warm up the soil in springtime, assisting in seed germination and plant growth. God covers all bases. He is truly awesome. Now, I like to believe that there's another important reason God allows leaves to fall. How many of us on a cold, cool, blustery autumn day have been blessed while watching and listening to the laughter of little children frolicking in a pile of leaves that their mother and father had just raked? Yes, a merry heart is desired by our Heavenly Father, because He knows that it doeth good like a medicine.
1: We see how complex and structured the whole process of falling leaves and their deterioration really is. Dr. Cummings says this shows the hand of creation rather than millions of years of evolution.
2: From an evolutionary point of view, the whole cycle of life is very difficult to picture as happening by chance. And the reason is that most all of these steps are premeditated. All of the planning is built into the genetics of the cells, or the plants, or the leaves. All of that cycling is premeditated. God has instructed it such that when the temperatures start to drop, for example, the auxins decrease in amounts, the gibberellins decrease in amounts, the cytokinins decrease. But here's this molecule, the abscisic acid, that increases and in a nice balance so that while they're decreasing, it's increasing and setting the stage for this separation. That cannot happen by chance. It's so integrated such that the one set of hormones is offset by the second set, and they do it in harmony and lead to the proper outcome. It cannot be done by chance. It has to be done by pre-planning, and all that pre-planning is incorporated right into the very genetic material of the plant itself, as well as the organisms that are going to receive this nutrient and benefit from it.
1: And Dr. Cummings says a very important spiritual application can be considered when we think about the created leaf recycling process.
2: In God's plan, He has provision for growth development, but also for death. And this whole process of regeneration just speaks of how you and I can be regenerated in the Lord for life everlasting, for life that doesn't have abscission plates and doesn't have a termination point. It's not cyclic in nature, it's forever. And what a wonderful story about regeneration that we see evidence of every season in the fall.
1: As our program comes to a close, we hope that you've been encouraged. It's our desire at ICR to show that the Bible can be trusted, both historically and scientifically, and to give facts that will build your faith. As Christians, we need to understand the scientific basis for our beliefs. We pray that this program will aid you in your discovery of science and the Bible. You know, most people aren't aware that today there are thousands of scientists that are convinced of the truth of biblical creation and not evolution. Our non-denominational ministry aims to restore and strengthen the Genesis foundations of the Christian faith. If you've enjoyed today's edition of Science, Scripture, and Salvation, a Creation Radio Journal, why not visit us on the web to find out more about the work of ICR? 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Again, www.icr.org. Science, Scripture, and Salvation, a Creation Radio Journal, is a production of ICR. For the Institute for Creation Research, I'm Chris O'Brien. Thanks for tuning in.

The best practical advice in the world comes from the book of Proverbs. So today we're going to look at Proverbs 26, verses 24 and 25. Listen to this. He who hates disguises it with his lips and lays up deceit within himself. When he speaks kindly, do not believe him, for there are seven abominations in his heart. A young man once told me that, quote, faith is blind. You Christians need a crutch to get you through life, so you basically live on fairy tales without ever taking the time to assess whether or not your faith is reasonable. And you know, in some regards, that kid kind of had a point. Some Christians really do operate in a non-reasonable mode, simply swallowing everything that comes their way without assessing it. If a new religious fad passes through town, they assume it must be from God. If a story on the internet says that NASA discovered a missing day in their deep space observations, well, that must be true too, because after all, there are stories in the Bible where God made time stand still. And of course, when we pounce on every rumor that goes around or build our faith on tall tales in the email inbox, eventually Christianity gets a black eye when the rumor proves to be false. So, my young friend did have a point. There are Christians who live like that. But they didn't get that idea from the Bible. Far from requiring absolute blind faith from his followers, God cautions us to use discretion. Don't believe everything you hear, God says, because there are liars in this universe who are deliberately trying to lead you astray. Just look at the letters that Paul wrote to some of the churches in the New Testament. In one of his letters to the Corinthian church, Paul had to warn them about some of the liars who were infiltrating their congregations. Don't listen to their new version of the gospel, Paul says. Instead, remember what I taught you and stick with that. In today's passage from the book of Proverbs, we can see that God expects us to use common sense in a world where lying is a way of life. If you know someone hates you, the Bible says, or they have a pattern of deceitfulness, keep your eyes wide open and don't believe it when they speak kind words about you. The problem is, I suppose, that we usually want to accept the flattering stuff as true, even if the mouth that speaks those flattering words has a long track record of lying. And that's where common sense comes in. Christian belief is far from blind. In fact, God asks us to weigh all the available evidence we can get our hands on. Then compare the evidence to what he's revealed about himself in the Bible, and then make an educated decision. And that, of course, is a whole lot less blind than stumbling your way through life without any guidance from a loving God. In a life where you have no objective reference point to help you make good decisions except the information that circulates unfiltered through your brain. So it seems to me that good judgment, exercised with God's help, really is a better way to live.

0: A fishing boat was hit by a freak wave and flipped, and the crew of three, two men and a woman, ended up in the cold ocean water for 2 hours waiting before being rescued. The 47-year-old captain of the fishing vessel said later, "I was praying, and I'm not a praying man, but I was that day. When I really needed to, I prayed." Well, that sparks a couple of thoughts. Why wait until an emergency to pray? And if it was good enough to pray then, surely it's good enough to pray any time. In Luke 18:1, it says that Jesus spoke a parable to them that men always ought to pray and not lose heart. We ought to pray always. Don't imitate the ship's captain. Of course, it's good that he prayed, but pray anyway. Pray always. Don't wait until you're in an ocean swallowing salt water. You pray anytime, and God will hear. I'm John Brown, for It Is Written. Let's live today by every word.
1: There's a verse that absolutely captured my attention this morning. It's in Hosea, and it says this: "The wind wraps them, the children of Israel, in its wings, and they will be ashamed because of their sacrifices." What does it mean when we are carried by the wind? That's our subject on this edition of Daughters of Promise. Hey, stay with me. This program is just 2 minutes long. It's just for you. I'm Christine Wurtzen, and I'm glad you've joined me. When I read this verse earlier this morning, I spent a lot of time just walking around my office, asking God what it is about this concept that is so important for me to know. I feel that his message was this, that I am captive of a wind that I cannot see and may not even be aware exists. It's the wind created by my evil deeds. That's because sin creates movement and a current that sweeps me away before I know what's happening to me. I could often think that a small sin is harmless, that no one's being hurt if I habitually engage in it, but nothing could be further from the truth. I cannot see that I am being carried downstream just as surely as if I was swimming with a current. Where does the shame come in the verse? Well, when God finally shows me how far I have strayed from home, I'm shocked, and then I'm filled with shame over the gravity of my sin. How could I have been so blind? There's another wind available to me, though, the wind of the Spirit. When I obey the voice of my Father and I live as Jesus did in receiving moment-by-moment direction, then my obedience is picked up and carried by a holy current. Each of us today is on a trip. We are traveling at speeds that would surprise us. Which current, though, is carrying us? For Daughters of Promise, I'm Christine Wurtzen.
2: I have confidence in you through the Lord that ye will be none otherwise minded, but he that troubleth you shall bear his judgment, whosoever he be.
3: Has life been dragging you down with fears of the future? Do you have a Bible question that you haven't been able to find an answer to? Or maybe a death or divorce has broken your family? If so, we would love to pray, answer your questions, or study with you. You can send us your prayer requests or Bible questions by texting them to us at 224-222-0777. Again, you can text our prayer and study hotline at 224-222-0777.
4: Marriage, grounded in Genesis. 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He responded by saying God made us male and female. And when a man leaves his father and mother, he becomes one flesh with his wife. Do you know where Jesus quoted from? Genesis chapters 1 and 2. Jesus believed the creation of Adam and Eve and the first marriage were real historical events. And there's more. Jesus said this happened at the beginning of creation. That means creation can't be billions of years old, or Jesus lied. But Jesus did not lie. Genesis, yes, is to be taken as literal history.
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6: Now a look at your morning weather on Vacaville Fairfield Christian Talk Radio. Sunny today with a high near 80 and lows around 58. Mostly sunny tomorrow with a high of 81 and lows around 57. For your Friday, mostly sunny with a high near 78 and lows around 59. And for Saturday, mostly sunny with a high near 77 and lows around 57. That's your morning weather on Vacaville, Fairfield Christian Talk Radio.
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7: Who doesn't like stories, especially ones that inspire us? 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
9: Welcome to The Fatherhood Challenge, a movement to awaken and inspire fathers everywhere to take great pride in their role and to challenge society to understand how important fathers are to the stability and culture of their family's environment. Now, here's your host, Jonathan Guerrero.
7: Greetings, everyone. Thank you so much for joining me in this episode called The Car That Rebuilt Us. Let me start by introducing my two guests. Rushin Kansal is a leadership educator advisor, but I brought him on the program because he's the co-founder of the Kansal Clunker, the car that rebuilt us. His son, Neil Kansal, is a certified EMT and lifelong car enthusiast. He rebuilt his first clunker at 16 and drove it to the highest memorable road in America. Rushin, Neil, welcome to the Fatherhood Challenge.
10: Thank you for having us, Jonathan. It's really a pleasure.
11: Thanks, Jonathan.
7: So here's my favorite question to both of you. What is your favorite dad joke?
10: You know what? Neil just had his heat breakdown. And he called, "Dad, I'm cold." And I said, "Yeah, go stand in the corner. It's 90 degrees there."
11: Oh, man. These people get old, do they?
7: Why don't you both start by telling us about your professional careers?
10: Neil, you want to go first?
11: Yeah, sure. I can get started. I guess mine's significantly shorter than his is. So I'm a recent college graduate. I graduated from Washington and Lee University in Virginia this past May, studying biology and data science. And I recently came to a career as an analyst at Deloitte, working for the state of Kentucky and the assistance programs here. So I guess just a little bit more about me. My whole life, I've been a builder. I've loved building things. I've loved fixing things. I've taken apart my mom's kitchen appliances, you know, much to her disappointment at various times in my life. So, you know, I've always loved to build things, and that's kind of where we got to our whole Kansal Clunker project, which you'll all hear about more today. But apart from building, I've played the cello my whole life. I'm a certified EMT. And, you know, throughout school and after, I've tried to build an impact by leading organizations that can create change. You know, whether that's being a student leader in orchestras or founding programs that deliver medical assistance to those in need. And, you know, something I'm trying to carry on forward with my life.
7: You said you play the cello. That piques my interest because I also play the cello. I've played in orchestras, and I did not know that about you. That's really, really cool. And you said you've been playing all of your life?
11: Yeah, my parents started me early. I think I was around 3 years old when I started playing the cello.
7: That's really, really cool. What is the story behind how you both got into cars?
10: Maybe I will get us started and Neil can add in. I mean, like Neil, I'm also a builder. I love building. I started out as an architect building movie theaters and then built large organizations, so that they can adapt to change. And right now I teach undergrads, MBA students and executives so that they can really, you know, build their futures. However, my best built project has been the Kansal Clunker, you know, the car that rebuilt us. And the way we got to it is, I mean, when I was growing up, my favorite TV show, I grew up in India, my favorite TV show was watching cars race in the Himalayan car rally. And, you know, you'll see all of these exotic cars racing through the Himalayas on dirt roads. And, you know, I just wanted to do that. And I started to tinker with my parents' cars. And then I got to drive through the Himalayas, and that was wonderful. And then I came to the US and I bought my first car, even though I was still a graduate assistant with, you know, very limited income. But I bought a brand new car because it, for me, meant, you know, freedom and control. So freedom on one side and control on other side. And so cars just have been part of our DNA. And Neil, I don't know if you want to say anything more.
11: Yeah, well, I mean, you heard from my dad right there with that deep-rooted love of cars. And growing up, he kind of brought that to me, whether it was, you know, buying me my vast collection of Hot Wheels cars and, you know, sitting on the floor playing with them with me. When I was really little, I would refuse to eat a meal unless I was seated behind the driver's seat of my dad's car. car shows.
7: So cool.
11: All of those things. So, you know, cars have always been kind of the thing that connects us. And I think that's why from the start, I've been very interested in them as well. You know, when I got my license at 16, it felt pretty life-changing. That had been the one moment I'd been looking forward to my whole life. And I can resonate with his points regarding, you know, the freedom and the control it brings you and the ability to do what you want to do when you want to do.
7: So what is it about a car that made your relationship stronger?
11: We started this Kunful Klunker project in the midst of, you know, the COVID-19 shutdown, when we were all locked up at home and, you know, needing some outlet to do something. And, you know, COVID-19 was a time of like a lot of conflict. You know, people weren't really talking to each other. And that had a lot of impacts on people socially and just, you know, how we were all feeling. So I think having the Kunful Klunker as a project for my dad and I gave us the opportunity, or not necessarily even the opportunity, but forced us to be together in a room in our garage or outside, you know, all day, every day. We were working on this car. We were solving problems. We were, you know, arguing. It wasn't always peachy, of course. But what it really did was open up kind of a constant dialogue between the two of us. And our conversations, yes, were about cars, but started to grow from that, you know, talking about our lives, what's going on, listening to music, you know, me showing him music that he may not have enjoyed as much, you know, things like that. So just, I think it gave us the opportunity to spend a lot of quality time together. And that really changed how the two of us work. I kind of think we have almost an unspoken dialogue now, where we can pretty much tell what the other person's thinking, just being around them. And I think that's really cool.
10: Yeah, and I mean, that is very well said. And for me, you know, my job's always kept me away from home when he was growing up, and COVID kind of forced us to be at home together. And my wife, his mother, is a physician. So she was on the front lines at the hospital dealing with the COVID patients. But we were at home, and this was truly a blessing, because now we were there. We were together. There was no one else around us, and we had all the time we could have wished for. You know, it is amazing when you really start to be with your kids and you start to be with them doing fun things. It is amazing how much you start to talk to each other, how much you start to learn about each other. You know, it's, I mean, another dad joke will be right. I mean, once a teenager's head is under the hood, they speak everything. But it really is, right? I mean, it was building trust. It was building, a lot of trust between the two of us, just having that dialogue. And I think that has changed the relationship to what Neil said. Now we kind of know what other person is thinking, even without them saying anything.
7: Are there any values that you both learned through this journey together?
10: So for me, the values that I learned, one is family, for sure, right? I mean, there is nothing stronger than a family. Number two, listening. We have stopped listening. And I think it is very important to open up our ears and listen, because everyone is trying to do the right thing. And if you listen, you can come to common terms. And I would also say having fun, right? I mean, just everything is not always rosy and not always comfortable and always good. But despite that, if you can have fun, it makes everything so much more easier. So those are the values for me.
11: I can echo those values. I agree with what he said. I think a really important thing I learned in that process was the importance of, you know, collaborative communication. And that can look like a lot of different things. Collaborative communication can be arguing. You know, it can be sitting there you know, saying like, what are you talking about? Like how is that ever going to work? And you know, there are ways to go about it, but at the end of the day, being comfortable with actually having that dialogue and saying what you think, is the only way to get past the real challenges, and being afraid to say what you want to say, you know, will make it very difficult to actually overcome.
7: What is the background behind your book? What drove you to write it? And what do you want readers to gain from your book?
10: One of the things I really enjoy is writing. I mean, I'm an author. I have books published. I have I edit a magazine. I've always enjoyed writing. And when we were kind of done with the first Clunker project and the second Clunker project, I was like, there is a good story to tell here. Why don't we try to write it? And so that gave the idea of why don't we write a book? And at the same time, Neil was in college and going to be away now for a job. And so we could not be at home building a car together. But working on a book together gave us a chance to continue to work together as well. So despite the distance, you know, we were still working on a clunker, now a book. So, you know, it has been, I think that was the idea. And I would say what that tells us and tells everyone is that distance is not a reason for not having a connection. And distance is not a reason for not collaborating. Distance can be filled with the mindset that we can still work together. And I think that's one of the messages we want our readers to take away.
7: Neil, what about you?
11: Sure, I'll throw another one on there. And I think this one's really important, and it's to not take yourself too seriously. And that's one thing that I've tried to make come through in that book very clearly, at least in the sections that are from my perspective, which is, you know, we make mistakes, we do dumb things, funny things happen. But it's good to have a laugh about it and move on. And so, you know, I hope that people can laugh at our mistakes. They can laugh at our story. You know, they can have a good time reading it. And then they can take that same laughter and apply it to themselves. Go, okay, hey, they did that. I did this. We all make mistakes. Hey, that's funny. Let me give it a good laugh and let's move on. And so I think that's kind of my main message that I think I've tried to highlight in this book.
7: Well, speaking of highlights, please share bits of your favorite parts or adventures from the book.
11: Sure, I can take this one first. So there's one moment very early on in this book. You know, we've just bought our clunker and we've driven it home and it's sitting in our driveway. My dad and I are sitting on a rock next to it, staring at it. And it's this moment of realization for us that, okay, we just bought this thing, but like, what do we do? Like, we don't know how to do any of this. We don't even know where to start. And I think that's, you know, a very vulnerable moment in the book. And it really highlights that it's okay not to know what to do. And that it's always a starting point. So I think that's one kind of key memory there that has stuck with me. It's if I don't know what to do, you know, get started, start doing something, and your path will come clearer to you. Another, you know, key, more of an adventure I wanted to highlight, which I think is pretty funny, is my dad has this affinity for finding the most random attractions on our road trips. So, you know, we saw the Trout Museum on this first Clunker trip. And it's moments like these where, you know, you see something that just seems so absurd to you. There's a giant, you know, 20-foot trout. It brings some humility to everything you're doing. And that humility, you know, as much as I might have been, oh, why are we stopping to see a trout? You know, that humility really did keep us going on these trips. I think those are a couple of key moments for me.
10: There are so many moments that were excellent, including the time we got to the top. Just getting to the top and the feeling that we have when you are at the top of the mountain and you have completed the trip. But there were a few that that keep, you know, replaying in my mind. And one of those was very early on in the trip. We had just seen one of those, you know, wonderful things in Cleveland, which is called the world's largest rubber stamp. And now we are driving towards Michigan. And on the way, it starts to rain. And suddenly the sky opens up. And then there are these signs for Kelly's Island. And suddenly the clunker, the Teggy, our car, decides that it wants to go to Kelly's Island on a boat. And we could not say no to Teggy because she wanted to go on the boat. And so we just drove Teggy to the ship, which took it to Kelly's Island, which is the largest U.S. island on Lake Erie. And it is known for the glacial grooves on the limestone that's on the island. And so, you know, just an impromptu thing, but it was so wonderful to see that, you know, sometimes when things are not planned and you do them, it is such a wonderful feeling. There was another one, you know, the car had a little mishap when we were in Upper Michigan and we had to pull it alongside the road to fix it. And we are standing by the mailbox of this house in wilderness. And this person walks out with all of his tools and starts to help us in the middle of nowhere. And that tells you, right? People care about people. They want to be there for you. They want to help you. However, I think the most exciting one, the most zen experience for me in all of this was when we drove the Iron Mountain Road. So Iron Mountain Road, it's about 16 miles between Custer State Park and Mount Rushmore. And it is one of the 15 technical roads in the U.S. It's like 314 curves, three pigtails, three tunnels. One of them perfectly frames Mount Rushmore. You know, a lot of curves. So a technical road is a road that is designed for you to drive slow, not fast, so you can experience what's around you. And we were on that road at 5 a.m. You know, the sun was rising, the air was crisp, the wildflowers were around us. And just, you know, driving the car on that road, experiencing, seeing Mount Rushmore coming out of a tunnel, for me at least on this trip.
7: That's really cool. Thank you for sharing that with us. If you're ever around Iowa, there, I live about 15 minutes or so away from Brandon, which Brandon is the home to the largest frying pan in the world.
10: You have to come there. We have seen world's largest blueberry. We have seen world's largest lobster. We have seen world's largest axe, world's largest trout. We have to see the world's largest frying pan.
7: If you each could change one thing from your life story, what would it be and why?
10: That's a tough one. I mean, if I think back to my life, right, not everything was always as I wanted. At the same time, I will not change anything, because if it wasn't for those things, I would not be who I am. So, you know, I mean, there in everyone's life, in my life, there were periods of lot of achievement and growth and happiness. There were a lot of periods of, you know, what am I doing? Why is it happening to me? Why does it have happened to me? But everything has taught me something, and everything has made me who I am. So, no, I would not change anything, actually.
7: Neil, what about you?
11: I'm 22 years old. I can't say I've lived all that much life, but, you know, I've had a lot of blessings, you know, a wonderful family, wonderful experiences, wonderful people have surrounded me. And, you know, I'm very thankful for all of that. But, you know, if I ever come to a point where I think there's something I wanted to have changed, I'll come back and let you know.
7: That is a great answer. And I just want to be clear with our audience. When I did your introduction, both of you have a very long list of achievements. You're both high achieving adults. And we didn't really spend a lot of time in that. And of course, when you guys talked about when you each talked about your accomplishments, you did highlight some of those achievements that you've done, but the list is quite long. But what I find interesting is what I'm gathering from everything we've just talked about is what's given meaning to your life isn't those accomplishments, not that they aren't meaningful, but what makes all of the accomplishments the most meaningful is that you've been on this journey together. Without the relationship that the two of you have, the accomplishments are dwarfed in meaning. But with the relationship that the two of you have, draws the most meaning. This is where you're wealthy. This is where you're so rich. And then everything else, the accomplishments that you've had in life, is just the bonus to your life.
10: Yeah, I mean, I think you have summarized it very well. We always measure wealth in terms of material things and money. However, true wealth is relationships and community, because that allows you to really tide over anything else that's happening in life. So, yeah, I mean, frankly, I had not thought of it that way. But as you said it, it is very true. I think the biggest wealth we have, Neil and his mom and our, you know, extended family, is the relationship, the strength of the relationship. Not that we don't fight, not that we don't cry, not that we don't, you know, want to kill each other one day, but at the same time, you know, it is exactly that keeps us feel blessed and rich. I mean, Neil, I don't know what, I know you may, it's not you, but any thoughts?
11: You know, no, I mean, I absolutely agree. And I think, I don't know if I ever thought about it that way either. I think that might just be a concept that's been ingrained in me pretty naturally, having been raised the way I was, you know, with my parents. And like, I have very close relationships with my grandparents and other extended family. And, you know, it's conversations with everybody that really keeps me going. It's the encouragement or the, hey, that's a really dumb idea. And then I do it anyway, and it turns out to be a really dumb idea. You know,
7: I can relate to that. Well, okay, the next question's a trivial one. It's definitely for car guys out there. What are each of your top four favorite cars and why, if money were not an issue?
10: Neil.
11: You know, I might not resonate with everybody on these answers, but, you know, my favorite cars are the ones that people don't really think about or don't really like that much. But, you know, in my mind, nothing beats a car that you've built yourself. And nothing beats a car that you've customized and personalized to be your own. And so I guess giving you a list of top four cars is a really difficult thing for me because, you know, yes, cars are cars and they're incredible machines. And I love cars. And yes, fast cars are really cool. But cars, you know, aren't just cars to me, right? They have that extra layer of meaning and pride that go with them. And so, you know, like our Acura Integra, we built that thing up from scratch. That has to be one of my favorite cars of all time because nothing beats driving a car where you know everything about it and you understand everything about how it works and you almost have a relationship with that car in that sense. So I know I didn't really answer your question, but I don't know if I can, in all honesty.
7: I still think that's a good answer. Rishin, what are your thoughts?
10: Like Neil, you know, I love cars. We love going to auto shows and we are always looking for, you know, the newest, the meanest, the one with the most technical features in it kind of cars, right? And then we have test-driven exotic cars and American cars and trucks and everything. But if I think back to my four favorite cars, actually, it's none of the cars we have seen. My four favorite cars, number one is my grandfather's Ambassador with red seats in it. And when I was 2 years old, I would just, you know, it was a big car and I would just, you know, it was like a Morris Austin and it was so beautiful. That's the car I remember. The second car I remember is my dad's Fiat. And it was blue, sky blue. When I was in high school, I was tinkering with it. I put in a new, you know, audio system in it and stuff like that. So that is the second car I remember in terms of the cars that are my favorite. The third one, of course, is Teggy. It was a labor of love. You know, Neil and I built it with our own hands and then drove it. And, you know, I think one of the biggest mistakes we made is we sold it. But, you know, it is what it is. And then the fourth one, the one we still have, is our second clunker, which is a 1983 Alfa Romeo Spider, which we bought again, you know, from basically a chef who wanted to get rid of it and brought it home and again did the same process, you know, stripped it down, rebuilt it, and drove it to the easternmost point in North America, which is Cape Spear in Newfoundland, Canada. And you know, that car is more of a clunker than Teggy ever was. It's called Alfa. I mean, it leaks everywhere. It smells everywhere. You know, we have duct taped so many exhaust pipes in that, you know, you can't even imagine how it runs. But that those are the cars I am proud of, and I know Neil is proud of. So, right, it's not the big names, it's not the expensive cars, it's the cars that have a personality, and they have a personality because you have built the personality along with them. And that's why we say a car that rebuilt us, because each of those cars have rebuilt who we are, not that we just bought a car and were happy about it.
7: Where is God in both of your stories?
10: You know, I think God is always there. God shows up when you least expect God to show up. I mean, in context of this story, I think God showed up in form of the nurse who literally rescued the family, the part of the family that was in an accident coming down Mount Evans. So, I mean, we don't want, you know, the listeners may not have read the book, but one of the key moments in the book is when we were coming down Mount Evans, we had three cars, and one of the car had my cousin, her husband, my younger son's two kids in that car, and that car swerved off the mountain and overturned, and it could have fallen in the valley. Thankfully, it was on the side of the mountain. The car behind them was a car that was being driven by a nurse. And the nurse had the little hammer that you can break the windshield with, and she did that and pulled everyone out of the car. And everyone, you know, I mean, looking at the pictures of that accident, it will be like nobody can survive. Everyone escaped with not even a scratch. So I think the God was there on the mountain. I think God was there in that nurse. I think God was there with us all the time. We don't think about God, you know, all the time. But personally for me, I can recount so many experiences when, you know, God just showed up for us.
7: Neil, what about you?
11: Yeah, I think I echo that statement that God is a silent partner, you know, in my life, in our lives, and, you know, in everyone's lives, whether or not they believe. I may not think about God every day. I don't pray every day, but, you know, I understand that there's some higher order out there that's looking out for me. And I think just having that faith that there is that order looking out for me drives me to make decisions. And it drives me to be the best self that I can be and to do the things knowing that, you know, there's something out there that has my back.
7: How can dads find the Casal Clunker, the car that rebuilt us? And how can they get their own copy?
11: Our book, The Consul Clunker, The Car That Rebuilt Us, can be found pretty much anywhere online that you can buy a book, whether that be Amazon.com or Barnes & Noble. You can also read more about our book and learn more about it at our website, theconsulclunker.com. And if you want to, you know, get an idea of what people are saying about the book and see if it's really for you, which it definitely is, you can visit us on Goodreads if you look up the title of our book. Again, that is The Consul Clunker, The Car That Rebuilt Us by Ruchin and Neil Consul.
7: And just to make things easier, if you go to thefatherhoodchallenge.com, that's thefatherhoodchallenge.com. If you go to this episode, look right below the episode description, and you're looking for the episode title, The Car That Rebuilt Us. The Car That Rebuilt Us. Look right below the episode description. I will have all of the links posted right there for your convenience. Ruchin and Neil, thank you so much. Thank you to both of you for being on the Fatherhood Challenge, for sharing your story with us, and for sharing your wisdom.
10: Thank you so much, Jonathan, for having us on the show and for such a candid and thoughtful conversation. And we really do hope that all the dads out there, all the sons out there, build their own life that is, you know, a good life for them.
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14: The young salesman had just begun his first job, and he was full of dreams of success and prosperity. During the mid-morning break, he gathered in the lounge with some of his co-workers, and one of the older employees asked the young man about his goals, his ambitions. Where do you want to get out of life? The young fellow launched into a monologue about how he was going to catch the next great opportunity that came along. He was sure that he would be a millionaire by the time he was 40 if he could just be given a chance. He just needed that one big break. He didn't notice, but during his grandiose speech, the owner of the company had slipped into the lounge just in time to hear the entire discussion. The owner quietly walked over, picked up a broom, handed it to the young man, and said, "Son, don't waste your time waiting for the big breaks that never come. Just faithfully take care of the little things today that need your attention." I'm Glenn Russell, your host on Scripture Pursuit here. Welcome to our program. We're concluding our study of the book of 2 Thessalonians. The program is entitled today, Keeping the Church Faithful. Faithfulness is our focus. It's based on the last section of 2 Thessalonians. So glad you could join us for our Bible discussion. Now let's meet our guests. They've been with us before. We welcome them back. First of all, Dr. John Markovich from Andrews University, Chair of the Department of History and Political Science. Welcome back, John.
15: Thank you.
14: What is it about the study of history and scripture, history and religion, that you find so fascinating that these two come together?
15: I initially began actually majors in theology and then picked up history as a major, second major. And it is eventually became professional historian. And it is by learning history, that means learning about human beings and what human beings do and how they relate to each other and how they respond to situations in which they find themselves. It helped me tremendously to understand the scriptures. And I take scriptures to be a document which tells me a lot about the past and about human beings, in addition to what God does for humanity. Okay. And that tremendously helps me understand the nature of human beings and how they respond in the situations in which they find themselves.
14: Very good. Well, welcome, John. We're glad to have you here. Welcome back to the program.
15: Thank you.
14: We're also glad to have Don Starlin with us again. John and Don here. I'll get it right. Don, welcome back. You've served in various kinds of ministries, including Adventist World Aviation. You're currently serving in the ministry of electrician, right?
16: That's affirmative.
14: Now, that's no government position, the Ministry of Electrical Affairs, but you serve as an electrician. You're working in the day-to-day world, what many people would call the real world. Do you find that you're drawn back to Scripture to help you with the things you're dealing with on an ongoing basis out there with the public?
16: One of the things that's very comforting about Scripture as a practical layman is that there's a wealth of experience, because much of Scripture was the story of lay people.
14: Exactly.
16: And so, yes, to answer your question, I thoroughly enjoy the Scriptures, and it's very practical.
14: All right. Well, welcome back, Don. Would you lead us in prayer that we may understand and apply the Scriptures today?
17: Heavenly Father, it is indeed good to come before you once again.
14: Yes.
17: Lord, we thank you for millennia ago inspiring your people to write down their experiences. And Lord, through your providence and protection, these words have continued even to our day. And we invite the Holy Spirit to be present with us, that as we read and as we understand, that the original meaning and intention may come through, and that these words may be applied to us right here in this day and this age. We thank you for hearing. We thank you for answering. In Jesus' name, amen.
14: Amen.
15: Amen.
14: We're concluding our study of 2 Thessalonians. Let's remember just a little bit about these two books. Paul, the apostle, has founded the church in Thessalonica with his fellow workers, and then they've had to leave. And he gets word that there's some concerns. He keeps sending people back to reinforce and help the believers grow, but he also writes letters. And I know in these days of cell phones and email and Twitter and texting and all, we may not be familiar with the concept of letters, but I remember distinctly my mother's letters. There was a time when our four children, the four of us children, were scattered in different countries of the world, and mother would write a letter. She couldn't write all of us a different letter, so we got a carbon letter. Mm. And we used to joke about how favored you were in the family as to which level of the carbon paper you got, because if you got the one that was the least clear, you knew you were the last child to be thought of. But this counsel and a reporter thing, and then some very practical

0: Yes, one that popped out to me was idleness. He tackles both in both epistles. Yes.
1: People being lazy. All right. That's not the topic of too many sermons that I've heard recently, but it certainly was a problem among the believers, it seems. John, anything that strikes you as a theme that
2: Well,
1: might be?
2: It's not difficult to see in daily life. There are so many people who simply want to get away from their responsibilities. They simply don't want to do things, especially dirty work and difficult work. And it seems like everyone wants to work in the office. Everyone wants to get away. And of course, you have people who simply on purpose don't want to do anything. They abuse and they live off of the labor of the others. So laziness or idleness or purposeful evasion of not doing, taking care of your responsibility, it's a common problem from ancient times to the present.
1: Okay. Let's read some of 2 Thessalonians, this second letter, which was written probably just a few weeks after the first one. And Paul realizes there's some things I need to straighten out. One of them definitely must have been some misunderstandings about the second coming. And in the first part of chapter 2 of 2 Thessalonians, he deals with this issue of the day of the Lord and the man of sin, the man of lawlessness, the son of perdition who will come. And he gives them a little warning. Look, Jesus isn't going to come. There are some events that have to take place first. He's not going to come at this moment. He will come soon, but there's other things that need to take place. And then there's a surprising shift after talking about this evil power that will reign for a while and work for a while. Then it says that God's going to send a delusion, and then we start with verse 13. And it's a very different tone. Talks about giving thanks. John, would you read for us, starting with verse 13 of chapter 2?
2: So he says, "But we ought always to thank God for you, brothers loved by the Lord, because from the beginning God chose you to be saved through the sanctifying work of the Spirit and through belief in the truth. He called you to this through our gospel, that you might share in the glory of our Lord Jesus Christ. So then, brothers, stand firm and hold to the teachings we passed on to you, whether by word or of mouth or by letter. May our Lord Jesus Christ himself and God our Father, who loved us and by his grace gave us eternal encouragement and good hope, encourage your hearts and strengthen you in every good deed and word. Finally, brothers, pray for us that the message of the Lord may spread rapidly and be honored just as it was with you. And pray that we may be delivered from wicked and evil men, for not everyone has faith. But the Lord is faithful, and he will strengthen and protect you from the evil one. We have confidence in the Lord that you are doing and will continue to do the things we command. May the Lord direct your hearts unto God's love and Christ's perseverance."
1: Thank you, John. He shifts from this discussion about the day of the Lord now to Thanksgiving. And what does he say that he's thankful for as he shifts into this practical section?
0: Well, he invokes the name of the Lord Jesus Christ. I find that interesting, so let's continue. "In the name of the Lord Jesus Christ, we command you, brothers, to keep away from every brother who is idle and does not give according to the teaching you received from us. For you yourselves know how you ought to follow our example. We were not idle when we were with you, nor did we eat anyone's food without paying for it. On the contrary, we worked night and day, laboring and toiling so that we would not be a burden to any of you. We did this not because we do not have the right to such help, but in order to make ourselves a model for you to follow. For even when we were with you, we gave you this rule. If a man will not work, he shall not eat. We hear that some among you are idle. They are not busy, they're busybodies. Such people we command and urge in the Lord Jesus Christ to settle down and earn the bread they eat. And as for you, brothers, never tire of doing what is right. If anyone does not obey our instruction in this letter, take special note of him. Do not associate.

0: associate with him in order that he may feel ashamed. Yet do not regard him as an enemy, but warn him as a brother. Now may the Lord of peace himself give you peace at all times and in every way. The Lord be with all of you. I, Paul, write this greeting in my own hand, which is the distinguishing mark in all my letters. This is how I write. The grace of the Lord Jesus you all.
1: All right. Thank you, Don Starlin. Let's go back to verse 13 of chapter 2, where it talks about the fact that God chose you from the beginning to be saved. There's a sense of chosenness. When we think of salvation, many times we think it's all about our choice. Huh? Have you chosen Jesus as your Savior? But Paul seems to suggest that there's another choice prior to that that's even more important than our choice. God's choice. And we see this description, God chose you from the beginning to be saved, or something to that effect. What does that mean to you, that God chose you, Don? God chose you, John, for salvation?
0: That, Glenn, is powerful, because I think in reality we can go back to the very beginning, the creation.
1: All right.
0: That not talking about predestination or anything, but it is God's will that we all be his sons and daughters, his family. Mm-hmm. And so this is a reality, again, in the context of Christian life and the second coming.
1: You're not saying some universalism that everyone will save, but you're saying that God has an intention.
0: Yes.
2: Yeah, there is clearly here, clearly it indicates that God intends to do it, to save. Mm. I like to see this through the prisms of father's eye toward his children.
1: Mm. You're speaking as a father of two adult
2: children.
1: Speaking
2: as a father, yeah. I have two children. And imagine, let's say I have 10 children. It is obvious that I would love all 10 of them. Mm-hmm. But let's say that some of them are just, let's say 3 or 4 of them just turn bad and evil and they are hurting everybody. Mm. Of course, I as a father have to act. Now, when I say, if I say to any one of my children, I love you the most, that does not mean that I love that person more than the others. When God says to me, I chose you, John, it doesn't mean he rejected the others. Mm. He speaks to each one of us, I chose you. Each one, everyone. Okay. And the point is, if you were the only one who accept his gift and you respond to his love, then he will still do whatever it's necessary to save you.
1: For you, yes.
2: Yeah.
1: Mm. So
2: but
1: we have this.
2: Yeah, but he chose humanity, everyone. Mm-hmm. Mm-hmm. But unfortunately, as Paul says here, everyone does not have faith.
1: True, mm-hmm. True. All right. There might be some, and we're going to need to press along because of time, but I'd like us to go to the first part of chapter 3, because there's a point here about evil that needs to be dealt with. There are religions, there's philosophies of the world today that say evil is just kind of not living up to your best potential. Evil is some kind of vague abstract concept. What is evil in Scripture? Is there evil? Is there a being connected with that? Are there definitely right and wrong? I mean, how does Scripture view evil?
0: Well, specifically, I think you're referring to verse 2, Glenn, and mm-hmm. pray that we may be delivered from wicked and evil men, for not everyone has faith. Obviously, this is the man who was stoned multiple times and shipwrecked and eventually beheaded. But this was Christ's model prayer as well. Yeah. Deliver us from evil. It's back in the context of the great controversy. The evil is real, and Satan desires our total destruction.
1: Anything you'd want to add to that, John? Because we do have evil force, we have evil influences, but there's a person, there's a personality aspect too.
2: There are more and more people, and I'm talking among Christians, I'm not necessarily referring to non-Christian religions, right. But even among contemporary Christians, there are more and more people who are denying the existence of a person called Satan, and referring to evil as some force in nature, as some negative counterforce to good. And, excuse me, it is one of the greatest deceptions, and we have to be careful. Bible clearly speaks that of evil as something existing, but it comes from a person who rebelled against God and who hates Jesus Christ.
1: And works against his people, as you've said, very well. You know, there are wicked and evil men, Don. That's a hard thing for us to say, you know. I had a funeral director I was talking to one time. He said, "You're a pastor," and he said, "I've been a funeral director for decades." He said, "I'm almost ready to retire after 46 years. He said, "You know, I have heard hundreds, maybe over 1,000 funeral sermons. I've never heard a pastor say, 'This person was evil and is going to hell.'" He said, "How come?" The odds are that somebody who dies ought to be an evil person. But we're hesitant to say that, and we probably should be hesitant to quickly put a label. But the facts of the case are there are some evil people in this world who are being used by the evil one. Satan, an evil being, is using individuals. He doesn't act in this world by himself. He works through people, just as God works through people.
2: Yeah, if evil were some natural force, like gravity, it's a natural force. If evil is just natural force, then how can we blame? How can we put... It cannot become a moral problem.
1: Yes, yes.
2: There is a being which has rebelled against God, and that being is the cause of all evil and cause of death.
1: And Paul certainly faced the brunt of that through imprisonment and many other things, as you mentioned, Don. And he asked for prayer in that regard. And that's probably one of the greatest things we can do when we're facing evil and evil people is prayer.
2: And the key is, how do we live in the world which is full around us? I mean, evil is everywhere around us. Ever since humans, from the very beginning, one of the main problems is the question of evil.
1: Yeah.
2: Why is it there? Why do we die? Why do we suffer? Why is all this pain and suffering and evil? And obviously human beings are looking for the answer.
1: Mm-hmm. It's interesting that Paul seems to have a confidence here. In spite of the evil, he says, look, we can have confidence in the Lord about you, that you're doing and will do the things that we command. May the Lord direct your hearts to the love of God. He sees the love of God and the life of Christ as being the counteraction to evil. And I think that's a beautiful thing. Now, I want to go back to something you said a few minutes ago. We started talking about sloth for just a little bit. There's quite a bit of a section in here where he deals with this issue of people who are simply being lazy and they don't want to work. Somebody might say, what does that have to do with Christianity? What does that have to do with your faith? Why should a pastor in his pastoral letter be dealing with lazy people? In what sense does laziness, slothfulness, bring a disrepute upon the church? How is it a poor witness?
0: The population at large, well, Christianity has had religion, I should say, religion has had a black eye from time to time, end up in the media for various reasons, and it's not always a pretty picture. But the as people are looking on, there's something impressive about industry.
1: Yes.
0: And also because of the force of evil, you know, we have the adage that idle hands are the devil's workshop, and it's very true. As people have idle time, they get into all kinds of trouble, and that's not a good witness.
1: And being around a university campus, you know that it's sometimes when there's a break when there's spare time that people tend to make the poorest choices. Now, we can go to the other extreme and become workaholics. But the Protestant work ethic had some problems, but it also has made a great difference in human society, this concept of being diligent, being hardworking. There's some value to that, that's for sure. John, you were about to add something here.
2: Well, I would like to add that idleness is selfishness.
1: Mm. That's very good.
2: It hurts self, but it also hurts people around.
1: Yes. Yeah.
2: Because idle people live off of the work of those who are not idle. So somebody has to pay for it, and therefore it doesn't belong in the life of a Christian. Now, we have to be also be careful. There are situations where people are either inept, we should not confuse ineptness with idleness, or a person is, let's say, ill. We should not confuse that with idleness.
1: Yeah. It's pretty strong language here. Mm. You know, if you don't work,
0: you don't eat.
1: You don't eat.
0: Yeah.
1: Now, that should never be applied to the children, as you say, or the families of someone who's unable or even is just not choosing to be industrious and productive. That statement you read in verse 11 about be busy, don't be busybodies, you know. It's a little play on words, but there's some real wisdom there, isn't there? You know, sometimes lazy people are only lazy when it comes to work. When it comes to other things, they can be quite energetic. Now, we skipped over a point going back that I want to go back to. I wasn't sure if we'd have time. Let's take a moment to look back at verse 15 of chapter 2 when it talks about, so then, brethren, stand firm and hold to the traditions which you were taught by us. We've got about 4 or 5 minutes here, gentlemen. What about this idea of truth, scripture, tradition? How do they come together?
2: Well, again, we live in the world today which has a very hard time dealing with authorities or accepting authorities. We find among many Christians today, it is very popular bashing tradition, traditional churches or organized churches, organized religion, institutional religion, outdated tradition, and so on. And yet, at the same time, we are expected to be either progressive, to be in step with time, and all of that. And so we have to be what I believe we should be in step with time. We should understand what is going on and trying to be helpful. And obviously, we grow and we learn as we study the scriptures and as we learn from science and history and other academic disciplines. But at the same time, we have to hold to the Word of God.
1: Okay. And I might say here, some people use this as a text to jump off and say, oh, we should follow all the church traditions and all the church fathers down through history. At the time Paul is writing, so the traditions he's talking about are these things of Jesus, teachings of Jesus, that the eyewitnesses and others knew about during this time.
2: And period. The sayings of the prophets and people before Jesus. That was the Word of God for them.
1: Exactly. And so hold on to those things. It comes back to that whole thing of not quenching the spirit that we read in the previous letter.
2: In verse 6 he says, live according to the teaching you received from us. He's talking about himself and his associates.
1: All right. Now, we get down to the end of this section, and he says, now look, if some people don't follow what we say, we've got 2 minutes. He had 2 verses. How should you deal with someone?
2: This is difficult.
1: Who doesn't respond? Matthew 18 says, "Go to them individually, and then take someone with you, and then take it to the church, and then they should be they may be disfellowshipped." Is the term we use?
2: This is difficult. I would again, as a father, I know there were moments when I told one of my child, I love you, I expect, and I will take the brunt and the price of whatever you do. But remember one thing, the moment you begin to hurt your sibling, brother or sister, you begin to hurt your mother, or you begin to hurt people around, then I will have to stop you.
1: Yeah.
2: And so how
1: painful.
2: Yeah. How Sometimes people just don't listen.
1: Verse 15 is important to tag on. Don, could you refer back to that one more time?
0: Yes. Yet do not regard him as an enemy, but warn him as a brother.
1: So the attitude towards the unrepentant should be what attitude?
0: It's constantly one of love. We're

0: sorry we have to deal with this disciplinary action, but brother, we do this because we love you.
1: It may be misunderstood at the time, probably.
2: And difficult to take.
1: Yes, yes. But I think that's so important, not to say we're superior, but you're a brother. We stumble, we struggle, you do, but for your sake. Is that what you're saying, for your sake?
0: And I think the attitude is, remember, the door is always open.
1: Oh, okay.
2: And for the sake of people around.
1: Yes, for the community.
2: Yeah, sometimes certain people who refuse to cooperate must be separated in order to save the rest of the community.
1: Well, to end on a positive note, I just want to go to verse 16 and say this is what I would like to ask for our two guests here tonight. Now may the Lord of peace himself give you peace at all times and always. The Lord be with you all. It's a wonderful, wonderful conclusion here.
0: Thank you.
1: Thank you, Don Starlin and John Markovich, for being our guests with us on Scripture Pursuit. Faithfulness is vital in our lives. John Piper has said that the Lord rewards faithfulness above fruitfulness. Theodore Roosevelt said it's better to be faithful than to be famous. The Apostle Paul recognized faithfulness when he wrote in 2 Timothy 4:11, "Only Luke is with me." Yes, God calls us to be faithful, not famous, not powerful, not wealthy, not even successful, but faithful. To those who are faithful, God offers eternal life. Next time at Scripture Pursuit, our Bible discussion will begin a whole new series of programs. So join us again next time. But until then, today and every day, let's continue to pursue the God of the Scriptures.
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5: Many a time have they afflicted me from my youth. May Israel now say, many a time have they afflicted me from my youth. Yet they have not prevailed against me. The plowers plowed upon my back. They made long their furrows. The Lord is righteous. He hath cut asunder the cords of the wicked. Let them all be confounded and turn back that hate Zion. Let them be as the grass upon the housetops, which withereth afore it groweth up, wherewith the mower filleth not his hand, nor he that bindeth sheaves his bosom. Neither do they which go by say, the blessing of the Lord be upon you. We bless you in the name of the Lord.
6: And Jesus sat over against the treasury, and beheld how the people cast money into the treasury. 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
7: The light shineth in darkness, and the darkness comprehended it not.
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11: Now a look at your morning weather on Vacaville Fairfield Christian Talk Radio. Sunny today with a high near 80 and lows around 58. Mostly sunny tomorrow with a high of 81 and lows around 57. For your Friday, mostly sunny with a high near 78 and lows around 59. And for Saturday, mostly sunny with a high near 77 and lows around 57. That's your morning weather on Vacaville Fairfield Christian Talk Radio.
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13: What's God saying to you and me? 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
13: That's Pastor Mark Finley, and this is Hope Lives 365. 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That's 888-244-HOPE. 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
4: Tonight our topic is amazing discoveries in the lost cities of the dead. Come with me tonight on a journey to the ancient Middle East. Our journey begins in Jerusalem. I've traveled to Jerusalem in the Middle East on numerous occasions. And you can travel to Jerusalem only once before it wins your heart. Jerusalem is that city that is kind of like the mother city of all humanity. When you arrive at Jerusalem, it's like arriving home. Traveling to Jerusalem, you can enter the city through many gates. My favorite place to go is through the Damascus Gate. Jerusalem is broken up into four quarters. There is the Christian quarter, the Muslim quarter. There is the Armenian quarter and the Jewish quarter. But when you get through the Damascus Gate, you're going into the Muslim quarter of the city. And the Damascus Gate is really teeming with activity. It's really exciting. You go through there at the time of Muslim prayer, and you're often carried away in the crowd. I remember one time I had a group of four or five tourists with me. Oh, it was actually a large tourist group, a couple hundred. But I took four or five of them at the time of prayer down to the Damascus Gate just to experience the crush of the crowd. I remember I had a man who had never been there before, and we're going through the Damascus Gate. It's the time of Muslim prayer, and the crowd came through and really literally picked us up, and we're being carried along with the crowd. And this fellow got so frightened I had to actually go back and carry him out. But the Damascus Gate is really an exciting place to be. Right outside the gate, some of the most beautiful fruits and vegetables in all the world. When you go through the Damascus Gate, you go into a number of shops. And as you walk through that gate and come to those shops, you have teeming multitudes of people. Beginning to haggle with the Arab traders is really a lot of fun. Any Arab worth his weight in salt does not want to sell you the carpet that he offers you that carpet for at the price that he offers it for. I mean, if he offers it to you for $500 and you pay $500, he goes home really disappointed. Because part of the process in Arab culture is to haggle. You start at about 50% of the price, and then you work your way up a little bit from there. Walking through the streets, you may see people dressed in Arab dress in Jerusalem. They may be more modern dress and jeans that have been influenced by Western culture. You walk down those narrow alleyways. You may walk aside an old Jewish man that's on his way to the Western Wall to pray. When you look at Jerusalem, Jerusalem really is the center of three great world religions. It's the center of Judaism, the center of Islam, and the center of Christianity. Jerusalem is famous in Judaism. It's renowned in Judaism, because it was the center, of course, of the temple, Herod's temple. And the Western Wall is the holiest shrine of the Jewish world. As you understand this history tonight, you're going to understand much more what's really going on in the Middle East. What is this Western Wall? Why is it so significant to the Jews? And why is it the holiest shrine in the Jewish world? It's the portion of the wall that Herod built around the second temple in 20 BC. See, there were two great temples, the temple that Solomon built about 1,000 years before Christ, and the temple that was built by Herod shortly before the days of Jesus. This temple, built by Herod, was a masterpiece of architecture, and it was the place of Jewish worship. In 70 AD, Titus, the Roman soldier, with his armies, destroyed the temple. The only thing that is left is the western wall of that temple. So when the Jews go there today to pray at that western wall, They go praying that the glory of Israel will return, that the predominance and prevalence of Israel and the state of Israel will return, that Israel's enemies will be defeated. Every child coming to the wall comes, if he's an Israeli child, comes at the time of 12 at his bar mitzvah, comes to that wall to pray for the glory of Israel. In the cracks of the wall, there are pieces of paper. These are prayers. And so these prayers are inserted in the wall, prayers that Israel would retain the glory of its Old Testament period of time. So the Western Wall is a significant point of Israeli history. Now, the Dome of the Rock is built on Mount Moriah. It's the former site of the Jewish temple complex. The Dome of the Rock is just above the Western Wall. So you can imagine it. Our Israeli Jewish friends come to pray at the Western Wall, but they look above that. They see on the site of their previous holiest site, the temple, where you had the Shekinah glory of God manifest, they see now a Muslim mosque on that site. So it's a source of constant irritation for those Jews. The Dome of the Rock was built at the end of the 7th century. It was built on the spot where our Muslim friends believe that Mohammed ascended to heaven. That's right, on a white steed, incidentally. It took all the taxes of the Caliph's province in Egypt 7 years to finance the building. And I can assure you, I've walked around the building, I've been in the building. It is incredibly magnificent. You take a noonday in Jerusalem with the sun dancing off those blue glazed tiles and dancing off, shimmering off that golden roof. You may be across the valley, the Kidron Valley on the Mount of Olives, and you look across and you see the sun just shimmering off this temple. It's spectacular. One of the most spectacular buildings in all the world. Both the Jews and the Muslims trace their lineage back to Abraham. Jews believe that Isaac was the child of promise. The Muslims believe that Ishmael was the child of promise. And so you see that conflict here. You see Jews looking to this temple site, believing that their temple should be on this site. They see Arabs going to the site that they once worshipped on. And for them, this is defiling. For the Arabs, any Jew that puts his footstep on this site indeed would be defiling as well. But Jerusalem is not simply a site that's sacred to the Muslims or the Jews. It's a site that's sacred to the Christians. Here was the way of the cross. Here are the streets that Jesus walked through with that heavy wooden cross on his shoulders, bleeding from his temples with the blood dripping on this Via Dolorosa, the way of the cross. Jerusalem is sacred. Sacred to the Muslims, sacred to the Jews. Jerusalem is sacred, sacred to the Christians. But Jerusalem, the city of peace, has become the center of conflict. Down through the ages, this city has become a real center of conflict. Through the millennia, Jerusalem has been attacked by the Babylonians, by the Assyrians, by the Egyptians, by the Romans, by the Turks, and a host of others. Jerusalem. See, Salem is peace. Jerusalem, city of peace. But it's not been a city of peace. It's been a city of war. And the question is, will we see World War III break out in Jerusalem? The question is, what is the ultimate fate of Jerusalem? Today, the streets of Jerusalem are quite tense. I used to feel very comfortable in taking large tourist groups there. I take them to other places in the Middle East today. But I will take smaller groups there today. I'm a little concerned about taking large groups there. So it's a little more dangerous today with the terrorist attacks in Jerusalem than it was a number of years ago. USA Today reported on a driver, an Arab driver, that rammed a bulldozer into a Jerusalem bus. Three were dead and dozens were hurt. The streets of Jerusalem are tense today. Streets of Jerusalem are filled with anxiety and worry today. And we look out of the windows of our homes, and we have questions in our hearts, questions in our minds. The future appears very insecure. You look at the American dollar and what's happening here. You look at the banks that have gone belly up and bankrupt. You look at the foreclosures. You look at the sagging economy, the layoff of jobs. You look at the trouble in the Middle East. And many leading people are thinking and they're wondering, what indeed does the future hold? Many people believe the conflict in the Middle East will erupt into a global battle. They're convinced that the Arab-Israeli conflict will explode into World War III. What does the future hold? Where can we find reliable information about the future? Where can we find something to hold on to? How can we face the future with much greater confidence? The Washington Post, February 23, 2003, talked about the Middle East, and it talked about America's attack on Iraq, and it said, world destabilizing aggression could spin out of control and lead to other despots arming themselves with all manner of apocalyptic weapons. Apocalyptic means last day, and perhaps to Armageddon. Now, the Washington Post, ladies and gentlemen, is not known as a newspaper that is a religious paper. This is no religious journal, it's a secular journal. But yet it uses that biblical word Armageddon. And it talks about the world situation spinning out of control. The world situation that nobody can possibly get underhand, under tow. And it talks about the possibility of apocalyptic weapons and perhaps, too, Armageddon. What does the future hold? All around the world, thinking men and women are asking questions. Questions like, what does the future hold? Questions like, what's next? Questions like, where is this world headed? Have you asked those questions yourself? Have you been wondering, what's really going on in this world? Where is this world headed? Where can I find confidence? What can I rely on? What won't let me down in a crisis? I want you to come with me tonight on a journey to the fascinating lands of the Middle East and discover the reliability of an ancient book. I want you to come with me tonight on a journey. We're not on a tourist journey. We're not tourists at a travelogue simply looking at the monuments of the Middle East. But we're going to pass by a lot of the popular tourist sites tonight. We're going to travel to Egypt. We're going to travel to Israel. We're going to travel to Lebanon. We're going to travel tonight to Jordan. But we're on a journey with a purpose. We're looking to discover tonight where we can find confidence. Confidence in understanding the future. So come with me tonight as we begin our journey. Fulfilled Bible prophecy verifies the truthfulness of God's word. We're going to look at some amazing prophecies and some amazing archaeological finds. Fulfilled Bible prophecy verifies the truthfulness of God's word. It gives us confidence that the future is not in the hands of man, but the future is really in the hands of God. Isaiah chapter 46, verse 9 and 10. Read it together with me wherever you are tonight. Remember the former things of old. For I am God, and there is no other. I am God, and there is none like me. Now, why is it that there's nobody else like God? What quality does God have that no one else has? Let's read it together. Declaring the end from the beginning, and from ancient times, things that are not yet done. What quality does God have that no one else has? He can do what? He can declare the what? End from the beginning, and he can show from ancient times things that are not yet done. Tonight, we're going to journey. We're going to journey to the heart of the Middle East. We're going to see prophecies made centuries ago that have been fulfilled already. You see, tonight is a background for a whole series. Before this series is over, I'm going to take you into prophecies of the future. Prophecies that talk about the United States, prophecies that talk about the future of Europe, prophecies that talk about the future of the world. But first, I want to show you that the prophecies made in the past have come true. And if the prophecies made in the past have come true, if we can have confidence in that ancient book called the Bible about what has already happened, then we can have confidence about what's going to happen in the future. So he's the God that declares the end from the beginning, from ancient times, the things that are not yet done. We travel tonight to begin in the land of Egypt, the magnificent land of the Nile. I love Egypt. You travel past the pyramids. They're imposing. Egypt is the land of fascinating pyramids. Egypt is the land of fantastic treasures. Egypt is also a land of awesome monuments. You stand at these magnificent monuments of Egypt. They are absolutely incredible. Egypt is a land of ancient temples. And Egypt is a land of really magnificent culture. When you look at the culture of Egypt, you see that Egypt was far in advance in the area of mathematics, science, architecture, engineering, design. The pyramids really indicate that. The pyramids at Giza required 2.5 million blocks of stone. The Great Pyramid Cheops at Giza towers over 480 feet and it spreads over 13 acres. Now let's get a perspective of that. Do I have any builders here? How high is a story? How high is one story? How many feet? About 10, 12 feet, right? So let's say 10. So if you got one story 10 feet, you've got 48 stories is the height of the Cheops Pyramid in Egypt. 48 stories. The next time you are downtown, wherever you are, stand and look at that building. Somebody's going to come by and say, "What in the world are you doing?" And you know what you're going to say? You're going to say, "Oh, I'm just kind of measuring and trying to figure out how high the Great Pyramid Cheops is." Well, anyway, 48 stories tall. It's amazing to look at that. It takes your breath away. Some of the blocks weighed 1.5 to 3 tons each. And they lifted them 48 stories. You talk about engineering. That is fantastic. Do you know it took to build the Great Pyramids in Giza? It took 120,000 slaves 20 years to build the pyramids. 120,000 workmen. But wait a minute. We have to go deeper into Egypt. We need to go by the pyramids. We go down to the Valley of the Kings. Here is where King Tutankhamun's tomb was discovered. Magnificent discovery of this boy king's tomb. Howard Carter, early 1920s, discovered the face of the boy king. But we need to go past the awesome monuments. We need to go past the great columns and the pillars. We need to go past the pyramids. We need to go past the Valley of the Kings because we're on a journey of discovery. We want to come to a small place, a place that Napoleon's armies invaded in Egypt, a place called Rosetta. When Napoleon invaded Egypt, he brought with him 100 scientists. And as they were digging in a place called Rosetta, they discovered the Rosetta Stone. Now, up until this time, nobody could understand the hieroglyphics of Egypt, that picture language. The Rosetta Stone was written really in three languages. It's housed in the British Museum today. The top language is hieroglyphics, the picture language of Egypt. The middle language is a language we call demotic. That's not demonic. It has nothing to do with demons. It is a written language called demotic of the Egyptians. Nobody understood the hieroglyphics. A few people may have understood some words in demotic, but almost none. But here's the significant thing. The bottom thing of this stone was written in Greek. Wait a minute now. If you can understand the Greek and you can extrapolate, you might be able to understand the hieroglyphics. A brilliant Frenchman by the name of John Francis Champollion began to work on it, and he understood the Greek. He deciphered the hieroglyphics. So now the hieroglyphics began to talk to us. And they began to share with us the ancient background of the biblical story. Let me give you an example. In the Bible, it talks about a mighty nation, a nation called the Hittites, a nation of thousands of warriors that fought against the Egyptians. But up until the time we understood the hieroglyphics, the critics of the Bible, The scholars, many intellectuals, said the Bible is a book of fairy tales and myths because the Bible talks about the Hittites warring against the Egyptians. There is no such people at all. They never existed. That's a big myth of the Bible. But when the Rosetta Stone was discovered and the mystery of the hieroglyphics was unlocked, the hieroglyphics tell about Ramses II of Egypt battling against the Hittites. Today, the archaeologists have uncovered the Hittite kingdom, and the mouth of the skeptics has been stopped because that which the Bible says can be verified. This past summer, my wife and I and a small group of us flew to Istanbul. Then we flew to Ankara, the capital of Turkey, and then we went on to way out in the countryside, far out in the barren lands. We were on a journey of discovery. I wanted new pictures, and we came to the Hittite capital, and this capital had thousands and thousands of soldiers, and we went there through the very famous Lion Gate. The Bible talks about the battle between the Hittites and the battle between the Egyptians, and the scholars said the Hittites never existed, and we said we must go out and photograph that for our audiences so they can see with their eyes that what the Bible says is true. The rocks are crying out today. The rocks are speaking today. We have the peace treaty between the two groups today. That which people said did not exist is verified in history today. You can have confidence in this book, my friend. It is clearly, the Bible is clearly the word of the living God. But whatever happened to the splendor? Whatever happened to the wealth? Whatever happened to the magnificence of Egypt? Let me show you some absolutely amazing Bible prophecies. For 500 years, Memphis was the capital of Egypt. Now, I know that some of you thought Memphis was in Tennessee. Memphis was the capital of Egypt for a number of years. Memphis, Tennessee, of course, takes its title and name from the great capital of Egypt. What Memphis was known for was really idolatry. Memphis was the center of idolatry. It had thousands and thousands and thousands of idols there, worship of false gods, worship of pagan gods. Here's what the Bible said, Ezekiel 30, verse 13. Let's read it together. Thus says the Lord God, I will also destroy the idols and cause the images to cease from Noph. Now, Noph is another name for Memphis. It's the Hebrew name for Memphis. So here God says, I'm going to destroy all the idols of Memphis, this great, magnificent capital city of Egypt. And he says, all the images are going to cease from Noph or from Memphis. Travel with me to Memphis today. All you see is weeds growing up and broken down idols. God's word has been fulfilled exactly. That prophecy has been fulfilled. Here is Amelia Edwards, an Egyptologist. Here's what she says. Where are the stately ruins, which even in the Middle Ages extended over the space of half a day's journey in each direction? One can hardly believe that a great city flourished on this spot or understand how it should have been effaced, that means destroyed so completely. You see what this Egyptologist is saying? She's saying, look, I'm standing at Memphis, this fantastic city, and I look at its ruins, and I say, how could this city have been destroyed so completely? It's gone. Why was it destroyed so completely? Because it was an idol-worshipping city, and God's word said that it would be destroyed.
14: 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God's message in Revelation is one of warning and encouragement, and it's a personal appeal to all of mankind. It is His final message before sweeping changes occur across the globe, events that will take place just prior to Christ's second coming. 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That's 24/7, 888-244-HOPE, 888-244-HOPE.
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17: This is It Is Written. I'm John Bradshaw. Thanks for joining me. Welcome to the Philippines and to Manila, the nation's capital. 1.8 million people call the city of Manila home, and almost 13 million live in the metropolitan area, placing Metro Manila in the world's top 20 populations. And if you drive through Manila, and you'll do so slowly, you'd believe it. It can take a long time to get from anywhere to anywhere in Manila. But when it comes to getting around Manila, at least you have options. The Philippines is an archipelago, an island nation. But although there are 7,500 or so islands here, only 11 of them are larger than Oahu. The Philippines sits on the Pacific Ring of Fire, so earthquakes are common. While the eruption of Mount Pinatubo in 1991 was the second largest volcanic eruption of the 20th century and caused temperatures around the world to fall. Time magazine said the Philippines was the most exposed country in the world to tropical storms. A typhoon in 2013 killed more than 6,000 people. The country's favorite son is boxer Manny Pacquiao, Senator Manny Pacquiao. He's so popular in the Philippines, police say that crime stops in Manila whenever he fights, and the busy streets of Manila go quiet. Imelda Marcos was the well-known Philippines First Lady for more than 20 years, who became famous for her collection of shoes. Some say more than 1,000 pairs. Others say almost 3,000 pairs. Although the national language is Tagalog or Filipino, more people speak English in the Philippines than in the United Kingdom. The Philippines was colonized by Spain in the 16th century. More than 300 years later, the United States took control of the country following the Spanish-American War. But 2 years into World War II, the country would be ruled by yet another power. Japan. Japan attacked the Philippines on December the 8th, 1941, just hours after it attacked Pearl Harbor. The combined U.S.-Filipino force in the Philippines was under-resourced and underprepared. So Japan made fairly easy work of rolling through the Philippines, occupying Manila on January the 2nd, 1942.
18: Fighting a war on two fronts made it harder for the United States in the Pacific. And as important as it was to defeat Japan, defeating Germany was the priority. Filipinos had felt secure, believing that American military might would see off any attack. But that confidence was misplaced. American forces had no option but to retreat. When General Douglas MacArthur left the Philippines in 1942, with thousands of American servicemen still in the Philippines, he gave a speech at a train station in South Australia where he said,
19: "I shall return."
18: But more than 2 years passed before MacArthur made it back to the Philippines. 2.5 years or more is a long time to be at the mercy of an invading army. General Edward King was ordered by Douglas MacArthur to defend the Bataan Peninsula at all costs. MacArthur told him that if it came down to it, U.S. troops were to charge the enemy. Well, of course, that would have led to a complete slaughter. With his men on a peninsula, water on three sides, and an advancing enemy on the fourth, King knew what he had to do, and he chose to disobey MacArthur's direct command. On April the 9th, he stated that all forces on Bataan were to lay down their arms and surrender to the Japanese. It was the worst military defeat the United States had ever suffered. 12,000 Americans and 58,000 Filipinos were captured that day. As King was negotiating surrender, he asked a Japanese military leader if his men would be well treated as prisoners of war. He was told, "We are not barbarians." Well, the events of the next few weeks and months would prove that statement to be inaccurate. The Bataan Peninsula would become the starting point of a journey of horror, a march of death. American forces were at a low point, many overcome by malnourishment and diseases such as beriberi and scurvy, as well as dysentery. But the Japanese decided they needed to move 12,000 Americans and 58,000 Filipinos out of the Bataan Peninsula. They would move them to Camp O'Donnell, a distance of about 65 miles. The prisoners would be marched to a train station. Then they'd march again to Camp O'Donnell when they got off the train. It's fair to say Japan had no idea it would suddenly be stuck with having to deal with 70,000 prisoners of war. And if Japan kept those prisoners weak, they'd be easier to manage. But what unfolded would be an unbelievably dark chapter of World War II, and it would prompt the asking of some questions that are not easy to answer. One of the questions most asked by people wrestling with matters of faith is, why does God allow tragedy to happen? I've been asked that question all over the world, and it's a fair question, a question that comes close to everyone. You have people, you have heartbreak and pain and loss and grief and all that comes with it. Why do horrible things like this happen? Why do babies die of cancer? Innocent people get killed by drunk drivers? Why, if there's a God, would people be subjected to inhuman cruelty, which is precisely what came to the men unfortunate enough to be forced into the Bataan Death March? The answers exist, but they're not easy. And the answers demand something of us. I'll be back in just a moment.
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21: Thanks for joining me on It Is Written. One thing about war is that it ordinarily takes place a long way away from where you are, in time and place. Even though World War II happened a long time ago, the horrors of World War II

cruelty of it all, marching in sweltering heat without food and water, soldiers being killed indiscriminately, completely without reason. How do you make sense of senselessness like that? You might even be trying to make sense out of your own difficult situation. In the Bible, there were plenty of people who tried to make sense out of their difficult situations. In the story of Job, Job wrestles with the terrible affliction that came upon him. He lost his home, his children, his possessions. So Job tries to figure out what's going on. But behind the scenes, there's something taking place that Job can't possibly know about. Satan is behind the affliction that Job is suffering. And the whole episode reveals that there are issues more important than our suffering or our well-being. Issues that God wants us to understand. Now, Job's friends are convinced that Job has done something to cause his misfortune. They're thinking, you had to have done something to deserve this, which isn't uncommon. One day, Jesus was told that Pilate had killed some Galileans while they were offering sacrifices. Jesus said, do you suppose that these Galileans were worse sinners than all other Galileans because they suffered such things? I tell you, no. And he said in verses 4 and 5, or those 18 on whom the tower in Siloam fell and killed them, do you think that they were worse sinners than all other men who dwelt in Jerusalem? I tell you, no. People like to have neat explanations for suffering. Take the story of the rich man and Lazarus. The common thought in Jesus' day was that if you were rich, you were clearly blessed by God, and poverty was proof of God's displeasure. Well, wrong. Jesus turned things upside down in that story when he had a beggar in glory and a rich man in torment. How could that be? Neat explanations for life's deep mysteries might be neat, but they're inadequate. It sits better with a lot of people to reduce God down, to find throwaway answers to explain the workings of God. So I wonder what might have gone through the minds of the men on the Bataan Death March. There were soldiers fighting for their countries, Americans and Filipinos. And now their captors were marching them 65 miles, and it was beyond miserable. It was obvious that many of them were going to die a ghastly death, unnecessarily. How do you explain that? Men who were on the march said that temperatures were up over 100 degrees Fahrenheit, 38 degrees Celsius or higher. It was the hottest time of the year in the Philippines. And the men were forced to march without food or water. They were already weakened before the march. 25% of the men on Bataan were in hospital or were being treated for illness. About 40% of the men had malaria. They were so short of food, they'd been eating iguanas, monkeys, and snakes. They had eaten the cavalry horses. By the time the Bataan Death March started, they were out of food, with nothing to drink, marching in the blistering heat for 65 miles. Many of the men on the march had survived the furious bombing and the fierce combat on the island of Corregidor in Manila Bay, only to find themselves marching to death. The brutality was difficult to imagine. Death March survivor Lester Tenney said, "It wasn't called the Bataan Death March only because people died. It was called the Bataan Death March because of the way men died. If you stopped, you died. If you fell down, you died. If you had a malaria attack, you died. If you couldn't take another step, you died. Use the bathroom, you died. We had no food and no water. Either they cut your head off, they shot you, or they bayoneted you. Many POWs were killed simply for sport." While 1.5% of American prisoners of war held by Germany died in captivity, more than 40% of American POWs held by Japan died in captivity. Do you ever ask yourself the question, why? Why me? Why my grandfather with Alzheimer's? Why my grandmother with cancer? Why is my brother in prison? Why did I have that accident? Why did I lose my family or my future? Why? Fair questions, that's for sure.

0: 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Well, the men on the Bataan Death March would eventually arrive in the town of San Fernando, where they would board trains to take them on the next leg of their journey. 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
2: About maybe 1:30 in the morning, my wife got a phone call, and I could hear the voice on the other end of the line, and she was basically screaming, "There is a fire, it's massive, it's headed your way. You need to get out and get out now."
3: After I hear fire, I hear in the background, "The fire is 2 to 4 blocks away from your house." And I panicked, we started praying. Our prayers didn't last long. They were desperate, they were rushed, there was a need, it was urgent, it was very, very urgent. I said, "Please save my children."
0: Where was God when the fires burned? Where was God as people suffered? Where was God while people were dying? Where was God in the midst of the devastation? When the Bataan Death March reached the train station, this train station in San Fernando, American and Filipino prisoners of war were crammed into metal boxcars for the journey to Capas, which took more than a couple of hours. 100 men were pressed into boxcars large enough to hold only 40. They were jammed in so tight they couldn't sit down. There were no sanitation facilities. Now remember, the men were sick. They had dysentery. There was no medical care provided. It was well over 100 degrees Fahrenheit. The boxcars were like ovens. Hundreds of men who survived the march didn't survive the journey by train. When the trains arrived in Capas, the men had to march again, often holding each other up because they knew should anyone fall or stop walking, that man would be executed. The men leaned on each other for survival. The psychological pressure was immense. During the march, the Japanese captors referred to the POWs as cowards, told them that they were lower than dogs because they surrendered. Decades later, survivors of the march would talk about the great difficulty they had just thinking about it, the graphic images that would come to mind when they reflected on their time here. Once they arrived at what's now known as Camp O'Donnell, the ravages of the march really began to take hold. Hundreds of men were dying every day. Some men died with their canteen in their hand, waiting to get water. Now remember, they're sick, many of them diseased. They're malnourished, exhausted. They haven't had anything to eat or drink in ages. Within 2 weeks, the strongest survivors were shipped to Japan to work as slaves in coal mines or factories. The ships that took them to Japan were deliberately left unmarked. Nothing indicated that there were POWs on board. Literally thousands of Americans died on those ships, sunk by American forces. 26 ships carrying American POWs were sunk by the United States because Japan refused to put markings on the ships. So, you're a slave in a Japanese coal mine. You're a long way from home. Maybe you wonder what the sense of it all is. Now, go back to the time of David And no doubt there were people wondering why. The Bible says King David numbers Israel. He conducts a census, something he should not have done, because in doing so, he was demonstrating that his hope was in his army rather than in God, who gave him victory over Goliath and brought down the walls of Jericho and so on. God wanted David trusting him and sending the message to Israel that their hope was in God and not in men. Now, as a consequence of what David did, God sent a plague that killed 70,000 people. Now, were these people guilty? No, they weren't. They were just collateral damage. Now, try making sense out of that. Is that fair? Well, of course it's not fair. But if you want to talk about what's fair, let's talk about Calvary. Jesus was nailed to a cross. He took upon himself the sins of the entire world. He was ridiculed, falsely accused. He was beaten, tortured, and he hadn't done anything wrong. Now that was not fair. But what all this reveals is that in God's eyes, there are even bigger questions than our comfort, our earthly well-being, even our survival, or his for that matter. And why is that? There are things going on in this world behind the scenes that we can't really understand. Now remember Job? Job was unaware of the spiritual battle taking place outside of his view. He was also unaware that his misfortune would help us. It would help us to see that there's a spiritual battle taking place behind the scenes today. What Job learned is that what matters ultimately is that we trust God, that we realize there's a bigger picture, and that ultimately God is in control. He said in Job chapter 42, verse 5, a very important verse, "I have heard of you by the hearing of the ear, but now my eye sees you." Job was saying, finally, I get it. My job is to simply trust you, God, no matter what. And that's it. Trust in God, no matter what. In Job 38, God says, "Now prepare yourself like a man. I will question you, and you shall answer me. Where were you when I laid the foundations of the earth? Tell me, if you have understanding." Job 38, verses 3 and 4. He goes on to say, "Have you commanded the morning since your days began, and caused the dawn to know its place? Have you entered the springs of the sea, or have you walked in search of the depths? Have the gates of death been revealed to you, or have you seen the doors of the shadow of death? Have you comprehended the breadth of the earth? Tell me, if you know all this." Job 38, verses 12 and 16 through 18. For four chapters, God answers Job. It's the longest speech given by God in the entire Bible. And God doesn't deal with Job's guilt or innocence. He doesn't even try to make sense out of Job's suffering. He simply reveals to Job one of the most important things a person could ever learn. There are times when things just don't make sense. And that's when you remember that God is God. That's it. God is God. If you try to make sense out of your own personal difficult experiences, well, you're not always going to be able to. People often say, well, everything happens for a reason. So try telling that to a soldier on the Bataan Death March or to somebody in a concentration camp. What could the reason be for that? The reason is often simply that there's sin in the world. Wicked things happen because of the presence of wickedness. Why did the Bataan Death March happen? Because a nation wanted to be a great empire. Plain and simple. Japan's co-prosperity sphere was promoted. We'll free you from Western colonial oppression and we'll all prosper. Well, that was never going to happen, and it didn't. You go all the way back before creation, and Satan said basically the same thing. I will be like the Most High. Isaiah 14, 14. Someone wanted to be great. The truth is, sometimes there's no reason for human rights abuses like the Bataan Death March, other than sin. I said earlier that when you ask the question, why, the answer you find demands a lot from you. It does. When God says, just trust me, That isn't always easy. Your child dies, God says, just trust me. Let's not kid each other here. That's not easy. You're involved in a terrible accident. You lose your job or your home. God says, just trust me. You're facing an impossible future, and God says, trust me? Yes, that's what God says. Because the truth is, our time on this earth is very short. The ball isn't always going to bounce your way. Life can seem unfair. But ultimately, we're here to learn a lesson. Trust God. The Bible says, and we know that all things work together for good to those who love God, to those who are the called according to His purpose. Romans 8:28. So what worked for good as a result of the Bataan Death March? Well, those who wanted to learn lessons about war and cruelty and war crimes certainly could. General Homma, the Japanese general responsible for the Death March, was executed for war crimes. The Americans and Filipinos played their part in bringing victory, and that's no small thing. But try telling that to someone dying of thirst or at the wrong end of an enemy bayonet. Takes a lot of faith to accept. But ultimately, we have to remember that life isn't about fairness or things that make sense. Often, life just doesn't make sense, not from our vantage point. But if you can trust a God who is working things out behind the scenes, if you can trust that God has your best interests at heart, if you can trust that there's a coming day when there'll be no more sin, no more death, no more war, no more cruelty, then you can look beyond the harsh challenges of this world, and you can know that one day God is going to make all things new and all things good.
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0: Let's pray together now. Our Father in heaven, we thank you that there is hope. We thank you that things do make sense from your perspective, and we can trust you when they don't from ours. And so during the challenges, in the midst of the struggles of this world, give us grace to look beyond what we can see immediately to a day when you will make all things right. We thank you that you see the big picture and that we can always trust you. Friend, can you trust God today? Trust Him in the midst of your present challenge, in the midst of your present distress. Tell Him, I trust you, God. I believe you'll make all things right. Lord, we thank you, and we pray in Jesus' name. Amen. Thank you so much for joining me. I'm looking forward to seeing you again next time. Until then, remember, it is written, man shall not live by bread alone, but by every word that proceeds from the mouth of God.

0: You've been listening to It Is Written, presented by Pastor John Bradshaw. We hope you have been blessed and that your faith in God has been renewed. 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
3: Except the Lord build the house, they labor in vain that build it. Except the Lord keep the city, the watchman waketh but in vain. It is vain for you to rise up early, to sit up late, to eat the bread of sorrows. For so he giveth his beloved sleep. Lo, children are an heritage of the Lord, and the fruit of the womb is his reward. As arrows are in the hand of a mighty man, so are children of the youth. Happy is the man that hath his quiver full of them. They shall not be ashamed, but they shall speak with the enemies in the gate.
4: And he spake a parable unto them to this end, that men ought always to pray, and not to faint, saying,
5: There was in a city a judge which feared not God, neither regarded man. And there was a widow in that city, and she came unto him, saying, Avenge me of mine adversary. And he would not for a while. But afterward he said within himself, Though I fear not God, nor regard man, yet because this widow troubleth me, I will avenge her, lest by her continual coming she weary me.
4: And the Lord said,
5: Hear what the unjust judge saith. And shall not God avenge his own elect, which cry day and night unto him, though he bear long with them? I tell you that he will avenge them speedily. Nevertheless, when the Son of Man cometh, shall he find faith on the earth?
6: If it be possible, as much as lieth in you, live peaceably with all men.
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11: Now a look at your morning weather on Vacaville Fairfield Christian Talk Radio. Sunny today with a high near 80 and lows around 58. Mostly sunny tomorrow with a high of 81 and lows around 57. For your Friday, mostly sunny with a high near 78 and lows around 59.
2: And for Saturday, mostly sunny with a high near 77 and lows around 57. That's your morning weather on Vacaville, Fairfield Christian Talk Radio.
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3: Living in almost complete darkness, the star-nosed mole has a poorly developed eyesight. It's virtually blind. To compensate, the Creator has given it a very sensitive star-shaped nose. Its nose surface is surrounded by a star of 22 flesh-like fingers or tendrils. These pink whiskers are covered with 25,000 ultra-sensitive receptors. That's 6 times more sensitive than human hands. This makes the little mole's ugly nose the most sensitive organ in the entire animal kingdom. By rapidly scanning back and forth, the mole can essentially see with his nose, mapping his tunnels and finding food. And boy, is it fast. This organ enables the star-nosed mole to decide whether something is edible with astonishing speed, a mere 8 milliseconds, and then bringing that object into its mouth to swallow it in only 120 milliseconds. That's a thousandth of a second. This means it can locate and consume 8 separate prey items in under 2 seconds. In fact, the mole's little brain processes the information at such a speed, it approaches the upper limit of which any nervous system is capable of functioning. This is why the star-nosed mole was recently entered in the Guinness Book of World Records as the world's fastest forager. To top things off, his amazing appendage also enables the mole to smell underwater, something that was previously thought to be impossible for mammals. The animals were filmed with high-speed cameras as they followed underwater scent trails that led to food. While foraging underwater, they were found to exhale and inhale microbubbles very quickly that contain odorant molecules. Only a powerful and loving God can invest his creatures with such extraordinary senses. That's why it doesn't make any sense for people to worship idols with no senses. Stay with us, friends. We're going to learn more as Amazing Facts brings you this edition of Bible Answers Live.
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4: Evening, friends. This is Bible Answers Live. We're very thankful you've tuned in for this international interactive Bible study. And tonight, wow, lines are wide open. 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The number 800-GOD-SAYS, that's 800-463-7297, will bring your Bible question to our studio. This program is dedicated to searching the Word. We're going to talk about the most important things in the world, and that is, what is the purpose of life? Where did you come from? What are you doing here? And where are you going? And the answers are in that book called The Bible. If you've got any questions about the Bible or these spiritual things, we invite you to give us a call. And my name is Doug Batchelor.
5: My name is Jean Ross. Good evening, listening friends. Pastor Doug, let's begin the program with prayer. Dear Father, we thank you again for this opportunity to study your word, and we ask your special blessing upon this program. Be with those who are listening, wherever they might be. And Father, we pray for wisdom here in the studio, recognizing that the Bible is your book, and we need your guidance in order to understand it. In Jesus' name, amen.
4: Amen.
5: Well, Pastor Doug, it seems that as science continues to study the various organisms and creatures, they always discover, they're always coming up with amazing discoveries about abilities that we never knew these creatures to have. And, for example, this mole that has a very sensitive nose.
3: It probably won't win any beauty contests, but it's just amazing how, not only how hypersensitive the nerves and the sensors are receptors on the star nose mole's nose, but how quickly it can run up and down its tunnels and dig tunnels and find and eat and tell whether something is a root or food. It's just any computer processor would probably have smoke pouring out of it if it had to process as quickly as this little creature's brain. And, you know, you think about all of the senses that God gives its creature. And you think about the dolphins that have that echolocation, and they can see basically in the dark with sound. And you think about, of course, the bats. And the Lord has just created his creatures with such amazing senses. And yet that's part of the reason the Bible says it's very odd, and it's actually forbidden, for people to worship idols of statue or plastic or gold. Because they're really dead and they have no sensation. They have no knowledge. It says this here in the Bible. Psalm 115, verse 4. Their idols are silver and gold, the work of men's hands. They have mouths, but they do not speak. They have eyes, but they do not see. They have ears, but they do not hear. Noses, but they don't smell. They have hands, but they do not handle. Feet they have, but they do not walk. Nor do they mutter through their throat. Those who make them are like them. So is everyone who trusts in them. Now, we've talked about different aspects of God's law in the past, and something we don't often talk about, but it's very clear from cover to cover in the Bible, is that the Word of God forbids idolatry. And it's not that God is trying to take away the plastic figure of Jesus on our dashboard or something like that. And it's not that it's necessarily a sin to have a photograph, a religious photograph. It's worshiping these things. Mm-hmm. The reason is we become like what we worship. And the Bible tells us in 2 Corinthians that we are changed by beholding. And whenever we make any kind of likeness of God and pray to it, it will ultimately, well, we can't picture God. You know, we don't know what he looks like. Any picture that we make is going to be underrepresenting his glory. And so it really is ultimately a sin for us to insult the magnificence and the awesomeness of God with some little porcelain figure. And then bowing to it. So the Bible forbids this. And he wants us to worship a God that sees and hears and smells. And we have a special offer that deals with having open eyes and open ears.
5: The book that we're offering this evening is called Hidden Eyes and Closed Ears. And it deals with the subject of those who close their eyes and close their ears to the Word of God and to what God says in his law. It's free if you call our resource line, 1-800-835-6747. That's the resource line. The number again is 1-800-835-6747. And you can ask for the book, Hidden Eyes and Closed Ears.
3: Also, I want to remind our listeners that if they just go to the website all or any time during the broadcast or through the week, there is a whole library of Bible studies there, and including this book you've just mentioned. If they would like to read it for free online, they can do that. They can look at the cover and say, hey, I want my own copy. And they'll find that there at amazingfacts.org. Click on, there's a button there. It says free stuff. And we've got that book there.
5: All right, we're going to go to the phone lines. Our first caller this evening is Michael, listening in Henderson, Kentucky. Michael, welcome to the program.
6: Good. How you doing?
3: Doing well. How are you?
6: I'm doing wonderful. How's your day?
3: Blessed. And your question tonight?
6: Good. Yes, I have a question. It's, why does God allow evil in the world?
3: Well, first of all, everything God made in the beginning was good. If you look in Genesis chapter 1, 2, it says everything God made, it said it was good, good, good. God makes his creatures free. And among the highest of God's creatures, intelligent creatures that he made, was a beautiful angel by the name of Lucifer. And Lucifer, because he was a free moral agent, he became jealous. He began to regret that he didn't have more power and the powers of God. He basically rebelled against God and just consumed with selfishness. And he was evicted from heaven. He came to our world, and shortly after it was created, enticed the original people, Adam and Eve, to listen to him instead of God and sort of set up headquarters here on this planet. So, the Lord doesn't just completely destroy the devil because he doesn't want his beings to serve him out of fear. He wants us to serve him out of love because what he's asking is reasonable. And so what you're seeing happen on this planet, and it's almost over, this world has been a stage to demonstrate to the world that the universe
4: the result of living for selfishness. And that's a, you know, that's a short answer, but we really actually have a video that talks all about why is there evil in the world if God is good, if God is powerful. I've just been doing a series on Job at our church where it talks about this battle between good and evil and why God allows suffering. But if you go and look up cosmic conflict, Michael, on the internet, cosmic conflict, you'll see a video we've produced. You can probably watch it for free online now. It's been out for a few years, or you can order one from us. And it explains about the fall of Lucifer, and this has been the Christian teaching on the subject for many years.
5: You know, we also have a book dealing with the subject called Did God Create a Devil? It's actually an amazing fact study guide. Michael will be happy to send this to you or anybody wanting to learn more as to why there is evil in the world. If God is a God of love, why do bad things happen to good people? I think you'll find the study guide very informative. The number to call for the study guide is 800-835-6747. And you can ask for the study guide called Did God Create the Devil? If you have a Bible question, the phone number here to the studio is 800-463-7297. Our next caller is, Golda, listening from Washington. Golda, welcome to the program.
7: Good day.
4: Hi.
7: On June 1st, there was the opening of the Gotthard Tunnel in Switzerland. It's taken 17 years to build, and it's 34 miles under the earth.
4: You know, I was going to do that as an amazing fact. You took it from me. That was next week. That's good. It's an amazing tunnel.
7: It's an amazing tunnel, but what was even more amazing was the satanic ritual of opening the tunnel.
4: Oh, what'd they do? And I didn't see that.
7: Yeah, no more are they, you know, cutting a ribbon and doing speeches. There is this whole satanic celebration going on, and it's really quite disturbing. I can certainly link you to the link that I have, but you're talking about Satan with the previous caller. This is like a huge opening. Here the Swiss are celebrating this, including having parts of the people that died, and the eight people died, and they have, you know, part of the ceremony about them. And there's things flying, there's devil's horns, there's nearly naked people. The whole thing is all about Satan. There's even a man dressed in a costume.
4: Now, so how would you frame this as a question then?
7: My question is, what is going on? Has something opened that this is what biblical passages can be shown that this is an opening to this kind of satanic stuff that is going to be happening more and more?
4: Well, I'll tell you that the more that some of these countries, and we're not immune in North America, continue to make laws that choke off the proclamation of the gospel, and they support this humanistic agenda, making man really the god of the world, it's not surprising you'll start seeing more and more ceremonies and things that seem to have tinges of satanic rituals. There is a verse in the Bible where Paul says in 1 Corinthians 10:20, "But I say that the things that the Gentiles sacrifice, they sacrifice to devils and not to God. And I would not that you should have fellowship with devils." And also in verse 21, "You cannot drink the cup of the Lord and the cup of devils. You can't be partakers at the Lord's table and the table of devils." Invariably, when Jesus said, "If you're not with me, you're against me," and as nations and people reject the principles of the gospel, the only thing left is if they're not with Christ, they're with the enemy. And they usually slip into diabolical practices and services. So, Golda, I haven't seen what you're talking about specifically. I can probably search it and find it online. But, it doesn't surprise me. I see stuff like that in Europe. I was in Switzerland not too long ago. Hey, I appreciate your call.
5: Our next caller is Lenore, listening from Walla Walla, Washington. Lenore, welcome to the program.
8: Thank you.
4: Hi.
8: And thank you for taking my call. There is something that I cannot understand, and that is the Blessed Trinity. I just can't get it through my head how three can be in one.
4: Well, you got three persons, and they make up God. They are distinct individual persons. Now, there's obviously stuff about the Trinity that I'm sure we can't understand, just because the Lord says, "As the heavens are high above the earth, so are my ways above your ways." And then the Bible tells us God is past finding out or beyond finding out. And there's a number of verses in the Bible that just tell us that, God, there's some mysteries that make God God. But what we do know is that there are three distinct persons that compose what we call God. Even in creation, God said, let us make man in our image, God the Father, the Son, and the Spirit. At the baptism of Jesus, for instance, you see Jesus, he's God the Son, he's in the water, and then you hear God the Father say, this is my beloved Son, and at that same moment, the Holy Spirit, God the Spirit, is coming down, and Jesus says, in the form of a dove. The Spirit, sometimes, he doesn't have a body like the Father and Son, and so sometimes he's compared to the Spirit. At Pentecost, he was compared to fire. Jesus said the Spirit is like a wind. There's all these ethereal, nebulous kind of symbols, because the Holy Spirit doesn't seem to walk around like God the Father and Son with a body. Even in Genesis, when God's making the world, says the Spirit moved on the face of the waters. So he sometimes is symbolized, a dove was a symbol of peace that was used there, but the Holy Spirit is a spirit, and so he's different.
8: He can take many forms.
4: Yeah.
5: You know, what else is interesting is there are two different words that we find in the Hebrew for one. Now, there's a famous verse in the Old Testament that says, Hear, O Israel, the Lord thy God is one. But the word there for one is in a plural form. So it doesn't mean one in numbers, but rather one in purpose. Again, the Bible says, for this reason, a man shall leave his father and his mother and shall be joined unto his wife, and the two shall become one. So the idea of oneness is not only, in our terms, we think of one numerical value, but one can also mean a unity of purpose and focus. The Father, the Son, and the Holy Spirit are all one in their desire to save mankind, and they're all working towards that goal.
4: You know, we do have a book we can send you a free copy of, Lenore, and it's called The Trinity, Is It Biblical? And it takes a number of verses in the Bible and some analogies to help us understand. And
8: I would appreciate that.
4: Yeah, we'll be happy to send you, actually, anybody that is interested, if they'd like a copy.
5: The number to call is 800-835-6747. You can ask for the book called The Trinity. Again, the number is 800-835-6747. Ask for the book on the Trinity. We'll be happy to send that to you. If you have a Bible question, the number is 800-463-7297. Our next caller is Robert, listening from Pennsylvania. Robert, welcome to the program. Robert, you're on the air.
9: Hi, thank you very much for taking my call. My question is, if you have any advice or any biblical passages that you could cite for somebody who is trying to strengthen and solidify their faith, but still can't help but to doubt and is having trouble completely giving themselves over to faith, if that makes sense.
4: Yeah, no, it makes perfect sense. I think everybody has moments of doubt, and as long as there's going to be a devil out there, if Jesus is all about faith and the devil is about doubt, even the devil tried to get Jesus to doubt his mission. He said, if you're the Son of God. Well, that very word, if, implies doubt. And Pastor Ross is at Romans 10, where it says, faith comes by hearing, and hearing by the word of God. It might be 10:17. I'm trying to remember. But, through the word of God, we can strengthen our faith.
5: Yeah, Romans 10:17.
4: And so one is, if you have regular time in the word. The other is spending time in prayer, because as you talk to God and he answers your prayers, I'll just give you an example real quick, okay, how you get faith stronger. I was out riding in the hills on a quad in the woods. I had my cell phone, a fairly new phone I just signed up for. They're not cheap. Smartphone bounced off the bike, off in the grass, way up in the mountains. When I realized I'd lost the phone, I said, all right, Lord, I know it's a long shot, but I'm going to pray that you help me find it. And I just began to retrace my steps. And as just a miracle, I found the phone there in the grass. If you saw the country I'm talking about, you'd know it was a miracle. I got off my bike, got on my knees, and I said, thank you, Lord. My faith was stronger because I prayed. I saw a miraculous answer, and I realized that could not happen by accident. There is a God. And I can tell you many, many stories of where, I've prayed for things. And, God doesn't want us to just pray for the basics. Pray for hard-to-do things. And if you pray for miraculous, difficult things, God gives you answers. You say, wow, he's a powerful God. So Bible reading strengthens your faith. Prayer, and then sharing your faith. As you give the truth to others, it settles in your own mind. As you give it away, it's like when the disciples gave the bread to others, it multiplied in their hands. As we share Christ with others, it'll multiply in our hands, and your faith will grow. And so those are the main three disciplines of the Christian life, is reading the word, prayer, and witnessing, letting your light shine.
9: Perfect. Thanks so much.
4: All right. Thank you. Now, we do have a book that may help strengthen your faith a little bit. It's called The Ultimate Resource. We'll send you a free copy if you ask.
5: Again, the number to call is 800-835-6747. 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We have Imogene listening in New York. Imogene, welcome to the program.
10: Okay. I have a question. Do you have to be water baptized in order to, when you die?
11: You mean to be saved?
10: When you die and you go to heaven or for your salvation, do you have to be water baptized?
11: Well, let me answer your question. There are going to be some people in heaven that were not baptized because they didn't know or they could not be. Like there's this thief on the cross who died next to Jesus. Jesus said, "You'll be with me in paradise," but he couldn't come off the cross and get baptized. But why a believer would not be baptized makes me wonder if they're willing to obey. Because Jesus said, whoever believes, and I'm quoting you from Mark chapter 16, whoever believes and is baptized will be saved. So baptism is as important to a Christian as a wedding is to a marriage. If a person says, well, I want to be married, well, you need to have the wedding. And baptism is the ceremony by which we're publicly admitting and confessing that we accept Christ and we accept his forgiveness. So why a person wouldn't want to be baptized is what my concern is.
10: Well, I agree with what you're saying. I just want to be reassured that I have it straight because I was baptized, you know, by word, what they call spiritual commitment, that I swear that I believe in Jesus Christ as my Lord, God, and Savior. But I've never been baptized in the water. I plan on going to Israel exclusively for that.
11: Oh, well, good for you.
10: When you say salvation, does that mean that you go to heaven?
11: Well, yeah, of course, in order to go to heaven, you want to be saved. You can't go to heaven if you're lost.
10: Follow me. I know you're in theology. I do study with a theologian, but I have to get it straight in my head. In other words, once I'm baptized, and I accept Jesus as my Lord, God, and Savior. And my name is written in the books of life. And I go to heaven.
11: If you have surrendered your heart to Jesus,
10: yes,
11: and you have accepted his forgiveness for your sins, and you're baptized. Now, you should be baptized. I heard you say you were baptized by someone speaking words. The Bible says you should be immersed in water. There's nothing in the Bible talks about word baptism. And so it sounds like you're going to Israel and you're going to do a water baptism. That's very good. But if we've surrendered and we're following the Lord and we're baptized, yes, you have eternal life is the promise. It's a daily experience.
5: Our next call is Jean, listening from Clear Lake, Wisconsin. Jean, welcome to the program.
10: Okay.
5: Jean, you on the air?
12: Thank you, pastors.
11: Yeah.
12: Yes, my question tonight is, I can't remember the verses where I've heard it, but I've heard it twice now. The seven personalities of God. Now, you always hear the Father, Son, and the Holy Ghost. What are the seven personalities of God?
11: Well, I think what you're talking about is there's a verse in Revelation that talks about the seven spirits of God. Some pastors may have translated it that way. And it gives the characteristics of God. Someone might call them the personalities. In Isaiah, well, first of all, Revelation talks about the seven spirits of God. Isaiah 11, verse 2, I don't know if you have that there, Pastor Ross?
5: Yeah, it says, the Spirit of the Lord shall rest upon him, that is the Spirit of wisdom and understanding, the Spirit of counsel and might, the Spirit of knowledge and the fear of the Lord. So if you count that up, there's seven characteristics of the Spirit.
11: Yeah, so that'd be in Isaiah chapter 11, verse 2. They're kind of like the facets of the jewel of who God's personality is. Okay?
12: Now, where would the Father, the Son, and the Holy Ghost, are they part of those personalities?
11: Well, that's,
12: or are those added?
11: No, they're three distinct persons. In other words, you may be a person with several characteristics. One person, several characteristics. Some of the characteristics of God are the seven that we just mentioned there. But God, the Father, Son, and Spirit, all three have those seven characteristics. Some people think that God, one day he appears as the Father, and then he changes his face, and the next day he appears as the Son, and then later he chooses to appear as the Spirit. They're really three separate persons, because in the baptism of Jesus, you see them all appear at the same time, and unless Jesus is, being a ventriloquist, they're distinct separate personalities, or unless God talks to himself, because Jesus prayed to the Father. So God, the Father, Son, and Spirit are three distinct persons. Those three persons have some prime characteristics. That verse that we read yesterday about when Moses said to God, show me your glory.
5: Mm-hmm.
11: And he identified some of the characteristics of the Lord, long-suffering and so forth.
5: You know, the verse we just read in Isaiah chapter 11, verse 2, it's characteristics of the Holy Spirit, but it's also a messianic prophecy, and it's talking about the Messiah or Christ, mm-hmm. where it says, the Spirit of the Lord shall rest upon him.
11: That's right.
5: It's a capital Him. So Christ, the Holy Spirit, the Father share these same characteristics or qualities.
11: Hey, hope that helps a little bit, Gene. You might also enjoy that book that we're offering on the subject of the Trinity. We have time for one more quick call before
5: our
11: break.
5: We've got Peter, who's listening from Arizona. Peter, welcome to the program.
13: Good evening. How are you, gentlemen?
11: Doing well.
13: I believe that once saved, always saved, but my friends who are another denomination tell me that I am dead wrong and I can lose my salvation if I commit certain sins, which they, of course, won't explain to me which ones, and I'd like to get your take on it.
11: All right. Hey, I appreciate your asking that question. It is a controversial question. We certainly don't want to do anything to diminish from another person's confidence. I believe a Christian can know he has eternal life, which is what it tells us in 1 John, but you could also do things where you turn away from the Lord and you have

0: examples in the Bible that people that once walked with the Lord and turned away. Peter talks about the sow that was washed returns to wallowing in the mire, and the dog returns to its vomit. King Saul was prophesying under the influence of God's Spirit, but through pride he grieved away the Holy Spirit. Judas was one of the apostles, but because of his greed he sold the Savior for silver and he ended up hanging himself. And so it's reckless to say that just because you come to the Lord and you once accept the Lord that then you cannot lose your salvation. If we've got a book, we'll send you a free copy, Can a Saved Man Be Lost? Call the resource number and we'll send that to you, Peter.
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1: My name is John Ross. And again, friends, this is a good time. If you have a Bible question, give us a call. Our first caller in the second half of the program is Monica, listening from Brooklyn, New York. Monica, welcome to the program.
0: Monica, are you there?
5: Hello.
0: Hi, yep, we got you now.
5: Thank you for taking my call, gentlemen. My question comes from 1 John chapter 5, verse 16. It says, if anyone sees his brother committing a sin not leading to death, he shall ask, and God will give him life. To those who commit sins that do not lead to death. Now, my question is, how could I pray for someone who's committing a sin unto death? How would I know, well, if that sin is unto death?
0: Well, you know, the Bible tells us there is one sin, Jesus said, for which there is no forgiveness, and that's the blasphemy of the Holy Spirit. Other than that, it tells us in Matthew 12 and I think a couple of other places, all manner of sin and blasphemies will be forgiven unto men, but he that blasphemes the Holy Spirit, it will not be forgiven. And so I think John here is talking about if there's someone out there and they've got just a high-handed sin where they're rejecting God and they've turned their back, you can move on.
5: So you would say that would be a sin unto death, and no matter all the prayer wouldn't help because they continue to blaspheme.
0: Well, I don't know that we know all the time. You got to be very careful about saying, I know this person has blasphemed the Holy Spirit. John is just saying, you know, there's one sin that I'm not saying you should pray for it, but who knows when a person has committed that sin? I don't.
5: I see.
0: I mean, you know, okay. There's people I would have given up on a long time ago in the Bible, and I look at what God does, and then he saves them. I think about King Manasseh, who was a wicked king for, you know, 40 years, 50 years. and killed the prophet. Some of his own children were sacrificed to devils. I mean, just a wicked king. And you never would have thunk that here he repented in an Assyrian jail and turned back to the Lord. I would have given up on him long ago. And so there's others, you know, you're just surprised.
5: So it's still best to continue to pray for them, even if we suspect, like you said, we can't know for sure because we can't see their heart.
0: Well, this is probably a place to apply that scripture where Jesus said, don't cast your pearls before swine or give what's holy to the dogs. Sometimes you've got so much time in the day to work for people and so much time to pray for people. Mm-hmm. And if there's somebody that is just, you know, putting up a stone wall and they're just not interested, then, you know, you stop praying for them and you pray for those that are interested because you've got so many prayers you can pray. You know what I mean? We're not God. We have so much time in the day to pray. And you may as well pray for those who are open as opposed to those who just, you know, they seem to be shutting the doors.
5: Thank you so much. That does answer my question.
0: All right. Well, thank you very much. Appreciate that, Monica.
1: We have Charlotte listening from Washington. Charlotte, welcome to the program.
6: Thank you.
0: Good evening.
6: Thank you very much for taking my call. I'm really nervous. This is my first time calling.
0: Oh, don't be nervous. We're nice guys.
6: I know. That's why I'm calling. I was hoping that you could shed a light on a Bible verse that I've been actually just kind of trying to understand for a long time. It's found in 1 Peter 3:21, and the verse before is talking about how when once the long suffering of God waited in the days of Noah. So it's talking about how Noah was saved, and mm-hmm. you know the ark was being built, and so forth. And then it says in verse 21, the like figure whereunto even baptism doth also now save us, not the putting away of the filth of the flesh. And I guess my question is, it almost sounds like in that verse it's saying that baptism saves us. I just don't feel like I don't understand that, you know, what it's actually saying there. And then not the putting of the way of the filth of the flesh, because I know when we accept Christ, you know, he changes us. He puts his righteous law in our hearts and in our minds, and we become a new creature. So, I was just wondering if you could shed some light on that for me.
0: I'll do my best. It is a difficult verse. But first of all, Peter is making a comparison to the whole world was destroyed with a flood. The ark went through the water, which is a symbol of baptism. Only those who went through the water there in the ark were saved. And just like the children of Israel had to go through the sea, Paul says that's a symbol of baptism. That's in 1 Corinthians
6: true.
0: Chapter 10. And, you know, the children of Israel were baptized in the sea and then the pillar of fire, so they were baptized in the fire and the water. Christ said, unless you're born of the water and the Spirit, you cannot enter the kingdom of heaven. Now, Peter's making the point when he said, not the putting away of the filth of the flesh. So it's not that we're saved by works, but it's by the answer of a good conscience towards God, meaning that when we are baptized, we're coming. Part of baptism is repenting. Remember John the Baptist, when they came to get baptized, he said, he preached a message of repentance, sorrow for sin, the kingdom of heaven is at hand. Repentance means a turning away from sin and a willingness to walk in a newness of life. And so Peter's assuming that those who understand what baptism is all about are repenting of their sins and accepting by faith the forgiveness of Jesus. Then they live in a newness of life and the filth of the flesh is put away. And they've got a clear conscience towards God because of faith. Then he talks about by the resurrection of Jesus Christ. The same way Christ came to life, Paul said, baptism is a symbol of death, burial, and resurrection. So Peter here is, I think, playing on the same thing that Paul says about baptism. It's a symbol of death, burial, and resurrection. As Jesus was raised, we come out of the water to walk in a newness of life.
6: Okay, yeah, that definitely helps. I like the way you explain that.
0: Well, thank you. Right. Yeah, it's a deep verse, but we have a lesson we'll be happy to send you on the subject of baptism that it sounds like you understand it, but I think it touches on this a little bit, and I think it'd be a blessing if you'd like a copy.
6: Sure.
0: All right.
6: Sure,
0: hey, thank you very much, Charlotte. All right, Pastor Ross will give you the number.
6: All right. Thank you so very much.
0: You're welcome.
1: 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Our next call is Pat, listening from Michigan. 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
7: Hello.
0: Evening. Thanks for calling.
7: And I'm glad you did what I could.

0: not going to now get mortal bodies that die and have to rise again. There are a few that, you know, were favored. We only know about Enoch and Elijah in the Bible. They did not experience death like everyone else. We know there's going to be some people that don't die when Christ comes, because Paul says those of us who are alive when Jesus comes will be caught up to meet the Lord in the air. We never die. Those who are alive and remain when Christ comes will be transformed, we're caught up, and we meet the Lord in the air. So when people argue and say it has to be Enoch and Elijah, they're the two witnesses because they haven't died yet and they have to die, that argument doesn't really hold water, because there's a whole group of people that don't die when Jesus comes. I believe the two witnesses represent, some people say Moses and Elijah, but Moses and Elijah are a type of the law and the prophets. The two witnesses are the Word of God. If you said the New and the Old Testament, that would be true. The law and the prophets, it's a sword with two edges. Zechariah talks about the two candlesticks by the throne of God. It's his word that he's sent forth into all the earth. Both Revelation 11, where it talks about the two witnesses, and Zechariah chapter 4, I think it is, Pastor Ross, where it talks about the two candlesticks and two olive trees. Well, thy word is a lamp unto my feet. That's why he said it's a candlestick. And so it says these two witnesses have the power to proclaim plagues and to shut up the heavens. Well, that's in the word of God, new in the Old Testament.
1: Zechariah 4 is the passage you're thinking about there.
0: So we do have a book. We'll send you a book specifically on the two witnesses, and it's called The Glorious Mount, Who Are the Two Witnesses, Pat. If you'd like a copy, no one's going to bother you. You just got to call and give the operators your number, and they'll send you that free of charge.
1: The number to call is 800-835-6747, and just ask for the book called Who Are the Two Witnesses, The Glorious Mount. Again, it's 800-835-6747. Our next call is David, and he's listening from Washington. David, welcome to the program.
2: Oh my goodness! Love you guys.
0: Hey, we're glad you got on the air. You're listening on Radio 74.
2: Awesome.
0: Good for you. Yeah, that's a friend of ours that runs that.
2: Yeah, I listened to you guys for the last 5 years. Love you. Anyway, when I'm trying to talk to my brother, who is a non-believer, that the Bible is not just a legendary embellishment, he always catches me on the quote from Jesus where he tells the disciples that some of them will be alive when he returns. And that's where he doesn't believe in the Bible. He thinks that, you know, that can't be true. So maybe I'm...
0: No, you know, I've heard people say that, but that's actually in the Bible. John clears that up. And he says he didn't say that. That's a misunderstanding. In other words, if you look in John chapter 21, verse 21, that's easy to remember, John 21, 21.
2: Okay.
0: Peter and John are walking with Jesus after Jesus rose from the dead. Peter, seeing John walking behind, he said to Jesus, Lord, what will this man do? What's going to happen to him? Because Jesus had just told Peter, you're going to be crucified. Jesus said to him, if I will that he tarries till I come, what is that to you? Follow me. Now, John goes on to say, then this saying went abroad among the brethren that disciple should not die. Yet Jesus did not say to him, you will not die. But he said, if I will that he tarry till I come, what is that to thee? Jesus never told the apostles that some of you are going to be alive when I come back. Matter of fact, Paul said that the coming of the Lord won't happen unless there's a falling away. And Paul knew he was going to die before Jesus came back. And Paul lived. Paul was younger than most of the apostles, because he was converted 3.5 years after the others. So the idea that Jesus told the apostles, you're going to be alive when I come back, he didn't say that. So, read him John 21, 21, that whole passage there.
2: I will. Can I throw a quick one at you? Everybody keeps asking me, who created God? Where did God come from?
0: Well, that's one of those mysteries, but I'm not worried about it, because even those who don't believe in God, evolutionists, that say all of the intricate organization and design and symbiotic relationships we see in creation, you say, well, where did it all come from? And they'll say, well, you know, the sun exploded and it formed our solar system. Where'd that come from? Well, there was a supernova and it formed our galaxy. Where'd that come from? They get to a place where they say, we don't know. Something always existed. So we're believing that there was an intelligent God that made intelligent things. They're believing all this intelligence has come from nothing. That's harder to believe.
2: I tell everybody that that evolution, that origin of the species, is a bunch of monkey business.
0: Yeah, that's true. It is a
2: okay,
0: I got to remember
2: really
0: that one.
2: You guys.
0: Thanks, David.
2: Helped me a lot.

0: All right, appreciate it. Bye-bye.
1: Our next call is Haylu, listening from Silver Spring, Maryland. Haylu, welcome to the program.
2: Thank you.
0: Thank you.
2: Dr. Maya, Dr. Bachelor, I love you. I listen to you any chance I get. Thank you. My question is, my brother and I were discussing the Bible, and he's wondering why the Jews are still God's favorite people in spite of the rejection that they demonstrate. So my limited knowledge, I try to explain, but how would you explain for some questions like that?
0: Well, the Samaritan woman at the well, and this is John chapter 4, she was arguing with Jesus, and she said, you know, our fathers, the Samaritans, say we should offer sacrifice on Mount Gerizim, and you Jews, you say it should be on Mount Zion. And Jesus settled the question. He said to her, salvation is of the Jews. And Paul says salvation to the Jew first and then the Gentile. Now, Paul did not say that because he believed that the Jews, that God was showing them favoritism. Paul said that because he said God committed the oracles, and Pastor Ross might look that up, yeah, for unto them was committed the oracles of God. You just type in the word oracles. I bet you'll find that in the King James. God gave the word to the Jews. They were like the keepers of the word. And so because they knew the word, and the Jews in the world today still have at least the Old Testament, they're not favored because of their DNA. They've been favored by exposure to the truth, those that listen to the truth. Nobody is saved by being Jews. There's going to be a lot of Jews that will be lost. And blood of Abraham doesn't save anybody. They were favored in that they had the word of God, and they were the ones to proclaim the Messiah, which they did at Pentecost. All the apostles were Jewish, and those who believed at Pentecost were all Jewish, and they took the gospel around the world to the Gentiles as well as the Jews. So Jews can be saved today just like anyone else, but they must believe in the Savior. You know, Jesus said, and John the Baptist, don't think to say unto yourself, we're children of Abraham. God can raise up children to Abraham from the stones. And over, Christ said, many will come from the east and the west and sit down in the kingdom with Abraham, Isaac, and Jacob. And the natural children of the kingdom, they'll be in outer darkness. So it's a mistake for anybody to think, because my ancestors were Jews, or for Gentiles, if we say, well, my ancestors, they go to church, my grandfather was a pastor, and that means God's got to save me. God doesn't save anyone like that. The Bible says he is no respecter of persons. He's made of one blood all nations. Now, I have a book that I'll send you a free copy. Do you find that verse, Pastor Ross? I have a book I'll send you a free copy called Spiritual Israel. And it answers this question clearly. And how do you say your name? Haylu?
2: Haylu.
0: Haylu, okay. Yeah, well, all you do is call the resource number. It's in Romans. You find it?
1: Yeah, Romans 3, verse 2.
0: Yeah, unto them was committed the oracles of God. And we'll send you that book, Spiritual Israel.
1: The number to call is 800-835-6747. You can ask for the book called Spiritual Israel. We'll be happy to send it to anybody who calls and asks. Again, that's 800-835-6747. And our next call is Barbara, listening from South Carolina. Barbara, welcome to the program.
3: Hi.
0: Hi.
3: Good evening. Hey. I'm driving, so I'm afraid I don't have the exact scripture citation, but in the books of Samuel, I've been reading a lot about David's life, and the second time he had an opportunity to kill Saul, and they talk, and Saul said, I know you will be king, and asked David to be kind to his family, and David agreed.
0: Yes.
3: And then later on, the Gibeonites, I believe, petitioned David because of what Saul had done, and asked David for some of Saul's grandsons, and I believe he gave them seven of them, which they hanged. And I was wondering how David reconciled that with his promise to Saul.
0: Yeah, well, actually, the ones, and maybe Pastor Ross will look this up. I'm trying to remember. It may be in 2 Samuel where there's a famine in the land in the days of David, and David is asking why, and God it says because of Saul's wrath against the Gibeonites. And the Gibeonites said, we don't want a ransom of money, but we wanted retaliation on the ones that tried to exterminate us. And evidently, Saul and some of his family, he had several sons through concubines. Saul not only had Jonathan, Aminadab, Malchishua, his sons, through his wife, he had some concubine sons. So these are not grandsons of Saul, they're sons of Saul. And they were part of the plan. They urged their father to attack the Gibeonites as he was getting older. This is before he died in battle, of course. So when David gave these sons over to be executed for what they had done, they were really paying for the genocide that they had brought on the Gibeonites. It wasn't that they were arbitrarily being killed because they were related to Saul. David did spare many of Saul's children. Saul had asked David, "Don't wipe out my seed." And David honored Mephibosheth, came and lived in the palace, the son of Jonathan.
1: Yeah, you'll read that story in 2 Samuel chapter 21. The whole chapter there talks about the experience of the Gibeonites.
0: So does that help a little bit, Barbara?
3: Yes, it does. Thank you very much. God bless.
0: All right, thank you. Appreciate your call. That's a good question.
1: My next caller is Joseph, listening from Queens, New York. Joseph, welcome to the program.
4: How you doing, gentlemen? First-time caller. Thank you so much for your service. You guys have helped me out tremendously.
0: Well, thank you. We're glad that you've called in.
4: Okay, my question's on Matthew 27:51-53, after Jesus died.
0: Uh-huh.
4: What is that resurrection that takes place there? Was it like the, it says that the graves are opened and many bodies of the saints who had fallen asleep were raised, and coming out of the grave after his resurrection, they went into the holy city and appeared to many. I mean, what exactly does that mean? It's always confused me.
0: Well, it is a good question. This is only mentioned in the Gospel of Matthew. John, Mark, Luke don't mention this story. But evidently, the same earthquake that shook the ground when Jesus died, graves were shaken open, and a number of people in Jerusalem reported that after Sunday morning, after Christ rose, some of the patriarchs and saints that had been buried around Jerusalem, this is not a general resurrection, it's a very special, small group. Isaiah the prophet might have been in that group, and others that had died in the area. God honored them, and he took sort of a trophy to heaven with him, some faithful servants that were redeemed. And they went into the city and appeared to certain people, and, you know, it caused quite a stir. But it was a short, specialized resurrection of a few saints.
1: You know, there's an interesting verse in Ephesians chapter 4, and it's verse 8. It's actually quoting from the Old Testament. This is Paul, and he says, "Therefore he saith, when he," that's Jesus, "ascended on high," that's went back to heaven, "he led captivity captive and gave gifts unto men." So you have the idea that when Jesus went up to heaven, he led those who were held captive by death, those who were resurrected, at least a certain group, they ascended up with Jesus after his resurrection.
0: Yeah, kind of like a first fruits of what was going to be the general resurrection when the Lord descends from heaven. So, yeah, it's interesting story.
4: That group would be in heaven now.
0: Yes, absolutely.
4: Very well.
0: It doesn't say who they are. Just one more little thought on that. You know, David was buried in Jerusalem, but he's not in that group, because Peter says in Acts chapter 2, David is dead and buried, and his tomb is with us to this day, and he's not yet ascended to heaven. So under the inspiration of the Holy Spirit, Peter said, no, David wasn't in that group. It was a small group. Good question. Appreciate that, Joseph.
4: Very well.
1: Our next call is Sandy, listening from Pennsylvania. Sandy, welcome to the program.
5: Hi. Good evening. Thank you for taking my call. Quick question. I've heard different teachings about blaspheming the Holy Spirit.
0: Yes.
5: One included said we could no longer do it because blaspheming was attributing the miracles of Christ to Satan. So can you give me an accurate and concise definition of blaspheming and how we can or cannot do it to this day?
0: Yeah. And by the way, you'll find that in Matthew chapter 12. You can start with verse 31. And it says, anyone who speaks a word against the Son of Man, it'll be forgiven him. Whoever speaks against the Holy Spirit, it will not be forgiven him, either in this age or the age to come. Blasphemy against the Holy Spirit would be a sin that God cannot forgive, because it's a sin for which you will not repent. If a person persists in resisting the working of the Spirit in their life, they can grieve away the Holy Spirit. It usually doesn't happen in a day. It doesn't even happen in a year. But when someone continues to resist the Holy Spirit, they are gradually turning down the radio that is giving them the alarm, telling them to turn to God. And finally, when that radio is off, there's nothing more the Lord can do. So it's not any particular sin, but it's resisting the Holy Spirit in any area of your life. Now, we do have a book, Pastor Ross, that talks about blasphemy against the Holy Spirit, and we'll send you a free copy, Sandy, if you just call that number.
1: Number to call is 800-835-6747. You can ask for the book that talks about blasphemy against the Holy Spirit.
0: God bless you, friends. 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

0: So what is the brightest light in the world? Well, naturally, you'd say the sun. But we're talking about the brightest man-made light in the world. It's the light that shines out of the roof of that pyramid-shaped hotel in Las Vegas called the Luxor. There in the cap of that hotel, there's a room that contains 39 washing machine-sized xenon bulbs. And each of those bulbs requires about 7,000 watts. Altogether, they produce about 40 billion candle power of light. Can you imagine getting that electric bill at the Luxor Hotel every month? That light is so bright that planes can see it 250 miles away. They're shooting light 10 miles up into space, meaning if you happen to be floating by, you could read a newspaper up there. And as you might have guessed, that bright light has become the world's best bug attractor, bringing in moths, bats, and owls, creating its own ecosystem there at night above the hotel. But the sad thing about the brightest light in the world is, especially when the night air is clear without any particles, the light doesn't hit anything and it's invisible. It shoots up into empty space. The brightest light in the world illuminates nothing. You know, the Bible tells us that there's wasted light, and that's the light of God's Word. It says in Psalm 119, verse 105, "Thy word is a lamp unto my feet and a light unto my path." And yet so many people are walking in darkness. Furthermore, Jesus said, if you do have that light, make sure you don't put it under a bushel, but you let it shine and illuminate the lives of others. Jesus said in Matthew chapter 5, "Set your light up on a hill like a city so that all might see it." Light only benefits others when it reflects off of something. God wants our lights to illuminate the lives of others. So are you glowing for God? Remember, Jesus said, "Let there be light." For over 50 years, Amazing Facts has shared the wonderful news of salvation and provided millions of Bible resources to people all over the world. We've built churches in India, proclaimed God's Word in China, and have sent free Bible studies around the globe. 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
2: He that dwelleth in the secret place of the Most High shall abide under the shadow of the Almighty. I will say of the Lord, He is my refuge and my fortress, my God, in Him will I trust. Surely He shall deliver thee from the snare of the fowler and from the noisome pestilence. He shall cover thee with His feathers, and under His wings shalt thou trust. His truth shall be thy shield and buckler. Thou shalt not be afraid for the terror by night, nor for the arrow that flieth by day, nor for the pestilence that walketh in darkness, nor for the destruction that wasteth at noonday. 1,000 shall fall at thy side, and 10,000 at thy right hand, but it shall not come nigh thee. Only with thine eyes shalt thou behold and see the reward of the wicked. Because thou hast made the Lord, which is my refuge, even the Most High, thy habitation, there shall no evil befall thee, neither shall any plague come nigh thy dwelling. For He shall give His angels charge over thee, to keep thee in all thy ways. They shall bear thee up in their hands, lest thou dash thy foot against a stone. Thou shalt tread upon the lion and adder, the young lion and the dragon shalt thou trample under feet.
3: Because He hath set His love upon me, therefore will I deliver him. 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With long life will I satisfy him, and show him my salvation.
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5: Now a look at your morning weather on Vacaville Fairfield Christian Talk Radio. Sunny today with a high near 80 and lows around 58. Mostly sunny tomorrow with a high of 81 and lows around 57. For your Friday, mostly sunny with a high near 78 and lows around 59. And for Saturday, mostly sunny with a high near 77 and lows around 57. That's your morning weather on Vacaville Fairfield Christian Talk Radio.
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0: From the Christian News Radio Network, I'm Jim Miller. U.S. and Iran set to officially sign a framework agreement on Friday. Vice President J.D. Vance told NBC News that details related to the deal won't be released until after the ceremony, when the next phase of negotiations begin. Elsewhere, when speaking at the G7 summit in France, President Trump expressed frustration towards Israel's handling of their conflict with Hezbollah. Iran's foreign minister said if Israeli forces remain in Lebanon, that would result in a violation of the U.S.-Iran deal. The deal will see the full opening of the Strait of Hormuz and will lead to direct talks related to Iran's nuclear program. Investigation continues into what caused a deadly B-52 bomber crash in California. The plane went down just after taking off during a routine test mission at Edwards Air Force Base. 8 crew members on board did not survive. Lauren Smith tells News Nation her husband, Jeremy, was on the flight.
1: Kissed me goodbye like any other day. And then he left. And that's the last memory I have of him. I thought it was just going to be another day. I was never, never expecting to see this coming.
0: He was a flight test engineer and had worked at Edwards for 10 years. Police have apprehended the suspect accused of opening fire inside a hospital in Delaware, killing one, wounding another. It happened inside the Wilmington Hospital, which was previously on lockdown. Wilmington police say the 23-year-old suspect was taken into custody in Philadelphia and will be extradited back to Delaware, the condition of the wounded individual unknown. The Trump administration announcing major changes within the Department of Education. News Nation's Connell McShane reports.
2: Now they're shifting 2 key offices over to other federal agencies. The Office of Special Education and Rehab Services is going to be overseen by the Department of Health and Human Services. So they move out there. Special Ed Office manages like billions in grants, oversees state compliance with individuals for disabilities and the like. The Office for Civil Rights now becomes part of the Department of Justice.
0: These changes are part of Trump's campaign promising to close the Federal Education Department. However, only Congress can actually shut it down. National Park Service turning to hydrogen peroxide in efforts to combat algae growth in the Lincoln Memorial Reflecting Pool. According to a Department of the Interior spokesperson, it is using hydrogen peroxide in addition to an advanced filtration system that deploys ozone-injected nanobubbles to break down toxins and contaminants in the pool. The move follows the Trump administration's $13.1 million renovation on the landmark, which sparked public criticism over his aesthetics choices and a no-bid contract. Video shows workers dumping gallon bottles of the chemical into the pool. From Christian News Radio Network, I'm Joe Miller. To hear this and other reports on demand, visit ChristianNewsRadio.org.
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4: Father in heaven, thank you so much for this time of study we have once more. Lord, truly, your grace is sufficient. Your grace has kept us through this past week. And as we're in the Sabbath hours once more, we ask that you would please grace us with thy presence, Lord. Lead us as we're about to study your word. Help us to understand that we might know how to apply these words to our lives this evening. For we pray in Jesus' name, amen. And our study this evening is entitled Jesus' Encounter on the Road to Emmaus. Well, at this time, Christ has already resurrected. News has gotten out that his tomb is empty, but there's still disappointment and discouragement in the air. Let's turn to our first text found in Luke 24 and verse 13. The Bible says this, "And behold, 2 of them went that same day to a village called Emmaus, which was from Jerusalem about 60 furlongs. Now 60 furlongs is about 11 kilometers. It's about 11 kilometers. And They are walking to Emmaus, away from Jerusalem. And, you know, 11 kilometers, that's probably about half a day's journey, depending on how fast you walk. And of course, the road that they were going through was not just one straight road and flat and even. They had to go over rocks. They had to climb up and down. So it was much slower than just a standard walk, but it was probably about half a day's journey. And we continue to read in Luke 24 and now verse 14. And they talked together of these things which had happened. And it came to pass that while they communed together and reasoned, Jesus himself drew near and went with them. But their eyes were holden that they should not know him. And he said unto them, What manner of communications are these that ye have one to another as ye walk and are sad? Well, they were talking about what had happened, the crucifixion, the missing body of Jesus. And as they're talking, Jesus connects himself with them, but they don't know that it's him. It says that their eyes were holden. And he pretends not to know what's going on. And he asks them, why are you so sad? What's happening? So obviously their conversation and their countenances were showing that they were not very happy, that they were discouraged. And they didn't know that it was Christ. They couldn't discern his presence because they were focusing so much on their disappointment and their grief. Well, let's continue. What happens after Jesus asks them, what's going on? Why are you so sad? Let's continue reading in verse 18 of Luke 24. And the one of them, whose name was Cleopas, answering said unto him, Art thou only a stranger in Jerusalem, and hast not known the things which are come to pass there in these days? And he said unto them, What things? And they said unto him, Concerning Jesus of Nazareth, which was a prophet, mighty in deed and word before God and all the people, and how the chief priests and our rulers delivered him to be condemned to death and have crucified him. But we trusted that it had been he which should have redeemed Israel. And beside all this, today is the third day since these things were done. You know, Jesus, he pretended not to know. Pardon me, I think I didn't let you see the whole text. But Jesus, he pretended not to know what was going on. They thought that he must have been a stranger. Don't you know what's going on in Jerusalem? How can you walk through that city and not know what had happened with Jesus? Some man that was so famous, and now he died, and how now his tomb is missing, and we were hoping, well, not his tomb, the body in his tomb was missing. And they were hoping that what? He was the one that would save Israel. They're describing what's happening. Jesus of Nazareth. They thought that he was just a prophet. That's the problem, you see. They just thought he was a prophet and nothing else. And you know what's very interesting? Throughout the ministry of Jesus, he had given ample evidence that he was more than just human, more than just a prophet, that he was the Son of God. He had made those claims all the time to people that he healed, to people that he conversed with. Look at what he says to the woman at the well after he reads her heart and her past in John 4, 25 to 26. The woman saith unto him, I know that Messiah cometh, which is called Christ. When he is come, he will tell us all things. Jesus saith unto her, I that speak unto thee am he. The woman, she, even though from Samaria, was also looking for the Messiah. And he explicitly says out plainly that he is the Messiah, the one that you're speaking to. I am the Messiah. Further on, as we continue to read in John 6, to the crowds that he taught, this was a very pivotal chapter in the book of John. But in verse 48, he says, I am the bread of life. And then in verse 51, he says, I am the living bread which came down from heaven. If any man eat of this bread, he shall live forever. And the bread that I will give is my flesh, which I will give for the life of the world. So he says, I am that bread. And if you eat of me, you're going to live forever. That doesn't sound like just the normal human being, does it? But also verse 65 to 66. And he said, therefore said I unto you, that no man can come unto me, except it were given unto him of my Father. And that Father there, he's not referring to his dad, his father on earth, but the Father in heaven. From that time, look at verse 66, many of his disciples went back and walked no more with him. Jesus was not shy about telling people that he was the Son of God. If you want to live forever, he says, you got to eat of me, and I will go and speak to my Father in heaven. He's the one that will give you eternal life. And it's in John 6 that we read that because of that, many people stopped following him. But the claims of Christ were clear throughout his ministry on earth. He was more than a prophet. He was not just a human being called by God to give a message. No, he was the Son of God himself. And he fulfilled all the prophecies in the Old Testament concerning the Messiah. And yet people thought he was still just a prophet. And on top of that, the general feeling was that what these two men expressed, you see, they thought that Jesus would come and redeem Israel. And by that, they don't mean that he would come and redeem them from sin. No, because he did do that by dying on the cross. But they thought that he would come to redeem Israel from the Roman bondage, that he would come as a king and rule for them and rule over all their enemies, which their number one enemy at that time was Rome. So in a time when the whole world should have been rejoicing, they were all sad. Jesus had already resurrected. And moreover, he was standing right next to them and they didn't even know it. Their misunderstanding of Scripture had blinded them and robbed them of the faith and hope and joy that they should have had when they compared what was happening in the life of Christ and what happened over that weekend compared to the Scriptures. You know, friends, sometimes we're like that as well. We have certain expectations. Expectations what our life should be like after we accept Christ. We expect things to get better all of a sudden because God is with us. We wonder why things get worse when we accept Jesus and not get better. We get discouraged. We get disappointed because things don't turn out the way that we want it to turn out. It doesn't meet our expectations, you see. And so we focus on all the negatives, all the discouragements, not realizing that God allowed all of this to happen for a reason. We misunderstand God and who he is and how he works. We don't understand his will. And in the midst of all that wrong focus, we don't see Jesus, and he's actually standing right there next to us, wanting to guide us. These men, along with the whole of the Jewish nation, had totally misunderstood the mission of Christ, the purpose of the Messiah. Yes, he was to be the Savior, not of the Jewish nation from Roman bondage, but he was to be the Savior of the world from sin. So their focus was wrong. And that is what which should have been good news became bad news to them. Jesus was crucified, and now his body was missing. In Luke 24 and verse 22 to 24, we continue. Yea, and certain women also of our company made us astonished, which were early at the sepulchre. And when they found not his body, they came saying that they had also seen a vision of angels, which said that he was alive. And certain of them which were with us went to the sepulchre and found it even as so the woman had said, but him they saw not. These were obviously the disciples of Christ, or those that were very close to the disciples of Christ, because you see, Jesus' body was missing, and they heard about how certain women went to the tomb and found it missing. And not only that, they had seen a vision of angels. That was Mary. That news should have been uplifting, but it didn't even move a needle in their heart towards joy. The mention of angels should have been good news. But they didn't believe, obviously, that these women had seen angels. They probably thought that these women had seen the wrong thing. They were talking to men, but they thought they were probably angels. They must have thought that they were deluded. But all this good news, it was nothing to them. That's how disappointed they were. In their disappointment, they forgot the words of Jesus, that he himself said that he would rise after 3 days. I mean, he had told them already about this. Look at Matthew 12, verse 40. For as Jonas was 3 days and three nights in the whale's belly, so shall the Son of Man be 3 days and three nights in the heart of the earth. And on top of that, you know, those that crucified Christ, the ones that put him on the cross, even they remembered the prophecy that Christ himself had uttered before he died. Look at this in Matthew 27, 62 to 64. Now the next day that followed the day of preparation, the chief priests and Pharisees came together unto Pilate, saying, Sir, we remember that that deceiver, speaking of Jesus, said while he was yet alive, after 3 days I will rise again. Command therefore that the sepulchre be made sure until the third day, lest his disciples come by night and steal him away and say unto the people, he is risen from the dead, so the last error shall be worse than the first. Even the enemies of Jesus remembered his words while he was alive. And they were saying, oh, please send some soldiers and go guard the tomb in case the disciples come and steal his body away. They were scared of his prophecy coming true. Even the enemies of Christ remembered. But the disciples, they all forgot. And instead of listening to the woman that came to the tomb first and saw those angels, they clung to their wrong understanding of Scripture. They clung to their disappointed hopes. And you know, they say, friends, misery likes company. These men were determined to stay in the rut of disappointment. Even when Peter went all the way to the tomb and came back and told them, he's gone, they still could not believe it. You know, I want to ask you again, how do you react when Christ does not answer your prayer in the way that you want it to be answered? When your expectations are not met, how do you focus on that disappointment? Are you like these men on the road to Emmaus, where all they could remember is all their disappointments? Or do you trust to the Scriptures, knowing that God loves you and he has a reason for allowing certain things to happen, especially if they don't go the way you want it to go? Look, if you do something wrong against God's will, sure, we understand. It doesn't work out. Well, you got to repent. It's simple. That's what you got to do, right? I mean, you try to rob a bank and you get caught. Don't be disappointed. Be remorseful and weep for your sins and ask God to forgive you. Or you don't study and you fail your exam. Don't be disappointed and angry at God because you failed. Be remorseful. Ask God to forgive you for your laziness and help you to change. You know, if things don't go the way we want it to go because it was our own fault for being lazy, for going against God's Ten Commandments and stealing or killing or doing something really bad, right? Let's not go, oh God, why didn't you help me, and question God. Those answers are clear. But so often we get disappointed because we want God to bless us financially. And when he doesn't, we get upset. We focus on our disappointments when in actual fact, we have misunderstood his will for us. And so Christ, he draws close to his disciples, seeing them in the valley of despondency, wanting to comfort them and offer them words of hope and of cheer. And so what happens next? Luke 24, 25 to 27. Then he said unto them, O fools, and slow of heart to believe all that the prophets had spoken. Ought not Christ to have suffered these things, and to enter into his glory? And beginning at Moses and all the prophets, he expounded unto them in all the scriptures the things concerning himself. What does Christ do? He calls them out for their ignorance, slow to believe all that the prophets have spoken, of course, in this sense, written in the Word of God. And then he begins to give them a Bible study on the signs of the coming of the Messiah, and he shows them what Messiah should do according to Scripture. And then he begins to show them how Christ, he himself, of course, when he's talking to them, he speaks in third person as if he's referring to someone else. But he's talking about himself, how he himself has fulfilled every single one of those prophecies, beginning with Moses. The Old Testament, you see, the New Testament wasn't written yet. And he starts with Moses, the greatest of all the writers of the Old Testament, all the way to Malachi. Jesus here, friends, he shows us the importance of still today studying the Old Testament. There are some people out there that say the Old Testament is irrelevant, or there's no need to study the Old Testament. Even if the sanctuary is done away with, we don't need to kill a lamb anymore. We don't need to go to a priest and confess our sins on a lamb when we sinned. We don't need to celebrate the seven feasts of the Jewish nation anymore. Yes, we don't need to do all of that, but yet, in order to understand the New Testament, we still need to go back to the Old Testament, because that's where it points us to. Even Jesus refers to Jonah, and the other parts of the New Testament refer to Elijah. Even Jesus himself did. You see, friends, there is still the importance of studying the Old Testament. And you know, the light that was shining from the Old Testament wasn't some sort of dim light. What Moses wrote back then is just as clear in revealing Christ and his mission and his work as much as what Paul has written in the New Testament. The problem was, they just simply had not been studying their scriptures, and they misunderstood them because of all the traditions that had piled on top of the Word of God, and what the Pharisees and the scribes and the Sadducees and all the religious leaders were teaching. You know, friends, what's very interesting is Christ could have walked along the way and just said, "Hey, why are you disappointed? I'm Christ." He could have just done a miracle and proved to them, "Hey, it's me. Don't you recognize me?" He could have done all of that and just made it simple, but he doesn't. He doesn't. He pointed himself to them. They would have just stopped there, right there and then, bowed down onto the ground and worshipped him. But he wanted to establish their faith. He wanted to point them back to the Bible. Because why? He would not always be with them in person. Yes, he would send the Holy Ghost, but he wouldn't be with them in the flesh for them to see with their own eyes and to follow him and be guided by him no matter where he went. He wanted to establish their faith in what he would leave behind, which was the scriptures. He pointed back to the importance of the Word of God, and not any miraculous sign or wonder. They had looked at the death of Jesus as the destruction of all their hopes, but now he wanted to show them from the prophets that that was to be the very strongest evidence for their faith. You know, friends, I believe that to a great extent, we really misunderstand the scriptures today as well. We look with our own human eyes. We look with our own human expectations and desires. We look at, for example, the Old Testament. I've heard people, they come up to me and tell me these things. You know, in the Old Testament, the people were so rich. And they point to examples like Job, who was the richest man in the East probably at that time. We see Solomon, how God gave him so much wisdom. But on top of that, he gave him so much gold. It was like dust. He brought over apes and peacocks and different types of wood and so much exotic things from other lands. Oh, when we desire so much to be like Solomon. We see Queen Esther, how she married a king. We see Abraham with his 400 trained servants. We see Joseph as a prime minister of Egypt and Daniel as a prime minister of Babylon. And we come to this conclusion that God wants to bless us and make our name great and make us rich and to be the next Bill Gates or the next Elon Musk or the next founder of Amazon, Jeff Bezos. And we aspire to be like those sorts of people. And we look in the Bible and say, oh, we can. Here's all these rich people. And we point them out one by one. And we misunderstand the scriptures because we forget other portions of scripture that give us a whole picture. Noah, who put all that he ever had and owned into building a boat. Moses, who gave up everything in Egypt to lead the people to the land of Canaan, of which he never received it. Joseph, who was in prison for half his life before he, well, not half his life, he was a slave and a prisoner for half his life before he ever became prime minister. Friends, I guess if you're 15 years in prison and you still can be faithful and have the integrity of Joseph, sure, maybe, just maybe God might bless you. We forget that Esther, she fasted and prayed there as a queen to save her own people. We forget that God told Abraham to sacrifice his only son. We forget Jeremiah, the prophet, sinking in some sand and some dirt because of the hatred of his own countrymen. And we're selective in our portions of scripture that we choose to remember because that's what we want to see. And as a result, many of us, we misunderstand God's desires for us because we're selective, we're biased. We only want the good and none of the bad. And because of this, we come in with expectation and it blinds us. Do you know that?

Just like how the Jews were expecting Messiah to be the deliverer of Israel from Roman rule and Roman bondage, Job's friends, they also misunderstood God. And what happened? Instead of coming to comfort Job, they end up persecuting him. Job, what did you do wrong? God never does anything like this to man if they're faithful to him. They persecute him. For the rest of those chapters in Job, you just see them going back and forth, pointing out, Job, you must have done something wrong. You must have. I never knew you were like this. Blaming him for all sorts of things. And we expect Christ to bless us and get upset when he doesn't. And so Christ points his disciples back to the scriptures as they're walking along that road to Emmaus. He helps them to see the reality of what the scriptures really, really say about the Messiah. They've been looking at the scriptures, the Bible, all with a skewed perspective this whole time. And it's not their fault. It's not. I don't believe that they weren't studying their Bibles at all. But it's just the traditional thinking of what they had grown up thinking all their lives about what the Messiah should be. Their expectations were misplaced. The 11-kilometer walk, those few hours of conversation and study must have just flown by just like that. But finally, they reach their destination. Let's keep reading. Luke 24, 28 to 29. And they draw nigh unto the village whither they went. And he made as though he would have gone further. But they constrained him, saying, Abide with us, for it is toward evening, and the day is far spent. And he went in to tarry with them. Friends, why did Jesus make it seem as if he would continue on? Why did it seem like he was just, why did he want to test them like that? Well, he wanted to see their sincerity and whether they had a true desire for the truth. He wanted to see how much they really desired a blessing. You see, for those few hours, their hearts were blessed as they were conversing and their hopes were revived and their joy was revived in their hearts as well. And as this stranger who they don't know is Christ, as this stranger is about to move on, and Christ makes it seem as if he's not going to stop, but they're the ones that constrain him. They're the ones that stop him. You see, friends, Christ never forces his company upon anybody. He's only interested with those who really want him and need him. Those that desire his presence. You know, the Bible tells us in Acts chapter 20 and verse 35, I have showed you all things, how that so laboring you ought to support the weak. And to remember the words of the Lord Jesus, how he said, it is more blessed to give than to receive. You know, truly, friends, it is more blessed to give than to receive. These disciples, their home must have been at Emmaus there, the town that probably they were familiar with. And so they invite him in, they pull him in and they constrain him to come and stay with them. They want to be a blessing to him after he had shared so much truth with them and opened their eyes. You know, Abraham, he received the blessing from God when he stopped those three men that were walking along by his tent one day. As he was sitting there under the cool of a tree, he called them in and got his wife to cook a nice meal for them, not knowing that one of those guests was Jesus Christ himself. Even Lot similarly received the blessing from God when he got those two men that came into Sodom that night to stay at his house. It was because of that he and his whole household, at least those that were staying with him, were saved. And these two men that were walking with Jesus, unbeknownst to them, they were blessed as they pressed for Jesus to stay back and enjoy some fellowship with them. Truly, the Bible says, The Bible speaks true in Hebrews chapter 13 and verse 2. Be not forgetful to entertain strangers, for thereby some have entertained angels unawares. You know, friends, you got to get used to opening up your home. You got to get used to feeding people, people that you know, people that you don't know. I mean, if you're not feeding the people that you know already, definitely you won't get used to feeding people that you don't know, right?
You know, we got to learn to open up our homes and have a bit of hospitality. Sure, it takes some effort to invite people over. You got to cook for them. It takes a lot more, at least in Malaysia, more aircon because it's warm. Warm bodies are all together. It takes some effort to wash those dishes after they leave and to clean up after them. But you know, friends, who knows whether one of those strangers that came is someone that was sent from heaven. Those who entertain strangers sometimes entertain angels unawares. And I wonder how many of us, we lose out on this blessing because we are just so focused on our own lives. We're so focused on our own, maybe in this sense, our disappointments. We're so focused in making a living and just doing things. And we're just focused on ourselves and what is convenient to us. We're focused on doing other people favors because they did favors to us. Well, they invited us to their house. We better invite them to our house. But how about those that aren't able to pay you back? How about those that are not able to repay that kindness? We got to learn to entertain people. We got to learn to be hospitable. You got to learn. You got to start somewhere, friends. But because of this, these two men that were walking on their way to Emmaus received a huge blessing. Let's keep reading. Luke 24, verse 30 to 31. And it came to pass, as he sat at meat with them, he took bread, and blessed it, and brake, and gave to them. And their eyes were opened, and they knew him, and he vanished out of their sight. You know, Christ only revealed himself when he sat down to eat bread with them, when he broke bread with them. They weren't having a Bible study at this time. They were just sitting there and eating together. They were fellowshipping together. It wasn't as if they were opening the scriptures and suddenly their eyes were open. No, it was as they sat there and communed with each other, as they broke bread together, that only then God opened their eyes to behold him who was standing or sitting right there before him. You know, friends, that's what you call a relationship. A person isn't a friend until you sit around with them at the dinner table. Isn't that true? People at church you see each week, you can call them their brothers and sisters, but they'll only ever remain acquaintances and not friends until you learn to sit with them and eat with them. And we can be like that with Christ too, you know. Until the Bible is assimilated into our hearts and our life, until it becomes bread for the hungry soul and water for the thirsty, it will only ever remain head knowledge. But now, they recognize Christ. How? Could it be that when he stretched out his hands to pass him the bread, they saw the nail prints in his hands? And then they realized. I mean, how often do you see someone with scars on the palms of their hands, with huge scars, nails having been driven through them? It was only then that they realized, this is our Savior. This is the Messiah. Of course, the Bible doesn't say that, but their eyes are opened, and he vanishes out of sight. How many of us go through life with disappointment when we learn to only live for self? We're so focused on self and trying to support ourselves. And especially even in this pandemic, it's made us more insular. It's made us more afraid of other people. It's made us afraid to just be in contact with other people. Not to say that you should disobey the laws and go against them. No, friends, it's not that. But, you know, it's made us more to ourselves and just wanting to take care of self, whether that's our food or our money and our livelihood, our studies. We're just all focused on surviving. That it's possible we've forgotten to become a blessing, no matter where we are and no matter where we go. But friends, even in this time of pandemic, let's not be strangers. Let's not be distant from each other. Let's still learn to be hospitable and self-sacrificing in whatever way we can. It was only as these two men, these two disciples, welcomed Christ into their midst that their eyes were opened to see Jesus standing there before them.

32. And they said one to another, "Did not our heart burn within us, halt with us by the way, and while he opened to us the scriptures?" Then they realize now why the scriptures burned within their hearts while he was opening the scriptures to them. The Son of God, author of his word, had come to explain to them the very words that they had misunderstood. Christ had led them to rely on the word of God and not any outward evidence. Their last exclamation was the effect of the word of God upon their hearts. Christ's focus was on his word. Oh, how I would have loved to receive a Bible study by Jesus. Have you experienced the word burning in your hearts before? Do you know what it means to have the word of God burn in your hearts? You know, the scriptures talk about how our consciences can be seared with a hot iron. And that's not a good experience. It means that we've gone past the point of no return. We're never changing ever again. But I would love to have the word of God burn within our hearts, to be excited. Have you ever read a word of scripture before and it was too much? You had to get up and you had to pace around the room and just walk around. You're excited. Have you ever experienced that before, friends? I have. The word of God becomes so clear and so alive and so amazing. You have this deep experience with God. It convicts you. It takes hold of your heart and life. And to some, it burns within our heart and it brings us to repentance and to our knees. It makes us to fall in love with our Savior even more. Have you had that experience of the Word of God burning in your hearts? It's not enough just to see Jesus with your own eyes. But does His Word still remain with you to this day? Well, what happens next? Luke 24, 33 to 35. "And they rose up the same hour and returned to Jerusalem and found the 11 gathered together and them that were with them, saying, 'The Lord is risen indeed and hath appeared to Simon,'" and that's Peter, "whom he saw at the tomb. And they told what things were done in the way, and how he was known of them in breaking of bread." Remember, friends, it was an 11-kilometer journey back to Jerusalem. But that didn't deter them. It was nightfall already. And they must have taken a few hours just to go back. But you see, friends, this is the effect of the Word of God upon our hearts. This is what happens when the Bible burns within your heart. It pushes you to go and share the good news, to share about the goodness of God and what He's done for you. And the exciting news is, the Word of God exciting to you? What is the most exciting thing that's happened to you this past week? Has it had anything to do with the Word of God? You see, friends, I can imagine that they were running back and they were just going and going. They'd forgotten all about dinner. Remember, they had stopped to eat. They were home at Emmaus. But now they run back. They've forgotten all their food. They'd gone back to Jerusalem to tell all the disciples what was going on. And it was about Christ rising from the dead. They would also share the readjustment that they needed in their hearts and minds about the misunderstanding of the Old Testament prophecies of the Messiah, of the Christ. And this established them on a sure foundation to prepare them to carry the greatest message ever given to the world. This would give them confidence that Christ was with them. And when He was with them in the flesh before He died, He said, "I will send the Holy Spirit. Don't worry, I will never leave you nor forsake you." This gave them confidence in His promises that He truly was with them, even though He couldn't see them. They couldn't see Him, rather. It gave them confidence in His word, that what was said was true and can be trusted and will come to fruition one day as well. They were built then, now, on the sure foundation of the Word of God and nothing else. That's what you call, friends, sola scriptura. The Bible and the Bible only.

0: as our rule of faith. You know, friends, we got to be led back to the Word of God this evening once more. Many of us, we've been disappointed by our misunderstandings in the Scriptures. Maybe even now you're disappointed in Christ, not realizing that Jesus is standing right there. And he's hoping that you will go back to his word once more. That you go back to study the Scriptures. That you will find joy again. That you'll find peace once more. That you will see that he never forsook you. He hasn't. But in our disappointments, in our misunderstandings and our own human expectations, which were not founded upon the Word of God, we got disappointed and left Christ. He never left us. But friends, today, God is calling you back. He wants you to come back to his Word. The first time Christ appears to his disciples, he doesn't work a single miracle. He gives them a Bible study. I mean, wasn't that what he was doing for 3.5 years? Wouldn't you have done something else? No. He showed them the importance of the Word of God. And today we need that experience, that burning experience in our hearts, so that he can write his law there, so that his Word can guide us, so that his Word can be that voice behind us saying, "This is the way, walk ye in it." So that our hunger can be filled, and so that we can be prepared to give the most important message ever given to humanity, to the whole world. Friends, today, I want you to come back to the Word, especially in this Sabbath hours where we have more time. Sure, you might have been busy throughout the week. Some people have gotten more busy and not less busy because of the pandemic. But Sabbath, you're not rushing off to church. Church is closed here in Malaysia. God bless all of you that have church open in other countries. How we miss that fellowship. But for those that are stuck in their homes, you have more time. Spend more time in his Word. Allow God to give you that burning experience, that conviction to know the way that you should walk, that he can restore your joy, your hope, your confidence, your faith in him again. That even though he might not answer your prayers according to the way that you want it, you will never leave him nor forsake him, no matter what happens, because the Word is your sure foundation. And no matter what storms come and what winds blow against it and what rain comes down upon it, it will stand firm. No matter what. I want that sort of faith, friends. Don't you? I hope that this Sabbath weekend, this Sabbath day, will take more time to spend in God's Word. Let us pray. Father in heaven, oh Lord, we have allowed our own biases, our own expectations of you to get the better of us, and has made us even misunderstand your Word, that we only see things sometimes we want to see and not actually what you have revealed to each and every one of us. Lord, please give us a soft heart, a willing heart to go back and study your Word once more. May you please be with my brothers and sisters. Help us to see the importance of having a living connection and experience with you, that your Word would burn in each of our hearts, that we would be convicted, that we would be converted, that we would be born again with your Word once more. Lord, lead us back to thy throne of grace and mercy this evening. Lead us back to thy Word and give us a deeper experience and relationship with you. We pray in Jesus' name. Amen.
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1512 to 1517, Martin Luther's life had been engaged mainly in preaching and teaching, but it was destined to change forever when John Tetzel came to town. The Pope at that time was Pope Leo X, as Pope Julius II had died about 4 years previous. He was eager to proceed with the erection of the Great Church of St. Peter, which his predecessor had left unfinished. In order to raise funds to complete the church, rigorous methods of fundraising needed to be resorted to, and so the Pope issued indulgences with that in mind. He decided not to resort to this tactic in Spain, France, and England, but in Germany, the responsibility for selling the indulgences was given to a salesman by the name of Tetzel. As Tetzel came into a town, a messenger would go before him proclaiming, "The grace of God and of the Holy Father is at your gates." People welcomed this false preacher as he proposed a rather easy way to paradise. He promised to pardon all the sins which the purchaser bit from here on out, and that not even repentance was necessary. In addition to this, he promised that the indulgences had the power to forgive not only the living, but also the dead as well. Tetzel's famous quote was, "As soon as the money clinks against the bottom of the chest, the soul escapes purgatory and flies to heaven." These type of messages produced two responses. Firstly, a band of scoffers who wondered why, if the Pope had the power to release people from purgatory, he didn't do it as a matter of charity. And secondly, a stronger and deeper opposition was people who asked what the Bible said about forgiveness. Luther was, at this time, still a priest of the church and still had to hear people's confessions. A problem arose when some of his parishioners produced Tetzel's pardon for their sins, and Luther refused to accept them, declaring them nothing but a big fraud. Around this time also, Luther preached a powerful sermon entitled Indulgences and the Grace of God, and he also sent a detailed protest to the Archbishop and local bishop. It was amidst these events that on the Festival of All Saints, Luther posted on the university church door, right here behind me, his 95 theses or doctrinal statements about this debated question. This event was a turning point, and the publication of the 95 theses created a great deal of excitement amongst the German people. They were read and reread and repeated far and wide. Luther was in awe at what he had done, opposed the mightiest power on earth, and it was not summoned by Rome to appear to answer for his teachings. Never before had one man who had such a huge following of people already opposed Rome on his own. At this time, the people were sick of the corruption of the church, and many people were thankful that someone was saying something about it, though not everyone was bold enough to take a stand with him at the time. Let us never underestimate the power of remaining true to God's word and to our convictions. While Luther didn't understand the whole Bible or understand even the whole gospel, he did share and stay true to what he did know. He had accepted the principle that the Bible should be the sole interpreter of faith, and this one principle would light a spark that would eventually go around the whole world and lie at the foundation of Protestantism, that the Bible is to be the interpreter of our faith. May we be true to God's word and faithful in sharing the message God has given to us wherever in the world that we are.

0: You've got questions? God has answers, and they're all found in the Bible. Welcome to God's Treasure Chest. I'm Charles Mills. Let's see what's hiding in God's Word today.
1: Why did God make Earth if He had other planets to love and care for?
0: Some time ago, there was trouble in my family. There were financial worries, marriages under stress, and even some serious spiritual doubts to be overcome. In the middle of all this mess, I asked my mom and dad a pointed question. "Don't you wish you hadn't had us kids?" I queried. Their response was immediate. "You children have brought us so much joy and happiness through the years, we couldn't think of a world without you in it." Even though God had an entire universe of beautiful beings willing to worship Him, something was missing. We were missing. His love was so great, He not only brought us into existence, He allowed His only Son to suffer and die a terrible death to keep us free from Satan's snare. My parents repeatedly demonstrate to us children the verse found in Zephaniah 3:17. "The Lord your God is with you. He is mighty to save. He will take great delight in you. He will quiet you with His love. He will rejoice over you with singing," NIV. So, why did God make Earth?
1: I know, because He couldn't think of a universe without us in it.
0: If you'd like to learn more about God and His amazing treasure chest, write for your free kids-only Bible course. The address is Treasure Chest, P.O. Box 53055, Los Angeles, California, 90053. 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
3: 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"How's it going?" I asked. "Fine," she said, "except that he wants to talk all the time about what he experienced. It's getting a little tiring. How long before he moves on?" "Most people will move on to regular life and talk without help," I said. "It isn't unusual to see this happen for another few weeks. Can you make it?" "Yeah," she said. "I'm glad he's okay and we're together. I can be there for him." Can you be there for others? Sure you can.
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5: "They that trust in the Lord shall be as Mount Zion, which cannot be removed, but abideth forever. As the mountains are round about Jerusalem, so the Lord is round about His people, from henceforth even forever. For the rod of the wicked shall not rest upon the lot of the righteous, lest the righteous put forth their hands unto iniquity. Do good, O Lord, unto those that be good, and to them that are upright in their hearts. As for such as turn aside unto their crooked ways, the Lord shall lead them forth with the workers of iniquity, but peace shall be upon Israel."
6: But God commendeth His love toward us, in that while we were yet sinners, Christ died for us.
7: There's definitely some danger in it, and I think we all understand the danger. 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
7: So when you talk about that person, you begin to understand why maybe they interpret things the way that they do, the previous ways of communication, love languages.
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11: Now a look at your morning weather on Vacaville Fairfield Christian Talk Radio. Sunny today with a high near 80 and lows around 58. Mostly sunny tomorrow with a high of 81 and lows around 57. For your Friday, mostly sunny with a high near 78 and lows around 59. And for Saturday, mostly sunny with a high near 77 and lows around 57. That's your morning weather on Vacaville Fairfield Christian Talk Radio.
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1: Contrary to the popular belief that lightning never strikes the same spot twice, it's actually been known to strike objects, even people, multiple times during intense electrical storms. During one storm, for instance, the Empire State Building in New York was struck 15 times within 15 minutes. Sometimes a single bolt of lightning will really consist of as many as 42 discharges striking the same spot in such quick succession that it appears like a single flash, but it all happens in less than one quarter of a second. Lightning from one cloud to another is also very common, and it's been recorded to jump as far as 20 miles between clouds. But whether lightning is moving from cloud to cloud, or cloud to ground, or ground to cloud, it's hard to miss the brilliant, blinding flash that illuminates the sky. In Matthew 24, Jesus said, "For as lightning comes from the east and flashes to the west, so also will the coming of the Son of Man be." In spite of his words, some still believe that his return is going to be a secret. But what is the truth? Join me now, friends, as we take a closer look at what the Bible really says about the return of Christ. People know that something unusual is happening. 2010, the Pew Research Group did a survey. And in that survey, they explained that by the year 2050, about 60% of the people believed that Jesus would come. I think 40 of those 60% were absolutely sure. 20% said probably. And that's in North America, of course. And that's why we're going to be talking tonight about the pinnacle of prophecy and signs of Jesus coming. You know, it's very interesting. We're going to be finding that the book of Daniel is a partner book for Revelation. So we'll be going back and forth. Revelation does a lot of referring to the book of Daniel. You look in Daniel chapter 12, and he says in verse 4, "But you, Daniel, shut up the words and seal the book until the time of the end." So no question about what he's talking about. And he goes on to say, "Many will run to and fro." First of all, I think they're going to run to and fro through the Word of God and discover truth. But you can't miss the point that people are running to and fro faster. Do you realize for about 6,000 years, people, the fastest thing you got is a horse? Just can't even imagine the change that's been seen. National Geographic back in 2006, I know it's an old article, but it still bears the point. That's the magazine cover, if you want to reference it. There's a quote in there, "People are traveling far from home more than ever before in human history, and knowledge will increase." This is a picture here on the screen of the Great Hadron Accelerator. It's the largest experiment in the world. It's the biggest machine in the world. It's under the ground about 500 feet, a 17-mile tunnel in Geneva underneath the ground, where all these European governments got together and they poured like $13 billion into building this testing equipment to understand physics. And as they hyper-accelerate these particles, they smash them and then they measure what they find to try and figure out what is the base core of what life is made of. What is the stuff of life? Actually, the nickname is, the machine has been built to discover, they call it the God particle. Have you heard that before? They said we're trying to find the answers of where everything came from. That's a big investment. But with technology, not only from under the ground there in Geneva, but up in the sky with the International Space Station, knowledge has increased. Just in one lifetime, or I should actually say in about a century, you look at just some of the changes, incredible inventions, automobiles, airplanes, radio, television, smartphone, computers. A lot of young people today, they can't imagine a world without a smartphone. And, Karen and I got a rental car, and it's a fairly new one. We got lucky, got a low mileage rental car, and I've nearly wrecked three times trying to figure out how to run the thing. I sat in the car when we got there, and I sat there and said, "Oh, this is great, low mileage, you know," and I figured out finally you don't have to use a key, you just press the button, because it knows the key's in my pocket. I kept trying to figure out, where do I put the key? I'm one of these old people, I want to put the key in somewhere. And I keep taking the key out when I walk up to the car, but it doesn't need the key, it just opens by itself, and I said, what a waste of energy, I had to find it. And I'm trying to figure out how to shift the thing, and I'm looking at all this, and finally Karen reaches over, she turns a knob. Is it like a volume? You shift gears with a volume button. I'm a man, I want to grab something and hear it clunk, you know? When she says, turn a little knob. So it bothers me. Just things have changed. Can you imagine trying to explain a smartphone to the Apostle Paul? He would think you're demon-possessed. Paul would say, look, let me find that in my scroll. Say, no problem, Paul, I'll Google it. What? Just things have changed. And another one for me that I think is a tremendous evidence of the nearness of Christ's coming is global evangelization. Matthew 24, verse 14, this to me I think is one of the most powerful prophecies that really makes me believe we are living in the last days. Jesus said extremely clearly, the gospel of the kingdom will be preached in all the world for a witness unto all nations. And then he said, then the end will come. He didn't say it might come or it could come or it may come. He said very emphatically, the end will come. He did not say the gospel will be preached and there'll be a great global revival and everybody will believe. He said, for a witness, give them an opportunity. And then what they do with that opportunity is up to them, but the end will come. Well, is the gospel going in all the world? Just this last 2 days, we've had an invitation to return to China. Amazing Facts was very blessed. We were one of, if not the first Christian organization in over 50 years, invited to preach publicly a whole series of meetings that was broadcast on television in China. And that was such a thrill. And then the neat thing is, they made copies of that and they continued to multiply that. I just got a call from our headquarters there and they said, can you come back? And so the gospel, and it's now on satellite. Karen and I are going next month to New Guinea. And they tell us there'll be about 100,000 people at this one meeting that we're going to in New Guinea. We're going to be in Australia. And I'm just one of thousands of missionaries that are out there doing it. It's not like we're doing it. Jesus said the gospel will go to the world. It's going to the Middle East. Amazing Facts gets email from all these people in the Middle East that are watching online. And so people are searching. And the gospel is going. And missionaries are going. And Jesus said, then the end will come. And so we're seeing, I think, the fulfillment of that in this generation. Now, I need to pause at this point and delve into a very important part of our study. I've been talking about signs of Christ coming. Now I want to talk about how he's coming. About what? How he's coming. Because there's a lot of confusion about how. Now, there's going to be a lot of people in heaven that misunderstood how he's coming. Did the apostles misunderstand how the Messiah was coming the first time? Yeah, they'll be in heaven, but they had the scriptures wrong. They thought when the Messiah came, he was going to come on a white horse like King David, and he was going to destroy all of the Romans like Samson or something, and they were going to be a world empire like Solomon, and they just had all these great, glorious ideas about when the Messiah comes, and Jesus said, no. That's when I come the second time. First time I'm coming like a lamb, second time I come like a lion. Well, the devil's doing the same thing to the church today. A lot of good people are confused about how he's coming, so they won't be prepared to receive him. A lot of Christ's people, the Jews, did not receive him when he came the first time because they said, Nazareth? Who? There's no prophet in Nazareth. And poor carpenter? How can this can't be him? They misunderstood that he was coming first as a sacrifice. Well, now there's a lot of misunderstandings. There are principally three views. When you read Revelation, there's one group they're called preterists. And just think of the word pre. They believe that all of Revelation was pretty much fulfilled by 100 AD. They think Nero is the Antichrist and that it's all behind us. Good people, I respectfully disagree. Then you have futurists. Futurists are the ones who have popularized the version, the left behind scenario, where most of Revelation chapter 4, when John says, I heard a voice and a trumpet, that's all future. Then you have, where I fall in, what they call historists. And I'm in the company, this is used to be the old view. It's not as popular as it used to be, but it's what the Protestant reformers believed. It means Revelation is covering a panorama of history from the first coming to the second coming. And you can kind of track the history of the church and God's people across that horizon. And so I'll just tell you right now that you've got the two main views are the futurist view. There's not as many preterists, and the historic view. The futurist view is a fairly new view. It was really popularized by Hal Lindsey's book. I don't know if any of you remember a book called The Late Great Planet Earth. And in that book, he predicted that because Israel was established as a nation in 1948, in 1981, the secret rapture will take place. In 1988, 7 years later, after 7 years of tribulation, Jesus will come. And none of it happened. And he's still selling books. But it became very popular then. I am with the group that believes that the tribulation comes before Jesus comes. The other group believes that we are caught up before the tribulation. Now, I'd love to believe that, but I don't think it's what the Bible teaches. And we want to know, and I'm going to give you biblical scripture. If you disagree with me, then we can still love and respect each other, but you owe it to yourself to at least understand your brothers and sisters that may believe differently. Amen? And we can disagree and still be agreeable, right? Will Jesus come quietly? Let's look at what the Bible says. 1 Thessalonians 4:16. For the Lord himself will descend from heaven with a shout, with the voice of the archangel and the trump of God. And then it tells us, then the dead in Christ will rise. A trump. You read in Jeremiah 25:30. It tells us, the Lord will roar from on high. He will utter his voice from his holy habitation. He will mightily roar upon his habitation. He will give a shout. I mean, Jesus coming is a very loud event. You read in Psalm 50, if this was the only one, it would be pretty convincing. It says there, our God shall come, and he will not keep silent. And it will be very tempestuous, stormy, round about him. It's a great climatic event. And someone might be thinking, well, Pastor Doug, the Bible says he's coming like a thief. Doesn't that mean he's coming quietly? Well, I don't think so. You can read in the Bible where it says in 2 Peter chapter 3, it says, the day of the Lord will come as a thief in the night, in which the heavens will pass away with a great noise. What happens in the day that he comes like a thief? Notice, heavens pass away with great noise. There's a noise again. And the elements will melt with fervent heat, and the earth and the works that are in it will be burned up. So, when Jesus comes as a thief, does it sound to you like life goes on here on earth? He's coming like a thief. That just means it's a surprise. Now, I don't know how much to tell you, but I've not always been a Christian. I used to be a thief. I would break into houses and steal. And right here in Florida, actually, because I used to live in southern Florida. Not your neighborhood, so I don't owe you anything. But I never sent out an announcement and said, I'll be coming, just want to let you know. It was a surprise. And so that's what Jesus is saying. It's going to surprise people, but when he comes, they're going to know.
2: Don't go anywhere, friends. In just a moment, we're going to return to today's presentation. Have you ever wished that you could be in a world where there's no more pain or sorrow, to be delivered from this world of suffering, heartache, and grief? Well, it's true. Jesus is coming again, and we have a special, beautifully illustrated resource we'd like to give you. It's called The Ultimate Deliverance. This resource, filled with Scripture, tells us about the signs that precede the second coming of Jesus, how to avoid being deceived by false Christ, and how you can be ready for the Lord's return. To get your free copy, call the phone number on your screen and ask for offer number 105, or visit the web address. And after you read this incredible resource, make sure and share it with a friend. Well, let's get back now to today's presentation and learn some more amazing facts from the Word of God.
1: Now, who is going to see Christ when he returns? Is it only a select group that disappears? And listen to what it says. I'm going to give you several verses here. Matthew 24:30. And then shall appear the sign of the Son of Man in heaven, and then shall all the tribes of the earth mourn, and they shall see the Son of Man coming in the clouds of heaven with power and great glory. They're going to see him coming. Great power. Great glory means brilliance, splendor. And again, Revelation 1:7, behold, he comes with the clouds, and every eye will see him. Who will be with Jesus when he comes? He's not coming alone. The Bible says the Son of Man will come in his glory, that's that splendor, and how many? All the holy angels with him. Well, how many angels are there? Let's think about that for a minute. Most of us have a guardian angel. The Bible says Jesus said, speaking of children, their angels do behold the face of my Father, implying that they've got an angel watching them. 7 billion people in the world. God's angels not only watch over people, they're doing his work. They're the ministering spirits. They're the army of God. They're called the heavenly host. Very real creatures with individual personality. Billions of them. Now, one angel came down from God. You read in the Old Testament in the days of King Hezekiah, the angel of the Lord went through the army of Syria. One angel killed 185,000 enemy soldiers in one day. The angels that were guarding the tomb of Jesus, when the angels came to the tomb of Jesus at the resurrection, the Roman soldiers that were guarding the tomb were so frightened by the glory of that angel that came down and rolled away the stone, they fell over as though they were dead. One angel. Can you imagine the heaven being filled with the brilliance of billions of angels? He didn't say we're leaving any of them behind. He said all the angels. All the angels have been involved in our salvation. They're going to be very interested in us being redeemed. And you'll see they play a part in our being collected, so to speak. What will the brightness of the glory of the Lord's coming and all these angels do to those who are not ready? When Jesus shall be revealed from heaven with his mighty angels in flaming fire, taking vengeance on them that know not God. And again, that was 2 Thessalonians chapter 1, verse 7 and 8. You can read in 2 Thessalonians chapter 2, verse 8. And then shall that wicked one be revealed, whom the Lord will consume with the spirit of his mouth and destroy with the brightness of his coming. The wicked ones destroyed by the brightness of his coming. And have you ever seen when you're out in the field on a nice sunny day and you're just curious, you pick up a stone, you turn it over and you see all these crawly things start running for the dark. And at night, you can light something out in the woods and all of the moths come to the light. You got two kinds of bugs out there. You got bugs like cockroaches that run from the light, and you got moths and butterflies that love the light. And that's the kind of people you got when Jesus comes. You got your cockroaches and your butterflies. And so, those that aren't ready, it's really, if you don't have the Lord in your life, you are going to be terrified by his coming. But if you love the Lord, the Bible calls hope. But if you've been living a life of selfishness and sin, it's going to frighten you, and it should. God wants you to have peace, but he doesn't want you to have peace if you're on your way to destruction. He wants you to be troubled until you repent and come to him. The brightness of his coming will destroy them. So what happens to the righteous who are dead at Jesus' coming? First, we'll start with the righteous who are dead. You read there, the dead in Christ will rise first. That's where we read in 1 Thessalonians chapter 4, the Lord himself will descend from heaven with a shout, the voice of the archangel, the trumpet of God. Someone once said that is the loudest verse in the Bible, and the dead in Christ rise first. So does that sound like a secret still? At this point, what happens to the living who are when the Lord comes? The living and the resurrected saints, I should say. So you've got the dead in Christ, they rise. Some of us, we hope to be alive when Jesus comes. I'd like to if I can't avoid death. It's like Woody Allen said one time, I'm not afraid of death, I just don't want to be there when it happens. So most of us are pre-wired by God that we'd like to stay alive, right? So what's going to happen to those who are alive? It says the dead in Christ are raised incorruptible, and those of us who are alive will be changed. In a moment, it tells us, this corruptible will put on incorruption. Corruptible means our bodies, they get old, they decay, they die. We're going to get these glorified bodies, like the kind Adam and Eve had before sin, before the light went out. This corruptible will put on incorruption, and this mortal will put on immortality. Then we which are alive and remain will be caught up together. What direction do we go? That's when it's talking about the rapture. We will be caught up or raptured up together with them in the clouds. We meet the Lord in the air. So Jesus' feet don't touch the ground when he comes next time. We meet him. And Christ said this is how it would happen. He said, I go to prepare a place for you. And if I go and prepare a place for you, I will come again and receive you unto myself. That's when we're caught up. That where I am, he takes us where? Back to heaven. You may be also. Right? We've read where it says the Lord's coming is literal, personal, visible, audible, physical, vitalizing, glorious, climatic. There's an earthquake. Every sense in your being will know when Jesus comes. You're not going to text someone and say, did you catch it? Catch what? Jesus came with all the angels yesterday. Did you? I missed it. I did notice some planes going down and cars careening off the road, but there was a clump of clothes in the bed next to me when I woke up. I think it was my spouse, but they're gone now. You know, I know I'm teasing. Maybe I don't mean to be unkind, but to me, I actually know people who think, well, if I'm not ready when Jesus comes, no big deal. If my spouse, they're Christian, they believe, if they disappear, then I'll get serious. I might have to go through the tribulation, but then I'll know it's true. And you'd be surprised how many people out there are thinking they're going to get a second chance. That's why it's a very dangerous thing to not understand the how of his coming. Another reason is because the devil's got a lot of impersonators out there. What solemn warning does Jesus give about the second coming? As you start reading Matthew 11, first thing he tells, I'm sorry, Matthew chapter 24, first thing he says is, beware that no one deceives you. He repeats it over and over. Many will come in my name, saying I am Christ, and deceive many. And I remember baptizing a young lady that was in Jonestown with Jim Jones. She escaped just before things all went sideways there and told horrible stories. He started out Methodist preacher, good church, preaching from the Bible, and just, but he was a false prophet. See, it said ultimately he was Christ. Jesus said, there will arise false Christs. They will show signs and wonders. Are miracles, signs and wonders, the evidence of who's real and who's not? Can the devil do miracles? He can. We'll talk more about that. And they'll do this to deceive, if it were possible, the very elect. In other words, you need to know what the Bible says, because the devil's going to have powerful deceptions in the last days. Some of us remember the Heaven's Gate group, Marshall Applewhite. 39 people believed this poor deranged man who said that he was a reincarnation of Christ and they needed to commit suicide so they could get on a spaceship that was behind the Hale-Bopp comet. And they took this deadly cocktail. 39 people committed suicide. And he said God was sending messages through Star Trek. Well, there may have been a God sending messages, but it wasn't Jesus. What's going to prevent the righteous from being deceived in the last days? Isaiah 8:20. That's why we want you to know your Bibles. I hope you check on everything I'm saying. You take notes. Bible says, to the law and the testimony. That's how the Bible refers to the Bible. The law and the prophets. If they speak not according to this word, it's because there's no light in them. You measure everything by the scriptures. You need to know. Jesus said, seek and you'll find. Amen? What will the wicked say when Jesus returns? And the kings of the earth, and the great men, and the rich men, and the chief captains, and the mighty men, and every bondman, and every free man, speaking of the lost, they said to the mountains and to the rocks, fall on us, and hide us from the face of him that sits on the throne. For the great day of his wrath is come, and who shall be able to stand? I told you once again, two kinds of people. You have the ones who know Christ, and he's in their heart. You have those who have resisted him, and they've become his enemies. You've either got the love of God or the wrath of the Lamb. I want him to come as my Lord and my Savior, not as my adversary. Amen? Amen? What is the prime reason for Jesus' second coming? Is he coming to get even with the lost? No, he's coming to redeem his own. John 14:3, I will come again and receive you unto myself, that where I am you might be. Where I am you might be. Revelation says God himself will be with us. We will see his face. Can you imagine that? Now we see through a glass darkly, but then face to face. 1 Corinthians 13. What a privilege that we can see God face to face. You know, friends, God is giving us the signs along the way. And I just want you to know that there are some difficult days ahead. I believe there's going to be a tribulation. See, I believe the Lord is coming. I believe we'll be caught up. But I believe the tribulation comes before the rapture. Does God save his people from trouble or through it? Did God save Noah from the flood or did he save him through the storm? Did God save Joseph from his trials or through them? How about Job? Was he saved from tribulation or through tribulation? Doesn't Paul say it is through much tribulation we will enter the kingdom of God? God is coming for a church without spot or wrinkle or any such things. You get out the spots and the wrinkle with a hot iron and hot water. So the idea that the church is not going to go through any kind of purging or purification before that, when does a church shine the brightest, in the light or in the darkness? There is going to be a time of great darkness. Jesus said it was at midnight the cry was given, "Behold, the bridegroom comes." And so there are some difficult days ahead. I don't worry about that. You know why? God said, if you make the Most High your habitation, you don't need to be afraid. Amen. He's given us signs. And some of Christians are losing hope right here on the borders of the greatest event in history. You know, I love history. I remember reading about Christopher Columbus when he was crossing the ocean. You know, he just went launching out. And he said, we're going to go discover a new passage. None of the explorers from Portugal or Spain went very far into the Atlantic because they had rumors you're going to sail off the earth and there were dragons out there and all these scary stories. And he said, we're just going to sail west until we find our objective. And you know, after 2 months in August and September, those sailors were ready to mutiny. And Columbus, you can read his diary, he prayed a lot. He believed he was on a divine quest. He finally told his sailors, give me 3 more days. If we don't see land, we'll turn around. Can you imagine what was at stake? But as those days passed, they began to see signs. Overturned canoe went by. And they saw some coconuts flow by, some tufts of vegetation. Water began to change color. Saltiness changed in the water. They noticed when they were sounding that it was getting shallower. The songbirds came by. They couldn't see land, but they saw the signs that they were nearing shore. And they were all encouraged by the signs to press on. Finally, at the end of the third day, at night, they saw a fire in the distance. Next morning, they spotted land, San Salvador. Well, friends, we see the signs. Jesus is about to come. I want to be ready. How about you? Friends, I'm about as excited as I've been in a long time about a publication. For years, Amazing Facts has wanted to produce a magazine that specifically focused on the second coming of Jesus. I've got it now. It's in my hands. It's printed. The ink is barely dry. It's called The Day of the Lord. And this magazine really covers it all. 50 pages, all beautifully illustrated, talking about the major themes of Christ's return. Let me just give you some examples. It talks about signs of Christ's coming. What is the secret rapture? How can you prepare? It talks about the judgment. The 144,000, who are they? The millennium and the earth made new. All of this packed into one beautiful magazine. You'll enjoy reading, and then you're going to want to share it with your friends. 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
5: How much do we understand about God? Not much. People wonder what he looks like, what color he is. If they're white, they tend to think he's white. If they're black, they tend to think he's black. But the Bible doesn't say. There is a lot, however, that we can understand about God by observing the life of Jesus. Philip, one of the disciples, said to Jesus, "Lord, show us the Father, and that will be enough for us." Jesus answered Philip by saying, "Anyone who has seen me has seen the Father." I don't think that Jesus was referring to facial features or body size and shape. What really is important is the kind of values God has, and there is one thing that I know he values: people, you and I. If God didn't value us, he wouldn't have given his son Jesus to die for us. For God so loved the world that he gave his only begotten son, that whosoever believeth in him should not perish but have everlasting life. The cross proves that he values people. He values you. This is Rod Bieber with Seed Time and Harvest.
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7: 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I'm your Chip Health host, Charles Mills. I've got one of my favorite guests on the show today. 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He reviews every English language paper that's released each year on the subject of nutrition, every one of them. 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I love this guy. 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
8: Thank you so much for having me back.
7: Okay, let's dig right in. Your Volume 7 DVD highlighted, along with 52 other topics, the subject of allergies, both in children and adults. What's the latest buzz concerning this all-too-common ailment?
8: All too common and increasing in prevalence.
7: Yes.
8: The so-called atopic diseases, food allergies, asthma, hay fever, eczema, appear to be increasing year by year. And so it's a hot research field. And the latest study out of Japan, looking to see whether or not the westernization of the Japanese diet could account for this dramatic rise in incidence.
7: Mm-hmm.
8: And so what they looked at is maternal intakes of meat during pregnancy were significantly associated with an increased risk of physician-diagnosed eczema, which is this kind of allergic dermatitis, gives you a kind of a red, itchy, bumpy rash.
7: Uh-huh.
8: During pregnancy, cutting down on meat consumption may decrease the risk of allergic diseases. What about for the children after they're born? Well, we had a study in Poland last year found that that restricting meat in children continue to protect against allergy. We think the meat may actually be affecting the immune system, both the fetus and the infant, in such a way as to decrease the inflammation that can trigger some of these diseases. And indeed, in terms of adults, according to the longest-running study in history comparing vegetarians to non-vegetarians, which was, of course, the Adventist study, Women who eat meat appear to have 30% greater chance of reporting chemical allergies, 24% more asthma, 14% more drug allergies, more bee sting allergies, more hay fever. Similar results in men. So it's not just food allergies, but all across the board, this kind of hypersensitivity of the immune system seems to be abolished when eating a plant-based diet. There does seem this kind of a favorable effect of plant-based diet on the prevalence of allergies, both through infancy, childhood, and adulthood.
7: Now, Dr. Greger, you're a physician and a scientist. Can you tell us why this is happening? I mean, if the mother is eating meat, the unborn child develops more allergies. Make the connection here for us.
8: Know what it is in the meat. They thought maybe it was the saturated fat, but no, it did not. After controlling for that, that didn't seem to affect the findings. They thought maybe it's the cooked meat carcinogens, these so-called heterocyclic amines. These cooked meat chemicals are produced, particularly when frying or grilling, broiling meat. But they found out, no, it didn't matter kind of the cooking method. So they kind of threw that theory out the window. And basically, they finally ended up saying, well, look, maybe it's the mercury, dioxins, these industrial pollutants that have built up in the food supply. They've kind of so contaminated the world, but there's a biomagnification as you go up the food chain. So there's a little in plants, but a lot more in animals, and even higher in animals that eat animals. And, of course, in modern industrial agriculture, we feed millions of tons of the fat taken at the slaughter plant from these animals back into animal feed. So we've kind of turned them not only into meat eaters, but cannibals as well.
7: Mm.
8: And so that's why, you know, you think, well, how much of these toxins can there be just in herbivores, those eating plants? But no, we're actually eating kind of, we're eating like the bald eagles. We're eating, you know, the sharks. We're eating way at the top of the food chain when we're eating meat, dairy, and eggs.
7: That biomagnification, that is getting to us, isn't it?
8: Yes, unfortunately. And so, you know, maybe a few centuries ago, this would not have been such a problem. But as we see, there's this dramatically increasing risk in allergic diseases, And this may be the explanation.
9: Okay. All right, let's talk a little bit more about how to have healthy kids here. We've already identified one of the problems that creates childhood allergies, and that's the mom eating meat. Let's talk about the environment of the home. You had a section in this DVD about household products, and I know a lot of people just love the smell of certain household products. They like to spray it, and they walk through it, and they say, oh, that's wonderful. They want to have their clothes smelling like a pine forest. Is there a price we're paying for enjoying these household scents?
8: Yeah, it turns out that these volatile chemicals in consumer products, such as, you know, air fresheners, laundry detergents, fabric softeners, dryer sheets, may indeed be hazardous, associated with allergies in children, with allergies, asthma, eczema. So this is research out of Harvard. What they did was they collected air samples from where children slept in children's bedrooms and demonstrated for the first time that the bedroom concentration of some of these chemicals, particularly what's called propylene glycol and glycol ethers, found in these consumer products was significantly associated with elevated risk of multiple allergic symptoms like, you know, runny nose, eczema, these kind of things. And these chemical compounds are found in paints and pesticides and varnishes, cleaning fluids. So again, yet another reason why we may be seeing this increase in risk of these kind of diseases over the last few decades. And so they put, you know, consumer products to the test, all the big ones. They only looked at consumer products with annual sales over $100 million. So these were absolutely the top sellers.
9: Yes.
8: In each one of them, in the top air freshener, the top laundry detergent, over 100 volatile chemicals were identified. Although, you know, you don't find those on the label. You know, they don't have to, by law, list them because it's not a food. But we're consuming them into our body in other forms just by breathing them in. And so you say, okay, well, look, what about the naturally scented products? But even they found products advertised as, you know, green, natural, organic, emitted many of these hazardous chemicals. In some cases, as many as the standard ones. It's important that really the best smell when it comes to consumer products is no smell at all.
9: No smell at all. Okay. I'm reminded of that movie that came out a number of years ago, Honey, I Shrunk the Kids. And even in that movie, the mother had mixed up some chemicals at the beginning and washed the kids' clothes in it and then absorbed by the kids. So maybe that movie was sort of prophetic. We're

0: identified yourself very clearly as a tea drinker. You will identify this tea and that tea. Are you still a green tea guy, or have you found something better than green tea?
1: Well, certainly it seems to be that. We have a huge body of data to suggest that green tea, in fact, the one just came out last week in Japan showing that those that drink green tea in old age have lower rates of functional disability, even after controlling for all the other factors they could think of. So green tea is good, but when 283 beverages were recently tested for antioxidant content, these anti-aging, antioxidant, anti-cancer antioxidants, they tested everything across the board. I mean, I don't think I could even name 100 beverages, but they, but clearly almost 300 beverages they looked at, some of which I've never even heard of. And what they found was that there was a beverage that beat out green tea in terms of antioxidant content. And you know, I was afraid it would be something that, you know, would be so exotic you could never even get it, you know, some Amazonian berry or something. But no, it turns out that hibiscus, what puts the kind of zing in red zinger tea, hibiscus is this bright red flower, and the flower is basically just, that's the tea, the petals of the hibiscus flower. And it's cheap, it's easy to find anywhere. They may be the healthiest thing to drink on the planet. And you don't have to worry about caffeine. You don't have to worry about interference with iron absorption like you do with the green tea. So you can drink it with meals. And so that's what I've been drinking lately. Now, I used to get the zinger tea, but I found it's just cheaper to get it in bulk. You can just get the bulk hibiscus flowers and just throw a handful of water. I just cold brew it in the fridge. And the next morning, I have this, you know, this kind of nice, this brilliant red, you know, kind of fruit punchy type drink. And so that's kind of my new favorite drink for my family.
0: Well, you know, I enjoy so much watching these DVDs because I watch you as you take your family higher and higher and higher on what's good for them. And I see the change that's taking place. But of course, your message is, you know, if you don't like hibiscus tea, stick with green tea. You're not saying that, you know, don't drink something else because hibiscus is the best. Am I right?
1: Oh, absolutely. No, in fact, I mean, the healthiest, obviously, is the one you're going to drink a lot.
0: That's
1: if you don't
0: right.
1: like to taste,
0: right.
1: I mean, if you have to hold your nose to drink it, well, obviously, that's not sustainable.
0: Yeah.
1: And it's the same thing with the green tea. I mean, same thing, you know, I mean, there's actually data to show that there are beneficial effects of coffee, actually. Mm-hmm. You know, it's just a powdered seed in water.
0: Yes.
1: But I don't encourage people to drink coffee because green tea is healthier. But again, if you don't like green tea, same thing with the berries. Yes, blackberries are healthier than strawberries. But if you're going to eat, you know, 5 times more strawberries than blackberries just because you love them so much, then in the end, you'll actually end up better off.
0: All right. I like that. The message is, you know, take what you like. I mean, and that's what's so cool about a plant-based diet. There is so much to like out there.
1: Oh, absolutely. And you basically cannot make any wrong choices if you're choosing whole plant foods.
0: Yeah.
1: And so, you know, you see a lot of my videos on my website where I talk about, you know, which is the best legume, which is the best bean, the best apple, the best berries, the best beverage. And it's basically saying, look, if you like them all the same, like if you don't care what kind of apple you eat, okay, well, this apple has twice as many antioxidants or polyphenols or other phytonutrients than this apple. And so, you know, you're getting kind of two apples worth. But, you know, if you just don't like that kind of apple, then eat any kind of apple.
0: Very good. Very, very good. I'm going to take a short break right now. When we come back, I want to talk to you about vitamin B12. You have several sections of this DVD. This is volume 7. I'm looking at that came out a couple of months ago. On that subject, vitamin B12 is important to everyone, especially to those who are on a plant-based diet. Let's find out what the latest recommendations are for that and how we can make sure that we have enough of a very good thing so everybody stay right where you are.

Looking older than you feel or feeling older than you look, there may be a good reason why, and you can change it. A recent study of women revealed that prolonged stress can actually alter chromosomes in cells, adding years to biological age. But it's not

0: stress. 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
0: 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I'm Charles Mills with Dr. Michael Greger. Dr. Michael Greger is a man who is very dedicated to giving us information. He spends his days, and I suppose some of his evenings, researching to make sure that we have the very latest in clinical nutrition. And at the beginning of his video, he says he does that so we won't have to. So I appreciate that, Dr. Greger. You have no idea how much I appreciate that. By the way, listener, all of the information you're listening to here from Dr. Greger, as well as the information on the DVDs, and DVDs now and past, are on an incredible website. I want you to visit it, nutritionfacts.org, nutritionfacts.org. You can look at all of the material that's on the DVDs there as well. You can also leave messages for him, ask him questions, and in his spare time, which I think is like Thursdays between 3:05 and 3:06, he will answer them for you. So just leave your questions there, comment. He's also on Facebook. I'm a friend of his on Facebook. You can do that too. Just look for Michael Greger, G-R-E-G. G-E-R. You will enjoy interacting with this man. Okay, vitamin B12. This pops up quite regularly on your DVD series. What is it about B12 that is so important, and what's the latest on that wonderful little vitamin that we need to know?
2: Well, so I talk about what the best way to get our vitamin B12. And the reason it comes up is because B12 is not made by plants, unlike most vitamins, but it's not made by animals either. It's made by certain bacteria, some of which line the guts of animals of which people eat and drink, but that's not the best source because of the baggage that comes along with it, right? Food is a package deal. Just like you can't get the iron in beef without the saturated fat, the protein in pork without getting lard, the calcium in dairy without all the hormones, you can't get the B12 in animals without consuming stuff you don't want, like cholesterol. Mm-hmm. Yes, eggs have B12. You know, chickens harbor bacteria. The bacteria make B12, makes it into the chicken, then into the egg, but so does all the cholesterol. You'd literally have to eat hundreds of scrambled eggs a day, literally hundreds, to get the right amount of B12 because the absorption is so low. You'd get like, you know, a year's worth of cholesterol every day if you had to get your B12 through eggs. You know, the safest way to get B12 is through vitamin B12 supplements, where you get some B12 directly. It's very cheap and effective, efficient, or B12 fortified foods. There's a number of foods on the market which have B12 added to them. Most of the breakfast cereals, non-dairy milks, many of the meat analogs also have B12 added to them. And not only is that the safest source because you just get what you want without the stuff you don't want, but it's also the most effective. In the U.S. Framingham Offspring Study, 1 in 6 meat eaters between ages, this was in their 30s, 40s, 50s, were B12 deficient. And you think, well, but they're eating a lot of animals which have those bacteria. Well, it turns out that that animal products are not as consistent a source of B12 as we thought. And the folks in that study with the best B12 status weren't the ones eating the most meat. They're the ones eating most breakfast cereal, right? Or the ones taking a multivitamin with B12 or taking B12 directly. And so the safest, most effective source is through vitamin B12 fortified foods or B12 supplements.
0: Are there different kinds of B12s? I know there's different kinds of different vitamins. Are there certain blends necessary, or should we just get the cheapest B12 we can find at the nutrition store?
2: Cheapest B12 you can find. So the cheapest you can find is what's called cyanocobalamin. And the stuff is so cheap to make, and you need so little of it, that supplement manufacturers are constantly trying to find ways to put out value-added products to get you to plunk down $20 for a bottle of pills. You know, it's like the calcium story, right? Calcium carbonate is chalk, right? Literally chalk.
3: Yes.
2: You can't get cheaper than that. And so that's why calcium supplements are so cheap. But you're not making any money for these pharmaceutical companies, these supplement companies that produce these. And so they come out with, wild, with coral calcium or with all sorts of, ridiculous flim-flam kind of, special calcium. So they can charge a lot of money, but no, there's no evidence to show that that's superior. B12, so cheap, simple, you can get $5 to get you enough B12 for the whole year. And so they come out with methylcobalamin and all these other fancy, expensive, and they claim on the label that it's better, or they don't claim because that's illegal, but they imply that it's better, but it's not. The safest, most effective source is also the cheapest, cyanocobalamin. So that's the one we should pick at the store.
0: I'm so glad to have you clarifying these things for us, because a lot of us get confused. We go and we see all these different kinds of vitamin B12s and all these different kinds of herbs and whatnot, and it seems this value added is not adding as much value as we think it is. I think that's the message you're trying to tell us.
2: In many cases, it's not, right? Okay. These are just marketing scams. They're just out to make money, and unfortunately, so there's no, your health is not their bottom line. Mm-hmm. The bottom line is their bottom line.
0: All right. Okay, very well put, very well put. We're talking with Dr. Michael Greger about nutrition today. He reviews every English language paper on the subject year after year, and he puts the results on a DVD called Latest in Clinical Nutrition. I have Volume 7 with me right now. Also, a website, nutritionfacts.org, is someplace else you can get all this information as well. Give that a check out. I would appreciate it. Okay, item number 35 on this volume 7 was soy. Poor soy. Every time I turn around, somebody's doing something with soy, and they're either condemning it or blessing it. What's the latest on soy?
2: There's some new research now. Are soybeans better than other types of beans for heart disease prevention, or does the soy industry just have more money and kind of clout to tout it? over a decade, soy foods have had this rare privilege. They have an FDA-approved food label health claim. I was just talking about health claims. Yeah. Well, soy can actually, on soy products, you actually have a health claim saying that soy protects against heart disease. Now, soy is a multi-billion-dollar industry. They have a lot of research. So the question is, it's undeniable that soy protects against heart disease, but is it possible that other beans, like pinto beans, navy beans, other beans also protect against heart disease? They just don't have the money to fund the studies to present to the FDA to get that kind of approval for a health claim.
0: Are you telling me there's a soy lobby out there somewhere?
2: There's a huge soy lobby. It's a big industry, but the poor U.S. Dry Bean Council, which represents all the other beans except soy, does not have the same kind of money.
0: Gotcha.
2: But there was a study out of Tulane last year that finally looked at what about the cholesterol-lowering power of non-soy legumes. Mm-hmm. Now, there's all sorts of beans out there. So the question is, which did better about lowering our number one risk factor, LDL cholesterol, bad cholesterol, for number one killer heart disease? And so soy consumption drops bad cholesterol on average about 4 points, which is good. Yeah. Every percentage drop in LDL cholesterol, you probably get a 2 or 3% drop in heart disease risk. But the other beans, the lentils, the lima beans, navy beans, pinto beans, drop cholesterol 8 points, bad cholesterol 8 points, right? So they were twice as powerful as the soy in dropping cholesterol. And so even though on a can of baked beans, it's actually illegal for them to say this will help prevent heart disease because they don't have the FDA approval, but soy really isn't that special in that regard. All beans are beautiful, and in this case, actually beat out soy 2-1.
0: What I'm discovering as I listen to you and as I listen to your DVD and watch it and check your website out is that it seems like every year they're discovering more and more good things about plants and more bad things about animal products. Am I on the right track here?
2: And that's what we've seen literally for decades. I mean, it's got to the point where, you can almost predict what's got, I can read the title, and the title will be like, does, broccoli prevent this kind of cancer, cervical cancer, whatever. And you're like, I cover up the rest of the article and I say, okay, I'm not a guess. I'm not a gambling man, but you can do pretty well.
0: Yeah.
2: And this is even in the light of all the industry funding, right? All the corporate funding going into these, and still coming out. So I talk about a study, you know, the Harvard Nurses study looking at dairy consumption and acne, for example. Mm-hmm. This was a study funded.

0: funded in part by the National Dairy Council. And even though they got funding from the dairy industry, they couldn't help but find out that indeed dairy consumption, particularly skim milk consumption, significantly raised the risk of severe acne in adolescents. This is the women in high school. And so it's funny, even when the industry funds the study, they don't necessarily get what they're looking for in their results, and may think twice about giving money to researchers in the future.
1: I was going to say, they probably had some committee meetings about those results, I think, yes. Okay, let's move on now to meat additives. Now, is the industry saying, you know, well, okay, we're hearing Dr. Michael Greger talk about what meat is lacking, so let's make up for it by just simply tossing it in there. Is that what's happening?
0: Certainly a lot of that happening. So, for example, you know, we find that berries are good for us. Well, they're actually experimenting with trying to put berries in ground meat to actually improve the nutritional quality. But then they had all these problems, to kind of stain the meat. They tried to put blackberries in, but then the meat turned purple. And he said, well, people won't like that.
1: I think they're eating Barney there.
0: Right? Oh, that's terrible. They tried putting ground-up grape seeds in hot dogs. But then they saw the little flecks of the hot dogs, and the hot dog consumers didn't want to eat the hot dogs because they had little flecks in them, as if, you know, they hot dog eaters are particularly picky about what they put in their food. So there was this article in the journal Meat Science. It's actually a meat science journal. And the title of the article says, should we become vegetarians or can we make meat safer?
1: Mm-hmm.
0: And so what they did, they're trying to, they said, look, we know there's the toxic effects of the heme iron, the blood iron, not the non-heme iron found in plant foods, but the blood iron found in meat. They know that can have oxidant effects. And so they tried putting all these additives in, and what they say they're looking for a quote-unquote acceptable way to prevent colon cancer,
1: mm-hmm.
0: right?
1: Yeah.
0: Because not eating the meat, that's unacceptable. Of course, this is the Meat Science Journal.
1: Yes,
0: what do you expect?
1: Yes.
0: So that's out of the question. So they're trying to find quote-unquote acceptable ways. They're trying to find a magic bullet. They're trying, but the problem is there's so many problems. There's so many. It's not just the non-heme iron. There's the industrial pollutants. There's the saturated fat. You just can't counteract all of them. So, and they talk very candidly in their publication. This is a trade publication saying, look, yes, if we reduce meat consumption, sure, cancer incidence would be reduced, but the meat industry would suffer economic problems.
1: Mm.
0: Right? They're explicit. They just say it right out. And so on one hand, you have people getting diagnosed, dying with cancer, destroying families. And on the other hand, we have the industry losing some money. Sounds like it's coming straight out of the tobacco industry.
1: My
0: or some of these pesticides, the chemical industries. So, no longer can they hide. Before they tried to say, tobacco industry said, oh, smoking's good for you,
1: mm-hmm.
0: right?
1: Mm-hmm.
0: Or then they changed to smoking's not bad for you. Well, that's what the meat industry used to say, right? They used to say, oh, it's not as bad for you as they say. Now they're basically laying it out, and they're saying, look, yes, we know it's bad, but maybe there's some way we can find to mediate the change. Maybe we can make low-tar cigarettes. Well, hey, maybe we can make low-carcinogen meat. But they acknowledge that the best way to do it may be to reduce meat consumption overall.
1: Well, I certainly hope, listener, that you are paying close attention to what Dr. Greger is saying here, that you have a choice and you do not have to be sick because someone wants to make money off of you, that you can make informed choices here. And one of the ways you can inform yourself is to get involved with Dr. Greger's website. That is www.nutritionfacts.org. Check that out. All of the information that you're hearing here is available there, as well as information on the other DVDs way back. We're talking about it's there. You don't have to order it from there. It's there. You look at it. You watch it. It's free. Dr. Greger has made that available. And also, you can friend him on Facebook, and you can keep up with what's going on.
0: I have links to all the new videos, all the new blogs. I talk about some of the oldie but goodie videos that are still up there that are relevant somehow to what's in the news today.
1: Okay, very good. And that is how you can inform yourself and keep up to date, and I recommend that you do that. We hope that you enjoy this program and these programs every week, and I want you to better yourself, and so does Dr. Greger. Dr. Greger, thank you very much. Always a pleasure having you on the program. Thank you.
0: Can't wait to come back.
1: All right. Until next time, listener, this is Charles Mills along with Dr. Michael Greger inviting you to begin enjoying health by choice, not by chance. Goodbye, everyone.

0: 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Remember to always consult a licensed healthcare professional before making any changes to your diet or routine.
1: And we know that all things work together for good to them that love God, to them who are the called according to His purpose.
2: Take therefore no thought for the morrow shall take thought for the things of itself.
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5: Now a look at your morning weather on Vacaville Fairfield Christian Talk Radio. Sunny today with a high near 80 and lows around 58. Mostly sunny tomorrow with a high of 81 and lows around 57. For your Friday, mostly sunny with a high near 78 and lows around 59. And for Saturday, mostly sunny with a high near 77 and lows around 57. That's your morning weather on Vacaville Fairfield Christian Talk Radio.
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0: From the Christian News Radio Network, I'm Jim Miller. U.S. and Iran set to officially sign a framework agreement on Friday. Vice President J.D. Vance told NBC News that details related to the deal won't be released until after the ceremony when the next phase of negotiations begin. Elsewhere, when speaking at the G7 summit in France, President Trump expressed frustration towards Israel's handling of their conflict with Hezbollah. Iran's foreign minister said if Israeli forces remain in Lebanon, that would result in a violation of the U.S.-Iran deal. The deal will see the full opening of the Strait of Hormuz and will lead to direct talks related to Iran's nuclear program. Investigation continues into what caused a deadly B-52 bomber crash in California. The plane went down just after taking off during a routine test mission at Edwards Air Force Base. 8 crew members on board did not survive. Lauren Smith tells News Nation her husband, Jeremy, was on the flight.
1: Kissed me goodbye like any other day. And then he left. And that's the last memory I have of him. And I thought it was just going to be another day. I was never expecting to see this coming.
0: He was a flight test engineer and had worked at Edwards for 10 years. Police have apprehended the suspect accused of opening fire inside a hospital in Delaware, killing one, wounding another. It happened inside the Wilmington Hospital, which was previously on lockdown. Wilmington police say the 23-year-old suspect was taken into custody in Philadelphia and will be extradited back to Delaware. The condition of the wounded individual unknown. The Trump administration announcing major changes within the Department of Education. News Nation's Donald McShane reports.
2: Now they're shifting 2 key offices over to other federal agencies. The Office of Special Education and Rehab Services is going to be overseen by the Department of Health and Human Services. So they move out there. Special Ed Office manages like billions in grants, oversees state compliance with individuals for disabilities and the like. The Office for Civil Rights now becomes part of the Department of Justice.
0: These changes are part of Trump's campaign promising to close the Federal Education Department. However, only Congress can actually shut it down. National Park Service turning to hydrogen peroxide in efforts to combat algae growth in the Lincoln Memorial Reflecting Pool. According to a Department of the Interior spokesperson, it is using hydrogen peroxide in addition to an advanced filtration system that deploys ozone-injected nanobubbles to break down toxins and contaminants in the pool. The move follows the Trump administration's $13.1 million renovation on the landmark, which sparked public criticism over his aesthetics choices and a no-bid contract. Video shows workers dumping gallon bottles of the chemical into the pool. From Christian News Radio Network, I'm Joe Miller. To hear this and other reports on demand, visit ChristianNewsRadio.org.
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4: 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My name is Adrian Westney Jr., your host. And today we're going to continue our series on the Ten Commandments by hearing part 2 of the sermon, The Honor of Parents, which was begun in the previous broadcast. If you tuned in, you heard The Honor of Parents part 1, and today we're going to finish that sermon. And Pastor Phipps is going to conclude that message in our program today. You are listening to The More Abundant Life. My name is Adrian Westney Jr. I hope that you are enjoying our program today and that you'll stay tuned. As we mentioned at the beginning of the broadcast, we're going to conclude the message today on the honor of parents that Pastor Phipps began in the previous broadcast. Sometimes we need 2 broadcasts to finish a sermon because of the length of time that we have here on our program. And so we're going to get to that today. I hope that you will enjoy the message and that you'll understand it. It's an important message, The Honor of Parents, Part 2. Here now is Pastor Phipps with the sermon.
5: We ought to watch over the spiritual condition of our children. like an eagle watches over her nest. Parents have to teach their children respect. This is a responsibility that cannot be shirked, cannot be abrogated. This is a responsibility that you can't put off on anybody else. It's not the church's responsibility to teach your children respect. It is not, are you with me today? It's not the school's responsibility to teach your children respect. And young people, listen up today. Parents have a responsibility. They are in trouble with God if they don't teach you respect. Young people, as long as you are under your parents' roof, understand God has given your parent a profound responsibility. It is their duty to find you. You cannot do some of the things you want to do. James Dobson once said that to young people, this responsibility we have as parents, one day we will have to answer to God for it. I, who have taught you right from wrong, and maybe you haven't paused to say thanks to your parents for teaching you respect. Or, thank you for discipline, Jesus. Thank you, Mama, for disciplining me. When children act up, too often it's the parents who are the ones to blame. Parents bow to their children as friends too often. Everything you want, you can't have. Now, this is the only commandment that has a promise attached to it. All of the other commandments we are told to obey. There's no promise with them. Except this one. It says, if you respect and honor your parents, you will have a long life. Whether your parents are living or dead, make a commitment to raise your own children so that their lives will glorify God. Here, Jesus stopped dying long enough to honor his mother. Now, in a practical way, how do you honor your parents? You honor your parents, first of all, by respecting them. Paul said, children, obey your parents in the Lord, for this is right. Honor your father and your mother. Children are to obey their parents. But you know, honor and respect is more than just mere obedience. It's possible. Some children know how to obey and don't do it out of respect. Are you with me today? It's like the little boy who was standing in the back seat of the car riding down the road. His parents told him to sit down, put on his seatbelt. He didn't do it. Father told him once, he didn't do it. Twice, three times. Finally, the mother looked back, said, sit down. And he defiantly said, no, I will not sit down. His father told him if he didn't sit down, he would get the spanking of his life. And then he sat down. And after he sat down, he said, I may be sitting down on the outside, but I'm standing up on the inside. That's obedience, but it's no respect. You know, we honor people. We honor the wrong kind of people in this world today. We honor athletes, politicians, famous people. God says we are to honor parents. Nowhere does God say that respect must be earned before you give it. So you honor your parents whether they have earned your respect or not. God simply says, honor them because they are your parents. Nowhere in this commandment does it tell us that we are to honor them because they are good parents. Or, are you with me today? Or great parents, we are to honor them because of the position they hold. So the first reason we must honor our parents is, or the best way we can honor our parents, the first one is by showing them what? Respect. Showing them what? The second way you honor your parents is by valuing their advice. Let me tell you, I don't know how many young people would have been spared pain, addiction, if they had just honored their parents by valuing their advice. Proverbs 13:1 says, a wise son heeds his father's instruction. And that's not always the easy thing to go, because as young people, you think you know it all. Old people were once young people who thought they knew it all. Am I right? One young man said, like most teenagers, I believe my parents were stupid, but I learned something over the years. Just because I had more education than mom and dad doesn't mean I'm smarter. Because there's something that nobody can teach you but life, living, experience, falling down and getting up, failing and then bouncing back. The third way you can show that you honor your parents, you show you honor your parents when you let them know how much you appreciate their efforts. There are some things that are just proper and right, and just saying, thank you, Mama, for taking care of me. Who you think got your cavities filled? Who paid for that? Who sat up with you when you were sick? You know, there's a popular trend today. There's a popular trend where people are now blaming all of their problems on the mistakes of their parents. You know, you can't help the way you are because it's not my fault. My parents messed me up. I'm the victim. And our honoring of our parents isn't based on how much we approve of the job they did. God is saying that we should make our parents feel honored and treasured because of whatever they've done for you. If my father or mother never did a thing for me, I have to still honor them. I heard a boy who was talking to a friend at school. He said, little boy was joking. He said, I'm really worried. My parents, I don't know where I'd be without them. My dad works hard to provide the needs for the house, and mama washes all

0: the clothes, prepares all the meals, keeps the house clean. Well, what you worried about? Said his friend. Said, I'm afraid they might try to escape. Because I got a good life. We owe our parents a huge debt. I have no doubt that what has helped me more than anything else to honor my parents is being a parent. Being a parent will help you to appreciate what your parent and parents went through. This is the hardest job I've ever had. Because just when you think you got it right, you don't. When you think you got it all under control, it's not under control. It's a tough job being a parent. It's difficult. It's costly. Come on, anybody knows it costs a whole lot to be a parent. Now, I'm not talking about food and clothes either. I encourage you to let your parents know that you appreciate what they've done for you. The fourth way that you can show you honor your parents is by meeting their needs. I want you in the Bible, turn with me to the book of 1 Timothy. What book did I say? Book of 1 Timothy chapter 5. If any, look at verse 4. And this is interesting. If any widow have children or nephews, let them learn first to show piety at home and to requite their parents, for that is good and acceptable before the Lord. Now, she that is a widow indeed and desolate trusteth in God and continueth in supplication and prayers night and day. But she that liveth in pleasure is dead while she liveth. Now, let them first learn to show piety where? Where? At home, and to requite. And to what? You know what that means? It means to repay. Repay their parents. For this is good and acceptable before God. But if anyone does not provide for his own, and especially for those of his household, he has denied the faith and is worse than an unbeliever. In other words, honor of parents involves some other things. You know, isn't it interesting how people, when they make up their will, they only make up their will to take care of their children. Today, sometimes you almost have to make up your will that if you go before your parents, to take care of your parents. We've never thought of that. In other words, Paul was saying here, repay. You see, there was this belief. If you have your Bibles again, turn with me to the book of Mark, chapter 7, verses 9. The book of Mark, chapter 7, and you'll understand. Verse 9, praise God. He said to them, full well ye reject the commandment of God, that ye may keep your own tradition. For Moses said, honor thy father and thy mother, and whoso curseth father or mother, let him die the death. But ye say, if a man shall say to his father or mother, it is korban, that is to say, a gift, by whatsoever thou mightest be profiteth by me, he shall be free. And ye suffer him no more to do aught for his father or his mother. Look at verse 13, making the word of God of none effect through your tradition, which ye have delivered, and many such like things do ye. You see, there used to be, it's called korban, there used to be this belief amongst the Jews that you could give a gift to the priest. This wasn't your tithe or your offering, this was just something you wanted to do. And then what happened was, here the word of God is saying that you can't be generous to other people outside of what God requires of you and let your parents be desolate. Did you understand that? Now look at it again and you'll understand it a little better here now. Verse 9. You said unto them, full well ye reject the commandment of God. that he may keep your own what? For tradition, for Moses said, honor thy father and thy mother, and whoso curseth father or mother, let him die the death. So just because you pledge your estate, help me Jesus, you can't pledge your estate to the church and your family be desolate. You have a responsibility to take care of your mother. Help me, Lord. Before I leave you, Jesus made it clear that honor of parents includes financial support. Yes, you have nursing homes and that, but you got to take care of it too. Have mercy. A child can no more honor his parents by simply paying the bills either. You got to show up sometimes. Hey, I'm getting very practical here this morning. And lastly, you show you honor your parents when you forgive their failings. There are some of you here today who have real anger with your parents. You have pain over what your parents have done to you. Some of you, horrible sins have been committed against you by your parents. There are young men here who've been done damage by their fathers. There are young women here who've been done damage by their fathers. God is not acting like it never happened. But you can't carry that burden all your life. Some of you, confrontation and reconciliation is just not possible because that wicked old man is gone and you're still messed up. God wants you. As David said in Psalm 27:10, when your father forsakes you, I will take care. The best way that you can honor your parents is by living a life that will bring honor and glory to God.
1: Well, that brings us to the end of the message for today. Part 2 of the title, The Honor of Parents, that concludes that message. And if you are interested in obtaining an audio copy of the message, I'm going to tell you what you can do to get that done. You'll want to call the Seabrook Church, and I'll give you a phone number in a minute. But you're going to call the Seabrook Church, and you're going to ask today for program number 337. That's program number 337. That will give you the title, The Honor of Parents, Part 2. Now, the phone number at the Seabrook Church is 301-577-6342. Again, the phone number there at Seabrook, 301-577-6342. You may also email a request to the Seabrook Audiovisual Department, giving them the same information, program number 337, and the title, The Honor of Parents, Part 2. The email address is seabrookav@yahoo.com. Again, seabrookav@yahoo.com. I'm glad you joined us today. I hope that you will join us again for another program. At The More Abundant Life, we're always happy that our listeners listen. 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And we want to invite you back Until next time, however, remember the words written in John chapter 10, verse 10. That's where Jesus said, "I came that you might have life, and that that life might be the more abundant life."
2: 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Thank you for tuning in.
3: Several hundred years ago, a famous Eastern king actually contracted legal marriage with 700 women who lived in his harem. I'll return in a moment with the amazing facts of his experiment.

Hello, this is Joe Cruz and the Amazing Facts Broadcast, facts which affect you. You know, the cry of our modern age is for freedom from restrictions. To cast defiance has left its mark on the religious as well as on the social and political character of our society. So many people blame God's law for their unhappiness and for the lack of excitement and pleasure in their lives. The modern psychologists and social scientists tell us that if it weren't for our senseless inhibitions and outdated moral codes, life would take on a new and wonderful meaning. Nearly 3,000 years ago, there was a man whose name was Solomon. Now, Solomon was just as eager for happiness as we are today, and was willing to try anything to find it. Since he was the king of Israel, he was in a position to have whatever he desired, and apparently he had some pretty radical desires. You can read about it in the first two chapters of Ecclesiastes. As Paul looked back to the experiences of ancient Israel, he declared in 1 Corinthians 10, 6, 11, and 12, "Now these things were our examples to the intent that we should not lust after evil things as they also lusted. Now all these things happened to them for examples, and they're written for our admonition, upon whom the ends of the world are come. Wherefore let him that thinketh he standeth take heed lest he fall." Now we see from this that Solomon's experience was recorded for our learning. In his restless search for happiness, most of us can discern our own longings after security and happiness. So let's examine the experience of Solomon now and see what guidance we might draw from it. It's quite obvious that Solomon tried at least 8 keys in his effort to unlock the door to success and happiness. The first key was the key of knowledge. Solomon said, "I commune with my own heart, saying, Lo, I am come to great estate, and have got more wisdom than all they that have been before me in Jerusalem. Yea, my heart had great experience of wisdom and knowledge." Ecclesiastes 1:16. You see, friends, Solomon wrote 3,000 proverbs and 1,005 songs. He spoke of trees and plants. He studied about beasts and fowls and fishes and creeping things. In fact, he said, "And I gave my heart to seek and search out by wisdom all things," verse 13. "And his wisdom was like the sand of the seashore. It was greater than that of Egypt and the east." In fact, 1 Kings 4:31 says he was wiser than all men. "And from the nations of the earth came rulers and great men to marvel at his wisdom. When the queen of Sheba came, she testified in wonder, Behold, the half was not told me." 1 Kings 10:7. But with all this knowledge, did Solomon find happiness? Let him answer, "And I gave my heart to know wisdom and to know madness and folly. I perceive that this also is vexation of spirit, for in much wisdom is much grief. And he that increaseth knowledge increaseth sorrow." Ecclesiastes 1:17 and 18. In the last chapter of this book of wisdom, he writes, "With much study is a weariness of the flesh." Ecclesiastes 12:12. Well, today, a veritable cloudburst of knowledge has descended on this generation. And through misdirection of it, unsanctified man is about to destroy himself and his civilization, sweeping away the most precious things of earth. The key of knowledge that was to open the door to unprecedented happiness has only let man into a prison house where giants of fear and despair seek to destroy him. Knowledge alone is not the key to happiness. All right, key number 2 was to the door of mirth and pleasure. Solomon wrote, "I said in mine heart, Go to now, I will prove thee.

0: with mirth, therefore enjoy pleasure. Ecclesiastes 2:1. In modern language, Solomon was saying, release inhibitions, dispense with prohibitions, to the movies, the theater, vaudeville, prize fights, horse races. Unlock the portals of pleasure, leave behind the strain of study, mental application and discipline. Then vexation of spirit will vanish as a dew before the rising sun, and the tyranny of sorrow and trouble will give place to the reign of happiness. But listen, friends, what was the result? Let Solomon testify. Behold, this also is vanity. I said of laughter, it is mad, and of mirth, what doeth it? Ecclesiastes 2:1 and 2. You see, when the fire of fun had finally burned out, as it always does, it left in his mouth the bitter taste of ashes, and the grates of his soul were clogged with cruel clinkers. The mansion of wild mirth and undisciplined pleasure was not the home of happiness. The third key opened the door to self-indulgence. Solomon said, I sought in mine heart to give myself unto wine, till I might see what was that good for the sons of men, which they should do under the heaven all the days of their life. Ecclesiastes 2:3. Weary with study, saturated with worldly pleasure as a sponge is filled with water, Solomon now turned to the tavern. Trouble and sorrow and care he would drown in a lake of liquor. He would give himself unto wine. He had seen others try it. He would go along. Why be different? In the language of millions today, he would say, if others drink, why shouldn't I? If others smoke, why shouldn't I? I'll go where others go and do what others do. But listen, friends, what did he find out? He learned that he could not escape the results of alcohol. When filled with wine, he had a babbling mouth, red eyes, wounds and bruises, and a nasty hangover like the bite of a serpent and the poison of an adder's sting. Proverbs 23:29. His conclusion is clear and convincing because he spoke from actual experience when he wrote, wine is a mocker, strong drink is raging, and whosoever is deceived thereby is not wise. Proverbs 20, verse 1. The key to the tavern, saloon, bar, and nightclub, whether public or private, opens the door to utter deception. Drink mocks and deceives the drinker. It makes him think he's wise when he's foolish, strong when he's weak, and right when he's wrong. It's harmful, deceptive, expensive, and corruptive. It's a cohort of tobacco and narcotics, a cause of crime, and a curse to all men. From being one of the greatest kings that ever wielded a scepter, Solomon became degraded, the tool and slave of others. His character, once noble and manly, became enervated and effeminate. All right, let's go to key number 4 now, and this led through the door of worldly possessions. Solomon said, I made me great works. I builded me houses. I planted me vineyards. I made me gardens and orchards. And I planted trees in them of all kind of fruit. And I made me pools of water, to water therewith the wood that bringeth forth trees. Ecclesiastes 2:4-6. So Solomon planted, builded, landscaped, irrigated. It took him 7 years to build that famous Temple of Solomon in Jerusalem, and 13 years to build his own palace. His energy and enthusiasm in creative building seemed to know no bounds. Yet, as we shall see, happiness always eluded him. Here's what he said. Then I looked on all the works that my hands had wrought, and on the labor that I had labored to do, and behold, all was vanity and vexation of spirit, and there was no profit under the sun. Ecclesiastes 2:11. All right, key number 5 opened the door into unbridled desire and passion. The scripture says, and he had 700 wives and 300 concubines, 1 Kings 11:5. I got me servants and maidens and had servants born in my house, Ecclesiastes 2:7. Beautiful and attractive women were brought from Egypt, Phoenicia, Edom, Moab, and from other places. These women were numbered by the hundreds. Infatuated with their beauty, the king neglected his duties to God and to his kingdom. He lost the mastery of himself. His moral efficiency was gone. His fine sensibilities were blunted. His conscience seared. He mistook license for liberty. He tried at a terrible cost to unite light with darkness, good with evil, purity with impurity, Christ with Belial. The plain truth is that Solomon married for beauty, lust, and political power more than for love. He followed the customs of heathen rulers. He preached much and practiced little, and dispensed wisdom and embraced folly. He had 40,000 fine horses and 12,000 horsemen. His place overflowed with servants. Think of the task of setting the dinner table for his stupendous household. For meat alone, they had to butcher 30 cattle, 100 sheep, plus great numbers of deer and fatted fowl just for one single day, as you'll read in 1 Kings 4:22 and 23. Well, how much peace and happiness did this great household yield? Hear his testimony, friends. Better is an house full with handful with quietness than both the hands full with travail and vexation of spirit. Ecclesiastes 4:6. Better is a dinner of herbs where love is than a stalled ox and hatred therewith. Proverbs 15:17. It is better to dwell in the corner of the housetop than with a brawling woman in a wide house. Proverbs 21:9. It is better to dwell in the wilderness than with a contentious and angry woman. Proverbs 21:19. Well, friends, don't suppose that Solomon wrote from observation alone. He wrote from experience. With over 1,000 wives, jealous, contentious, and sometimes very angry, Solomon must have often said to himself, "Oh, for some little place in the attic where I could escape this torment and confusion. I feel like fleeing into the shelter of some shack in the quiet wilderness. How much better off I'd be had I heeded the counsel of God not to multiply wives." But now he was in his misery and he knew not how to get out. Today, loose morals and easy divorce are bringing confusion and corruption to our world. Eating and drinking, marrying and giving in marriage, that's the way Jesus described it. The most cruel tragedies, the sharpest sorrows follow in the path of disobedience to the moral standards of God. Solomon began his career trusting to the wisdom of God, but as he went along, he trusted to his own wisdom. All right, key number 6 opens the door to fabulous wealth and business. The wise man wrote, "I gathered me also silver and gold and the peculiar treasure of kings and of the provinces." Ecclesiastes 2:8. The ships of Solomon's navy returned from each trip with 12 million in gold of Ophir, plus silver and ivory and apes and peacocks and precious stones. The famous Queen of Sheba visited him and left a present of 3.5 millions in gold. His annual gold revenue was 18 million. He carried on an enormous business traffic with merchants, the king of Arabia, and rulers of the earth. And yet, what did he say, friends? "He that loveth silver shall not be satisfied with silver." Ecclesiastes 5:10. "The sleep of a laboring man is sweet, whether he eat little or much, but the abundance of the rich will not suffer him to sleep." Verse 12. Well, key number 7 led into the chamber of music. He said, "I got men singers and women singers and the delights of the sons of men as musical instruments and that of all sorts." Ecclesiastes 2:8. And to himself, Solomon must have said, I'll soothe my chafing spirit with music. Well, friends, how much did he get out of it? Oh, he said, "As he that taketh away a garment in cold weather, and as vinegar upon nitre, so is he that singeth songs to a heavy heart." He found that was not the answer to his problems and to his great needs. Solomon did, however, find the secret of happiness, and that is found in Ecclesiastes 12:13. "Fear God," let us hear the conclusion of the whole matter, "fear God and keep his commandments, for this is the whole duty of man." Well, friends, there it is. Finally, he said, "He that keepeth the law, happy is he."
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0: see the HMS Beagle go sailing down into the deeps of Davy Jones' locker. I am Stan Hudson.
1: And I'm John Kurlinski, welcoming you to another fun-filled episode of
2: Sink the Beagle,
1: where we take lighthearted looks at the serious issues of evolution and creation.
0: Lighthearted and lightheaded often at times. And here we are today in the studio on Charles Darwin's 200th anniversary of his birth.
1: You know, Stan, it wasn't just Charles Darwin on this date in history that was born 200 years ago. There's other famous people that have also shared the same birthday, at least especially one gentleman in particular.
0: Okay, who is that?
1: Our president of the Civil War, Abraham Lincoln.
0: Abraham Lincoln and Charles Darwin share the exact same birthday.
1: Two continents.
0: Right on the same day. Okay.
1: Illinois and England.
0: And you know, today on Sink the Beagle, what we're going to do is we're going to do a little comparison between these two great leaders. I think that it'd be without question that both of these people greatly affected the world, greatly impacted Western society. This world has definitely seen the traces of their life.
1: Still found in society. They're discussed. They're often debated and argued.
0: Lionized
1: mm-hmm. and villainized, but all, mm-hmm. or whatever. And so today, as we
0: and brought up on lighthearted ways on
1: Sink the Beagle. There we go. Yeah. Now, what we want to talk
0: the
1: about
0: the epitome of their success.
1: They finally made it to Sink the Beagle.
0: Okay.
1: They know they've arrived. Someone please tell their descendants.
0: Well, we're going to look at the pros and cons, the ways in which they're similar, and there are some similarities.
1: Yes, besides their birthday.
0: Besides the birthday and ways in which we find that their contributions were significantly different.
1: Yeah, I think, Stan, the first way.
0: Okay.
1: When we start looking at Darwin and the way, and this way will be a way of a little more dissimilarity, are their worldviews. They start out the same. They both are raised in families that sort of believe in God,
0: yes.
1: though Lincoln's view of God is probably a little bit different than Darwin's view of God very early on. Darwin's household wasn't as what we'd say religious, maybe, as Lincoln's upbringing.
0: He feels that his father was not a believer in God, and it was sort of a Unitarian kind of approach. Is that how you remember it?
1: Yeah.
0: They
1: have Unitarian roots. Darwin's religious beliefs come out of the Unitarian type of church roots, which sort of just say it's almost a deist root. God exists, but he really isn't that personal. He's not a personal God involved in our lives as much.
0: Well, in the early 1800s, certainly, in England was already well on the road to humanism. And if it wasn't for Charles Wesley and the Methodist movement revival in the early 1800s, it would be probably fair to say that England was fast leaving the Christian fold at the time.
1: Yep.
0: Except for a few bumps that slowed it down.
1: Yeah, and then where President Lincoln or Abraham Lincoln was raised in a rural Illinois. He grows up there, probably
0: poor family,
1: much more fundamental, probably in their beliefs than Charles Darwin.
0: More Bible believing. Mm-hmm.
1: And so they both have these religious roots, and they both go through hardship in life. Lincoln being raised in a poorer home, and just all the hard work it takes just to survive.
0: Mm-hmm.
1: Charles Darwin didn't have that kind of hardship. He was raised in a home that was quite wealthy.
0: Well, he didn't have financial hardships, but he certainly had some personal hardships.
1: Yes.
0: And losing his mother when he was 8
1: being raised by his sister somewhat, a little bit.
0: And a very tough father, very kind of
1: austere,
0: difficult.
1: Hard.
0: Yeah, big, unforgiving, hard-driving, make something of yourself, son, or I won't love you kind of.
1: And Charwin was a little bit more passive and reserved and withdrawn because of probably that home, and probably had some negative ideas about, or probably started developing strange ideas of the nature of what it means to exist, what it means to be alive in this world. Does God exist? Doesn't he exist? How much is he really involved in our life?
0: Right.
1: So the interesting thing, though, is that they both, though they go through trials and troubles, and of course Lincoln in the end having to be the president during the Civil War, it seems like the burdens that weighed upon Lincoln drove him towards God, while the burdens that afflicted Charles Darwin later in life, he'd lose his only daughter, his favorite daughter, when she was only 10 years old. Those things drove Charles away.
0: It seems like that very last loss of his daughter was especially the nail in the coffin, so to speak, of his belief in God, certainly of a loving God in any way. And that's too bad. It's funny how we are often facing trials and tribulations. A great question is, how will you deal with them? How will you face them? And in Charles's case, it pushed him away from God. And in Abraham Lincoln's, he found strength in God.

0: Strength in God. And so that's one way we can compare the two gentlemen. They're born on the same day. They both face trials and troubles, but they both react differently as it comes down to their view and relationship with God. A second area in which we kind of can do a rough, gross comparison of these two men born on the same day, Stan, is they both have to do with the idea of Lincoln fought the Civil War and bought humanity together. This is more of a
1: prayed for the Union.
0: He saved the Union. And whereas Charles Darwin's teachings and theories, the legacy of his life, actually brings more disunion.
1: It seems like it. You know, we joke a little bit about this on Sink the Beagle. And I recently gave a series of talks on the subject of creationism and evolutionism in Moscow, Idaho, the University of Idaho, with that kind of setting. And the folks came, and there was quite a few university people and local people came to the motel convention center. And while we were talking about it, one Washington State University professor came up afterwards and said, "I feel the way that you're approaching this is actually divisive, you know." And he was very nice about it, and he was the only person that gave a critique like that, but divisive. And I thought afterwards, it says, how can you be divisive when you present the belief that is most held in America? And the problem is there is this conflict between the university scientists and the great nation at large. You know, the 90% of the people believe in God and that God got us here in some way or other.
0: And the other 10% live in academia.
1: Yeah, and the other 10 have jobs on our campuses.
0: Yeah, but, teaching your children.
1: And wonder, why is there so much conflict? And the fact of the matter is, evolutionism, as it is taught, is atheism.
0: Yes, and it's like really, like Richard Dawkins said, Darwin allowed me to be a philosophically fulfilled atheist, and he actually, like Nietzsche and others, they loathe Christianity. They think Christianity is the problem, religion is the problem, God, belief in God is the problem.
1: Right, religious people cause the wars and so on.
0: And so philosophically, he has created a civil war between believers and unbelievers, and there is no compromise. They take no hostages here. They try to kill the idea and snuff it out of existence.
1: Yeah, and this university professor, you know, think about any other area of university talk. You're a university professor. Think of any other area in academia where there would be an attempt to limit it to just one view and one view only, to keep everyone on sort of the blacklist or out of the picture.
0: Yeah.
1: You know, it just doesn't happen.
0: So while Abraham Lincoln is out there trying to save a country, save an idea, draw a unity which he believes is founded on God's providence, Charles Darwin is trying to destroy the evidence of a God who exists, not so much himself personally,
1: right, but his disciples.
0: His disciples and followers are destroying the evidence of who God is and what God is about.
1: Okay, well, what other way can we compare?
0: Well, I think one of the greatest ways is their legacies.
1: Okay.
0: Not only, we kind of sort of hinted at that, we talk about the unity or disunity, but Abraham Lincoln, he ended a civil war and he raised the dignity of all humanity, red and yellow, black and white, all are precious, every person, there is no slave nor free. We are all one common humanity, and eventually the legacy would be actually 100 years after Abraham Lincoln's birth is the birth of the NAACP, which fought for civil rights, and one day we even now have a black man who's elected to the president of the United States.
1: Yes.
0: Unthinkable 200 years at the time of their birth that a person of that standing would be a leader of the free world.
1: And Abraham Lincoln's philosophy, his morality, was based on a belief in the Bible and the Creator God, and that God created all nations, all races. You know, the Tower of Babel, that's where we separated. But otherwise, God originally intended for us to be all of one blood, as Paul preached in Athens. When, on the other hand, you have Darwin's approach, and if we ever look at the full title of Origin of Species, it says, on the origin of species or the preservation of favored races. And there's a little bit of hint of racism there.
0: Yeah, and though Darwin himself maybe struggled a bit of whether or not these primal, these tribal people are...
1: And he came in contact with some
0: on his journey.
1: Beagle trip.
0: But whether or not they were equal to him or whatever, his followers ended up coming up with ideas like the Holocaust and justifying their racism based on Darwin's theory, that somehow these lesser type of humans
1: weren't quite as evolved.
0: Yeah. Let's eliminate the Jews. Let's eliminate the gypsies. Let's eliminate the deformed. The, you have the first euthanasias, a modern euthanasia going on.
1: From Francis Galton, his cousin was the one that originated the whole area of eugenics.
0: Eugenics.
1: I'll say it right.
0: Yeah.
1: Don't evolve me out of here. But anyway, I'll get my speaking right. But you know, in 1859, in that year that Darwin was publishing Origin of Species, he was careful to talk about, you know, human evolution. But they were finding Neanderthal, and they were thinking, okay, here we are finding bones of cavemen, half man, half ape, you know, that look like, they thought, bent over backbones and everything we now know is arthritic or rickets or something. It caused the original people they found to look like they were bent over a half ape. But, you know, that kind of fueled the idea that some of these nations, some of these races didn't get as far. You know,
0: they didn't get all the DNA.
1: They
0: didn't get the DNA.
1: They're not like the Brits who were controlling the world in the time of Darwin, the favored race.
0: The favored race because the sun never set on the British Navy.
1: It ruled
0: the world.
1: Yes.
0: And the whole, or the British Empire. But the Darwin then, his followers, though, he actually then wrote Descent of Man. Though he
1: in 1871, right.
0: He contributes to this idea of racism, which...
1: We came from the old world monkeys.
0: And so actually a lot of the racist ideas that are prevalent in our world are due to people like Darwin and social Darwinism and other things, other evils in this world.
1: Boy, where Abraham, what a mess.
0: Where Abraham Lincoln leaves the opposite legacy of the unity and common humanity and brotherhood of all humans. And that we and that is one legacy that when you compare the two people born, whose impact was greater or lesser. We have a torpedo tech, Stan.
1: We sure do.
0: That fits this kind of theme of comparing Lincoln and Darwin.
1: Well, you know, Jesus predicted that there'd be great leaders in the last days, some prophets, false of them. Some of them would be false. And the way that you would be able to know how the source of a person was, you know, how good or useful they were, would be by their fruits. It says, beware of false prophets, but, you know, you will know them by their fruits. Even so, every good tree bears good fruit, but a bad tree bears bad fruit. So, therefore, by their fruits, you will know them.
0: Do the comparison test. Mm-hmm. And that really is the acid test of really, I think, for us today, when we look at Darwin, look at Lincoln, what's the result? A godless world where you have meaninglessness, purposelessness.
1: Yeah.
0: Why not just eat, drink, and be merry?
1: Survival of the fittest.
0: Or a world where there's a common dignity, there's a common love for people, there's a common a hope for a better world to come. And I think that's the major contrast. You see the left of the legacy in the lives of these two great gentlemen in more ways than one, you know. But
1: they contributed a lot.
0: Their ideas still dominate the landscape of our world today.
1: And I think they will to the end of time. What do you think?
0: I think so. You know, so we invite you to not only compare their fruits, but pursue greatness is our invitation. And we hope that you'll find something meaningful for your life. And you can tune in again to another
2: Sink the Beagle.
3: Today's Staying Vertical segment comes from the devotional book, Color My World with Love. It was written by Amanda Nicole Gaspard Collins and is entitled Skunk. Amanda's theme text comes from Psalm chapter 18, verse 2, New King James Version. The Lord is my rock and my fortress and my deliverer, my God, my strength, in whom I will trust, my shield and the horn of my salvation, my stronghold. Amanda writes, a few months ago I was driving down the road in Arizona when a pungent, foul odor hit my nose. I instantly knew what it was, a skunk. Skunks are small mammals about the size of a large cat or small dog, native to North America and South America. While their coloring can vary, typically they are black with a long white stripe down their back to the tip of their bushy tail. Skunks have the ability to spray a putrid-smelling liquid which contains sulfur chemicals as a means of defending themselves. Once you smell a skunk, you don't ever forget. As I continued driving down the road, the stench became worse, and as I expected, I soon drove past the carcass of the little skunk. Of course, skunks spray people, dogs, anything else they consider their enemies, including cars and trucks. The skunks have no concept that their bad odor is not going to prevent a vehicle from running over them. I kept driving, feeling in part sad for the poor little started thinking about the spiritual parallels. Skunks try to defend themselves against cars by using that nasty smell, but inevitably some get run over and killed anyway. Likewise, we alone cannot defend ourselves against the wiles of our enemy, the devil. Only a saving relationship with Jesus Christ will keep us safe. We can claim this promise found in Psalm 60, verse 12. Through God we will do valiantly, for it is He who shall tread down our enemies. On our own, we cannot protect ourselves, just as that little skunk could not protect itself on the road. But our mighty God is the King of the universe. He and His angels stand ready to protect us. Let's not be like skunks who futilely try to defend themselves. Instead, let's claim the promise in 2 Timothy 4:18, "The Lord will deliver me from every evil, serve me for His heavenly kingdom. To Him be glory forever and ever. Amen." That concludes Amanda Nicole Gaspard Collins' devotional entitled Skunk. And this is Carolyn Sutton for Staying Vertical.
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1: They that trust in the Lord shall be as Mount Zion, which cannot be removed, but abideth forever. As the mountains are round about Jerusalem, so the Lord is round about his people, from henceforth even forever. For the rod of the wicked shall not rest upon the lot of the righteous, lest the righteous put forth their hands unto iniquity. Do good, O Lord, unto those that be good, and to them that are upright in their hearts. As for such as turn aside unto their crooked ways, the Lord shall lead them forth with the workers of iniquity, but peace shall be upon Israel.
2: For the love of money is the root of all evil, which while some coveted after, they have erred from the faith, and pierced themselves through with many sorrows. But thou, O man of God, flee these things, and follow after righteousness, godliness, faith, love, patience, meekness.
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5: 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And when you ask about it, you get that look, the quiet pause, the guilty face. It's funny, but it also says something deeper about us. We all learn to hide, to cover up, to pretend we didn't do what we did. And that's where grace comes in. As parents, we're called to reflect both truth and love. There are consequences, yes, but there is also mercy. And thank God he doesn't punish us for what we try to hide. He meets us there with grace.
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6: Now a look at your midday weather on Vacaville Fairfield Christian Talk Radio. Mostly cloudy today with a high near 80 and lows around 57. Mostly sunny tomorrow with a high of 77 and lows around 58. For your Friday, mostly sunny with a high near 77 and lows around 57. And for Saturday, sunny with a high near 81 and lows around 57. That's your midday weather on Vacaville Fairfield Christian Talk Radio.
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0: Hi, this is Shauna. Welcome to Johnny Erickson Tada Sharing Hope. You know, Johnny, when I listen to you here on Sharing Hope, I can tell you probably got started on your Bible knowledge as a little girl, probably learning the Westminster Shorter Catechism. Am I right?
1: Oh, my goodness. Yes, you are, Shauna. I was raised in the Reformed Episcopal Church, and it was very Reformed, very evangelical. And early on, I memorized that famous phrase that man's chief end in life is to, quote, glorify God and enjoy Him forever, straight out of the catechism.
0: And I just bet that phrase has served you well for many years.
1: Oh, yes. And especially the years I have struggled with pain. Mm. Because when I tenaciously cling to God during a season of hard suffering, even if I am imperfectly clinging to Him, like even if I have to falter or stumble or let go of Him, still, when I hold on to God and trust Him, even when it hurts, even when I don't understand, listen, I am actually glorifying Jesus Christ in a profound way. Like the other Sunday when I came home from church, I was an emotional mess. I hurt so bad, and there seemed to be nothing I could do about it. No medication can reach my pain when it's that bad. But I kept this thought. I kept reminding myself that if I sang songs of praise, like, sing the wondrous love of Jesus, sing His mercy and His grace, in His mansion bright and blessed He's prepared for us a place. If I could sing that, I was actually glorifying Jesus in a profound way, much more so than if I were not tenaciously clinging to Him through that pain. Bite the tongue from complaining and then offer up praise and thanksgiving. And if we cannot muster the words, then recite the stanzas of, I don't know, Amazing Grace, or the stanzas of How Great Thou Art, or maybe Great is Thy Faithfulness. Turn to Him in the hardship, and you will be glorifying Jesus in a profound way. To cling to Christ through a difficult, frustrating situation shows that you believe that Jesus is worth trusting, even when He is hard to understand. And remember, because we are united with Christ, our suffering is never isolated. When you cling to Him through afflictions, you are actually participating in the life of Jesus who suffered for you. And friend, that's the way I look at this wheelchair. Because I am united with Jesus Christ, my suffering is part of the pattern of Christ's own life. Like Him, I am bearing the burden of a cross, so that like Him, I will glorify the Father and enjoy the crown in heaven. So participate in the sufferings of Christ, knowing that the path to glory is not around suffering, or tunneling under it, or escaping it, but the path is always through it.
0: Oh, Johnny, that is a powerful truth when it comes to the way we all suffer, myself included. 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
3: For millennia, people from different countries, cultures, and backgrounds have found direction and encouragement in the inspired pages of the Bible. 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Sacramento Central Church brings you Receiving the Word, timely Bible messages presented by Pastors Chris Buttery and Mike Thompson. Amazing revelations await you in God's holy word, the Bible.
4: So if you have your Bibles, let's open our Bibles together. We'll look at Romans chapter 5, verses 1 and 2. And I'll be reading from the New King James, as usual. And here's what it says. Therefore, having been justified by faith, we have peace with God through our Lord Jesus Christ, through whom also we have access by faith into this grace in which we stand and rejoice in hope of the glory of God. And so we're going to be talking briefly about justification by faith bringing peace. And then we'll be talking about the tale of two heads, that is Adam and Jesus, the implications of of what Adam brought to this world and what Jesus brought to this world and how it affects you and me today. It's a fascinating study. And so why don't we get right into it here? But I just want to set the stage by sharing with you an interesting story. True story, historical story. Many of you have heard of Ramses II. Ramses II ruled Egypt for about 67 years. And today, the Egyptian landscape bears testimony to the prosperity of his reign in the many temples and the many monuments that he had built in his own honor, in honor of his conquests and in honor of his accomplishments. There is virtually no ancient site in Egypt today that does not mention the name of Ramses II and his account of his victory of the Battle of Kadesh, which took place in the 13th century BC. And apparently, it is pretty legendary. It's one of the significant events of Ramses II's life and his life as king and pharaoh. But it's not as important as another act that he initiated, the first peace treaty, recorded peace treaty in the history of the world. Here's the story. In the fifth year of his reign, young Ramses II, he marched from his city towards Syria to secure the city of Kadesh. The city of Kadesh was a valuable trade route in that area. Well, the Hittite king, his name was Muwatalli II, he'd been making regular incursions into Egyptian territory for some time, and he also had fortified Kadesh, and therefore this Hittite king had become more than a nuisance to Ramses II. He'd become a threat. Hittite incursion into Egyptian territory had, as I mentioned, had occurred for years. But it came to a head during Ramses II's reign, which brought about essentially the Battle of Kadesh. Interestingly, no one really won the battle. It was both claimed to have, but the facts state, according to history books, that really no one won the battle. But after the death of the Hittite king, Muwatalli II, Hattusili III took the throne of the Hittite Empire, and it was under his reign that the world's first peace treaty was signed in 1258 BC, according to history. And this is what it says. Ramses, the great king, the king of the country of Egypt, shall never attack the country of Haiti or Hittite, Haiti, to take possession of a part of this country. And Hattusili, the great king of the country of Hatti, shall never attack the country of Egypt to take possession of that part of the country. The Battle of Kadesh today, considered a draw for both sides, was the beginning of the end of the hostilities between these two nations that eventually the two kings came to realize neither could substantially gain advantage over the one, and the best course of action was to pursue a path of peace. The Hittites and the Egyptians, interestingly, entered into a new relationship with each other, and they shared knowledge and experience. For example, the Hittites were skilled in metalwork, so they taught the Egyptians how to make superior weapons and tools, while the Egyptians were superior in agriculture, and so the Egyptians taught the Hittites their knowledge. So the two nations would continue a mutually beneficial relationship until the fall of the Hittite Empire in 1200 BC. And so the peace The peaceful and the productive relationship between the two nations, however, enabled both to improve the lives of their people and their economies and the country instead of wasting their resources, of course, on war. Interesting. Peace. And what some nations today wouldn't do for peace. Today we witness the relentless pursuit of peace in the face of wars, wars that occur within countries, civil wars, and even wars between existing nations. We hear, of course, the rumblings and the rumors of war today. But peace is often elusive. You think about the desire that some have to see peace in the Middle East between Israel and Palestine. And yet peace seems very elusive. And at the heart of the world's conflicts, including the conflicts we see around us, and even perhaps conflicts even in our own homes, is the lack of peace, stems from the lack of peace in the human heart. A heart that is not at peace with God, a peace that has not been secured with God. Fix this, and then we might see peace in our homes, in our relationships, in our communities, and the world. It's interesting, the verse that we talked about, that we shared together, describes how we might acquire peace with God. How do we acquire peace with God according to Romans chapter 5, verse 1? That we might be justified by faith. And what does justification by faith bring? It brings peace with God. That's exactly right. So let's talk about justification by faith for just a little bit here, and the benefits, the blessings that come from being justified. Romans chapter 5, verses 1 through 5. Let's read these verses in their entirety. Therefore, having been justified by faith, we have peace with God through our Lord Jesus Christ, through whom also we have access by faith into this grace, in which we stand and rejoice in hope of the glory of God. And not only that, but we also glory in tribulations, knowing that tribulation produces perseverance, perseverance character, and character hope. Now hope does not disappoint, because the love of God has been poured out in our hearts by the Holy Spirit who was given unto us. So therefore, Paul begins chapter 5, verse 1 with the word therefore. Based on the previous verses regarding justification by faith, and even I would contend the previous chapters 1 through 4, Paul now proceeds to highlight some of the incredible benefits of those who have been justified by faith. What were some of the things that we learned reading chapters 1 through 4? I'll just share 3 points in summary. Number 1, Paul argues that everyone alike, Jew, Gentile, all alike, are under condemnation because they've sinned and therefore in need of righteousness. That's one point he's argued. The second point he's argued is the need of righteousness cannot be legalistically met by works of obedience. A person can only be justified, brought into right standing with God through justification, received by faith. That's the second thing he's argued. And the third thing he's argued is that God freely offers to supply our need of righteousness according to his grace, pardon and reconciliation or justification through faith in Jesus Christ. So all of humanity has sinned. We're in need of righteousness, and that righteousness is provided through Jesus Christ, and it's received by faith. That's what Paul has argued up to this point. And so keep that in mind. Very important for those who are reading and reading his letter in his day, and vitally important for us to understand that we cannot be made right with God through works, through legalistic means, simply through faith in what Jesus Christ has done for us. We've dealt with that at length. We'll talk more about that along the way. So here's what Paul has. This is what Paul has talked about. Therefore, based upon this, being justified by faith, we have peace. Peace with God. Now, I want to jump down. I encourage you to jump down to verse 10. Notice what it says here. Verse 10 says, "For if when we were enemies, we were reconciled to God through the death of his Son." So was God enemies with us, or were we enemies with God? Now, we were the ones that were enemies with God. Verse 10 reminds us that it is us that is needing peace with God because we're at enemy with God, enemies with God. God is not enemies with us. Now, God is an enemy with sin, but not with humanity. But we're the ones who need to come into peace, into harmony with God. Romans 8, verse 7. Notice what Paul says later in the book of Romans. He says, because the carnal mind is enmity against God, it is not subject to the law of God, neither indeed can be. So man with his carnal mind, woman with her carnal mind, is at enmity against God, is enemies with God. And that's pretty clear. That's pretty strong, isn't it? Isaiah chapter 57, verse 20, before we get to Isaiah 32, notice what the gospel prophet says here, Isaiah 57:20. But the wicked are like the troubled sea when it cannot rest, whose waters cast up mire and dirt. If you've ever been by the ocean and you've went to the beach just preceding a lot of wind and a lot of rain, whereas you would see generally some clearer waters as you go into the, and I'm thinking about the East Coast here, not the West Coast, but I'm sure that it does occur here on the West Coast. But you go into the water, you see it's relatively clear, but then you get out a little further, you can't really see the bottom. But when you've come to the beach and you wade into the water and you're just enjoying the sound of the waves and the fresh air and so on, if you come and there's been a major storm, then what do you see? Can you see the bottom beneath the water? You can't really. Even right up when you just walk into the water, it's all stirred up, it's been agitated. And this is the imagery that Isaiah is referring to when he talks about the wicked. Those who are enemies with God, they're troubled. They're like the troubled sea. They can't rest. There is no peace, like the waters that cast up myrrh and dirt. So there's no peace to someone who's enemies with God. There's no quietness, there's no assurance for the average person who is at odds, who is at difference with God. But the effects of just being justified by faith brings peace to that once troubled and agitated mind. So track with me for just a moment. Prior to justification, we're enemies with God, which of course is revealed in our attitudes and our actions of rebellion against God and his law. This is very clear. But after we've been justified by faith or reconciled to God, we are no longer at war with God, but we are at peace with him. Before, while at variance with God, we are under the sense of guilt. We're under the sense of the guilt of sin, which leaves us with fear and a restless conscience. But now, having been forgiven, we have peace in our hearts, knowing that our guilt has been washed away. See? Notice the effects of justification in these words, Isaiah 32, verse 17. Thank you.
5: The work of righteousness will be peace, and the effect of righteousness, quietness, and assurance forever.
4: Isn't that a beautiful experience? What God does for the restless human heart, he brings us at peace. When we come to him, we meet the conditions for being justified by faith. There is peace, peace with God. No longer arguing and fighting and fussing with God, but submitting and surrendering and walking with him. Is it this idea of a healthy relationship with God? Now, it's interesting. The connection that Paul makes with peace and justification makes it very clear that justification is not just some legal transaction that's occurred in heaven. This is a very important point to consider. Some people view justification as just simply some transaction that happens in heaven and something legal has happened that doesn't affect us. But Paul connects peace with justification to show us that it's more than just a shift in our legal status with God. Forgiveness doesn't alone bring peace. Just bear with me for just a moment. A person who's been pardoned, let's say a person has committed some grievous crime, and let's say the person who the crime was committed against, he forgives the individual. He pardons the individual. Now, that person is pardoned, that person is forgiven, and that person might feel gratitude toward his or her benefactor, but at the same time, that person might also be filled with shame. That person might also be filled with embarrassment, in so much that that person avoids the person that he has done wrong to, or she has done wrong to. Although pardoned, he might feel no better than just a released criminal. His self-respect is gone, and there's maybe little motivation to live a clean and righteous life. Now, if justification meant just that, no more than that, it would actually work against God's plan for restoration, wouldn't it? You see, the only way we can be brought back into harmony with God, His purposes, His plans, is by a confident and loving fellowship with Him. A confident, loving fellowship with Him, you see, by faith. So God not only forgives us, He also reconciles us. He doesn't just say you're pardoned, He brings us to Himself. He sets us right with Himself. And then, of course, as we've talked before, justification involves the fact that God now treats us like we've never sinned. And I mean, you just got to let that sink for a moment. Just let that settle for just a moment. This is one of the this truth we're told the devil does not want God's people to understand, because if they understand justification by faith, his shackles, his chains on them will be broken. So we don't have to fear, if we've been forgiven of God, justified by faith, we don't have to fear coming into God's presence. We don't have to be ashamed anymore, because God now treats us as though we've never sinned. Of course, that's when we come to Him with repentance, genuine repentance, contrition, and we say, God, done with those things. And God says, I justify you by faith because of my grace. And so God restores us. He imputes His righteousness to us. So more than just not treating us like we've never sinned, He now treats us like His own son. He sees us and views us as if He's looking at His own son, because His perfect life, His righteousness has been imputed to our accounts. Isn't that beautiful? It's an amazing thing what God's done for us, you see. So Christ invites us into fellowship with Him, and this fellowship then inspires, of course, our courage for the future, and Christ gives us an example of His own life that we can follow. So I don't have to put my head down in shame or embarrassment. I can live confidently and happily knowing Jesus loves me, He's brought me into relationship with Him, keeps me close to His side, for He's justified me by faith. Now, I just want to look at verse 2 of Romans 5 and just read this verse. Through whom also, Jesus that is, through Him also we have access by faith into this grace in which we stand and rejoice in the hope of the glory of God. So we have access by faith into the grace that Jesus provides. The idea here is one of introduction and entrance into a king's audience chamber that's not initiated by us, but initiated by God through Jesus. So we would have no right, of course, into God's presence because of sin, but because of the merits of Jesus Christ alone, Jesus bids us come. And Jesus doesn't only just bid us come, He invites us to stay. This is the picture that that is painted when Paul says we have access to God, this grace, by faith. So Christ is the one who brings us to God. We read that in 1 Peter chapter 3, verse 18. It's Christ's initiative, God's initiative to bring us to Him, themselves, to them, to Him. And our standing with God as a person who's been justified then becomes one of security and one of confidence. Do you see that? So we've been justified by faith. We've received to the king's throne room, where we have access to His grace, and it's initiated by God, not by us. And we're not just invited, but we're invited to stay and to linger and to receive that grace so that we might continue to live that sanctified life by faith by grace through faith. And Paul says here in verse 2 that we stand and rejoice in the hope of the glory of God. So the idea here is that God wants us to continue to have joy in our walk with Him, continue to have satisfaction in our walk with Him, confidence in God's grace working in us. This picture, that experience stands in direct contrast to the person who continues to wonder whether they are at peace with God, believing that God can pardon the sinner, but not sure that He will pardon them. However, we need to be balanced here and not go to the other ditch as well. Just because we've been justified doesn't mean that our future salvation is guaranteed, and that there's no need for continual experience of faith and confidence and trust in God, right? It's a daily experience, a daily connection with Jesus. We're not once saved, always saved. It doesn't work that way. We are to hope and we are to remain watchful and vigilant, especially, as Paul notes, that as we enter into difficulty and trials and challenges and refusing to let our connection with Jesus languish or dissipate or become slackened. And so there is continual need for vigilance, continual need for faith as we continue to walk with Jesus. But we've got to remember it's all initiated by him. It's based on his grace, and we must receive it daily by faith. Believe it. Believe it. Yeah. I hope some of this is helpful. And let's continue reading through Paul's arguments here regarding God's amazing love for the sinner and what God wants to continue to do for what God wants to do for humanity. We need to remember that our hope doesn't lie in anything in ourselves. It's nice to know that God's working in your life, but we don't hope based on the work that he's doing in our life. We hope in God's great love and grace and goodness toward us. That's who we hope in, not anything within us. Romans chapter 5, verses 6 through 11, and Paul builds on this idea. For when we were still without strength, in due time Christ died for the ungodly. For scarcely for a righteous man will one die, yet perhaps for a good man some would even dare to die. But God demonstrates his own love toward us in that while we were still sinners, Christ died for us. Much more then, having now been justified by his blood, we've been saved from wrath through him. For if when we were enemies, we've been reconciled to God through the death of his son, much more, having been reconciled, we shall be saved by his life. Verse 11. And not only that, but we also rejoice in God through our Lord Jesus Christ, through whom we have now received the reconciliation. True heroes. Who are the true heroes today? True heroes, in my estimation, are those who put themselves in harm's way. Don't ask any questions. They just do what they need to do to help someone, even at the risk of their own lives. You've got EMT personnel and medical professionals and safety and rescue teams and even concerned bystanders. They all display, on occasion, this type of heroism. No questions asked. Assistance provided. However, this type of behavior is extremely unusual and rare, and it's often confined to working professionals because that's their job. Human nature doesn't tend towards self-sacrifice. It tends towards self-preservation. That's what human nature is. We don't say a word at work or at school when someone is unjustly accused because of the consequences it might have on us. We'd rather not help somebody because of what it might do to us. There are those who are keen to capture maybe a horrific incident on their smartphones rather than put the smartphone down and step in and help a brother, help a sister, help somebody out, you see. And even if that person were a good person, a righteous person, someone who's done a lot for us, who's helped us, who's loved us, Paul says, barely would we even think about giving up our life for that type of person. But it's not so with God. Aren't you grateful for that? Paul paints a stark contrast.

0: between the best of people on planet Earth and the incredible regard that God has for humanity. While we were deemed of little worth, useless, enemies with God, God initiated the process for our redemption, no questions asked. That's the God of love we serve. That's who he is. Notice John 15, verse 13.
1: Greater love has no one than this, than to lay down one's life for his friends.
0: Thank you very much. Greater love has no man than this, that a man lay down his life for his friends. Notice 1 John 3:16. I'm going to read this for you as well. 1 John 3, verse 16. It says, by this we know love, because he, talking of Christ, laid down his life for us. And then he goes on to say, interestingly, and we also ought to lay down our lives for the brethren. You know, it would be a great task for some of us just to give up our personal preference and opinion for our brethren, let alone our lives. but God is asking us to demonstrate love toward one another. And love is demonstrated when a person gives up of themselves for the benefit of somebody else. It's an incredible thought. This is the God we serve. Christ didn't, we need to keep in mind that Christ didn't die to win God's love for humanity, for us, but to win man back to God. It's not the other way around, but for man to be won back to God. In fact, God's plan for our redemption and reconciliation was conceived way back in the days of eternity. You read in Revelation 13:8 that from the Lamb that was slain from the foundation of the world. Before sin entered the world, God already had a plan. In his great foreknowledge, he knew what was coming. And from the days of eternity, this plan was struck up. So it's interesting, and this is just for consideration, especially considering the mindset of the Judaizers and those who Paul is writing to help them steer away from the Judaizers. This is why Abraham could be justified by faith, because he looked forward to the Lamb of God who would be slain. That's why he could be called a friend of God. The same blessings and benefits that come to us in the New Testament came to those in the Old Testament. They could receive righteousness, they could receive justification by faith the same as we can today. The only difference is they looked forward in faith, whereas we look back in faith. Right. That's why they could have that experience, you see.
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7: 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Although they haven't found the information they're looking for, that doesn't mean their questions can't be answered. Stay tuned.
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7: This is Science, Scripture, and Salvation, a Creation Radio Journal. I'm Chris O'Brien with the Institute for Creation Research. Evolutionists have many questions about the history of human origins and behavior. However, they refuse to even consider the biblical concept of creation, which ironically holds all the answers to their baffling questions. Thank you for joining us for part two of Answers to Unanswerable Evolutionary Questions. Today, we'll respond to a few more of the 125 unanswered questions found in the July 2005 edition of Science Magazine. The issues we'll be discussing on this program all deal with human evolution. And it's interesting to note that three of the four questions go hand in hand. They are, how many kinds of humans coexisted in the recent past, and how did they relate? And what are the evolutionary roots of language and music? Dr. Gary Parker is an ICR biologist and founder of the Creation Adventures Museum in Arcadia, Florida. He says the false belief that there is more than one kind of human has caused terrible atrocities in the past.
9: In the early part of the 1900s, in the 20s and 30s, evolutionists were teaching that there were several species, perhaps even several genera, of different human beings, and that the African blacks, for instance, and the Australian aboriginals were classified by some evolutionists not only as different species, but different genera, even more different than one species is from another. And so they might roughly, vaguely call them human, although one evolutionist, the German Darwin, he's sometimes called, Ernst Haeckel, said that to include the Australian aboriginals with human beings meant that we would also have to include the gorillas and the orangutans. And so that was an extreme evolutionary view, one that promoted a ferocious racism and feeling of racial superiority that led directly and fed directly into World War II and the horrible consequences of that.
7: ICR President Dr. John Morris would agree that racism is an evolutionary idea.
8: Darwin's book, Origin of Species, the subtitle for that book was The Preservation of Favored Races and the Struggle for Life. And so our modern concept of racism comes right out of Darwin. In fact, Hitler picked up Darwin's book and he says, this is the proof that I need, that the Aryan subspecies is more highly evolved than other subspecies. And he used Darwin's thinking to justify the killing of those he felt that were inferior.
7: Thankfully, we don't hear this kind of hate and ignorance being propagated by the evolutionary community today. Dr. Parker.
9: Well, modern evolutionists have at last abandoned evolutionary racism, and we can be glad for that. All of the different people, all of the different sizes, from the tall, skinny Watusi, you know, to the short pygmies, to the stocky Balkans, you know, all the different sizes and skin colors, and all of these kinds are just variation within kind. It's of Adam and Eve belonging to one family. There's only one race of people, the human race, and we're all parts of it.
7: Dr. Morris.
8: Did you know that the word race is not even in the Bible? It's a concept that's unbiblical. The Bible says God has made of one blood all nations on the earth to dwell. Today, there may be many ethnic groups, but we all go back to Noah and his family. We all go back to Adam and Eve.
7: But what about the many different languages and dialects worldwide? How did they come into being? While evolutionists still have no answer to that question, the book of Genesis makes it very clear how language spread throughout the world.
8: It was at the Tower of Babel when Noah's descendants gathered once again in rebellion against God. And God says, as long as they're speaking one language, there's nothing that can be beyond them. And so he confuses their languages, separates them into various language groups, and then sends them out from Babel. He had told them at the flood to scatter and fill the earth. They had rebelled against that, gathered at Babel, but he forced them out now by confusing their languages.
7: So, because groups divided into their own languages, nationalities were formed.
8: That was your choices for marriage, is in that group that could talk to you. And so this smaller breeding population began to acquire tribal characteristics. We know from genetics that this can happen in just a few generations. And they can adapt. Natural selection does work. As a language group migrated to, say, up into Ice Age Europe or Equatorial Africa or wherever, they would have certain selective environmental pressures, and there would be a tendency to develop tribal characteristics.
7: But no matter what nationality you happen to be, God created you. He created all of us in a wonderful way and loves us. In fact, He gave His only begotten Son so that we could have eternal life in heaven with Him.
8: We're all part of the human race. We're all sinners. We all need a Savior. And Jesus Christ's death on the cross paid the penalty for

0: It can communicate all sorts of emotions and information to the listener, but where did it come from? The animal noises, the animal barks and grunts, and even the birds chirping doesn't compare with what humans can do as they make music. I think this is part of being created in the image of God. This is a God-given gift to us. You know, we see in Genesis chapter 5 that man, even before the flood, was constructing musical instruments. It mentions both string instruments and wind instruments. You see, music has always been a part of the image of God.
1: The last question we've taken from the 125 unanswerable questions in the July 2005 edition of Science Magazine deals with our DNA. The question, "What is all that junk doing in our genome?" is answered by ICR molecular biologist Dr. Dan Criswell.
2: I don't think there really is any junk in our genome. It's a concept that evolution would predict because, according to evolutionary theory, we would expect to find leftovers from our ancestors. And so when an evolutionist looks at DNA, they would expect to find some DNA that no longer had any useful function in humans, but was probably segments of DNA that was useful in an ancestor of human beings.
1: But the concept of useless structures inhabiting our bodies isn't a new proposal.
2: The idea of junk DNA actually is related to vestigial organs. A little over 100 years ago, a scientist named Wiedersheim proposed that there were over 100 vestigial organs and structures in the human body. And part of the reason for this was that nobody at the time knew what some of the functions were for these structures, like tonsils, the appendix, the coccyx, and things of that nature. But Darwin had also predicted that we would find these things, vestigial structures.
1: Because the large majority of the DNA had no known function a few years ago, secular scientists, with the same evolutionary mindset that claimed some organs to be vestigial, labeled this DNA as junk. But not recognizing a function for the DNA was not the only reason it was considered useless.
2: Many of these regions of DNA are highly repeatable areas of DNA. In other words, there would be a strand of DNA, say, 300 bases long, and the sequence of those 300 bases would be repeated over and over in the DNA. And so that was assumed not to have any function. There are things called pseudogenes that look like genes, are very similar in sequence to functioning genes, but are a little different and weren't known to be transcribed. In other words, expressed as proteins. And so those were considered to be leftover genes that weren't maintained, and they're called pseudogenes or false genes. So these would be examples of what was considered to be junk DNA.
1: However, as the years go by, science is so-called junk is useful after all. Some even play important roles in gene regulation and in cell reproduction called mitosis.
2: Many of these regions of DNA do have specific functions. For example, some of the pseudogenes have been shown to play a role in regulation of the genes that they are mapped next to. Another area which is quite interesting are highly repeatable units called ALUs, A-L-U. These have about 300 bases, as I said earlier. They're repeated over and over, and there might be 500,000 to a million copies of these ALU sequences. And they were considered to be junk DNA. But in the last few years, it's become obvious that ALU sequences actually have a very important function. This is where proteins called cohesins bind to DNA, and this enables chromatids, when they line up in the center of a cell during mitosis, to be attached to each other, and then they separate so that the two daughter cells each receive one of the pair of chromosomes that are needed for cell function. So it turns out that these ALU sequences, thought at one time to be junk DNA, are actually sequences that allow the chromatids to be held together during mitosis. So there is a function for them.
1: But Dr. Criswell cautions that even with today's advanced scientific knowledge, there's still a whole lot to discover about the genome.
2: There are some parts of the genome that the functions are not known. Large portions. You know, there seems to be this misconception that we know an awful

0: a lot about genes, how they work, how the genome works, how it's structured. We know some things. But the truth is that science actually knows very little about how the genome works. And so, yes, science can identify coding regions, promoter regions, and so forth. And there are other regions that have names like lines and signs that are highly repeatable areas of DNA. And so all of this has been mapped out and named. But the actual function and how the genome works still is not really well understood. And it doesn't matter whether you have a creationist or an evolutionist perspective. We don't know how a lot of this stuff works either as creationists. I think it's really important to understand that even as creationists, as we look at this, we can't give people all the answers they want. We don't know either. An evolutionist doesn't know either. And so an evolutionist looks at it one way and we look at it another. And there's just the information that everybody's trying to interpret. And until all the science, all the experiments are done with it and it's determined what the function is, we can only continue to make hypotheses about it.
1: But creationists do maintain that even though the curse of sin has altered God's perfect world, the Creator had a purpose and a reason for everything He had made.
0: Everything would appear to have a design and a function. That doesn't mean that there aren't stretches of DNA that don't work. As with anything in creation, in a fallen world, you're going to find things that don't work. People's organs stop working at some point in time. And so there are areas of the genome that you might be able to find that are not functioning the way that they were originally designed to function.
1: As our program comes to a close, we hope that you've been encouraged. It's our desire at ICR to show that the Bible can be trusted, both historically and scientifically, and to give facts that will build your faith. As Christians, we need to understand the scientific basis for our beliefs. We pray that this program will aid you in your discovery of science and the Bible.
2: What happened to the dinosaurs? Are monkeys and people the same? 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
4: What do you think of when you see X's and O's? If you're like me, you remember a coach kneeling down on the sidelines, drawing up the next play, or pointing out adjustments in our game plan. X's and O's were used to teach us the fundamentals. There's another place you might have seen X's and O's, like the bottom of a note from a girl back in grade school. Maybe your bride still sends you messages that end with X's and O's. Have you ever used your finger to write X's and O's on your bride's forearm when you're driving or just sitting together? In sports, X's and O's are a great way to communicate about the fundamentals. In life, they communicate kisses and hugs, and love in general. When it comes to championship fathering, love is fundamental. It's a great starting place for our fathering. But for many of us guys, it doesn't seem fundamental. It's tough for us. Sometimes we feel clueless. Is loving really a man thing? And if it is, how do we do it? Most of us have a lot more questions than answers, whether we're loving our brides or our children. Maybe we think it's too hard to figure out and we want to give up. But let me assure you, the effort is worth it. It's really the main thing we're commanded to do as husbands. Love your wives like Christ loved the church, as it says in Ephesians chapter 5. No small task, but it is a commandment nonetheless. And we have to believe that God will equip and empower us to do what He has called us to do. It's similar with our children. And I am always amazed to see the differences between kids, even adult children, who are out looking for their father's love or trying to prove their value because their dads never told them or showed them love, compared to the ones who live with confidence because they have been affirmed and blessed by their dads. See, loving your bride and your children is fundamental as in basic, but it's also fundamental as in essential. So, as your coach in this matter, I'm laying out the fundamental X's and O's for you the best I can in under 3 minutes. The game plan is to be that loving husband and father God has called you to be. I know you can do it. This is Kerry Casey for Today's Father.
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6: You've got questions? God has answers, and they're all found in the Bible. Welcome to God's Treasure Chest. I'm Charles Mills. Let's see what's hiding in God's Word today.
7: Why didn't God destroy Satan?
6: For the same reason He doesn't destroy us, love. What? God loves Satan? Yup. But He absolutely hates what Satan does. But, you say, if God had destroyed him, all the pain and suffering in the world would never have happened. Let me ask you a question. If God knows your great-grandson or great-granddaughter is going to murder a neighbor, should He come down and destroy you right this minute so it won't happen? Wait a minute, you say. I don't want God to kill me off because of something a future relative is going to do. That's not fair. Exactly. If He'd destroyed Satan in Eden, the whole universe would have thought that was unfair because they didn't know about all the trouble He would cause. From then on, they would have served God out of fear. Satan's followers will ultimately be destroyed with him when they turn their backs on God's life-saving power. But this will happen only after everyone, including you and me, has a chance to freely choose which future we want, eternal life or eternal death. For sin shall not be your master, because you are not under law, but under grace, Romans 6:14 NIV. I choose grace. How about you? If you'd like to learn more about God and His amazing treasure chest, write for your free kids-only Bible course. The address is Treasure Chest, P.O. Box 53055, Los Angeles, California, 90053. 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
9: Out of the depths have I cried unto Thee, O Lord. Lord, hear my voice. Let Thine ears be attentive to the voice of my supplications. If Thou, Lord, shouldest mark iniquities, O Lord, who shall stand? But there is forgiveness with Thee, that Thou mayest be feared. I wait for the Lord. My soul doth wait, and in His word do I hope. My soul waiteth for the Lord more than they that watch for the morning. I say, more than they that watch for the morning. Let Israel hope in the Lord, for with the Lord there is mercy, and with Him is plenteous redemption. And He shall redeem Israel from all his iniquities.
10: Or what man is there of you, whom if his son ask bread, will he give him a stone? Or if he ask a fish, will he give him a serpent? If ye then, being evil, know how to give good gifts unto your children, how much more shall your Father which is in heaven give good things to them that ask Him? Therefore all things whatsoever ye would that men should do to you, do ye even so to them, for this is the law and the prophets.
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12: From the Christian News Radio Network, I'm Jim Miller. The deal between the U.S. and Iran has been signed virtually, with an official signing ceremony set for Friday. Vice President Vance told NBC News that details related to the deal won't be released until after the ceremony, when the next phase of the negotiations begin. Elsewhere, when speaking at the G7 summit in France, President Trump expressed frustration towards Israel's handling of their conflict with Hezbollah. The FBI has more details about the foiled terror plot at Sunday's UFC Freedom 250 event at the White House. Here's News Nation's Hannah Brand.
13: FBI Director Kash Patel posted about this potential terror plot, saying, "Thanks to the rapid action of this FBI, our partners, and the Department of Justice in a multi-state operation, multiple individuals are now in custody and allegedly planned attacks were stopped cold." Now, details about how these alleged terrorists planned to launch this attack and why exactly. We are expecting, though, the charges against them to be unsealed, filed in court later today.
12: Five people arrested in connection to this plan from states including California, Ohio, and Missouri. An investigation's underway into a B-52 bomber crash that left eight people dead at Edwards Air Force Base in California. Base officials say the crash happened late Monday morning during what they called a routine test mission northeast of Lancaster. The victims' names have not been released, but officials say they were a mix of uniformed military personnel, government civilians, and government contractors. The G7 summit happening in France as leaders of the world's biggest economies meet face-to-face, including Ukrainian President Vladimir Zelensky, looking for renewed support for Ukraine of the war with Russia. Here's News Nation's Trevor Shirley.
14: President Trump said he spoke with both Zelensky and Russian President Vladimir Putin over the weekend. The president said he believes he can now focus on that war because, as the president claims, the conflict in Iran is over. Diplomatic efforts between Russia and Ukraine have largely stalled over the past few months, with Russia unleashing one of its largest barrages of the war over the weekend. That included 600 drones and more than 70 missiles that were fired at Ukraine on Sunday.
12: Russia's attack happened shortly after the phone call between Presidents Trump and Putin. In 1995, Richard Rodgers surviving a lightning strike that set his cabin on fire, stopping his heart. Young bystander performed CPR, giving him a second chance at life. Rodgers says he experienced a calm, out-of-body moment before waking at a Chattanooga burn center, where he prayed to live a life helping others. Despite severe injuries and doctors saying he'd never walk again, he recovered. Rodgers later helped revive his family's struggling U.S. stove company, becoming a symbol of resilience and renewed purpose. It's an incredible reminder that through struggles and despair, praying to God, we will find answers. From Christian News Radio Network, I'm Jim Miller. To hear this and other reports on demand, visit ChristianNewsRadio.org.
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18: Now a look at your midday weather on Vacaville Fairfield Christian Talk Radio. Mostly cloudy today with a high near 80 and lows around 57. Mostly sunny tomorrow with a high of 77 and lows around 58. For your Friday, mostly sunny with a high near 77 and lows around 57. And for Saturday, sunny with a high near 81 and lows around 57. That's your midday weather on Vacaville Fairfield Christian Talk Radio.
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0: Sometimes people have a dramatic experience like Paul where it's on the road to Damascus. Sometimes it's a process. Don't be discouraged if you can't put your finger on a calendar and say, that was the day when I was converted. Maybe they officially or publicly took a stand. God was changing their mind, which is what conversion is really all about.
1: The Bible, bread of life for hungry souls and a lamp to light the way of truth. For centuries, this wonderful book of books has remained on the bestseller list, providing meaning from the past, purpose for the present, and a window to the future. Today, the Bible still contains the greatest hope for all mankind. Now we prayerfully open the blessed book as Amazing Facts brings you Wonders in the Word with Doug Batchelor. Today's program is entitled, Are You Converted? Part 2.
0: Turn with me to the book of Acts chapter 9. I picked the story of Saul, who is converted to Paul, because it's one of the best case studies of a radical conversion. Then Saul, still breathing threats and murder against the disciples of the Lord, he went to the high priest. Saul hates Christians. He hates this Jesus that they believe. He is an imposter. He's a deceiver. He thought that Jesus was no better than Jim Jones or David Koresh or Marshall Applewhite. Thought he was just a big cult leader. And he was out to exterminate Christians. This is Saul. And he gets letters. He gets legal documentation, permission to do it. He goes to the synagogues of Damascus. Why does he go there? Because they're meeting the same day and the same place as the Jews. So if he found any who were of this way, whether men or women, he might bring them bound to Jerusalem where they'd be tried and were executed. Now he's on the road thinking he's doing the right thing. He's going one direction with a certain purpose, and God changes everything in his life. Paul gets converted. How does it happen? As he journeyed, he came near Damascus, and suddenly a light shone around him from heaven, and he fell to the ground. This light was so bright it knocked him maybe off his horse. And he heard a voice saying, Saul, Saul, why are you persecuting me? And absolutely shocked by the whole experience, he collects himself and says, who are you, Lord? Here he thought he was working for the Lord and he needs to confess he doesn't even know the Lord. Now, that would be very important for us to ascertain. Before Jesus comes is the time to find out if we don't know who he is. Don't wait until he does come for him to declare he doesn't know who we are. Now is the time for us to find out if we don't know the Lord, to say, Lord, who are you? I don't know you. Here Jesus reveals himself to Paul. Paul thinks he's working for Jehovah, and actually he's working against him. Could that happen to us? Let's examine ourselves. Who are you, Lord? And the Lord said, I am Jesus. I am. The same one who spoke to Moses at the bush. I am Jesus, whom you're persecuting. Is it hard for you to kick against the goads? So he, trembling and astonished, said, Lord, what do you want me to do? And the Lord said, arise and go into the city, and you'll be told what you must do. I'm not telling you everything now. And the men who were journeying with him stood speechless, hearing a voice but seeing no one. Then Saul arose from the ground, and when he opened his eyes, he saw no one. His eyes were actually blinded by the light. He thought he saw, but he was blind. They led him by the hand and brought him into Damascus. He was leading others to Damascus to kill Christians, and when he enters Damascus, he's being led because he didn't know what he was doing. You know how many people are out there that take the position of a religious leader that are leading others that don't know where they're going and they're leading people the wrong way? And he was 3 days without sight, neither did he eat or drink. All right, now here's my question for you. When was Paul converted? Was Paul converted? How do you know? You got to keep reading. Before the chapter ends, he now goes into Damascus where he was going to arrest Christians for believing in Christ, and now he is telling others to believe in Jesus. He now lays his life on the line along with Christians and preaches against the religious leaders who had paid him, and he's now believing in Jesus. His life demonstrated that he was changed. When did the conversion take place? Was it when he saw the light? Not exactly. I think that's when it started. I believe the conversion took place over a period of time. 3 days, fasting and praying and sorting things out in his mind, he was converted. There's a process involved in conversion. It can sometimes take a while. And this is what happened to Paul in this story. You know, someone asked Jesus one time about the Holy Spirit, and he said to Nicodemus, The wind blows where it lists, and you can hear the sound thereof, but you don't know where it came from or where it's going. It is not easy to always put your finger on the very moment when someone was converted. Sometimes people have a dramatic experience like Paul, where it's on the road to Damascus. Sometimes it's a process. Don't be discouraged if you can't put your finger on a calendar and say, that was the day when I was converted. If you can, praise the Lord. You might put your finger on the calendar and say, this is the day I was baptized, and that's fine. You might put your finger on the calendar and say, this is the day when I chose to follow Jesus, and that's great. But that doesn't necessarily mean that was the day you were converted. I'll tell you that I think some people are converted before they're baptized. Should be. And before maybe they officially or publicly took a stand, God was changing their mind, which is what conversion is really all about. The experience of Saul represents one of the most radical turnings in the Bible. I'm embarrassed to tell you, but that's never stopped me in the past, that I was in a strange city. I travel a lot, and it's easy when you're in a rental car, a strange car in a strange city, and you're trying to find your way around, to end up turning up a one-way street. How is it you find out you're on a street going the wrong direction? You suddenly notice that cars are coming towards you in every lane, and you realize something's wrong. What is the only appropriate thing to do? Either put it in reverse or turn around if you can do so without hitting another car. And there's been more than one time that I've entered either a highway or turned up some strange street on the city boulevard. All the other cars were stopped two blocks up, you know, from a light, and I didn't know, and I took a right turn like you normally, and all of a sudden I'm heading into oncoming traffic. I've made some very creative U-turns when that happens. I used to have a bumper sticker on my car years ago, and it said, if you're heading the wrong way, God allows U-turns. That's what conversion is. U-turn. It is a turnaround. Paul made a radical U-turn. You know when it happened? Not just on the road to Damascus, but when he was in the house of Simon on Straight Street, praying and fasting for 3 days. During that time, he made a U-turn. His whole life, and he never turned back again, did he? He stuck with it. You know, it talks about this in the book Ezekiel, chapter 18, verse 21. But if a wicked man turns from all his sins which he has committed and keeps my statutes and does which is lawful and right, he will surely live. He will not die. None of his transgressions which he has committed shall be remembered against him. Because of the righteousness which he has done, he will live. Do I have any pleasure at all that the wicked should die, God says? And not that he should turn from his ways and live. Then you go to verse 11, Ezekiel 33, 11. This is one of the greatest verses in the Bible. Say unto them, that's what I'm doing, Lord. Say unto them, as I live, says the Lord God, I have no pleasure in the death of the wicked, but that the wicked turn from his way and live. Turn ye from your evil ways, for why will you die, O house of Israel? The evidence of conversion is a difference in the fruit. Now, please don't misunderstand this. We are saved by grace through faith. But that saving grace, that faith in Christ, will affect a change in the life. It has a sanctifying influence that converts the behavior. So if a person is saying, Lord, Lord, while they're living a life of rebellion, they're hypocrites. We want God not only to change us in profession, but in heart, don't we? God invites us to turn. Now, I'll admit to you that I don't understand the science of conversion. I understand aspects of it as revealed in the Word, but it is a miracle. And the mysteries and miracles in the Bible still remain just that. I cannot explain the mystery of godliness, how God became a man. I cannot explain the mystery of iniquity, why the devil would want to be God. I cannot explain the miracle of regeneration, how God takes somebody like Manasseh, King Manasseh, you remember him? Reigned 55 years over Judea, killed Isaiah the prophet, filled Jerusalem with innocent blood, made his children pass through the fire. That's the part that really irks me. And that God would then carry off into captivity in chains, and you think that God would then dust his hands and say, good riddance, what a wicked man. But while in captivity, his heart is transformed, he prays, God forgives him and brings him back to the kingdom. How could you forgive Manasseh? He was converted. Manasseh? Yeah. That tells us something about the long-suffering of the Lord. And by the way, if he could do that for Manasseh, he can do it for you, right? But that's a radical conversion. Peter was converted. And you know what's interesting is Jesus says to Peter, "Peter, Satan has desired to have you," I think this is Matthew 18, "that he might sift you like wheat, but I prayed for you that your faith fail not, and when you're converted." That always blew me away when I first read it, because when Jesus says this to Peter, he's already sent Peter out preaching. Peter is already one of the 12 apostles chosen by the Lord. Jesus laid hands on him and said, "You're ordained as an apostle." Sends him out preaching. Peter comes back and says, "Even the devils are subject unto us. We perform miracles." Near the end of Christ's ministry, after Peter has been one of the leaders in his work, Jesus says to Peter, "Peter, when you're converted," what? Preaching, performing miracles, a leader, a representative. And Jesus said, "You're not converted yet." Well, how could he be working for the Lord if he's not converted? The only way that I stay in ministry is I'm convinced that working for the Lord is part of our conversion process. And not just me, you too. He engages us in working for him, and that's part of our conversion process. I think that conversion can be a process where God changes us. He sanctifies us. But you can't let that process take forever. You've got to know that your motives have been renewed. What caused the conversion of Isaiah? You remember the story in chapter 6 of Isaiah? He sees the Lord, he sees God in his holiness, and after he sees the goodness of God, the power, the purity, the brilliance of God, he says, "Woe is me, I am undone." And as soon as he confessed, God cleansed him from his sin. Paul didn't know who the Lord was. Who are you, Lord? Do you know him? God wants us to have that experience. Listen to what Paul says. Acts chapter 26, verse 5. "According to the strictest sect of our religion, I lived a Pharisee, unconverted." Philippians chapter 3, you can read verses 3 through 11. He begins to cite the litany of all the good things he had done. "Circumcised the eighth day of the stock of Israel, of the tribe of Benjamin, Hebrew of the Hebrews, concerning the law, a Pharisee." You know, I hear that every now and then. I'll talk to people, and sometimes I'll meet folks who have been in the church all their life. They're fourth, fifth generation, come from godly family, went through Christian education all the way from bow to stern. And when I talk to them about the relationship with the Lord, they look at me indignantly like, "Doug, don't you know? I was circumcised the eighth day, Hebrew of the Hebrews, strictest of the Pharisees, Christian education, at the feet of Gamaliel." You know, the Lord can still say, "I don't know you." God would rather have a publican or a Mary Magdalene whose heart has been changed than a Pharisee who is a Christian name only. God wants our hearts. So, how can we be converted? Why is it important for us to be converted? Not just for our own salvation, but the fact that there may be as many as 19 out of 20 in the church that aren't really converted hurts the work of the church. Why did the gospel go like an epidemic in the first generation? Because Jesus spent 3.5 years helping to effect the genuine, thorough conversion of just 12. You get 12. What's 12 times 20? 240. That means that by our standards today, you get a church with 240. If 1 in 20 is converted, you really only get 12. But if you get 12 really converted people, it just spread like wildfire through the whole Roman Empire. So our not being really converted cripples the church. Cripple is the right word. Was David converted? Well, somewhere along the way he must have been. He backslid. Can a person backslide from their conversion? Yes. A person can be converted and be serving the Lord from their heart, and then their motives can slowly change where they begin to do it for selfish reasons, and they need reconversion. David started out a heart after God, but after success and power and money and too many wives, he started asking for one more wife. Belonged to somebody else. And he sinned a big sin. He had to be reconverted. What brought about David's reconversion? Real conversion and repentance are very similar. Nathan the prophet said, "You're the man." He killed Uriah and took Bathsheba. And when he realized what he had done, he fell down on his face and he prayed for how long? David prayed for 7 days. What was he praying about? That illegitimate child that he and Bathsheba had generated was sick, terminally sick. And David prayed. He didn't want to see the innocent baby die for his sin, and it broke his heart. And those 7 days on his face praying were something like Paul's 3 days, something like the time that Peter spent in the Garden of Gethsemane. That's when Peter was converted. He went out and wept bitterly. He was converted. His heart was changed. And during that time, I want you to listen. I want to say it again. David, his heart was broken because he realized that innocent baby, the son of David, was going to die because of his sin. You get that? Who is Jesus? The son of David, who died for our sin. And you think about David on his face praying and pleading and weeping for that suffering baby. And you think about our Heavenly Father praying for his son. It broke David's heart. Think about an innocent baby suffering. You know, Jesus was more innocent than any baby. You think about the purity and the innocence of a baby. Jesus was infinitely more innocent than any human baby. Think about the pity and compassion. Boy, if you want to get people's hearts, it's one thing when they show some tragedy and they say, you know, all these people suffered, they died, they drowned, they perished in this calamity, disease, but all they got to do is show a few kids. Folks start sending their money. That's why you got preachers that capitalize on that. They got this big selfish ministry, they open a little orphanage somewhere, and they grandstand the orphanage, and they get all the money through the orphanage, and most of it gets funneled into their selfish ministry, because they know that the idea of innocent children suffering breaks people's hearts. Isn't that right? What should convert us? The child of God suffering. Innocent. More innocent than a child or a baby. That broke David's heart. He was converted. And you know what he says in connection with that? Psalm 51, in his prayer that he prayed after this sin, restore to me the joy of your salvation and uphold me with your generous spirit. In other words, forgive me, save me, help me have that experience that I lost, I want it back. Then I will teach transgressors your ways and sinners will be converted to you. David was in no position to teach anybody God's ways when he was living like the devil. It says, but if you'll forgive me and help me to be converted, then I can once again teach transgressors your ways and sinners will be converted. David was a sinner who wanted to be converted that other sinners could be converted. Is it possible that some of us who are in the church, maybe have been in the church, we've lost our first love and we need conversion? Reconversion. How does that happen? How do we get reconverted? Romans chapter 1, verse 1 and 2. You know this. We need a new mind first. As a man thinketh in his heart, Paul says, I beseech you, therefore, brethren, by the mercies of God, that you present your bodies a living sacrifice. You come to God the way you are. You place your life on the altar. Holy, acceptable to God, which is your reasonable service. It's reasonable. He owns you because He created you. He owns you also by redemption. And do not be conformed to this world, but be transformed by the renewing of your mind. This is what conversion is, a transformation. A mind that is renewed. You know what that tells me? It doesn't say it's something that happens once. It's a renewing of your mind. Conversion is not only something you can lose and reacquire. Conversion is something that must be maintained. That's a very important truth. I want to say it again. Conversion is an experience that can be lost. It can be found again. But if you find it again, it must be maintained. Why? Because it's a love relationship. You know, you can go to the doctor when you're young and you can get a vaccination for chicken pox or measles or, I don't know, smallpox they're worried about. And you don't have to ever worry about getting it again. You've gotten your one shot and you go on your way and it's just never going to hit you again. Conversion doesn't work that way. Some people think that. There are some churches that teach it. You just come forward, you utter this little prayer, repeat after me, you're converted, you're saved, go do your own thing and you're sealed, you're saved, you can just do whatever you want. No, that's not true. That's a doctrine of devil. Say amen.
2: Amen.
0: Even if you don't know why, it made me feel better. Because it's true that it requires an investment, a renewing of your mind to maintain that conversion experience because it's about love. It's a new heart. D.L. Moody said, when I was converted, I made the mistake, and many make, I thought the battle was already mine. The victory was won. The crown was in my grasp. I thought old things had passed away. All things had become new. And my old corrupt nature, the old life was gone. But I found out after serving Christ for a few months that conversion was only like enlisting in the army. There was a battle on hand. It's something that is ongoing. Because because it's a new heart. You know what I think is a very simple truth that is powerful? Moses, who we often think of as the law, and Moses is the ultimate, the epitome of legalism because he's the lawgiver. Actually, Moses understood conversion pretty well. Just about every time Moses commands people to obey God, listen to what he says. And I command you today that you obey God and love him. No, he says, love him and obey him. Deuteronomy 6:6, these words that I command you today shall be in your heart. It's all about the heart. Conversion is a new heart. Deuteronomy 11:22, for if you carefully keep all these commandments that I command you to do, to love the Lord your God and to walk in all his ways. I could probably right now list 8 times when Moses says something like this, and he always gets it in the right sequence. He says, I command you, whenever you hear command, who likes to be commanded? I mean, you know, when someone asks you to do something, I found out as a pastor, it doesn't work to command members to do things. It's hard enough to ask them. You order them, you know they're not going to do it. I mean, people chafe at being bossed around. And when you hear Moses say, I command you, can you command someone to love? What wife out there wants their spouse to say, I command you to love me? Now, who responds to that? No, it's just that kind of whining doesn't get you anywhere. But listen to what Moses says. I command you to love the Lord your God, to walk in all his ways and hold fast to him. You cannot walk in his ways unless you love him. Well, now we're going to talk about something that is one of the areas that may sound confusing, but I want you to listen carefully. Whose responsibility is conversion? When Paul was converted, whose responsibility was it? Paul was just on his way doing his own thing, skipping on his way to Damascus to kill Christians, and God got his attention. God did it, right? But did Paul have something he needed to do? He needed to cooperate with that road to Damascus experience. Ezekiel 18:31. This is going to sound like a contradiction. Listen to what the prophet says here. Cast away from you all the transgressions which you have committed. Get yourselves a new heart and a new spirit. He says, get yourself a new heart and a new spirit. Get yourself. Where do I go to get it? He says, you get it yourself. New heart, conversion. For why will you die, O house of Israel? You need to get it if you want to live. Then you go to verse 26, chapter 36 of Ezekiel. I will give you a new heart and put a new spirit within you. I will take the heart of stone out of your flesh and give you a heart of flesh. I will put my spirit within you and cause you to walk in my statutes. We all like that part, don't we? Lord, I want to be converted. Do it for me. Convert me. I wish it was that easy, right? But then he says, get yourselves a new heart and a new spirit. How can you get a new heart? If you're involved in marriage counseling, one thing that you learn right up front is you don't fall for this nonsense when one or both in the couple say, well, you know, we've lost our love for each other. Any counselor who falls for that isn't worth anything. And they might be absolutely sincere, you know, we just don't love each other anymore. What counselor would you want to go to who would say, well, I guess that settles that. We'll help draw up the papers. You don't love each other anymore. Well, what can we do? Love happens, you know, and it's not happening anymore. There's nothing we can do. Now, what does a good counselor say? You better get it back. You better find that first love. And let me tell you what you can do to stimulate that love again. Do what you did when you first fell in love. Even if you don't feel like it. You felt like it more back then because you didn't know better. But now you've got to do it because you made a promise. And you don't fall for this thing, well, I just don't feel the love anymore. If you want to salvage that relationship, you put effort and energy into doing the things that are going to cultivate the love. So, is there something that I can do to be converted? Conversion is a change of heart. You can cooperate with the work of the Holy Spirit. How was Isaiah converted? He saw the Lord. How was Zacchaeus converted? He saw the Lord. How was Paul converted? He saw the Lord. And you can go through the Bible. When was Peter converted? He saw Jesus suffering for his denial. And he went out and wept bitterly. David was converted when he saw the baby suffering for his sin. Broke his heart. The brothers of Joseph were converted. They saw their father weeping for the brother that they had sold. Their hearts were broke. You know the best place to find conversion? We love God because He first loved us. When you look at the love of God for us at the cross, it has a converting influence. Now, I'm going to be very practical. I don't want to use a lot of quippy cliches. Pray every day, even if you don't feel like it. Spend time on your knees because you need it. Get for yourself a new heart, and then God will give you a new heart. Spend time reading the Bible. Get good Christian literature that will move your heart. I can almost always draw a straight line between the amount of time that I'm spending in quiet time with God, in study with God, in prayer with God. There's almost an exact equilibrium between that and where I am in my relationship with God. We need to feed our souls. We need to meet together and encourage each other in groups. Amen? I know a lot of us are involved in Bible study groups, home studies. We get together with other Christians. It doesn't have to be from this church. Get together with other Christians and pray and study during the week. Spend some time in Bible study. When we come to the Lord just the way we are and say, Lord, save me. Like that publican, beat on your breast, say, Lord, have mercy on me, a sinner. That's the kind of prayer God hears, and He wants to give you that new heart.
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0: Welcome to Pathway to Peace Radio Bible Class. My name is Kerry Rogers. And yes, yes, yes, it's of course my lovely wife, the mother of my two beautiful children, Eileen Rogers. And we are so excited. Yes, I gotta say it. We're delighted. We're honored to be on the air with you today. Today is your day because God loves you. Amen.
1: Amen.
0: Amen. I'm so blessed. I'm too blessed to be stressed, too anointed to be disappointed. I'm excited today, friend. We have a special, special program for you today. Matter of fact, we have a testimony by Leon Verrett, a powerful testimony by this young man. I call him a young man. He'll love to hear that. This young man, Leon Verrett, the Lord has truly changed his life. Matter of fact, class, today we dedicated the whole time to this powerful testimony, which you will enjoy. So make sure you listen to his testimony and you will be blessed. At this particular time, we'd like to come to the Lord in prayer. We're going to pray for you that God delivers you as he delivered Leon Verrett. Let us pray. Dear Heavenly Father, we thank you, Lord, again for who you are. You're King of Kings and Lord of Lords. We love you, Lord, and we know that you love us. And Lord, we have individuals out there that want to overcome. They have the desire to overcome, but they seem like they can't overcome. But Lord, we know the only way you can overcome is to be in you, Lord, to totally give ourselves to you. We ask for that individual to give themselves to you totally, and that you will take their problem and that you will help them overcome whatever problem or situation they're having in their lives right now. And may they have a testimony to tell, and may they testify of how good you are and how you helped them overcome. Thank you, Lord, again for all you've done. And we ask that you would be with every single listener that's listening to this program today. And as they listen to the testimony from Leon Verrett, we ask, Lord, that they will be blessed in a very special way, and that their lives may be changed, and may they be inspired and help inspire others. This is our prayer in Jesus' name. Amen and amen. So now, class, let's go to our testimony that's out on location in Council, North Carolina. Listen in.
1: We have another very special guest on the program today. His name is Leon Verrett, and he's originally from Los Angeles, California, but he's been living in Whiteville, North Carolina for some years now. He describes himself as a renewed servant of the Lord, finally sold out on Jesus Christ. And we're going to start with that description of yourself. You say renewed. Now, why did you use the term renewed servant?
2: Well, for quite some time, I hadn't followed what the Lord has been trying to do with me. I guess all of my life, I was raised in the church. I was raised as a Christian, but it wasn't in my heart. I looked like a Christian on the outside with the nice suits and carrying the Bible, but it wasn't something that was internal. So now I feel like the Holy Spirit has taken control internally, and it doesn't matter what I wear now, I'm following Jesus.
1: Now, the way that you looked on the outside looked like a Christian. What were some of the things that you were doing that may have been unchristian-like? If you looked like a Christian to everyone else, how were you not a Christian?
2: I wanted to find out what was happening in the world. You know, everybody talked about the partying and the drugs and you're going to burn, and this was a horrible life. But the people that I knew that weren't a part of the church, they weren't crazy. They seemed to be having fun. They had all the money, all the girls, the cars, all these things. And myself, I had none of that as a young man. And I watched my mother raise five children by herself in the hood, had nothing, and gave her life to Jesus. And I thought there was something wrong with that.
1: So you were, in a sense, it was basically because you questioned God, in a sense, or God, the fairness?
2: Yeah, I guess I I was like David, but a little worse. David always questioned in his Psalms. He's always asking, Lord, why do the wicked rage? Mm-hmm. And that's what I was doing. But I took it a step further.
1: Mm-hmm. But then when David says the end thereof,
2: yes.
1: That's what the world doesn't show you at the beginning. So you step out there and you try to see what's going on. You want to experience it for yourself.
2: Well, what I did was I used anything I could as an excuse. And I went through a horrible marriage with someone that was, quote unquote, a Christian.
1: And this is before you stepped out, or this is?
2: This is before.
1: Okay.
2: I had attended Christian high school. I graduated from a school called Linwood Academy. But I went to Oakwood College for at least 2 years in Huntsville, Alabama. I did all of this. Got married. Thought I was going to be in the 2.5 children category and big, nice house with the picket fence.
1: Mm-hmm.
2: And I was disappointed.
1: So yours wasn't something where you were a teenager or something and you just kind of went out there. You were actually a young adult at this point.
2: Yeah, I resisted going out. As a matter of fact, I was going to join the military. I was going to join the Marines during the Vietnam era. And a friend of mine came back with a bullet in his head, alive. But he was shot. And that sort of changed my mind, and I went on to Oakwood College instead.
1: Mm-hmm. So you're married. The marriage is not going the way that you intended it to go. Things aren't going the way you want. So how did you actually make the transition from still looking like a typical Christian, going to church, suit, everything, mm-hmm. to where you say you stepped out?
2: Well, some people think it's an abrupt change. Like I said, it was in my heart that I wasn't serving the Lord all the time. So it was easy to make the transition. Suddenly, I see that Christianity wasn't what I thought it was in this young lady. So when she blew the relationship, as well as myself, I decided, forget it. I don't want to have anything else to do with Christian women, especially, and the church. As a matter of fact, I was too fearful the way I was thinking to go back to church. So I left church completely.
1: And that's where, I guess I should say continued. That's not where it began, but that's where this. Now, it's interesting that you say you left the church, because even though you were at the church, you weren't really connected. According to what I hear,
2: I left
1: you
2: physically.
1: Say, you physically left, but
2: I
1: your mind had left years ago, even
2: years
1: though you
2: before.
1: Were still in a Christian
2: yes.
1: environment. So you step out there to see what it's like, and what did you experience?
2: At first, I thought I was hanging on. I was trying to, the easiest thing that the devil uses to trick people is a little bit of truth and a little bit of error.
1: That's true.
2: And what I was trying to do was live the life of partying, but still be a vegetarian, still not party much on Friday night all the way through sunset on Saturday night, still be a gentleman. I still tried to do those things, but as I tell young people, you try to take a little sliver of the pie of the world, but the devil hits you in the face with the whole thing. And eventually, I fell completely. I said I would never touch drugs. I used to cry and plead with my brother and other family members that I knew were involved with drugs. And I would cry and say, you're never going to make it. You'll die. You'll come and you'll burn in hell and all this type of thing. And I ended up being the one that they came to for the drugs. I went so far as to become a dealer. I was a bouncer in a nightclub, dealer. I carried a weapon in probably every pocket, drugs, alcohol. And I lost a good job in San Francisco, starting off, excellent job. But I started smoking in the morning, then in the afternoon, then during break time.

0: the Lord, praise the Lord, would not allow me to gain a foothold in that, even though I was trying my best. I was trying my best to kill myself, it seems. I was trying my best to be the best. I always had, if there's such a thing as the best drugs, I had them. As a matter of fact, I started taking them to San Francisco, and the Lord protected, you know, the old saying, the Lord protects fools and babies.
1: Mm-hmm.
0: Well, I was told, someone approached me, I don't know if it was an angel, somebody I didn't know, came to me and said, the FBI is after you. I said, what are you talking about? He said, they are after you. And I started noticing people following me and watching me because I was bringing these expensive, exotic drugs from Oakland into San Francisco. And that I stopped cold, just like that, and quit my job and did everything in San Oakland after that.
1: So you were still doing it at that point. You just weren't transporting.
0: When you're the devil, when he grabs you and you're in his court, he's not going to just let you go.
1: Now, you seem like someone who, like when you said, oh, I'm not going to go to that extent. Tell some young person who may be listening today, how did you make the transition from this is something I would never do to actually not only telling your brother not to use it, but then you're actually using it yourself and then supplying your brother as well as others?
0: Well, I wanted to belong. First of all, I was hurt about the relationship that I had just fallen out of. So I was looking for somebody to accept me. And when the first time I tried drugs, they did what's called blowing you a hit. They blow the smoke in your face.
1: Mm-hmm.
0: And I took it in. It didn't bother me that much. So I said, okay, that's okay. Then I said, well, let me try it on my own. It was a progression.
1: Mm-hmm.
0: You start off small and then you keep progressing. And it gets to the point where you go beyond where you ever thought. I think I've taken just about every drug there is out there because I wanted to belong. I didn't want anybody to think that I was weak or scared. And I did not want to be let down anymore by my friends. But these weren't my friends that mm-hmm. were giving me these drugs. And I did not understand that then because I was loaded for years. Every day of my life.
1: For how, when you say years, about how long did this last?
0: At least five years.
1: So what your advice to a young person listening would be, don't start. Don't get in the mix of people that are even doing it. Because, you know, like you said, it was gradual. So you knew the person that you were around at that time was using drugs.
0: Yes.
1: But you said, well, it won't affect me. I'm strong. I can handle this.
0: You can't fight the devil. you don't have the strength, the power, the willpower to fight the devil. Don't even get involved. If anyone is pointing you in that direction, they're not your friends. It's time to move on to find the right friends. Stay out of the areas where you think that is happening because you cannot fight it no matter what you do.
1: So you thought your life was at a low point when you and your wife had the problem, but now you find yourself really at a low. You're homeless, you're on the street, and you still have a drug habit. What happened at that point?
0: Well, I didn't realize that I was an addict. You know, no one wants to say they're an addict. You know, you just want to say, no, I'm just a casual drug user. Until the dealer and I, who stopped, I said, well, listen, I was raised a vegetarian and my system was so clean and I can stop this anytime. And that's the type of thing I would tell them. And I tried to stop. And before the end of that day, I was going through all types of shakes and I had to have it. I said, okay, you win. Just give me the drugs. Just give them to me, okay? And I realized at that moment that I was an addict. But my mother and my father were in the mission field saving other children. And I have a stepbrother who was also going through the same thing I was. And he wrote them and said, you're getting ready to lose your own children and you're saving children in the mission field. You need to come home and help. So my mother came and my brother and I went to meet her in Oakland and she gave me a book. I hadn't had a Bible in years.

0: years. Mm-hmm. And she gave me a book that said, What Jesus Said. And she gave me a Bible and she said, Whatever you're doing. And she says, I know it's not good because you don't look like my sons. Mm. Whatever you're doing, you need to start reading and praying. So I said, okay, we'll give that a chance. And I took the books back to our apartment. We hadn't paid rent in this apartment for quite some time, but it didn't matter because the manager of the apartment was a heroin addict and he was nodding all the time. So mm-hmm. all we had to do was wait for him to nod and sneak out. So I was sleeping on a mattress on the ground and my brother was sleeping on a box spring. I had a Bible and my weed box right next to me. And I decided that, Lord, if you do not save me, I will never be saved. So I prayed all that night. Now, you remember, I tried in one day to stop and I couldn't do it. But that night, I prayed all night and I was honest with the Lord. And I said, Lord, I love this stuff. I'm hooked on this stuff. The only way you're going to save me is to take the taste of this stuff out of my mouth and out of my system. The next day I got up, I had no desire for any drugs. And to show you how crazy it seems to some people, that next day, a young man that I had turned on a few days before came to me and said, Hey, man, hit this. And I stopped, put my hand up, and I said, excuse me, but I don't do that sort of thing anymore. And he looked at me like I was crazy. Now, I hadn't picked up a Bible except for the one my mother gave me for years. And for over an hour, I stood there and testified to that young man about the love of Jesus Christ. Amen. And how he can change lives. Mm. And he was so shocked. He said, man, I hope that happens to me one day. Mm. So it's a miracle.
1: So this happened as your mother gave you the Bible. You were obviously studying it.
0: Well, it happened within that week. Mm-hmm. I realized that if we did not change soon, we were going to die.
1: So it must have brought back to some of your remembrance, some of the things you'd studied a long time ago.
0: Yes, that's exactly right. I believe the Holy Spirit brought those back. This is why I know how loving God is. It didn't take somebody who was an addict, who really was homeless, that apartment would belong to somebody else. It didn't take me going to church to find Jesus. I found him laying right next to my weed box in my room, praying and agonizing with him all night long for him to change my life. So that it to me, I still sometimes well up when I think about the miracle.
1: And it all started mm-hmm. with someone taking an interest in you.
0: Yes.
1: Telling your mother you need to come back.
0: Yes.
1: Because she knew how she left you.
0: Yes.
1: And so when she came back and she gives you the Bible, and I'm sure she's praying and agonizing with the Lord herself at this point and asking the Lord to save her son.
0: Yeah, what would you do without a praying mother?
1: Amen. Amen. Intercessory prayer. I mean, it's very effective. So now the Lord has changed your life and you are no longer doing drugs. Did you, I have to ask this, did you slip back or was this a complete change then on?
0: That's the miracle about it. People always say, well, you know, you got to go through the 12-step program, and that's good for some. Mm-hmm. You know, some of these programs are great, but I've been clean for well over 20 years. I lose Lord. Count. Wow. Well over, and never turned back. As a
1: from
0: matter
1: that
0: of fact,
1: day.
0: From that day forward, I never turned back. What was so amazing, my mother called me. They had moved back from the mission field. She called me and said, well, you know, your sister just moved to the Chicago area. I've got a room here for you if you want one. She knew that I had to get away from that environment because the way the devil wants you to stay with him, they talk about a habit being so expensive daily. My habit was free because when I told the Lord that I'm giving my heart back to him, people were coming to my door with briefcases full of drugs, purses full of drugs. Just look what I got for you, Leon. And I'm like, what's going on here? This, you know, what's happening? You know, now I couldn't, I had a little teeny weeny little roach. Now everybody wants to give me a whole suitcase full of it. Wow. And I realized that the devil did not want me
1: He didn't want to let you go.
0: He didn't want to let me
1: go. He wanted you to stay bound.
0: Yes. So I ended up staying with my mother for a year and a half. I said, I promised myself, I said, I'm never going back to Oakland. Never. But the Lord had something different in mind. I stayed in Southern California with my mother for a year and a half, and I ended up going right back. I walked right back into the drug dealer's house who had been my friend, sat on his bed. He put everything away, and I was able to let him know about the love of Jesus Christ and told him, I said, I've left that life, and you can do the same. And he told me he was so steeped in it. He told me, I wish that one day I could do the same thing. And I said, it's not impossible. So the Lord allowed me to see some of the same people that I had run into while I was in the streets.
1: Mm-hmm.
0: He turned me, sent me right back to say, where I said I'd never be again.
1: Mm-hmm. So to witness to them and say, to look what yes. God has done for me. Yes. He can do the same thing yes. for you too. And even yeah. for our listeners, I mean, if they're hooked on something now and they're struggling, wondering, how do I get out of this? Just like when you did it on your own, it was impossible.
0: Yes.
1: No willpower was great enough to help you to overcome. It was only when you surrendered your will to Jesus Christ that yes. he took control, then he took it all away. Mm-hmm. And it was obviously a complete control, because now you're no longer, I mean, that's been over 20 years ago.
0: Yes.
1: And you're still clean.
0: Well, let me tell you, they take from the Lord and from Scripture in all of these 12-step programs and the AA meetings. They make you stand up and say, I am an alcoholic. I am a drug addict. And all God wants you to do is to be honest with him. When I told him that I loved it, I'm hooked, I can do nothing about it, he already knew all this. But he wanted me to be honest with mm-hmm. him about it. Then he could do something about it.
1: Mm-hmm.
0: I told him, I need your help. And I begged him and prayed all night long. In situations like that, he wants to save immediately. There's some things he may say, well, you're going to have to wait. But when it's something that is talking about your life, he will take it from you. But you have to be honest.
1: Mm-hmm.
0: You have to be honest. But you have to pull yourself away from that environment. See, we have something to do with it also. I couldn't all of a sudden say, okay, I quit, but I'm going to go down to the corner where they're dealing this. And you know, maybe just rub shoulders with my friends and sit in with them all in their parties and all that. No, you have to change your environment. You have to change your friends. You have to change your habits. You have to change your diet. There's so much you have to change in order to overcome in that. The Lord is willing, but he can't do everything for us. An old preacher I remember back in Los Angeles, he used to say, if you had a problem with watermelons, then you don't walk through the watermelon patch. You cross the street.
1: Mm-hmm.
0: So those are some of the things that you have to do.
1: You said your diet. What did your diet have to do with it?
0: There are some things in your diet that excite your system and turn you in that direction. Caffeine, things like this, a lot of sugar, these types of things can be drugs within themselves. And then what happens? Drugs, when you take drugs, you get a certain high, then that high is not good enough. So you move on to other drugs and other drugs and other drugs. Most people, when they get high out there, they've got a cigarette and they've got some coffee all at the same time when they're getting loaded, because those are also drugs. So you have to change your diet also. Everything about you has to be centered in Jesus. What you put in your mouth, what you look at, what you smell, and what you hear, what you touch. That's what it's all about.
1: So tell us what the Lord is doing for you now, how he's continued to bless you now.
0: It still amazes me. I started off being a deacon. I wanted to be a servant. I really just wanted to be, as David said, a doorkeeper in the house of the Lord. It didn't matter to me. And now the Lord has taken me to the point I'm head elder at our church, at our small church. I'm the superintendent of the Sabbath school. I'm the building committee chairperson, family ministries co-director with my wife. and youth teacher at the church. And sometimes I'm so humbled. A lot of people would become so proud. Oh, look what I'm doing. But I'm so humbled that God would use somebody. And I know my background. I know where I've been and the things that I've done. But that he would use someone like me to stand before the people to tell them anything. You know, it amazes me.
1: It's amazing how God took your life. And when you say you're a renewed servant of God, that you're not only renewed, but then he also restored back yes. to you everything that you lost. Yes. And then some.
0: Yes. You know what I have to say also? When I was in the streets, I remember a preacher preaching something about the eagles trying to be with the turkeys. And there were some things that I could not strip off. People would look and listen to me and wonder, where are you from? I said, I'm from here. No, you're different. There's something different about you, the way you speak. As a matter of fact, one guy said, man, you can't even cuss right. You know? And I took that as, you know, it wasn't a compliment to me at that time. But when I think about it now, it's like, well, praise the Lord. Mm-hmm. You know, it's like my upbringing. The scripture talks about raise up a child in the way he should go. And when he is old, he will not depart from it. That doesn't mean that he won't go the wrong direction sometimes. But there are certain things that you cannot strip off when it's bred, when it's raised, when it's put into your system. So I thank my mother for doing what she did and striving as much. We make our own choices when we become older. I made the choice to do all the stupid things that I did, but God blessed me. And all the time he chased me out there, because there were times I would sit in a club. And I remember one time in particular on a Friday night. Of course, I have a pint of vodka in one pocket, some cocaine and weed in another pocket. I've got a machete down my leg. I've got my .32 in my camera bag. And all of a sudden, I hear a voice saying, Leon, what are you doing here? Look over your head. If that speaker was to fall and hit you in your head and you died right now, where would you be when Jesus comes? Mm. And you're supposed to be leading people to me, not away. And I'm looking around wondering, is that the high speaking? Or no, that's not the high, because I'm not that high. I'm looking around to see if there's anybody there. The Lord chased me and protected me. He protected me when I know that today I should be dead, because my brother and I know of several individuals that were doing the same thing that we knew that died. I know God loves me, and he loves each and every one that's listening right now.
1: That's true.
0: You know, it doesn't matter what you're doing. He wants you, and he will point you in the right direction.
1: And if you hear his voice speaking to you, listen.
0: Please.
1: We want to thank you so much, Leon Verrett, for being a guest on our program today. May God continue to bless you as you continue to bless many others.
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4: 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Mostly cloudy today with a high near 80 and lows around 57. Mostly sunny tomorrow with a high of 77 and lows around 58. For your Friday, mostly sunny with a high near 77 and lows around 57. And for Saturday, sunny with a high near 81 and lows around 57. That's your midday weather on Vacaville Fairfield Christian Talk Radio.
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1: In the year 1517, the Italian Renaissance master artist Raphael began work on his greatest and last piece of artwork, a massive drawing known today as the Transfiguration. It hangs today in Vatican City. It's 160 inches tall and 110 inches wide. On this drawing is depicted the story of Christ's transfiguration on the mountain. But Raphael took a very unique interpretation of this story, in that he not only focused on the transfiguration on the mount, but he also included the story that happens next in the Gospels. When Jesus came down from that mountain with his three disciples that he had taken with him, they were confronted by the other disciples that had not gone up the mountain. These disciples were in distress because they had been unable to cast out a demon from a demon-possessed boy. And Raphael combines these two stories into one painting. On the top half of the painting, we have the representation of the Transfiguration. So Jesus is there in the upper middle of the drawing. There are clouds behind him. And on one side is Moses. On the other side is Elijah, representing both the law and the prophets, and also those who will be resurrected from the dead at the second coming, as well as those that are translated without seeing death. Elijah, of course, was one of two people in the Bible that was taken to heaven without seeing death. Moses died, but then was resurrected shortly thereafter, we are told, in the book of Jude. And so we have a picture of the second coming here. Now, just immediately below Jesus in Raphael's drawing are the three disciples, Peter, James, and John. They are kind of lying down on the rock representing the top of the mountain, overcome by the brightness of this vision that they are seeing. They are also completely unmindful of the scene that is taking place below them, both below them in the painting, but also below them in the story there in the gospel at the base of the mountain. In the bottom half of the drawing, we see this representation of the demon-possessed boy being brought by his father to the other disciples. And what is interesting is that these disciples had been given power by Jesus to cast out demons, and yet they were unable to do it in this situation. Why were they not able to cast out this particular demon? Well, we get a clue just from Raphael's painting. None of those disciples is looking upward where Jesus is. They are all instead looking at each other. They're looking at the boy. They're looking downward to the ground. They are, in essence, relying on their own power, trying to cast out this demon, and it is not working. There's only one person in the bottom part of this picture who is looking up to Jesus, and that is the demon-possessed boy. And you can very clearly see it. His eyes are looking all the way up, right to the middle top of this painting where Jesus is. Now, if you know the story, Jesus does end up casting the demon out of this boy. And then he takes his disciples to task because they should have been able to cast this demon out, but they weren't. For various reasons. They had been fighting and arguing with each other. They had not been fasting and praying. In other words, they were focused on themselves, not on Jesus. Okay, now why are we talking about Raphael's drawing here in this episode of Pictures of the End? Well, we're going to be looking at a very important biblical concept today, and that concept is sanctification. It's a big word. But its meaning is really quite simple. It means to set apart or to make holy, to pronounce something as holy or sacred. And this idea of sanctification in the Bible describes how God takes people like each one of us, sinners, you know, those who are infected with the disease of sin, how he takes a sinner and he sets them apart from sin, how he makes them holy, and how he fits them for eternal life. So it's a big word for a very important and yet basic teaching and concept in the Bible. It's really the work of redemption, part of this work of redemption. And how does this happen? How does this work of sanctification take place? You know, there are many folks with different ideas about sanctification. Some people believe that it cannot happen until the second coming, that we cannot really be sanctified or freed from the power of sin until Jesus returns in the clouds of heaven. And so why worry about how you live or what you do? It doesn't matter. You can't overcome anyways. And so just live your life and just, you know, trust and believe that God will give you eternal life. That's one view. An opposite view of sanctification, which people have held at times, is that everything was accomplished when Jesus died on the cross. And that not only are we forgiven of our sins because of what he did there on the cross, but we're also sanctified or cleansed of sin and of our bad habits. Some have even taken this so far as to claim that they have holy flesh. That is, that it would be impossible for them to sin or to backslide now. And this can very easily lead to some very dangerous ideas, such as, because I'm sanctified, because I have this so-called holy flesh, it's impossible for me to sin, so I can do whatever I want, and it's not sinful. You know, God's okay with it. Very clearly, if you read the Bible at all, that's not the picture that the Bible gives us either. So what is sanctification? That's the first question we want to look at. A second question will be, when does sanctification take place? And a third question will be, who accomplishes sanctification for us? Is it something that God alone does, whether in the future or long ago in the past? Is it something that human beings have to do by their own power? Or is it a joint effort between God and man? So let's start with the first question here, and that is simply, what is sanctification? And we'll start off with this statement, that true sanctification is a Bible doctrine. That simply means it's a Bible teaching. So if it's in the Bible, it's important. We need to understand it. The Apostle Paul, in his letter to the Thessalonian church, declares, "This is the will of God, even your sanctification." So the Bible is very clear that God wants people to be sanctified. It's part of his will for every human being. Now, if something is in the will of God, that means it's very important, isn't it? And so this is why we're looking at this topic today. "The very God of peace sanctify you wholly," Paul writes in 1 Thessalonians chapter 4, chapter 5, verse 23. Now, this is good news, because as human beings living on a sinful planet, we know something of the power of sin. You know, it doesn't just impact a little bit of what it touches. It ends up destroying everything that it touches. It completely destroys relationships. It completely destroys human beings spiritually and our capacity to know God. And it completely destroys, even in the physical realm, things that it impacts. And so God wants complete restoration. He wants total and complete sanctification for the people that he loves. And so this is good news, that God wants to sanctify us wholly. Now, the Bible clearly teaches what sanctification is and how it is to be attained. The Savior prayed for his disciples, "Sanctify them through thy truth. Thy word is truth." So we don't have to guess as to how God wants to accomplish this work of sanctification or redemption. It's very clearly explained in the Bible that it is through the Word of God, through truth, that God does this miracle of sanctification. Paul teaches that believers are to be sanctified by the Holy Ghost. That verse is Romans 15, verse 16. So we see two tools, if we can use that word, that God uses in the work of sanctification, or in this process of making people holy, of setting them apart for eternal life. The first tool is the Word of God, the Word of truth. And the second tool, if I can use that word, we know the Holy Spirit is, you know, a member of the Godhead. He is a being and an individual. But the second thing that God uses is this person of the Holy Spirit. So how does the Spirit of God, or the Holy Spirit, and how does the Word of God, how do they work together? Well, what is the work of the Holy Spirit? Jesus told his disciples, when he, the Spirit of truth, has come, he will guide you into all truth. So the Holy Spirit's job, or at least one of those jobs, is to lead us into truth, to bring us into harmony with the truth as it is found in the Bible. And it's good news that we have somebody like the Holy Spirit to help this process happen, because left on our own, we human beings, because of sin, could never understand what is truth, much less approach that experience of living in truth. We need divine power to make this happen. Now, in the book of Psalms, Psalm 119, we read that thy law is the truth. So now we're going to get more specific. The Bible is more specific here in that it is the law of God, those Ten Commandments, that are truth. The Ten Commandments define for us what it means to love God and to love other people. It shows us what it means to worship God and what it means to live in love to other people. The first four commandments talk about our relationship with God. The last six commandments talk about our relationship with other people. So if we want to understand what truth is, we can look at the law of God most specifically, and it explains it for us. By the Word and the Spirit of God are opened to men the great principles of righteousness that are embodied in His law. And since the law of God is holy and just and good, a transcript of the divine perfection, it follows that a character formed by obedience to that law will be holy. And we see a perfect example of this in the life of Jesus. He says, I have kept my Father's commandments. I do always those things that please him. In other words, Jesus had the law of God written in his mind and his heart. And he truly desired and he did keep the law of God. It was perfect obedience that he worked out and demonstrated in his life. The followers of Christ, that is, Christians, are to become like Jesus by the grace of God to form characters in harmony with the principles of his holy law. This is Bible sanctification. So sanctification is not a feeling. It is not an idea. It is not something ethereal or mystical. Sanctification is something extremely practical that can be experienced and needs to be experienced in the lives of every Christian. And that is loving obedience to God and to His commandments. That is what sanctification is. Now, this is not something that we can do on our own power, is it? We've just seen some verses where we need the Holy Spirit, and God promises the Holy Spirit to help us in this process. And that brings us to the next kind of big question that we want to look at. Who accomplishes the work of sanctification? Is it something that God alone does? Is it something that humans, you know, that we have to do somehow on our own power? Or is it a combination of the two? Well, maybe the clearest verse to help us understand this is found in Philippians chapter 2, verses 12 and 13. So let's read those. Work out your own salvation with fear and trembling. For it is God which worketh in you both to will and to do of his good pleasure. Now, if we took either of those two sentences and isolated them and read them alone, we would come up with an erroneous understanding of sanctification. For example, if we took just that first sentence, work out your own salvation with fear and trembling, and that stopped right there, we would come away with a very legalistic, works-oriented idea of what sanctification is, and really of what salvation is. It's, you know, me doing my best. It's you doing your best and trying to get enough holy energy and pureness on our own to do what we're supposed to. And that's impossible. We cannot do that. But if we also took just the last sentence, we would also come away with the wrong idea. What is that last sentence? Here it is again. For it is God which worketh in you both to will and to do of his good pleasure. If we only had that sentence, it would be very easy for us to come away with the idea that God alone is the only one that does any of this work of sanctification. We only have the correct view when we have both sentences together. Work out your own salvation with fear and trembling, for it is God which worketh in you, both to will and to do of his good pleasure. In other words, it is divine power combined with human power. Now, we have to be careful here, because there is no human power that can help God in the process of salvation. It is only divine power that brings any results. So what is the quote, power, unquote, that we as human beings have? It is this, and this only. We have the power of choice, and we have the power of will. We can choose whether to serve God, or we can choose if we don't want to serve God. And God waits on that choice before he begins working in our lives. See, God has all power in the universe. His word alone, according to the Bible, created everything that exists. So whereas you and I can only describe what already exists, so I'm here in my studio here, and I can look up and I say, I see a light on the ceiling, or I see a sound absorber ahead of me, or I see a window on this side, or there's a chair here, or a desk over here. All he can do is describe what's already there. But if God says, I see a light, then there is light. And if he says, I see a window, even if one wasn't there, all of a sudden there would be a window there. You get the point, right? God's word is creative in its power. It has divine power there. But God does not use that unlimited divine power in our lives unless we ask him to, unless we allow him to do that. And God is a gentleman. He does not force and he does not coerce his will on us, even though his will is that we would be sanctified. He does not force this experience upon us. He waits for us to ask him to make it a reality in our lives. And the way that he then makes it a reality in our life is to give us his power to lovingly obey his law. We've already seen those verses. So, sanctification, true sanctification, is a Bible doctrine. It's the process whereby the followers of Christ become like him by the grace of God, forming characters in harmony with the principle of his holy law. This is Bible sanctification. Now, sanctification also means, or to sanctify something also means, to set apart for a sacred purpose. And this is illustrated well in the lives of two of Christ's disciples, John and Judas. Now, the Bible says that Jesus, at one point in his ministry, ordained all 12 of his disciples. That means that he set them apart for a sacred purpose. He put his hands on them. He prayed for them. They received the power of the Holy Spirit. And then they were sent off to be missionaries and witnesses for Jesus. Both John and Judas were included in this group of disciples. But if you know anything about their stories, they end up with very different outcomes. And Judas, of course, ends up being the disciple that betrays Jesus. And when he realizes what he has done and that Jesus is not going to free himself and that Jesus is going to be crucified, Judas actually goes out and hangs himself, and he is lost forever. What a tragic end for somebody that Jesus had set apart, in a sense, had sanctified for a special purpose. Now, the contrast would be the disciple John. John was one of the sons of thunder. He was full of pride, full of self, full of ambition. He had a quick temper. He was always ready to defend himself or even to pick a fight. And yet, as time goes on, he becomes more and more like Jesus in character. And John ends up writing the Gospel of John, as well as the three letters that bear his name, 1st, 2nd, and 3rd John, where he dwells heavily on the love of God and what it means to be like Jesus in character. And then Jesus also gives him the great vision of the book of Revelation. And what is it that made the difference between these two disciples, Judas and John? Was one less called by Jesus than the other? Well, no, not really. It was their own personal choice and decision, wasn't it? There is a paragraph in a book called The Desire of Ages that explains why Judas ends up losing his life, not experiencing true sanctification. So I'm reading here from this book. Judas had joined the disciples when multitudes were following Christ. The Savior's teaching moved their hearts as they hung entranced upon his words, spoken in the synagogue, by the seaside, upon the mount. Judas saw the sick, the lame, the blind flock to Jesus from the towns and cities. He saw the dying laid at his feet. He witnessed the Savior's mighty works in healing the sick, casting out devils, and raising the dead. He felt in his own person the evidence of Christ's power. I'll just stop right there for a moment. Sometimes we tend to think of Judas, you know, removed 2,000 years from his story, just as this bad guy that was rotten through and through from the beginning. And that's really not the case. He had things that he struggled with like we all do. But he was truly attracted to Jesus. He recognized that here was divine power, and he was drawn to it. Reading once again, says he recognized the teaching of Christ as superior to all that he had ever heard. He loved the great teacher and desired to be with him. I'll stop once again. This is something, again, that we don't often think about or associate with Judas, that of loving Jesus, right? He's the one that betrayed Jesus. You know, he's the bad guy. But Judas actually was attracted to Jesus so much so that he loved Jesus. There was a response in him where he was drawn to this person. Reading again, he felt a desire to be changed in character and life, and he hoped to experience this through connecting himself with Jesus. Now that's speaking about sanctification right there. He recognized his need to be sanctified. He recognized that Jesus was his hope of being sanctified or being made holy, and he wanted to connect himself with Jesus. Reading again, the Savior did not repulse Judas. He gave him a place among the 12. He trusted him to do the work of an evangelist, and he endowed him with power to heal the sick and to cast out devils. So Jesus sets him apart, right? He sanctifies him for a special purpose as one of the 12 disciples. But here is where Judas fails, and here's the lesson for us, friends. Judas did not come to the point of surrendering himself fully to Christ. This is why Judas, in the end, was not sanctified in character. Even though he was drawn to Jesus, even though he recognized who Jesus was, even though he loved Jesus and wanted to be with him, he did not surrender himself fully to Christ. He did not give up his worldly ambition or his love of money. And this prevented Judas from both being sanctified and from experiencing eternal life. Now, friends, the warning should be ours, shouldn't it? That while God's will for us is sanctification, and while he has called every person to accept Jesus as their Savior and to be sanctified, he leaves that choice up to us. He does not force us to have this experience of sanctification. So when does sanctification happen? Well, it is rooted in what Jesus has done. It is rooted in what Jesus did on the cross, on his death and his resurrection. But it is not fully realized, friends, until we become fully connected with Jesus, until our characters are transformed and changed, like John's were. And if we stop short of that complete and total transformation, then we will end up like Judas, who instead of being filled with the Holy Spirit, the Bible tells us that he was filled with the spirit of Satan, and he goes out and he betrays his Lord. One Christian author wrote that justification is our title to heaven, and sanctification is our fitness for heaven. Maybe a short story from my past will help illustrate this. Once in high school, I was chosen by my school to be a student representative at our local Rotary. That's, in a sense, I'll compare that to justification, right? I was chosen. I could have never achieved that experience or opportunity on my own. It was simply handed to me, and I accepted it. That is basically what justification is. God promises to forgive us of our sins and to give us a clean record if we accept Jesus as our Savior. But then I also had to be prepared for that experience at the Rotary, didn't I? And I didn't prepare very well. Two nights before this meeting, I thrashed my voice at a basketball game, yelling and screaming too loud. And so my voice was squeaky and breaking, and I was kind of at that stage of life anyways, so I didn't help myself at all by mistreating my voice. And then at the Rotary event itself, we were eating a meal first, and I had just stuffed my mouth full of several bread rolls, way too much in my mouth, and then my host kind of pulled me up from the chair and pushed me up front and said, "It's your turn. It's time to give your speech." And here I was, nervous anyways, but with my mouth stuffed full of bread and my throat thrashed from screaming too loud. Here's the point. I was not fitted for that experience, and that was my fault. I had not done what needed to be done in order to be prepared for the experience. Friends, that's what sanctification is. Jesus promises to justify us, to give us that title for heaven, and he also promises to give us the power to be prepared or fitted for heaven. But he leaves that final choice up to us. He promises to give us his strength to do it, but he asks for our cooperation and our will that we may lovingly obey all that he has asked us to do. Well, friends, that is a brief look at the topic of sanctification, and keep your eyes focused on Jesus, just like those disciples in Raphael's painting. We will see him coming soon in the clouds of heaven. The Bible is very clear about that, and we want to be ready to meet him when he comes back, and the Bible promises that you can be if you keep your eyes on Jesus and you claim his power in your life. Thanks for joining me today, and please join me again next time on Pictures of the End.
2: Over 3,000 years ago, God gave his people a blueprint, revealing the mysteries of salvation. Today, the sanctuary message retains its potency and power. What does the sanctuary and the Ark of the Covenant reveal about Satan's final deceptions, the order of events in the second coming, and how to experience righteousness by faith? The Shadow of His Wings is a short book and video series that takes a fascinating and compelling look at the sanctuary message for today. Topics include righteousness by faith, how to overcome sin and temptation, the Ark of the Covenant, the Most Holy Place, the Second Coming, the Seal of God, and the Mark of the Beast. 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
10: Many people are concerned about the quality of water that they're drinking. In fact, when I go around to Rotary clubs and these type of things giving talks, I am always asked, it seems, in the question and answer session about the quality of water. And that's an important question. But I tell them there's something 1,000 times more important than the quality of water that you're drinking out of your faucet, and that is the quality of water that your fish came from that you ate, because whatever was there in a toxic amount is concentrated at least 1,000-fold in the fish. And that's why fish today actually is not near the healthy food that it used to be. It does have some healthy characteristics, omega-3, we'll talk about that later this week, and some of the beneficial characteristics of fish. But there are many harmful effects of fish, and actually fish is now starting to tip into the balance of being a much more harmful food than it is a food that is going to benefit us, at least in most cases. And fortunately, there are ways in which we can get the beneficial aspects of fish without eating the fish, and we'll also talk about that. Another pesticide, DDT, analyzed in the breast milk of human mothers. This study was actually shown in the U.S. Congress recently. Vegetarians with significant levels, 8%. Now, a lot of people are concerned about fruits and vegetables and pesticides. Most vegetarians eat commercially grown fruits and vegetables. And even with all the commercially grown fruits and vegetables, only 8% have levels in their human breast milk. Meat eaters with significant levels, 99%. Again, we're going to get much higher pesticide levels by consuming meat and animal products than we will by eating fruits and vegetables that are even sprayed with pesticides. And that's because the pesticides are concentrated a much higher fold in the animals themselves. As far as meat and cancer is concerned, there's been shown relationships clearly in colon cancer, rectal cancer, breast cancer, prostate cancer, pancreatic cancer, ovarian cancer, stomach cancer, and also esophageal cancers and lymphoma. And studies are clear that we could avoid many of these diseases by cutting down, at least cutting down, and ideally finding a vegetarian way of life. As far as a summary list of cancer-causing agents, there they are on the screen. They're written out: tobacco, alcohol, high salt diets, foods that are highly salt cured, increase the risk of stomach cancer and esophageal cancer to some extent. That's one of the reasons why the Asians in rural areas of Japan tend to have high rates of stomach cancer, because particularly in the older studies where refrigeration was not readily available, they used to preserve their foods by high salt. And that salt did indeed play a havoc in regards to their genetics and turning it into cancer. Meat, because of its saturated fat, nitrosamine intake, even excessive iron can bring about cancer. Excessive iron is a pro-oxidant, can change the genetic material. We need iron in our bodies, but not in excess. Toxins like benzopyrene, we've talked about some of the other toxins. Acrylamide, the jury is still out on acrylamide. In the laboratory, it seems to help induce cancer. But so far, in the studies that it's been looked at in human studies, it has not shown a relationship. Acrylamide is, by highly baking or cooking at very high temperatures, carbohydrate foods, particularly with some fat in them like French fries, etc., or potatoes. But there was just a study published last week showing that there's no increased risk in those consuming these potatoes. So I just put it there because it's still a question. Eggs, milk, and cheese have been shown to increase the risk of certain cancers. Viruses such as the certain leukemia viruses, of course, can cause this. There's liver viruses, hepatitis viruses that can cause cancer. The HIV virus can cause cancer. Many cancers actually are transmissible because the viruses do have a way of getting into the genetic material. We talked about caffeine. Excess sun exposure. Which group do you think gets more of the cancers? Those that are working outdoors all day long in the summertime, construction workers, or the indoor executive? This is the deadly type of skin cancer called melanoma. Which group do you think gets more melanoma? Actually, it's the executives that work indoors. Now, why would that be the case if the sun causes melanoma? Well, it's not just the sun per se, it's the sunburn. Executives have something called weekends, and they tend to overdo it sometimes out in the sun. It's the sunburn that helps bring about the melanoma. The construction workers that are out there in it all the time, they just get this nice tan, and they don't have the increase risk that the executives have from the sunburn. So we need to avoid the excess sun exposure, not sun exposure entirely. Asbestos can cause cancer of the lining of the lung. Wood dust can cause cancer of the nasal sinuses. Excess sugar in the diet has been linked to a number of cancers, particularly small bowel cancer. And genital powder and genital deodorant sprays have been linked to ovarian cancer. Now, many people, when I show them this list up here as a summary list, they tend to get pretty discouraged because they look at this list and say, how in the world am I going to completely avoid all of these things? And there's one thing to keep in mind a couple of things to keep in mind. First of all, there's no way that we can live in this life completely avoiding all carcinogens. But that doesn't mean we should throw up our hands and say, why even try? Because the studies show that the higher the carcinogen load and the more frequently we are exposed to the carcinogen, the higher the cancer risk. And so we still need to do what we can to decrease our carcinogen load. But this also underscores something else, and that is the need to boost our immune system. I can walk down the street and breathe in someone's passive cigarette smoke. I didn't smoke it myself, but I wasn't able to breathe air without breathing it in, and that cigarette smoke can actually cause cancer in my lungs. But studies show that if our immune system is in tip-top shape, we're going to be much more protected in regards to the things that we don't have control over. And so this is the next part of the presentation. In fact, in regards to this, I saw a cartoon the other day that was, I think, very graphic. It had a horse lying on its back and into the horse, and on the IV bottle it had labeled chemotherapy. And underneath, the caption said, all those years with the Marlboro Man. So how can we boost the immune system so we don't end up like the horse? This is the second step to preventing cancer before it ever forms to begin with. Beta-carotene, vitamin A, and other carotenoids are very important in regards to this. These nutrients reduce the risk of lung cancer, reduce the risk of prostate cancer, reduce the risk of pancreatic cancer, and reduce the risk of breast cancer. In addition, they may reduce the risk of other tissue lining cancers. Now, interestingly, when we take beta-carotene out and give it in a pill form, it doesn't have the benefit. In fact, we don't think it's the beta-carotene. We think it's probably some of the other carotenoids that produce the significant benefit, or maybe the combination of them found in foods. These are the foods that tend to be higher in the carotenoids. You can see turnips, kale, spinach, mixed vegetables. Cantaloupe is high in the carotenoids, just half a cantaloupe, 86%. Sweet red bell peppers, just one sweet red bell pepper, 135% of your RDA of beta-carotene. Sweet potatoes, one medium sweet potato, 249%. You notice if something has a yellow color in the vegetable kingdom, it tends to be quite high in it. Pumpkins, even higher yet, a half cup, 271%. Raw carrots, one cup, 309%. Cooked carrots, even higher. Why is this? Because when we cook the carrots, there's more carotenoids available for us to absorb. And this is one of the reasons why we need a combination of cooked and raw foods. Raw foods will help us out more on the vitamin C aspect. Or jams, peeled after baking, one cup, 436%. Vitamin A. Vitamin C is also a potent antioxidant. It reduces nitrosamines. It also will protect men's sperm from genetic damage, reducing the risk of cancers of the kidney, brain, and leukemia in their offspring. Many of the childhood cancers that we talked about earlier are actually caused by a faulty sperm at the time of conception in that child. And that sperm can be protected from genetic damage if the father that is conceiving consumes more than 250 milligrams of vitamin C a day. Studies have shown that this fully protects the sperm from genetic damage. And so not only will it help us, it can help our offspring in preventing cancers. You can see broccoli in the raw state has quite a bit. If we cook broccoli, we're going to destroy about half of the vitamin C, so a half cup, 41 milligrams. Sweet green bell peppers, 66%. Orange, 70 milligrams. Kiwi fruit, 75 milligrams for just one kiwi. Strawberries are loaded with vitamin C. You grow strawberries in British Columbia? That's good. One cup, 82 milligrams. Pink and red grapefruit, 94 milligrams. Brussels sprouts, 98 milligrams, even in the boiled state. And that's because Brussels sprouts are so high in vitamin C raw, but even if we cook the Brussels sprouts, we're going to get quite a bit of vitamin C. And orange juice, one cup, 124 milligrams. Which type of orange juice do you think is going to have more vitamin C? The orange juice that comes from concentrate

is going to be very high in vitamin C. Sweet red bell peppers raw are the highest source, 141 milligrams of vitamin C. Diet can also protect us against skin cancer. This study was done in a hairless strain of rabbits, and this hairless strain had large amounts of ultraviolet light shown down on them for 24 weeks, so much so that the rabbits got skin cancer, at least 24% of them did, in 1/2 year. But notice, the rabbits eating the same diet but with extra vitamin C and E, none of them got skin cancer. Vitamin C and E is very protective together protecting us against skin cancer. And not only skin cancer, but also other cancers such as prostate cancer in men. This study took a look at vitamin E in prostate cancer. Vitamin E that you buy in the stores is alpha-tocopherol. That's the standard supplement. Men with high levels of another type of vitamin E called gamma-tocopherol are 5 times less likely to get prostate cancer. And it turns out alpha-tocopherol and selenium, which are both helpful in preventing prostate cancer, are only beneficial when gamma is present, which boosts their effects. And food is the primary source of gamma-tocopherol. Soybean and corn oils are quite high in gamma. And so again, this underscores the importance of getting vitamin E from foods and not necessarily from supplements. You can see soybean oil, 23% of your RDA. Almonds are an excellent source of vitamin E, 27%. Canola, 30%. Almond butter, 31%. Sunflower seed oil is very high in it, as is the sunflower oil. And the highest source, notice it's just a teaspoon. 1 teaspoon of wheat germ oil has 83% of your RDA. And this is why you also want to consume the whole wheat bread, where the wheat germ is still present. The refined bread is going to have the vitamin E removed. And then the foods high in selenium that also protect us from colon cancer are going to be in your seeds and in your grains. Oatmeal, you can see, is higher than sesame seeds. Brown rice, higher yet. Cashews, higher yet. Black walnuts, higher yet. Barley, higher yet. Rolled oats, higher yet. And the highest source of selenium is whole grain wheat, particularly the wheat, at least in the U.S., the wheat that comes from the Dakotas is very high in selenium and has the most selenium-rich soil. I would think that might even extend into Saskatchewan there as well. And then fiber and cancer. The largest study on diet and cancer showed those with the highest fiber intake slashed their risk of bowel cancer by 40%. This study was done recently. There's been some controversy about fiber. But the studies that haven't shown a benefit are really looking at too low a doses of fiber. We need to have quite a bit. These people were eating at least 5 servings of fruits and vegetables a day, plus at least 5 slices of whole grain bread or its equivalent in whole grains. And that's how they were able to reduce their risk of cancer. You can see the foods high in fiber are going to be your fruits such as apple, oranges, blackberries, pears. The highest fruit is raspberries in fiber. But notice these foods have no fiber. Eggs, meat, milk, and cheese. Why do they not have any fiber? In fact, this is something that a lot of people don't understand. The cow is eating fiber all day long. So why, when we eat the cow, do we not get any of that fiber? It has to do with the definition of fiber. The cow gets the benefit of the fiber, and after he's got the benefit of the fiber, he excretes it out there in the field. And so that's what we're stepping over out there, are the fiber piles. And meat and animal products are actually refined foods where the fiber has been completely removed. Whole grain bread is high in it, as you can see, bagels. And I appreciate the, I'm guessing, based on the quality of bagels I had this morning in the cafeteria, but I think those bagels are probably made right here on the campgrounds. Does anyone know if that's the case? They seem fresh and seem to be made here. Some people are... Oh, Silver Hills makes the bagels. Okay. They were very good bagels, high in fiber. Cauliflower, broccoli, peas, Brussels sprouts, sweet potatoes, higher yet. Lentils are an excellent source of fiber. Pinto beans, higher yet. And the highest source there, navy beans. Eating legumes 3 times a week reduces the risk of prostate cancer by 47%. Legumes have many beneficial effects in preventing cancer. Tomatoes, eating tomatoes frequently will also decrease the risk. And in study after study that it's looked at, the

0: more soy consumed, the less breast cancer, or I should say the less prostate cancer. It's also true in breast, but not as true as it is in prostate. Soy milk, if you're drinking a glass a day, it will reduce your risk of prostate cancer by 70%. And there aren't too many things that you can do just one thing and dramatically reduce your risk. And it's nice to see at a campground such as this that they offer you protective effect there in your breakfast time. This study done at the University of California at Berkeley showed the power of whole plant foods. And interestingly, the power of whole plant foods exceeds that of their component parts. One cup of cooked kale has 50 milligrams of vitamin C and 13 units of vitamin E. And you say, wow, that's pretty good. It is a good vegetable. Do you eat kale up here? Okay, some of you say yes. I saw some shaking their heads. No, it's my favorite green, by the way. I really enjoy it, at least the way Erica makes it. The antioxidant potential of one cup of kale, however, is equal to 800 milligrams of vitamin C and 1,100 units of vitamin E. And so we're going to do much better by eating the vegetable than we will by consuming the supplements that that vegetable has. University of California, Berkeley went one other step and took a look at the foods and their antioxidant potential in their whole state. They ranked as fruits, tomato was number 10, apple number 9, banana number 8, white grapes number 7, pink grapefruit 6, kiwi fruit number 5, red grapes, high in the resveratrol. That's one of the advantages, by the way, that shows up in some of these alcohol studies. It's not the alcohol producing the benefit in many cases. It's the red grape that is very high in antioxidants. Anyone want to guess what the top three are? Oranges are number 3. No, apple's already there. It's number 9. 2 is plum. Do you have plum trees this far north? Good. Number 2 is plum, and then number 1, strawberries, yes, the number 1 antioxidant fruit. It turns out eating fruit before age 20 is even more beneficial. In fact, many studies are indicating sometimes there's a 30-year lag time, or sometimes even more, between what we eat and what ends up showing up as cancer. This study done in the United Kingdom, undertaken in the late 1930s, suggests that adults who ate the most fruit as youngsters have a lower risk for cancer than those who ate the least fruit when they were kids. Teen girls on a low-fat diet also have less breast cancer as adults. And so this is something that we need to really get across to our children as well, where they can have great cancer protective effects. And then the antioxidant vegetables. Legumes were not included in this group. Number 10 was corn, 9 onion, 8 red bell pepper. We've been talking a lot about red bell peppers. 7 beets, 6 broccoli, 5 alfalfa sprouts, 4 Brussels sprouts. I'll let you guess the top 3 again. Top 3 antioxidant vegetables. Spinach is number 3. No, carrots is not there. Neither is cabbage. Yes, kale is number 2. Number 1. All right, somebody knows it over there. Garlic. And fortunately, I'm married to a Romanian, so every entree starts out with 4 cloves of garlic, which I think helps me. If we take a look at all of the chemicals that have been shown in the laboratory to prevent cancer, such as phytic acid, caffeic acid, sulforaphane, all of those, and where they come from, it helps you to understand that tomorrow's supplement that's going to be available in your health food store to protect cancer can be found today in the fruits and vegetables that you're eating. And so if you really want to be ahead of the curve, you eat the fruits and vegetables. This is a breakfast that we served at our house that I had to get a picture of recently. Antioxidant breakfast there with the strawberries and the the almond slices and the pancakes. And then this is a Romanian dish. Any Romanians here in the group today? All right, we have a couple of Romanians. That's mamaliga for the Romanians there, which is a cornmeal mush, and then a tofu, and then the tomato spread there. And then these are your high selenium foods. That cheese there I think it's the best cheese I've consumed my entire life. It has no animal products in it. It is a cashew-type based cheese, and you can see the other beautiful spreads. And, you know, many people think that in order to eat good food, it shouldn't taste good. But, you know, if we can eat the good food and it tastes good, then why go back to another way? Well, getting away from other dietary issues, vitamin D reduces cancer, reduces risk of prostate cancer, reduces risk of breast cancer, reduces the risk of colon cancer. Where do we get vitamin D from? Actually, we don't get it necessarily from foods. We get it from the sun. And it turns out that the number of deaths that are prevented by sun due to the vitamin D mechanism is actually greater than the number of deaths that are caused by the sun in regards to melanoma. Now, we can even prevent, as I told you, the causative deaths by preventing the excess exposure. But many people are recommending that you don't have any sun exposure. That is not a healthy way to go, because you're not only going to decrease vitamin D, but you're going to decrease serotonin levels and a number of things. And so we need to get the word out in regards to moderate sun exposure. Obesity suppresses the immune system. If you're obese before the age of menopause, you have 3 times the risk of breast cancer. After the age of menopause, 12 times the risk. And obesity not only increases the risk of death from cancer in women, but also in men, as you can see from that graph there. And the higher the weight, the greater the increase risk. Okay, we will go through this quickly in regards to cancer risk. I've just been told, boy, I guess I have too high of an introduction here. But in regards to obesity, we will end with this section. It not only increases the risk of cancer, but also high blood pressure, diabetes, and heart disease. And the new way of finding out whether you're obese or not is the waist-to-hip ratio. And that is where you measure your waistline, and then you measure your hip. And you take the waist as the numerator and the hip as the denominator. And if it's greater than 0.8, you're obese. If you're a woman, greater than 0.95, you're obese. If you are a man, the more frequent meals, the greater the risk of cancer, and exercise decreases the risk of cancer significantly. And I'm sorry I'm not able to show you all of these things, but I will summarize by a immune system where you're on a proper diet with fruits, vegetables, cereal, grains, and nuts. You can maintain your proper weight, will help. Regular meals with no snacks, bigger snacks, bigger slacks. And you will also suppress the immune system. Regular aerobic exercise, sunlight in moderation, adequate water intake is also important for the immune system as well as stress control. Many people are familiar with certain aspects of what I presented here today, but very few people are aware of the comprehensive approach that could come about by incorporating the lifestyle that we've talked about. And by so doing, studies show from Harvard University that over 80% of cancers, maybe even up to 90, but about 80% of cancers can be prevented by incorporating this lifestyle. An ounce of prevention is worth a pound of cure, and we can indeed prevent the number two killer by getting the word out in regards to the comprehensive lifestyle.
1: 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For more information, go to www.nedleyhealthsolutions.com.
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4: 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And until then, I'm Mike Smith.
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6: Oh, sing unto the Lord a new song. Sing unto the Lord, all the earth. Sing unto the Lord, bless his name. Show forth his salvation from day to day. Declare his glory among the heathen, his wonders among all people. For the Lord is great and greatly to be praised. He is to be feared above all gods. For all the gods of the nations are idols, but the Lord made the heavens. Honor and majesty are before him. Strength and beauty are in his sanctuary. Give unto the Lord, O ye kindreds of the people. Give unto the Lord glory and strength. Give unto the Lord the glory due unto his name. Bring an offering and come into his courts. O, worship the Lord in the beauty of holiness. Fear before him all the earth. Say among the heathen that the Lord reigneth. The world also shall be established, that it shall not be moved. He shall judge the people righteously. Let the heavens rejoice, and let the earth be glad. Let the sea roar in the fullness thereof. Let the field be joyful, and all that is therein. Then shall all the trees of the wood rejoice before the Lord. For he cometh to judge the earth. He shall judge the world with righteousness, and the people with his truth.
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7: The Lord reigneth. He is clothed with majesty. The Lord is clothed with strength, wherewith he hath girded himself. The world also is established that it cannot be moved. Thy throne is established of old. Thou art from everlasting. The flood

0: on high is mightier than the noise of many waters, yea, than the mighty waves of the sea. Thy testimonies are very sure. Holiness becometh thine house, O Lord, forever.
1: 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Because strait is the gate, and narrow is the way which leadeth unto life, and few there be that find it.
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5: Now a look at your afternoon weather on Vacaville Fairfield Christian Talk Radio. Intermittent clouds today with a high near 80 and lows around 57. Mostly sunny tomorrow with a high of 77 and lows around 58. For your Friday, mostly sunny with a high near 77 and lows around 57. And for Saturday, sunny with a high near 81 and lows around 57. That's your afternoon weather on Vacaville Fairfield Christian Talk Radio.
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7: From the Christian News Radio Network, I'm Jim Miller. The deal between the Iran has been signed virtually, with an official signing ceremony set for Friday. Vice President Vance told NBC News that details related to the deal won't be released until after the ceremony, when the next phase of the negotiations begin. Elsewhere, when speaking at the G7 summit in France, President Trump expressed frustration towards Israel's handling of their conflict with Hezbollah. The FBI has more details about the foiled terror plot at Sunday's UFC Freedom 250 event at the White House. Here's News Nation's Hannah Brand.
8: FBI Director Kash Patel posted about this potential terror plot, saying, "Thanks to the rapid action of this FBI, our partners, and the Department of Justice in a multi-state operation, multiple individuals are now in custody and allegedly planned attacks were stopped cold." Now, details about how these alleged terrorists planned to launch this attack and why exactly. We are expecting, though, the charges against them to be unsealed, filed in court later today.
7: Five people arrested in connection to this plan from states including California, Ohio, and Missouri. An investigation is underway into a B-52 bomber crash that left eight people dead at Edwards Air Force Base in California. Base officials say the crash happened late Monday morning during what they called a routine test mission northeast of Lancaster. The victims' names have not been released, but officials say they were a mix of uniformed military personnel, government civilians, and government contractors. The G7 summit happening in France as leaders of the world's biggest economies meet face-to-face, including Ukrainian President Vladimir Zelensky, looking for renewed support for Ukraine of the war with Russia. Here's News Nation's Trevor Shirley.
9: President Trump said he spoke with both Zelensky and Russian President Vladimir Putin over the weekend. The president said he believes he can now focus on that war because, as the president claims, the conflict in Iran is over. Diplomatic efforts between Russia and Ukraine have largely stalled over the past few months, with Russia unleashing one of its largest barrages of the war over the weekend. That included 600 drones and more than 70 missiles that were fired at Ukraine on Sunday.
7: Russia's attack happened shortly after the phone call between Presidents Trump and Putin. In 1995, Richard Rodgers surviving a lightning strike that set his cabin on fire, stopping his heart. Young bystander performed CPR, giving him a second chance at life. Rodgers says he experienced a calm, out-of-body moment before waking at a Chattanooga burn center, where he prayed to live a life helping others. Despite severe injuries and doctors saying he'd never walk again, he recovered. Rodgers later helped revive his family's struggling U.S. stove company, becoming a symbol of resilience and renewed purpose. It's an incredible reminder that through struggles and despair, praying to God, we will find answers. From Christian News Radio Network, I'm Jim Miller. To hear this and other reports on demand, visit ChristianNewsRadio.org.
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11: Hebrews chapter 4, verses 14 through 16. The Bible says, "Seeing then that we have a great high priest who has passed through the heavens, Jesus, hold fast our confession. For we do not have a high priest who cannot sympathize with our weaknesses, but was in all points tempted as we are, yet without sin. Let us therefore come boldly to the throne of grace, that we might obtain mercy and find grace to help in time of need." Come boldly. The Hebrews writer is clear and adamant about his position. He lays out a well-crafted argument, and he expects his well-learned listeners to be convinced. He is precise and calculating with his discourse, making sure to lay a solid foundation so that each piece of logic presented subsequently will be accepted based on the premise of the primary foundational truth. He is brilliant and wise. He is captivating and fascinating. Oftentimes, the Hebrews writer gives his propositions, and they are lofty and high-reaching. They should be, though, because he is expounding the very word of God. And we must not dismiss his words as of little import today, but would do well to embrace them with full acceptance, for they are bursting with meaning for the people of God.

0: And in this passage, he is illuminating the value of being bold with God. Now, much can be said about this subject, and we must admit that it does not seem to be the kind of option that springs to mind when one imagines themselves facing the King of Kings and the Lord of Lords. When we think about facing God, we think about things like humility and self-effacement, meekness, and maybe a little bit of shyness sometimes. As soon as we contemplate God's presence, our minds are flooded by all the wrong that we've done, all the bad decisions that we've made, and we know that He will see right through us, so we cower in shame at the thought of coming to His presence. We know that we don't deserve to be in His presence, so we often and ever make it, if we ever made it there, we know we probably would never be bold. The word bold sounds like it's too over the top for us, too much. Much too courageous or adventurous for the presence of God. I think, naturally, that we balk at this word bold because of its usage in many instances. It has two primary meanings that we tend to use regularly. One is negative and one is positive. I want to start by highlighting the negative one for dramatic effect, even though it comes third in the list of definitions when you look up the word bold. It's one of the ones we use, and probably what makes us feel uncomfortable. I don't think this is the definition that the Hebrews writer means. Here it is. Bold, impudent or presumptuous, lacking in modesty or impolitely assertive. Bold. I do not think Hebrews is encouraging us to come lacking in modesty or impolitely assertive to the throne of grace. Do you think that's what it's saying? This is precisely why I think most of us have trouble when we hear, come boldly to the throne of grace. We recoil when we hear this because of this definition. But this is not what the author has in mind. Here's the other definition. This is the one I think he means. Here it is. Bold, fearless and adventurous, willing and eager to face danger or adventure with a sense of confidence and fearlessness. Now, can you see what it means when he says, come boldly? He's saying we should come to the throne of grace with confidence and fearlessness. We should approach him with certainty, assurance, conviction, and faith, knowing that God is able to do all things. One commentator says, this passage gives us great incentive to hold firmly to the faith that we possess. So today, I want to point out three reasons why each Christian here should be able to come boldly. The first one is Hebrews 4:14. The Bible says, seeing then that we have a great high priest who has passed through the heavens, Jesus the Son of God, let us hold fast our confession. Here's the first thing that we learn. We can be bold because we have a great high priest. Jesus is in heaven as my great high priest right now. It's a beautiful thing, isn't it? We understand the value of the high priest when we look back into the Old Testament and examine the beauty of the sanctuary service. You may know this already. The original mandate from God to Moses was to erect an edifice that would serve as a place of residence for God. In Exodus 25:8, he said, let them make a sanctuary that I may dwell among them. Now, in the beginning, before there was any sin, God created Adam and Eve, and they could actually have face-to-face communion with him. That means they could walk right up to God and just talk to him the way that we talk to each other every Sabbath. But our choice to sin created this new barrier between us and God that he never intended for us to have. But now, here in Exodus 25, he wants to reunite himself with the people, and so he instructs them to build this sanctuary so that he can dwell with them. What a beautiful thought. God wants to dwell with us. Along with the directives for the size and the dimensions of the building came guidelines and instructions on how to enact this service whereby members of the body could receive forgiveness of sin. But this sanctuary service was so much more than that, because within it was the very enactment of the plan of salvation. Each apartment, every piece of furniture, all the ornamentation, every ritual had some significance to help point or explain some part of God's plan to redeem us through his Son, Jesus Christ. And every time a member of the children of Israel participated in the sanctuary service, they were reminded of the ultimate price that Jesus would eventually pay for the sins of the world. There are several major functions of the sanctuary service that could only be performed by the high priest, but only one in particular that was of the greatest weight. Once a year, on the Day of Atonement, the sanctuary would be cleansed. On every other day of the year, the sins of the people would be transferred from themselves to a spot-free lamb that they had chosen. Then the priest would sacrifice the lamb and sprinkle the blood from the animal on the sheets of the sanctuary. They acted as walls, transferring the sin from the animal to the temple. Now, once a year on the Day of Atonement, all the sin that had been transferred onto the temple would be cleansed from the temple. And the ritual that could only be performed by the high priest within the most holy place. He was the only one who could enter that apartment of the sanctuary. And as he entered the holiest of holies, he did so on behalf of the entire people. He went in with a rope tied around his ankle and with bells affixed to the bottom of his robe. If there was even one unconfessed sin still lingering within the camp of the people, that high priest would drop dead when he goes into the most holy place. So that if they could no longer hear the bells ringing on the bottom of his robe, they would know he was no longer alive. And since they couldn't go in, they would take the rope and pull him back out. The role of the high priest cannot be diminished and was of extreme importance. Without him, God would not forgive the sins of the camp. And without him, there was no connection between God and the people. For it was the job of the high priest to represent the people for God. Well, when Hebrews 4:14 says that Jesus is our great high priest, do you see what he's saying when he's saying great? Do you know why he uses that word? Because he wants us to know that we're demonstrating that Jesus is greater than any human priest that has ever gone before him. And it means that we can come boldly to the throne of grace. There's nobody like Jesus. In the Old Testament, a sinful man filled the position of high priest. One who was born in sin, shaped in iniquity. With Aaron, when Aaron or even the first high priest, the other ones that were part of his group, or even the descendants that walked in the most holy place, they all had to confess their own sins before they entered too. But not so for Jesus. He is the perfect and spotless Lamb of God. He is our great high priest. If there was unconfessed sin in the heart of the human priest, he'd be struck down dead while trying to carry out the sacrifices for the people. But not so with Jesus. He committed no sin, the Bible says. Neither was any deceit found in his mouth. We have nothing to fear when Jesus stands before the Father. He is our great high priest. In the Old Testament, the high priest was an advocate or a representative for the people. And in this way, they didn't have to come to God on their own. Somebody would go to him on their behalf, and God would listen because he's the one that was appointed by God in the first place. God chooses his own high priest. And God chose his own son, Jesus, to represent us in heaven right now. He is the perfect life and substituted for mine so that we can be bold and courageous when we come to God in Jesus' name. And I don't have to be afraid because I have an advocate with the Father. Have you ever had to face a judge before, ever in your life? Ever been to court? You've gotten a ticket and you've gone in there to sit and stand in front of him to plead your case. There was one time years ago when April got a ticket and she felt like she was wrongfully, she shouldn't have got it. So she went to go contest it. This is before we were actually married. And I went with her because she was coming to visit me when she got the ticket. So I felt bad, and I went with her to the courthouse that day, and I couldn't stand beside her, but I wish I could, because as she stood there in front of the judge, it looked so intimidating. He's sitting way up here, and she's standing way down there. He's wearing this big black robe. There's no actual power in the gavel, you know, but somehow it feels like, I don't know, this big, you know, it feels like you can do something with it or something. It makes him seem like he's authoritative, and somehow, do you ever get intimidated in court? That there were people that were getting sent out of the courtroom because they didn't silence their cell phones. Other people who got sent out because they came to the courtroom in shorts. I was intimidated in that place. And I wish I could have stood beside her, but I couldn't. Not only that, April had no lawyer. Now, you know, when you get a ticket, it may cost you like $100. A lawyer costs way more. So it really doesn't make sense to get a lawyer to help you get out of a ticket. So she had nobody there to advocate for her. Now it turns out when she stood in front of the judge and she pleaded her case, she was able to get off because in fact she was in the right. But I just felt bad that day that I wasn't able to stand beside her and help her out. She had no advocate. She had to represent herself on that day. And it was intimidating. Don't you know it would have been so much better if she had a lawyer? The lawyer would both know the law and probably would know the judge. And so more than likely, Abel would be more confident because she's standing there beside somebody who knows the law and knows that person. Don't you realize that's how it should be for every single Christian? We know Jesus Christ. Jesus knows the Father better than anybody else. So when he stands in front of the Father and pleads his own blood, his own perfect life for yours and for mine, why don't we have to, we can be bold. There's no reason why we can't come with confidence to the throne of grace. One commentator puts it this way, just as the Aaronic high priest, that's part of the family of Aaron, on the Day of Atonement, passed from the sight of the people to the most holy place, so Jesus passed from the sight of his watching disciples ascending through the heavens into the heavenly sanctuary, his work of atonement accomplished. You ever wonder why the Bible says, in that text that we just read, that he passes into the heavens? That's the reason why right there. Hebrews is giving us a justification for understanding what it is that makes Jesus so much greater than any of the earthly priests that we've ever had in the past. First of all, he's sinless. Secondly, he's the Son of God. And thirdly, he's the only one who has authority to pass into the heavens on our behalf. Just like the high priest of old was the only one who could go into the most holy place, so Jesus is the only one who can pass through the heavens on our behalf. So we can come boldly. We can be bold because we have a great high priest. Secondly, Hebrews 4:15. Look at what the Bible says here. For we do not have a high priest who cannot sympathize with our weaknesses, but was in all points tempted as we are, yet without what, everybody? Yet without sin. Secondly, here's the thing we learned secondly. We can be bold because our great high priest has identified with us. The Bible says that Jesus has been tempted just like we have been tempted. And that means a lot to me because it means he understands me from experience. Do you realize how significant that is? Jesus chose to identify with us down to the level of experiencing temptation just like we do. He was able to stand and he never succumbed to that temptation. Praise the Lord. Jesus never sinned, but he knows what it's like to be tempted just like you are tempted. We talked about temptation last week and Jesus says, I know exactly what that feels like. So we don't have to think that Jesus is out of touch or aloof or disinterested. He's so aware of what we're going through that the NIV says that he can empathize with us. The New King James says sympathize, but the NIV says empathize. You know the difference, right? When I sympathize with you, I'm kind of sorry for you because I see what you're going through, and that's a sad thing. When I empathize with you, I can actually feel what you're feeling because I felt it before. It's a very different thing. And the NIV, I think, more accurately describes it in that translation. Jesus can empathize with you and with me. I still remember I was in high school when I found out that my parents, back in the day, had afros. I knew that part. They wore bell bottoms. I didn't know that part. And that they wore platform shoes. I think my dad did too. He's already tall and he was, I don't know what, 6'5 with those on? I don't know. Something happened when I found that out. Because during that time in high school, I was going through sort of a fad that we got criticized for. We wore baggy jeans. We wore bright colored shirts and stuff like that all the time. And we would get criticized a lot by people for being, you know, too faddish. And then I found out that my parents had also gone through their fad stage and they turned out okay. Made me realize, you know what, maybe this isn't such a bad thing. There was something that happened when I realized that my parents could empathize with my situation. They've been through the exact same thing. Don't you realize that that's a wonderful thing? When you think about God, you think about him as so high and lofty that he really couldn't understand little old me. But the Bible says that Jesus has felt the same thing that you're feeling right now. He's been tempted just like you, except he didn't sin. Jesus wanted to identify with us at the deepest levels, and I'm so honored and privileged to have a God who is willing to share in my experiences. It's supposed to make us bold and courageous because we know that ultimately he loves us even though he knows us. You ever think about that? God it out. He knows everything about me and he still loves me. We can come boldly because Jesus is our great high priest and he's identified with us. Lastly, Hebrews 4:16, last one. What does the Bible say here? Let us therefore come boldly to the throne of grace that we might obtain mercy and find grace to help in time of need. Here's the last thing that we learn. We can be bold because of God's grace and mercy. Now, grace and mercy, we know them like they're cousins. We often find them together in Scripture. And we know grace as unmerited favor. But there's a dictionary definition of grace that I think is even deeper than that. It's a beautiful thing. Look at this. Look what it says. Grace. Generosity of spirit. A capacity to tolerate, accommodate, or forgive people. Do you have grace? God has taken the time to accommodate us and to forgive us. I'm so excited about that today. What about mercy? Interesting definition here too. Look at this definition of mercy. Compassion, we knew that already. Kindness or forgiveness shown, especially to somebody, a person has power over. So God has the power to be able to destroy us right now. And he could do it and have the right to do it because we sinned against him. But instead, he shows us mercy and has compassion on us. God has said that if we come boldly to his throne through his son Jesus Christ, we will receive grace and mercy. I want that today. What about you? We can be bold because of God's grace and mercy. So those are the three things that we learn about being bold. Number one, we can be bold because we have a great high priest. Number two, our great high priest has identified with us. And then number three, his grace and mercy makes it all possible. Praise the Lord. So let me close with this. Our son, John, graduated from the eighth grade this week, Thursday, just 2 days ago. And we were excited for him. And actually, you know, these big milestones in life, you know, life goes by so quickly. These milestones in life make you reminisce. And while he was walking down the aisle, I thought to myself, man, this guy was just born. What in the world happened? And listen, I'm telling you, somebody told us years ago to cherish the moments that you have with your children because it goes by quickly. So we've been trying to cherish it, and it's still going by too fast. So if somebody knows the secret of slowing down time, tell me at the end, and that will help me out a lot because things are going by too quickly. Anyway, so John graduated from eighth grade, and he only had two requests. Request number one, can I skip school on Friday? We said, yes, no problem. He had graduated on Thursday. Didn't feel right to send him back to school the next day. And then question number two is, can we play golf? I said, okay. So the two of us went Thursday. We went to Paint Branch. No, we went Friday morning. We dropped off April and Julia at school. And we went to Paint Branch Golf Course. And we walked 9 holes together. Had a good time. It was a lot of fun. But hadn't been playing a lot of golf lately, so we had some rust. And there were a couple of things about golf that reminded me of something that I thought would fit well in today's message. Golf is different from other sports in one particular way. And I play a lot of different sports. And I noticed this when I started to play golf because it was hard for me to figure out how to get good at the sport. The difference between golf and other sports is, in golf, you're not reacting to anything. I'll give you an example. In basketball, if I'm defending the person who has the ball, I'm reacting to the person with the ball. I'm trying to defend them. If they go right, I go left. It's to my right, they're left. If they go left, I go right. Anyway, I'm facing them. If I'm on offense, if somebody passes me the basketball, I've got to react to the ball in that situation. You understand what I'm saying? A lot of reaction. And when that happens, you don't have time to think. So basketball, soccer is like that. Hockey's like that. You think about all the sports, any sport, tennis, same thing. You've got to react to what somebody else is doing. A ball is involved that moves all the time. And so it gives you less time to think. Well, golf's not like that. When you get to the tee, you put the ball down, the ball doesn't move. It stays right there until you hit it. And then once you hit it, it rolls down the fairway or into the rough or wherever, and it stays there until you walk up to it and hit your next shot. Here's why this is crazy. That time between when you hit the ball and when you are about to hit your next shot, you have time to think. You know what happens most of the time during that time? A lot of times you lose confidence. You know why? Because golf is a very hard sport. I don't know who the idea it was to take a ball that's big and to say, let's make them hit it into a 3-inch hole that is 500 yards away. That seems cruel, doesn't it? It's a hard sport to get good at. Even when you're good, you're still not good. You hit the ball, and if you hit a bad shot, you've got a minute or two to think about that shot the entire time that you're walking to the ball. And when you stand over to get to the next ball, you sometimes don't have confidence and you hit another bad shot. Confidence is really important in golf. If you could have confidence, you would probably be a lot better at the sport. Here's the reality. In other sports, you don't have as much time to think about your confidence. Now, let me tell you when it comes into play in a sport like basketball. You ever see guys at the free throw line at the end of a game with the clock stopped and all the crowd is cheering? A lot of times, guys that shoot very high free throw percentages miss shots in those situations. Why? Because they had time to think about it and they lost confidence. They get up there and they miss an easy shot. It's a free throw. Free. Nobody's even defending you. And you miss the shot. You lost confidence. Sometimes in life, we end up losing confidence because we spend so much time thinking about our circumstances. We spend a lot of time thinking about all the bad that's happened, or the situation that we're in, or how come I can't get over this thing, or why am I still struggling with that habit? And we spend so much time in our own heads, we lose confidence. And here is the reason why that many of us have trouble coming boldly to the throne of grace. You know why? Because confidence in Christianity is not supposed to be in yourself. If you have confidence in Jesus, that's the only way you can come boldly. So, what does the Hebrews writer say? He says, come boldly to the throne of grace, not because you're so great, or because you do so many good things, or because you're on this high pedestal. Come boldly because of Jesus. What Jesus has already done. He's our great high priest. He's praying his own blood on your behalf right now. He's in heaven. And you know what? The Bible even says, if you don't even know what to pray, that the Holy Spirit will interpret your prayers to make sure the right thing is being said. That's our problem. We don't have confidence because the confidence is in ourselves instead of in Jesus. We can come boldly when our confidence is in the Lord. So I invite you today. I have no idea if you're in this boat like I am. I'm most of the time trying to be more confident, but I'm looking in the wrong direction. I'm looking in the mirror instead of looking at the Bible. That's my problem. Trying to find a way to be more confident when in fact the only way to do it is to find it in Jesus.
1: 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Until next time, remember to keep Jesus, the true Word of Life, by your side.
2: When God revives a heart, it brings about true humility.
3: Revival began in my life when I humbled myself and called a judge's office. Years earlier, I'd been a witness in a federal court trial, and I hadn't told the whole truth.
2: In times of revival, God convicts his people of their sin and calls them to repentance.
3: God was speaking to my heart about this sin. I had to make it right, even though I knew I might end up in jail.
2: Maybe there's a situation in your life that requires humility. Remember these words from Proverbs 29. A man's pride will bring him low, but the humble in spirit will retain honor.
3: After a total wait of about a year, I got word that neither side wanted to reopen the case. I was a free man. But true freedom had come when I had humbled myself and said yes to God.
2: With Seeking Him, I'm Nancy DeMoss Wagmuth.
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In the 7th century, Iona was a well-equipped university. It was making a huge impact both here in the British Isles and further afield. England as a country did not exist then. It was split into different regions or areas. And the local king, King Oswald of Northumbria, sent a message to Iona requesting that a missionary be sent here. Aidan, who had been trained in Iona, was sent down here, and when he arrived, he requested of the king if he could set up his training school here on the island of Lindisfarne. Lindisfarne lies 235 miles from Iona, which if traveled by foot would take over a week. It is also known as the Holy Island, though it's not completely isolated from the mainland. It's a tidal island, approximately 1,000 acres, 3 miles long and 1.5 miles wide, and twice a day when the tide comes in, the island is isolated. There is something about the solitude and isolation of being on an island that these early missionaries seem to value. A place to come aside, rest, study, and be equipped for mission service. Aidan was well balanced in character. He was strong in religious fervor. He was very industrious, and it was said that he was never idle. In him was that living flame which burned so strong in many of the missionaries that were sent out by Patrick and Columba. He was deeply concerned for the poor and spent much of his life in an effort of ransoming slaves. You see, he had a very practical faith. He did for England what Columba had done for Scotland. In establishing the training centre here, the fields were used to give work to support the students. They also established other training centres in places like Melrose and Whitby. Aidan was succeeded by Finan, and he established a training centre in Tilbury in Essex and was instrumental in evangelising central England. Finan was succeeded by Coleman. And in 30 years, these three men did a powerful work here in England, and paganism was swept away and replaced by New Testament religion. These great men were not monks as we would understand today, but missionaries maintaining the faith that they had learned on Iona. In Truth Triumphant, page 127, it reads, "It is no exaggeration to say that with the exception of Kent and Sussex, the whole English race received the foundation of their faith from Celtic missionaries." You see, in 30 years, these men took the gospel to the country of England, and almost three quarters was won by their missionary work. They did this in an age where they had no internet, no TVs, no modern forms of communication that we have. Today, God has placed us in different parts of this country, in different parts of the world. And he's given to us his word, he's given to us the message that he wants to be taken to every nation, tongue, and people. May we be faithful in our local churches and in the communities that our churches are placed in, that we would take the message and share it with those who have not heard that Jesus can come soon.

Today's Staying Vertical segment comes from the devotional book, Color My World with Love. It was written by Ngozi Obiachitofe and is entitled, Our Biggest Cheerleader. Ngozi's theme text comes from Matthew chapter 7, verse 11, New International Version. If you then, though you are evil, know how to give good gifts to your children, how much more will your Father in heaven give good gifts to those who ask him? Ngozi writes, My daughter's new school has a policy of matching students with advisors. They sent me an email asking for some information in order to match her with an advisor that would suit her the best. It was important to me that I get my daughter's input in the process.

0: process, as she would most likely work with, collaborate, and trust this advisor for the next 4 years. So I asked her, "Honey, if you could imagine the best advisor for you, what kind of person would it be?" She replied, "Mom, I was talking to my friend Madison. She told me that when she was new to her school, she was not popular, but she wanted to run for class president. She knew her chances of winning were very slim, but she ran for office anyway. On the day of the election, she had to give a speech to the entire student body. As she gave her speech, there was only one person in the audience clapping and cheering for her. That person was her advisor. Mom," my daughter concluded, "I want an advisor like that. Someone who will support and cheer for me, even if my dreams seem far-fetched." Our Heavenly Father is our biggest supporter and cheerleader. He believes in us and loves us so much He sent His only Son to die for us. He also tells us to reach out to Him, express our needs to Him. Jesus said, "Ask, and it will be given to you. Seek, and you will find. Knock, and the door will be opened to you. For everyone who asks receives. The one who seeks finds, and to the one who knocks the door will be opened. Which of you, if your son asks for bread, will give him a stone? Or, if he asks for a fish, will give him a snake? If you then, though you are evil, know how to give good gifts to your children, how much more will your Father in heaven give good gifts to those who ask Him?" Matthew 7, verses 7 through 11, New International Version. If our earthly parents, teachers, and advisors can be our biggest earthly cheerleaders, how much more will our Heavenly Father cheer us on, provide for us, and comfort us? Let's trust Him. Let's ask for what we need and then boldly claim His promises. That concludes Ngozi Obiachitofe's devotional entitled "Our Biggest Cheerleader." And this is Carolyn Sutton for Staying Vertical.
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3: Psalm 15, a Psalm of David.
4: Lord, who shall abide in thy tabernacle? Who shall dwell in thy holy hill? He that walketh uprightly, and worketh righteousness, and speaketh the truth in his heart. He that backbiteth not with his tongue, nor doeth evil to his neighbor, nor taketh up a reproach against his neighbor. In whose eyes a vile person is contemned, but he honoreth them that fear the Lord. He that sweareth to his own hurt, and changeth not. He that putteth not out his money to usury, nor taketh reward against the innocent. He that doeth these things shall never be moved.
3: Psalm 130.
5: Out of the depths have I cried unto thee, O Lord. Lord, hear my voice. Let thine

0: For with the Lord there is mercy, and with him is plenteous redemption. And he shall redeem Israel from all his iniquities.
1: But God commendeth his love toward us, in that while we were yet sinners, Christ died for us.
2: Preserve me, O God, for in thee do I put my trust.
3: Here we are.
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7: Hello, I'm glad to see you. I was listening for you. Come on in.
8: How about some stories?
7: Stories? Yes, I've got some specially for you.
9: Well, Joel and Evie, with their children Milka and the three boys, arrived, as did thousands of other families, in the valley of Shechem. Joshua must have something very important to tell them. Joshua has commanded the whole nation to meet him at Shechem. What a sight! The valley of Shechem and the hillsides of Mount Ebal and Mount Gerizim were crowded with people for this great occasion. There was Joshua, old but on splendid form. Joshua began his speech by reminding the vast assembly of all the way the Lord had led them as a nation. "This is what the Lord, the God of Israel, says," Joshua told the people. "Long ago, your ancestors Terah and his sons Abraham and Nahor lived on the eastern side of the river Euphrates, and they served other gods. But I took your father Abraham from the other side of the river Euphrates and guided him through all the land of Canaan. Abraham built his first altar to the Lord in Canaan, right here in Shechem. From where they were standing, some people no doubt could see the very spot where Abraham built that altar." Joshua reminded the enormous crowd of all the way the Lord had led Abraham. "I gave Abraham many descendants, Isaac and Jacob and his many sons. Jacob and his sons went down to Egypt, where they became slaves, and I sent Moses and Aaron to command Pharaoh to set my people free. And when Pharaoh refused, I struck the Egyptians with plagues. I brought you up out of Egypt. I brought you through the Red Sea. I fed and protected you for 40 years in the wilderness. I brought you to the land of the Amorites on the east side of the Jordan, and as you marched on, I sent hornets ahead of you. I spread panic among your enemies to drive out the kings of the Amorites. You didn't have to fight much. It was not your swords and bows that gave you the victory. And I gave you the land on the east side of the Jordan River. I brought you across the Jordan and gave you the city of Jericho and the cities of the Canaanites. I have given you a land, says the Lord, a land you did not have to work for. I have given you cities that you did not have to build, and now you live in them. I have given you vineyards and olive groves, which you did not plant, but you eat their fruit. Therefore, because of all this, serve the Lord truly and sincerely. Put away the gods which your forefathers worshipped when they lived beyond the river Euphrates and in Egypt. Serve the Lord. Joshua paused. If you are not willing to serve the Lord, then choose for yourselves here and now whom you will serve, whether the gods your ancestors served on the east of the river Euphrates or the gods of this land you're now living in. But as for me and my house, we will serve the Lord. The people answered, "Oh, we will never give up the Lord in order to serve other gods, for it is the Lord our God who rescued our fathers from slavery in Egypt. It is the Lord who did mighty miracles before our eyes and kept us safe as our people traveled through the wilderness and through the lands of our enemies. It is the Lord who drove out the Amorites and all the people who lived here in this land. We

0: who want to serve the Lord, for he is our God." Evie was glad to hear Milcah joining in with all the other Israelites to say, "We too want to serve the Lord, for he is our God." But Joshua replied in a loud, emphatic voice, "You cannot serve the Lord. He is a holy God. He is a jealous God. He will not put up with any rivals. If you turn away from him to serve other gods, he will not forgive you. The Lord has done great things for you, but if you turn against him, he will destroy you." But everybody answered Joshua, "No, no, we will serve the Lord. We will serve the Lord." "All right, you have heard yourselves say so. You have chosen to serve the Lord." "Yes, we know we said this. We are witnesses," the people replied. "Then," Joshua commanded, "throw away those idols and those foreign gods that you have, and give your hearts to the Lord, the God of Israel." "Yes, yes, we will serve the Lord, obey him. We really will," the people promised. Evie felt something fall on her foot. It rolled onto the ground. Quickly, Milcah, who was standing beside her mother, stamped on whatever it was. As she did so, there was a sound of breaking earthenware. Milcah trampled whatever it was into the ground. Evie, her mother, saw that it was Milcah's image of Astarte. She saw tears in Milcah's eyes, but a look of calm resolve in her face. Evie clutched Milcah's hand. "Well done, my dear daughter, my dear little girl," she said. Joshua was now busy writing out an agreement, a covenant for the people. He was writing down the people's solemn promise to serve the Lord, as well as what the Lord expected them to do to show that they were really serving him. All this Joshua wrote in the book of the laws of God. "Right," said Joshua to the people as he finished writing. "You see this huge stone I'm setting up here? This stone has heard what the Lord said today and what you promised. You promised to serve the Lord. This stone will be a witness against you if you go back on your word." And Joshua set the great stone under an oak tree that was growing beside the sanctuary. Then Joshua dismissed the people, and they all went home to their own part of the land. Back at home, Milcah said to her mother, "Mama, I do love Menim very much, but at the meeting, I knew that I loved the Lord God more than anything or anybody else in the world. I'll have to tell Menim when I see him." "The Lord bless you, Milcah," said Evie, and Evie thanked the Lord in her heart. When Milcah told Menim what happened at the meeting, he said, "Milcah, I've been thinking a lot about your God. I thought you didn't care too much about him when you were so pleased with the image of Astarte I gave you. Now I know that your God does mean a lot to you, more than I do. That is the God I want to be my God, Milcah. Please teach me about him, will you?" Some years ago, a very moving ceremony took place at Shechem. Joseph's embalmed body, which the tribe of Ephraim had taken care of for 400 years, was buried in the piece of ground which Jacob had bought from King Hamor and Prince Shechem. It was a triumphant ceremony, attended by the tribes of Ephraim and Manasseh, Joseph's tribes named after Joseph's sons. Joshua and Eleazar, the high priest, performed the ceremony and gave a full account of Joseph's amazing life and more amazing faith. Eleazar said, "Joseph, when he lay dying in Egypt, said, 'When you come into the promised land, bury my body in the piece of ground my father Jacob bought for me many years ago.' Joseph's faith is vindicated this day," said Eleazar the priest. "What an example Joseph's faith is to all of us." Evie had loved that occasion. A good many years later, a second important grave was dug. This one was for Eleazar, the high priest, Aaron's son. Eleazar had lived long and had served the Lord faithfully. His grave was on Mount Ephraim in a priestly settlement given to Eleazar's son Phinehas in the territory of the tribe of Ephraim. Now, as our story of Joshua comes to an end, I must tell you about another grave that was dug, Joshua's. Joshua's grave was dug in a plot of land in his own inheritance on Mount Ephraim. All the Israelites who were able attended the funeral. High Priest Phinehas conducted the service. What a wonderful servant of the Lord and leader of his people Joshua had been. At the close of the ceremony, Phinehas reminded the gathering of what Joshua's last words to them had been. "Now my time has come to die. You all know that the Lord your God has given you all the good things he promised you. Every promise he made, he has kept. Not one promise has failed. But just as he has kept every promise that he made to you, so he will carry out every threat he made. If you do not keep the covenant which the Lord your God commanded you to keep, and if you will serve other gods, then in his anger he will have to punish you, and soon none of you will be in this good land that he has given you." Did anyone say that Joshua is the great hero of the story? Well, he isn't. Not at all. God is.
1: I see we still have time for just one more short story, Mrs. G. How about it?
2: John is 10. So long as he can remember, John and his mother have prayed together every night. A few weeks ago, however, John suddenly turned skeptic. In his opinion, prayer was no good, no good at all. For one thing, if God, who is our Father, knows all about us, knows what we want and what we don't want, knows what's good for us and what isn't, what point is there in asking him for anything? John was going to give up praying. There was nothing in it. Now, John is just like other boys, always asking Mother for things. "Another piece of pie, Mum, please?" Sometimes the please is forgotten. "Got a pencil, Mum? Can I ask Joe to supper tomorrow, Mum?" And 101 other things that boys of 10 want and that mothers know they want. Asking is a large part of John's everyday life. Mother pointed out, therefore, that if he was going to be a real unbeliever, John must cut out asking her for anything, seeing that she knew all about his wants. Oh, John's new philosophy wasn't as simple as he had imagined. She explained that prayer is more than asking for things. It includes listening. She suggested that that night, instead of speaking to God, they should listen. Perhaps there was something that God wished to say to them. For 5 minutes, therefore, they would have a quiet time. John thought a moment. "Oh, if I were to listen to God, Mum," he said, "wouldn't be a quiet time for me." "What do you mean, John?" "Well, Mum, if I were to listen to God, I'm sure I should be told of things that I don't want to hear about." Poor John was in a bad way. John is back at his praying again now. It was only a passing mood. He asked God to forgive him and help him to be a true follower of the Lord Jesus.
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0: Moment's host, Ian Taylor.
1: Altruism, helping one another, is a real puzzle to those who explain the world of living things in terms of materialistic evolution. Evolution is supposed to work on the selfish survival of the fittest principle, so there should be no reason for any creature, including man, to develop a helping attitude. In fact, there is no way to explain how the genetic code could possibly develop and pass on a trait such as altruism. Researchers have studied a bird called the white-fronted African bee-eater. Members of this species help each other, sometimes even at the sacrifice of their own life. For example, one bird will face a spitting cobra to defend another, and scientists have even been puzzled to know how this altruistic trait can possibly be passed on when it often results in death. Another common altruistic habit of the African bee-eater is that one female will put off starting her own family to help another bee-eater raise her young. Some argue that such behavior is limited to birds that are related, but they admit that even adopted orphaned bee-eaters will help their adopted parents in this way. While it is often denied, the theory of evolution has yet to adequately explain altruism. Altruism is a demonstration of that commandment given by our Creator to love our neighbor.
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0: This is John MacArthur welcoming you to Portraits of Grace. A few years ago, Grace to You heard from a teenage listener in the Midwest who was exhibiting the right attitude in the face of a terminal illness. That Christian young woman, who by now is with the Lord, accepted her condition with grace and optimism. She wrote, "I love the Lord very much. I feel He is using my condition to work in different people's lives. Please pray with me that He would continue to use me no matter what the outcome." Well, her sentiments were right. In fact, they were right in step with the Scriptures, where the Apostle Paul wrote, "For to me to live is Christ, and to die is gain." What is it that enabled Paul and that young woman to rejoice so? Simply their complete confidence in God. As a portrait of grace, you can count on your obedience to Scripture to give you the same confidence.
1: Now a look at your afternoon weather on Vacaville Fairfield Christian Talk Radio. Intermittent clouds today with a high near 80 and lows around 57. Mostly sunny tomorrow with a high of 77 and lows around 58. For your Friday, mostly sunny with a high near 77 and lows around 57. And for Saturday, sunny with a high near 81 and lows around 57. That's your afternoon weather on Vacaville Fairfield Christian Talk Radio.
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3: 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At the beginning of October 1898, the band of missionaries arrived in Karachi, Pakistan, to change ships for the trip to Bahrain. Dr. Fred Barney was waiting for them, or, more importantly, for his fiancée, Margaret Rice. Fred had spent time in both Basra and Muscat, and had come to Karachi to get married. While the Zwamers and George Stone traveled on to Bahrain, Fred and Margaret were married in Karachi. Following their honeymoon, they traveled to Muscat to assist Jim with the mission work there. Soon after arriving back in Bahrain, Sam received a telegram from the United States. His brother, Peter, had died on October 18th. Peter's body was being taken back to Michigan so that he could be buried beside their mother and brother, Adrian. It was a bitter blow to Sam. When he had left Peter's side in the hospital, he was sure he would see him again. As he grieved over his brother's death, Sam reread the missionary newsletters Peter had sent out and found comfort in them. In one of them, Peter had written, "No government or priest can forbid the simple conversing with friends concerning religion, and when they, inadvertently perhaps, purchase the Scriptures, we may put to them the question of Philip to the eunuch of Candace, 'Understandest thou what thou readest?' In this sense, all Muslim lands are accessible. And, in this way, we are privileged to witness the truth as it is in Jesus to many." Sam took heart in Peter's message and legacy. While it was difficult and often illegal to reach the Muslim population in mass, it was possible to quietly go about doing good and having conversations with individuals about Jesus Christ. An incident that occurred the following week reinforced this. An old Arab man visited Sam. He understood a lot about Christianity and asked for a Bible to read. He returned often to talk and ask questions about the Bible. As he came day after day, Sam noticed that he always had an old bandage wrapped around his foot. Finally, Sam asked the old man what was wrong with his foot.
4: "Oh, that old bandage is just an excuse for those who ask why I come to see you so often. The foot is all right."
3: Sam chuckled at the old man's inventiveness. In such private conversations, the work of sharing the gospel continued. In Bahrain, Sam and Amy committed to stay on the island and expand the mission station there until their next furlough. There was a lot they wanted to accomplish before then. One thing Sam wanted to do was to write a book. He felt this was the best way to convey information about the Muslim world and inspire new missionary recruits to work in Arabia. Sam began writing a book titled Arabia, The Cradle of Islam, Studies in the Geography, People, and Politics of the Peninsula, with an account of Islam and mission work. Writing a book was a challenge, but one Sam enjoyed. While Sam labored away in Bahrain, Jim worked in Muscat and oversaw the freed slave school. George went to Basra to acclimatize to life in Arabia and to learn the language. George was soon joined by the Thomases when they arrived from the United States. Following his time in Basra, George went to Muscat to work with Jim. Sadly, within 10 months of arriving in Arabia, George fell ill. Jim sent him to convalesce a few miles up the coast in Burka, where the heat was not so intense. On June 28, 1899, George wrote from Burka to say he was feeling better. Within hours of writing and sending the letter, he suffered severe heat stroke and died. His body was wrapped in an old sail and returned to the dock at Muscat, where Jim was asked to claim it. George was buried next to the grave of Thomas Valpy French in Cemetery Cove at Muscat. When news of George's death reached him in Bahrain, Sam was stunned. He wondered what it could mean. His brother Peter and George Stone, the two youngest and physically strongest of the members of the Arabian mission, had fallen ill and died within 9 months of each other. Sam wrote another missionary newsletter home addressing the deaths. If the death of two American missionaries from Muscat does not awaken men to the needs of dark eastern Arabia, what will? Being dead, our brothers will speak. You know what their message would be if they spoke it from your pulpit or in your parlor. It would be a message like that of Johann Ludwig Krapf, a German missionary, explorer, and linguist from East Africa. Our God bids us first build a cemetery before we build a church or dwelling house, showing that the resurrection of East Africa must be affected by our own destruction. Our sanguine expectations and hopes of immediate success may be laid in the grave like Lazarus. Yet they shall have a resurrection, and our eyes shall see the glory of the Lord at last. Despite the setback from the deaths, the missionaries had some breakthroughs. On Saturday, June 30, 1899, the first baptisms took place in Bahrain. Lydia and her three children, Nejma, Razuki, and Majid, had fled to Bahrain from Baghdad to escape being forcibly kept in the Muslim religion. The Turkish authorities there had threatened to force Lydia to marry a Muslim and put her children into a Turkish government school. Amazingly, Lydia and her children were able to sneak out of Baghdad, making their way to Bahrain and the mission station, and receive more instruction in the Christian faith. Lydia and her children professed their desire to be baptized. The Sunday afternoon following the baptism, Lydia met with Sam and Amy and about 12 other people for a church service where she received her first communion. Also in 1899 in Bahrain, Amy gave birth to another daughter. She and Sam named the new baby Nellie Elizabeth Zwamer, though everyone called her Bessie. At the beginning of December 1899, the Reverend Harry J. Wearsome arrived from the United States to serve with the mission. Like most new recruits, he went to Basra to acclimatize to the Arabian living conditions. He began learning the language, which he noted in a letter to Sam as a most difficult and perplexing language. Sam tried hard to keep his friends and supporters at home informed about what he was up to, but it was hard to describe just how different life was in Bahrain. On the evening of December 7, 1899, he sat down to write a New Year's newsletter home. Sam spent much of the letter describing what a normal day was like for him in Bahrain. Today it was a bright, cool day of our mild winter. At this season, the weather does not hinder mission work nor melt enthusiasm. We rose at about 6 o'clock, and while Mrs. Waymer was dressing the children, I read to her from John's epistle. Our reading was interrupted by an early caller, a Banyan Hindu merchant who came to purchase a map of Bahrain and an atlas he could not find at the bookshop the day before. He remained for some time and took other books with him, but as some of them were on Christianity, he politely returned them afterward. Our breakfast was next in order, and then the household, including our colporteurs, met in the study for morning prayer. We read Psalm 31 by turns, and, after brief comments, Yusuf, a colporteur, led in prayer. Already a dozen or more patients were at the doorway waiting for the dispensary to open. Sam went on to describe how after their morning prayer time, Yusuf was sent with books to the weekly bazaar held on Thursdays at Souk El Khamis, about 2 miles away. Sam and a helper, Gibrail, tended to the patients awaiting medical care. Sam described treating patients with fever, ulcers, eye infections, and dysentery. Amy came later in the morning to tend to Muslim women and children. Between treating patients, Sam and Gabriel managed to sell 8 copies of the Gospel of John. Sam even noted what he ate for lunch: mutton, eggplant, rice, native bread, and pudding. Following afternoon prayers, Sam tended to more patients while Amy went out on an afternoon excursion. She took bundles of infant clothes made by Reformed church women in the United States and distributed them to needy children. Along the way, Amy was invited into a house where she spoke with 10 women about the 3rd commandment, not taking the Lord's name in vain, and answered all sorts of questions the women asked about the Christian way of living and worship. After seeing patients and tending to a few other small matters, Sam managed to get a little time to read before eating dinner and putting the children to bed. But his day was not yet done. In the evening, he delivered a talk in English and Arabic to a number of local merchants about his travels, illustrating the talk with magic lantern slides projected onto a white sheet hung for the purpose. In everything Sam did, he sought to give a practical demonstration of God's love and compassion for people, and to search out those moments of private conversation where he could share the gospel directly. Sam finished his rendition of the day's activities by writing, "The day is done." Such is a glimpse of our daily round and common task. As 1899 drew to a close, Sam completed work on his book on Arabia and sent the manuscript to a publisher in New York City. As the new year rolled around, Sam kept busy with his mission work in Bahrain. He was thrilled when Arabia, the cradle of Islam, studies in the geography, people, and politics of the peninsula with an account of Islam and mission work, was published in the first half of the year and received many good reviews. Sam was even happier when, later in 1900, he received news from Dr. Alfred DeWitt Mason, a former treasurer of the Arabian Mission. Dr. DeWitt and his brother in Brooklyn, New York, were donating $6,000 from their father's estate to build a hospital in Bahrain. For Sam, it was a dream come true. Not only did he now have 2 doctors working alongside him in Bahrain — Sharon and Marion Toms had moved to the island after their time in Basra — but he also had the money to start moving ahead with the hospital he'd dreamed about for so long. Sam was glad to have the Tomses in Bahrain to assist Amy with the birth of their 3rd healthy daughter, whom they named Ruth. Sam was delighted to be a father again. As Sam moved ahead with the hospital, he soon discovered that it would be the start of 2 years of constant frustrations and negotiations. It had been difficult when Sam first came to Bahrain to find a landlord willing to rent a house to Christian missionaries. The same provided true in finding a suitable plot of land on which to build a hospital. Even though the local residents of Manama acknowledged the value of medical care, No one was willing to sell the mission a plot of land. The rich were content with American doctors treating them in their own homes, and they did not see a need to give poor people medical attention. Sam visited Sheikh Isa bin Ali, the ruler of Bahrain, and asked him if he would sell the mission a plot of land he owned on the outskirts of Manama. The sheikh received Sam warmly, but when Sam asked about the land, the sheikh's advisors had all kinds of objections and reasons why such a sale could never take place. Sam was frustrated and disappointed. Then he learned of another plot of land for sale. Sam quickly reached an agreement with the owner. He signed a bill of sale and paid a deposit of half the purchase price. He was elated as he made his way home to tell Amy and the Thomases about the purchase. Sam's elation was short-lived, however. Later that night, Hassan Musharraf, a Muslim friend of Sam's, arrived at the mission house dressed in a disguise. He apologized for coming so late and explained that the disguise was so that no one would recognize him.
4: "You have been deceived," he told Sam. "You must take back the bill of sale for the land and get back your money."
3: Sam was surprised by the unexpected turn of events.
4: "They have played a trick on you," Hassan said. "The land you have been sold is the site of an old ruined mosque. Once you start building, the authorities will declare the property wag, or sacred, and stop your work. You will lose everything."
3: The next morning, Sam went to talk to the owner of the plot. Without betraying Hassan's confidence, he confronted the owner over the deceit and left with his deposit back and the bill of sale torn up. Sam was glad to have his money back, but he was no closer to securing land. For the next month, Sam and Amy and the other missionaries serving with them in Bahrain prayed and waited. Just when it seemed that they had reached a dead end in the search for a suitable hospital building site, Sam received some astonishing news. A trusted advisor to Sheikh Isa bin Ali had had a dream in which he saw Nabi Isa, Jesus. In the dream, Jesus had told him to sell a parcel of land to the missionaries. As a result of the dream, the sheikh wanted to reopen negotiations with Sam. On August 16, 1901, an agreement was reached with the sheikh to purchase the land for 4,000 rupees. With the purchase of the land complete, plans were quickly drawn up for a two-story building surrounded on three sides by 12-foot-wide verandas. The structure would be built of limestone that was brought to the building site from the shores of the island. Stonemasons were hired to set the stone, while carpenters made doors and windows from teak imported from Bombay, India. The hinges and locks for the doors and windows, along with all the paint and varnish used, were imported from London. With Sharon and Marion Toms treating the patients who flocked to the mission each day for medical care, Sam was now free to oversee the construction of the hospital. But he faced many challenges along the way. For one, in this part of Arabia, it was customary for a blood sacrifice to be made at the four corners of the foundation to ward off accidents on the building site. Without such a sacrifice, the builders would not work on the building. The animals were slaughtered, as was customary, and Sam put on a large barbecue for the builders. Work on the project during the blazing heat of summer was slow. When winter arrived and Sam hoped to gain speed on the project, cholera broke out on the island, causing more delays. Problems with the design of the staircases and the roof had to be solved before work could proceed again. Besides all this, the stonemasons and carpenters needed constant supervision. Sam learned that if left unsupervised, workers would stop, stand around, and talk and smoke. The workers also had to be continually coaxed to do quality work. Otherwise, they would take shortcuts and produce inferior work that often had to be redone, wasting time and materials. Sam was so focused on the new hospital that he sometimes lost sight of what was going on at the other Arabian mission stations. Additional volunteers had arrived from the United States to serve with the mission. As the hospital building was taking shape, Sam learned that one of the volunteers, Harry J. Wearsome, had died on August 3, 1901. Harry had been serving at the mission station in Basra, where he had contracted smallpox. He was the third strong young missionary recruit to die while serving with the mission in Arabia. During 1901, with the building of the hospital continuing, Sam took on a new challenge, writing another book, this time a biography of Raymond Lull, who was considered to be the first missionary to Muslims. Raymond was born in 1235 in the city of Palma on the island of Majorca. He came from a wealthy and distinguished family and was a brilliant man in his time. As a result, he became a courtier to King James II of Aragon and was also the court poet. Although he was married and had several young children, Raymond tried to woo the wife of another court official. But while composing a suggestive poem to this woman, he had a vision of Christ hanging on the cross and looking at him with shame. As a result of this experience, at the age of 28, Raymond fell under conviction of his sin and became a vibrant Christian. Following his conversion, Raymond felt a burden to reach Muslims with the gospel. He spent 9 years studying the Arabic language and Muslim culture, philosophy, and religion. After mastering the Muslim language and culture, he challenged others to go as missionaries to Muslims. When no one took up the challenge, he decided to go himself. He traveled several times to Tunisia in North Africa, where he openly debated Muslim scholars, a number of whom eventually professed faith in Jesus Christ. His actions did not go unnoticed. On his third trip to North Africa at age 82, Raymond was stoned by a crowd of angry Muslims in the city of Bouji. A Genoese merchant took the injured Raymond back to Palma, where he died the following year. As he studied Raymond Lull's story, Sam found the man inspiring. As he began to write the biography, in the preface he noted, "There is no more heroic figure in the history of Christendom than that of Raymond Lull, the first and perhaps the greatest missionary to Mohammedans." No complete biography of Lull exists in the English language, and we should rescue the memory of this pioneer from oblivion. His self-sacrificing love never faileth, and its memory cannot perish. His biography emphasizes his own motto: "He who lives by the life cannot die." It is this part of Lull's life that has a message for us today and calls us to win back the Mohammedan world to Christ. While Sam studied and wrote the biography of Raymond Lull, he kept busy supervising the building of the hospital. Despite his many responsibilities, Sam made good progress on the biography and completed it in early 1902. It was a happy day on the morning of March 30, 1902, when Sam wrapped up the manuscript and mailed it to his publisher in England. It was an even happier day for him that afternoon when Amy gave birth to another child, this time a son. In honor of the just-completed biography, Sam and Amy named their son Raymond Lull Zwamer. They prayed that he would be a great missionary in Arabia, just like his namesake. Now the Zwamers had 4 children, Catherine, Bessie, Ruth, and Raymond. Throughout 1902, work progressed on the building of the hospital. Since the new facility would need an adequate supply of fresh water, the workers dug a well on the property. However, the water they found was brackish and unusable. But the arrival of a windmill from a church in Waupun, Wisconsin, changed the equation. They would be able to dig the well much deeper, find good water, and use the windmill to pump the water to the surface. The windmill arrived in Bahrain in pieces, accompanied by 2 wrenches and a set of instructions on how to put it together. The tower of the windmill was assembled on its side on the ground. A wooden tank was put in place to hold the water after it was pumped to the surface. Everything was ready to hoist the windmill into place. That was when the trouble began. A crowd of several hundred people gathered to see the windmill being hoisted by a group of men using ropes and a pulley. But when the tower of the windmill got halfway up, it buckled and fell back to the ground, where it lay in a twisted heap. As he viewed the wrecked windmill, Sam cried from disappointment and despair. That night, he wondered whether the hospital would ever be finished. The next morning, the SS Assyria, a steamer that regularly plied the Persian Gulf, stopped at Bahrain. Over the course of the many stops the steamer had made in Bahrain, Sam had become friends with the vessel's engineer. Sam visited the man at the ship and told him about the wrecked windmill. The engineer laughed when he saw the twisted heap of metal. He told Sam that their mistake had been in putting too much strain on the tower as they hoisted it up. Before long, a group of sailors arrived from the ship and set to work on the windmill. They brought a portable forge with them and began straightening the bent angle irons and strengthening the tower. Then, under the watchful eye of the ship's engineer, they hoisted the windmill into place. Sam was thrilled, and before long the windmill was pumping water. More blunders were made installing the water pipes, which carried water to the operating room wash basins and the women's ward. The pipes leaked badly the first time water flowed through them, but the problem was soon discovered, and the pipes were refitted, this time with white lead in the joints. To Sam's relief, there were no more leaks. As December 1902 arrived, the new hospital building was nearing completion. Sam left Sharon Toms in charge of overseeing the finishing touches to the building while he headed to India. Sam had been invited to attend the 4th Decennial Indian Missionary Conference that was to be held in Madras from December 11th to December 18th. He hoped that by the time he returned from the conference, everything would be in order with the new building. He was anxious to see the hospital dedicated and put to use, ministering to the medical needs of the residents of Bahrain. We hope you've enjoyed Samuel Zwemer, The Burden of Arabia, by Janet and Jeff Benj. 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
6: The Bible's very clear that there's going to be a great time of tribulation in the world and that Christ is going to come back, you know, after that. But it's not designed to make us sad or to want to give up. There's still a lot of good things going on. Thousands of people are coming to Christ in nations like China and Cuba and a lot of other places. There's wonderful things going on out there. He just needs to get it in perspective. And someone needs to help him do that. And maybe it won't be a pastor. Maybe it'll be just a trusted friend that he has who's a strong Christian who can help him think that way. 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So, and if there's no pastor available, I'd say, you know, try to find a Christian counselor.
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0: Jerusalem, behold, your house is left unto you desolate.
1: Jesus probably didn't mean anything special.
2: No, Caiaphas, you know better than that. The words of Jesus have always had a special meaning. Too deep, I'll admit, for most people to understand, even us.
1: You mean I'm not as wise as that unlettered, illiterate man from Nazareth?
2: Are you? Well, are you?
1: Well, of course.
2: Then tell me, what did he mean in saying that the temple would be left desolate?
1: I doubt if what he means makes any difference.
2: Well, it could mean that soon the magnificent temple, the glory of our nation, will lie in ruins.
1: Inconceivable. The temple is indestructible.
2: Well, your indifference is merely put on. You're as worried as I am.
1: Well, what difference does it make? Soon we'll have him put to death.
3: What could he have meant?
4: Who and what?
3: Jesus. When he said the house would be left desolate.
4: Well, I thought he had reference to the temple, but thinking it over, how could he? After all, the temple is indestructible, with its pure white walls made of enormous marble blocks. Some of it, they say, even stood the siege of Nebuchadnezzar's army. Now, how those mighty walls could ever be overthrown is hard to comprehend.
3: I remember that the Master said, there shall not be left one stone upon another that shall not be thrown down.
4: Why do we not ask him his meaning?
3: Where is he?
4: On Mount of Olives, alone.
3: Do you, James, Andrew, do you want to go with Peter and me to see the Master?
5: Surely.
4: May we talk to thee, Master?
6: Sit down, my disciples.
4: The things that thou talked of, Master, tell us, when shall these things be? And what shall be the sign of thy coming and of the end of the world?
6: In answering thee, I answer not only for thee, but also for those who should live in the last scenes of this earth's history.
4: Yes, Master.
3: We understand, Lord.
6: Take heed that no man deceive you. For many shall come in my name, saying, I am Christ, and shall deceive many.
4: But, Master, how can anyone be fooled? Thou art the Christ.
6: In the last days shall come many doing marvelous things, until they almost deceive the very elect. And ye shall hear of wars and rumors of wars. See that ye be not troubled, for all these things must come to pass. But the end is not yet.
3: Well, rumors of wars are heard even now. Emperors are murdered. Men fight for supremacy.
6: Nation shall rise against nation, and kingdom against kingdom. And there shall be famines and pestilences and earthquakes in divers places. All these things are the beginning of sorrows.
3: Oh, terrible things are ahead.
6: As the religious leaders see these things, they will declare them to be God's judgments upon the nations for holding in bondage his chosen people. They will declare that these signs are the token of the advent of the Messiah. Be not deceived. They are the beginning of his judgment.
4: That sounds exactly like our religious leaders, always blaming someone else for what they do.
6: The people have glorified themselves. They have not repented and been converted that I should heal them. Many shall be offended and shall betray and hate one another.
4: Is it possible, Master, that fathers and mothers shall betray their children, children betray their parents, friend betray friend?
6: This shall be.
3: When shall these things be, Master?
6: When ye see Jerusalem compassed with armies, then know that the desolation thereof is nigh. Flee ye to the mountains. Pray that your flight be not in the winter, neither on the Sabbath day. After these things, the Son of Man shall come the second time in majesty and glory.
3: Oh, when shall thy second coming be, Lord?
6: No man knoweth the day nor hour, no, not even the angels in heaven. First, there shall be great tribulation. If any man shall say unto you, lo, here is Christ, or there, believe it not. For there shall arise false Christs and false prophets, and shall show great signs and wonders, insomuch that, if it were possible, they shall deceive the very elect. As the lightning cometh out of the east, and shineth even unto the west, so shall also the coming of the Son of Man be.
4: Are these things sure, Master?
6: As in the days of Noah, people were eating and drinking, marrying and giving in marriage, until the day that Noah entered the ark and the flood took them away, so also shall it be at the second coming of the Son of Man.
3: But thy coming will be a surprise to many, my lord.
6: Take ye heed, watch, and pray. If therefore thou shalt not watch, I will come on thee as a thief. The false teachers look for the church to enjoy earthly prosperity and glory. They are saying peace and safety. Then sudden destruction cometh upon them.
0: Watch ye therefore, and pray always, that ye may be accounted worthy to escape all these things that shall come to pass.

0: of heaven shall be likened unto 10 maidens which took their lamps and went forth to meet the bridegroom. While the bridegroom tarried, the 10 maidens all slumbered and slept.
1: This parable spake Jesus unto his disciples as they sat on the Mount of Olives.
2: Always a bridesmaid, but never a bride.
3: It's not funny.
2: I think it is.
4: Why don't you girls stop your fussing? We're all fortunate to be chosen to go to the wedding.
3: Well, yes, we are. I know. When are we supposed to be there?
4: No one knows. At least no one told us. Only that we're to be ready and waiting at dusk.
3: Well, then we'd better take lamps.
4: That is one of our specific instructions.
3: Then I'm going to get mine this minute before I forget it.
2: All of us had better.
3: Yes
5: we have. Let's go now.
2: Do we all have our lamps?
3: Yes, I think we all do. We all seem to be dressed properly.
4: Yes, I think so. Then we better hurry to the gate and wait. It's getting to be dusk.
3: Yes, it is. Right. It's getting very late.
2: Where's the bridegroom supposed to pick us up?
4: There is a gatehouse. We're supposed to wait in it.
2: Come on, girls, away to the wedding.
3: Oh, yes, let's go.
2: This isn't a very comfortable place to wait.
4: It isn't supposed to be. In fact, it is uncomfortable. If there was just something we could do to pass the time.
3: Day is done. It's night when no man worketh. Anyway, all is done. We helped make the bride's dress, we made our own dresses, and we helped the bridegroom prepare the wedding supper.
2: Yes, I think we've done all we can. I think we have earned the right to be invited to the wedding.
4: At least the bridegroom must think so. He's inviting us. All we have to worry about now is to be ready when he comes.
2: Well, aren't we?
3: Oh, I hope we haven't forgotten anything.
2: I know I haven't. I'm ready. Let him come and come quickly.
3: Oh, I hope he comes very soon.
2: Why doesn't he come?
3: Don't be so impatient. He said he'll be here and he will.
2: But look how late it is. Almost midnight.
3: He said only that he would come sometime after dusk. We shouldn't worry about it. He knows what he's doing. We should be sure we're ready for him. The rest is up to him.
2: I'm sleepy.
3: Well, I see no harm in taking a nap, just so we have everything in readiness for his coming.
2: This is going to be a wonderful wedding, the best the world has ever known. Mm. Better even than anyone has ever before thought of. The bridegroom is very wise, thoughtful, and a charming host.
3: That's what I hear.
6: Oh, hard.
2: They say that he has left nothing undone, absolutely nothing. That he has thought of everything for the comfort and happiness of his bride and guest. We are fortunate to be included as guests, don't you think so? Oh, she's napping.

0: where is my lamp? Oh, here it is.
1: Yes, where's my lamp?
2: Where's mine? Oh, do we have to have our lamps burning?
0: Absolutely. Your light must be shining.
2: But I don't have any oil. So busy, must have forgotten.
1: Oh, I don't have any oil.
0: Well, I'm certainly glad that I remembered mine.
2: Yes. I don't see why we have to have the lamps lighted and shining. After all, we were busy getting things ready for the wedding. Surely the bridegroom don't see what difference it can make not having the lamps lighted.
0: Everything makes a difference. Every little thing that the bridegroom told us to do. As for the lamps being lighted, that's so our light will shine forth for the whole world to see and know that we're guests of the bridegroom.
2: Why don't you be a good girl and lend me some of your oil?
1: Yes, if you used our oil,
0: it wouldn't be your light shining. Also, if we give you some of ours, we may not have enough for ourselves.
3: Why don't you buy some oil?
2: We'll have to. Come on, girls, hurry, lest the bridegroom come while we are gone.
1: Yes, come on. We're going to get some oil.
3: Oh, I do hope they get back in time. It would be a shame to miss the wedding merely because of the lack of oil.
4: Behold, the bridegroom is here. Come ye forth to meet him.
5: And they who were ready went in with the bridegroom to the marriage, and the door was shut.
2: Lord, Lord, open the door that we may enjoy the wedding.
1: Oh, yes, please open the door. Let us see.
2: Lord, Lord, open the door to us.
6: Verily, I say unto you, I know you not.
1: Oh! Oh!

0: For the kingdom of heaven is as a man traveling into a far country who called his own servants.
1: Yes, master?
2: You are one of my best servants.
1: Thank you, master.
2: I'm going away. While I am gone, you are to take care of part of my goods.
1: I shall take the best of care of them, master.
2: Yes, I'm sure you will. For the God of heaven has given you an unusual amount of wisdom, willpower, and concern for others and their possessions. You have not let God's gifts to you lie useless. You have been active and studied and developed those abilities you were born with. That is why I leave the greater portion of my possessions in your care. You shall be responsible for these 5 talents.
1: What shall I do with them, master?
2: Just take care of them against my return. How you do it, I leave it to your discretion.
1: I shall do the very best I can, master.

0: I understand, Master. Any special instructions?
1: I leave them in your care. Do with them as you will. Remember only that you will have to make an accounting when I return.
0: Yes, Master.
2: You called me, my master?
1: I did. You have heard by this time, I'm sure, that I go on a long journey and must leave my possessions in the care of my servants.
2: Yes, master. Have no fear. I will guard them with my very life.
1: Well, I already have left most of my goods in the care of other servants.
2: Oh, well, I'm sure they will do a good job for my master.
1: I want you to meditate and think upon one fact. Though I leave you with only one talent, remember that one talent is as important as many talents. In fact, you have to have one talent before you can have two, and two before you can have four.
2: Very true, Master. Very true.
1: I shall require an accounting when I return.
3: I need two talents very badly. If you'll lend them to me, I'll give you 20% interest.
4: 20% is too much. I'll let you have them for 5%.
5: Now that the master has gone on his journey, what are you going to do with the talents he left in your charge?
0: Exactly what he would do with it. Put them to use. Increase them. Do good with them.
5: But what if you lose?
0: If, like the master himself, I am fair and honest and above board in my dealing, I shall not lose. Perchance I do, though. I'm sure the master will understand and forgive.
2: Just exactly what did the master want me to do with the talent he left me? There isn't much one can do with just one talent. Had he left me many talents, then I would use and increase them so that he would have more on his return, but not just one talent. The best thing to do is to hide it, bury it deep in the ground where no one will find it, and steal it. Yes, that's what I will do.
4: The master just returned.
0: So I understand.
4: He'll want an accounting of his goods immediately.
2: I'm ready for him. He'll have no complaints of what I did with his one talent.
4: Welcome home, Master.
1: We missed you, Master.
2: I'm certainly glad you're back, Master.
1: I've been gone a long time, and I'm glad to be back. Are you all prepared to give me an accounting?
4: Yes, Master.
0: Anytime, Master.
2: I surely am, Master.
1: You give me an accounting first. You other two wait in the outer chamber.
0: Yes, Master.
2: As you wish, my Master.
1: Let me see. I left 5 talons with you.
4: Here they are, Master. And here, Master, are 5 other talons. I put the original 5 talents to work, Master, and increased them to 10.
1: Well done, thou good and faithful servant. Thou hast been faithful over a few things. I will make thee ruler over many things. Enter thou into the joy of thy Lord.
0: Master, thou left 2 talents with me. I put them to work and used them. And behold, Master, they are increased to 4.
1: Well done, good and faithful servant. Thou hast been faithful over a few things. I will make thee ruler over many things. Enter thou into the joy of thy Lord.
2: Well, my master, I have good tidings for thee.
1: Indeed?
2: Thou trusted me with 1 talent, and behold, Lord, I knew that thou wast a careful, prudent man, reaping where thou hast not sown, and gathering where thou hast not planted. I was fearful lest I lose thy 1 talent, so I hid it in the earth. And lo, Lord, here is thy talent that thou gavest me to keep.
1: Thou wicked and slothful servant, thou oughtest to have put my money to the exchangers and increased it. Therefore the talent shall be taken from thee and given unto him who hath 10 talents.
6: Unto every one that hath shall be given, and he shall have abundance. But from him that hath not shall be taken away even that which he hath.

0: Then took Mary a pound of very expensive ointment and poured it upon the feet of Jesus, and wiped his feet with her long flowing hair. And the house was filled with the sweet smell of the ointment.
1: Oh, that sweet smell. Ointment of spikenard, isn't it?
2: Yes, Judas. Mary just anointed the feet of Jesus with it.
1: With expensive ointment? Why wasn't it sold for 300 pence and given to the poor?
2: You're a good treasurer, Judas. You take good care of our money, and you always have a thought for the poor and unfortunate.
1: Well, spikenard is very expensive, and the money should have been given to the poor.
3: Let her alone. Against the day of my burying has she saved this ointment. The poor always ye have with you, and whensoever ye will, ye may do them good. But me ye have not always. She hath done what she could. She is come aforehand to anoint my body while I yet live and can appreciate her act of love.
1: Well, I... Excuse me, please. I shall go outside for fresh air. Jesus had no right to speak to me like that. I'm a better treasurer than he ever will be. What if I do take a coin now and then for myself? A man is worthy of his hire. Foolish, all of them. Believing I really care for the poor? They're nothing. But I think Jesus sees through my claim to care for the poor. I'll have my revenge upon him. I'll go back in until the feast is finished. Then I'll get revenge.
4: Members of the council, the situation is getting out of hand. It is much more serious than any of us think. A little more and the Roman authorities not only will take away our system of self-rule, but our religious freedom as well.
5: Your Highness, may I remind you that already we have made it an excommunicable offense not to report to any ruler or scribe the whereabouts of Jesus, if known.
4: Has anyone come forward yet with such information?
5: No, Your Highness.
4: And they never will. Jesus is too popular with the people for any to testify against him. And for that very same reason, we have to be careful lest the people take action against us.
6: May I speak?
4: Of course, Annas. As past high priest and man of learning and wisdom, your words have great weight with this council.
6: Be that as it may, something must be done about Jesus quickly. One man born of poor parents, one man with not a farthing to his name, one man with no learning or authority is right now controlling Israel, and this body of learned, powerful, and wise men. How long are you going to let this go on? Do something!
4: But Jesus has a certain power.
6: Power? You mean such as raising Lazarus from the dead?
4: That and many other things. Things that cannot be refuted.
6: Well, I haven't personally seen any of the so-called miracles, have you?
4: Well, no, but many people have.
6: Well, that gives all the more reason to act quickly and decisively. We must kill Jesus and Lazarus. And as long as Lazarus lives as proof that Jesus has power over the grave, the people will listen to him, not us.
4: Thank you, Annas, my father-in-law. We are all agreed with your words and suggestions. And now that we have definitely decided the fate of Jesus and Lazarus, there remains the important question...
5: Pardon the intrusion, Your Highness. But a matter of great importance has arisen. A guard tells me that a man in the outer chamber wishes to say something to this council.
4: You know we never let non-members in during session.
5: But this man, Your Highness, happens to be a disciple of Jesus.
4: What? A disciple of Jesus? Well, let him in.
5: Guard, let the man in.
4: You may come forward. You are a disciple of Jesus. What is your name?
1: Judas,
4: and
1: sir.
4: What can we do for you, friend Judas?
1: I understand you desire to kill Jesus.
4: Well?
1: I hate him. He thinks I am greedy. He thinks I'm envious, a thief. And why shouldn't I be? He is showered with gifts worthy of a king. People worship him. But me? I get nothing. The people don't even notice me. Actually, I'm a better and wiser man than he is.
7: And what are your intentions? Why are you here?
1: I can tell you where Jesus is.
7: You will betray Jesus into our hands?
1: Yes, for a price.
7: Ah, yes, money. That's important. How much?
1: You'd give almost anything to get your hands on him.
7: Now, the best slave is worth only 30 pieces of silver.
1: But he is not a slave.
7: To us, he's not worth the price of a slave. But out of our generous hearts, we will give you 30.
1: That is terribly cheap for the Son of God.
7: The Son of God, and you hate him?
1: All right, all right. For 30 pieces of silver, I will betray him.
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9: Why does marriage matter? Are you ready for a simple answer? Because it matters to God. This is Pete Briscoe with Timely Truths. And what matters to God should matter to us, too. In Genesis, God said, "It's not good for man to be alone. I will make a helper suitable for him." And a lot of people get bent out of shape at the word helper. It's actually translating matching, corresponding to. It means his nature is matched by hers. They correspond with one another. In Genesis 1:27, it says, "They were both made in God's image." Men and women are created equal in God's image to be in partnership together in marriage. The idea is that God found a corresponding person for man so that together they could be partners, tackling life together, sharing life together. Nothing negative about that.
10: Hi, this is Dan Seaborn, and I welcome you today to Family Moments from Winning at Home. I grew up down south, as you can tell by my accent. And I grew up near areas where there would be a lot of kudzu vine. You know what that is? It's that vine that just spreads itself out and chokes everything around it. Recently, I was speaking. I'd finished speaking at this hotel, got on a plane to come home, and as I'd driven back to the airport to get on the plane, I'd seen out in the fields just literally acres of this kudzu vine that had taken over trees and taken over power lines and taken over small shrubbery. It just covers everything in its way. And it eventually chokes the life out of those things because it keeps them from getting the sun. And I thought about in my life that sometimes I think I get kudzu vine wrapped around myself. Sometimes my family's got this kudzu vine that's literally gripping the life out of us. We have to be wise enough to know whatever it is that's blocking the light of Christ getting onto us and getting into our family, we have to cut it away. If not, it will become a destructive force that will not only affect us, it will begin to affect our family and then therefore affect our extended family. We got to keep the kudzu vines cut and trimmed back. Sometimes that's tough and it's painful, but it's worth it because it gives new life to us. Today, let your family experience freedom. Cut the vines away. Our goal is to give you practical biblical tips on how to grow in your marriage and family life, and hopefully today that's what's happened. 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
12: The Lord is my shepherd, I shall not want. He maketh me to lie down in green pastures. He leadeth me beside the still waters. He restoreth my soul. He leadeth me in the paths of righteousness for his name's sake. Yea, though I walk through the valley of the shadow of death, I will fear no evil, for thou art with me. Thy rod and thy staff, they comfort me. Thou preparest a table before me in the presence of mine enemies. Thou anointest my head with oil.

0: My cup runneth over. Surely goodness and mercy shall follow me all the days of my life, and I will dwell in the house of the Lord forever.
1: Blessed are the poor in spirit, for theirs is the kingdom of heaven. Blessed are they that mourn, for they shall be comforted. Blessed are the meek, for they shall inherit the earth. Blessed are they which do hunger and thirst after righteousness, for they shall be filled. Blessed are the merciful, for they shall obtain mercy. Blessed are the pure in heart, for they shall see God. Blessed are the peacemakers, for they shall be called the children of God. Blessed are they which are persecuted for righteousness' sake, for theirs is the kingdom of heaven. Blessed are ye when men shall revile you and persecute you, and shall say all manner of evil against you falsely for my sake. Rejoice and be exceeding glad, for great is your reward in heaven.
2: In the beginning was the Word, and the Word was with God, and the Word was God.
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4: Has life been dragging you down with fears of the future? 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
5: A lady had a small portable house fan, small like about 8 inches across, a nice little fan to move a little air on a hot day. It was old and sounded as though it was ready to give up the ghost. When she plugged it in, she had to help it get going. But on the top of the motor housing was a little hole with the word oil. She had oiled it previously, but not with the right oil. So she got out an aerosol lubricant, shot some down that hole, and within 15 seconds it ran and sounded like a different machine. My dad was a believer in oil. There was a lot of used motor oil that ended up on machinery chains. Oil lubricates and keeps things running smoothly and minimizes wear. In the Bible, oil represents the work of the Holy Spirit. The Holy Spirit in a person's life makes for a smoother life. It leads to eternal life. Are you applying the Spirit to your life? 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
6: Now a look at your afternoon weather on Vacaville Fairfield Christian Talk Radio. Intermittent clouds today with a high near 80 and lows around 57. Mostly sunny tomorrow with a high of 77 and lows around 58. For your Friday, mostly sunny with a high near 77 and lows around 57. And for Saturday, sunny with a high near 81 and lows around 57. That's your afternoon weather on Vacaville Fairfield Christian Talk Radio.
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2: Revelation chapter 5, and look at the first five verses. The seven seals do not actually begin until chapter 6, but in order to understand chapter 6, we have to look at chapter 5, because chapter 5 is the introduction to the seven seals, and it gives us the background and the context that we need to understand it. So let's take a look at Revelation chapter 5. And you will see the first five verses there on your screen. The Bible says, John speaking in vision, "And I saw in the right hand of him who sat on the throne a scroll written inside and on the back, sealed with seven seals. Then I saw a strong angel proclaiming with a loud voice, 'Who is worthy to open the scroll and to loose its seven seals?'" Verse 3. "And no one in heaven or on earth or under the earth was able to open the scroll or to look at it. So I wept much, because no one was found worthy to open and read the scroll or to look at it." And verse 5, "But one of the elders said to me, 'Do not weep. For behold, the Lion of the tribe of Judah, the Root of David, has prevailed to open the scroll and to loose its seven seals.'" Now here in Revelation chapter 5, as John is taken off into vision, the focus seems to be on God the Father as he is sitting on his magnificent throne, and in his right hand he is holding a scroll that is sealed with seven seals. And apparently there are things written in that scroll, things that the seven seals would reveal that are very, very important. And so a search is made to find someone who can open that scroll and release the contents of the seven seals. But apparently, no one can be found. You see, because it takes someone special. It takes one with special qualifications to be able to open that scroll. And so when no one is found, it causes such great consternation in heaven that even John in vision is caught up in the emotion, and it says that he wept much. But then one of the elders came to John and said, "Do not weep, because we have found someone that can open that scroll and loose the seven seals, and he is the Lion of the tribe of Judah and the Root of David." And those are simply Old Testament terms that refer to Jesus Christ, the Messiah. And so Jesus is the one that is worthy to open the scrolls and to loose the seals. And as you read in the rest of the chapter, verses 8 through 14, John goes on to describe that he sees a slain lamb lying in the midst of the throne room. And clearly that slain lamb is a reference or symbolism of Jesus Christ who shed his blood on Calvary's cross. And so the reason that Jesus is able to open the scroll and loose the seals is because Jesus is the one who has prevailed over sin. Jesus is the one who has died on the cross, gained victory over the grave, and Jesus is the one who is the head of the church. So Jesus will open the scroll and he will loose its seals. And so that gives us a clue that whatever is written in that scroll has something to do with the church of Jesus. And what we're going to discover tonight is that those seven seals reveal things that the church of Christ would go through in the future. Now, it was the future for John's day, but it's going to be past, present, and future for us today in the 21st century. Because what God was doing is seeking to reveal to his people some experiences that they were going to pass through. Certain periods of time where they would have to go through certain tests. And so God always reveals these things to his church, and it covers a period from the time of the cross all the way to the end of time when Jesus comes, basically 2,000 years. And so those seven seals will reveal things from the past to the present, and even a little bit into the future. Now, before we start actually reading these seven seals, I want to take you to something you see on the screen, which gives a little summary of what we're going to discover. The first to the fourth seals seem to reveal things the church would experience from the first century all the way to the persecution of the Middle Ages. The fifth seal expands more on the great tribulations and persecutions that happened during those Middle Ages. And the sixth and the seventh seals deal with the signs of the end today and the coming of Jesus. And so to give you a little background of this, I want to show you one more picture on the screen, because a lot of the language that we're going to read in the seven seals comes from two main chapters of the Old Testament, Leviticus 26 and Deuteronomy 32. You see, those chapters contain what is called the curses of the covenant. God had made a covenant with his Old Testament people, Israel, that if they followed his laws and his commands, he would be able to bless them and honor them and make them a great nation. But if they turned away from his covenant to worship other gods and ignore his principles, the curses of the covenant would come upon them. And the curses of the covenant were four things that you see on the screen: war, famine, pestilence, and wild beasts. You're going to see all four of those mentioned over and over again and alluded to in the seven seals. So what it seems that the seven seals is telling us is it's going to show us what happens when the church of Christ is faithful to the covenant, but it's also going to show us what is going to happen to the church of Jesus when it goes through times and it's not faithful to the covenant, not faithful to the word of God, the gospel covenant of Jesus. And so keep that in mind, because most of Revelation, at least half of the things in Revelation, the symbolisms come from other parts of the Bible. And so if I want to understand Revelation, I have to be willing to study the other 65 books of the Bible. Because if I treat Revelation as an isolated book, I will surely come to a misinterpretation. You see, we can't look at Revelation and read it and then say, let's find something in the modern world that looks like this. Because then our theories and our interpretations change with every major event. What God meant 2,000 years ago, God means today. And if we allow the Bible to interpret itself, then we will come up with a Bible interpretation, not just my opinion or your opinion. And that's what we're going to seek to do tonight. So with that background, let's go ahead and begin our journey. Let's launch into the seven seals. Revelation chapter 6, verse 1, seal number 1 speaks of a rider on a white horse. Let's take a look at verses 1 and 2. The Bible says, "Now I saw when the Lamb opened one of the seals, and I heard one of the four living creatures saying with a voice like thunder, 'Come and see.' And I looked, and behold, a white horse. And he who sat on it had a bow, and a crown was given to him, and he went out conquering and to conquer." Now here in the first seal, Revelation gives us quite a vivid description of what happens here. It gives us this picture of a mighty rider on a white horse. And this rider has a bow and arrow, he is wearing a crown, and he is conquering everything in his path. And so naturally, our first question would be, well, what in the world does this represent? Because obviously, it's not meant to be taken literally. When the first seal was opened, it didn't mean that we're really going to see a white horse with a rider up in the sky. It's symbolic. It represents something. So perhaps the primary question to begin with would be, who is the rider on the white horse? And the good news is the Bible gives us some really good clues. Number one, what color is the horse that he is riding? It is white. White is significant in Bible prophecy. White in the Bible always represents truth and purity and righteousness. And so what we're going to discover that the rider on this first horse actually represents Jesus Christ. You see, now how do we know that? I want to take you to some other verses in the Bible that give us the imagery of God riding on a horse. So keep your finger there in Revelation. We are now going to let the Bible interpret itself. So I want to take you to a verse in the book of Habakkuk. In Habakkuk chapter 3, notice what the prophet says, as even back in his day, he pictures God riding on a horse. The Bible says, O Lord, were you displeased with the rivers? Was your anger against the rivers? Was your wrath against the sea that you rode on your horses, your chariots of salvation? Your bow was made quite ready. Oaths were sworn over your arrows. So see, here we went to a different place in the Bible that uses the same imagery as Revelation. And long ago in the Old Testament, it pictured God riding on a horse with bow and arrows. So clearly, it's telling us that Revelation is picking up on that imagery. It represents Jesus. And probably the clearest interpretation is in Revelation 19, a different part of Revelation. And I just want to briefly take you there. Revelation 19, verse 11. In another vision, it says, Then I saw heaven opened, and behold, a white horse. And he who sat on him was called Faithful and True, and in righteousness he judges and makes war. His eyes were like a flame of fire, and on his head were many crowns. Now, we actually already read this verse earlier in our seminar, so clearly, person's on a white horse, the rider's called Faithful and True, eyes are like fire. That is a description of Jesus Christ. So now that we have allowed the Bible to interpret itself, we can see that the rider represents Jesus. And the white horse, knowing this has something to do with what the church would go through, and seeing that it says the rider and the horse conquer everything in its path, and he's wearing a Stephanos crown, that's the Greek word behind crown, and that represents victory, it seems pretty clear that this is a symbol of the first century apostolic church from about 31 AD to 100 AD. Because when you look back at history, this imagery fits very, very well. You see, it was the first century church that was pure and faithful to the truth of God's word and to the gospel of Jesus Christ. Every history book tells us that first century Christianity changed the world. It literally turned the world upside down as the apostles and believers took the gospel all over the then known world. It changed everything. They conquered everything in their path with Jesus as their head. And so that first seal seems to represent the victorious first century apostolic church that was faithful to the pure word of God. And that first century is as good as it gets for the Christian church. Now, I would like to be able to say the imagery stayed this way, that it was all positive. But you will see as we go on to the other seals that the church would go through some difficult times. And you'll notice that because the imagery is a little more negative. See, Jesus was already prophesying what his people were going to go through. So now let's go to seal number 2, which reveals a red horse, and begin reading the description in verse 3. Revelation 6, 3. The Bible says, And when he opened the second seal, I heard the second living creature saying, Come and see. And another horse, fiery red, went out, and it was granted to the one who sat on it to take peace from the earth, and that people should kill one another, and there was given to him a great sword. Now let's pause here for a second. Even without knowing what the imagery represents, let's ask a question. Does this sound like something that's a positive experience, or is it going to be a negative one? It's kind of leaning towards the negative. because it describes the rider on a red horse. The rider has a sword. When he comes out, peace is taken from the earth. And it describes people as slaying or killing one another. Well, in Bible prophecy, red is significant. What does red usually represent? Yes, it represents blood. So it seems that the second seal is revealing that the church of Christ is going to go through a period when peace will be taken from the earth and they will face a time of bloody persecution against them. That's why the rider has a threatening sword. Peace goes from the earth. People are killing one another. Now, the Greek word behind kill or slay in that passage actually refers to martyrdom. It's the word martyrdom, when a believer gives their life for Jesus. And so the second seal is letting the church know that they are going to go through a time where there will be bloody persecution and there will be many martyrs for the sake of the gospel and Jesus Christ. And so all we have to do is ask, did that actually happen in church history? And the answer is yes. If you look on the screen, church history tells us that from about the period of 100 to 313 AD, the people of Christ went through a very difficult time of persecution. You see, it was the Roman Empire who dominated history at that time, and Rome hated Christianity. To be a Christian meant that you were an enemy of the state, and Rome had determined that they wanted to just stamp out Christianity forever. And you see, in those seconds and third centuries, Rome required people to worship the pagan gods, you know, bow down to images, participate in ceremonies to these pagan gods, and to acknowledge the emperor as God. And of course, Christians and true believers would not acknowledge anyone as God except Jesus Christ. And so they were looked at as a threat to society. Now, I'm going to quickly put a picture on the screen because I want to give you a visual representation of what happened during this period of church history, and you'll understand why the horse is red. On your screen, you see a picture or a painting of what is the Roman Colosseum. If you have ever been to Rome, you will see the remains of that great Colosseum. It is said that when it was built, it could seat up to 60,000 people. It would rival any modern stadium today. In that Colosseum is where Rome's entertainment was, where gladiators would fight each other to the death, or they would have to fight wild, ravenous beasts. And what Rome did is they would place the Christians in the center of the Colosseum, where they would be forced to fight armed gladiators or defend themselves against ravenous beasts who had been starved for 3 weeks. So when they smelled the smell of blood, they would go crazy. Christians were torn apart by wild beasts. They were slain by gladiators, crucified on crosses, all while 60,000 people screamed in delight that they saw the blood of the Christians flow. It's really a horrific picture when you realize what happened during that time. The church historian Eusebius described that time period in this way. He said, "We saw the most marvelous inspiration, a force which was truly divine, and the readiness of those who had faith in the Christ of God. Immediately when sentence had been pronounced on one group of Christians, another party came before the tribunal, acknowledging themselves Christians, and remaining unmoved before dangers and torments of all kinds. Indeed, they reasoned with joy the final sentence of death. And they sang hymns and offered thanksgiving to God of all until their last breath." Wow. What a powerful description of the strong faith of those believers during those second and third centuries of persecution. That they could stand in the Colosseum or wherever and look a gladiator in the face knowing they were going to lose their lives. That they could stare a wild beast in the eyes, that they could look into the eyes of the emperor, and they would decide they would not compromise their faith in Jesus Christ. They would not compromise the truth of Scripture, the truth of the gospel that they know, even if it cost them something, even if it meant persecution, even if it cost them their lives. Because to them, Jesus meant more. Jesus meant everything. They knew they might be able to kill the body, the temporary life, but they knew that never could man take away their eternal salvation in Jesus. Friends, what can we learn from the strong faith of the brothers and sisters who came before us, who would not compromise no matter what the cost? And I have to admit, looking at their experience is like a slap in the face to me and maybe some of us. You know, because so often today, sometimes we say, oh, it's so hard to be a Christian. Oh, it's so hard to follow Jesus. And we look back at what they went through. And when we have to pass through difficulties ourselves, as hard as that may be, what about the ones who went before us and inspired us because Jesus meant everything to them? You see, in the 21st century world today, God is looking for people like those brothers and sisters during the second seal, people who will follow Jesus with all their heart and all their soul and all their mind, and who will choose to follow the Bible above everything else. You see, that's why the church of those first centuries changed the world. And I believe that's what God wants to do with the church of the 21st century if we will choose to be faithful to Him. But now let's move on to the third seal, which will describe for us a black horse. And before we even read the text, knowing it's a black horse kind of gives us an eerie feeling that something is not going to go very well. So let's pick it up now in chapter 6, verse 5. The Bible says, "And when he opened the third seal, I heard the third living creature say, 'Come and see.' So I looked, and behold, a black horse, and he who sat on it had a pair of scales in his hand. And I heard a voice in the midst of the four living creatures saying, 'A quart of wheat for a denarius, and 3 quarts of barley for a denarius, and do not harm the oil and the wine.'" Well, let's pause here for a second. Quite a number of different symbolisms in there. The third seal is loosed, and out comes a black horse with a rider holding a pair of scales. So I suppose our first question ought to be, what does the black horse represent? Well, if we take a look at our screen, let's put a comparison to the first seal where we had a white horse. If white represents truth and purity and righteousness, what would we expect black to represent? Just the opposite. Compromise, error, and unrighteousness. In other words, the third seal is warning that the church is going to go through a period of compromise. A time when they will let go of the truths of God's word and start accepting the traditions and the commandments of men, the pagan practices that were around them. See, that's why the horse is dark. They're going to enter a time of spiritual darkness because they have let go of God's word and the covenant, the gospel covenant with Jesus Christ. And see, we get a clue of this because of the language that is used. Let me put on the screen what we heard a voice from heaven saying during that third seal. Now, it's a bit different to us because it uses weights and measurements we don't use today. But a voice was heard saying, "A quart of wheat for a denarius and 3 quarts of barley for a denarius." Okay, well, let's pause here. A denarius was a currency used then. It was worth a day's wages. Okay? So in other words, everything you made in that day was used to buy food because a quart of wheat would make a day's worth of bread. A quart of wheat was what it took to make enough food to feed you just for that day. And it took a whole denarius, everything you made in one day. So in other words, everything you made in that one day, all it would buy you is enough food for yourself. Not the rest of your family, not all the other bills and expenses you would have. It's describing famine conditions. I mean, if we put it into modern terms, that would be like, let's say you only made $5 a day. What could you do on $5 a day, at least here in the United States? Why, you'd be lucky if you could buy a hamburger and fries just to feed yourself, not to mention the rest of your family and all your other expenses. That would be dire conditions, poverty and famine. That's what's being described here using the measurements back in biblical times. Except since Revelation is a symbolic book, it's not talking about a literal famine of food. And that doesn't mean that the Christians didn't go through times where they didn't have enough food. But I want to share with you another passage in the Old Testament that uses similar imagery and explains what Revelation is referring to here. So keep your finger in Revelation 6, and let's go to Amos, chapter 8 and verse 11. Here, the prophet Amos describes this scene. The Bible says, "Behold, the days are coming, says the Lord God, that I will send a famine on the land." Now listen, "not a famine of bread, nor a thirst for water, but of hearing the words of the Lord. They shall run to and fro seeking the word of the Lord, but shall not find it." You see, Amos is describing a situation in Israel of the Old Testament where they were not willing to listen to the word of the Lord. They were not listening to the prophets. They were not keeping the commandments and principles God gave them. And so God said through the prophet Amos, "You know what? I'm going to stop talking to you. I'm going to stop delivering the word of the Lord through the prophets because you are not listening. There's going to be a famine for the word of God." And that happened literally in Amos's day in Old Testament Israel. So when you take this from Amos and realize that the Bible also speaks of a famine for God's word, then I can take that meaning back to Revelation where I just came from and realize it's speaking of a time when the church will go through a period where there's a famine for God's word. A period when the church will veer away from the pure truth of the Bible and begin to compromise with the pagan traditions and commandments of men. That's why it's a black horse error. And you see what happened during that time that began in 313, when an emperor named Constantine ascended the throne of the Roman Empire. Constantine became a Christian, so-called. And what Constantine began to do is he began to take many of the pagan teachings and practices of the pagan religions he had been brought up with, and he began to slowly mix them in with the Christian church, so it became this insidious mixture of both truth and error. And over a long period of time, all these traditions came into the church at that time, and they slowly started to lose their hold on the pure, faithful truth of God's word. You see, at that time, Rome dominated. And it was coming to a point where church and state would come together. And it was also at a time when the word of God was not readily available to people. It was not translated into the everyday language. And we were coming upon a time where the average person was forbidden to have the Word of God. And so when one doesn't have the Word of God in their lives, they are destined for spiritual darkness, hence the imagery of the black horse. That's the time that they went through from 313 to 538. It happened exactly like the Bible prophesied. Now, to just help to illustrate what was going on in this period, why it would be illustrated by a black horse, I want to share some things that happened during this time of history. Now, I can't spend a lot of time on it because later in the seminar, we're going to go into more detail. But it was during that period that the teachings of men were substituted for the teachings of God. It was also during that time period when salvation through Christ was replaced by the requirements of the church. In other words, it was not taught that you find salvation through grace by faith in Jesus Christ. It was not taught that you can just come to Jesus and that salvation is a gift. He forgives us completely. He washes our sins away. It was told that you find salvation by going through the requirements and the ceremonies of the church. And so people were taught to look at church leaders instead of at Jesus Christ. The gospel, the cross, was lost sight of. That's why in the book of Daniel, how we were reading, where Daniel prophesied that the spirit of Antichrist would prevail and there would come a time when he would cast truth down to the ground, he did all this. And Daniel 8:12, he cast it to the ground. And God allowed it to happen for a time.
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3: Hi, I'm Todd Nettleton, and this is the Voice of the Martyrs Radio. When ISIS militants captured Mosul, Iraq, they came pounding on Yusuf Fawzi's door, demanding he pay a tax levied on non-Muslims. Yusuf refused and was knocked unconscious and dragged away. When he awoke, his leg was chained to the ceiling of an ISIS cell. For 45 days, his captors tortured him repeatedly, demanding he leave his faith and join ISIS. He refused every time. His captors eventually decided to execute him, and then inexplicably released him instead. Pray for Yusuf's ministry to Iraqi refugees and for persecuted Christians throughout Iraq.
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5: A businessman was willing to sacrifice his home, business, and bank account for one small pearl. Every person will face the same decision when he's offered the same bargain. I'll be back in a moment with the amazing facts.

Hello, this is Joe Cruz on the Amazing Facts broadcast, facts which affect you. Let me read a verse to begin our Amazing Facts broadcast today. It's found in Matthew 13, verses 45 and 46. The kingdom of heaven is like unto a merchant man seeking goodly pearls, who, when he had found one pearl of great price, went and sold all he had and bought it. All right, that's the reading and that's the words of Jesus Christ himself. And he declares that going to heaven is like a merchant man seeking goodly pearls. One day he found a pearl, and oh, what a lovely pearl it was. He had never seen anything like it. And the moment he saw it, there sprang within his heart a supreme desire to be the possessor of that pearl. I must have it, he said, for my very own. So he asked the man who had it, how much do you want for it? And the man named the price, and when he checked up on his cash, he found to his great dismay that he didn't have nearly enough cash to purchase it. He thought of certain of his properties that he could turn into cash, and he was amazed to find that it would take all the cash he could raise by selling all of his property plus all his ready cash to reach the amount of the price tag on that most lovely pearl. Now follow me closely here, friends. This is where you and I need to really take heed. This is what going to heaven is like. That pearl represented heaven. It represented eternal life. But this man didn't draw back. He didn't say, Mister, you've got the price too high. This pearl isn't worth that much. He did not suggest to lay it aside and give a little more time, and he had earned more money for it. And then later on, it'd be easier for him to buy it without selling his home. No, he made no such statement. But eagerly, joyfully, and immediately, he sold all he had to buy this pearl. Now, friends, this is what going to heaven is like. Now, this is a parable. Let's hear the interpretation. This pearl of great price represents Jesus and the eternal life which he bestows on those who follow him. The pearl of pearls is eternal happiness and the city of pure gold. The supreme desire that this man had to have this pearl as his very own, a desire which led him to sell his house and everything else he owned, represents how you and I must esteem a home in heaven above everything else in this world. The fact that it took all he had, the sale of all his property plus all his cash to buy this pearl, shows that it takes nothing short of a full, complete surrender to fit us for heaven. Jesus demands an entire, unreserved consecration of everything we are and everything we have. Now somebody will say, well, I thought a person is saved by faith, and all we need to do is just believe on the Lord Jesus Christ. Yes, friends, true faith will save us. The Scripture says, believe on the Lord Jesus Christ, and thou shalt be saved. But have you ever analyzed faith? What's involved in it anyway? You know how to spell it, of course, F-A-I-T-H. And first of all, the Word of God tells us that before we accept Jesus, we must forsake sin. We must forsake self. So the first letter of faith, the letter F, stands for forsaking. Now, how much must we really forsake to follow Christ? Well, in Luke 14:33, Jesus said, so likewise, whosoever he be of you that forsaketh not all that he hath, he cannot be my disciple. Well, then the second letter of faith is A, and it stands for all. The I is for yourself, right in the middle, and the T stands for take, and the H for him. So there it is. What is saving faith? What does faith involve? Forsaking all, I take him. That's what real faith is, friends. Now, is that the kind of faith you have today? Are you ready to forsake everything to take him? If we're unwilling to forsake all that Jesus asks us to give up, then our faith will fall short of taking us to heaven. Oh, I hope that nobody listening will ever face the bitter disappointment of having his faith fail him for eternity. This parable of the pearl of great price is really summed up in these five words, forsaking all, I take him. Now let's think for a moment of the reverse of this. What is it? Failing to forsake all, I do not take him. See? Every soul is making his own choice today. Forsaking all, I have him. Forsaking all, I will have everything that he wants to give me. But failing that, friends, I'll have nothing. Now, this same lesson that Jesus taught by the parable of the pearl of great price stands out also in his dealings with men.
I turn to Mark 10:21, and Jesus said, and it says, Jesus, beholding him, loved him, and said unto him, one thing thou lackest. Now, many people reason the wrong way. They say, if I'm all right except for just one thing, I'll sure get there. But Jesus makes it plain that you will not get there if you lack one thing. He said to this man, one thing thou lackest, go thy way, sell whatsoever thou hast, and give it to the poor, and thou shalt have treasure in heaven. And come, take up the cross, and follow me. Now, you've heard about this wealthy young man, of course. He was very much in earnest. Make no mistake about it, friends. He really meant business. The parallel account tells us that when he saw Jesus at a distance, he ran to contact him. And when he met Jesus, he knelt down and said, Lord, what must I do to have eternal life? You see, he came with the right question. He came in the right spirit. And Jesus said, if thou wilt enter into life, keep the commandments. Well, the young fellow inquired, which commandments? And Jesus made it very plain that he was talking about the Ten Commandments, because he quoted a few of them from the second table of the Decalogue. And this young fellow, who had been raised in a godly Jewish home, no doubt, and had been taught the commandments from childhood, had even committed them to memory, no doubt, and knew them by heart, and his whole outward life had been fully conformed to the Ten Commandments. He was not guilty of theft or blasphemy or adultery, and so he told Jesus, all these things have I kept from my youth up. What lack I yet? Now, Jesus knew, of course, that he wasn't really keeping the first commandment. But he didn't argue with him. He placed a test on him, which revealed that he was not keeping the first commandment. Now, what is that first commandment, friends? Thou shalt have no other gods before me. And anything or any person which we allow to come in between us and Christ is a god to us. Anything which we allow to hold us back from obeying Christ becomes another god between us and Christ. So Jesus told him, go and sell that thou hast, and give to the poor, and thou shalt have treasure in heaven, and come follow me. And he went away, friends. Happy? No. He went away very sorrowful. Why? Because he had great possessions. Listen, his money had become a god to him. He was not even keeping the first commandment. He thought, so long as I don't bow down to some god carved out of wood or stone, then I'm keeping that commandment. But friends, listen, the law of God is exceedingly broad. We often fail to recognize the spiritual intent of that law. This man didn't realize that he was actually disobedient to the first commandment. Now, I grant you that this test was a very hard one. If Christ should place this same test on everybody today and say, before you can be a Christian, you must sell everything you have and give it to the poor, I'll tell you, there wouldn't be very many Christians around, friends. The Lord chose this as a special test on this man. There's nothing in the Word of God to indicate that Christ ever told anybody else, before you can be a Christian, you've got to sell all you have and give it to the poor. But make no mistake about it, nobody can ever follow Jesus without bringing some test on himself. There'll be one, and the test will come very close. It may not involve your pocketbook even. It may not mean selling all you have. But it will involve the matter of full surrender. It will mean forsaking all, I take him. It will involve going all the way with Jesus. Now, there are some who believe the truth, but they hold back from taking their stand because somebody objects. Husband, father, mother, maybe is opposed, friends advise against it, or maybe even their pastor spends hours trying to dissuade them from going all the way with the commandments of God. Now, if this is your situation, friends, this is your test. Never, never forget it. There will always be a test. Jesus says to you, one thing thou lackest. Don't put husband, father, mother, friends ahead of stepping out for me and my commandments. In fact, in Matthew 10:38, he says, he that loveth father or mother more than me is not worthy of me. And then there are some, of course, who understand the message. They believe all the points of truth, but there's some certain item that they allow

0: 9 of the Ten Commandments. In fact, nobody disputes the fact that 9 of them ought to be kept. All professed Christians are willing to keep all of the Ten Commandments except one. Except the one which says, the seventh day is the Sabbath, in it thou shalt not do any work. Now listen, Jesus Christ speaks to men today, and he says, one thing thou lackest. Come, go all the way with me in keeping all of my commandments. And then there are others who will tell you, well, I believe the seventh day is the right day to keep, all right? I know that's what the commandment says, and I know I ought to keep it. But I can't step out because of my job or my business connections. Listen, if this is your situation, this is your test. Jesus says to you, one thing thou lackest. Don't put your job or business ahead of me and keeping my Sabbath. Friends, the saddest thing that ever can happen to a human being is if he fails to stand the test that the Lord places on him. And I must remind you, in the name of this loving Jesus, that if you allow job, business, husband, father, mother, friends, or some habit, or some worldly desire to hold you back from going all the way and accepting God's last message, this will be the most terrible mistake which you have ever made. It is easy to accept God's message if you make a surrender of your life. A gentleman was walking along the street one day with a bag of candy in his hand, and he met a little boy. And he said, Sonny, wouldn't you like to have some candy? Now, who ever saw a little boy who didn't like candy? And he said, you can reach in the bag and take all you can hold in your hand. Well, the little boy reached into the bag, and when he brought his hand out, he didn't have any candy. What was the trouble? Well, he had just been playing marbles. He had won some choice marbles, and he was so afraid he'd lose them that he held all those marbles in his hand, and obviously, with all his hand full of marbles, he couldn't get any candy. Well, you smile at the boy, but listen, friends, aren't many of us doing the same thing? You say, why didn't he lay the marbles down? The man wouldn't have taken them. Why didn't he just put them aside and reach into the bag and get the candy in his hand? Let me ask you something. Why don't you lay down those cheap, transitory things of the world that are holding you back and reach out an empty hand and take hold of Jesus Christ? Make no mistake about it, friends. The hymn is correct. Nothing in my hand I bring, simply to thy cross I cling. It takes an empty hand to take hold of Jesus Christ. Forsaking all, I take him. That's the motto. It must be for each Christian.
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Now we continue reading from the Bible, Hebrews 12:14. Pursue peace with all men, and the sanctification without which no one will see the Lord. See to it that no one comes short of the grace of God, that no root of bitterness springing up causes trouble, and by it many be defiled. That there be no immoral or godless person like Esau, who sold his own birthright for a single meal. For you know that even afterwards, when he desired to inherit the blessing, he was rejected, for he found no place for repentance, though he sought for it with tears. For you have not come to a mountain that can be touched, and to a blazing fire, and to darkness and gloom and whirlwind, and to the blast of a trumpet, and the sound of words which sound was such that those who

0: God who saved me is the God who keeps me. Isn't God faithful? And His mercies, the Bible says, are new every morning. His compassions, they fail not. And just thank God that great, great is Thy faithfulness.
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0: from the Christian News Radio Network. I'm Jim Miller. U.S. Air Force officials have officially identified all 8 people who were killed in Monday's B-52 bomber crash at Edwards Air Force Base. 5 of them active duty airmen. 1 was a retired lieutenant colonel. The other 2 were government civilians and contractors. The plane crashed moments after takeoff at around 11:20 Monday morning local time and quickly burst into flames. Top Trump administration officials today released the text of the Memorandum of Understanding with Iran. News Nation's Hannah Brandt has more.
1: The deal does include an immediate end to military operations that includes in Lebanon. This deal also says Iran reaffirms it shall not procure or develop nuclear weapons. The deal also says that the U.S. naval blockade on Iranian ports will end and that Iran will reopen the Strait of Hormuz.
0: One of the more controversial parts of the deal includes a $300 billion rehabilitation and economic development plan for Iran. The agreement is set to be signed Friday in Geneva. The year's first tropical storm has formed in the Gulf. Arthur expected to bring life-threatening flash flooding. That, according to the National Hurricane Center, it is forecast to move inland near the Texas-Louisiana border tonight and weaken after landfall, though flood risks will continue through Friday. And severe weather hitting the south with life-threatening flooding, potentially bringing a new risk over the spread of screwworm. Here's News Nation's Xavier Walton.
2: Experts say all that moisture could create prime breeding grounds for the new world screwworm we've been talking about to really thrive in. Agricultural experts say hot summer temps mixed with wet soil can create ideal conditions for the screwworm. This comes just weeks after, you know, federal officials confirmed the first new world screwworm outbreak in decades prompted quarantine, sterile fly releases aimed at containing the pest. This fly, the parasite, considered one of the most destructive livestock pests in history that can become deadly if left untreated.
0: 12 animal cases have been confirmed so far in Texas and New Mexico. Home construction fell sharply in May as high costs continue to squeeze buyers and renters. Census data shows builders broke ground on 15.5% fewer homes than in April, with apartment-style construction down 41.5%. Builders also pulled back on future projects amid high mortgage rates and rising costs for materials, land, and labor. World Cup action continues today across the U.S., Mexico, and Canada. Portugal faces Congo in Houston, while England opens against Croatia in Arlington, Texas. Ghana meets Panama in Toronto. Well, Toy Story 5 looking to secure the biggest opening of the year at the domestic box office. The 5th installment of the classic Pixar franchise projected to make $145 to $150 million in its debut weekend. That would be enough to pass the Super Mario Galaxy movie. From Christian News Radio Network, I'm Jim Miller. To hear this and other reports on demand, visit ChristianNewsRadio.org.
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1: Now a look at your afternoon weather on Vacaville Fairfield Christian Talk Radio. Intermittent clouds today with a high near 80 and lows around 57. Mostly sunny tomorrow with a high of 77 and lows around 58. For your Friday, mostly sunny with a high near 77 and lows around 57. And for Saturday, sunny with a high near 81 and lows around 57. That's your afternoon weather on Vacaville Fairfield Christian Talk Radio.
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4: Hello, friends. This is Doug Batchelor. How about an amazing fact? In the summer of 1945, engineer Percy Spencer was conducting tests on a magnetron. That's the powerful tube at the heart of every radar set. When he reached into his pocket for a chocolate bar, he found it had melted. He wondered if the magnetron could be responsible. Curious to see what was going on, he put a bag of corn kernels in front of the magnetron. Voila! The first batch of microwave popcorn. Spencer patented a new method of cooking. His employer, Raytheon Company, transformed his discovery into the first microwave and called it a radar range. The first model was 6 feet tall, weighed 750 pounds, and had a price tag of $3,000. Early sales were obviously slow. Gradually, the size and the price of microwaves became more manageable, so today they're considered an indispensable kitchen appliance. Every year, microwaves save people thousands of hours normally spent watching a stove. Incredibly, Percy Spencer was also the engineering genius who had already helped America win World War II by devising a method to mass-produce radar sets. You might be interested to know, this engineering genius, with more than 300 patents, had only a third-grade education. Dauntless, he taught himself trigonometry, calculus, chemistry, physics, and metallurgy, among other subjects. The Bible says God has done some great things through ordinary people that are hungry for truth. Stay with us, friends. We're going to learn more as Amazing Facts brings you this edition of Bible Answers Live.
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6: My name is John Ross. 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Dear Father, once again, we are grateful that we have this time to spend a few moments in your word. 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
6: Well, Pastor Doug, you opened the program by talking about a remarkable individual who was able to take, I guess, some rather complicated technology and, number one, make it readily available to a lot of people, but then come up with probably one